0: I recall. And frankly, I would argue that the document isn't just meant to guide the president. It is, in fact, meant to give him political cover for the steps that he had hoped to do anyway, and frankly, already has been doing in many cases. Environmental advocacy groups were quick to denounce the report's recommendations as being divorced from the needs of Americans. And who knows more about divorce? Will McDowell at the nonprofit Environmental Defense Fund said in a statement, quote, Americans are facing increasingly frequent and severe weather that's devastating homes, roads, and crops, and the FEMA Review Council's recommendations do not meet this reality. He says the proposed changes would leave communities without the necessary funding, information, and access to insurance to stay prepared and safe when disasters strike. Madison Sloan, the director of the Disaster Recovery and Fair Housing Project at the nonprofit group Texas Appleseed, said in a call with reporters on Thursday that our concern for disaster survivors is that some of the recommended changes may not reflect what the council heard from survivors about what they need. FEMA, she said, already made some, quote, transformational changes over the past year and a half. Many of those changes have had really negative consequences for disaster survivors and communities recovering from a disaster. She said our concerns remain similar to what they have always been, there, that there is a major shift in responsibility and cost to state, local, tribal, and territorial governments with no guarantee that there will be sufficient federal funding to meet those costs or that states will be able to raise that money themselves.
1: And, of course, states in the middle of a crisis will have to be able to fund their own emergency response. This is the idea that, yes, you get to pay taxes and you get nothing in return.
0: Well, speaking of places in the middle of crises, you know who else might not care for this this idea, this ill-timed idea coming from this FEMA review panel of Donald Trump's, essentially calling for the dismantling of FEMA? Well, a whole bunch of folks on the ground in Mississippi today who survived yet another string of tornadoes that slammed into Mississippi just after sunset on Wednesday for a second time in less than a month. Another big burst of tornadoes swept through the state, luckily causing no deaths, but authorities estimate that 500 homes were damaged or destroyed across five counties on Wednesday and said that at least 17 people were injured. The powerful storms spawned at least three tornadoes across the bottom half of Mississippi. Survivors told stories of crawling under furniture as the winds tore off the roof, and of hiding in closets, holding on to their children. At Coaltown Baptist Church in Purvis, members hunkered down in a hallway, singing and praying until the storm passed. A dozen people were hurt at a trailer park in a small community in rural Lincoln County. Most of the two dozen homes there were flattened into heaps of splintered boards and twisted metal, reports AP. Debris from the storms closed Interstate 55 and many other roads in Lincoln County, which reported at least 200 damaged homes. Lamar County to the southeast reported about 275 damaged homes, according to the State Emergency Management Agency. But I'm sure they have all they need. They don't need FEMA to help them out, right? Hopefully they've got the resources to take care of those folks and get them all into homes, because if it is up to the Trump administration, the federal government may not be coming to help at all. And, of course, it's a terrible time for these kinds of cuts to federal emergency disasters, with the number of those disasters on the rise thanks to, yep, man-made climate change, thanks to, yep, the burning of fossil fuels. Nonetheless, Republican officials from states just like Mississippi, who, you know, they know who is to blame here. Nonetheless, they are now scrambling before they potentially lose control of Congress to put in place federal protections for big oil and big fossil fuel from to protect them from being held accountable for decades of lies about their product. We'll discuss that momentarily with Laura Peterson of the Union of Concerned Scientists. Also, Desi Doyen will have our latest Green News report on both the energy shortage caused by Donald Trump's war on Iran, which, if you haven't noticed, is not over.
1: Yes.
0: And the spike in energy demand at the very same time, thanks in no small part to AI data centers and the incredibly dumb efforts by the Trump administration to not just kill clean, cheap, renewable offshore wind energy projects, but now to kill more than 150 onshore wind energy projects around the country as well, which is insane. Insane.
1: Yes, it absolutely is, but that's where we are.
0: But very quickly, before we get to all of that, an update on the continuing fallout from the corrupted U.S. Supreme Court's ruling last week in Louisiana versus Calais, gutting the last of the protections of the landmark Voting Rights Act of 1965, as GOP-controlled states in the old Confederacy down south, in the middle of primary season, and in several cases in the middle of ongoing elections, where voters are already voting, are now scrambling to redraw their U.S. House maps in order to erase, to gerrymander black majority districts out of existence. As you know, GOP lawmakers in both Louisiana and Alabama have already halted or tried to halt ongoing voting in their ongoing statewide midterm primary elections in order to try and rewrite their House maps in the middle of the election, with the apparent go-ahead from the Republican activists on the U.S. Supreme Court. Also now, the state house in South Carolina has kicked off the process of congressional redistricting before this year's midterms, with the goal of eliminating the state's only remaining majority black seat. That would be the one held by the Democratic Congressman James Clyburn, the civil rights activist, an icon, and Democratic Party kingmaker who is serving his 17th term in office. They are hoping to erase Jim Clyburn's district and Jim Clyburn himself from the U.S. House, to erase him out of existence. The state house in South Carolina passed a resolution late on Wednesday night on a party line vote that opens the door to redistricting even after the legislative session ends as scheduled on May 14. It doesn't guarantee redistricting will happen, but it keeps GOP lawmakers' options open and allows the pressure from MAGA forces to build, according to David Kurtz. The state Senate, meanwhile, in South Carolina, where a two-thirds vote is required, is expected to vote on the resolution momentarily if they have not already. Trump has been aggressively lobbying Republican state Senate Majority Leader Shane Massey, pushing him to fall in line, according to Politico. But Massey has been a vocal opponent of redistricting, concerned that it would actually cost the GOP seats in the House, what we call, we describe as a dummy mander. The qualifying for the for House races has already closed, and military ballots have already been mailed out in South Carolina, so people are already voting there as well. But Trump allies are trying to leverage his successful primarying of anti-redistricting state House Republicans in Indiana this week in order to increase the pressure on reluctant GOP lawmakers in the South. But the biggest action today may be in Tennessee, where Republicans on Thursday approved a new congressional map dismantling the one and only remaining majority black U.S. House district there in Memphis, cracking it into three Republican majority districts, despite the fact that Memphis is about 63% black. The move resulted in chaos on Thursday at the state capitol as it was greeted by loud protests. As Republicans split up this majority black city that played a critical role in the civil rights movement, by the way, split it up into three separate Republican-leaning districts. The new lines could oust Democratic U.S. Rep. Steve Cohen, who is white, by the way, and who has represented Memphis proudly since 2007. Republicans already control the state's other eight districts, so Republicans are very, very excited about having complete control of the state of Tennessee in their U.S. House delegation. Quote, "It is a form of Jim Crow terror," said State Rep. Justin Jones, a black Democrat, comparing the map to the racist election laws that restricted black Southerners from voting prior to the 1960s. "You know what you're doing," he said. "It is shameful." Democratic State Rep. Antonio Parkinson pushed back very hard against Republican state lawmakers before they rammed through their vote to gerrymander Tennessee's already heavily gerrymandered map, offering an idea that likely has, well, some wide resonance in the former Confederate state of Tennessee.
2: Let me close with this. If this body believes that Memphis should not have the right to elect representation reflective of its own community, then perhaps the legislature should explain why Memphis should continue to be part of the state of Tennessee. A government that benefits from the people, while weakening their political power, creates the appearance of representation without self-determination. Don't hide behind the maps. And if that is the case, let me make it easier for you. Let Memphis secede from the state of Tennessee. You don't have to redraw maps when you let us out. Let my people go. And I'm dead ass serious. If you don't, you're constantly beating on us, allow us out.
0: So that is where we are now. Trump and his corrupted U.S. Supreme Court have made America so great again at this point that lawmakers from great American cities are calling for their cities to secede from their own states. I don't know how much greater we could make America again at this point. What are we doing? What are we doing, people? By the way, where's Memphis going to go? To I think it borders Arkansas and Tennessee. If I recall, you think it's going to be any better in Arkansas and Tennessee? I'll tell you what, we'll take it. We'll take Memphis out here in California.
1: Sure.
0: Can we add Memphis to the list of cities in the great state of California? That'd be all right. We'll take them. What are we doing, people? As the final vote proceeded in the Tennessee State House chamber, the Republican Speaker Cameron Sexton repeatedly had hissing and yelling protesters removed from the balcony. When the House took its final vote, black lawmakers stood in the front of the chamber, linking arms as protesters sounded air horns, chanting angrily. The Senate vote was also briefly delayed when State Senator Charlene Oliver, a black Democrat, stood atop a desk on the chamber floor and unfurled a sheet with the words "No Jim Crow 2.0 written on it, while other Democrats stood in protest. But you know what? None of this is going to work. I don't think Americans are going to stand for this. I really don't. But I guess we'll find out in about 180 days. But who's counting? November 3rd is Election Day. Actually, I'll tell you who is counting. Who does think their congressional majorities are still very much at stake, at risk at this point? Republicans do. Because they're trying to push through immunity right now, through Congress. Immunity for fossil fuel companies for the damage that they caused as reflected by climate change. Which, hey, didn't they tell us that fossil fuel companies have nothing to do with climate change? So why the rush to pass legislation to try to protect them if you deny that big oil has anything to do with it and even deny that climate change exists at all? Well, We will discuss all of that next with Laura Peterson of the Union of Concerned Scientists. Also, Desi Doyen in the Green News Report coming up later this hour. I'm Brad Friedman. This is your Bradcast.
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Yeah, and if denial doesn't work, how about federal protection from accountability in any and all lawsuits? That might. Welcome back to the Bradcast. Brad Friedman from bradblog.com. Republicans currently hold very narrow majorities in both the U.S. House and Senate, but based on their legislative efforts of late, it appears that even they think they may not be in control of Congress after this November's critical midterm elections. Are they suddenly adjusting their policies to be more responsive to what voters actually want? Well, of course not, silly. Republicans now seem to be racing the red light, working hard to protect their favorite industries from public accountability while they still have a clear shot at it. Amid all of the daily and hourly chaos of the failing Trump administration, you might be forgiven for not noticing that congressional Republicans recently tried to insert a set of controversial provisions aimed at protecting pesticide manufacturers from accountability lawsuits into their new farm bill. Maine's Democratic Congresswoman Shelley Pingree described the provisions as a, quote, handout to big agriculture and big chemical. In truth, a somewhat surprising bipartisan groundswell of opposition from lawmakers and so-called MAHA, Make America Healthy Again advocates, said the provisions amounted to a, quote, liability shield, granting pesticide maker Bayer permanent immunity from lawsuits alleging that its Roundup herbicide and its main chemical glyphosate cause cancer. Roundup was originally made by chemical giant Monsanto. It was eventually purchased by Bayer. The outcry against the legislative liability shield actually succeeded, for now anyway, in getting those provisions stripped from the farm bill. The provision, if ever adopted by Congress and signed by the president, would be very similar to a longstanding law granting permanent immunity to gun manufacturers that Congress adopted many years ago on behalf of a well-funded gun industry lobbyist groups like the NRA. Since its passage, that measure has succeeded in shielding gun makers from liability lawsuits, even at the state level, regardless of how many Americans are killed each year by gun violence. But it's not just the big industry manufacturers of deadly Roundup and glyphosate that Republican lawmakers are racing to protect right now before potentially losing their control of Congress. They are also racing the clock to grant permanent immunity to, yep, you guessed it, big oil, to protect them from all climate liability lawsuits nationwide and at the state level in hopes of protecting the industry, one of the Republican Party's biggest funders, just coincidentally, of course, from accountability for their role in our quickly worsening climate crisis. The Lever reported late last month, quote, as fossil fuel giants face mounting lawsuits for allegedly deceiving the public about the harm they knew their products would cause to the climate, Republican lawmakers just borrowed a tactic from gun lobbyists' playbook, proposing sweeping federal immunity for oil and gas companies and limiting compensation for communities struggling with the local costs of climate disasters. The effort could also block all state-level regulations of greenhouse gases, a sweeping deregulatory effort that some legal experts say is unconstitutional. The GOP lawmakers behind the plan, according to the outlet, together received more than $9.5 million from the oil and gas industry over their careers. Their legislation would deliver one of the fossil fuel lobby's top policy priorities and kill climate lawsuits before they can reach trial. These new bills were introduced in the U.S. House by Republican Congresswoman Harriet Hageman of Wyoming, and in the U.S. Senate by Republican Ted Cruz of Texas to give oil and gas companies broad immunity from policies and lawsuits aimed at holding the industry accountable for damages caused by its emissions. Dozens of state and communities have filed liability and consumer protection lawsuits against big oil.

0: seeking to recover the rising costs of repairs to infrastructure damaged by climate change impacts. We've covered a number of those lawsuits in recent years in our Green News reports. The efforts to hold big oil, big fossil fuels liable for climate damages caused by the burning of their product is based in part on a series of blockbuster investigations that exposed internal documents revealing that big oil executives, including some of the largest and most powerful, like at Exxon, knew as early as the 1950s that burning their product would cause dangerous man-made climate change. But instead of doing something about the impending disaster, big oil executives chose instead to deceive the public and policymakers, spending hundreds of millions of dollars to fund climate science denier groups and think tanks and right-wing media outlets to sow doubt and confusion about climate science. As noted, dozens of states and cities have now filed lawsuits against big oil, but the oil and gas industry has powerful allies in Congress and in the Trump White House, and yes, arguably at the corrupted U.S. Supreme Court. CBS News reports that the Trump Justice Department on Monday of this week sued the states of Hawaii, Michigan, New York, and Vermont for violating a Trump executive order that bars state and local governments from trying to, quote, regulate energy beyond their constitutional or statutory authorities by suing fossil fuel companies in state court to seek damages for alleged climate change harms. Trump administration here arguing that state and local governments have no constitutional right to bring these suits. This week, the Trump Justice Department also took the unusual step of intervening in a lawsuit brought by Minnesota. Reuters reports the U.S. Justice Department filed a lawsuit on Monday to block Minnesota from moving forward with a long-running lawsuit seeking to hold ExxonMobil and other oil industry participants responsible for harms caused by climate change. The administration is not joining with the fossil fuel companies in opposing the arguments being made by these lawsuits. They are attempting to kill these suits altogether. And if Republicans in Congress have their way, it'll be a lot easier for that to happen in the very near future. As Laura Peterson at the Union of Concerned Scientists recently wrote, big oil is borrowing from the gun industry's playbook, seeking blanket immunity to protect profits. Should politicians be allowed to wipe away the rights of those suffering the consequences of oil companies' decades-long deception about how their products would change the Earth's climate? Peterson asks. Should they prevent future generations living with drought, disease, and incessant wildfires from seeking redress? The answer, she says, is unequivocally no. She cites the position held by over 200 organizations, including the National Association of Counties, which represents some 3,000 counties in the U.S. Joining us now is Laura Peterson, senior analyst for the Union of Concerned Scientists Climate and Accountability Campaign in its Climate and Energy Program, where she oversees corporate research, conducts policy analysis and advocacy efforts, and engages with investors, financial analysts, and academia. And today, with the Bradcast. Oh, Laura Peterson, welcome to the Bradcast. Thanks for joining us.
1: Well, thank you for having me.
0: I really enjoyed your piece last month at the Union for Concerned Scientists at their Equation blog, because I thought that you offered really clear examples of what we have learned via similar legislation, similar liability shields or attempts to get them in place from other big, deadly industries. I thought it was really instructive about what we might expect from similar immunity protections that Republicans and the Trump administration hope to grant to big oil here. I want to step through some of those and the lessons learned in each, but first, Laura, given that, you know, those very same folks, Republicans, the Trump administration and the fossil fuel companies, big oil, they all like to pretend that the use of their product has nothing to do with climate change. What are they so worried about? Won't they easily be able to, you know, defeat these anti-capitalist, you know, anti-fossil fuel do-gooders in a court of law? Why such a panic to shield them with legal immunity at this time?
1: Well, you're right. And if these cases truly were arbitrary and radical climate politicking, as the bill's authors, Hageman and Cruz, claim, then they wouldn't really have a problem. But they do have a problem, and they know that once the full range of information is uncovered, there's already been a lot of information that has come to light in the investigations that you noted in your previous chat, which is a great roundup of all of the information that's out there to date. And really, there's a lot more. And I think these companies know that when these cases get into discovery, as the Minnesota case was just about to do before the DOJ came and put a stop to it, that more evidence of their wrongdoing will come to light.
0: In your piece at UCS, you cite three other industries, the tobacco industry, the firearms industry, and the pesticides industry. I quickly mentioned some of the stories around each of them in my intro, but if you could sort of walk us through some of the lessons that were learned from each regarding, you know, similar liability shields that of the type that Big Oil is now seeking. I think it'll be really instructive here because they each sort of offered a little bit of a different lesson. Let's start with the tobacco industry, where I guess the industry sought protections like this, but eventually did not receive them.
1: Yeah, that's right. There were several state lawsuits similar to what's happening right now with the oil and gas industry. And some of them, particularly one in Minnesota, again, a parallel, had gotten pretty far ahead of things. And the tobacco industry saw the writing on the wall, realized they were actually going to lose the Minnesota case, and that could lead to them losing in more lawsuits. So they went to Congress and tried to get a sort of an immunity suit that would cover them, but the public health community really pushed back on that and cut down on the liability loopholes that the industry was pushing for. And at some point, it just stopped being advantageous to the tobacco industry. And so they pulled their support for the immunity legislation.
0: With that, we got one of the biggest settlements, arguably one of the best settlements, I guess, we've seen against one of these big industries, where the tobacco companies, the tobacco industry is now, spending over years, spending billions, essentially, to let people know about the dangers of their own products.
1: Yes, that's right. They agreed to a master settlement. Master settlement agreement is what it was known as between the companies and the state attorney generals, because they knew that that was going to be really their best guess. And that that resulted in basically the largest civil settlement in U.S. corporate history. So that was an example of the type of legislation that we are, or litigation, excuse me, that states and counties are now filing against the fossil fuel industry. This is an example of how effective they can be, and how by representing such a broad swath of the citizenry, including, you know, states and tribes and several levels of civil society, that they really can force an industry to account for and respond to the harms that they've inflicted.
0: And then in the firearms industry, which was really instructive because they got their immunity, they now enjoy pretty much total protection from accountability at both the federal and state level. But that was not always the case. And there's sort of a before and after picture that you paint in your piece about what things were like. It wasn't always that way. What things were like prior to getting that liability shield?
1: Well, right. There, the firearms industry was also facing dozens of suits particularly from cities, because they were really reeling from gun violence, particularly in the 90s. Murder deaths had been rising steadily since the 1960s, But then the mid-90s, companies started flooding cities with these cheap, small, easily portable handguns. You probably heard of the phrase Saturday Night Special. You know, like these very easy to acquire, easy to traffic, easy to obtain guns. And so that led to a lot of lawsuits. And to head those off, the main firearms trade associations, the National Rifle Association and the National Shooting Sports Foundation, lobbied lawmakers for immunity legislation, which came about in 2005 from Senators Larry Craig and Cliff Stearns. And they created the Protection of Law for Commerce in Arms Act. And President George W. Bush, president at the time, signed it very quickly, unusually quickly for, I think it took a few weeks, very unusual for a piece of legislation that broad. And since that has passed, not a single negligence case has gone to trial against a gun manufacturer.
0: And it was interesting, by the way, I didn't realize that was proposed by Senator Larry Craig, the disgraced Larry Craig. We used to call him Old Wide Stance. Look it up, kids, on the Google. But in any event, prior to that, yeah, some of these lawsuits, there was a, you describe a case that was successfully brought against the industry following the Beltway snipers shooting spree in 2002, killed 17 people, injured 9. There was real accountability until that law was passed. And ever since then, that even prevents lawsuits from being brought against the industry at the state level as well, correct?
1: Yes. And even The lawsuit that finally kind of got around that was the one used by the Sandy Hook families, which took a more novel legal approach. And so it's not completely impossible, but the problem here is that you force these, you're distorting the law basically, and by passing these suits that take away the fundamental right of victims to seek redress. And in doing so, you are creating these sort of externalities and these distortions that create problems for the public in the long run.
0: Well, I ask about the federal and the state, the differences, because in your piece at UCS, you note that, quote, the federalist concept set out in the U.S. Constitution gives states primary responsibility for tort law, which addresses harm caused by wrongful or injurious actions. Immunity legislation by the federal government, you write, undermines those states' rights. Well, shouldn't that be something that Republicans, even if they pass something at the federal level, it seems like the states ought to be able to bring their own suits if they wish. And shouldn't that be something that Republicans who claim to support states' rights would actually want to protect, the ability for states to decide what is best for their people?
1: Yeah, the state-federal balance tends to kind of tip in favor of whatever industry or, you know, special interest is being protected or pushed at the moment. Yes, one would think, but then you have to remember that trial lawyers and tort reform have been a real sort of a perpetual cause on the right. So in this case, we're actually seeing increasingly communication from front groups about the oil and gas immunity legislation that invokes trial lawyers driving up energy costs to make money off of these climate lawsuits, which just makes no sense, to be clear. I mean, the amount of money that would go to trial lawyers in this case, on every level, it doesn't add up, and also it completely skirts the fact that these cases are not about making money for other people. They are about compensating those who have been harmed by corporate actions.
0: Which in this
1: case, you can't really skip that step.
0: Yeah, no, and in this case, when it comes to the climate, that would be really all of us. But yes, those Those poor companies, those poor most profitable companies in the history of humanity, how are they going to face off against these trial lawyers? In the case of the pesticides matter, still underway, not unlike the oil industry, where does that matter stand in the courts right now? And I ask because I think the corrupted Supreme Court is soon going to hear this a case regarding Monsanto, Bayer, Roundup. They may have already heard that case. One of the arguments here is that, well, the federal law took care of it by requiring, by mandating a warning label. And therefore, if anybody uses it and is harmed, it's not they can't bring a suit because the federal government already said there has to be a warning. But when it comes to something like oil and gas, I mean, there's no warning label on the gas pump, you know, warning that use of this product may cause death by climate change. This sort of seems to be an almost entirely different realm in many ways. No?
1: Yeah. And also the pesticide issue, pesticides are regulated by a law, a long named law known as FIFRA, the acronym, but which is mm-hmm. basically says that states can regulate the labels, and that so it's a slightly different legal structure than the harms from climate. And so this preemption, this federal preemption argument that is being used in both, well, it is being used particularly in the Cruz and Hageman bill, mm-hmm. that the federal government should preempt, or federal law should preempt the state laws that are being invoked in some of the climate litigation, mm-hmm. though we should be clear that the climate litigation, there's a lot of different types of cases. There's consumer protection cases and compensation cases. And so mm-hmm. they use slightly different, you know, legal arguments. But in that case, but their argument that the federal government should just simply, you know, be able to wipe away all of these state laws, I think does not hold. That as far as the pesticide argument goes, it, like I said, it's a slightly different set of regulations mm-hmm. that the company Bayer Monsanto is facing. But interestingly, there was an amendment to strip out some immunity language from the recent farm bill that was actually sponsored by a Republican, mm-hmm. and the politics around pesticides, mm-hmm. as you brought up earlier, you know, that's the MAHA, like clean food movement, mm-hmm. If you can call it that, has really actually brought a lot more pressure against Bayer and Monsanto. Mm-hmm. Whereas the fossil fuel companies, really, as we know, Trump essentially cut a deal or offered a deal. Who knows how what the final number was, but, you know, back at Mar-a-Lago before his election,
0: yeah.
1: you know, proposed, hey, you know, give me $1 billion yep. and I'll just basically do whatever you want. So, you know, very different type of relationship there with this administration. I mean, the fossil fuel industry has always enjoyed a really tight relationship with the U.S. Federal government, regardless of party. But in this case, it's just another order of magnitude with this White House.
0: Well, it is. And, you know, I've been sort of beating up here on Republicans in that they're the ones who are pushing these measures forward. I think that as we saw with the Roundup, the glyphosate, that when people hear about it, whether they're Republican or Democrats, they don't like this. And I think when, you know, people hear the truth, when they understand what harms that big oil, big fossil fuel are actually bringing to all of us, when they can actually get through the Fox News crap and lies and denialism and all of that, you know, protectionist nonsense that is running there, people of all parties are really concerned about these things. And I don't think they like giving liability to these great big companies. So, Laura, no. where are we on this federally? I mentioned at the top that Republicans are sort of trying to beat the clock here with some of this legislation as they're, you know, worried about losing their majorities. Is there a path for them to actually get such a liability shield for big oil through before a new session of Congress next January?
1: Well, the bill that Hageman and Cruz proposed is such a sweeping bill. It actually is much broader than the gun immunity legislation, which makes it harder to pass. I mean, it's so huge. It basically gives immunity to anyone who ever, you know, had a drink with someone at an oil company. I mean, it includes marketers. It includes PR firms. It goes back and tries to void state laws that are already on the books and block future lawsuits and, you know, dismiss lawsuits that have been, you know, in the court system for years. And so it's just, it's so, it's almost more of a messaging bill, I would say. But I think there is a concern that a narrower version of it will try to sneak into some of the spending bills that we're going to see in the coming months.
0: And of course, Trump has his executive orders where he's pretending, I guess, that he has the ability to block some of these lawsuits. And he's, you know, been sicking his Department of Justice on the states. I will be shocked if that holds up in court, that the federal government can actually stop the states. Then again, I've mentioned many times the corrupted Supreme Court. They have, you know, invented immunity for the president. So why not invent immunity for the fossil fuel companies as well? Laura Peterson, anything our before I let you go, anything our leaders can, our listeners can do? Do you recommend that people contact their legislators? Where are we on this? How can we help, I guess, is the question.
1: Well, there's actually a website that has a lot of groups have worked together on that provides some tools. Mm-hmm. It's noimmunityforbigoil.org. And also, if you go to UCS.org, the Union of Concerned Scientists, we also have action alerts and ways to contact your representatives and let them know that this is, you know, absolutely not okay. And I think it's really, if there's, you know, one thing that we need to convey to people now, to your listeners, is that this is actually, you know, as massive as big oil is and as huge a problem as climate change is, as you mentioned, the idea of giving an entire industry complete immunity just so fundamentally anti-democratic that it's a concern for all. It puts all of us in danger by removing the ability to, you know, redress harms. And that's something everyone should be concerned about.
0: Right. Anti-small D democratic in this case. Yes. Laura Peterson, senior analyst at the Union of Concerned Scientists in their climate and accountability campaign in the climate and energy program there. As she notes, you can get more information at UCS.org.
1: No immunity for big oil.
0: There you go. No immunity for bigoil.org. I'm in. Thanks, Laura. Really appreciate you joining us today. Look forward to speaking to you in the future.
1: Great. Thank you.
0: You bet. You know, the idea that, like she said, that we can give, that we're, you know, going to legislate immunity for an entire industry.
2: Yes.
0: Never mind what they did. Never mind the details of what they did. Maybe they were all fine, except for one, except for ExxonMobil. They were terrible. Well, they'll have immunity, too, under this ridiculous notion. I mean, that's what, you know, we did that. We went through that with guns, and we have been paying a price for that ever since. So the idea that we would do that with big oil, I think in and of itself is a concession that even the Republicans know what they did here was terrible.
2: Yes, what they know what they are doing is wrong. And just to delineate the oil industry shield law, attempts at a shield law from the others, from the pesticide makers, from the gun makers that we're talking, the damages from climate change are orders of magnitude greater than any kind of liability that they could get shielded from that the tobacco industry. I mean, we're talking trillions of dollars and hundreds of thousands, if not millions of lives, hang in the balance in the future of these the world.
0: They know it, and we're all going to pay a price for it, no matter the immunity or not immunity. We are all going to pay the price for it. So a little small suggestion for some of these Republicans, you know, if you're really concerned, which they aren't, obviously, they're concerned only about their campaign,
2: their own personal
0: funders
2: benefit.
0: There. Yeah. But if you're really concerned, how about spend that time doing something to protect your constituents, to help your constituents, not your campaign funders, but the people who are on the ground, the people who are in Mississippi today who have lost their homes? thousands of them after yet another string of tornado swarms have come through and destroyed their homes. How about worrying about them? Oh, I'm sorry. They don't give you enough money. They don't give you millions of dollars to run this November, so you don't give a damn about them. Anyway, let's take a quick break, and we'll come back with something cheerier, like Desi Doyen and the Green News Report. Straight ahead on the broadcast, I'm Brad Friedman. Hey, this is Brad. 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From Desi Doyen and myself, thank you. Well, I was joking about there being any good news in your Green News Report, Desi Doyen. But
2: there is a little bit.
0: There is a little bit, as usual. But also, here's some, I think, good news. The trade court in New York, federal court in New York, has now found Donald Trump's new tariffs, his 10% tariffs that he put in place after the Supreme Court knocked him down on his original tariffs. They have now found those are unlawful, too.
2: Aww,
0: oh, I
2: sad.
0: Know. Going to be a tough weekend for Mr. President. Let's get to it. Our latest Green News Report.
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2: Forecasters warn the coming El Nino could be the most powerful El Nino in a century.
4: Energy supply is just falling short.
2: U.S. electric grid regulator issues rare warning about data centers overtaxing the grid. 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
0: 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I'm Brad Friedman.
2: And I'm Desi Doyen.
0: Stand by for 6 minutes of independent green news, politics, analysis, and snarky comment.
5: It's already May. Are we getting a house on the shore this summer? Or are we going to really splurge and get a whole tank of gas?
0: I can't afford either. I'm staying home. This is your Green News Report. Okay, Desi Doyen, so much for that house on the shore this summer, eh?
2: Yes, I guess so.
0: Yeah.
2: As the global energy supply shock caused by Donald Trump's war on Iran drags on, this week the nation's top electric grid authority, the North American Electric Reliability Corporation, issued a rare level 3 alert, the highest level, warning that the proliferation of data centers across the country is straining the national electric grid, posing, quote, immediate risks and reliability concerns.
0: Wow, we better start ignoring that immediately.
2: The council ordered grid operators to take specific steps now to address the rise in grid instability caused by data centers that are creating the conditions for widespread blackouts and could lead to rate hikes for consumers.
0: Will lead to rate hikes for consumers.
2: Buckle up. Forecasters warn that the brewing El Nino in the Pacific Ocean could equal the strongest El Nino ever recorded back in 1877. That El Nino brought widespread drought, monsoon failure, and global food crises across Asia, Africa, and South America. El Ninos release a tremendous amount of excess ocean heat into the atmosphere. That boosts global temperatures, bringing severe storms, increased flood risks, longer, more intense heat waves, droughts, and fires.
0: You are just nothing but good news today.
2: In not great news as well.
0: Oh, great.
2: In elections this week, voters in a red Ohio county narrowly upheld a controversial ban on utility-scale solar and wind projects.
0: Really?
2: Campaign filings show that organizations that were advocating to keep the solar ban in place were funded by pro-fossil fuel groups.
0: Go figure.
2: Under the pretense of protecting farmland. But farmers say that renewables are a financial lifeline that helps them to stay on their their land.
0: Yeah, but sorry, farmers, you can't have it. It's banned. That's nuts.
2: Yes, it is. And worse, on the federal level, in a significant escalation of Donald Trump's irrational war on cheap, clean wind energy, the New York Times reports that the Trump administration has halted nearly all onshore wind development across the U.S., citing vague, unspecified national security concerns. The Trump Defense Department has halted more than 160 wind projects on private lands, including wind farms that don't usually require the department's approval. Critics say it is a dumb strategy to halt wind energy development amidst an electricity affordability crisis as data centers use up even more power. Before the Iran war started, utility CEO Jim Ketchum on CNBC explained that renewables are by far the fastest way to meet rising demand.
6: Renewables can be delivered right now. They're ready right now. They can accommodate that demand today. Gas-fired generation won't be ready until 2030 or beyond at scale.
0: This is insane. Didn't you start this report by saying that the grid was not going to have enough energy to handle all of this, that we were going to see blackouts from all of this?
2: Yes.
0: And yet we're blocking the use of clean, cheap, renewable energy that could add power to the system overnight.
2: Yes.
0: Crazy.
2: Finally, we covered this last year, but now the data is in. A pilot project in California has demonstrated conclusively that solar panels installed over irrigation canals not only generate cheap, clean electricity, but also significantly reduce water evaporation and algae growth by 85%. Plus, during that record heat wave back in March, California's growing array of utility-scale batteries delivered a record amount of electricity, meeting more than 40% of the state's demand, equivalent to 12 large nuclear power plants. But unlike nuclear, the battery storage was built in a fraction of the time and at less than the cost of one nuclear power plant.
0: Well, don't say it too loud, because Donald Trump will ban solar canals and batteries. For much more on all of these stories and the ones we couldn't get to today, check out our website at greennews.bradblog.com. I'm Brad Friedman.
2: And I'm Desi Doyen.
0: And this has been your Green News Report.

0: dumb. It's just so dumb. You know what? Keep your eyes. You know, no matter how stupid all of this gets, I mean, and how bad things get in the Middle East, it sounds like they're shooting again out there. The pretend ceasefire may be over.
1: The greatest ceasefire ever.
0: Yeah. You know, no matter what, I do think there is a, call me an eternal optimist, but it's a very real transition that is really happening, no matter how dumb our leadership is, no matter how stupid our president is, no matter what dumb things he's doing in the Gulf, no matter what he is doing to try to kill wind energy and solar energy. The rest of the world may get there before we do because our people are so dumb, but the transition is happening.
1: Yes.
0: We are getting off of fossil fuels.
1: Yes, there is no stopping this train now. It is done. It is over. It is all over but the shouting, as they say.
0: And the irony is our dumb president is helping to lead the way because he's so stupid. Thank you, Mr. Trump. We got to go. Thanks to Desi Doyen, our producer, to my guest today, Laura Peterson of the Union of Concerned Scientists, and of course to all of you for spending a portion of your day or night with us. It's always an honor and greatly appreciated. 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
1: Green News Report.
0: Say hello to her. That's it. We will see it all of the above. Until we see you here next time, I'm Brad Friedman. Good luck, world.

0: I'm Rick Smith, and this is Labor History in Two. On this day in labor history, the year was 1937. That was the day animators struck Fleischer Studios in New York City. It was the industry's first strike. Creators of Popeye the Sailor Man and Betty Boop were fed up with working conditions at Fleischer. They were sick of the long hours, low pay, no paid sick leave, or even vacation time. Some had worked years without a day off. As well, they resented having to ask permission to use the bathroom. Animation workers wanted better working conditions and medical insurance. Two animators had recently died of tuberculosis, and workers linked their deaths to poor ventilation in the studio. They had been trying to organize with the Commercial Artists and Designers Union for over a year. Two leading animators were fired for union activity a month earlier, and another 13 were fired when the union approached the studio demanding their reinstatement, union recognition, wage increases, and benefits. In his book, Drawing the Line, Tom Cito writes that picketers were soon marching on Broadway singing, "We're Popeye the Union Man. We'll fight to the finish because we can't live on spinach." One picket sign read, "I make millions laugh, but the real joke is my salary." Strikers received support from the Screen Actors Guild. The Musicians Union refused to provide soundtracks for the studio, and many union projectionists refused to show Fleischer cartoons across the country. The AFL organized a boycott of Paramount Pictures, which financed the studio, and area longshoremen frequently joined the picket line. After 5 months, the studio finally caved, granting the strikers' demands. But the victory was short-lived. Fleischer made moves to relocate to Florida within a year, in part to bust their union. Labor History in Two, brought to you by the Illinois Labor History Society and The Rick Smith Show. For more information, go to laborhistoryin2.com.
1: And now, live from the foothills of the North Georgia Mountains, it's Mike Malloy.
2: Oh, wait, that's my cue. Don't go to sleep, Malloy. Thank you, Scott Van Dusen. Hey, everybody, Mike Malloy here. It is the 7th of May, 2026. I hope your day has been glorious. Where to begin this evening? I guess I should start with what happened here in Fulton County the other day when the Toilet Rats phony Justice Department seized the 2020 election ballots from Fulton County. These were taken from a warehouse near Atlanta. And a federal judge ruled yesterday, a judge named J.P. Bouley, that it's okay. They can keep, the Justice Department can keep the election ballots that were seized here. This decision came after lawyers for Fulton County had argued that the ballots and other election materials, as well as the electronic copies the Justice Department has made, should be returned because the seizure was improper and unconstitutional. Now, I think the section of the Constitution they were referring to was Article 1, Section 4. That is often referred to as the Elections Clause. And it says that the times, places, and manner of elections for Congress are generally determined by the state legislature, although Congress does have the power to alter those rules as they go along. And the 10th Amendment, that's the one that is most important, I think. 10th Amendment to the Constitution, that reserves the power that's not delegated to the feds to the states or the people. And this is sometimes cited in arguments about state control of elections. But again, keeping in mind that the slimy, filthy, goddamn toilet rat doesn't care about the Constitution or anything pertaining to the law, any law, federal, state, local, county, neighborhood, he doesn't give a shit because he is Donald Jesus Christ Trump and he will make the decisions. That's at least true in his rotten mind. Anyway, The documents that were seized, the ballots that were seized, that was back in January, and it targeted, the seizure did, the elections hub in Georgia's most populous county, which is Fulton County, heavily Democratic, mostly African-American, includes the city of Atlanta. And, of course, Fulton County has been one of the slimy toilet rat's targets. It's been the center of his bullshit claims that he actually won the 2020 election. This fucker's never going to give up on that, is he? Anyway, the votes here in Georgia in the 2020 presidential election were counted three times, including once by hand, and the counting was done under the auspices of the Republican-controlled Elections Board. And each count affirmed the fact that Joe Biden had won the race and the slimy fucking toilet rat had lost. The chairman of the Fulton County Commission, Rob Pitts, he's the chairman, come on, Mike, said he strongly disagrees with the judge's denial of this request to return the election records. Pitts said, quote, "We will continue, as always, to stand by our election workers and the voters of Fulton County. We intend to vigorously pursue all available legal options." Now, this the reason I bring this up is because of what the slimy toilet rat and his minions had ordered the other day, that the names, addresses, email addresses, all personal information of every single individual, that would be number in the thousands, of people who were involved in the election of 2020, all that personal information be handed over to these Nazi fuckers who work for Trump. Fulton County only. That's all they're interested in, okay? Now, what will be done with these names and addresses and emails and phone numbers and all this personal information, I think is readily obvious. The toilet rat will use them to intimidate those people whose names he will then have control of and whose emails he will have control of, where he can, just like he did with the mother and daughter poll workers who were harassed to the point being threatened with their lives. I mentioned this the other day. He can then have all this information, the slimy toilet rat can, where he will be able to intimidate and to scare people into, the goal is to get people to refuse to be volunteer poll workers, or even paid poll workers for that matter, because the county in each, I don't know about other states, I would assume it's the same, but here in Georgia, the county authority can hire people to work as poll workers, and then you have the volunteers. And again, as I mentioned yesterday, when you go to vote, you'll notice that most of those volunteers are older people who are giving their time to sit there, check your ID, give you your ballot, and do their part to ensure the continuation of democracy. But the continuation of democracy is something that this dirty bastard Donald Trump wants to bring to an abrupt stop. And he's doing everything he can to bring that about. According to this bullshit judge who said that all the information taken in the raids back in January, the ballots, which do not list the names and address and phone numbers of the voters, obviously. But this judge said that the county, Fulton County, failed to show that it needs the documents, or the county will be irreparably harmed if they're not returned. And he noted this is particularly true, what the judge ruled, because the Justice Department has given the county copies of the documents. Now, I'm not talking about the poll workers. There's two situations here. And the ruling that was handed down yesterday, I believe, by a federal judge concerning this seizure, that's the ruling where the judge says, nah, it's okay. Don't worry about it, Fulton County. You can't be harmed. Now, I have not done that cursory research to find out who appointed this Judge Bouly or whatever the fuck his name is, but what a thing to say. What a ruling to make that the seizure of ballots by the federal government, ballots in one county here in Georgia, that seizure is within the bounds of the Constitution. One more indication, I think, of the degree to which the federal judiciary has been and is continuing to be totally corrupted by this dirty, rotten bastard who runs the executive branch. And so it goes, right? Every fucking day, one more encroachment on the sovereignty of the states, one more encroachment on the ability of the people to determine our leaders, one more encroachment on the right of so many folks who happen to be our cousins of color, being told, nah, your vote, not only does it not count anymore, but we're going to try to restrict any kind of power you might have to elect people to represent you. And it continues day after fucking day. And as I always wonder, when is this going to stop? And of course, the immediate answer is not until this rancid, filthy bastard Donald Trump is removed from office. And all of his minions who have infiltrated the government. That's when this will begin to stop, and not until. In the meantime, the rotten bastard will continue every single thing he can come up with to destroy this republic. And he deserves credit where credit's due, right? He's doing a goddamn good job of destroying everything that we've tried to do for 250 years. So, moving right along, Marjorie Taylor Greene is very upset. She feels that her son might be murdered by Donald Trump or an assassin hired by Donald Trump. No, I'm serious. She has a 22-year-old son, Derek Greene. And she told a reporter, I've saved these text messages. I'd probably be put in jail if I released them publicly, end quote. All right, what's Marjorie Taylor Greene talking about? Well, if you're on the toilet rat's enemies list, it's open season on both you and your family. Greene, who used to be one of the toilet rat's most passionate cheerleaders, you remember she once said she would take a bullet for him. Well, honey, that may come to pass. Be careful what you say, right? Anyway, now she is the object of his rage, right? And it all comes from her prioritizing Jeffrey Epstein's victims over him, over Donald Trump. Fuck the victims is Trump's attitude. Fuck people who are killed in Gaza and Ukraine and Iran. Fuck them. He doesn't care. Oh, and Lebanon. He doesn't give a shit about death. Oh, and Venezuela. Oh, and on the open seas. This slimy fucker doesn't care about anything. Nothing except his own rotten self. So, how furious is the toilet rat with Ms. Greene? Well, in a recent speech at the Ron Paul Institute, she detailed the many death threats she's received and what, if any, support she's received from her former MAGA comrades. She explained that she got no response at all from White House Chief of Staff, this little bitch, Susan Wiles. And this little monstrous tree-dwelling troll, Ketchup, who heads the FBI, responded saying he was on it. And he took no further action, which led Ms. Greene to wonder exactly what he's on, other than alcohol. J.D. Vance, according to Ms. Greene, was, quote, very nice and he said he'd do anything he could to help. So what about the toilet rat? When MTG complained to the toilet rat, you know, the death threats against my family are becoming serious and spooky. She writes, quote, and I heard back from Donald Trump, and I've saved these text messages. I'd probably get put in jail if I released them publicly, so I've saved them. Well, Donald Trump, she goes on, proceeded to tell me that it was my fault and that I deserve it if my son gets killed. I deserve it because I was a traitor to him. That is coming from our president. That's the man who says MAGA is whatever he wants it to be, unquote. Marjorie Taylor Greene. Think about that. If my son gets killed, it's her fault. Because she had the temerity to finally speak out against this filthy fucker. Although one can't, well, I shouldn't say one, I can't help but almost, not quite, but almost blame Miss Green for what has befallen her and her family. Why did she support this dirty bastard to begin with, to the extent that she did? But that was then, this is now. Now, her son, Derek, according to her, has been the target of specific direct death threats, fueled by the fact that the slimy toilet rat posted that she and her family were traitors, not to the United States, to him. And it's unclear exactly why her son has been singled out for death threats. Just like all of her children, he isn't a public figure. He hasn't made any political statements. But this is Donald Trump. This is the worst rotten fucking murderous bastard ever to occupy the Oval Office. He is a gangster. He makes John Gotti look like a Sunday school teacher. He makes Capone look like a Sunday school teacher. So he doesn't give a shit. As far as the toilet rat is concerned, Marjorie Greene's children are fair game. It's one thing for this dirty bastard to wish death on his political enemies, but on the children of somebody who now is in opposition to him? Well, of course it's okay in Trump's mind. This is exactly what he does. And he knows that there are a certain number of Christian fascist freaks in his universe who will hear him refer to MTG as a traitor and will hear him in one way or another, maybe not with public posting, but will understand that Marjorie Taylor Greene's 22-year-old son, Derek, should be and is a target. And they respond. This is what these Christians do. How about that, huh? Different from the Christianity you learned about in Sunday school, if you are a Christian, right? So what's next for Miss Green? Well, I think she's made it clear that she's more or less biding her time until the toilet rat fails, and she says he's going to fail catastrophically. One can hope, right? Which would allow her to swoop back into politics with an argument to the MAGA slime that, no, she will never compromise her first, her America First principles. Let's not forget, Marjorie Taylor Greene is one of the chief spokes geeks for all kinds of crazy shit, right? The problem came, of course, when all of a sudden Trump's big mouth and his death threats were ordered to be focused on her. Then all of a sudden, Marjorie Taylor Greene and so many people who supported Trump and then decided that they were supporting a dirty, rotten, fascist bastard grifter. But then it's too late. But you hear them squeal, which is what Marjorie Taylor Greene is doing. Not that I don't sympathize with her, but she's squealing like a fucking rat that's been trapped on one of those glue pads, you know, where you catch rats alive. They walk onto that glue pad and it can't move, right? They're not dead, but they know they're soon going to be, and they can't move. Squeak, squeak, squeal, squeak. And you might say that Marjorie Taylor Greene is squealing just like one of the rats caught on that glue pad. She knows that she and her family could at any time be seriously hurt, injured, maybe killed, which is what she's afraid of. And she knows that the only person who could successfully order that would be this grifting son of a bitch who happens to be the president of the United States. And I think Marjorie Taylor Greene understands that probably to a greater degree than most of us. Right? Right. So good luck.

Seriously, I wish you security and safety and salvation. But you really, to use an old expression, you really have gotten your tit caught in a ringer, haven't you? Huh? Ow! Did he really say that? Yes, he did. Now, I'm moving right along here. I didn't mention it yesterday because, well, for a number of reasons, part of which was shock. But the death at 87 yesterday, I believe, or the day before, of Ted Turner. I mentioned many times I worked for CNN back in the early 80s, not long after CNN became an entity and went on the air. But and there were several times, and anyone who worked at CNN back then will verify this, many times when Turner would walk into the newsroom, what we called the writer's pit, he would come in, walk around, take a look at over the shoulders of what people were writing, check in with the senior editor, check in with the whatever anchor was about to go on camera, and never in an interfering way. He would just come through because CNN was his baby. And in those times when I was working at CNN, when that occurred, I had great respect for him even back then. Because one thing you have to understand about Ted Turner, this was a white, Southern by, well, eventually, Southern male who went to a series of military schools that were designed to inculcate the Southern style of racism and superiority into their white male students. And yet Ted Turner, by any definition, was an absolute believer in justice and truth and decency. By the way, he completely rejected religious horseshit. I don't know if you're aware of that. Stories are that that's one of the reasons his marriage to Jane Fonda broke up, because Jane Fonda flipped over into Christianity and became, I guess, who the fuck knows, a hardcore believer in the Christian mythologies, to the point that it wrecked her marriage. Turner was not a believer. He rejected all that horse shit. That's another reason I think a lot of us here in appreciated him and honored his point of view, not just because of his rejection of religious horse shit, but because, this is my use of the word, he was a white male Southern liberal. Oh, my God! And he had quite a bit of burden to bear as he grew up. His father committed suicide, as probably you know. He was not treated with any kind of respect by his old man. And some of us are very familiar with that kind of upbringing, aren't we? But he transcended that. And Ted Turner, I mentioned the other day, I don't have a lot of heroes. Ketanji Brown Jackson on the U.S. Supreme Court is one. Ted Turner happened to be another. One of his daughters became very active in the River Keepers movement, globally. But here, locally, I have attended several of these meetings with her, with other people who are interested in trying to restore the environment that has been utterly and absolutely destroyed by capitalism. So it's not just Ted Turner, but for the most part, his family that were dedicated to the idea of justice in this country. So that's all I have to say about Ted. You can find any number of biographies, obituaries about his successes and failures, and about what he represented here in the South. So, enough said. Now, moving from the rational, the honorable, back into the shit pile, I've told you before about this maniac named Pastor Larry Ragland. He is the senior pastor at the Solid Rock Church in Birmingham, Alabama. Well,

he and a bunch of these so-called charismatic preachers, remember when the word charisma meant something very attractive about somebody? Oh, he has a lot of charisma, or some woman. Somebody who is charismatic would attract you because of their decency, their honesty, their just whatever. Now the term charismatic is another one of those words that has been totally destroyed, devoured, eaten alive by these Christian Nazi son of a bitches. Charismatic now, a preacher means somebody who jumps around like a fucking drop of water on a hot griddle and talks in tongues like Paula White, you know, like her. And who shrieks and screams and says, I'm healing you, you know, this kind of bullshit. That now is the meaning of the word charismatic. The Christian fascists have totally destroyed it. But anyway, I digress. Larry Raglan, and before I get further into this, and I'll get further into it after the break, but Raglan is one of these so-called charismatic fundamentalist evangelical preachers now, who is drawing a line connecting UFO stuff and Jesus Christ. Yeah, it's finally happened. These fuckers are going completely wacko. But I want to share this with you when we come back from the break. Yeah, UFOs and Jesus. And the UFOs are full of aliens who are here to tell us that Christianity is bullshit. And we have to be very careful, according to these dumb fucks. All right, I'll be back momentarily. I hope you'll still be here. I'm Mike Malloy.

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1: I'm Rick Smith, and this is Labor History in Two. On this day in labor history, the year was 1938. That was the day the Keene Mountain coal mine exploded near Grundy, Virginia. Described as a flame-belching volcano, the explosion killed 45 and injured three more. It is considered one of the worst mining disasters in the history of Virginia. One surviving miner described the scene saying, quote, "I saw coal-carrying cars, motors, slate, and timbers spouted as if from a cannon." The state mine inspector determined the miners had been killed instantly. The mine had just opened the year before and produced 40 railroad cars of coal a day. But the mine was also owned by the Red Jacket Coal Company. In Mingo County, West Virginia, years earlier, Red Jacket had been a key player in keeping the UMWA out, making its employees sign yellow dog contracts and winning injunctions against union organizing. As a member of the Williamson Coal Operators Association, Red Jacket contributed to the hostile anti-union environment that created the conditions for the Matewan Massacre and the Battle of Blair Mountain in the early 20s. They called in Baldwin Phelps detectives to start evicting Matewan strikers from company housing. In the aftermath of the 1938 explosion, new mine safety regulations were demanded. The inspectors were finally given the legal right to conduct inspections over the protest of mine owners in 1941. However, there was no power to enforce the new regulations. The Phipps family commemorated the disaster in its 1965 song, Red Jacket Mine Explosion.

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2: A $31,000 medical bill, a four-week delay for a critical test. 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
3: I had a set of specialized diagnostic tests at a cancer center in Seattle. 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But when the $31,000 plus bill came,
4: wow,
3: it was a total shock. There essentially was no transparency beforehand and no simple explanation afterwards. And what struck me that after even decades of healthcare experience, it was difficult to understand what and why I was charged, how that price was determined. The experience made something very clear. Billing operates in a different system than care, and patients are largely outside that system.
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5: All right, welcome back for part two. And, you know, once again, I know you're getting tired of it. Once again, an apology for the raspy sound of my voice. Apparently, whatever that virus was that was given to me by my seatmate on that flight from Hartford 2 weeks ago, 3 weeks ago, whatever that virus was, boy, it was a mind fuck. And the coughing that it produced. And I think I mentioned, I know of a couple other people here in Atlanta who, you know, friends who also have developed this, whatever it is, and the result has been this incredibly convulsive, insane coughing. Maybe you're familiar with it, but it's the coughing that has wrecked my vocal cords. That's the reason I sound the way I do. Eventually, I'm hoping this will clear up. So just by way of saying sorry, I sound like I'm talking to you through cotton or something. Larry Ragland, senior pastor, Solid Rock Church in Birmingham, Alabama. He apparently got into some kind of a disagreement with a Christian devil named Eric Burleson. He is a representative, Republican, Christian fascist from Missouri. And Ragland is trying to make an apology. Stay with me on this. This will come clear. He put together a viral statement, a video statement, clarifying that he, Ragland, mixed his own opinion with those of the representative from Missouri, Eric Burleson. Now, this clip shows Pastor Ragland claiming, quote, "A very well-known congressman from Missouri called into a recent meeting with a group of pastors about UFOs, and he said that so-called extraterrestrials are part of a demonic conspiracy to deceive humanity." He goes on, he says this, "Our speakerphone, or on speakerphone, powerful member of Congress said, they're preparing to tell us that they're from another dimension, that they are our creator, and that these beings, these aliens, whatever you want to call them, they were the ones that seeded us here. There is no such thing as God. Jesus was invented by them. The Bible was invented by them." End quote. Now, that's what Pastor Raglan said in this video. And the video clip identified the member of Congress as the guy mentioned, Burleson, this crazy, fucked up Christian from Missouri, this representative. And Burleson serves on the House Oversight Subcommittee that has been investigating what are now called UAPs, unidentified anomalous phenomena, or what you and I can call UFOs. So Burleson, this crazy fucker, who has been at the forefront of calling for government disclosures regarding all the secrets that the government has put together since 1948, you know, Roswell, New Mexico, and all that, regarding UFOs and related phenomena, that Burleson then responded to this clip by Pastor Ragland by clarifying in a late night posting on X that he, the member of Congress, is unaware of what UFOs are. And he was simply urging Christians to, at this particular meeting where he allegedly said what he said, to base their worldview on what the Bible says. These fucking people are going crazy. Not that they haven't always been crazy. You have to be mentally unbalanced in order to believe any religion, core values or core meanings of any religion. You know, this idea of spooks in the sky and demons and haints and devils and hell and all this other happy horse shit. You have to be willing to turn off your intellectual power that has taken, 6 million years to develop and go for the spook mode, right? Now, of course, you don't have to do that to believe in Jupiter or any Greek or Roman god. Oh, no. Zeus? No, that was just mythology. But this Christian and Jewish and Muslim horseshit, you have to make yourself, you have to immobilize your intellectual power to believe it. If you want to believe that Noah did what Genesis says he did, go ahead if you're that fucking crazy. If you want to believe what the so-called Gospels in the New Testament described as the birth of and eventual execution of Jesus of Nazareth, go ahead, believe it. But you cannot totally accept it unless you suspend your rational ability that has taken millions of years to develop inside your skull. That, truth seeker, is a fact. So anyway, back to Burleson, the member of Congress, and Ragland, Larry, who is a senior pastor at the Solid Rock Church in Alabama, Birmingham. Burleson wrote, quote, "I've had many people ask me to respond to what the internet has said about what a person has said, what he says that I said." Really? I would remind people to listen to what I've already stated publicly. Then he went on, "I do not know what the strange objects in the skies are, and I certainly do not know their origins. I was asked to call in by phone to a conference meeting of theologians. I could not tell you all that was said at that meeting because I wasn't there and did not hear much of what was said. But when I had a chance to speak," Mr. Burleson goes on, "I expressed my views, which is that we Christians tend to get dug into our personal worldview, even if they have nothing to do with what has actually been written in the Bible. It would be wise for Christians to stick what the Bible says and not what they think it says. If, and this is a big if, disclosure occurs of any type, then it will be all the more important for us Christians to be educated in our own scriptures. Until that time, I will continue to seek the truth, whatever it may be. Thank you for your attention to this matter." Thank you for your attention. Sounds like the toilet rat, doesn't it? So what poor old Burleson is saying there, hey, wait a minute, I didn't say anything about UFOs and shit. I do that. I never said it. Now back to Pastor Ragland of the Solid Rock Church in Birmingham, Alabama. Issued a statement yesterday confirming Burleson's post, while Ragland apologized to Burleson, noting that the congressman, quote, called in to encourage us and to thank us pastors for the work that we are doing. And in that moment, he goes on, I began to state things that I've always said is my opinion, and that's all it is, my opinion, that when this disclosure comes out, it will be spun that the aliens have always been here, that they seeded us, that they created the first religion, and all of that. End quote. I should have stopped, he goes on, and paused and said, and this is part of my opinion, and is the best of that. And in the heat of that, I didn't say that. I want to make clear that Representative Burleson did not say those words. Those were my words, and I want to own it, and I want to apologize directly to Congressman Burleson, end quote. So, you know, if you follow this horse shit, and the reason I do, and I hope it doesn't put you off when I go into these deep little pockets of Christian madness or Jewish madness or Muslim madness, but mostly Christian madness, right? I hope it doesn't put you off when I start to get into this. The reason I get into it is because I consider these people who are in positions of some sort of authority to be fucking crazy, just flat out crazy. And they're so dedicated to their craziness that it worries me about the degree to which they can influence other people to believe this horse shit. But here, it's finally happened. I don't know, maybe historically, maybe it's happened before, but this crossover now between UFOs and Christian insanity. And I think the new message from these Christian psychopaths is the aliens are coming. The aliens are coming. We have to fortify ourselves in the words of Jesus Christ to stop the alien. Come on, for fuck's sake. But this is what's going on. And I'll tell you what, I know you're not a charismatic in terms of this religious horseshit. I would assume you're also not an evangelical. You may be a church-going Protestant like I was for years, or a church-going Catholic, okay. But you're not in the ranks of these crazy, insane, sick fuckers. But what you and I don't really comprehend on a moment-to-moment basis is how widespread this madness really is. Now, we get little glimpses of it occasionally when it burps up from the surface, from this vat of shit in which all this Christian crap comes to fruition, and it shows itself in legislation that's attempted by a state legislature or the federal government. Or you hear these so-called preachers and evangelicals, or you see Paula White jumping around a stage someplace like there's a goddamn scorpion up her ass. And, you know, we see those little flashes. And isn't today, or was it yesterday, is another National Day of Prayer. This is when these Christians lay their hands, as many as they can, on the slimy toilet rat, which I guess is supposed to pump energy from Jesus Christ or God or the universe or UFOs or something into Trump to make him become at least 10% human. And I can tell these evangelical assholes, hey, yo, it hasn't worked yet. What makes you think it's ever going to work? God, this makes me crazy. Now, the clip that Ragland first posted and to which Representative Burleson responded was one of many that have gone viral in recent days of these so-called charismatic pastors worrying about the meeting with UFOs and U.S. officials. And the rumor circulating among these psychotic fuckers is that they have been warned by the government, by the toilet rats government, by this Paula White bitch or somebody, these charismatic evangelical pastors have been warned to prepare their churches for disclosure. And disclosure, of course, is the advent of little or big whatever creatures, aliens, who are here. They're here. Now, there's a charismatic pastor of the online-based something called the Red Church. And he writes books, and his books promise to, quote, unlock spiritual insights. His name is Joseph Z. And he claimed that the meeting between the aliens and U.S. government took place in February, shortly before the toilet rat ordered the Pentagon to declassify information related to UFOs. And Joseph Z also attended, he alleged that six UFOs followed his airplane home following this disclosure meeting in Washington. Six UFOs followed him home. And there's another one, a Pentecostal minister from North Carolina. This freak's name is Alan Didio. That's his name. His books and ministry focus heavily on demons and his interpretation of the end times. And he wrote on X Tuesday that, quote, the news is true. And the news is that we are soon going to be told the truth about UFOs. And these Christian charismatic assholes are supposed to warn their congregations. Anyway, Didio said, quote, I was brought into a private meeting with other pastors, phones off, no recordings, and we were warned, disclosure is coming, and many will be unprepared for what follows, end quote. This is how fucking sick it has gotten in this country. Now, I know what you're saying. I would say the same thing. Hey, this shit doesn't affect me. I'm not part of this crap. It does have an effect on you and me, whether we're aware of it or not, because these slimy cockroaches, these Christian Pentecostals, evangelicals, charismatics, Paula White assholes, whatever they are, they have a powerful influence on the dumb bastard who is the president. Because he's a dumb bastard, he doesn't know what the fuck they're saying, but he listens to what they tell him to do, and then he does it. So, during an interview with Joseph Z, the so-called Didio, Pastor Didio, noted that both he and Joseph Z were part of, quote, a clandestine meeting in the woods about UFOs at an undisclosed Airbnb in Tennessee. And it was attended by government agents. And they went on to lay out the theory that globalists have a plan to bring humanity under a false one-world religion. You see where this goes? Jesus bleeding Christ. Well, then we have another one here, Perry Stone. Apparently, he is a prominent Pentecostal evangelist in Tennessee, and he claimed in an April 27th YouTube video circulating in recent days that an unnamed pastor friend told him about the UFO meeting, and he, Perry Stone, placed the story within the framework of his dispensational premillennial eschatology. How's that for you? That features belief in a pre-tribulational rapture, an Islamic antichrist, and a third Jewish temple purified by red heifers. Oh, help me. Red heifers. Those are cows. Whew. It's endless, isn't it? This insane bullshit that has its roots in this religious nuttery. It's just endless. Now, Perry Stone, that prominent Tennessee-based Pentecostalist, he suggested government authorities might attempt to cover up the rapture by blaming it on an alien invasion. Now, you know what the rapture is, right? That's when all the dead in Christ and the alive in Christ will rise up naked as a jaybird into heaven. You know, all these corpses with pieces of rotting corpse flesh dripping off their bodies and bones falling back to earth. And all the newbies, all the lovely young housewives who went and had their hair done because it's coming, don't you know? Everybody will be rising up to heaven. That is everybody who was washed in the blood. And Stone is saying that when that occurs, that the U.S. government will try to say, no, no, it's not the rapture, it's aliens. What the actual fuck? And Stone also recommended that people immediately go by and read the annotated reference Bible of the late Pentecostal minister Finnis Jennings Dake. I never heard of him, have you? But this dude, his teachings have been influential among Pentecostal and charismatic leaders, even though Reverend or Mr., whatever the fuck he was, Dake, I guess he's dead. He's accused of heresy. This is what these Pentecostal and evangelical leaders do when they get into an argument with each other about some little fine point of horse shit in Christianity. They accuse each other of being heretical or going against the word of Jesus, and it can really develop into a total shit fight between these people. Anyway, the claims from the so-called charismatic pastors has prompted some skepticism from other Christians, such as this guy named John Howerton. He is the senior pastor at Lake Point Church. And also New York Times columnist Ross Douthat, is that how you pronounce his name, who is questioned, and Douthat is a right-wing Christian by any definition. But Ross is questioning why seemingly all of the pastors involved in the supposedly important Airbnb meeting in Tennessee were just Pentecostals. Douthat wrote, quote, "Category of weird things I'd like to understand. First, why someone affiliated with or pretending to be affiliated with the U.S. government decided to rent a rural Airbnb to one-shot a group of Pentecostalist pastors with a very specific theory of UFOs." End quote. Well, Ross, you should, in my humble opinion, save your questions. I don't know. Go see your minister or something. I have no fucking idea. These people are just crazy. An evangelist named Justin Peters wrote this, quote, "The charismatic pastors claiming they've been in touch with high-ranking government officials who told them to get ready for a major disclosure on aliens are already backtracking on their claims. I'm shocked," he goes on, "shocked, I tell you, that pastors who falsely claim to hear from God and who manufacture fake miracles would also falsely claim to have been the recipients of top secret government intelligence about aliens." Jesus Christ. Now, as a sidebar to all this, this whole weird shit, UFOs and so-called extraterrestrials and interdimensionals and related occult phenomena are increasingly emerging as topics of discussion on podcasts conducted by, sadly, influential people, and also discussions among prominent officials. And within the past week, both the slimy toilet rat and this dumb fucking tree-dwelling troll catch-up paytel have promised the imminent release of UFO-related files that the toilet rat calls, quote, very interesting. Oh, Jesus God. Folks, this is where we live. This is shit that's going on now. We're not in the Middle Ages. They're not medieval times. We're not in the Dark Ages where the Black Death was caused by a very pissed off demonic god. No, no, no, no, no, no. This is the 21st century. We just sent a spaceship with four people on board all the way around the moon and back. But this kind of shit is starting to bubble up, and I mean bubble up, from the sewers, the filth, the sludge of religious bullshit. And it's starting to have an effect on, well, huge swaths of people. You and I are not aware as to how many people listen to so-called religious broadcasting on television, and yes, still radio. The airwaves are just saturated with this horse shit. And of course, most of the televangelists, like this bitch, Paula White, are getting wealthy because there's nothing that sells like fear, especially if it's fear about, you're going to die, we're all going to die. You've heard that insurance commercial for Ethos, that guy who does the commercial. I love that commercial. I love it. Of course, we don't talk about death in our culture, but we're all going to die. We're going to die. Yeah. And since that is the primary topic that religion has always been about, it has nothing to do with good works or feeding the multitudes or, Sermon on the Mount. It has to do with the fact that we humans, being self-aware of our own mortality, have been freaked fucking out completely ever since we became aware that we were aware. So this melding now of extraterrestrials and spaceships and UFOs and Jesus coming back and corpses rising through the air. I mean, this is not a healthy place to be, is it, Truth Seekers? I mean, it's just fun. But that's why you have this little old podcast to tune into each day, because you know what I'm going to talk about on most days. Whew. I'll see you tomorrow. Please stay safe. Keep it lit, all right? I'm Mike Malloy.

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1: I'm Rick Smith, and this is Labor History in 2.
2: On this day in labor history, the year was 1938. That was the day the Keene Mountain coal mine exploded near Grundy, Virginia. Described as a flame-belching volcano, the explosion killed 45 and injured 3 more. It is considered one of the worst mining disasters in the history of Virginia. One surviving miner described the scene saying, quote, "I saw coal-carrying cars, motors, slate, and timbers spouted as if from a cannon." The state mine inspector determined the miners had been killed instantly. The mine had just opened the year before and produced 40 railroad cars of coal a day. But the mine was also owned by the Red Jacket Coal Company. In Mingo County, West Virginia, years earlier, Red Jacket had been a key player in keeping the UMWA out, making its employees sign yellow dog contracts and winning injunctions against union organizing. As a member of the Williamson Coal Operators Association, Red Jacket contributed to the hostile anti-union environment that created the conditions for the Matewan Massacre and the Battle of Blair Mountain in the early 20s. They called in Baldwin Phelps detectives to start evicting Matewan strikers from company housing. In the aftermath of the 1938 explosion, new mine safety regulations were demanded. The inspectors were finally given the legal right to conduct inspections over the protest of mine owners in 1941. However, there was no power to enforce the new regulations. The Phipps family commemorated the disaster in its 1965 song, Red Jacket Mine Explosion.

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2: A $31,000 medical bill. A four-week delay for a critical test. And this didn't happen to someone unfamiliar with the system. 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Welcome to Code WAC, where we break down how healthcare really works in America and what it means for you and your family. 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Our guest is Bob Coleman, a retired healthcare professional who spent more than 40 years serving veterans through the U.S. Department of Veterans Affairs as a clinical pharmacist, medical informaticist, and researcher. 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Since retiring, he's turned his attention to healthcare system reform, authoring the e-books Unnecessary Deaths and Hostile Takeover, How Wall Street and Congress Hijacked American Healthcare, and How We Can Take It Back.
3: I had a set of specialized diagnostic tests at a cancer center in Seattle. 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

0: to Set You Free. How you doing? I'm Leslie Marshall. Welcome back. Happy Friday, TGIF. I'm sorry for those of you who are Midwest, East Coast, even some in the South. I had to come inside today because it was just too hot at 78 degrees in the sun with no shade. I know, just take that knife and twist it, right? You know, get the salt, pour it in the wound. Anyway, I'm glad to have with us today Scott Paul, president of the Alliance for American Manufacturing. And the AAM is a partnership established by some of America's leading manufacturers and the United Steelworkers Union. Now, for decades, Scott and the AAM have worked to make American manufacturing a top-of-mind issue for voters, for our national leaders, and they've done it through effective advocacy, innovative research, and a savvy PR strategy. And you know what, Scott? I got to say, when you first started coming on the show, before I even like knew you, if you remember, you never heard manufacturing numbers when you heard job numbers released, and now it's like its own category. So you guys are doing something right, right? And speaking of that, their website is AmericanManufacturing.org. On YouTube, check out their YouTube channel, youtube.com/@AmericanMFG. And there at that YouTube channel, you can watch episodes of AAM's podcast, The Manufacturing Report. 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Follow Scott on X at Scott Paul AAM. And on Blue Sky at keepitmadeinusa.bsky.social. Lots to talk about today. Scott, thank you for joining us. Happy Friday.
1: Hey, it's great to be with you. I'm not jealous at all that it's about 50 degrees warmer where you are than where we are.
0: Oh, you're not because you like cold weather, right?
1: I wish. I was being just a little snarky there, Leslie. Everyone wants to be in Los Angeles or San Diego, right?
0: Yeah, throwing it back at me. I know yesterday it was bad. I was rubbing it in with my own mother. She's like, "Where are you?" I'm like, "I'm sitting by my pool." She's like, "Oh, rub it in. It's like, hey, you know, it's a choice. I have to do that because California gets, you know, attacked and demonized on a daily basis by our politicians on the right, but they can't stop coming here for their vacations or escapes from their cold weather. It's amazing. But that's another show. Why manufacturing could be turning a corner, because, you know, it seems it is, although it does seem with some of the numbers doom and gloom. You know, and let's talk about this. One of the things I like about having you on the show, Scott, is that you simplify, you explain in simple terms for people that, you know, aren't manufacturing number crunching wonks out there. America right now has experienced a manufacturing job slump, sadly, for a long time, the past 34 months. But we are seeing trends, five of them specifically, emerging this year in 2026 that could reignite that growth. Whether it's trade to AI, U.S. factories are poised, a lot of people say, or at least numbers seem to show, for a rebound. And this is the subject of an article that you recently wrote for the AAM website, Scott, titled Five Factory Trends to Watch in 2026. So first, you start by saying this could be a really important year for U.S. manufacturing. Now, for some people out there listening or watching that don't follow this closely, what's changed that could make this year different?
1: It's a good question. And I'm going to add a couple of like stipulations at the beginning, Leslie, which is I don't know everything. I don't have a crystal ball. There's a lot of stuff that could happen, right?
0: Well, that's it. Show's over.
1: Right, exactly. And the other thing is that, you know, manufacturing is not a monolith. It's not just like one big industry that's where everything sees even impacts and like tariffs hit everybody the same way, or, you know, demand or what have you. And so there's always going to be differences, right? But I do think that if things go right, and I will say, you know, not yet, okay, these trends are not yet here. I think they could be here by the end of the year. And I'm taking this outside of politics, right? You know, there will be more headwinds than tailwinds for manufacturers. And it's been kind of a bit of a roller coaster because the pandemic, like everything closed down and then it opened back up. And then people bought a lot of stuff because they couldn't do anything else. And then they stopped buying things because they could go travel again. And China has its own strategy where it's just producing a massive amount of stuff. And then you have Trump coming in and shifting policy. And so there have been some really jarring changes, right? And so I think that, there ought to be a little more, a little more certainty about the direction we're heading by the end of the year. And so that's why I say it could be an important year for the industry.
0: In your article, the piece I had just mentioned, the five factory trends to watch in 2026, you talk about a few things. You talk about lowering interest rates. You talk about clearer trade rules. You talk about a better overall economy lining up. In plain English, for the people that aren't inside the manufacturing bubble, how do those things actually lead to more factory jobs? And we can just, break it down. Like, how do lower interest rates lead to more factory jobs?
1: Yeah, it's a good question, and there are a couple of very direct ways. First of all, when you think about someone making a big purchase, right, either a car or an appliance, sometimes that requires finance, right? And the higher the interest rates, the less someone can afford, or it might price them all out altogether. And I know, like, interest rates for buying a car were sky high. And they're coming down a little bit, but they're still not super low, but the direction has been a bit lower, and so that will allow more people to make that decision. So that's one way. The other way is through manufacturers themselves. I mean, manufacturers, because of the nature of the industry, have to borrow to put in place equipment that will allow them to grow. Basically, because these are very, very expensive purchases, these big, several million dollar machines. So they have to get financing for that. And when, again, the finance costs are high, when interest rates are high, they can afford to do less, or it might even be prohibitive that way. So if interest rates come down, it helps consumers, it helps manufacturers make capital investments. And so it that's what you call a tailwind. And so that's one very tangible way where manufacturing could be better off this year than it was, say, before. And again, this has nothing to do with, like, who is president. It's just like how the economy is doing and what the Federal Reserve decides to do as well. And I do hope it stays independent. It should stay independent. That's what
0: Agreed.
1: gives us some certainty, but I think that, it's been a problem for manufacturing the last couple of years.
0: Absolutely. I think, a lot of people might say, well, this is common sense, but people really don't know why it's common sense. And that's about how clearer trade rules lead to more factory jobs. Maybe you could speak to that and piggyback tariffs onto it as well.
1: Oh, yeah. Absolutely. And so, yeah, one of the trends that I cited overall was tariffs, but specifically how it lends itself to jobs, is really because you have it doesn't take a rocket scientist to, like, figure out there have been a lot of changes in tariffs, right? I mean, there have been hundreds of changes. And so if you're trying to follow that and you're trying to, again, make a, I just pointed to, like, a decision to buy a big machine. You don't want to buy a big machine if you think that the tariff structure is going to be different, in 3 months, 6 months, 9 months, a year, and your competition's going to be different or your cost is going to be different. And so you want to have that certainty. So the closer or the sooner that we can arrive at that certainty about what the tariff rate's going to be, whether it's going to be 0, 5, 10, 15, 20, whatever, just, like, kind of give me a number, the more of these decisions are going to be unlocked, because once you know what that cost is going to be, say, a year from now or 5 years from now or 10 years from now in some cases, that will give manufacturers more certainty about some of these very, very expensive decisions that they'll make, either about hiring or about putting into equipment or about, honestly, where they're going to make stuff. Are they going to make it in another country or are they going to make it here? But we got to arrive at that endpoint. We're definitely not there yet. We're not even close, unfortunately.
0: And those two things obviously weigh into a better overall economy lining up or lineup. You also mentioned real risks. You mentioned rate changes, policy uncertainty, even unexpected shocks. But you still, oh, I'm going to get back to that question. I didn't realize where, you know, my clock and Mark's clock, my executive producer, aren't exactly in sync. I'm like, I got a break. We're going to take a break. We'll be back with Scott Paul, president of the AAM, right after this, and we'll talk more about manufacturing and how hopefully it's going to be on the rise and those manufacturing jobs. We need that boom in this economy. We'll be back right after this.
2: I'm Rick Smith.
3: 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The pipe bursts at midnight. 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
2: Miner described the scene saying, quote, "I saw coal carrying cars, motors, slate, and timbers spouted as if from a cannon." The state mine inspector determined the miners had been killed instantly. The mine had just opened the year before and produced 40 railroad cars of coal a day. But the mine was also owned by the Red Jacket Coal Company. In Mingo County, West Virginia, years earlier, Red Jacket had been a key player in keeping the UMWA out, making its employees sign yellow dog contracts and winning injunctions against union organizing. As a member of the Williamson Coal Operators Association, Red Jacket contributed to the hostile anti-union environment that created the conditions for the Matewan Massacre and the Battle of Blair Mountain in the early 20s. They called in Baldwin Phelps detectives to start evicting Matewan strikers from company housing. In the aftermath of the 1938 explosion, new mine safety regulations were demanded. The inspectors were finally given the legal right to conduct inspections over the protest of mine owners in 1941. However, there was no power to enforce the new regulation. The Phipps family commemorated the disaster in its 1965 song, Red Jacket Mine Explosion.

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0: Or seen on that sad Friday night.
2: A $31,000 medical bill, a four-week delay for a critical test. And this didn't happen to someone unfamiliar with the system. 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
3: I had a set of specialized diagnostic tests at a cancer center in Seattle. 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
5: 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We're talking about five factory trends to watch in 2026, and we talk about factories. We're talking about, you know, factories being built. We're talking about manufacturing and manufacturing, you know, in why it could be turning a corner, and we need it to. Scott, before the break, I was talking about your article about these, you know, five areas. You also mentioned, I'm going to reiterate that before the break, the real risks, so rate changes, policy uncertainty, even unexpected shocks. But you still sound, despite all of that, cautiously optimistic. So what gives you that confidence right now?
6: Yeah, I think that I don't see like interest rates like spiking back up. So I think that's favorable. And I do think that now we were probably a little more settled after the kind of pandemic buying boom, and then kind of like settling down. And so I think there's a little more distance between that. And so people know what kind of like real demand is now. And so I think that's there. But the last thing, and this is the thing, and I will say this is a big, you know, again, a big asterisk, is that I think the tariff policy just has to get settled. And I'm not someone who thinks that we ought to have zero tariff rates. I think that there should be some tariffs on some products, because I think there's some unfair trade and there's some real risks. But, you know, you keep seeing that policy like move all over the place, right? And So how can you possibly, again, make a big decision? So So I think that's, and then the other reason, and this also has to do with like factory building, is that, you know, I travel around the country and we cover this on our blog, is that there have just been a lot of factories built in the United States. And some of this is due to Biden policies. Some of this is just due to what companies wanted to do after the pandemic, to have more made in the United States. Some of this is more in, you know, because of consumer demand, and some of it's because of tariffs. And so you can't say that this is necessarily a

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2: Companies to say, hey, if we're going to sell in the United States, we ought to make more of it here. And it took a pandemic where there were supply chain disruptions. It took all sorts of other geopolitical stuff. It took tariffs. It took incentives offered by Biden. It took tariffs offered by Trump or whatever, you know. But finally, there are more companies that are saying we got to do it. And so, you know, we ought to be seeing the fruits of that, barring any other, downturns or what have you, is that there should be some good news on the way. Now, that doesn't, manufacturing, I'm a realist here. I wish it were a larger sector of the economy. It's not the largest sector of the economy. And so we can add some jobs. But yeah, you're still, as you pointed out, you're still going to see those layoffs, in some places as well. And but my hope is that instead of like contributing to the layoffs, like manufacturing has basically since February of 2023, that manufacturing is going to contribute to job growth. That would be my hope for the year, Leslie.
3: And you've talked about this before, but especially now that factories are being built and we're in 2026 getting out of that announcement phase, when one big factory opens, you say it often brings a whole network of smaller businesses with it. Now, there are people listening, there are people watching, or there are people that will be listening and watching this conversation that we're having, this interview. What does that look like in real life for that town? For that region, because obviously people listening and watching, that's what they care about because that's where they live.
2: Yeah, and that is a great question. And that's kind of what sets manufacturing apart from, say, a warehouse or a retail store or a hospital, is that once that factory goes in, it needs parts. And those parts have to be made somewhere. And oftentimes the parts suppliers want to be close to the factory, right? And then that factory also needs other equipment to run, like hydraulic fluid and other things like that. And then there's shipping going in and out. And then the paychecks at that factory, they tend to be a little higher than what someone might earn, say, at the dollar store or in the retail sector. And those paychecks get spread around the economy. And so that helps the grocery store, the hardware store, and what have you. And so those knock-on or indirect effects can be very good. And so that's why you love to see a factory open in your hometown.
3: Absolutely. We're going to take a break. When we come back, we're going to touch more and talk more about those tariffs. We're going to talk more about trade, and we're going to talk about the codependent relationship. Now, the country, we have a codependent relationship with, like, we need them. We don't want to need them, but we need them, and they need us, and that's China. We'll be back with Scott Paul, president of the AAM, and me, Leslie Marshall, and you right after this.
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5: I'm Rick Smith, and this is Labor History in Two. On this day in labor history, the year was 1938. That was the day the Keene Mountain coal mine exploded near Grundy, Virginia. Described as a flame-belching volcano, the explosion killed 45 and injured 3 more. It is considered one of the worst mining disasters in the history of Virginia. One surviving miner described the scene saying, quote, "I saw coal-carrying cars, motors, slate, and timbers spouting

as if from a cannon. The state mine inspector determined the miners had been killed instantly. The mine had just opened the year before and produced 40 railroad cars of coal a day. But the mine was also owned by the Red Jacket Coal Company. In Mingo County, West Virginia, years earlier, Red Jacket had been a key player in keeping the UMWA out, making its employees sign yellow dog contracts and winning injunctions against union organizing. As a member of the Williamson Coal Operators Association, Red Jacket contributed to the hostile anti-union environment that created the conditions for the Matewan Massacre and the Battle of Blair Mountain in the early 20s. They called in Baldwin Phelps detectives to start evicting Matewan strikers from company housing. In the aftermath of the 1938 explosion, new mine safety regulations were demanded. The inspectors were finally given the legal right to conduct inspections over the protest of mine owners in 1941. However, there was no power to enforce the new regulations. The Phipps family commemorated the disaster in its 1965 song, Red Jacket Mine Explosion.

0: such a fright.
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0: What a scene on that sad Friday night.
2: A $31,000 medical bill, a four-week delay for a critical test. And this didn't happen to someone unfamiliar with the system. 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Welcome to Code WAC, where we break down how healthcare really works in America and what it means for you and your family. 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Since retiring, he's turned his attention to healthcare system reform, authoring the e-books Unnecessary Deaths and Hostile Takeover, How Wall Street and Congress Hijacked American Healthcare, and How We Can Take It Back.
3: I had a set of specialized diagnostic tests at a cancer center in Seattle. 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Billing operates in a different system than care, and patients are largely outside that system.
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0: And we are back. We've got a full house. We just had a lovely chat off the air about football. We won't get into that. We'll have to do that for another day. I think we could call that episode Three Guys and One Chick talking football. Anyway, welcome and welcome back. Only true democracy and talk. I'm Leslie Marshall. And joining us, we have not one but two guests from the Teamsters Local 120. They represent over 15,000 workers in Wisconsin, Minnesota, Iowa North, and South Dakota. They are Scott Kruner and Brad Lusk. Now, Scott works as a business agent for Teamsters Local 120 in Minneapolis, Minnesota. He's been in this role for 8 years, and he's been a Teamster for 28 years, including 10 serving as a union steward. And before becoming a steward, Scott worked as a truck driver in the construction industry. And Brad, he is the first shift flex operator at Actis Nutrition. Now, that's formerly Foremost Farms, in case you're like, what's that name? They're in Sparta, Wisconsin. He's worked at the facility for 12 years. He's been a Teamster since he started, and Brad became a union steward just over a year ago. Wonderful to have both gentlemen with us on the program. You guys okay with first names, or would you prefer me to be formal and do Mr. Kruna and Mr. Lusk?
1: Oh, not at all, Leslie. Scott is fine. Yeah, yeah. Thanks
0: even
1: so much
0: Even though I'm
1: for
0: a New England Patriots fan, I can be on a first name basis.
1: There you go.
0: Well, I want to talk, and first I want to direct people to the website. You guys have your own website, teamsterslocal120.org. So you, during the breaks or, you know, later, you know, you can just find out more information that we may not cover today. And these websites, I got to say, Teamsters websites are a plethora of information, just a lot of good stuff there, and a good way to learn beyond what you're hearing and what you're watching. Guys, thank you for being with us. I know that you're very, very busy. Now, the Wisconsin Teamsters have authorized strikes at Actis Nutrition and Foremost Farms. Basically, you have workers, dairy workers, who are pushing back against what anybody in their right mind would push back against, in my opinion, and I think most Americans would agree. You know, when you have corporations at a time like this, when, you know, people are saying everything's getting more expensive, and not even looking at what's going to happen with, you know, premiums for some people that have health care that may not be provided for their employer because they're not union workers. Union workers get that health care. But what do they want to do right now? They want to cut. They want to make cuts to health care. Cutting health care when we don't know what's coming down the pipe the first of the year. They want to cut pensions when prices are going up and the future is very uncertain, and other protections. So let's talk about this. You have right there at Actis Nutrition and the two Foremost farms, you have over 150 workers there alone, right? Let's just start right there with Scott.
1: Yeah. Well, thanks again for having us on, Leslie. It's a real honor to be on your show. So, in Western Wisconsin there, Wisconsin just known for its dairies, and we do represent multiple dairies in that area. Specifically, this one that we're talking about in Sparta, you're talking about 40 workers who are standing up against corporate greed. I mean, that's really what it is. These guys, they enjoyed a contract under Foremost Farms, a mature contract, one that had been established over a number of years, and they worked hard, voted these contracts in, maybe took some concessions on things like wages in order to build up things like their pensions, their health care coverages, just like you talked about. And it was literally pulled out from underneath them when this Foremost Farm sold the facility to a place called Actis Nutrition, based out of Eden Prairie, Minnesota. And they have several other dairies in the area, and they chose not to honor that contract. There was language in the contract, successor language in the contract, and they just flat out ignored it. And, we protested that through the grievance process. It's in arbitration right now. We're waiting on a decision. But we're not going to stand by and let big corporations like this and let corporate greed just run right over the top of our members and you know, the good, hardworking men and women of Western Wisconsin.
0: This is why the Teamsters are a wonderful organization, because you guys, you fight hard for your workers. And I've seen things go on for years and usually prevail in the end. I see usually like 99.999% of the time. You know, Brad, these individuals that are going to be striking, that are being affected with this corporate greed, these cuts that, you know, are really hurting somebody, you know, trying to make ends meet and trying to, you know, just, you know, make a living for their family. They're employed at three locations, but these three locations, just, you know, they're pretty special because they're critical to dairy production and processing. processing throughout Western Wisconsin, correct?
2: Yep. I mean, farmers got to milk cows every day. It's got to go somewhere. So it's pretty important to open, keep these plants open and running and keeping the workers happy.
0: I know some people, Brad, have read about, and I have read about protein facilities, like a protein facility in Sparta. Can you explain for people that, you know, aren't as aware and educated on the dairy business, what that does, what a protein facility does that Actis currently is operating there in Sparta?
2: So we take a byproduct off of cheese plants. It's called whey, mm-hmm. and we get the protein out of that, runs through a dryer in a powder, and that gets shipped all over as a ingredient in some of the products that are sold at major
0: stores.
2: That's
0: what we're putting in our protein shakes, right? Whey protein, in our scoop. We always look for whey protein. Now, Foremost also, Scott, still continues to run a couple of plants, and those are cheese processing plants in Rickland Center and Lancaster, correct? Are these being affected by these cuts under this umbrella and under this sale from Foremost to Actis?
1: So, no, those two facilities are still being operated under Foremost Farms. And so we're currently in negotiations with those locations separately from Sparta. Sparta is the one that was sold, and that's the one that our main concern right now is on those workers in Sparta. It's just what this company, this Actis Nutrition, has done to those workers is unconscionable. They ignored the union contract that they knew very well was there, right? And so we're trying to get those guys a fair contract. Really, when it comes down to it, that's really what we want. And the two main issues are, like you had already mentioned, the healthcare. They enjoyed Teamster, Team Care healthcare, and this company just wants to maintain every bit of control, and they want to put those guys into a company plan that they have exclusive control over and can change the conditions and the terms of that plan at any time they want. They don't want them in a pension plan because they frankly don't have a say in what happens and cannot change that because those are guaranteed benefits that those members would enjoy. And under a company 401k that they maintain 100% control of, it's just frankly, there's no protection there that, as you well know, what a union contract can offer. So we just want a fair contract, and that's what we're fighting for. And these guys are willing to walk out and stand on the street and would rather stand on the street than work under a contract that doesn't have these protections. And they're willing to do it. And as you well know, the Teamsters will stand behind them, and we have their back, every step of the way.
0: Brad, just 30 days before selling the Sparta plant to Actis, and of course, nobody says to the workers, how do you feel about this? Let's have a vote. do you want to do this?
2: Yeah.
0: To me, it's such a betrayal, right? You go to a job interview, for a certain position, you're working for a company. This is the company you want to work for. This is the job you want to be in. Here are the rules. Now, of course, things can change, but this is beyond changing, because when you have a sale and you have a finalized contract, less than a month with the Teamsters, and like Scott had said, there is successor language. Now, I've only done a couple of semesters of law school, but this is pretty much law school 101. Actis can argue this is not worth the paper it's written on, but it is very valuable, the paper it's written on, because it is a legally binding contract that's supposed to protect those workers. So, Brad, I would imagine you're there, you have the workers' ears. What are they saying? Do they feel completely, first of all, what a great way to have a new company have all their employees hate them from the start,
2: yeah.
0: Right? Hey, welcome. We're going to treat you like crap. We're not going to honor what you were told is going to happen with this transition.
2: Yeah, the attitude there is very low. It was very devastating. We were so excited to have this contract with Foremost. And then, like you said, 30 days later, they come in and say, yep, we're selling. And then we find out that Actis is not taking the contract. And they did not start out on a good foot, for sure. We want to work hard for the company. We're willing to work hard, but we just want to be treated fairly. That's all. I mean,
0: that's not
2: asking for too much.
0: You're not. Also, because it's not like they're saying these are demands and this is something new and this is something that they're, you know, bringing to the, you know, bargaining table. No, this is something that was already agreed upon and in writing with that successor language. We're going to take a break. We're going to be back with these two fine gentlemen, and we're going to talk more about what Actis is doing at this plant in Sparta. And what they're doing is they're completely ignoring and violating the terms of a legally binding contract that screws more hardworking American workers in the dairy industry in Wisconsin. We'll be back right after this.
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6: We are getting into territory where even if the strait does reopen, it could be beyond a year for gas prices to fully normalize back to their pre-war levels.
7: Nearly half of Americans are cutting back on driving and other expenses due to soaring gas prices.
8: We're likely to see really significant health impacts from these nutrient changes.
7: Rising CO2 levels reduce nutritional content of plants, studies show. 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
9: from this tragedy, an immense irony is unfolding.
7: The Iran war really is fueling a renewable energy boom, just not here.
10: All of that irony and more straight ahead from BradBlog.com. I'm Brad Friedman.
7: And I'm Desi Doyen.
10: Stand by for 6 minutes of independent green news, politics, analysis, and snarky comment.
9: Those who fought to keep the world hooked on fossil fuels are inadvertently supercharging the global renewables boom.
10: Finally, something Trump didn't suck at. This is your Green News Report. Okay, Desi Doyen, I don't know what your lead story here is about. I understand that the war has been terminated, according to Donald Trump last Friday. So what fake news do you have for us today?
7: Oh, I only wish that that were true. Oh. As Donald Trump's war on Iran drags on, fuel prices in the U.S., including diesel, are hitting new highs nationally. That is forcing Americans to make difficult choices. According to a new ABC News poll, nearly half of Americans say they are cutting back on driving or cutting out other household expenses to make ends meet. Mm. Goldman Sachs projects that if the Strait of Hormuz is not reopened by July, global oil prices will not return to pre-war levels before 2028, even in a best-case scenario.
10: 2028.
7: Yes, that likely means more price surges and more major economic impacts to come. And with 30% of the world's fertilizer supply also bottlenecked in the Strait of Hormuz, Reuters reports that the International Grains Council and other agricultural organizations have cut their forecasts for next year's harvests, that's crop yields, in 2027. Another food supply warning, but this one results from humanity's burning of fossil fuels. A new analysis confirms previous research showing that rising carbon dioxide dioxide in the atmosphere is making food crops less nutritious. CO2 is necessary for plants to grow, but too much CO2 is like junk food, making it difficult for plants to obtain nutrients, causing mineral deficiencies that reduce the nutritional value of humanity's most important crops. Today, rice, wheat, beans, peanuts, chickpeas, and many other crops contain lower levels of protein, iron, and other essential vitamins and minerals than they did just a generation ago. Experts warn of the increased risk of hunger and life-threatening nutritional deficiencies around the world as CO2 levels continue to rise due to humanity's activities.
10: I don't understand. All of these climate deniers over on Fox News told me that more CO2 would be great. It grows more plants. Everything will be much better with more CO2.
7: Yeah, too much CO2 is plant food, like candy is food.
10: Well, I do like candy.
7: Some better news. It is still early yet, but data from around the world increasingly show that the Iran war really is resulting in permanent demand destruction for fossil fuels as governments look to speed up electrification of their economies and secure new domestic energy supplies, primarily renewable energy and storage. And consumers are doing so too. The Financial Times reports that EV ownership has hit a tipping point in China and many other parts of the world, with people buying more electric cars than gas. Demand for rooftop solar is surging in Europe. In the UK, solar panels are now being installed on average every 3 minutes since the Iran conflict began. A surge in rooftop solar begun in the last fossil fuel crisis has helped Pakistan and Spain weather the economic impact. And Simon Steele, the executive secretary of the United Nations climate talks, relished the irony at a planning meeting for this year's upcoming summit.
9: From this tragedy, an immense irony is unfolding. Those who fought to keep the world hooked on fossil fuels are inadvertently supercharging the global renewables boom. And this latest crisis has made the economic logic of renewables impossible to ignore. Renewables offer safer, cheaper, cleaner energy that can't be held captive by narrow shipping straits or global conflicts.
10: Irony indeed. 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I'm Brad Friedman.
7: And I'm Desi Doyen.
10: And this has been your Green News Report.
11: And isn't it ironic? 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
0: Hey, we are back. How you doing? Happy Tuesday. I'm Leslie Marshall. Welcome or welcome back. Only True Democracy and Talk. Thank you for listening, watching, whether you do it live or, you know, you're watching later after we taped at your convenience. Or just, you know, taking a listen. You got to listen up to what's happening here because it's you got to stand up for injustice. My parents taught me that, and I think most of us know that's the right thing to do. I think that's the American way. And this is an injustice, what's happening to these workers in the state, in the great state of Wisconsin. And, you know, Teamsters Local 120, we are talking with Scott Kruna and Brad Lusk for Local 120. Scott works for them in Minneapolis, Minnesota. And we mentioned that Brad is flex operator at Actis, which formerly was Foremost Farms in Sparta. They sold to Actis and they came up with an agreement so that their workers would be protected. And Actis is basically, sticking the middle finger up to that contract and the workers by wanting to cut their healthcare benefits, not just cut, change the entire healthcare program that they have. They have a really great healthcare plan with the Teamsters. A union healthcare plan is going to be better than most corporate plans. The corporate plans are going to try and nickel and dime you and give you the least healthcare for the least amount of money for them, so they have more money for their pocket. And then, of course, their pensions. You just shouldn't touch what people work so hard and pay into throughout their lives. Getting back to the gentleman, thank you for holding and getting back. Actis, Scott, have presented what they call their last, best, and final offer. And then, of course, the workers said, you know, okay, you know, we're going to strike in 10 days. You're not going to screw, you know, with our health care, our pensions, picket line protections, and maintenance of standards language. Can you expound a little bit more about some of that language? Because I think people fully understand cuts to health care and screwing with somebody's health care package and their pensions. We know what about picket line protections, and corporations always try to mess with that. But what are these maintenance of standards language that these workers are also striking over that negatively would impact them as workers in this field and for this company?
1: Yeah, sure. Happy to. So, you know, this started for me. I jumped into this process in June, bargaining with the company, as we talked about, you know, trying to get to a contract. A lot of the boilerplate stuff we got through. But at the end of the day, you know, these guys had a vote to respond to the company's last, best, and final offer on December 1st. And in that last, best, and final offer, you get to that last, best, and final offer when you've literally bargained to the point where the company says, we're not willing to give any more. This is as far as we're willing to go. And so what was left out of that offer was obviously, like we talked about, the Central States pension, the team care, health care, but also those maintenance of standards language. So the maintenance of standards is something like it's an aid to protect in past practice situations. Something like, you know, if your company gave you a Christmas bonus, right? It's the holidays right now. If they gave you a Christmas bonus every year, and then that was the standard at your company, and then they agreed on maintenance of standards language, that would mean they agree to maintain that standard that has been, you know, happened for years. And then going forward, if the company did similar to what, you know, you would be scared, somebody like Actis, the way they've treated these members, they're going to pull the rug out from under them. That maintenance of standards allows you to, through the grievance and arbitration procedure, challenge the takeaway of something like a Christmas bonus. And it allows these members a voice in the workplace and a way to say, hell no, we're not going to take that. You don't get the only say in this. So that's what that language is intended to protect. And that's one of the things that the company, Actis Nutrition, said, we're not going to put in this offer.
0: Brad, the members negotiated without a doubt in good faith, and they secured a strong agreement. So the workers, the Teamsters members, held up their end of the deal. No wonder they're ready to hit the street, because they want to get what's rightfully theirs. Tom Erickson, president of Local 120 and director of the Teamsters Warehouse Division, has said as much. Brad, are they just, again, are they in complete shock? They're like, because I would think, wait a minute, you know, this was negotiated in good faith. This was a strong agreement. We had an agreement, both sides agree, and now we're holding up our end of the deal, and you are not. Brad?
2: Yeah, there's a lot of frustration. A lot of guys, early on, were like, we got to hit the streets, like, right away and hit these guys because we're getting screwed over. Our health care, we got guys that are saying that's another car payment or even like a mortgage payment a month just for this insurance, and it's hitting them hard. I got guys saying they're making less now than they did 20 years ago just because of this insurance. So, yeah, there's a lot of frustration, and we're if we don't get the health care that we deserve, we're going to hit the streets.
0: Absolutely, as you should. Scott, I'm wondering, who is advising this Actis company? Because if I were advising them, I would tell them you are headed into a fight that you can't win. That I'm sorry, that to me, 2 + 2 = 4. This is a legally binding contract. These terms were agreed upon. As a matter of fact, the sale could be reversed if you know, depending on the lawyers involved. And, you know, and on your side of the aisle, you know, they could maybe fight hard enough to say, well, then the sale is null and void because this was a part of the sale. This is part of the transition. These workers are part of this corporation. Do you scratch your head and say who's advising them? Because, look, I know it may not happen overnight. Hopefully it's not going to be too long a battle, but I'm sorry. I'll bring my house to Vegas and put it on a roulette table that you guys are going to win this one.
1: Yeah, I mean, you know, it is a head scratcher for sure. So what I can tell you is that, you know, under Tom Erickson, our principal officer here at Local 120, We've got competent attorneys working on that. So I don't claim to get into that realm, but we absolutely trust our attorneys. And I can tell you that is still unresolved, right? Is that matter. So, but what Brad is talking about is this healthcare, the costs to these members have gone up under this company plan to the point where they're so frustrated. And, you know, under General President Sean O'Brien of the Teamsters and the way he has turned the international and the Teamsters nationwide, all across North America, as a more militant union and willing to stand up to this type of, I mean, we're not going to be bullied by these guys, right? These members, we're going to stand up. And so there's a strike and defense fund at the international. So when these men and women do finally say we've had enough and we're going to hold a picket sign instead of working under your plan, they're going to be taken care of, right? There's going to be strike benefits if they do have to walk those picket lines. So just rest assured that the Teamsters will take care of these members and we will have their back. So,
0: and by the way, just to show how dedicated these people are to wanting to receive what they were promised legally in writing in an agreement, they're not only willing to picket and strike, they're willing to do it in December in Wisconsin. And I've lived in Wisconsin. I lived in Milwaukee in the summer. Great summer fest, by the way. And I lived there in the summer. But I got to tell you, and I'm from Boston, you guys beat us in winters and resilience and stuff like that. So this is not an easy task or an easy decision, by any means. But this is how important this is to them. And I mean, come on, you're talking healthcare and pensions, hello. I also wanted to ask you, Scott, Foremost Farms seems to be pushing for similar reductions at their Richland Center, if I'm saying that wrong, plant and Lancaster plant. And Actis is moving to slash workers and their benefits and protections. Do we see some foreshadowing and some concern coming down the line at those two other plants? Is there a concern that Foremost may sell those facilities in the future as well?
1: So 100%. I mean, that's exactly right. Those two facilities, as you could imagine, the trust has really been eroded there. I mean, is sort of the safe way to say that. There is successor language. There's negotiations going on actively. I think we're close to setting up a vote for those locations with some successor language that has been enhanced to prevent that company from doing what it did to these workers. So I think right now we're waiting on votes at those two facilities. But I mean, this affects customers all across Western Wisconsin. It affects the farmers. And we know right now what farmers are going through in this country, yes, nationwide, not just in Wisconsin. And so where are these guys going to bring their milk if there's no facilities to bring them to? So I think this is just it's an indication of what's going on, not just in Western Wisconsin. We can look at it at the small picture at the local level, but you could expand this out nationwide.
0: Absolutely. There's always America's a domino doing. Effect. Like you mentioned, right, the farmers who supply the milk to the facility, but what about the consumers who are putting that high protein, that whey protein into their products, the small and large businesses that are using that whey protein? Come on, how many of the baristas are putting some whey protein shots into those coffees?
1: Everybody should be paying attention to what's going on here right now and look at it. It could happen to their doorstep next.
0: Absolutely, and that's why we're so glad that you guys took the time to be with us today. Teamsters Local 120, we have Scott Kruna, you've just heard from, and Brad Lusk. Scott, Teamsters Local 120 in Minneapolis, Minnesota, and he's the business agent for them, as I mentioned. And Brad is a First Shift Flex operator at Actis Nutrition.
12: I'm Rick Smith, and this is Labor History in Two. This day in labor history, the year was 1938. That was the day the Keene Mountain coal mine exploded near Grundy, Virginia. Described as a flame-belching volcano, the explosion killed 45 and injured 3 more. It is considered one of the worst mining disasters in the history of Virginia. One surviving miner described the scene saying, quote, "I saw coal-carrying cars, motors, slate, and timbers spouted as if from a cannon." The state mine inspector determined the miners had been killed instantly. Finally, the mine had just opened the year before and produced 40 railroad cars of coal a day. But the mine was also owned by the Red Jacket Coal Company. In Mingo County, West Virginia, years earlier, Red Jacket had been a key player in keeping the UMWA out, making its employees sign yellow dog contracts and winning injunctions against union organizing. As a member of the Williamson Coal Operators Association, Red Jacket contributed to the hostile anti-union environment that created the conditions for the Matewan Massacre and the Battle of Blair Mountain in the early 20s. They called in Baldwin Phelps detectives to start evicting Matewan strikers from company housing. In the aftermath of the 1938 explosion, new mine safety regulations were demanded. The inspectors were finally given the legal right to conduct inspections over the protest of mine owners in 1941. However, there was no power to enforce the new regulations. The Phipps family commemorated the disaster in its 1965 song, Red Jacket.

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2: A $31,000 medical bill. A four-week delay for a critical test. And this didn't happen to someone unfamiliar with the system. 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Welcome to Code WAC, where we break down how healthcare really works in America and what it means for you and your family. 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Since retiring, he's turned his attention to healthcare system reform, authoring the e-books Unnecessary Deaths and Hostile Takeover, How Wall Street and Congress Hijacked American Healthcare, and How We Can Take It Back.
3: I had a set of specialized diagnostic tests at a cancer center in Seattle, and what I expected was, and led to believe, was my insurance would cover the cost. 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
1: 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I mentioned Georgia Now. That is the home base. That is the station that this show emanates from as its primary anchor station. I'm very proud of it. We are in our first year. We are, like everything else in this economy, struggling. I would invite anyone who believes in the concept of a response mechanism with a, I think, solid foundation of journalism, however, should consider contributing to Georgia Now. Yeah, seriously. I know I mention it every once in a while. You know, it's nice to see someone maybe buy a cup of coffee or a lunch for the Ron Show. And by all means, please, you're more than welcome to do that. RonShowATL.com. But if you believe in a response mechanism to the hyper-partisan right-wing radio industry, that's essentially what it is. Talk radio is essentially a right-wing, overwhelmingly right-wing talk show industry. If you believe in a response mechanism to it and see a future where you don't need an AM and FM transmitter, this is me. I'm all in on this concept that in the 21st century, when everyone has a mobile device that they carry around on their person, in their pocket, or their purse, or whatever, their jacket, whatever, that is your new mode of information gathering. In so many ways, visual, audio, textual. If you believe that in the 21st century and going forward, you don't need to carry around a radio or hop in a vehicle to listen to the radio, or if you did hop in the car to listen, you don't need the radio, but can instead expand your options through that mobile device and listen to voices that speak from a point of view that is more in line with your ideology, but also, I brag about this all the time, also steeped in fact, math, data, science, logic. They tend to have a liberal bias. Facts. They tend to have a liberal bias. It's a curse, right? But if you really subscribe to the idea that with NPR having been eviscerated and with talk radio so ridiculously hyper-partisan, overwhelmingly to the right now, and has been for decades, then I would advise you, or I would humbly ask you, let me put it that way, to visit HearGeorgiaNow.com. where you can contribute to that station as well. We are something in a mix of a profit, nonprofit realm right now. We started this thing back in November, resurrecting America One Radio, that this show had been on for a couple of years, as its owner decided to do other things and was not able to continue self-funding. Bless his heart, I understand. The project, we had owners step in and not only take the station, but grow the station. We have local shows outside of just the Ron Show on this channel now at Georgia Now. By the way, Georgia Now has its own app on the Apple App Store, Google Play. We have At the Kitchen Table with Caroline Wells, Deborah Shigley. Deborah Shigley here in Metro Atlanta has run for state office and is a mother, a busy mother. A busy, active professional, and Caroline Wells is as well, and they get together once a week and have fantastic conversations with movers and shakers in the political realm. We also air the Kudzu Vine podcast, which comes out of Northwest Georgia. We're working on some other projects as well. We are working on something of a political roundtable conversation with some of the black newspaper editors in and around the state of Georgia. Very much looking forward to that. Anyway, I'm very excited about Georgia Now. And again, I would ask you, if you believe in something like this existing and having a role in driving the conversation in that talk realm so that we can combat the nonsense, the lies and the lies by omission that come from talk radio, then I really think we can move the needle. The thing I like about Georgia Now the most, honestly, is the fact that we don't just go into this realm, started this back in November, with the idea that we're just going to load up on liberal and progressive talk shows and let the listeners figure it out from there. we supported this station with the granddaddy of them all, the benchmark for radio news, and that would be CBS Radio News, which unfortunately later this month is going away. And oddly enough, I haven't talked to Benji about this. I'm going to be cat sitting for him and his wife for a few days here soon. And I have yet to mention, so what are we doing about a replacement on that? I know they're working on something, and I can't remember off the top of my head what it was, but there are options, and we'll pick up the slack. But we also have state-based journalists who are doing the work, and I'm super proud of that. Super proud of the effort that they put in to just tell stories. And notice, by the way, on this show, I don't even always get to go into the stories that they're covering. But I do want to start with one story that reporter Jenna Eason did cover in this morning's Georgia Now News broadcast. Take a listen.
2: A new poll found that voters in rural Georgia and other battleground states were feeling deep economic anxiety and a willingness to rethink the role of government. The Center for Rural Strategies commissioned the survey, and Dee Davis, president of the organization, said the results caught researchers off guard.
3: They were full of doubt, uncertainty, not happy with the way things were going. So that was a little surprising. We're not used to seeing this much pessimism in rural America.
2: Davis said the shift is possibly due to prolonged economic pressure.
1: And I like to wake up in the morning and try and be the voice of positivity. I really do. I would love to wake up and be the voice of positivity. Unfortunately, the current economic climate does not allow for that. The Farm Bureau Federation's Samantha Ayub reported on this about 3 months ago. The U.S. courts report that 315 farm bankruptcies were filed in calendar year 2025, up 46% from 2024. While still down from recent highs, this is the second year in a row of increased filings. Chapter 12 also does not reflect larger trends in farm closures that may be the only option for certain struggling operations. And then she broke it down by region. Of those filings that occurred in 2025, 315 of them, right? Total. 121 of them were in the Midwest, states like Iowa, Indiana, Kansas, Kentucky, Michigan, Missouri, Nebraska, North Dakota, Iowa, South Dakota. You heard a lot of MAGA states, didn't you? Also, Illinois, Minnesota, Michigan, Wisconsin. Michigan went Trump. The second region numerically when it came to the bankruptcies. And listen, that was 121 right there out of the 315. Throw in another 105 from the South. Both of those regions up 70 and 69%. The southeastern states that saw a spike in farm bankruptcies include Alabama, Arkansas, Florida, Georgia, Louisiana, Mississippi, North Carolina, South Carolina, and Tennessee. Those two regions saw a precipitous spike in farm bankruptcies, 69 and 70%. The only region that saw a higher spike in farm bankruptcies would be the Southwest, 75% spike. Southwest has fewer farms, so the number is small, but the number of bankruptcies is up 75% for states like Arizona, Colorado, New Mexico, Oklahoma, Texas, and Utah. Now look, I am no economic forecaster, although I do like to dabble in forecasting what the economy can and will look like in the near future. And I don't think it takes a rocket scientist outside of the White House to see that rising fuel costs, and by the way, the war in Iran exacerbating the cost of fertilizer as well, is going to have a dire impact on the farming industry for the calendar year 2026 as well. And now for the politics of this. Farm bankruptcies peaked in 2019 at 595. They were around 580 in 2020. They fell to a 20-year low under President Joe Biden. And now they're up 46% year over year under President Donald Trump. And MAGA, Trump, the White House, they want you to believe that this is just temporary and this will rebound super fast as soon as dot, dot, dot. We are well past the 60-day window of activity, military activity, I'm air quoting here, in Iran. The ceasefire, air quotes again, is allegedly still in effect, and yet we are still firing at each other. So I don't. All of this legal wrangling to avoid what should have been congressional authorization. However, Congress, controlled by Republicans in both chambers, neither chamber having the spine or the cojones to step up and stand up to this administration for its overstepping its authority when it comes to going to war. There is no quick solution to gas price spikes. There is no quick solution, apparently, to reopening the Strait of Hormuz with the current players at the table in this game of chess. I say all that to say, batten down the hatches, Americans. We're heading into the summer months, the travel season, when a lot of communities and states rely on tourism to carry them through the leaner months, October, November, December, January, February, March. And Americans are altering their travel plans already. They're shortening their vacations. They're budgeting. They're packing a cooler with food instead of saying, well, we'll just go out to eat. This is a ripple effect that's going to impact a lot of pocketbooks and household budgets, not just for the next few months, but again, for those who live in tourist industry laden areas for the months that follow as well. And I know I started this segment I talked about Georgia now, and then diving into the farm bankruptcies. I mean, that is a canary in the coal mine that I project we're going to see more of those farming bankruptcies in 2026, because all of the factors that had something to do with the rise in bankruptcies in 2025 are exacerbated now. And job growth is stagnant. I mean, the White House is exhilarated when the numbers are in the plus when it comes to job growth month to month. And we all know that they're dodgy about even releasing those or holding them close to the vest if they decide that they don't want to release them, and leaving us to wonder, well, why is that? For political reasons, obviously. It's impacting real estate. Let me repeat, it's impacting real estate. I work in real estate. We are seeing foreclosure rates climbing again to six-year highs. And some of the states and some of the cities in some of the states are in reliably red turf. Trump-controlled, Trump-won states. Nobody's talking about that headline-wise, right? Well, yours truly is. And again, good morning. I hate to be the voice of negativity, but that's a very real thing. I'll dive into that story, as a matter of fact, because I need to brace myself for it as well as a residential realtor. It's the Ron Show. George Now, Progressive Voice of you. Tune in wherever you podcast. Let's take you to Indiana. I've been to Indiana twice. You leave Indianapolis, and it looks a lot like Georgia's, flatter areas of Georgia anyway. Let's take you to Indiana, WTHR-TV reporting here.
4: It's at the top of everyone's mind. We're talking about affordability, from gas to groceries. Hoosiers want more of it.
5: Mm-hmm. Don't get me started, Jenny.
4: Okay, we won't.
1: We haven't even gotten to the story, and they're already giving off the affordability tension. And then comes the story.
5: A new report shows affordability for homeowners is not looking any better either. Ella Roach joins us now. And what does the report say?
6: Jenny and Felicia, it found that Indiana has the highest foreclosure rate in the country, which experts say indicates trouble. There are several factors that play into it, like gas prices, utility costs, low wages, and the conflict in the Middle East. Adam, which did the study, evaluates property data sets across the country. It found one foreclosure for every 1,579 housing units in the state, a 60% increase from just a few months ago in November. Joel Clausen, a local realtor, says he sees a decent amount of foreclosures. He says during COVID, a lot of people bought homes at high prices where the value hasn't yet caught up. Clausen highlighted another key factor. Indiana is one of the more affordable states, with people who buy things at a lot lower price point. So he says when costs go up nationally, Hoosiers are some of the first to feel it.
7: A lot of things that are happening right now to kind of cause, you know, some of these inflated numbers and stress on folks that we generally don't see. So it's just kind of a perfect storm of a lot of things happening right now that Indiana's kind of, you know, kind of getting kicked in the teeth a little bit.
1: I don't know what you're thinking. Okay, Ron, but that's Indiana. Indiana's foreclosure rate is about one in 2,122 homes. And that's the state with the second highest foreclosure rate. South Carolina actually leads right now, one in 1,996 homes. In third place, Florida, one in 2,124 homes. Top three states, Trump carried them. And then we get to four and five, Illinois, New Jersey. Other notable states include Nevada, Maryland, Georgia, one in 2,466 homes. Ohio, Texas. Yeah, right now, Georgia is eighth in the country in the current foreclosure rate. According to reporting from the UK's Independent, J.R. Duren, I mean, we're getting to the point now where we have to look outside the United States for journalism that is going to cover these stories. So many entities here afraid of running afoul of the president of the United States and his administration by reporting these stories. I have to look at the UK Independent. JR writing that foreclosure rates shot up at the start of 2026, but experts say the trend isn't worrisome, yet. Some 118,727 properties were in foreclosure nationwide during the first 3 months of 2026. That is up 26% from a year ago, and the highest number since 2020. A recent report from housing data and analytics firm ATTOM, I guess we'll pronounce it Atom, revealed states with the highest foreclosure rates, number of homes in foreclosure versus total number of homes, were Indiana, followed by South Carolina, Florida, and then Delaware and Illinois, according to the report. Again, did I mention Georgia was eighth? For cities with at least 200,000 people, the South was hit hardest. Two Florida cities, Lakeland and Punta Gorda, had the two highest foreclosure rates in the country, followed by Columbia, South Carolina, Fayetteville, North Carolina, that's a military town, and Macon, Georgia, just down the road. J.R. Duren's reporting continues, foreclosure starts. The number of homes that began the process at a given time were up 20% from a year ago. Responses to the data were mixed. Some, like Atom CEO Rob Barber, believe that the numbers indicate that Americans are feeling the pressure of higher prices across the board and may struggle to pay their mortgages. I would also, again, as a realtor, point out that higher homeowner insurance rates are impacting the cost of the mortgage. It's why I believe we've seen a lot more, I know I have, interest in renting, because people are seeing it as a more affordable option than home ownership. You know, the American dream. And how sad is that? That is temporary, okay? That always shifts. When we get to these areas where folks who could buy but choose to rent see the immediate affordability pref-

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1: Sell it and take a loss. So they hang on to it. If they can rent it out, they rent it out. And so again, we're just seeing rent and the increase in rental available properties is sort of stabilizing the cost of renting right now. And so it is a short-term solution for an era right now where income may be unstable and prices are spiking. I do have to take a quick break, and I hate to leave it right here because I do want to continue that conversation. We'll do it when the Roncho returns on George Now Progressive Voice of you. 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

foreclosure rates throughout the country and the economic uncertainties that I think are actually settling in with a lot of folks who were probably once never Trumpers. They were solid rock rib Republicans, voted for Trump 2016, became never Trumpers in 2020, broke back for Trump in 2024. I actually expected that. And this is one of those moments where I wish I had that large staff. I wish I had like that Rachel Maddow sized staff that could say, hey, can you pull that clip from when I said this is going to happen? We're going to lose a lot of the Lincoln Project type Republicans who were, nope, can't support him, not going to do it, who would come back to the GOP. My supposition was, my hypothesis was, yeah, they were never Trumpers until they came to realize their party's out of power. And there's only so long that they're comfortable allowing that to be. And a lot of folks came home. I don't know if he knows that I ever talk about him, but I'm going to talk about my old boss, Jimmy. My old boss, Jimmy, in Myrtle Beach, South Carolina, was a kid who's his mother, by the way. I adore his mother. His mother is a Democrat, Southern Democrat. And I think the one time she and I met, we kind of, you know, elbowed each other, you know, a little soft elbow, like, what happened to this one? Jimmy is he's a Republican voter. He's not your stereotypical Republican voter. He's not MAGA. He's just a Republican voter. He came up in a private Catholic school and surrounded himself with the kind of dudes that you would expect are going to be Republican voters, but they're not politically engaged. They're not the type that, like you or I, we're engaged in these conversations and getting super wonky about it. They just know what they know. Their gut tells them this, and very pro-business. Jimmy was my boss. He managed a collection of radio stations for a small company that got swallowed up by a huge company. And Jimmy enjoyed that small company. He was, you know, he was a big fish in a small pond and, you know, benefited from our stations doing well. And speaking of, in a tourist market that I happen to know like the back of my hand because I lived there 11 years and I know it's impacted all the time from the sort of things that I'm talking about on this show today, the economic uncertainties and the rising cost of fuel and groceries and how it impacts those who travel and the amount of money that they're going to budget for travel. Those impacted costs may shorten vacations, if not altogether canceling them. I'm speaking about Myrtle Beach, South Carolina. And by the way, I was watching Wheel of Fortune last night. Sometimes I'm watching NBC News and it just stays on and I'm not a wheel watcher. I'm just not. I'm not a game show guy, but it just stayed on and I stayed with it because at the start of the show, they talked about how they are celebrating the truth is that the Myrtle Beach Chamber of Commerce spent a lot of money on Wheel of Fortune and, you know, heaped upon them getaways and prizes to give away, et cetera, and so on. So Myrtle Beach was the focus. I was like, oh, let's see this. What's going on here? You know, I just want to see if I can look at some familiar folks in the B-roll or some, you know, familiar places that I'm fond of, yada, yada, yada. And so Myrtle Beach, South Carolina was all over Wheel of Fortune last night. Sometimes a little bit of economic uncertainty like what we're experiencing now has a positive impact, believe it or not, on Myrtle Beach because Myrtle Beach is a budget option for travel. Those who don't want to continue driving to the more

0: expensive beach destinations in Florida, for example, let alone going international, may decide to just take the less expensive route to Myrtle Beach, South Carolina. People don't think of Myrtle Beach as a major tourist destination. Myrtle Beach is a major tourist destination. Tens of millions of people go to Myrtle Beach, South Carolina to vacation from places you wouldn't expect. I wouldn't have had anyway until I moved there. And then you see, oh, this is why. Those who come from Southwest Michigan, Northwest Pennsylvania, Ohio, West Virginia eats up Myrtle Beach. Myrtle Beach is, get this, a Pittsburgh Steeler town. You heard me right. You go to most sports bars in and around Myrtle Beach, South Carolina, and I guarantee you, most of them are Pittsburgh Steeler bars. Because so many people have not only visited Myrtle Beach from Steeler country, I mentioned Northeast Ohio, Northwest Pennsylvania, West Virginia, Southeast Michigan. It's Steeler country. So many people from that area of the country visit Myrtle Beach, and then many of them retire there to Myrtle Beach. And I got to tell you, as a Democrat who worked in local party organizing there, even presided over a chapter, a club chapter there for a couple of years, we were always frustrated because you'd have those union folks who enjoyed that union labor and those union benefits decide to pull up roots and come live somewhere where it's warmer and, by the way, also more affordable, and come down there and sort of coalesce around Republican governance because it's cheaper. It's cheaper to, you know, the tax base is lower and less is spent on roads and schools. Who needs those things? Then they are in other places. Places that they came from, for example. You know, listen, West Virginia is, it's a red state. So those who came from West Virginia likely were all along Republicans. But a lot of folks who worked union in those Rust Belt states retired to South Carolina, and suddenly they find themselves more in line with Republican politicians who talk about affordability and lowering your taxes and yada, yada, yada. I sort of got off topic a little bit, but I think about Jimmy because I think about Jimmy and the kind of voter that I think Jimmy is, and I think Jimmy's this kind of voter. Let's roll this from CNN.
1: You can't get to record high disapproval with just members of the other party not liking you. So how do you get there? With us now, CNN chief data analyst Harry Etten. So we're not talking about Democrats here. Who are the people dragging down the president's approval ratings?
2: Who are the people who are dragging down President Trump's approval rating?
0: He just said that.
2: We are talking about a very important block for the president of the United States. That is Republican-leaning independents. That is what's going on. Take a look here. Mm. This is the difference. Trump's approval rating at this point in terms. Independents who lean Republican versus those who are just Republicans only. Look at this among independents who lean Republican. Back in term number one, he was at 73% at this point in term. Down he goes. An absolute collapse now. Just 53% of independents who lean Republican now approve of the president of the United States. That's very different from Republicans only. It was 83 at this point in term number one. It's 83% now. But that's a 20-point decline in his approval rating, nearly at the 50% mark, with a group that traditionally has very much been in the president's camp.
0: I know Jimmy. I love Jimmy. We're boys, you know. We worked together for 11 years. We've known each other for, God, more than 20 now. Holy crap. Or no, about 20. He, by the way, married a good Democratic South Carolina girl. I know his wife and his brother-in-law. They both came up in a Democratic family, and I'm pretty sure still are. But you know what? When you marry, you just never know. You just never know what sort of impact. Anyway, I know Jimmy. I think of Jimmy probably more. And again, anytime politics came up, You hear me talk about it, right? I know what I'm talking about. More often than not, sometimes I'm kind of flying by the seat of my hands, but more often than not, I know what I'm talking about. Guys like Jimmy, voters like Jimmy, when you counterbalance what they feel in their gut versus what you know empirically, data-driven-wise, they don't want to talk anymore. They shut down. Jimmy shuts down. But it's hard to ignore all of these vibes. This is not a vibe economy. These are very real issues we're dealing with. Growth in foreclosures in right-leaning states and in not just urban counties. In fact, let me get back to that a little bit. Speaking of South Carolina, the counties impacted most by foreclosures, Kershaw, Chester, Dorchester. Those are not urban counties. Richland County was fourth. That is Columbia, South Carolina. In Georgia, I know this state, the counties most impacted. By the way, I've mentioned Georgia's eighth, right? Georgia's eighth in the foreclosure rate in 2026 so far. The counties impacted include Troup, Quitman, Decatur County, not city, and Butts County. Those are all rural and or exurban counties. And so you may see where there's an opportunity for Democrats to do well in those counties if their candidates speak to those voters. Let me go back to CNN for some more of that data.
1: This is just indies. This is independents who lean Republican, people who in theory should be predisposed to like the president there. Talk more about the shift we've seen actually now this time from just a couple years ago.
2: Just a couple years ago. Take a look at this shift. Oh, my. Oh, my. GOP leaning independents on Trump. In the 2024 election versus Kamala Harris, he got 91% of that vote, nearly 100, you know, near uniformity on that one. But down he goes, down into the deep blue sea, now at 53% on the job approval rating. John, I'm not that good at math, but I believe that is a 38-point drop. A 38-point drop from where he was in the 2024 election. As I said, this is a core group for Donald Trump, and they are waving adios amigos, goodbye. We no longer support you, President of the United States. We are going in the other direction. We're deciding to disapprove, then approve. He's just above 50% in a group that overwhelmingly supported him back in the 2024 election.
1: That's 18 months ago. I mean, this is a very brief period to drop that much among a group that is part of, frankly, your essential coalition there. So what does this tell us? What does this group think of maybe the congressional elections coming up in 6 months?
0: Whoa, whoa, whoa. Pump your brakes, boys. I got to hit a break. We'll do that when we come back. It's the Ron Show on Georgia Now, Progressive Voices via TuneIn. So where we left you, we were wondering what that shift in independent-leaning Republicans abandoning by 38%, down from 91% to 53%, abandoning the president, what sort of impact that could have on congressional races? And I'll even, after I let Harry Enten and I forget the anchor's name, just yell at each other, my God, why are they talking so loud? are the mics set purposely low so they can do that? About the national trend, I'll try and extrapolate what I think that means at the state as well. And we've got the voter data. The Secretary of State's office is giving us the data, showing us who's showing up to vote in early elections so far. And it's on the left that they're shattering records. And anyway, let me get back to that audio from CNN.
1: So what does this tell us? What does this group think of maybe the congressional elections coming up in 6 months?
2: Yeah, okay. So you see this 38-point drop here, and you're a Republican member of Congress, say, oh, my God, I hope this doesn't affect me, because if it does, a lot of those swing district congressional members right on the Republican side will be waving adios amigos goodbye. But you know what's going on here? What's going on here, by the way, this is a 6 and an 8. What we're seeing here, choice for Congress, Republican leaning independents in the 2024 election. Look at this. They supported Republican candidates by 83 points, but now it's 68 points. That's a 15-point drop again in only 18 months' time. These are not numbers that Republicans win with. These are numbers Republicans lose with.
0: Yep.
2: And so what we're seeing right now is that collapsing support for President Trump among Republican-leaning independents absolutely finding its way down ballot, making its way down ballot. And if these numbers hold for the 2026 election, which is occurring in only a little bit, about 6 months' time, depending on how you exactly count 6 months, that would be absolutely devastating for Republicans.
0: And you heard me talk at the lead of the show, like just how much of the economic anxieties are actually hitting rural voters hardest. And I'm not going to sit here and tell you that and everybody lives in the rural part of the state has their income tied to farms or farming or agriculture, but there's a lot of agriculture that occurs in the rural part of the state, the exurban parts of the state. And even if you were just working retail in that area of the state, if the chief driver of the economy, the local economy, isn't doing well, then none of them are doing well. This is where, but this is the sort of thing that sort of befuddles me as I watch as GOP politicians here in the state of Georgia continue to just fall all over themselves to fawn over and preen about their support of President Donald Trump and how much Donald Trump is in line with them or got their endorsement. And yet Republican voters, man, they just, well, I mean, you know, you heard the CNN poll, overall still 83% GOP, still 83% locked in with Donald Trump. And this dropped this morning. Riley Bunch at the Atlanta Journal-Constitution writing, Republican candidates competing in the crowded primaries for a pivotal U.S. Senate seat and the governor's mansion are sticking strong in their support for President Donald Trump for good reason. A new AJC poll shows that Republican voters in Georgia still overwhelmingly back the president and are, get this, optimistic that the nation is heading in the right direction. Who the hell are they getting their data from? Who are they getting their headlines from, their news? It's mind-boggling. The numbers bode well, Bunch writes, for who closely align with Trump, while political hopefuls who have questioned him before are steering clear of criticism on the campaign trail. Spineless. Just so spineless, this batch. That's because success in the Republican primary can hinge on voters like Neil Wine, a recently retired 58-year-old from Hall County. Oh, retired at 58. Must be nice. Who proudly calls himself a poster child for Trump's MAGA agenda. Have you seen all that he's done since he got in office? Wine asks. Oh, we have. Polls show we all have. He's better than the Energizer Bunny, he said. The big, beautiful bill, the tax reductions, no tax on tips, no tax on Social Security. I think he's the greatest thing since sliced bread. And yet the data says, dude, job growth has stalled. Inflation has accelerated since that Liberation Day. That was almost in lockstep in alignment with that big, beautiful bill. Mark Zandi tweeting, he's a chief economist and a host of Inside Economics podcast. He tweets this about, in fact, a day ago. We have a year's worth of economic data since Liberation Day when President Trump announced much higher tariffs on most imported goods and countries, and the data are definitive. The tariffs have done significant damage to the economy. Since that day, job growth has come to a standstill, with only the non-traded healthcare industry adding meaningfully to payrolls. Also since that day, inflation has accelerated, with the consumer expenditure deflator increasing at a 3-year, year-over-year pace, up from 2.5% before the tariffs, and well above the Federal Reserve's target of 2%. And the trend lines don't look good. Where's that optimism? The trend lines don't look good, especially as the economic fallout from the Iran war hits with full force. The higher energy and other commodity prices caused by the war threaten to do even more economic damage than the tariffs, further undermining growth and pushing inflation higher. The U.S. economy is resilient, but just how resilient is set to be tested. And I would argue that the resiliency comes from those who don't have to worry about fluctuations like most of us do. Those who are so well off that, we'll just keep spending. We're going to go on vacation. We might not go to Myrtle Beach. It's beneath us. But we'll go on vacation. Some of the higher end places. I can tell you, as a residential realtor, there are a lot of folks I see on the chat boards all the time on social media. A lot of realtors are like, what am I going to do for a second income? I got to figure out something. They're hopping off the ship. The folks that stay in the business have been in the business. They've probably done well. They may have worked themselves into the luxury market. That sector's fine. Let me get back to the AJC UGA poll that shows the support that still remains for Donald Trump within this bubble, this Neil Wine bubble. Riley Bunch writes, for Wine, a candidate's vocal support of the president's platform is the deciding factor when he casts his vote. It absolutely makes a huge difference because the only way you're going to get stuff done is to have a group of like-minded people, he said. The left is just too much of an obstacle. Wine is part of the 81% of likely Republican voters across Georgia in the AJC poll who agree with Trump's actions in office, and part of the 72% who think the nation is generally headed in the right direction. These people are delusional. Facts don't matter. That bubble is impermeable. GOP voters strongly approve of how the administration has handled issues like the economy and its crackdown on immigration, which, by the way, has affected the economy as well. In fact, Wine believes Trump's immigration efforts need to go even further. Oh, this Wine guy, boy, seems like a real fun fella to hang out with, right? I bet you he's celebrating Cinco de Mayo, too. The irony. I think we need to stop going after just the worst, he said. I think we need to go after all of them. Listen, Mr. Wine, that's kind of the problem. We've been going after all of them, even especially the non-criminal. Mr. Wine, I would argue, is maybe a white nationalist. I do want to get to what voter turnout looks like so far throughout the state, too, because I think we're seeing where the enthusiasm is, and it ain't with that delusional crowd that's still tied to Donald Trump at the teat. The Secretary of State's office is giving us this portal. It's an election data hub that tells us what early voting looks like so far. 264,000 folks have early voted so far. That's about 3.5%. I'm sorry, 3.6% of all registered eligible voters. And 144,000 of them, nearly 145,000 Democratic voters voting in the Democratic primary. That is 29,000, nearly 30,000 more than have showed up to vote for Republicans. The enthusiasm is clearly with Democrats. But also, we're seeing an uptick in rural participation. Counties like Baker and Baldwin and Brooks, Burke County, which I think is kind of exurban now. It's close enough to Augusta. Chattahoochee, Decatur County, not Decatur City, Fayette County, which is sort of exurban. Jefferson, Lowndes, Marion, Mitchell, Peach, Screven, Troutland, Twiggs, Washington County, Wilkes County, Wilkinson County, Worth Counties. Troutland County so far, one of the biggest improvements in Democratic turnout relative to 2022 so far. Those right-leaning, usually I'm going to go vote Republican, but I'm not showing up to the party office to get my button, get my sign, to go poll watch or door knock for you. Those right-leaning independents that have eroded from the MAGA bandwagon in just 18 months' time, I think they're definitely a part of the erosion that we're seeing electorally with Georgia's turnout. I think they're impacted, if not directly, indirectly impacted by the agricultural industry struggling like they do, the affordability crisis. Gas is expensive everywhere. It doesn't matter which county or which city you live in. Anecdotally, I will tell you, I try, if I can, to get outside the perimeter, outside of I-285 here in Atlanta, because for some reason, I don't know if it's a city tax or for some reason, gas is ridiculously expensive in the city versus going out to the suburbs. So I try when I can, I'm out there showing houses, to go look for gas there. But it's impacting all of us. And there are those who just aren't going to say it, but they're going to show you with their actions, voting wise or not voting wise, sitting it out maybe. A lot of those right-leaning, you know, likely GOP voters who may just sit out. Here's the good news. If you are like me and you're sane and you're thinking, this trend cannot continue, this country cannot survive this much longer, there's no way to gerrymander out of that. It's not possible. And in states like Texas, where they, I believe, dummy-mandered some safe Republicans into leans Republican districts, they may find themselves that first Tuesday in November looking at what they did and going, oh my God, what the f*** did we do? Because you can't outdraw and you can't outrun these numbers and those trends. I believe it's also incumbent upon Democratic politicians and pundits like me to deliver something other than the status quo and retread politicians. Democrats have to offer a literal alternative to all of that. That's going to do it for The Ron Show. We air 8 a.m., 4 p.m. weekdays, 11 p.m. Progressive Voice via TuneIn or wherever you podcast. 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
3: Imagine two patients, same diagnosis, same medication, same country. But one gets their care through the VA, the Department of Veterans Affairs. The other goes through Medicare. The price of the exact same drug? For one patient, it could be half as much. For the other, sometimes two or even three times higher. Not because the drug is different, but because one system negotiates prices and the other mostly doesn't. That's not a glitch. It's how the system is designed. And once you see that, a bigger question emerges. If the system works this way, why haven't we changed it? Welcome to Code WAC, where we break down how our healthcare system really works, what it means for you, and how we can make it better for everyone. I'm your host, Brenda Gazar. This is part two of our conversation based on Bob Coleman's new ebook, Hostile Takeover. Bob's a retired healthcare professional who spent more than 40 years serving veterans through the U.S. Department of Veterans Affairs as a clinical pharmacist, medical informaticist, and researcher. Welcome back to Code WAC, Bob. So if the core problem is how the system is structured, what keeps that structure in place? In the ebook, Hostile Takeover, How Wall Street and Congress Hijacked American Healthcare and How We Can Take It Back, you refer to a political protection racket. What do you mean by that? And how does it help sustain a system that many argue is both costly and harmful?
4: I want to be very clear. I'm not suggesting anything illegal, but perhaps conspiratorial. I'm describing a structural pattern of incentives and influence that exist in large systems and particularly in our healthcare system. And the U.S. healthcare system is really large. The GDP of the United States is around $5 trillion, and the healthcare system is around 20% of that. At that scale and that much money and that higher percentage of our economy, it's naturally deeply connected to politics and policy. There is substantial lobbying by healthcare sectors. There's campaign contributions and ongoing engagement with policymakers. Over time, these forces create alignment between economic interests and political decision-making.
3: Got it. So this isn't some abstract theory. This pattern shapes what you pay for insurance, how much your prescription costs, and what care you can actually get.
4: The result is not a single decision or actor. It's a system that tends to stabilize itself and resist major structural change, even when the system has high cost, administrative complexity, and barriers to care. So when I use the phrase protection racket, I'm describing a system where the economic and political incentives align to protect the status quo.
3: In other words, we're feeding the beast. The system continues not because it works well, but because it's catering to the corporate incentives inside of it. So if the problem is the structure, what would a different system look like? You make the case for single-payer healthcare. Why do you believe this approach addresses the core problems you've outlined?
4: Single-payer is the most efficient, equitable, and logical system. It's practiced by every G7 country and every industrialized nation except the United States. If the problem is misaligned incentives, then the solution has to be realign the incentives. A single payer model provides that opportunity. For example, universal eligibility for all, truly comprehensive benefits that include hospital, outpatient, prescription, dental, vision, mental, and some of the proposals even have long-term care.
3: So instead of multiple insurance plans, different rules, and unpredictable costs, this would mean one system designed to cover everyone.
4: We could start doing drug price negotiation. So the VA system negotiates drug prices, and the cost of drugs within the VA is one half what it is to the regular public under Part D of Medicare. And if you compare that to the United Kingdom, which strongly negotiates drug prices, the U.S. costs are three times the costs that are in the U.K. Most importantly, it shifts the focus toward prevention, early care, and population health.
3: So that difference we heard at the beginning, the same drug, different price, comes down to how the system is set up. Great. I want to step back for a second, because this wasn't always your position. At one point, you were considering a completely different approach. So what changed?
4: When I first wrote Hostile Takeover, my plan to take it back was a federal plan, an extension of the VA nationwide, which is very much like the system in the UK. The UK system is very efficient. It saves a lot of money, provides good universal care. And in that system, the government owns all the hospitals and the government pays the provider. This is not necessarily a system that's going to play in the United States. And that's where I became involved with the Washington Trust. That was like being taken to water. because the Washington Trust has an entire plan. And that plan has been a compilation of what's gone on in healthcare at the state level for years. So there's a little bit of Vermont's plan. There's a little bit of the California plan. There's a little bit of the Oregon plan. As I started taking that apart, it became very clear to me, this is probably the most viable initial path.
3: So for our listeners, this isn't just theory. These are real single-payer proposals being developed and tested at the state level. So how does single-payer support prevention?
4: Under the current system, healthcare companies get a percent of the premium. Their premiums are their source of funds, and they get 80% of it is about what they get, and that's locked in by law. So if you're dealing with high-cost patients, the premiums go up. They're getting a fixed percentage. So as the cost of the system goes up, the insurance companies get more money. And so there's incentive to have the system be high cost. There's incentive to have the drugs be high cost. And there's no incentive in that system for prevention. If you prevent disease, you lower your profit.
3: So the system makes more money when people are sicker.
4: Single payer changes the rules of the game. Single payer system, the money is paid into the system, and any money you save by prevention is saved by the system. It aligns the system around health instead of around billing.
3: That could mean earlier care, fewer delays, and potentially fewer serious illnesses.
4: All that's needed is the political will to do it and let it be proved somewhere. And I think that's really important. What Washington is doing and what other states are doing is trying to get single payer in at the state level. That can be sort of a launching pad for extending single payer across the country.
3: There are state and national single payer efforts. Do you think there are pros and cons of each path?
4: I do. If you look at the federal level, first part of it is that healthcare operates on a national scale. So a federal approach provides consistency across states, administrative efficiency, full risk pooling across the entire population, maximum negotiating power for drugs and services. But federal reform is politically very difficult. It requires a broad national consensus, faces incredible resistance from multiple stakeholders, and involves a large-scale system transition. State-level reform is, I think, more feasible. Smaller political environments. There's more flexibility. States can serve as laboratories for innovation, test new payment models, that it can experiment with coverage systems and demonstrate what works in practice. But state approaches have real limitations. Smaller risk pools, more financial volatility, limited negotiating power, and challenges when people move between states. I think the most realistic path is a state-level innovation and proof of concept leading to federal alignment and scaling. Because ultimately, healthcare is science. States can lead the way, but the system ultimately needs national alignment.
3: So this is why you're hearing about reform at the state level. It's a way to prove what works before scaling nationally.
4: I think there's going to need to be a couple of states that do it and prove it before there's enough political buy-in for Washington to get on board.
3: Got it. What practical steps can individuals take?
4: I think with the healthcare system, and it's overwhelming. Change in large systems does not happen at once. And so I, in my mind, put together this little loop of what I think needs to happen for reform. The first part of that loop is understanding and awareness. Once the public gets educated, the next step is civic and political engagement. Contact representatives, attend town halls, ask healthcare specific questions, support candidates focused on reform. Until there's the political will to do it, it's not really going to happen. And as we create awareness, it becomes influence. As the public awareness grows, priorities shift, elected officials respond, policy discussions change.
3: So even understanding how the system works is part of how change begins. Is there anything else you'd like our audience to understand, Bob?
4: Healthcare systems produce the outcomes their incentives reward. The issue is not the quality of medicine. It's the structure and incentives surrounding care. And once people begin to see that clearly, the conversation changes. And so does the possibility of reform. In summary, the problem in American healthcare isn't medicine. It's the incentives shaping the system. And to change that system, we need a single-payer healthcare system.
3: That's the key idea. The system isn't just broken. It's producing exactly what it was designed to produce. And if we want different outcomes, we have to change the incentives behind it. You can order Bob Coleman's new ebook, Hostile Takeover, How Wall Street and Congress Hijacked American Healthcare and How We Can Take It Back on Amazon. 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
5: Even in this ugly era of political divisiveness under King Donald, some things remain bigger than partisan politics. For example, travel deep into southwest Texas to the Mexican border, and you'll witness two powerful forces of political harmony in Big Bend National Park. First is the true majesty of nature, 1,200 square miles of high desert beauty, spectacular canyons, the Chisos Mountains, Sky Island, black bears and jaguars, ancient artifacts of native peoples, etc. But you could also experience the marvelous rebellious spirit of today's Big Bend people who are battling the White House's ideological extremists. At issue is The Wall, that xenophobic piece of nastiness pushed by Stephen Miller, the Trump government's tyrannical anti-immigrant chief. Build a multi-billion-dollar 30-foot-high steel wall atop the Rio Grande's fragile 1,000-foot-high cliffs, Miller commanded. Hello, such a monstrous wall would destroy the cliffs, devastate the economic, cultural, and other essential cross-border relationships that Big Bend communities rely on, and do nothing to stop desperate refugees. So, in a grassroots, nonpartisan rebellion against such ideological bullstuff, a majority coalition of ranchers, environmentalists, local sheriffs, Native Americans, and just plain folks have momentarily stalled the scheme. As a longtime Republican resident puts it, those advocating for this insane project should acknowledge their nonsensical, aesthetically, and environmentally quixotic conduct so their names may be indelibly placed on that border wall and remembered forever in infamy. This is Jim Hightower saying, Trump is expected to push ahead, but the feisty grassroots champions are not intimidated. We will be civil, says one leader, but we don't have to be polite. Stay connected to them at NoBigBenWall.org. 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
6: I'm Rick Smith, and this is Labor History in Two. On this day in labor history, the year was 1886. That was the day Wisconsin State Militia shot down workers striking for the 8-hour day in Milwaukee, Wisconsin, killing seven. It's known as the Bayview Massacre. As cities across America erupted into strikes for the 8-hour day, municipal workers in Milwaukee had already won shorter working hours. Many private employers had followed suit. The Central Labor Union and the Knights of Labor mobilized thousands in the campaign to bring the rest of the city's employers into line. Building tradesmen joined Polish, German, and Native American laborers in strikes and marches across the city for nearly a week. They marched to area factories, calling out to workers to join the strike. By May 3rd, every factory in town was shut down except for the Milwaukee Iron Company rolling mill in Bayview. Workers marched to the mills and demanded workers join them. At this point, Governor Rusk called out the militia. They formed a line just inside the gate to prevent strikers from reaching mill workers. As the events of Haymarket unfolded in Chicago that evening, area businessmen became increasingly fearful of upheaval brewing in the city. Governor Rusk gave the shoot-to-kill order should any striker attempt to enter the mills. The next morning, as 1,500 strikers marched toward the mill, they were fired upon by militia. Seven were killed, many more injured. Strikes for the 8-hour day ended abruptly. Many union leaders were indicted, and Polish workers were practically blacklisted from working in the city for their radicalism. Though the massacres shattered hopes for the 8-hour day, Milwaukeeans responded by electing populists and socialists in local and regional elections for years to come. Labor History in Two brought to you by the Illinois Labor History Society and The Rick Smith Show. For more information, go to laborhistoryin2.com, like us on Facebook, and follow us on the Twitters at Labor History in Two.
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0: Hello and welcome to Background Briefing, available 24/7 at backgroundbriefing.org. I'm Ian Masters, and today we'll look into a number of stories and issues in the news. We'll begin with more erratic moves from Trump, who suddenly paused his Project Freedom initiative to have the U.S. Navy guide ships through the Straits of Hormuz a day after announcing it, and assess who really holds the cards since Trump appears desperate to make a deal, while the Iranians can string things along as oil prices rise and domestic pressure on Republicans increases. Joining us is Nicholas Grossman, a senior editor at Arc Digital and a professor of political science at the University of Illinois. He's the author of Drones and Terrorism, Asymmetric Warfare and the Threat to Global Security, and is a contributor at MS Now, where his latest articles we will discuss include Trump's Credibility Problem is Now America's and Three Reality Checks About Trump's Iran Strategy. Then we'll examine how long Iran can ride out the blockade, as well as tensions between Saudi Arabia and the UAE, which just pulled out of OPEC. Joining us is Sarah Vashkouri, who is the founder and president of SVB Energy International, a strategic energy consulting firm with offices in Washington, D.C. and Dubai. She's also a professor of energy security at the Institute of World Politics and has advised U.S. and European governments and financial institutions on energy markets, trading and pricing, the geopolitics of energy and investment patterns. A native of Iran, she was an advisor to the director of the National Iranian Oil Company International and also worked for the Petro Energy Information Network at the Iranian Ministry of Petroleum. And she is the author of The Marketing and Sale of Iranian Export Crude Oil Since the Islamic Revolution. Then finally, we'll speak with Tom Lobianco, a veteran national political reporter at 24Sight News. Having previously spent 4 years covering the Indiana State House, he's the author of the biography of Vice President Mike Pence, Piety and Power, Mike Pence and the Taking of the White House. And his writing has appeared in Vanity Fair's The Hive, The Washington Post, Yahoo News, Politico Magazine, and the Indianapolis Star. He joins us to discuss how Trump's cult-like hold over the Republican Party was bolstered by the success of his revenge tour in Indiana yesterday, where 5 of the 7 state senators Trump was punishing for not going along with his gerrymander plan lost their seats to MAGA functionaries. And joining us now is Nicholas Grossman, a senior editor of Arc Digital and a professor of political science at the University of Illinois. He's the author of Drones and Terrorism, Asymmetric Warfare and the Threat to Global Security, and is a contributor at MS Now, where his latest articles include Trump's Credibility Problem is Now America's and Three Reality Checks About Trump's Iran Strategy. Welcome to Background Briefing, Nicholas Grossman.
1: Hi, thank you for having me.
0: Well, thanks for joining us. And as you point out, Trump's behavior has convinced the world that he cannot be trusted and his word is worthless. And we've seen more of his erratic behavior today with Project Freedom, the idea that the U.S. Navy will escort ships that are trapped inside the Gulf out through the Straits of Hormuz. No sooner had this got underway than he just reversed himself and postponed it. So I think what people are missing, and this includes our press and our political class, is that this guy is totally incompetent. He doesn't know what he's doing. He never has. His first term was a catastrophe, particularly when he was faced with the challenge of COVID, which he completely flummoxed. And COVID, of course, was inflicted on him. But this time, it's his war. He chose this war. He initiated this war, and he clearly doesn't know what he's doing. And the only leverage he appears to have is his incessant threats that he's going to bomb the hell out of them and send them back to the Stone Age and destroy their civilization. But it's obvious that he doesn't want to pull the trigger on that. So he's actually doesn't even have the ability to exercise the leverage that he has.
1: Yes, and it's very frustrating for me and a lot of other people who have been focused on this issue and studying it, because all these problems are ones that we saw coming. There's a seminal paper, for example, about Iran closing the Strait of Hormuz by an academic named Caitlin Talmadge, who wrote this in the 2000s. It's about almost 20 years old, about all the different ways that Iran would be able to potentially close the Strait and cause problems for the world. And all previous U.S. presidents had recognized this. For example, Benjamin Netanyahu of Israel has been trying to get the United States to attack Iran since he was first prime minister in the late 1990s. And Clinton and Bush and Obama and Biden and even Trump in the first term all said no. And so with the not knowing what he's doing, where that comes out is not only in starting the war, but in not doing any of the things to prepare for it, that I didn't think it was a good idea, but that's a separate question from if you're going to do it, then try to do it right. And that would mean things like lining up allies, putting the military assets in place that would be able to potentially accomplish the mission. And most importantly, having a clear mission, having a goal that is achievable and can be achievable with the available means. And they didn't do that. And by constantly flitting back and forth between making threats and then backing down, or making deal offers and then reversing them, or at various times reneging on deals in the past. And this even goes back before his current presidency, in his first term, when he broke the Iran nuclear deal that was restricting Iran's nuclear program, and Trump broke it without cause and let Iran out of nuclear restrictions for free. And then even then in his business career, where he would often screw over partners and fight people in court. And so all of this adds up to the United States doesn't have any credibility, by which I mean Iran cannot believe that if the U.S. makes a deal, that the United States under Trump will actually follow it, will honor it, as opposed to just in a few months maybe saying, oh, we don't like it, and bombing again. And they don't actually know if Trump will follow through on threats either. And they don't know if the White House will be consistent in one policy or another. They don't know if a negotiating stance is going to change. And so in that circumstance, it is extremely difficult, if not impossible, to make any sort of negotiated deal, because there's no way to possibly trust that the other side, the United States, is going to hold up its end of the agreement. And so we're stuck.
0: Well, apparently this latest deal, which is on the table, Iran has said that it's reviewing this deal on Wednesday. It's supposedly a one-page memorandum to end the war, but to kick the can down the road as far as the nuclear program is concerned. It's being negotiated by Witkoff and Jared, so the vice president's not involved, and certainly the secretary of state's not involved. So one wonders how serious this is, given these two real estate guys who are basically a couple of grifters and golf partners. So that's not credible. But the bottom line is, as far as I can see, Nicholas, is that if you followed Hegseth's testimony the other day, and even Trump spat with the Pope, where he's saying that the Pope thinks it's okay for Iran to have a nuclear weapon, and Hegseth is going on every question, the answers is, do you want a nuclear weapon? Do you want Iran to have a nuclear weapon? You know, in other words, you know, you're a traitor, because you want anybody that doesn't agree with what these clowns are doing wants Iran to have a nuclear weapon. Well, guess what? In their negotiations, as far as we can tell, they're going to finesse that. They're going to kick it down the road. They're not even going to deal with it. So for all that bluster about nuclear weapons, they seem to be caving in on that one.
1: Yes, I'm pretty skeptical about any of this discussion of movement towards a deal. So even when you notice that it is reports coming out of the White House that they are close to, as in not actually at, a one-page memorandum of understanding, not any sort of real deal, to have future negotiations. So one way to interpret that is they're close to a deal. But another, and I'd say more accurate way to interpret that, is that they can't even agree on what to talk about, let alone make any sort of actual agreement. So from a strategic perspective, Iran's one real asset is closing the Strait of Hormuz and causing economic damage to the entire world, but including, especially in their strategic perspective, to the United States. And so they are not going to start letting a bunch of ships through unless they get the sort of things that they want out of the United States. Their position now is stronger than it was before the war, even though the US and Israel were able to do a lot of damage to them. So I would be quite surprised if Iran agrees to anything besides, okay, we agree to talk more while we continue using our leverage over the Strait of Hormuz. I would be really surprised if this ends with something, if you know this results in the next few days of Iran saying, okay, we'll lift our blockade while we talk. I think it's much more likely that either this whole thing falls apart and the Iranians, while they say they're reviewing it, are reacting to it as that they are a number of deal breakers that are in there. And then in particular, the language that I thought was most telling was that they said that the United States had not given them the concessions that they want. So really the negotiation is the United States still demanding the concessions that the US wants, including on the nuclear program, and Iran still demanding its own concessions because they have the control of Strait of Hormuz and they want something for that. And so given that Iran would not give up its nuclear enrichment program when Trump was demanding it at various times earlier, they didn't do it after Trump sent US warplanes to bomb Iranian nuclear sites last year. And so I see no real reason why they would agree to give up stuff when they now have survived the American and Israeli assault and have this greater leverage than they had at the start. And especially since when they last agreed to nuclear restrictions with the United States and really with the whole world, that it was the JCPOA in 2015 was the result of about 9 years of sanctions and diplomacy and was signed not only by the United States and Iran, but by the UK, France, Russia, China, and the European Union, blessed by the United Nations and backed by a bunch of other countries. And here it's the United States doing it alone. So I'd be quite surprised to see Iran make any sort of real concessions. And then this is a problem because of people like Trump and Hegseth have this worldview about this shallow display of toughness and force gets everybody else to do what you want. And that's never been true. We even saw in a domestic context, not true about where they seemed genuinely surprised with sending ICE to Minnesota and the fact that ICE had a lot of trouble and that Minnesotans were not greeting them positively. It's just expected it to work and then it wasn't. And so with Iran, they seem to expect that this type of just show you're strong and say a lot of strong sounding stuff and sound real tough, and then Iran's going to fold. And they're clearly not, because they have, at the moment, physical leverage, that this is outside of the, I don't know, reality TV-like phantasmagoria of media and is into the hard realities of war and resource shortages.
0: Well, apparently, as soon as this war began with the killing of the leadership and the supreme leader, Trump told his Gulf buddies, who, that's the G-U-L-F, not G-O-L-F, his Gulf buddies who'd given him billions of dollars in crypto deals, etc., that it would be over in 100 hours. He also told Prime Minister Starmer of the UK that it'd be over in 3 days. So that gives you some insight into how stupid this guy is, how he got rolled by Netanyahu, and he believes the stupidest stuff, and he doesn't listen to anybody around him, and apparently he doesn't have anybody around him except a bunch of sycophants.
1: So I think a big one with that was also the U.S. operation in Venezuela that removed Nicolas Maduro, removed the leader of Venezuela, that it was very stupid to think that Iran and Venezuela are the same. The circumstances are quite different. The countries are different. Iran is a lot bigger. The Venezuelans were, at this point, a lot of the Venezuelan leaders are more or less like corrupt gangster types. And the Iranian leaders are theocrats and nationalists. They are people driven by ideals as opposed to personal power, whether ideals, you know, in a lot of cases, I do want to have where ideals that, you know, I don't agree with, and the regime is quite brutal. And recently, earlier in the year, killed tens of thousands of protesters, but that the United States' relative success with the Venezuela operation seemed to have the Trump White House really feeling themselves kind of high on their own supply, believing that, because there were naysayers with that too, and that was both very smoothly executed in military terms and also pretty lucky, which they didn't seem to appreciate. Maduro could have dodged it, and then the US would have had to escalate or back down, for example. And so they think, from the sense I can get from the outside, is they really did believe that the Iran war was going to be similar, that it was going to be over really quick, that they would go and kill some of the leaders, and then the next people up would say, sure, whatever you want. And of course, that didn't happen. Iran has been struggling against the United States since 1979 and the Islamic Revolution. They've been a U.S. adversary, and they have been gearing up to potentially fight the United States. That has been one of their main national security priorities for many years at this point, that in the event of U.S. attack, what would they do? If you think about with the war on terror, Afghanistan and Iraq are both on Iran's borders. So the United States invaded both countries on the side of Iran, and George W. Bush, the president, had referred to Iran as one of the axis of evil countries, along with Iraq and North Korea. So they've been preparing for this for a while, and it's just very different from Venezuela. But they seem to think that it would be similar, and this is part of the reason why they caught so flat-footed, that they didn't have any sort of backup plan, where, as best I can tell from the outside, the plan was, we do some bombing, we kill some of the leaders, and then we win. And there really wasn't much more thinking than that. And when the Iranians had a say in the matter, then the American leaders didn't know what to do.
0: So what do you think, Nicholas, is going to happen then? Because it seems to me that this is a quagmire, and I don't see any easy way to end it. And it seems as if, just kinetically, that since these ships are, and warships and tankers are bumping up against each other, and the U.S. just shot up an Iranian tanker trying to get into the Gulf. It was an empty one, so it didn't blow up. But it would seem to me that Operation Freedom will probably be back on, and then you're going to have the possibility of U.S. warships being shot at, which they already have, and then it could, you know, really escalate. In effect, Operation Freedom is sending U.S. military assets into harm's way as a kind of bait, and it depends upon Iranian restraint. And I'm not sure that, you know, who's in charge of that place, and how do you restrain these IRGC zealots?
1: The restraint is that's a big question, because with the United States and Israel killing so much of Iran's leadership, it's not totally clear who's in charge and if whoever is nominally in charge can deliver everybody. So the Iranian Revolutionary Guard, knowing that they were going to fight somebody a lot stronger than them, dispersed. They spread out a lot around the country, and they also dispersed command to lower unit commanders so that they didn't all need to be getting orders from a central place. And it is possible that there are some members of the IRGC who have their own agenda, or who are operating without communication from others, or some hardliners who perhaps disagree with the Iranian leaders and might be open to peace and therefore want to spoil it, and all that we don't know. But that's going to create a lot of running problems. You asked me where I think this is going, and the answer I've thought for a while is I can see only two paths forward, which is humiliation for the United States, in which the U.S. accepts that Iran has control of the Strait of Hormuz and can charge a toll, for example, with it. The U.S. then effectively losing freedom of navigation and losing access to the Gulf. That would be a humiliating defeat. Or something where the United States accepts accepts Iran's right to enrich uranium in a decently lower version than the nuclear deal that Trump tore up. So either of those humiliating. Or escalation of trying for more success militarily, bombing again, or who knows, a partial ground invasion, or anything like that. And it's always possible that escalation ends up in a humiliation later, or, and again, you know, who knows, with the chaos of war, or maybe it can make, I don't know, manage Iran to collapse or something like that, or scare them so much that perhaps they make a different deal, although that part's unlikely. And part of the problem is, with those outcomes are both quite negative, and they both make the United States weaker, they both make Trump look awful, and he and the rest of the White House clearly doesn't want to do either. That you mentioned how Trump doesn't seem like he wants to escalate. And there had been times where one of his threats, you know, if Iran shoots at any U.S. ships, that the war is going to be back on, a lot more bombing. And guess what? Iran shot at a bunch of U.S. ships, and Trump said, I don't think that violates the ceasefire. You know, that doesn't count. And finding excuses to not do it. So I see the Project Freedom thing, which lasted, I don't know, all of a day, and then Trump pulled the plug on it, as this idea of, we're going to have U.S. Navy destroyers that will get the ships out, the U.S. Navy can do it. And so it was two U.S. destroyers, two warships, and a number of attack helicopters. So the warships were shooting down Iranian projectiles, drones, and missiles. The attack helicopters were shooting at Iranian boats, especially these small speedboats that they can use for attack, or to sometimes laden with explosives, sometimes carrying somebody with, for example, an RPG on it. They, you know, maybe 15,000 U.S. troops or so involved in this whole thing, and they managed to get out two tankers, and it was two that already had a relationship with the U.S. military. Pre-war, it was about 130 tankers a day were going in and out. And so two is very low. And the fact that they were able to do it where they did protect the ships, and the U.S. Navy managed to not take damage itself, at least as far as I know from the reports, but They nevertheless only got two under fire, and no shipping or insurance company, I should not know, I should say very few shipping or insurance companies will think that that is a good deal. And it probably costs the United States more to escort those ships when you add up all of the fuel costs and ordnance costs and everything else, probably costs them more than what the Iranians are asking for in a toll. And all of that together, it's like a kick the can down the road. I don't want to make the actual decision, where I see it as, oh, we're going to try this and it's going to work. And then never mind, I don't want to do that. We're making progress on a deal. As just another example of not knowing what to do, trying to throw stuff at the wall, hoping it sticks, anything to avoid the either humiliation or escalation that really are the only two options. And this just, as it goes on, the economic damage grows and grows. And unless I am wrong about what the Iranians want and how they're operating, then it is likely that we're still ending up in some sort of humiliation or escalation.
0: So, Nicholas, just in the last minute, isn't the bottom line, though, that Trump wants to get this over with quickly because he's worried about the domestic fallout from high gas prices that will impact the November elections? And then if the Democrats take the House, then they

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3: Them without cause, then later the U.S. bombs them and lies about it, and then they're negotiating with the U.S. and the United States blatantly, and this is all under Trump by the second time, but blatantly violates diplomatic protocol by attacking them, including attacking their leadership while there are talks going on and while mediators were saying there were progress in talks. And so from all that perspective, Iran has a strong incentive to try to establish a deterrent, that they want this to go down in history as a mistake, as a cautionary tale, as a do not do. And for that to happen, for them to be able to get security gains, to make it that future United States presidents, or for that matter, future leaders of Israel, think that attacking them is a bad idea, they need to make sure that everybody feels the pain. And that unfortunately means that they are likely to string it out and try to make more economic damage hit until Trump is giving them concessions, rather than trying to make some sort of deal to get it over quickly and help him out. And they also can see the U.S. political calendar, so they can see that Trump will likely be weaker when it comes to after the midterms, and with the possibility of losing his party losing control of at least one house of Congress, and then weaker, he would be easier to negotiate with. So that gives Iran additional incentives to string it along. And as much as Trump might try to jawbone the markets or lie to the media, then it doesn't change the hard realities of the war.
4: Well, Nicholas Grossman, I thank you very much for joining us here today.
3: Thank you.
4: And again, I've been speaking with Nicholas Grossman, who's a senior editor at ARC Digital and a professor of political science at the University of Illinois. He's the author of Drones and Terrorism, Asymmetric Warfare and the Threat to Global Security, and a contributor at MS Now, where his latest articles include Trump's Credibility Problem is Now America's and Three Reality Checks About Trump's Iran Strategy. We're going to take a brief station break and back examining how long Iran can ride out the blockade, as well as tensions between Saudi Arabia and the UAE, which just pulled out of OPEC.

0: And joining us now, Dr. Sarah Vashkuri, who is the founder and president of SVB Energy International, a strategic energy consulting firm with offices in Washington, D.C. and Dubai. She's also a professor of energy security at the Institute of World Politics and has advised U.S. and European governments and financial institutions on energy markets, trading and pricing, the geopolitics of energy and investment patterns. A native of Iran, she's the author of The Marketing and Sale of Iranian Export Crude Oil Since the Islamic Revolution. Welcome to Background Briefing, Dr. Sarah Vashkuri.
1: Thanks for having me, Ian.
0: Well, thanks for joining us. And Sarah, I looked through our archives and I found that we spoke on January the 16th of 2012, where you had an article at the Huffington Post, Closure of Hormuz Strait, an actual threat or diplomacy. So talk about being prescient, 15 years before it happened, but it's an eerie kind of coincidence, don't you think?
1: I wouldn't say coincidence, different world.

0: Because when we discussed that, actually, as you said, back in those days, Iran used to use this threat as part of its carrot and a stick tools of diplomacy. And the threat of closure of Strait of Hormuz start getting more actual for people and the market in the past few years, especially last year after the summer 12-year war, that it became more real that Iran could use these as its deterrence method, or actually way to do it. And here we are. The Strait of Hormuz is almost closed. No tanker have been passing for slightly above 2 months. But again, when we had that discussion, it was discussion of the diplomacy regarding Iran's nuclear program, the sanctions. But now Iran has been actually under physical attack, and in a war that, yes, definitely Strait of Hormuz being closed became a viable option.
1: So let's talk about the Trump strategy, if you can really say it's a strategy, because it zigzags all over the place and it's hard to follow whether or not there really is a strategy or it's just the impulses of somebody that is essentially an amateur in the Oval Office. The notion of this blockade and Project Freedom, which the US Navy goes in and stops Iranian ships from coming out and lets everybody else out that's locked inside the Persian Gulf. The object is to punish Iran and use leverage on their economy to the point where they won't be able to export oil. And my understanding is that that has severe knock-on effects where Iran would run out of storage space and then eventually have to shut down their wells. So is that the strategy and is that the consequences of a blockade, regardless of whether this blockade is going to be effective or not? I just wanted to get your opinion on the strategy itself.
0: Well, yes, of course, as it was defined by President Trump and his team, this is definitely the goal of the blockade, that eventually Iran economy might be extremely under pressure, and also their storages will fill, so they have to kind of bind themselves with the goals that US side is expecting from the negotiations. However, I personally do not think that that is going to change Iran's stance. We wish to, because well, I mean, we wish everybody, the world wish that. But the problem, or the here, the challenge President Trump and administration has is that Iran has been long time under similar sanctions. Their economy, yes, they've been under war. The economy situation is terrible. But would that make them change? We have seen that they have been more resilient than expected, and they have been under maximum pressure during first President Trump administration, which their storages filled, floating storages, onshore storages, and they start shut down their production and rotating the wells to make sure that they kind of balance their domestic use with which wells are going to produce. And again, after that, they could quickly ramp up their production. So this might not necessarily be effective on Iran, but on the other hand, if you think about on President Trump's side, definitely there are limited options to stop Iran from controlling this Strait of Hormuz the way they have started it since the war, because what are the options President Trump has? So yeah, it's a tough place to be.
1: But in terms of who holds all the cards, and Trump says that the US has all the cards, it looks in many ways that the Iranians have not all the cards, but more cards, because can't they just wait this thing out? Because it's so obvious that Trump is anxious to make a deal. And I'm sure the Republican Party is pressuring him, saying, you know, we're going to lose in November because of the consumers' outrage over the cost of oil. So it would seem to me that the fact that he doesn't want to use whatever leverage he has in terms of a blockade, since he's already just has this on and off zigzagging, erratic behavior suggests to me that it's Iran that can wait him out, because he's so obviously anxious to make a deal. And I think if you're really anxious to make a deal, and this is the guy that wrote the book, The Art of the Deal, if you're anxious to make a deal, then the other side will detect that and wait you out.
0: Yeah, well, this could potentially be the case because obviously the global economy is suffering. Ian, something interesting and actually hard to follow, exhausting to follow, is that as much as this has been a real war in the Middle East, it has also been a headline war. So there has been so many contradicting headlines and decision coming up from the beginning of the war, which obviously has impact on the stock market, on the paper market, moves the prices radically. Whoever is investing is like, I would like to use what was just recently mentioned by Berkshire Hathaway's former CEO, Warren Buffett. He just said that, you know, the market is like being a church and a casino next to that. People are gambling. Because if you are a trader, especially if you have insider information, you make a lot of money by these radical opposite headlines that are coming within one day or one week or few days. So it's very hard to trust what is exactly the end goal. And I think that many countries in the region also don't understand exactly what is President Trump's goal. So when you say he's desperate to make a deal, well, another minute, we can have another headline, another tweet that doesn't show that he's desperate to make a deal. Again, push the prices of the paper market and the stock market to a different way. And I think that is becoming the confusing point, and people are finding problem with that, especially the countries in the region that have been somehow involved and stuck in this conflict, is that lack of clear goal of where President Trump wants to head and what are their expectations. So again, it's very hard. So when I hear a positive headline, like just recently we had, and the prices today collapsed, tomorrow again we might have another headline that the prices will go up. To me, it seems like a roller coaster impact on the paper market and just a great deal of profit to be made for people in the market. So it's becoming an exhausting, hard way to navigate all these conflicting headlines.
1: So, Sarah, since you have offices in Washington, D.C. and in Dubai, I'm interested in getting your take on what's going on in this conflict between Saudi Arabia and the UAE. And it was pretty serious there for a while. They have different approaches to the war against Yemen and also the civil war in Sudan. And now that the UAE has pulled out of OPEC, it does seem to be, even in the midst of this war, seems to be even more of an estrangement with Saudi Arabia. And I take it that a part of this is that the UAE has established Dubai as the kind of financial hub for banking and innovation in the Gulf. And Mohammed bin Salman wants to make his country, and particularly his new one, whatever the hell he calls this mythical city he wants to build, the new hub. So what's the basis of that conflict between Saudi Arabia and the UAE, and the fact that the UAE just pulled out of OPEC?
0: You know, I think the two countries have different potentials. Definitely those that have been in Saudi and worked closely with both Saudi Arabia and UAE, they know that the two countries have different pathways and different potentials. So, you know, like I would never think that Saudi Arabia is like copying Dubai or want to become a Dubai, but definitely there are differences in policies or views that, as you mentioned, to your reference to some of them. What I would like, let's say, closely, there's also different approach in foreign policy for the two countries, as we see that, for instance, UAE has been very vocal against Iran, and this war had a very clear position publicly. And Iran definitely retaliated a lot on UAE, which makes sense on UAE side. to be this much vocal. On the other hand, Saudi Arabia has had a different approach, mostly leaning on diplomacy, trying to solve the issue peacefully. Definitely, like any other two countries, there are differences. They are neighbors, so they might have, let's say, you mentioned other areas of conflict that might be like in common zones that both countries are operating or see it as a national threat or national opportunities or interest. Nevertheless, in terms of OPEC, as we've seen, Saudi Arabia did not comment. Saudi leaders on that, OPEC did not comment. And UAE officials, the UAE energy minister, he, in his latest comments, leaders in UAE, they tried to make it clear that leaving OPEC was not pointing out or directed at any certain country or policy. It's just as part of their national strategy. They're trying to incentivize investment. And for foreign international investors, definitely, if they think that they want to invest in a country that, like, the production might be bound by, let's say, a group organizational policy, might be hard. But yes, there are a lot of questions on why this decision was expected from UAE for a long time, because they wanted to expand their production capacity cap. But the fact that came right in the middle of the war, it raised a lot of questions. But what I find interesting between UAE and Saudi, at least publicly, and they're trying to contain those differences, and when it comes to public relations and foreign policy and diplomacy, they try to always mitigate those and prevent them to escalate further. So both sides, on Saudi by keeping silent, not commenting on UAE's decision, and on UAE side for make sure that they're assuring the market that this was not pointed out to any country or about any country, they try to somehow maintain the friendly relation. I think what I learned working, as you mentioned, in Arab countries in the region is that they always say that at the end of the day, we are neighbors and we are living next to each other for many years to come. So they always try to contain the relationship into a measured relation.
1: Well, Dr. Sara Vaskuri, I think I'm afraid we've run out of time, but I appreciate you joining us here today.
0: Thank you so much for having me.
1: And again, I've been speaking with Dr. Sara Vaskuri, who's the founder and president of SVB Energy International, a strategic energy consulting firm with offices in Washington, D.C. and Dubai. She's also a professor of energy security at the Institute of World Politics and has advised U.S. and European governments and financial institutions on energy markets, trading and pricing, the geopolitics of energy and investment patterns. A native of Iran, she's the author of The Marketing and Sale of Iranian Export Crude Oil Since the Islamic Revolution. We're going to take a brief station break and back discussing how Trump's cult-like hold over the Republican Party was bolstered by the success of his revenge tour in Indiana yesterday, where 5 of the 7 state senators Trump was punishing for not going along with his gerrymander plan lost their seats to MAGA functionaries.
2: Hi.

0: Welcome back. I'm Ian Masters, and this is Background Briefing, available 24/7 at backgroundbriefing.org. And joining us now, Tom Lobianco, who's a veteran national political reporter for 24/7 News. Having previously spent 4 years covering the Indiana State House, he's the author of the biography of Vice President Mike Pence, Piety and Power, Mike Pence and the Taking of the White House. And his writings appeared in Vanity Fair, The Hive, The Washington Post, Yahoo News, Politico Magazine, and the Indianapolis Star. Welcome to Background Briefing, Tom Lobianco.
1: Thank you, Ian. Always good to be back, man.
0: Well, thanks for joining us. And you're all things Indiana, Tom. Yes. Indiana was in the news yesterday and last night. And Trump put a lot of effort into knocking off 7 Republican state senators who opposed his plan to redraw congressional district boundaries to help the Republicans hold onto the House in November. And I guess, by and large, Trump was pretty successful, right? He got 5 challenges, one incumbent, I think, who's probably the most important guy, Senator Pro Tem, I believe. He kept his seat. And what's the latest on the 7th?
1: Yeah.
0: It's apparently a close call. Is it? Do you have
1: sure.
0: any more?
1: Yeah, so these guys are, catching everybody up, of course. These are the folks that the incumbents voted against redrawing the map mid-decade to try to squeeze out one additional Republican seat for Trump. And that was back in December that they stood against that. And so this is the much vaunted, much touted revenge tour that the White House talked about. So to accomplish this, they worked with U.S. Senator Jim Banks, who is actually I used to cover, still cover as a U.S. senator. I used to cover him when he was a state senator in Indiana 15 years ago. So he knows all these folks. And Jim Banks pretty much ran point on this, along with David McIntosh. McIntosh is somebody who I wrote about in the Pence book. He used to be very close with Mike Pence. He used to be in Congress from Indiana, strong Indiana roots as the president of the Club for Growth, and now is again one of the top advisors to Trump. So, you know, Trump and the White House and Susie Wiles and her team came into this with some very strong Indiana ties, which, you know, if you're not kind of steeped in this stuff, you might not expect. I mean, certainly with the relationship, with the estranged relationship between Pence and Trump. So, you know, what happened on Tuesday night was a lot of these incumbents, people I used to cover when I was there at the State House, Jim Buck, Greg Walker, looking at a few others here, Travis Holdman, who has been around for a long time. It wasn't just that they lost. I have to tell you, I was actually surprised how much they lost by. And we're talking about state Senate races. And to give some context here, this is typically in these races, I mean, maybe tens of thousands of dollars is spent. The vote tallies are in the thousands. These are typically very small ball affairs. What happened this time was a nuclear blast, really. I think $13.4 million in total ad spending on state Senate races. Now, the turnout was not markedly higher. And that's very interesting as for other questions regarding what might come in November of this year. But, you know, I'll give you an example. Here's Travis Holdman, District 19. That's halfway between Fort Wayne and Indianapolis. It's kind of in the, northeast, on your northeast side of the state, on your way up to Michigan. Okay, he lost, Blake Fichter is the guy who beat him, 61% to 38.6%, 9,091 votes to 5,710. That's like, you know, it's not a huge amount in other races, but in a state Senate race, it's a shellacking. And that amount, that margin was repeated in a lot of these races. So I was legitimately shocked at how strong the Trump-backed candidates performed.
0: But the Senate Leader Pro Tem, he survived, right?
1: Yes, State Senate Pro Tem Rod Bray. He is actually not in cycle this year. So a lot of the votes that were cast inside the Senate came from senators who will be up in 2028. So relatively safe, or I should say safer than the folks who are really taking the heat this cycle.
0: And what about the one seat that's still undecided, or has it been decided? Well, it was a pretty close count.
1: That's a wild one. You know, there's this. So this is the, for lack of a better term, you might call it the Purdue University seat. It's centered around West Lafayette, where Purdue is in Lafayette. And it's kind of along the, in the, heading towards the western edge of the state as you're heading out to Illinois. This is Spencer Deary, who is a protege of Mitch Daniels, who we've talked about before, the former governor who later got himself appointed by the people that he appointed to the Purdue Board of Trustees, that his people that he appointed later appointed him as president of Purdue when he left office. And Spencer Deary is his protege. He really came up with him at Purdue University. He has been in there. You know, no question that he's, you know, conservative. All right. And again, this is not ideological. It's about, you know, perceived fealty to the president. The challenger is a woman named Paula Copenhaver. She works inside of the state lieutenant governor's office. And, you know, if you guys pay attention to, you know, MS Now, listen to Background Briefing, you probably have heard of this guy before, Micah Beckwith. He's a big Christian nationalist. He wears it on his sleeve, and he kind of does this Jerry Falwell routine periodically that gets him a little bit of buzz on the national stage, where he'll talk. I think the most recent thing is he called high school band members demonic filth, quote unquote, because their costumes were too risque, something
0: right,
1: like that.
0: Right. But isn't he also tied in with this Life Church, which
1: is
0: absolutely consumed by sexual scandals?
1: Absolutely. Yeah, guys. Yeah, do make sure to check out all my reporting on this. I've been covering this for 6 months now at 24sight.news, 24sight.news. Yeah, that's a, boy, I'll tell you, man, this, I fell down the rabbit hole on this on October 23rd when the son of the lead pastor of the church, so this is the state's lieutenant governor, Mike Beckwith, is a big and avowed Christian nationalist. And for folks that kind of know this terminology, I believe all signs point to him being a member of the what you'd call the New Apostolic Reformation. They were kind of the foot soldiers in the January 6th insurrection. Micah Beckwith is also continues to be the lead pastor at Life Church, or a top pastor at Life Church in Noblesville. They have four churches in central Indiana around Indianapolis. And so I was doing some research on Beckwith himself last year. And I, you know, back then, last fall, I didn't really know a lot about the church. All I knew is that it was really secretive. A lot of people talked about how kind of weird it was. Other people, this is in the, and again, this is a very nice suburb of Indianapolis, a lot of money up there. This is where Jim Irsay used to live. Most of the money in central Indiana is up there in Hamilton County, where this church is based. And so what happened is on October 23rd of last year, the son of the lead pastor was arrested on four felony counts on owning and possessing a child sexual abuse material. And it was really gruesome stuff. You know, I won't go into the details here, but it was rough. It was pretty bad, even by those standards. So he gets arrested. During the investigation, the police find on the son's cell phone, they find 50 videos and pictures of his parents naked or having sex. And this thing has just spiraled since then. I've been covering all of it since October 23rd of last year. I've been in all the court cases, got a hold of the body cam footage when they did the search. I also have my hands on a number of deleted podcasts that they took down. And what I have discovered so far, and I'm still reporting on this investigation, is that the lead pastor, this is the guy who employs the lieutenant governor and is his good friend and advisor. They are technically a Charlie Kirk, a Turning Point USA church. They earned that designation back in 2022. The lead pastor for years when he was a youth pastor, when he was starting out back in the 90s and the early aughts, was physically abusing teenagers in his youth group, as I've been told by people who used to be in that those youth groups. He named them Stormfront, despite protests that it was the exact same name as a neo-Nazi group in West Palm Beach, and routinely talked with the children about sex. And this turned out to be a repeated theme. I have downloaded 300 of his sermons that I could find online. And so this lead pastor of Life Church, who is currently in what the Pentecostal Assemblies of God calls a restorative process. It's kind of like a pastor rehab, if you will. He would preach regularly about sex from the pulpit to the entire congregation, about the sex that he was having with his wife, about sex toys that you could buy, which were like kind of specialized Christian, like biblically approved sex toys. And this was, you know, this is not in private meetings with congregants. It's not in marriage counseling or anything. This was in front of the entire congregation on Sunday services. And very jarring, to say the least. So, yeah, guys, I mean, and a lot more coming on this, I should say. As it stands right now, the lead pastor, Micah Beckwith, close advisor and employer, he's doubly employed by this church and by the state taxpayers of Indiana. This lead pastor, Nathan Peternell, is in a restorative process, possibly up to 6 months. I am pursuing other allegations I've heard about, which I won't repeat here just now because I don't have them confirmed yet. I can't, you know, don't have them published yet. But there's a lot that's been going on inside that church. And I think one of the things that's been really striking to me has been how secretive they have been about it throughout all this. So,
0: right. But the Lieutenant Governor Beckwith, his staffer, Paula Copenhaver, just got elected, right, to replace one of the people that Trump wanted to knock off. So he's alive
1: very
0: and
1: close.
0: Well. Yeah.
1: Yeah. So the lieutenant governor, you know, it's really interesting about this, and I actually wrote about this yesterday at 24Sight. So his lawyer is the church's lawyer, is a big time local power broker. His name is Ray Adler. And, you know, kind of a good old boy, used to be the county attorney back in the 80s and the 90s. A lot of the lieutenant governor staff come from this church. Interestingly, so Paula Copenhaver was recently hired by his staff. She's not a part of the church. It looks like a very close race right now between her and Spencer Deary. That's the Mitch Daniels protege. I think he's leading by like 4 votes at the moment. So, I mean, as tight as it gets. But this is, and if, you know, for folks who are interested in this, I would, you know, obviously after you finish reading 24Sight News, I would also recommend the work of Matthew Taylor. He's done a lot of good work on the New Apostolic Reformation. This is the lieutenant governor of the state and the lead pastor of Life Church, Nathan Peternell, both believe in merging church and state. This is what you call dominionism. It's something very distinct from sort of the what you might call the Mike Pence brand of evangelicalism. Mm.
0: And, well, it's theocracy.
1: Yes, that's exactly what it is. Yes,
0: but. Just to broaden it out, though, given that this is a win for Trump, and what this means is that he's still able to intimidate Republican lawmakers and keep them on his side. What do you think that's going to the national impact will have, particularly heading into November? Because since it looks as if the Republican Party is still the Trump cult, and he's got them under his spell, won't that mean that Republican candidates will be reluctant to distance themselves from this increasingly unpopular president in the election campaigns, and therefore they're going to lose a lot of winnable seats because they're tied to Trump, who's dropping like a stone?
1: Yeah, probably. It does become a political millstone as you head into the general election. You know, I think a lot of this focus, right, moving out beyond the state borders, what are the broader implications of this? A big focus has been on the latest gutting of the Voting Rights Act. So what happens in states like Louisiana, for instance, whether they get redistricted, whether the redistricting is successful, how many seats they're able to squeeze out of that going forward. And again, this kind of goes into the novelty of this, of having a Washington national style political campaign foisted on what used to be sleepy state primaries for state legislative races. So I think, you know, the big question here is, you know, are they able to replicate this in other states and basically hold it as a cudgel and say, when the president says that he wants a new congressional map, he gets a new congressional map. We're getting a little bit late in the year for this cycle. It's May. So, I mean, you know, we're already past a lot of deadlines. Not sure exactly how feasible that is in other states, but it does portend a new dynamic of national politics and national, Trump himself being able to threaten state lawmakers into doing what he wants.
0: And does that mean, just in closing, Tom, does that mean that they will pick up, the Republicans will pick up extra seats in Indiana?
1: No, not for Indiana. I know some people have floated this idea that maybe they come back and try to do redistricting again. It wouldn't change here. Not this cycle. Potentially, if they tried to do it again for 2028, that might happen. I've seen some reporting that this is kind of like what people call the perpetual gerrymandering war. We could be in that moment. Absolutely. I mean, this is the seal has been broken. So I don't know at this point, but I would err on the side of expecting more, not less.
0: Well, Tom, I thank you very much for joining us here today.
1: Thank you, Ian.
0: And this has been Background Briefing. I'm Ian Masters, and I'd like to thank producers Graham Fitzgibbon and Asher Price. And if you've missed any of today's program and would like to explore our vast archives, you can visit us at backgroundbriefing.org, where we'll include extended interviews searchable by topic and have made it easy for you to sign up for the daily email updates that provide links to resources, articles, and books discussed on the program. 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Bye for now.

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1: 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Hey, it's Sean Smith Pierce.
0: And Jody Hamilton, your hosts at the Politics Bar. 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
2: weeknights. Believes that Memphis should not have the right to elect representation reflective of his own community, then perhaps the legislature should explain why Memphis should continue to be part of the state of Tennessee.
3: So that's where we are now.

0: 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This is The Bradcast, as heard on KPFK 90.7 FM in LA and on dozens of other fine affiliate stations on both the public airwaves and the internet around the country and the world, blanketing planet Earth. I'm Brad Friedman, your friendly investigative blogger, journalist, troublemaker, muckraker, and all-around swell fellow, says me, from bradblog.com. Thank you very much for joining us today. Welcome to another thrilling edition of the Bradcast. Just before airtime today, Washington Post is reporting that a Trump-appointed panel tasked with shaping the future of the Federal Emergency Management Agency, or FEMA, voted on Thursday to approve a report recommending that the Trump administration cut FEMA by 50%.
1: Oh, good Lord.
0: Among other significant overhauls meant to streamline the agency, as Jeff Bezos' Washington Post reports it.
1: Is that what they're calling that?
0: That's what they're calling it. Hi, Desi Doyen.
1: Hi.
0: The Trump-appointed panel's report also recommends that FEMA shift leadership of emergency response and recovery to the state level and make changes to some of its most relied-upon programs. While the document does not carry legal weight in and of itself, it is meant to guide the Trump administration's next steps for an agency the president has frequently criticized and called for doing away with altogether, as I recall. And frankly, I would argue that the document isn't just meant to guide the president. It is, in fact, meant to give him political cover for the steps that he had hoped to do anyway, and frankly, already has been doing in many cases. Environmental advocacy groups were quick to denounce the report's recommendations as being divorced from the needs of Americans, and who knows more about divorce? Will McDowell at the nonprofit Environmental Defense Fund said in a statement, quote, Americans are facing increasingly frequent and severe weather that's devastating homes, roads, and crops, and the FEMA Review Council's recommendations do not meet this reality. He says the proposed changes would leave communities without the necessary funding, information, and access to insurance to stay prepared and safe when disasters strike. Madison Sloan, the director of the Disaster Recovery and Fair Housing Project at the nonprofit group Texas Appleseed, said in a call with reporters on Thursday that our concern for disaster survivors is that some of the recommended changes may not reflect what the council heard from survivors about what they need. FEMA, she said, already made some, quote, transformational changes over the past year and a half. Many of those changes have had really negative consequences for disaster survivors and communities recovering from a disaster. She said our concerns remain similar to what they have always been, that there is a major shift in responsibility and cost to state, local, tribal, and territorial governments with no guarantee that there will be sufficient federal funding to meet those costs or that states will be able to raise that money themselves.
1: And, of course, states in the middle of a crisis will have to be able to fund their own emergency response. This is the idea that, yes, you get to pay taxes and you get nothing in return.
0: Well, speaking of places in the middle of crises. You know who else might not care for this this ill-timed idea coming from this FEMA review panel of Donald Trump's, essentially calling for the dismantling of FEMA? Well, a whole bunch of folks on the ground in Mississippi today who survived yet another string of tornadoes that slammed into Mississippi just after sunset on Wednesday. For a second time in less than a month, another big burst of tornadoes swept through the state, luckily causing no deaths, but authorities estimate that 500 homes were damaged or destroyed across five counties on Wednesday and said that at least 17 people were injured. The powerful storms spawned at least three tornadoes across the bottom half of Mississippi. Survivors told stories of crawling under furniture as the winds tore off the roof, and of hiding in closets, holding on to their children. At Coaltown Baptist Church in Purvis, members hunkered down in a hallway singing and praying until the storm passed. A dozen people were hurt at a trailer park in a small community in rural Lincoln County. Most of the two dozen homes there were flattened into heaps of splintered boards and twisted metal, reports AP. Debris from the storms closed Interstate 55. And many other roads in Lincoln County, which reported at least 200 damaged homes. Lamar County to the southeast reported about 275 damaged homes, according to the State Emergency Management Agency. But I'm sure they have all they need. They don't need FEMA to help them out, right? Hopefully they've got the resources to take care of those folks and get them all into homes, because if it is up to the Trump administration, the federal government may not be coming to help at all. And, of course, it's a terrible time for these kinds of cuts to federal emergency disasters, with the number of those disasters on the rise thanks to, man-made climate change, thanks to, the burning of fossil fuels. Nonetheless, Republican officials from states just like Mississippi, who, you know, they know who is to blame here. Nonetheless, they are now scrambling before they potentially lose control of Congress to put in place federal protections for big oil and big fossil fuel to protect them from being held accountable for decades of lies about their product. We'll discuss that momentarily with Laura Peterson of the Union of Concerned Scientists. Also, Desi Doyen will have our latest Green News report on both the energy shortage caused by Donald Trump's war on Iran, which, if you haven't noticed, is not over.
1: Yes.
0: And the spike in energy demand at the very same time, thanks in no small part to AI data centers and the incredibly dumb efforts by the Trump administration to not just kill clean, cheap, renewable offshore wind energy projects, but now to kill more than 150 onshore wind energy projects around the country as well, which is insane. Insane.
1: Yes, it absolutely is. But that's where we are.
0: But very quickly, before we get to all of that, an update on the continuing fallout from the corrupted U.S. Supreme Court's ruling last week in Louisiana versus Calais, gutting the last of the protections of the landmark Voting Rights Act of 1965. As GOP-controlled states in the old Confederacy down south, in the middle of primary season and in several cases in the middle of ongoing elections, where voters are already voting, are now scrambling to redraw their U.S. House maps in order to erase, to gerrymander black majority districts out of existence. As you know, GOP lawmakers in both Louisiana and Alabama have already halted or tried to halt ongoing voting in their ongoing statewide midterm primary elections in order to try and rewrite their House maps in the middle of the election, with the apparent go-ahead from the Republican activists on the U.S. Supreme Court. Also now, the state house in South Carolina has kicked off the process of congressional redistricting before this year's midterms, with the goal of eliminating the state's only remaining majority black seat. That would be the one held by the Democratic Congressman James Clyburn, the civil rights activist, an icon, and Democratic Party kingmaker who is serving his 17th term in office. They are hoping to erase Jim Clyburn's district and Jim Clyburn himself from the U.S. House, to erase him out of existence. The state house in South Carolina passed a resolution late on Wednesday night on a party line vote that opens the door to redistricting even after the legislative session ends as scheduled on May 14. It doesn't guarantee redistricting will happen, but it keeps GOP lawmakers' options open and allows the pressure from MAGA forces to build, according to David Kurtz. The state Senate, meanwhile, in South Carolina, where a two-thirds vote is required, is expected to vote on the resolution momentarily if they have not already. Trump has been aggressively lobbying Republican State Senate Majority Leader Shane Massey, pushing him to fall in line, according to Politico. But Massey has been a vocal opponent of redistricting, concerned that it would actually cost the GOP seats in the House, what we call, we describe as a dummy mander. The qualifying for House races has already closed, and military ballots have already been mailed out in South Carolina, so people are already voting there as well. But Trump allies are trying to leverage his successful primarying of anti-redistricting state House Republicans in Indiana this week in order to increase the pressure on reluctant GOP lawmakers in the South. But the biggest action today may be in Tennessee, where Republicans on Thursday approved a new congressional map dismantling the one and only remaining majority black U.S. House district there in Memphis, cracking it into three Republican majority districts, despite the fact that Memphis is about 63% black. The move resulted in chaos on Thursday at the state capitol as it was greeted by loud protests. As Republicans split up this majority black city that played a critical role in the civil rights movement, by the way, split it up into three separate Republican-leaning districts. The new lines could oust Democratic U.S. Rep. Steve Cohn, who is white, by the way, and who has represented Memphis proudly since 2007. Republicans already control the state's other eight districts, so Republicans are very, very excited about having complete control of the state of Tennessee in their U.S. House delegation. Quote, "It is a form of Jim Crow terror," said State Rep. Justin Jones, a black Democrat, comparing the map to the racist election laws that restricted black Southerners from voting prior to the 1960s. "You know what you're doing," he said. "It is shameful." Democratic State Rep. Antonio Parkinson pushed back very hard against Republican state lawmakers before they rammed through their vote to gerrymander Tennessee's already heavily gerrymandered map, offering an idea that likely has, well, some wide resonance in the former Confederate state of Tennessee.
2: Let me close with this. If this body believes that Memphis should not have the right to elect representation reflective of its own community, then perhaps the legislature should explain why Memphis should continue to be part of the state of Tennessee. A government that benefits from the people while weakening their political power creates the appearance of representation without self-determination. Don't hide behind the maps. And if that is the case, let me make it easier for you. Let Memphis secede from the state of Tennessee. You don't have to redraw maps when you let us out. Let my people go. And I'm dead ass serious. If you don't, you're constantly beating on us. Allow us out.
0: So that is where we are now. Trump and his corrupted U.S. Supreme Court have made America so great again at this point that lawmakers from great American cities are calling for their cities to secede from their own states. I don't know how much greater we could make America again at this point. What are we doing? What are we doing, people? By the way, where's Memphis going to go? To I think it borders Arkansas and Tennessee. If I recall, you think it's going to be any better in Arkansas and Tennessee? I'll tell you what, we'll take it. We'll take Memphis out here in California.
1: Sure.
0: Can we add Memphis to the list of cities in the great state of California? That'd be all right. We'll take them. What are we doing, people? As the final vote proceeded in the Tennessee State House chamber, the Republican Speaker Cameron Sexton repeatedly had hissing and yelling protesters removed from the balcony. When the House took its final vote, black lawmakers stood in the front of the chamber, linking arms as protesters sounded air horns, chanting angrily. The Senate vote was also briefly delayed when State Senator Charlene Oliver, a black Democrat, stood atop a desk on the chamber floor and unfurled a sheet with the words "No Jim Crow 2.0 written on it, while other Democrats stood in protest. But you know what? None of this is going to work. I don't think Americans are going to stand for this. I really don't. But I guess we'll find out in about 180 days. But who's counting? November 3rd is Election Day. Actually, I'll tell you who is counting, who does think their congressional majorities are still very much at stake, at risk at this point. Republicans do. Because they're trying to push through immunity right now, through Congress, immunity for fossil fuel companies for the damage that they caused as reflected by climate change. Which, hey, didn't they tell us that fossil fuel companies have nothing to do with climate change? So why the rush to pass legislation to try to protect them if you deny that big oil has anything to do with it and even deny that climate change exists at all? Well, we will discuss all of that next with Laura Peterson of the Union of Concerned Scientists. Also, Desi Doyen in the Green News Report coming up later this hour. I'm Brad Friedman. This is your Bradcast.
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Yeah, and if denial doesn't work, how about federal protection from accountability in any and all lawsuits? That might. Welcome back to the Bradcast. Brad Friedman from bradblog.com. Republicans currently hold very narrow majorities in both the U.S. House and Senate, but based on their legislative efforts of late, it appears that even they think they may not be in control of Congress after this November's critical midterm elections. Are they suddenly adjusting their policies to be more responsive to what voters actually want? Well, of course not, silly. Republicans now seem to be racing the red light, working hard to protect their favorite industries from public accountability while they still have a clear shot at it. Amid all of the daily and hourly chaos of the failing Trump administration, you might be forgiven for not noticing that congressional Republicans recently tried to insert a set of controversial provisions aimed at protecting pesticide manufacturers from accountability lawsuits into their new farm bill. Maine's Democratic Congresswoman Shelley Pingree described the provisions as a, quote, handout to big agriculture and big chemical. In truth, a somewhat surprising bipartisan groundswell of opposition from lawmakers and so-called MAHA, Make America Healthy Again advocates, said the provisions amounted to a, quote, liability shield, granting pesticide maker Bayer permanent immunity from lawsuits alleging that its Roundup herbicide and its main chemical glyphosate cause cancer. Roundup was originally made by chemical giant Monsanto. It was eventually purchased by Bayer. The outcry against the legislative liability shield actually succeeded, for now anyway, in getting those provisions stripped from the farm bill. The provision, if ever adopted by Congress and signed by the president, would be very similar to a longstanding law granting permanent immunity to gun manufacturers that Congress adopted many years ago on behalf of a well-funded gun industry lobbyist groups like the NRA. Since its passage, that measure has succeeded in shielding gun makers from liability lawsuits, even at the state level, regardless of how many Americans are killed each year by gun violence. But it's not just the big industry manufacturers of deadly Roundup and glyphosate that Republican lawmakers are racing to protect right now before potentially losing their

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1: Mountain Dew!
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3: Some legal experts say is unconstitutional. The GOP lawmakers behind the plan, according to the outlet, together received more than $9.5 million from the oil and gas industry over their careers. Their legislation would deliver one of the fossil fuel lobby's top policy priorities and kill climate lawsuits before they can reach trial. These new bills were introduced in the U.S. House by Republican Congresswoman Harriet Hageman of Wyoming and in the U.S. Senate by Republican Ted Cruz of Texas to give oil and gas companies broad immunity from policies and lawsuits aimed at holding the industry accountable for damages caused by its emissions. Dozens of state and communities have filed liability and consumer protection lawsuits against big oil, seeking to recover the rising costs of repairs to infrastructure damaged by climate change impacts. We've covered a number of those lawsuits in recent years in our Green News reports. The efforts to hold big oil, big fossil fuels liable for climate damages caused by the burning of their product is based in part on a series of blockbuster investigations that exposed internal documents revealing that big oil executives, including some of the largest and most powerful, like at Exxon, knew as early as the 1950s that burning their product would cause dangerous man-made climate change. But instead of doing something about the impending disaster, big oil executives chose instead to deceive the public and policymakers, spending hundreds of millions of dollars to fund climate science denier groups and think tanks and right-wing media outlets to sow doubt and confusion about climate science. As noted, dozens of states and cities have now filed lawsuits against big oil, but the oil and gas industry has powerful allies in Congress and in the Trump White House, and yes, arguably at the corrupted U.S. Supreme Court. CBS News reports that the Trump Justice Department on Monday of this week sued the states of Hawaii, Michigan, New York, and Vermont for violating a Trump executive order that bars state and local governments from trying to, quote, regulate energy beyond their constitutional or statutory authorities by suing fossil fuel companies in state court to seek damages for alleged climate change harms. Trump administration here arguing that state and local governments have no constitutional right to bring these suits. This week, the Trump Justice Department also took the unusual step of intervening in a lawsuit brought by Minnesota. Reuters reports the U.S. Justice Department filed a lawsuit on Monday to block Minnesota from moving forward with a long-running lawsuit seeking to hold ExxonMobil and other oil industry participants responsible for harms caused by climate change. The administration is not joining with the fossil fuel companies in opposing the arguments being made by these lawsuits. They are attempting to kill these suits altogether. And if Republicans in Congress have their way, it'll be a lot easier for that to happen in the very near future. As Laura Peterson at the Union of Concerned Scientists recently wrote, big oil is borrowing from the gun industry's playbook, seeking blanket immunity to protect profits. Should politicians be allowed to wipe away the rights of those suffering the consequences of oil companies' decades-long deception about how their products would change the Earth's climate, Peterson asks? Should they

0: prevent future generations living with drought, disease, and incessant wildfires from seeking redress? The answer, she says, is unequivocally no. She cites the position held by over 200 organizations, including the National Association of Counties, which represents some 3,000 counties in the U.S. Joining us now is Laura Peterson, senior analyst for the Union of Concerned Scientists Climate and Accountability Campaign in its Climate and Energy Program, where she oversees corporate research, conducts policy analysis and advocacy efforts, and engages with investors, financial analysts, and academia. And today, with the Bradcast. Oh, Laura Peterson, welcome to the Bradcast. Thanks for joining us.
1: Well, thank you for having me.
0: I really enjoyed your piece last month at the Union for Concerned Scientists at their Equation blog, because I thought that you offered really clear examples of what we have learned via similar legislation, similar liability shields or attempts to get them in place from other big deadly industries. I thought it was really instructive about what we might expect from similar immunity protections that Republicans and the Trump administration hope to grant to big oil here. I want to step through some of those and the lessons learned in each. But first, Laura, given that, you know, those very same folks, Republicans, the Trump administration and the fossil fuel companies, big oil, they all like to pretend that the use of their product has nothing to do with climate change. What are they so worried about? Won't they easily be able to, you know, defeat these anti-capitalist, you know, anti-fossil fuel do-gooders in a court of law? Why such a panic to shield them with legal immunity at this time?
1: Well, you're right. And if these cases truly were arbitrary and radical climate politicking, as the bill's authors, Hageman and Cruz, claim, then they wouldn't really have a problem. But they do have a problem, and they know that once the full range of information is uncovered, there's already been a lot of information that has come to light in the investigations that you noted in your previous chat, which is a great roundup of all of the information that's out there to date. And really, there's a lot more. And I think these companies know that when these cases get into discovery, as the Minnesota case was just about to do before the DOJ came and put a stop to it, that more evidence of their wrongdoing will come to light.
0: In your piece at UCS, you cite three other industries, the tobacco industry, the firearms industry, and the pesticides industry. I quickly mentioned some of the stories around each of them in my intro, but if you could sort of walk us through some of the lessons that were learned from each regarding, you know, similar liability shields that of the type that big oil is now seeking. I think it'll be really instructive here because they each sort of offered a little bit of a different lesson. Let's start with the tobacco industry, where I guess the industry sought protections like this, but eventually did not receive them.
1: Yeah, that's right. There were several state lawsuits similar to what's happening right now with the oil and gas industry. And some of them, particularly one in Minnesota, again, a parallel, had gotten pretty far, far ahead of things. And the tobacco industry saw the writing on the wall, realized they were actually going to lose the Minnesota case, and that could lead to them losing more lawsuits. So they went to Congress and tried to get a sort of an immunity suit that would cover them. But the public health community really pushed back on that and cut down on the liability loopholes that the industry was pushing for. And at some point, it just stopped being advantageous to the tobacco industry. And so they pulled their support for the immunity legislation.
0: With that, we got one of the biggest settlements, arguably one of the best settlements, I guess, we've seen against one of these big industries, where the tobacco companies, the tobacco industry is now, you know, spending over years, spending billions, essentially, to let people know about the dangers of their own products.
1: Yes, that's right. They agreed to a master settlement. Master settlement agreement is what it was known as between the companies and the state attorney generals, because they knew that that was going to be really their best guess, and that that resulted in basically the largest civil settlement in U.S. corporate history. So that was an example of the type of legislation that we are, or litigation, excuse me, that states and counties are now filing against the mm-hmm. fossil fuel industry. This is an example of how effective they can be, and how by representing such a broad swath of the citizenry, including, you know, states and tribes and several levels of civil society, that they really can force an industry to account for and respond mm-hmm. to the harms that they've inflicted.
0: And then in the firearms industry, which was really instructive because they got their immunity, they now enjoy pretty much total protection from accountability at both the federal and state level. But that was not always the case. And there's sort of a before and after picture that you paint in your piece about what things were like. It wasn't always that way. What things were like prior to getting that liability shield?
1: Well, right. There, the firearms industry was also facing dozens of suits particularly from cities, mm-hmm. because they were really reeling from gun violence, particularly in the 90s. Murder deaths had been rising steadily since the 1960s. But then the mid-90s, companies started flooding cities with these cheap, small, easily portable handguns. You probably heard of the phrase Saturday Night Special. Mm-hmm, mm-hmm. You know, like these very easy to acquire, easy to traffic, easy to obtain guns. And so that led to a lot of lawsuits. And to head those off, the main firearms trade associations, the National Rifle Association and the National Shooting Sports Foundation, mm-hmm. lobbied lawmakers for immunity legislation, which came about in 2005 from Senators Larry Craig and Cliff Stearns. And they created the Protection of Law for Commerce in Arms Act. And President George W. Bush, president at the time, signed it very quickly, unusually quickly for, I think it took a few weeks, very unusual for a piece of legislation that broad. And since that has passed, not a single negligence case has gone to trial against a gun manufacturer.
0: And it was interesting, by the way, I didn't realize that was proposed by Senator Larry Craig, the disgraced Larry Craig. We used to call him Old Wide Stance. Look it up, kids, mm-hmm. on the Google. But in any event, prior to that, yeah, some of these lawsuits, there was you describe a case that was successfully brought against the industry following the Beltway snipers shooting spree in 2002, killed 17 people, injured 9. There was real accountability until that law was passed. And ever since then, that even prevents lawsuits from being brought against the industry at the state level as well, correct?
1: Yes. And even The lawsuit that finally kind of got around that was the one used by the Sandy Hook families, mm-hmm. which took a more novel legal approach. And so it's not completely impossible, but the problem here is that you force these, you're distorting the law, basically, mm-hmm. in by passing these suits that take away the fundamental right mm-hmm. of victims to seek redress. And in doing so, you are creating these sort of externalities and these distortions that create problems for the public in the long run.
0: Well, I ask about the federal and the state, the differences, because in your piece at UCS, you note that, quote, the Federalist concept set out in the U.S. Constitution gives states primary responsibility for tort law, which addresses harm caused by wrongful or injurious actions. Immunity legislation by the federal government, you write, undermines those states' rights. Well, shouldn't that be something that Republicans, even if they pass something at the federal level, it seems like the states ought to be able to bring their own suits if they wish. And shouldn't that be something that Republicans who claim to support states' rights would actually want to protect, the ability for states to decide what is best for their people?
1: Yeah, the state-federal balance tends to kind of tip in favor of whatever industry or, you know, special interest is being protected or pushed at the moment. Yes, one would think, but then you have to remember that trial lawyers and tort reform have been a real sort of a perpetual cause mm-hmm. on the right. So yeah. In this case, we're actually seeing increasingly communication from front groups about the oil and gas immunity legislation that invokes trial lawyers driving up energy costs mm-hmm. to make money off of these climate lawsuits, which just makes no sense, to be clear. I mean, the amount of money that would go to trial lawyers in this case, it on every level, it doesn't add up. And also it completely skirts the fact that these cases are not about making money for other people. They are about compensating those who have been harmed by corporate actions.
0: Which in this
1: case, you can't really skip that step.
0: Yeah, no. And in this case, when it comes to the climate, that would be really all of us. But yes, those poor companies, those poor most profitable companies in the history of humanity, how are they going to face off against these trial lawyers? In the case of the pesticides matter, still underway, not unlike the oil industry, where does that matter stand in the courts right now? And I ask because I think the corrupted Supreme Court is soon going to hear this a case regarding Monsanto, Bayer's Roundup. They may have already heard that case. One of the arguments here is that, well, the federal law took care of it by mandating a warning label. And therefore, if anybody uses it and is harmed, it's not they can't bring a suit because the federal government already said there has to be a warning. But when it comes to something like oil and gas, I mean, there's no warning label on the gas pump, you know, warning that use of this product may cause death by climate change. This sort of seems to be an almost entirely different realm in many ways. No?
1: Yeah. And also the pesticide issue, pesticides are regulated by a law, a long-named law known as FIFRA, the acronym, but which is mm-hmm. basically says that states can regulate the labels, and mm-hmm. that so it's a slightly different legal structure than the harms from climate, and so this preemption, this federal preemption argument that is being used in both. Well, it is being used particularly in the Cruz and Hageman bill. Mm-hmm. That the federal government should preempt, federal law should preempt the state laws that are being invoked in some of the climate litigation. Mm-hmm. Though we should be clear that the climate litigation, there's a lot of different types of cases. There's consumer protection cases and compensation cases. And so mm-hmm. they use slightly different, you know, legal arguments. But in that case, but their argument that the federal government should just simply, you know, be able to wipe away all of these state laws, I think, does not hold. That as far as the pesticide argument goes, it's a slightly different set of regulations mm-hmm. that the company Bayer Monsanto is facing. But interestingly, there was an amendment to strip out some immunity language from the recent farm bill that was actually sponsored by a Republican, mm-hmm. and the politics around pesticides, as you brought up earlier, you know, that's mm-hmm. the MAHA, like clean food movement, mm-hmm. If you can call it that, has really actually brought a lot more pressure against Bayer and Monsanto. Mm-hmm. Whereas the fossil fuel companies, really, as we know, Trump essentially cut a deal or offered a deal. Who knows how what the final number was, but, you know, back at Mar-a-Lago before his election,
0: yeah.
1: you know, proposed, hey, you know, give me $1 billion yep. and I'll just basically do whatever you want. So, you know, very different type of relationship there with this administration. I mean, the fossil fuel industry has always enjoyed a really tight relationship with the U.S. Federal government, regardless of party. But in this case, it's just another order of magnitude with this White House.
0: Well, it is. And, you know, I've been sort of beating up here on Republicans in that they're the ones who are pushing these measures forward. I think that, as we saw with the Roundup, the glyphosate, that when people hear about it, whether they're Republican or Democrats, they don't like this. And I think when, you know, people hear the truth, when they understand what harms that big oil, big fossil fuel are actually bringing to all of us, when they can actually get through the Fox News crap and lies and denialism and all of that, you know, protectionist nonsense that is running there, people of all parties are really concerned about these things. And I don't think they like giving liability to these great big companies. So, Laura, no. where are we on this federally? I mentioned at the top that Republicans are sort of trying to beat the clock here with some of this legislation as they're, you know, worried about losing their majorities. Is there a path for them to actually get such a liability shield for big oil through before a new session of Congress next January?
1: Well, the bill that Hageman and Cruz proposed is such a sweeping bill. It actually is much broader than the gun immunity legislation, which makes it harder to pass. I mean, it's so huge. It basically gives immunity to anyone who ever, you know, had a drink with someone at an oil company. I mean, it includes marketers. It includes PR firms. It goes back and tries to void state laws that are already on the books and block future lawsuits and, you know, dismiss lawsuits that have been, you know, in the court system for years. And so it's just, it's so, it's almost more of a messaging bill, I would say. But I think there is a concern that a narrower version of it will try to sneak into some of the spending bills that we're going to see in the coming months.
0: And of course, Trump has his executive orders where he's pretending, I guess, that he has the ability to block some of these lawsuits. And he's, you know, been sicking his Department of Justice on the states. I will be shocked if that holds up in court, that the federal government can actually stop the states. Then again, I've mentioned many times the corrupted Supreme Court. They have, you know, invented immunity for the president. So why not invent immunity for the fossil fuel companies as well? Laura Peterson, anything our before I let you go, anything our leaders can our listeners can do? Do you recommend that people contact their legislators? Where are we on this? How can we help, I guess, is the question.
1: Well, there's actually a website that has a lot of groups have worked together on that provides some tools. It's noimmunityforbigoil.org. And also, if you go to UCS.org, the Union of Concerned Scientists, we also have action alerts and ways to contact your representatives and let them know that this is, you know, absolutely not okay. And I think it's really, if there's, you know, one thing that we need to convey to people now, to your listeners, is that this is actually, you know, as massive as big oil is and as huge a problem as climate change is, as you mentioned, the idea of giving an entire industry complete immunity just so fundamentally anti-democratic that it's a concern for all. It puts all of us in danger by removing the ability to, you know, redress harms. And that's something everyone should be concerned about.
0: Right. Anti-small D Democratic in this case. Yes. Laura Peterson, senior analyst at the Union of Concerned Scientists in their climate and accountability campaign in the climate and energy program there. As she notes, you can get more information at UCS.org.
1: No immunity for big oil.
0: There you go. No immunity for bigoil.org. I'm in. Thanks, Laura. Really appreciate you joining us today. Look forward to speaking to you in the future.
1: Great. Thank you.
0: You bet. You know, the idea that, like she said, that we can give, that we're, you know, going to legislate immunity for an entire industry.
2: Yes.
0: Never mind what they did. Never mind the details of what they did. Maybe they were all fine, except for one, except for ExxonMobil. They were terrible. Well, they'll have immunity, too. under this ridiculous notion. I mean, that's what, you know, we did that. We went through that with guns, and we have been paying a price for that ever since. So the idea that we would do that with big oil, I think in and of itself is a concession that even the Republicans know what they did here was terrible.
2: Yes, what they know what they are doing is wrong. And just to delineate the oil industry shield law, attempts at a shield law from the others, from the pesticide makers, from the gun makers,
0: yep,
2: that we're talking, the damages, yep, from climate change are orders of magnitude greater,
0: yeah,
2: than any kind of liability that they could get shielded from, that the tobacco industry, I mean, we're talking trillions of,
0: yep,
2: dollars and hundreds of thousands, if not millions of lives, hang in the balance in the future of these the world.
0: They know it, and we're all going to pay a price for it, no matter the immunity or not immunity. We are all going to pay the price for it. So a little small suggestion for some of these Republicans, you know, if you're really concerned, which they aren't, obviously they're concerned only about their campaign,
2: their personal
0: funders
2: benefit
0: there, yeah, but if you're really concerned, how about spend that time doing something to protect your constituents, to help your constituents, not your campaign funders, but the people who are on the ground, the people who are in Mississippi today, who have lost their homes, thousands of them after yet another string of tornado swarms have come through and destroyed their homes. How about worrying about them? Oh, I'm sorry, they don't give you enough money. They don't give you millions of dollars to run this November, so you don't give a damn about them. Anyway, let's take a quick break, and we'll come back with something cheerier, like Desi Doyen and the Green News Report, straight ahead on the broadcast. I'm Brad Friedman. Hey, this is Brad. Please consider supporting whichever progressive media outlet is serving you. Most, just like us, do not receive corporate or political support. 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From Desi Doyen and myself, thank you. Well, I was joking about there being any good news in your Green News Report, Desi Doyen. But we do
2: have a little bit.
0: There is a little bit, as usual. But also, here's some, I think, good news. The trade court in New York, federal court in New York, has now found Donald Trump's new tariffs, his 10% tariffs that he put in place after the Supreme Court knocked him down on his original tariffs. They have now found those are unlawful, too.
2: Aww,
0: oh, I
2: sad.
0: Know. Going to be a tough weekend for Mr. President. Let's get to it. Our latest Green News Report.
3: Some meteorologists are predicting a super El Nino later this year, meaning a higher chance of drought and damage to food crops.
2: Forecasters warn the coming El Nino could be the most powerful El Nino in a century.
4: Energy supply is just falling short.
2: U.S. electric grid regulator issues rare warning about data centers overtaxing the grid. 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
0: Cool. 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I'm Brad Friedman.
2: And I'm Desi Doyen.
0: Stand by for 6 minutes of independent green news, politics, analysis, and snarky comment.
5: It's already May. Are we getting a house on the shore this summer? Or are we going to really splurge and get a whole tank of gas?
0: I can't afford either. I'm staying home. This is your Green News Report. Okay, Desi Doyen, so much for that house on the shore this summer, eh?
2: Yes, I guess so.
0: Yeah.
2: As the global energy supply shock caused by Donald Trump's war on Iran drags on, this week the nation's top electric grid authority, the North American Electric Reliability Corporation, issued a rare level 3 alert, the highest level, warning that the proliferation of data centers across the country is straining the national electric grid, posing, quote, immediate risks and reliability concerns.
0: Wow, we better start ignoring that immediately.
2: The council ordered grid operators to take specific steps now to address the rise in grid instability caused by data centers that are creating the conditions for widespread blackouts and could lead to rate hikes for consumers.
0: Will lead to rate hikes for consumers.
2: Buckle up. Forecasters warn that the brewing El Nino in the Pacific Ocean could equal the strongest El Nino ever recorded back in 1877. That El Nino brought widespread drought, monsoon failure, and global food crises across Asia, Africa, and South America. El Ninos release a tremendous amount of excess ocean heat into the atmosphere. That boosts global temperatures, bringing severe storms, increased flood risks, longer, more intense heat waves, droughts, and fires.
0: You are just nothing but good news today.
2: And not great news as well.
0: Oh, great.
2: In elections this week, voters in a red Ohio county narrowly upheld a controversial ban on utility-scale solar and wind projects.
0: Really?
2: Campaign filings show that organizations that were advocating to keep the solar ban in place were funded by pro-fossil fuel groups.
0: Go figure.
2: Under the pretense of protecting farmland. But farmers say that renewables are a financial lifeline that helps them to stay on their land.
0: Yeah, but sorry, farmers, you can't have it. It's banned. That's nuts.
2: Yes, it is. And worse, on the federal level, in a significant escalation of Donald Trump's irrational war on cheap, clean wind energy, the New York Times reports that the Trump administration has halted nearly all onshore wind development across the U.S., citing vague, unspecified national security concerns. The Trump Defense Department has halted more than 160 wind projects on private lands, including wind farms that don't usually require the department's approval. Critics say it is a dumb strategy to halt wind energy development amidst an electricity affordability crisis as data centers use up even more power. Before the Iran war started, utility CEO Jim Ketchum on CNBC explained that renewables are by far the fastest way to meet rising demand.
6: Renewables can be delivered right now. They're ready right now. They can accommodate that demand today. Gas-fired generation won't be ready until 2030 or beyond at scale.
0: This is insane. Didn't you start this report by saying that the grid was not going to have enough energy to handle all of this, that we were going to see blackouts from all of this?
2: Yes.
0: And yet we're blocking the use of clean, cheap, renewable energy that could add power to the system overnight.
2: Yes.
0: Crazy.
2: Finally, we covered this last year, but now the data is in. A pilot project in California has demonstrated conclusively that solar panels installed over irrigation canals not only generate cheap, clean electricity, but also significantly reduce water evaporation and algae growth by 85%. Plus, during that record heat wave back in March, California's growing array of utility-scale batteries delivered a record amount of electricity, meeting more than 40% of the state's demand, equivalent to 12 large nuclear power plants. But unlike nuclear, the battery storage was built in a fraction of the time and at less than the cost of one nuclear power plant.
0: Well, don't say it too loud because Donald Trump will ban solar canals and batteries. For much more on all of these stories and the ones we couldn't get to today, check out our website at greennews.bradblog.com. I'm Brad Friedman.
2: And I'm Desi Doyen.
0: And this has been your Green News Report.

0: dumb. It's just so dumb. You know what? Keep your eyes. You know, no matter how stupid all of this gets, I mean, and how bad things get in the Middle East, sounds like they're shooting again out there. The pretend ceasefire may be over.
1: The greatest ceasefire ever.
0: Yeah. You know, no matter what, I do think there is a, call me an eternal optimist, but it's a very real transition that is really happening, no matter how dumb our leadership is, no matter how stupid our president is, no matter what dumb things he's doing in the Gulf, no matter what he is doing to try to kill wind energy and solar energy. The rest of the world may get there before we do because our people are so dumb, but the transition is happening.
1: Yes.
0: We are getting off of fossil fuels.
1: Yes, there is no stopping this train now. It is done. It is over. It is all over but the shouting, as they say.
0: And the irony is our dumb president is helping to lead the way because he's so stupid. Thank you, Mr. Trump. We got to go. Thanks to Desi Doyen, our producer, to my guest today, Laura Peterson of the Union of Concerned Scientists, and of course to all of you for spending a portion of your day or night with us. 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And on the social medias, you will find me at The Brad Blog and Desi Doyen at
1: Green News Report.
0: Say hello to her. That's it. We will see it all of the above. Until we see you here next time, I'm Brad Friedman. Good luck, world.

0: I'm Rick Smith, and this is Labor History in 2. On this day in labor history, the year was 1937. That was the day animators struck Fleischer Studios in New York City. It was the industry's first strike. Creators of Popeye the Sailor Man and Betty Boop were fed up with working conditions at Fleischer. They were sick of the long hours, low pay, no paid sick leave, or even vacation time. Some had worked years without a day off. As well, they resented having to ask permission to use the bathroom. Animation workers wanted better working conditions and medical insurance. Two animators had recently died of tuberculosis, and workers linked their deaths to poor ventilation in the studio. They had been trying to organize with the Commercial Artists and Designers Union for over a year. Two leading animators were fired for union activity a month earlier, and another 13 were fired when the union approached the studio demanding their reinstatement, union recognition, wage increases, and benefits. In his book, Drawing the Line, Tom Cito writes that picketers were soon marching on Broadway singing, "We're Popeye the Union Man. We'll fight to the finish because we can't live on spinach." One picket sign read, "I make millions laugh, but the real joke is my salary." Strikers received support from the Screen Actors Guild. The Musicians Union refused to provide soundtracks for the studio, and many union projectionists refused to show Fleischer cartoons across the country. The AFL organized a boycott of Paramount Pictures, which financed the studio, and area longshoremen frequently joined the picket lines. After 5 months, the studio finally caved, granting the strikers' demands. But the victory was short-lived. Fleischer made moves to relocate to Florida within a year, in part to bust their union. Labor History in 2 brought to you by the Illinois Labor History Society and The Rick Smith Show. For more information, go to laborhistoryin2.com.
1: And now, live from the foothills of the North Georgia Mountains, it's Mike Malloy.
2: Oh, wait, that's my cue. Don't go to sleep, Malloy. Thank you, Scott Van Dusen. Hey, everybody, Mike Malloy here. It is the 7th of May, 2026. I hope your day has been glorious. Where to begin this evening? I guess I should start with what happened here in Fulton County the other day when the Toilet Rats phony Justice Department seized the 2020 election ballots from Fulton County. These were taken from a warehouse near Atlanta. And a federal judge ruled yesterday, a judge named J.P. Bouley, that it's okay. They can keep, the Justice Department can keep the election ballots that were seized here. This decision came after lawyers for Fulton County had argued that the ballots and other election materials, as well as the electronic copies the Justice Department has made, should be returned because the seizure was improper and unconstitutional. Now, I think the section of the Constitution they were referring to was Article 1, Section 4. That is often referred to as the Elections Clause. And it says that the times, places, and manner of elections for Congress are generally determined by the state legislature, although Congress does have the power to alter those rules as they go along. And the 10th Amendment, that's the one that is most important, I think. 10th Amendment to the Constitution, that reserves the power that's not delegated to the feds, to the states or the people. And this is sometimes cited in arguments about state control of elections. But again, keeping in mind that the slimy, filthy, goddamn toilet rat doesn't care about the Constitution or anything pertaining to the law, any law, federal, state, local, county, neighborhood, he doesn't give a shit because he is Donald Jesus Christ Trump and he will make the decisions. That's at least true in his rotten mind. Anyway, The documents that were seized, the ballots that were seized, that was back in January, and it targeted, the seizure did, the elections hub in Georgia's most populous county, which is Fulton County, heavily Democratic, mostly African-American, includes the city of Atlanta. And, of course, Fulton County has been one of the slimy toilet rat's targets. It's been the center of his bullshit claims that he actually won the 2020 election. This fucker's never going to give up on that, is he? Anyway, the votes here in Georgia in the 2020 presidential election were counted three times, including once by hand, and the counting was done under the auspices of the Republican-controlled Elections Board. And each count affirmed the fact that Joe Biden had won the race and the slimy fucking toilet rat had lost. The chairman of the Fulton County Commission, Rob Pitts, he's the chairman, come on, Mike, said he strongly disagrees with the judge's denial of this request to return the election records. Pitts said, quote, "We will continue, as always, to stand by our election workers and the voters of Fulton County. We intend to vigorously pursue all available legal options." Now, the reason I bring this up is because of what the slimy toilet rat and his minions had ordered the other day, that the names, addresses, email addresses, all personal information of every single individual, that would be number in the thousands, of people who were involved in the election of 2020, all that personal information be handed over to these Nazi fuckers who work for Trump. Fulton County only. That's all they're interested in, okay? Now, what will be done with these names and addresses and emails and phone numbers and all this personal information, I think is readily obvious. The toilet rat will use them to intimidate those people whose names he will then have control of and whose emails he will have control of, where he can, just like he did with the mother and daughter poll workers who were harassed to the point of being threatened with their lives. I mentioned this the other day. He can then have all this information, the slimy toilet rat can, where he will be able to intimidate and to scare people into the goal is to get people to refuse to be volunteer poll workers or even paid poll workers for that matter, because the county in each, I don't know about other states, I would assume it's the same, but here in Georgia, the county authority can hire people to work as poll workers, and then you have the volunteers. And again, as I mentioned yesterday, when you go to vote, you'll notice that most of those volunteers are older people who are giving their time to sit there, check your ID, give you your ballot, and do their part to ensure the continuation of democracy. But the continuation of democracy is something that this dirty bastard Donald Trump wants to bring to an abrupt stop. And he's doing everything he can to bring that about. According to this bullshit judge who said that all the information taken in the raids back in January, the ballots which do not list the names and address and phone numbers of the voters, obviously. But this judge said that the county, Fulton County, failed to show that it needs the documents, or the county will be irreparably harmed if they're not returned. And he noted this is particularly true, what the judge ruled, because the Justice Department has given the county copies of the documents. Now, I'm not talking about the poll workers. There's two situations here. And the ruling that was handed down yesterday, I believe, by a federal judge concerning this seizure, that's the ruling where the judge says, nah, it's okay. Don't worry about it, Fulton County. You can't be harmed. Now, I have not done that cursory research to find out who appointed this Judge Bouly or whatever the fuck his name is, but what a thing to say. What a ruling to make that the seizure of ballots by the federal government, ballots in one county here in Georgia, that seizure is within the bounds of the Constitution. One more indication, I think, of the degree to which the federal judiciary has been and is continuing to be totally corrupted by this dirty, rotten bastard who runs the executive branch. And so it goes, right? Every fucking day, one more encroachment on the sovereignty of the states, one more encroachment on the ability of the people to determine our leaders, one more encroachment on the right of so many folks who happen to be our cousins of color, being told, nah, your vote, not only does it not count anymore, but we're going to try to restrict any kind of power you might have to elect people to represent you. And it continues day after fucking day. And as I always wonder, when is this going to stop? And of course, the immediate answer is not until this rancid, filthy bastard Donald Trump is removed from office. And all of his minions who have infiltrated the government. That's when this will begin to stop, and not until. In the meantime, the rotten bastard will continue every single thing he can come up with to destroy this republic. And he deserves credit where credit's due, right? He's doing a goddamn good job of destroying everything that we've tried to do for 250 years. So, moving right along, Marjorie Taylor Greene is very upset. She feels that her son might be murdered by Donald Trump or an assassin hired by Donald Trump. No, I'm serious. She has a 22-year-old son, Derek Greene. And she told a reporter, I've saved these text messages. I'd probably be put in jail if I released them publicly, end quote. All right, what's Marjorie Taylor Greene talking about? Well, if you're on the toilet rat's enemies list, it's open season on both you and your family. Green, who used to be one of the toilet rat's most passionate cheerleaders. You remember she once said she would take a bullet for him. Well, honey, that may come to pass. Be careful what you say, right? Anyway, now she is the object of his rage, right? And it all comes from her prioritizing Jeffrey Epstein's victims over him, over Donald Trump. Fuck the victims is Trump's attitude. Fuck people who are killed in Gaza and Ukraine and Iran. Fuck them. He doesn't care. Oh, and Lebanon. He doesn't give a shit about death. Oh, and Venezuela. Oh, and on the open seas. This slimy fucker doesn't care about anything. Nothing except his own rotten self. So, how furious is the toilet rat with Ms. Green? Well, in a recent speech at the Ron Paul Institute, she detailed the many death threats she's received and what, if any, support she's received from her former MAGA comrades. She explained that she got no response at all from White House Chief of Staff, this little bitch, Susan Wiles, and this little monstrous tree-dwelling troll, Ketchup, who heads the FBI, responded saying he was on it, and he took no further action, which led Ms. Green to wonder exactly what he's on, other than alcohol. J.D. Vance, according to Ms. Green, was, quote, very nice and he said he'd do anything he could to help. So what about the toilet rat? When MTG complained to the toilet rat, you know, the death threats against my family are becoming serious and spooky. She writes, quote, "And I heard back from Donald Trump, and I've saved these text messages. I'd probably get put in jail if I release them publicly, so I've saved them." Well, Donald Trump, she goes on, proceeded to tell me that it was my fault and that I deserve it if my son gets killed. I deserve it because I was a traitor to him. That is coming from our president. That's the man who says MAGA is whatever he wants it to be, unquote. Marjorie Taylor Greene. Think about that. If my son gets killed, it's her fault. Because she had the temerity to finally speak out against this filthy fucker. Although one can't, well, I shouldn't say one, I can't help, but almost, not quite, but almost blame Miss Green for what has befallen her and her family. Why did she support this dirty bastard to begin with, to the extent that she did? But that was then, this is now. Now, her son, Derek, according to her, has been the target of specific direct death threats, fueled by the fact that the slimy toilet rat posted that she and her family were traitors, not to the United States, to him. And it's unclear exactly why her son has been singled out for death threats. Just like all of her children, he isn't a public figure. He hasn't made any political statements. But this is Donald Trump. This is the worst rotten fucking murderous bastard ever to occupy the Oval Office. He is a gangster. He makes John Gotti look like a Sunday school teacher. He makes Capone look like a Sunday school teacher. So he doesn't give a shit. As far as the toilet rat is concerned, Marjorie Greene's children are fair game. It's one thing for this dirty bastard to wish death on his political enemies, but on the children of somebody who now is in opposition to him? Well, of course it's okay in Trump's mind. This is exactly what he does. And he knows that there are a certain number of Christian fascist freaks in his universe who will hear him refer to MTG as a traitor and will hear him in one way or another, maybe not with public posting, but will understand that Marjorie Taylor Greene's 22-year-old son, Derek, should be and is a target, and they respond. This is what these Christians do. How about that, huh? Different from the Christianity you learned about in Sunday school, if you are a Christian, right? So what's next for Miss Green? Well, I think she's made it clear that she's more or less biding her time until the toilet rat fails, and she says he's going to fail catastrophically. One can hope, right? Which would allow her to swoop back into politics with an argument to the MAGA slime that, no, she will never compromise her first, her America First principles. Let's not forget, Marjorie Taylor Greene is one of the chief spokes geeks for all kinds of crazy shit, right? The problem came, of course, when all of a sudden Trump's big mouth and his death threats were ordered to be focused on her. Then all of a sudden, Marjorie Taylor Greene and so many people who supported Trump and then decided that they were supporting a dirty, rotten, fascist bastard grifter. But then it's too late. But you hear them squeal, which is what Marjorie Taylor Greene is doing. Not that I don't sympathize with her, but she's squealing like a fucking rat that's been trapped on one of those glue pads, you know, where you catch rats alive. They walk onto that glue pad and it can't move, right? They're not dead, but they know they're soon going to be, and they can't move. Squeak, squeak, squeal, squeak. And you might say that Marjorie Taylor Greene is squealing just like one of the rats caught on that glue pad. She knows that she and her family could at any time be seriously hurt, injured, maybe killed, which is what she's afraid of. And she knows that the only person who could successfully order that would be this grifting son of a bitch who happens to be the president of the United States. And I think Marjorie Taylor Greene understands that probably to a greater degree than most of us. Right? Right. So good luck, Marjorie. Seriously, I wish you security and safety and salvation. But you really, to use an old expression, you really have gotten your tit caught in a ringer, haven't you? Huh? Ow! Did he really say that? Yes, he did. Now, I'm moving right along here. I didn't mention it yesterday because, well, for a number of reasons, part of which was shock. But the death at 87, yesterday, I believe, or the day before, of Ted Turner. I mentioned many times I worked for CNN back in the early 80s, not long after CNN became an entity and went on the air. But and there were several times, and anyone who worked at CNN back then will verify this, many times when Turner would walk into the newsroom, what we called the writer's pit, he would come in, walk around, take a look at over the shoulders of what people were writing, check in with the senior editor, check in with the whatever anchor was about to go on camera, and never in an interfering way. He would just come through because CNN was his baby. And in those times when I was working at CNN, when that occurred, I had great respect for him even back then. Because one thing you have to understand about Ted Turner, this was a white, Southern by, well, eventually, Southern male who went to a series of military schools that were designed to inculcate the Southern style of racism and superiority into their white male students. And yet Ted Turner, by any definition, was an absolute believer in justice and truth and decency. By the way, he completely rejected religious horseshit. I don't know if you're aware of that. Stories are that that's one of the reasons his marriage to Jane Fonda broke up, because Jane Fonda flipped over into Christianity and became, I guess, who the fuck knows, a hardcore believer in the Christian mythologies, to the point that it wrecked her marriage. Turner was not a believer. He rejected all that horse shit. That's another reason I think a lot of us here in appreciated him and honored his point of view, not just because of his rejection of religious horse shit, but because, this is my use of the word, he was a white male Southern liberal. Oh, my God. And he had quite

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2: River Keepers movement, globally. But here, locally, I have attended several of these meetings with her, with other people who are interested in trying to restore the environment that has been utterly and absolutely destroyed by capitalism. So it's not just Ted Turner, but for the most part, his family that were dedicated to the idea of justice in this country. So that's all I have to say about Ted. You can find any number of biographies, obituaries about his successes and failures, and about what he represented here in the South. So, enough said. Now, moving from the rational, the honorable, back into the shit pile, I've told you before about this maniac named Pastor Larry Ragland. He is the senior pastor at the Solid Rock Church in Birmingham, Alabama. Well, he and a bunch of these so-called charismatic preachers, remember when the word charisma meant something very attractive about somebody? Oh, he has a lot of charisma, or some woman. Somebody who is charismatic would attract you because of their decency, their honesty, their just whatever. Now the term charismatic is another one of those words that has been totally destroyed, devoured, eaten alive by these Christian Nazi son of a bitches. Charismatic now, a preacher means somebody who jumps around like a fucking drop of water on a hot griddle and talks in tongues, like Paula White, you know, like her, and who shrieks and screams and says, I'm healing you, you know, this kind of bullshit. That now is the meaning of the word charismatic. The Christian fascists have totally destroyed it. But anyway, I digress. Larry Ragland, and before I get further into this, and I'll get further into it after the break, but Ragland is one of these so-called charismatic fundamentalist evangelical preachers now who is drawing a line connecting UFO stuff and Jesus Christ. Yeah, it's finally happened. These fuckers are going completely wacko. But I want to share this with you when we come back from the break. Yeah, UFOs and Jesus. And the UFOs are full of aliens who are here to tell us that Christianity is bullshit. And we have to be very careful, according to these dumb fucks. All right, I'll be back momentarily. I hope you'll still be here. I'm Mike Malloy.

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0: I'm Rick Smith, and this is Labor History in Two.
1: On this day in labor history, the year was 1938. That was the day the Keene Mountain coal mine exploded near Grundy, Virginia. Described as a flame-belching volcano, the explosion killed 45 and injured 3 more. It is considered one of the worst mining disasters in the history of Virginia. One surviving miner described the scene saying, quote, "I saw coal-carrying cars, motors, slate, and timbers spouted as if from a cannon." The state mine inspector determined the miners had been killed instantly. The mine had just opened the year before and produced 40 railroad cars of coal a day. But the mine was also owned by the Red Jacket Coal Company. In Mingo County, West Virginia, years earlier, Red Jacket had been a key player in keeping the UMWA out, making its employees sign yellow dog contracts and winning injunctions against union organizing. As a member of the Williamson Coal Operators Association, Red Jacket contributed to the hostile anti-union environment that created the conditions for the Matewan Massacre and the Battle of Blair Mountain in the early 20s. They called in Baldwin Phelps detectives to start evicting Matewan strikers from company housing. In the aftermath of the 1938 explosion, new mine safety regulations were demanded. The inspectors were finally given the legal right to conduct inspections over the protest of mine owners in 1941. However, there was no power to enforce the new regulations. The Phipps family commemorated the disaster in its 1965 song, Red Jacket Mine Explosion.

0: such a fright.
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2: A $31,000 medical bill, a four-week delay for a critical test. And this didn't happen to someone unfamiliar with the system. 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Welcome to Code WAC, where we break down how healthcare really works in America and what it means for you and your family. 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
3: I had a set of specialized diagnostic tests at a cancer center in Seattle. 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
5: All right, welcome back for part two. And, you know, once again, I know you're getting tired of it. Once again, an apology for the raspy sound of my voice. Apparently, whatever that virus was that was given to me by my seatmate on that flight from Hartford 2 weeks ago, 3 weeks ago, whatever that virus was, boy, it was a mind fuck. And the coughing that it produced. And I think I mentioned, I know of a couple other people here in Atlanta who, you know, friends who also have developed this, whatever it is, and the result has been this incredibly convulsive, insane coughing. Maybe you're familiar with it, but it's the coughing that has wrecked my vocal cords. That's the reason I sound the way I do. Eventually, I'm hoping this will clear up. So just by way of saying sorry, I sound like I'm talking to you through cotton or something. Larry Ragland, senior pastor, Solid Rock Church in Birmingham, Alabama. He apparently got into some kind of a disagreement with a Christian devil named Eric Burleson. He is a representative, Republican, Christian fascist from Missouri. And Ragland is trying to make an apology. Stay with me on this. This will come clear. He put together a viral statement, a video statement, clarifying that he, Ragland, mixed his own opinion with those of the representative from Missouri, Eric Burleson. Now, this clip shows Pastor Ragland claiming, quote, "A very well-known congressman from Missouri called into a recent meeting with a group of pastors about UFOs, and he said that so-called extraterrestrials are part of a demonic conspiracy to deceive humanity." He goes on, he says this, "Our speakerphone, or on speakerphone, powerful member of Congress said, they're preparing to tell us that they're from another dimension, that they are our creator, and that these beings, these aliens, whatever you want to call them, they were the ones that seeded us here. There is no such thing as God. Jesus was invented by them. The Bible was invented by them." End quote. Now, that's what Pastor Raglan said in this video. And the video clip identified the member of Congress as the guy mentioned, Burleson, this crazy, fucked up Christian from Missouri, this representative. And Burleson serves on the House Oversight Subcommittee that has been investigating what are now called UAPs, unidentified anomalous phenomena, or what you and I can call UFOs. So Burleson, this crazy fucker, who has been at the forefront of calling for government disclosures regarding all the secrets that the government has put together since 1948, you know, Roswell, New Mexico and all that, regarding UFOs and related phenomena, that Burleson then responded to this clip by Pastor Ragland by clarifying in a late night posting on X that he, the member of Congress, is unaware of what UFOs are. And he was simply urging Christians to, at this particular meeting where he allegedly said what he said, to base their worldview on what the Bible says. These fucking people are going crazy. Not that they haven't always been crazy. You have to be mentally unbalanced in order to believe any religion. Core values or core meanings of any religion. You know, this idea of spooks in the sky and demons and haints and devils and hell and all this other happy horse shit. You have to be willing to turn off your intellectual power that has taken, 6 million years to develop and go for the spook mode, right? Now, of course, you don't have to do that to believe in Jupiter or any Greek or Roman god. Oh, no. Zeus? No, that was just mythology. But this Christian and Jewish and Muslim horseshit, you have to make yourself, you have to immobilize your intellectual power to believe it. If you want to believe that Noah did what Genesis says he did, go ahead if you're that fucking crazy. If you want to believe what the so-called Gospels in the New Testament described as the birth of and eventual execution of Jesus of Nazareth, go ahead, believe it. But you cannot totally accept it unless you suspend your rational ability that has taken millions of years to develop inside your skull. That, truth seeker, is a fact. So anyway, back to Burleson, the member of Congress, and Ragland, Larry, who is a senior pastor at the Solid Rock Church in Alabama, Birmingham. Burleson wrote, quote, "I've had many people ask me to respond to what the internet has said about what a person has said, what he says that I said." Really? I would remind people to listen to what I've already stated publicly. Then he went on, "I do not know what the strange objects in the skies are, and I certainly do not know their origins. I was asked to call in by phone to a conference meeting of theologians. I could not tell you all that was said at that meeting because I wasn't there and did not hear much of what was said. But when I had a chance to speak," Mr. Burleson goes on, "I expressed my views, which is that we Christians tend to get dug into our personal worldview, even if they have nothing to do with what has actually been written in the Bible. It would be wise if for Christians to stick what the Bible says and not what they think it says. If, and this is a big if, disclosure occurs of any type, then it will be all the more important for us Christians to be educated in our own scriptures. Until that time, I will continue to seek the truth, whatever it may be. Thank you for your attention to this matter." Thank you for your attention. Sounds like the toilet rat, doesn't it? So what poor old Burleson is saying there, hey, wait a minute, I didn't say anything about UFOs and shit. I do that. I never said it. Now back to Pastor Ragland of the Solid Rock Church in Birmingham, Alabama. He issued a statement yesterday confirming Burleson's post, while Ragland apologized to Burleson, noting that the congressman, quote, called in to encourage us and to thank us pastors for the work that we are doing. And in that moment, he goes on, I began to state things that I've always said is my opinion, and that's all it is, my opinion, that when this disclosure comes out, it will be spun that the aliens have always been here, that they seeded us, that they created the first religion, and all of that. End quote. I should have stopped, he goes on, and paused and said, and this is part of my opinion, and is the best of that. And in the heat of that, I didn't say that. I want to make clear that Representative Burleson did not say those words. Those were my words, and I want to own it, and I want to apologize directly to Congressman Burleson, end quote. So, you know, if you follow this horse shit, and the reason I do, and I hope it doesn't put you off when I go into these deep little pockets of Christian madness or Jewish madness or Muslim madness, but mostly Christian madness, right? I hope it doesn't put you off when I start to get into this. The reason I get into it is because I consider these people who are in positions of some sort of authority to be fucking crazy, just flat out crazy. And they're so dedicated to their craziness that it worries me about the degree to which they can influence other people to believe this horse shit. But here, it's finally happened. I don't know, maybe historically, maybe it's happened before, but this crossover now between UFOs and Christian insanity. And I think the new message from these Christian psychopaths is the aliens are coming. The aliens are coming. We have to fortify ourselves in the words of Jesus Christ to stop the alien. Come on, for fuck's sake. But this is what's going on. And I'll tell you what, I know you're not a charismatic in terms of this religious horse shit. I would assume you're also not an evangelical. You may be a church-going Protestant like I was for years, or a church-going Catholic, okay. But you're not in the ranks of these crazy, insane, sick fuckers. But what you and I don't really comprehend on a moment-to-moment basis is how widespread this madness really is. Now, we get little glimpses of it occasionally when it burps up from the surface, from this vat of shit in which all this Christian crap comes to fruition, and it shows itself in legislation that's attempted by a state legislature or the federal government. Or you hear these so-called preachers and evangelicals, or you see Paula White jumping around a stage someplace like there's a goddamn scorpion up her ass. And, you know, we see those little flashes. And isn't today, or was it yesterday, is another National Day of Prayer. This is when these Christians lay their hands, as many as they can, on the slimy toilet rat, which I guess is supposed to pump energy from Jesus Christ or God or the universe or UFOs or something into Trump to make him become at least 10% human. And I can tell these evangelical assholes, hey, yo, it hasn't worked yet. What makes you think it's ever going to work? God, this makes me crazy. Now, the clip that Ragland first posted and to which Representative Burleson responded was one of many that have gone viral in recent days of these so-called charismatic pastors worrying about the meeting with UFOs and U.S. officials. And the rumor circulating among these psychotic fuckers is that they have been warned by the government, by the toilet rats government, by this Paula White bitch or somebody. These charismatic evangelical pastors have been warned to prepare their churches for disclosure. And disclosure, of course, is the advent of the little or big whatever creatures, aliens, who are here. They're here. Now, there's a charismatic pastor of the online-based something called the Red Church. And he writes books. And his books promise to, quote, unlock spiritual insights. His name is Joseph Z. And he claimed that the meeting between the aliens and U.S. government took place in February, shortly before the toilet rat ordered the Pentagon to declassify information related to UFOs. And Joseph Z also attended, he alleged that six UFOs followed his airplane home following this disclosure meeting in Washington. Six UFOs followed him home. And there's another one, a Pentecostal minister from North Carolina. This freak's name is Alan Didio. That's his name. His books and ministry focus heavily on demons and his interpretation of the end times. And he wrote on X Tuesday that, quote, the news is true. And the news is that we are soon going to be told the truth about UFOs, and these Christian charismatic assholes are supposed to warn their congregations. Anyway, Didio said, quote, I was brought into a private meeting with other pastors, phones off, no recordings, and we were warned, disclosure is coming, and many will be unprepared for what follows. End quote. This is how fucking sick it has gotten in this country. Now, I know what you're saying. I would say the same thing. Hey, this shit doesn't affect me. I'm not part of this crap. It does have an effect on you and me, whether we're aware of it or not, because these slimy cockroaches, these Christian Pentecostals, evangelicals, charismatics, Paula White assholes, whatever they are, they have a powerful influence on the dumb bastard who is the president. Because he's a dumb bastard, he doesn't know what the fuck they're saying, but he listens to what they tell him to do, and then he does it. So, during an interview with Joseph Z., the so-called Didio, Pastor Didio, noted that both he and Joseph Z were part of, quote, a clandestine meeting in the woods about UFOs at an undisclosed Airbnb in Tennessee. And it was attended by government agents. And they went on to lay out the theory that globalists have a plan to bring humanity under a false one-world religion. You see where this goes? Jesus, bleeding Christ. Well, then we have another one here, Perry Stone. Apparently, he is a prominent Pentecostal evangelist in Tennessee. And he claimed in an April 27th YouTube video circulating in recent days that an unnamed pastor friend told him about the UFO meeting. And he, Perry Stone, placed the story within the framework of his dispensational premillennial eschatology. How's that for you? That features belief in a pre-tribulational rapture, an Islamic antichrist, and a third Jewish temple purified by red heifers. Oh, help me. Red heifers. Those are cows. A It's endless, isn't it? This insane bullshit that has its roots in this religious nuttery. It's just endless. Now, Perry Stone, that prominent Tennessee-based Pentecostalist, he suggested government authorities might attempt to cover up the rapture by blaming it on an alien invasion. Now, you know what the rapture is, right? That's when all the dead in Christ and the alive in Christ will rise up naked as a jaybird into heaven. You know, all these corpses with pieces of rotting corpse flesh dripping off their bodies and bones falling back to earth. And all the newbies, all the lovely young housewives who went and had their hair done because it's coming, don't you know? Everybody will be rising up to heaven. That is everybody who was washed in the blood. And Stone is saying that when that occurs, that the U.S. government will try to say, no, no, it's not the rapture. It's aliens. What the actual fuck? And Stone also recommended that people immediately go by and read the annotated reference Bible of the late Pentecostal minister Finnis Jennings Dake. I never heard of him, have you? But this dude, his teachings have been influential among Pentecostal and charismatic leaders, even though Reverend or Mr., whatever the fuck he was, Dake, I guess he's dead. He's accused of heresy. This is what these Pentecostal and evangelical leaders do when they get into an argument with each other about some little fine point of horse shit in Christianity. They accuse each other of being heretical or going against the word of Jesus, and it can really develop into a total shit fight between these people. Anyway, the claims from these so-called charismatic pastors has prompted some skepticism from other Christians, such as this guy named John Howerton. He is the senior pastor at Lake Point Church. And also New York Times columnist Ross Douthat, is that how you pronounce his name? Who is questioning, and Douthat is a right-wing Christian by any definition. But Ross is questioning why seemingly all of the pastors involved in the supposedly important Airbnb meeting in Tennessee were just Pentecostals. Douthat wrote, quote, "Category of weird things I'd like to understand. First, why someone affiliated with or pretending to be affiliated with the U.S. government decided to rent a rural Airbnb to one-shot a group of Pentecostalist pastors with a very specific theory of UFOs." End quote. Well, Ross, you should, in my humble opinion, save your questions. I don't know. Go see your minister or something. I have no fucking idea. These people are just crazy. An evangelist named Justin Peters wrote this, quote, "The charismatic pastors claiming they've been in touch with high-ranking government officials who told them to get ready for a major disclosure on aliens are already backtracking on their claims. I'm shocked," he goes on, "shocked, I tell you, that pastors who falsely claim to hear from God and who manufacture fake miracles would also falsely claim to have been the recipients of top secret government intelligence about aliens." Jesus Christ. Now, as a sidebar to all this, this whole weird shit, UFOs and so-called extraterrestrials and interdimensionals and related occult phenomena are increasingly emerging as topics of discussion on podcasts conducted by, sadly, influential people, and also discussions among prominent officials. And within the past week, both the slimy toilet rat and this dumb fucking tree-dwelling troll catch-up paytel have promised the imminent release of UFO-related files that the toilet rat calls, quote, very interesting. Oh, Jesus.
4: God.
5: Folks, this is where we live. This is shit that's going on now. We're not in the Middle Ages. They're not medieval times. We're not in the Dark Ages where the Black Death was caused by a very pissed off demonic god. No, no, no, no, no, no. This is the 21st century. We just sent a spaceship with four people on board all the way around the moon and back. But this kind of shit is starting to bubble up, and I mean bubble up, from the sewers, the filth, the sludge of religious bullshit. And it's starting to have an effect on, well, huge swaths of people. You and I are not aware as to how many people listen to so-called religious broadcasting on television, and yes, still radio. The airwaves are just saturated with this horse shit. And of course, most of the televangelists, like this bitch, Paula White, are getting wealthy because there's nothing that sells like fear, especially if it's fear about, you're going to die, we're all going to die. You've heard that insurance commercial for Ethos, that guy who does the commercial. I love that commercial. I love it. Of course, we don't talk about death in our culture, but we're all going to die. We're going to die. Yeah, and since that is the primary topic that religion has always been about, it has nothing to do with good works or feeding the multitudes or, Sermon on the Mount. It has to do with the fact that we humans, being self-aware of our own mortality, have been freaked fucking out completely ever since we became aware that we were aware. So this melding now of extraterrestrials and spaceships and UFOs and Jesus coming back and corpses rising through the air. I mean, this is not a healthy place to be, is it, Truth Seekers? I mean, it's just fun. But that's why you have this little old podcast to tune into each day, because you know what I'm going to talk about on most days. I'll see you tomorrow. Please stay safe. Keep it lit, all right? I'm Mike Malloy.

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0: The Keene Mountain coal mine exploded near Grundy, Virginia. Described as a flame-belching volcano, the explosion killed 45 and injured three more. It is considered one of the worst mining disasters in the history of Virginia. One surviving miner described the scene saying, quote, "I saw coal-carrying cars, motors, slate, and timbers spouted as if from a cannon." The state mine inspector determined the miners had been killed instantly. The mine had just opened the year before and produced 40 railroad cars of coal a day. But the mine was also owned by the Red Jacket Coal Company. In Mingo County, West Virginia, years earlier, Red Jacket had been a key player in keeping the UMWA out, making its employees sign yellow dog contracts and winning injunctions against union organizing. As a member of the Williamson Coal Operators Association, Red Jacket contributed to the hostile anti-union environment that created the conditions for the Matewan Massacre and the Battle of Blair Mountain in the early 20s. They called in Baldwin Phelps detectives to start evicting Matewan strikers from company housing. In the aftermath of the 1938 explosion, new mine safety regulations were demanded. The inspectors were finally given the legal right to conduct inspections over the protest of mine owners in 1941. However, there was no power to enforce the new regulation. The Phipps family commemorated the disaster in its 1965 song, Red Jacket Mine.

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2: A $31,000 medical bill. A four-week delay for a critical test. And this didn't happen to someone unfamiliar with the system. 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Welcome to Code WAC, where we break down how healthcare really works in America and what it means for you and your family. 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Our guest is Bob Coleman, a retired healthcare professional who spent more than 40 years serving veterans through the U.S. Department of Veterans Affairs as a clinical pharmacist, medical informaticist, and researcher. 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Since retiring, he's turned his attention to healthcare system reform, authoring the e-books Unnecessary Deaths and Hostile Takeover, How Wall Street and Congress Hijacked American Healthcare, and How We Can Take It Back.
3: I had a set of specialized diagnostic tests at a cancer center in Seattle. And what I expected was, and led to believe, was my insurance would cover the cost. 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There essentially was no transparency beforehand and no simple explanation afterwards. And what struck me that after even decades of healthcare experience, it was difficult to understand what and why I was charged, how that price was determined. 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Billing operates in a different system than care, and patients are largely outside that system.
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0: here to set you free. How you doing? I'm Leslie Marshall. Welcome back. Happy Friday, TGIF. I'm sorry for those of you who are Midwest, East Coast, even some in the South. I had to come inside today because it was just too hot at 78 degrees in the sun with no shade. I know, just take that knife and twist it, right? You know, get the salt, pour it in the wound. Anyway, I'm glad to have with us today Scott Paul, president of the Alliance for American Manufacturing. And the AAM is a partnership established by some of America's leading manufacturers and the United Steelworkers Union. Now, for decades, Scott and the AAM have worked to make American manufacturing a top of mind issue for voters, for our national leaders, and they've done it through effective advocacy, innovative research, and a savvy PR strategy. And you know what, Scott? I got to say, when you first started coming on the show, before I even like knew you, if you remember, you never heard manufacturing numbers when you heard job numbers released, and now it's like its own category. So you guys are doing something right, right? And speaking of that, their website is AmericanManufacturing.org. On YouTube, check out their YouTube channel, youtube.com/@AmericanMFG. And there at that YouTube channel, you can watch episodes of AAM's podcast, The Manufacturing Report. 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Follow Scott on X at Scott Paul AAM. And on Blue Sky at keepitmadeinusa.bsky.social. Lots to talk about today. Scott, thank you for joining us. Happy Friday.
1: Hey, it's great to be with you. I'm not jealous at all that it's about 50 degrees warmer where you are than where we are.
0: Oh, you're not because you like cold weather, right?
1: I wish. I was being just a little snarky there, Leslie. Everyone wants to be in Los Angeles or San Diego, right?
0: Yeah, throwing it back at me. I know yesterday it was bad. I was rubbing it in with my own mother. She's like, "Where are you?" I'm like, "I'm sitting by my pool." She's like, "Oh, rub it in. It's like, hey, you know, it's a choice. I have to do that because California gets, you know, attacked and demonized on a daily basis by our politicians on the right, but they can't stop coming here for their vacations or escapes from their cold weather. It's amazing. But that's another show. Why manufacturing could be turning a corner, because, you know, it seems it is, although it does seem with some of the numbers doom and gloom. You know, and let's talk about this. One of the things I like about having you on the show, Scott, is that you simplify. You explain in simple terms for people that, you know, aren't manufacturing number crunching wonks out there. America right now has experienced a manufacturing job slump, sadly, for a long time, the past 34 months. But we are seeing trends, five of them specifically, emerging this year in 2026 that could reignite that growth. Whether it's trade to AI, U.S. factories are poised, a lot of people say, or at least numbers seem to show, for a rebound. And this is the subject of an article that you recently wrote for the AAM website, Scott, titled Five Factory Trends to Watch in 2026. So first, you start by saying this could be a really important year for U.S. manufacturing. Now, for some people out there listening or watching that don't follow this closely, what's changed that could make this year different?
1: It's a good question. And I'm going to add a couple of like stipulations at the beginning, Leslie, which is I don't know everything. I don't have a crystal ball. There's a lot of stuff that could happen, right?
0: Well, that's it. Show's over.
1: Right, exactly. And the other thing is that, you know, manufacturing is not a monolith. It's not just like one big industry that's where everything sees even impacts and like tariffs hit everybody the same way, or, you know, demand or what have you. And so there's always going to be differences, right? But I do think that if things go right, and I will say, you know, not yet, okay, these trends are not yet here. I think they could be here by the end of the year. And I'm taking this outside of politics, right? You know, there will be more headwinds than tailwinds for manufacturers. And it's been kind of a bit of a roller coaster because the pandemic, like everything closed down and then it opened back up. And then people bought a lot of stuff because they couldn't do anything else. And then they stopped buying things because they could go travel again. And you know, China has its own strategy where it's just producing a massive amount of stuff. And then you have Trump coming in and shifting policy. And so there have been some really jarring changes, right? And so I think that, you know, there ought to be a little more, you know, a little more certainty about the direction we're heading by the end of the year. And so that's why I say it could be an important year for the industry.
0: In your article, the piece I had just mentioned, the five factory trends to watch in 2026, you talk about a few things. You talk about lowering interest rates. You talk about clearer trade rules. You talk about a better overall economy lining up. In plain English, for the people that aren't inside the manufacturing bubble, how do those things actually lead to more factory jobs? And we can just, break it down. Like, how do lower interest rates lead to more factory jobs?
1: Yeah, it's a good question, and there are a couple of very direct ways. First of all, when you think about someone making a big purchase, right, either a car or an appliance, sometimes that requires finance, right? And the higher the interest rates, the less someone can afford, or it might price them all out altogether. And I know, like, interest rates for buying a car were sky high, and they're coming down a little bit, but you know, they're still not super low, but the direction has been a bit lower, and so that will allow more people to make that decision. So that's one way. The other way is through manufacturers themselves. I mean, manufacturers, because of the nature of the industry, have to borrow to put in place equipment that will allow them to grow, basically, because these are very, very expensive purchases, these big, like, you know, several million dollar machines. So they have to get financing for that. And when, again, the finance costs are high, when interest rates are high, they can afford to do less, or it might even be prohibitive that way. So if interest rates come down, it helps consumers, it helps manufacturers make capital investments. And so it You know, that is that's what you call a tailwind. And so that's the you know, that's one very tangible way where manufacturing could be better off this year than it was, say, before. And again, this has nothing to do with, like, who is president. It's just like how the economy is doing and what the Federal Reserve decides to do as well. And I do hope it stays independent. It should stay independent. That's
0: I
1: what
0: agree.
1: gives us some certainty, but I think that, you know, it's been a problem for manufacturing the last couple of years.
0: Absolutely. I think, a lot of people might say, well, this is common sense, but people really don't know why it's common sense. And that's about how clearer trade rules lead to more factory jobs. Maybe you could speak to that and piggyback tariffs onto it as well.
1: Oh, yeah. Absolutely. And so, yeah, one of the trends that I cited overall was tariffs, but specifically how it lends itself to jobs, is really because you have it doesn't take a rocket scientist to, like, figure out there have been a lot of changes in tariffs, right? I mean, there have been hundreds of changes. And so if you're trying to follow that and you're trying to, again, make a, I just pointed to, like, a decision to buy a big machine. You don't want to buy a big machine if you think that the tariff structure is going to be different, you know, in 3 months, 6 months, 9 months, a year, and your competition's going to be different, or your cost is going to be different. And so you want to have that certainty. So the closer or the sooner that we can arrive at that certainty about what the tariff rate's going to be, whether it's going to be 0, 5, 10, 15, 20, whatever, just, like, kind of give me a number, the more of these decisions are going to be unlocked, because once you know what that cost is going to be, say, a year from now, or 5 years from now, or 10 years from now in some cases, that will give manufacturers more certainty about some of these very, very expensive decisions that they'll make, either about hiring or about putting into equipment, or about, honestly, where they're going to make stuff. Are they going to make it in another country, or are they going to make it here? But we got to arrive at that endpoint. We're definitely not there yet. We're not even close, unfortunately.
0: And those two things obviously weigh into a better overall economy lining up or lineup. You also mentioned real risks. You mentioned rate changes, policy uncertainty, even unexpected shocks. But you still, oh, I'm going to get back to that question. I didn't realize where, you know, my clock and Mark's clock, my executive producer, aren't exactly in sync. I'm like, I got a break. We're going to take a break. We'll be back with Scott Paul, president of the AAM, right after this, and we'll talk more about manufacturing and how hopefully it's going to be on the rise and those manufacturing jobs. We need that boom in this economy. We'll be back right after this.
2: I'm Rick Smith, and this is Labor History in Two. On this day in labor history, the year was 1938. That was the day the Keene Mountain coal mine exploded near Grundy, Virginia. Described as a flame-belching volcano, the explosion killed 45 and injured 3 more. It is considered one of the worst mining disasters in the history of Virginia. One surviving miner described the scene saying, quote, "I saw coal-carrying cars, motors, slate, and timbers spouted as if from a cannon." The state mine inspector determined the miners had been killed instantly. The mine had just opened the year before and produced 40 railroad cars of coal a day. But the mine was also owned by the Red Jacket Coal Company. In Mingo County, West Virginia, years earlier, Red Jacket had been a key player in keeping the UMWA out, making its employees sign yellow dog contracts and winning injunctions against union organizing. As a member of the Williamson Coal Operators Association, Red Jacket contributed to the hostile anti-union environment that created the conditions for the Matewan Massacre and the Battle of Blair Mountain in the early 20s. They called in Baldwin Phelps detectives to start evicting Matewan strikers from company housing. In the aftermath of the 1938 explosion, new mine safety regulations were demanded. The inspectors were finally given the legal right to conduct inspections over the protest of mine owners in 1941. However, there was no power to enforce the new regulation. The Phipps family commemorated the disaster in its 1965 song, Red Jacket

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0: What a scene on that sad Friday night.
2: A $31,000 medical bill. A four-week delay for a critical test. And this didn't happen to someone unfamiliar with the system. It happened to someone who spent decades working inside it. Welcome to Code WAC, where we break down how healthcare really works in America and what it means for you and your family. Today, we're talking about insurance denials, hidden incentives, and why getting care can feel like navigating a system designed to stop you. Our guest is Bob Coleman, a retired healthcare professional who spent more than 40 years serving veterans through the U.S. Department of Veterans Affairs as a clinical pharmacist, medical informaticist, and researcher. His work included focusing on improving patient outcomes through evidence-based medicine. Since retiring, he's turned his attention to healthcare system reform, authoring the e-books Unnecessary Deaths and Hostile Takeover, How Wall Street and Congress Hijacked American Healthcare, and How We Can Take It Back.
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0: We are back. 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Follow them at Keep It Made in USA, them being the AAM, and follow Scott at Scott Paul, AAM, and on Blue Sky at keepitmadeinusa.bsky.social. We're talking about five factory trends to watch in 2026. And we talk about factories. We're talking about factories being built. We're talking about manufacturing and manufacturing, in why it could be turning a corner and we need it to. Scott, before the break, I was talking about your article about these, five areas. You also mentioned, I'm going to reiterate that before the break, the real risks. So rate changes, policy uncertainty, even unexpected shocks. But you still sound, despite all of that, cautiously optimistic. So what gives you that confidence right now?
1: Yeah, I think that I don't see like interest rates like spiking back up. So I think that's favorable. And I do think that now we are probably a little more settled after the kind of pandemic buying boom and then kind of like settling down. And so I think there's a little more distance between that. And so people know what kind of like real demand is now. And so I think that's there. But the last thing, and this is the thing, and I will say this is a big, again, a big asterisk, is that I think the tariff policy just has to get settled. And I'm not someone who thinks that we ought to have zero tariff rates. I think that there should be some tariffs on some products, because I think there's some unfair trade and there's some real risks. But you keep seeing that policy like move all over the place, right? And yeah. So how can you possibly again make a big decision? So I think that's, and then the other reason, and this also has to do with like factory building, is that I travel around the country, and we cover this on our blog, is that there have just been a lot of factories built in the United States. And some of this is due to Biden policies. Some of this is just due to what companies wanted to do after the pandemic, to have more made in the United States. Some of this is more in, because of consumer demand, and some of it's because of tariffs. And so you can't say that this is necessarily a Trump boom or a Biden boom or whatever, but it's just the fact that those factories are going to start coming into production. And so that should...
0: Well, let me jump in and ask you.
1: Yeah, yeah.
0: Because the headlines have been, and we've heard certainly for the past year, new factories being built. We've heard those announcements. We lived through the announcement phase. So why does 2026 matter more than that announcement phase that we've already lived through?
1: Yeah, it's because I do think that a lot of this is going to get started up and they're going to start making the products, whether it's semiconductors. Like, there's a lot of factories that are under construction right now that should come online. A couple of the auto companies have built new factories. Rivian is one, for example, and there ought to be jobs there. Pharmaceutical factories. I was just back in my home state of Indiana and saw Lilly building a big factory outside of Indianapolis, and soon that should start, filling with people. And so
0: and that's really good to hear, because we've seen two companies. I can't remember. Amazon was one, right? Thousands of jobs they're cutting.
1: Yeah, yeah.
0: And then there was another company. I can't remember which one it was. I just read it like 2 days ago. That's cutting thousands of jobs. Yeah. And it's like, guys, we're going in the wrong direction. So it's good to hear. Sometimes these openings don't make the front page or that headline on the social media sites. And so if you just see the jobs that are being lost, the feeling, and economically for Americans, it's more about the feeling than the facts sometimes, right? I mean, it was like during the part of the Biden administration, the economy was booming, but people just didn't feel that way.
1: That's right.
0: Right now, that's what, people are very hesitant, almost like walking on eggshells like you said, because of the uncertainty of, you know, announcements with tariffs, trade deals, and things like that. But it's good to hear that factories are opening and factories are being built, because we need to offset these jobs that are being lost in certain sectors and with these certain companies.
1: Yeah, I completely agree. And, you know, it took many, many, many, many years for a lot of these global companies to say, hey, if we're going to sell in the United States, we ought to make more of it here. And it took a pandemic where there were supply chain disruptions. It took all sorts of other geopolitical stuff. It took tariffs. It took incentives offered by Biden. It took tariffs offered by Trump or whatever, you know, but finally there are more companies that are saying we got to do it. And so, you know, we ought to be seeing the fruits of that, you know, barring any other, you know, downturns or what have you, is that there should be some good news on the way. Now that doesn't, you know, manufacturing, I'm a realist here. I wish it were a larger sector of the economy. It's not the largest sector of the economy. And so we can add some jobs, but yeah, you're still, as you pointed out, you're still going to see those layoffs, you know, in some places as well.

0: want to be close to the factory, right? And then that factory also needs other equipment to run, like hydraulic fluid and other things like that. And then there's shipping going in and out. And then the paychecks at that factory, they tend to be a little higher than what someone might earn, say, at the dollar store or in the retail sector. And those paychecks get spread around the economy. And so that helps the grocery store, the hardware store, and what have you. And so those knock-on or indirect effects can be very good. And so that's why you love to see a factory open in your hometown.
1: Absolutely. We're going to take a break. When we come back, we're going to touch more and talk more about those tariffs. We're going to talk more about trade, and we're going to talk about the codependent relationship. Now, the country, we have a codependent relationship with, like, we need them. We don't want to need them, but we need them, and they need us, and that's China. We'll be back with Scott Paul, president of the AAM, and me, Leslie Marshall, and you, right after this.
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1: Mountain Dew!
2: And this is Labor History in 2. On this day in labor history, the year was 1938. That was the day the Keene Mountain coal mine exploded near Grundy, Virginia. Described as a flame-belching volcano, the explosion killed 45 and injured 3 more. It is considered one of the worst mining disasters in the history of Virginia. One surviving miner described the scene saying, quote, "I saw coal-carrying cars, motors, slate, and timbers spouted as if from a cannon." The state mine inspector determined the miners had been killed instantly. The mine had just opened the year before and produced 40 railroad cars of coal a day. But the mine was also owned by the Red Jacket Coal Company. In Mingo County, West Virginia, years earlier, Red Jacket had been a key player in keeping the UMWA out, making its employees sign yellow dog contracts and winning injunctions against union organizing. As a member of the Williamson Coal Operators Association, Red Jacket contributed to the hostile anti-union environment that created the conditions for the Matewan Massacre and the Battle of Blair Mountain in the early 20s. They called in Baldwin Phelps detectives to start evicting Matewan strikers from company housing. In the aftermath of the 1938 explosion, new mine safety regulations were demanded. The inspectors were finally given the legal right to conduct inspections over the protest of mine owners in 1941. However, there was no power to enforce the new regulations. The Phipps family commemorated the disaster in its 1965 song, Red Jacket.

0: such a fright.
1: Labor History in Two, brought to you by the Illinois Labor History Society and The Rick Smith Show.
0: Or a scene on that sad Friday night.
2: A $31,000 medical bill. A four-week delay for a critical test. And this didn't happen to someone unfamiliar with the system. It happened to someone who spent decades working inside it. Welcome to Code WAC, where we break down how healthcare really works in America and what it means for you and your family. Today, we're talking about insurance denials, hidden incentives, and why getting care can feel like navigating a system designed to stop you. Our guest is Bob Coleman, a retired healthcare professional who spent more than 40 years serving veterans through the U.S. Department of Veterans Affairs as a clinical pharmacist, medical informaticist, and researcher. His work included focusing on improving patient outcomes through evidence-based medicine. Since retiring, he's turned his attention to healthcare system reform, authoring the e-books Unnecessary Deaths and Hostile Takeover, How Wall Street and Congress Hijacked American Healthcare and How We Can Take It Back.
3: I had a set of specialized diagnostic tests at a cancer center in Seattle.

0: What I expected was and led to believe was my insurance would cover the cost. But when the $31,000 plus bill came, it was a total shock. There essentially was no transparency beforehand and no simple explanation afterwards. And what struck me that after even decades of healthcare experience, it was difficult to understand what and why I was charged, how that price was determined. The experience made something very clear. Billing operates in a different system than care, and patients are largely outside that system.
1: 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Until next time, stay healthy.

0: And we are back. We've got a full house. We just had a lovely chat off the air about football. We won't get into that. We'll have to do that for another day. I think we could call that episode Three Guys and One Chick, talking football. Anyway, welcome and welcome back. Only true democracy and talk. I'm Leslie Marshall. And joining us, we have not one but two guests from the Teamsters Local 120. They represent over 15,000 workers in Wisconsin, Minnesota, Iowa North, and South Dakota. They are Scott Kruner and Brad Lusk. Now, Scott works as a business agent for Teamsters Local 120 in Minneapolis, Minnesota. He's been in this role for 8 years, and he's been a Teamster for 28 years, including 10 serving as a union steward. And before becoming a steward, Scott worked as a truck driver in the construction industry. And Brad, he is the first shift flex operator at Actis Nutrition. Now, that's formerly Foremost Farms, in case you're like, what's that name? They're in Sparta, Wisconsin. He's worked at the facility for 12 years. He's been a Teamster since he started, and Brad became a union steward just over a year ago. Wonderful to have both gentlemen with us on the program. You guys okay with first names, or would you prefer me to be formal and do Mr. Kruna and Mr. Lusk?
1: Oh, not at all, Leslie. It's Brad, Scott is fine. Yeah, yeah. Thanks
0: even
1: so much
0: for
1: having
0: us. Even though I'm a New England Patriots fan, I can be on a first name basis.
1: There you go.
0: Well, I want to talk, and first I want to direct people to the website. You guys have your own website, teamsterslocal120.org. So you, during the breaks or, you know, later, you know, you can just find out more information that we may not cover today. And these websites, I got to say, Teamsters websites are a plethora of information, just a lot of good stuff there, and a good way to learn beyond what you're hearing and what you're watching. Guys, thank you for being with us. I know that you're very, very busy. Now, the Wisconsin Teamsters have authorized strikes at Actis Nutrition and Foremost Farms. Basically, you have workers, dairy workers, who are pushing back against what anybody in their right mind would push back against, in my opinion, and I think most Americans would agree. You know, when you have corporations at a time like this, when, you know, people are saying everything's getting more expensive, and not even looking at what's going to happen with, you know, premiums for some people that have health care that may not be provided for their employer because they're not union workers. Union workers get that health care. But what do they want to do right now? They want to cut. They want to make cuts to health care. Cutting health care when we don't know what's coming down the pipe the first of the year. They want to cut pensions when prices are going up and the future is very uncertain, and other protections. So let's talk about this. You have right there at Actis Nutrition and the two Foremost farms, you have over 150 workers there alone, right? Let's just start right there with Scott.
1: Yeah, yeah. Well, thanks again for having us on, Leslie. It's a real honor to be on your show. So, in Western Wisconsin there, Wisconsin just known for its dairies, and we do represent multiple dairies in that area. Specifically, this one that we're talking about in Sparta, you're talking about 40 workers who are standing up against corporate greed. I mean, that's really what it is. These guys, they enjoyed a contract under Foremost Farms, a mature contract, one that had been established over a number of years, and they worked hard, voted these contracts in, maybe took some concessions on things like wages in order to build up things like their pensions, their health care coverages, just like you talked about. And it was literally pulled out from underneath them when this Foremost Farms sold the facility to a place called Actis Nutrition, based out of Eden Prairie, Minnesota. And they have several other dairies in the area, and they chose not to honor that contract. There was language in the contract, successor language in the contract, and they just flat out ignored it. And, we protested that through the grievance process. It's in arbitration right now. We're waiting on a decision. But we're not going to stand by and let big corporations like this and let corporate greed just run right over the top of our members and you know, the good, hardworking men and women of Western Wisconsin.
0: This is why the Teamsters are a wonderful organization, because you guys, you fight hard for your workers. And I've seen things go on for years and usually prevail in the end. I say usually like 99.999% of the time. You know, Brad, these individuals that are going to be striking, that are being affected with this corporate greed, these cuts that, you know, are really hurting somebody, you know, trying to make ends meet and trying to, you know, just, you know, make a living for their family. They're employed at three locations, but these three locations just, you know, they're pretty special because they're critical to dairy production and processing throughout Western Wisconsin, correct?
2: Yep. I mean, farmers got to milk cows every day. It's got to go somewhere. So it's pretty important to keep these plants open and running and keeping the workers happy.
0: I know some people, Brad, have read about, and I have read about protein facilities, like a protein facility in Sparta. Can you explain for people that, you know, aren't as aware and educated on the dairy business, you know, what that does, what a protein facility does that Actis currently is operating there in Sparta?
2: So we take a byproduct off of cheese plants. It's called whey. Mm-hmm. And we get the protein out of that, runs through a dryer in a powder, and that gets shipped all over as a ingredient in some of the products that are sold at major
0: stores.
2: That's
0: what we're putting in our protein shakes, right? Whey protein, you know, in our scoop. We always look for whey protein. Now, Foremost also, Scott, still continues to run a couple of plants, and those are cheese processing plants in Rickland Center and Lancaster, correct? Are these being affected by these cuts under this umbrella and under this sale from Foremost to Actis?
1: So, no, those two facilities are still being operated under Foremost Farms. And so we're currently in negotiations with those locations separately from Sparta. Sparta is the one that was sold, and that's the one that our main concern right now is on those workers in Sparta. It's just what this company, this Actis Nutrition, has done to those workers is unconscionable. They ignored the union contract that they knew very well was there, right? And so we're trying to get those guys a fair contract. Really, when it comes down to it, that's really what we want. And the two main issues are, like you had already mentioned, the healthcare. They enjoyed Teamster, Team Care healthcare, and this company just wants to maintain every bit of control, and they want to put those guys into a company plan that they have exclusive control over and can change the conditions and the terms of that plan at any time they want. They don't want them in a pension plan because they frankly don't have a say in what happens and cannot change that because those are guaranteed benefits that those members would enjoy. And under a company 401k that they maintain 100% control of, it's just frankly, you know, there's no protection there that, as you well know, what a union contract can offer. So we just want a fair contract, and that's what we're fighting for. And these guys are willing to walk out and stand on the street and would rather stand on the street than work under a contract that doesn't have these protections. And they're willing to do it. And as you well know, the Teamsters will stand behind them, and we have their back, you know, every step of the way.
0: Brad, just 30 days before selling the Sparta plant to Actis, and of course, nobody says to the workers, how do you feel about this? Let's have a vote. You know, do you want to do this?
2: Yeah.
0: And to me, it's such a betrayal, right? You know, you go to a job interview, you know, for a certain position, you're working for a company. This is the company you want to work for. This is the job you want to be in. Here are the rules. Now, of course, things can change, but this is beyond changing, because when you have a sale and you have a finalized contract, you know, less than a month with the Teamsters, and like Scott had said, there is successor language. Now, I've only done a couple of semesters of law school, but this is pretty much law school 101. You know, Actis can argue this is not worth the paper it's written on, but it is very valuable, the paper it's written on, because it is a legally binding contract that's supposed to protect those workers. So, Brad, I would imagine you're there, you have the workers' ears. You know, what are they saying? Do they feel completely, first of all, what a great way to have a new company have all their employees hate them from the start,
2: yeah,
0: right? You know, hey, welcome. We're going to treat you like crap. We're not going to honor what you were told is going to happen with this transition.
2: Yeah, the attitude there is very low. It was very devastating. We were so excited to have this contract with Foremost. And then, like you said, 30 days later, they come in and say, yep, we're selling. And then we find out that Actis is not taking the contract. And they did not start out on a good foot, for sure. We We want to work hard for the company, and we're willing to work hard, but we just want to be treated fairly. That's all. I mean,
0: that's not
2: we're asking for too much.
0: You're not. Also, because it's not like they're saying these are demands and this is something new and this is something that they're, you know, bringing to the, you know, bargaining table. No, this is something that was already agreed upon and in writing with that successor language. We're going to take a break. We're going to be back with these two fine gentlemen, and we're going to talk more about what Actis is doing at this plant in Sparta. And what they're doing is they're completely ignoring and violating the terms of a legally binding contract that screws more hardworking American workers in the dairy industry in Wisconsin. We'll be back right after this.
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5: We are getting into territory where even if the strait does reopen, it could be beyond a year for gas prices to fully normalize back to their pre-war levels.
6: Nearly half of Americans are cutting back on driving and other expenses due to soaring gas prices.
7: We're likely to see really significant health impacts from these nutrient changes.
6: Rising CO2 levels reduce nutritional content of plants, studies show. Plus,
8: from this tragedy, an immense irony is unfolding.
6: The Iran war really is fueling a renewable energy boom, just not here.
9: All of that irony and more straight ahead from BradBlog.com. I'm Brad Friedman.
6: And I'm Desi Doyen.
9: Stand by for 6 minutes of independent green news, politics, analysis, and snarky comment.
8: Those who fought to keep the world hooked on fossil fuels are inadvertently supercharging the global renewables boom.
9: Finally, something Trump didn't suck at. This is your Green News Report. Okay, Desi Doyen, I don't know what your lead story here is about. I understand that the war has been terminated, according to Donald Trump last Friday. So what fake news do you have for us today?
6: Oh, I only wish that that were true. Oh. As Donald Trump's war on Iran drags on, fuel prices in the U.S., including diesel, are hitting new highs nationally. That is forcing Americans to make difficult choices. According to a new ABC News poll, nearly half of Americans say they are cutting back on driving or cutting out other household expenses to make ends meet. Mm. Goldman Sachs projects that if the Strait of Hormuz is not reopened by July, global oil prices will not return to pre-war levels before 2028, even in a best-case scenario.
9: 2028.
6: Yes, that likely means more price surges and more major economic impacts to come. And with 30% of the world's fertilizer supply also bottlenecked in the Strait of Hormuz, Reuters reports that the International Grains Council and other agricultural organizations have cut their forecasts for next year's harvests, that's crop yields, in 2027. Another food supply warning, but this one results from humanity's burning of fossil fuels. A new analysis confirms previous research showing that rising carbon dioxide in the atmosphere is making food crops less nutritious. CO2 is necessary for plants to grow, but too much CO2 is like junk food, making it difficult for plants to obtain nutrients, causing mineral deficiencies that reduce the nutritional value of humanity's most important crops. Today, rice, wheat, beans, peanuts, chickpeas, and many other crops contain lower levels of protein, iron, and other essential vitamins and minerals than they did just a generation ago. Experts warn of the increased risk of hunger and life-threatening nutritional deficiencies around the world as CO2 levels continue to rise due to humanity's activities.
9: I don't understand. All of these climate deniers over on Fox News told me that more CO2 would be great. It grows more plants. Everything will be much better with more CO2.
6: Yeah, too much CO2 is plant food, like candy is food.
9: Well, I do like candy.
6: Some better news. It is still early yet, but data from around the world increasingly show that the Iran war really is resulting in permanent demand destruction for fossil fuels as governments look to speed up electrification of their economies and secure new domestic energy supplies, primarily renewable energy and storage. And consumers are doing so too. The Financial Times reports that EV ownership has hit a tipping point in China and many other parts of the world, with people buying more electric cars than gas. Demand for rooftop solar is surging in Europe. In the UK, solar panels are now being installed on average every 3 minutes since the Iran conflict began. A surge in rooftop solar begun in the last fossil fuel crisis has helped Pakistan and Spain weather the economic impact. And Simon Steele, the executive secretary of the United Nations climate talks, relished the irony at a planning meeting for this year's upcoming summit.
8: From this tragedy, an immense irony is unfolding. Those who fought to keep the world hooked on fossil fuels are inadvertently supercharging the global renewables boom. And this latest crisis has made the economic logic of renewables impossible to ignore. Renewables offer safer, cheaper, cleaner energy that can't be held captive by narrow shipping straits or global conflicts.
9: Irony indeed. For much more on all of these stories and the ones we couldn't get to today, check out our website at greennews.bradblog.com. I'm Brad Friedman.
6: And I'm Desi Doyen.
9: And this has been your Green News Report.
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0: Hey, we are back. How you doing? Happy Tuesday. I'm Leslie Marshall. Welcome or welcome back. Only True Democracy and Talk. Thank you for listening, watching, whether you do it live or, you know, you're watching later after we taped at your convenience, or just, you know, taking a listen. You got to listen up to what's happening here because it's you got to stand up for injustice. My parents taught me that. And I think most of us know that's the right thing to do. I think that's the American way. And this is an injustice, what's happening to these workers in the state, in the great state of Wisconsin. And, you know, Teamsters Local 120, we are talking with Scott Kruna and Brad Lusk for Local 120. Scott works for them in Minneapolis, Minnesota. And we mentioned that Brad is flex operator at Actis, which formerly was Foremost Farms in Sparta. They sold to Actis and they came up with an agreement so that their workers would be protected. And Actis is basically, sticking the middle finger up to that contract and the workers by wanting to cut their healthcare benefits, not just cut, change the entire healthcare program that they have. They have a really great healthcare plan with the Teamsters. A union healthcare plan is going to be better than most corporate plans. The corporate plans are going to try and nickel and dime you and give you the least healthcare for the least amount of money for them, so they have more money for their pocket. And then, of course, their pensions. You just shouldn't touch what people work so hard and pay into throughout their lives. Getting back to the gentleman, thank you for holding and getting back. Actis, Scott, have presented what they call their last, best, and final offer. And then, of course, the workers said, you know, okay, you know, we're going to strike in 10 days. You're not going to screw, you know, with our health care, our pensions, picket line protections, and maintenance of standards language. Can you expound a little bit more about some of that language? Because I think people fully understand cuts to health care and screwing with somebody's health care package and their pensions. We know what about picket line protections, and corporations always try to mess with that. But what are these maintenance of standards language that these workers are also striking over that negatively would impact them as workers in this field and for this company?
1: Yeah, sure. Happy to. So, you know, this started for me. I jumped into this process in June, bargaining with the company, as we talked about, you know, trying to get to a contract. A lot of the boilerplate stuff we got through. But at the end of the day, you know, these guys had a vote to respond to the company's last, best, and final offer on December 1st. And in that last, best, and final offer, you get to that last, best, and final offer when you've literally bargained to the point where the company says, we're not just we're not willing to give any more. This is as far as we're willing to go. And so what was left out of that offer was obviously, like we talked about, the central state's pension, the team care health care, but also those maintenance of standards language. So the maintenance of standards is something like it's a help. It's an aid to protect in past practice situations. Something like, if your company gave you a Christmas bonus, right? It's the holidays right now. If they gave you a Christmas bonus every year, and then that was the standard at your company, and then they agreed on maintenance of standards language, that would mean they agree to maintain that standard that has been, happened for years. And then going forward, if the company did similar to what, you would be scared, somebody like Actis, the way they've treated these members, they're going to pull the rug out from under them. That maintenance of standards allows you to, through the grievance and arbitration procedure, challenge the takeaway of something like a Christmas bonus. And it allows these members a voice in the workplace and a way to say, hell no, we're not going to take that. You don't get the only say in this. So that's what that language is intended to protect. And that's one of the things that the company, Actis Nutrition, said, we're not going to put in this offer.
0: Brad, the members negotiated without a doubt in good faith, and they secured a strong agreement. So the workers, the Teamsters members, held up their end of the deal. No wonder they're ready to hit the street, because they want to get what's rightfully theirs. Tom Erickson, president of Local 120 and director of the Teamsters Warehouse Division, has said as much. Brad, are they just, again, are they in complete shock? They're like, because I would think, wait a minute, this was negotiated in good faith. This was a strong agreement. We had an agreement, both sides agree. And now we're holding up our end of the deal and you are not. Brad?
2: Yeah, there's a lot of frustration. A lot of guys, early on, were like, we got to hit the streets like right away and hit these guys because we're getting screwed over. Our healthcare, we got guys that are saying that's another car payment or even like a mortgage payment a month just for this insurance. And it's hitting them hard. I got guys saying they're making less now than they did 20 years ago just because of this insurance. So, yeah, there's a lot of frustration. And we're, if we don't get the healthcare that we deserve, we're going to hit the streets.
0: Absolutely, as you should. Scott, I'm wondering, who is advising this Actis company? Because if I were advising them, I would tell them you are headed into a fight that you can't win. That, I'm sorry, that to me, 2 + 2 = 4. This is a legally binding contract. These terms were agreed upon. As a matter of fact, the sale could be reversed if depending on the lawyers involved. And, and on your side of the aisle, they could maybe fight hard enough to say, well, then the sale is null and void because this was a part of the sale. This is part of the transition. These workers are part of this corporation. Do you scratch your head and say who's advising them? Because, look, I know it may not happen overnight. Hopefully it's not going to be too long a battle, but I'm sorry. I'll bring my house to Vegas and put it on a roulette table that you guys are going to win this one.
1: Yeah, I mean, it is a head scratcher for sure. So what I can tell you is that under Tom Erickson, our principal officer here at Local 120, we've got competent attorneys working on that. So I don't claim to get into that realm, but we absolutely trust our attorneys, and I can tell you that is still unresolved, right? Is that matter. So, but what Brad is talking about is this healthcare, the costs to these members have gone up under this company plan to the point where they're so frustrated. And, under General President Sean O'Brien of the Teamsters and the way he has turned the international and the Teamsters nationwide, all across North America, as a more militant union and willing to stand up to this type of, we're not going to be bullied by these guys, right? These members, we're going to stand up. And so there's a strike and defense fund at the international. So when these men and women do finally say we've had enough and we're going to hold a picket sign instead of working under your plan, they're going to be taken care of, right? There's going to be strike benefits if they do have to walk those picket lines. So just rest assured that the Teamsters will take care of these members and we will have their back. So,
0: and by the way, just to show how dedicated these people are to wanting to receive what they were promised legally in writing in an agreement, they're not only willing to picket and strike, they're willing to do it in December in Wisconsin. And I've lived in Wisconsin. I lived there in the summer. I lived in Milwaukee in the summer. Great summer fest, by the way. And I lived there in the summer. But I got to tell you, you know, and I'm from Boston, that, you know, you guys beat us in winters and resilience and stuff like that. So this is not an easy task or an easy decision, you know, by any means. But this is how important this is to them. And I mean, come on, you're talking healthcare and pensions, you know, hello. I also wanted to ask you, Scott, Foremost Farms seems to be pushing for similar reductions at their Richland Center, if I'm saying that wrong, plant and Lancaster plant. And Actis is moving to slash workers and you know, their benefits and protections. Do we see some foreshadowing and some concern coming down the line at those two other plants? Is there a concern that Foremost may sell those facilities in the future as well?
1: So 100%. I mean, that's exactly right. Those two facilities, as you could imagine, the trust has really been eroded there. I mean, is sort of the safe way to say that. There is successor language. There's negotiations going on actively. I think we're close to setting up a vote for those locations with some successor language that has been enhanced to prevent that company from doing what it did to these workers. So I think right now we're waiting on votes at those two facilities. But I mean, this affects customers all across Western Wisconsin. It affects the farmers. And we know right now what farmers are going through in this country, yes, nationwide, not just in Wisconsin. And so where are these guys going to bring their milk if there's no facilities to bring them to? So I think this is just it's an indication of what's going on, not just in Western Wisconsin. We can look at it at the small picture at the local level, but you could expand this out nationwide.
0: Absolutely. There's always America's a domino doing. Effect. Like you mentioned, right, the farmers who supply the milk to the facility, but what about the consumers who are putting that high protein, that whey protein, into their products, the small and large businesses that are using that whey protein? Come on, how many of the baristas are putting some whey protein shots into those coffees?
1: Everybody should be paying attention to what's going on here right now and look at it. It could happen to their doorstep next.
0: Absolutely, and that's why we're so glad that you guys took the time to be with us today. Teamsters Local 120, we have Scott Kruna, you've just heard from, and Brad Lusk. Scott, Teamsters Local 120 in Minneapolis, Minnesota, and he's the business agent for them, as I mentioned. And Brad is a first shift flex operator at Actis Nutrition.
11: I'm Rick Smith, and this is Labor History in Two. On this day in labor history, the year was 1938. That was the day the Keene Mountain coal mine exploded near Grundy, Virginia. Described as a flame-belching volcano, the explosion killed 45 and injured 3 more. It is considered one of the worst mining disasters in the history of Virginia. One surviving miner described the scene saying, quote, "I saw coal-carrying cars, motors, slate, and timbers spouted as if from a cannon." The state mine inspector determined the miners had been killed instantly. The mine had just opened the year before and produced 40 railroad cars of coal a day. But the mine was also owned by the Red Jacket Coal Company. In Mingo County, West Virginia, years earlier, Red Jacket had been a key player in keeping the UMWA out, making its employees sign yellow dog contracts and winning injunctions against union organizing. As a member of the Williamson Coal Operators Association, Red Jacket contributed to the hostile anti-union environment that created the conditions for the Matewan Massacre and the Battle of Blair Mountain in the early 20s. They called in Baldwin Phelps detectives to start evicting Matewan strikers from company housing. In the aftermath of the 1938 explosion, new mine safety regulations were demanded. The inspectors were finally given the legal right to conduct inspections over the protest of mine owners in 1941. However, there was no power to enforce the new regulations. The Phipps family commemorated the disaster in its 1965 song, Red Jacket Mine Explosion.

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2: A $31,000 medical bill, a four-week delay for a critical test. 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
4: Believes that Memphis should not have the right to elect representation reflective of its own community, then perhaps the legislature should explain why Memphis should continue to be part of the state of Tennessee.
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0: 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This is The Bradcast, as heard on KPFK 90.7 FM in LA and on dozens of other fine affiliate stations on both the public airwaves and the internet around the country and the world, blanketing planet Earth. I'm Brad Friedman, your friendly investigative blogger, journalist, troublemaker, muckraker, and all-around swell fellow, says me, from bradblog.com. Thank you very much for joining us today. Welcome to another thrilling edition of the Bradcast. Just before airtime today, Washington Post is reporting that a Trump-appointed panel tasked with shaping the future of the Federal Emergency Management Agency, or FEMA, voted on Thursday to approve a report recommending that the Trump administration cut FEMA by 50%.
1: Oh, good Lord.
0: Among other significant overhauls meant to streamline the agency, as Jeff Bezos' Washington Post reports it.
1: Is that what they're calling that?
0: That's what they're calling it. Hi, Desi Doyen.
1: Hi.
0: The Trump-appointed panel's report also recommends that FEMA shift leadership of emergency response and recovery to the state level and make changes to some of its most relied-upon programs. While the document does not carry legal weight in and of itself, it is meant to guide the Trump administration's next steps for an agency the president has frequently criticized and called for doing away with altogether, as I recall. And frankly, I would argue that the document isn't just meant to guide the president. It is, in fact, meant to give him political cover for the steps that he had hoped to do anyway, and frankly, already has been doing in many cases. Environmental advocacy groups were quick to denounce the report's recommendations as being divorced from the needs of Americans. And who knows more about divorce? Will McDowell at the nonprofit Environmental Defense Fund said in a statement, quote, "Americans are facing increasingly frequent and severe weather that's devastating homes, roads, and crops, and the FEMA Review Council's recommendations do not meet this reality." He says the proposed changes would leave communities without the necessary funding, information, and access to insurance to stay prepared and safe when disasters strike. Madison Sloan, the director of the Disaster Recovery and Fair Housing Project at the nonprofit group Texas Appleseed, said in a call with reporters on Thursday that our concern for disaster survivors is that some of the recommended changes may not reflect what the council heard from survivors about what they need. FEMA, she said, already made some, quote, transformational changes over the past year and a half. Many of those changes have had really negative consequences for disaster survivors and communities recovering from a disaster. She said our concerns remain similar to what they have always been, there, that there is a major shift in responsibility and cost to state, local, tribal, and territorial governments with no guarantee that there will be sufficient federal funding to meet those costs or that states will be able to raise that money themselves.
1: And, of course, states in the middle of a crisis will have to be able to fund their own emergency response. This is the idea that, yes, you get to pay taxes and you get nothing in return.
0: Well, speaking of places in the middle of crises. You know who else might not care for this this idea, this ill-timed idea coming from this FEMA review panel of Donald Trump's, essentially calling for the dismantling of FEMA? Well, a whole bunch of folks on the ground in Mississippi today who survived yet another string of tornadoes that slammed into Mississippi just after sunset on Wednesday. For a second time in less than a month, another big burst of tornadoes swept through the state, luckily causing no deaths, but authorities estimate that 500 homes were damaged or destroyed across five counties on Wednesday and said that at least 17 people were injured. The powerful storms spawned at least three tornadoes across the bottom half of Mississippi. Survivors told stories of crawling under furniture as the winds tore off the roof, and of hiding in closets, holding on to their children. At Coaltown Baptist Church in Purvis, members hunkered down in a hallway singing and praying until the storm passed. A dozen people were hurt at a trailer park in a small community in rural Lincoln County. Most of the two dozen homes there were flattened into heaps of splintered boards and twisted metal, reports AP. Debris from the storms closed Interstate 55 and many other roads in Lincoln County, which reported at least 200 damaged homes. Lamar County to the southeast reported about 275 damaged homes, according to the State Emergency Management Agency. But I'm sure they have all they need. They don't need FEMA to help them out, right? Hopefully they've got the resources to take care of those folks and get them all into homes, because if it is up to the Trump administration, the federal government may not be coming to help at all. And, of course, it's a terrible time for these kinds of cuts to federal emergency disasters, with the number of those disasters on the rise thanks to, man-made climate change, thanks to, the burning of fossil fuels. Nonetheless, Republican officials from states just like Mississippi, who, you know, they know who is to blame here. Nonetheless, they are now scrambling before they potentially lose control of Congress to put in place federal protections for big oil and big fossil fuel, from to protect them from being held accountable for decades of lies about their product. We'll discuss that momentarily with Laura Peterson of the Union of Concerned Scientists. Also, Desi Doyen will have our latest Green News report on both the energy shortage caused by Donald Trump's war on Iran, which, if you haven't noticed, is not over.
1: Yes.
0: And the spike in energy demand at the very same time, thanks in no small part to AI data centers and the incredibly dumb efforts by the Trump administration to not just kill clean, cheap, renewable offshore wind energy projects, but now to kill more than 150 onshore wind energy projects around the country as well, which is insane. Insane.
1: Yes, it absolutely is. But that's where we are.
0: But very quickly, before we get to all of that, an update on the continuing fallout from the corrupted U.S. Supreme Court's ruling last week in Louisiana versus Calais, gutting the last of the protections of the landmark Voting Rights Act of 1965. As GOP-controlled states in the old Confederacy down south, in the middle of primary season, and in several cases in the middle of ongoing elections, where voters are already voting, are now scrambling to redraw their U.S. House maps in order to erase, to gerrymander black majority districts out of existence. As you know, GOP lawmakers in both Louisiana and Alabama have already halted or tried to halt ongoing voting in their ongoing statewide midterm primary elections in order to try and rewrite their House maps in the middle of the election, with the apparent go-ahead from the Republican activists on the U.S. Supreme Court. Also now, the state house in South Carolina has kicked off the process of congressional redistricting before this year's midterms, with the goal of eliminating the state's only remaining majority black seat. That would be the one held by the Democratic Congressman James Clyburn, the civil rights activist and icon and Democratic Party kingmaker who is serving his 17th term in office. They are hoping to erase Jim Clyburn's district and Jim Clyburn himself from the U.S. House, to erase him out of existence. The state house in South Carolina passed a resolution late on Wednesday night on a party line vote that opens the door to redistricting even after the legislative session ends as scheduled on May 14. It doesn't guarantee redistricting will happen, but it keeps GOP lawmakers' options open and allows the pressure from MAGA forces to build, according to David Kurtz. The state Senate, meanwhile, in South Carolina, where a two-thirds vote is required, is expected to vote on the resolution momentarily if they have not already. Trump has been aggressively lobbying Republican state Senate Majority Leader Shane Massey, pushing him to fall in line, according to Politico. But Massey has been a vocal opponent of redistricting, concerned that it would actually cost the GOP seats in the House, what we call, we describe as a dummy mander. The qualifying for the for House races has already closed, and military ballots have already been mailed out in South Carolina, so people are already voting there as well. But Trump allies are trying to leverage his successful primarying of anti-redistricting state House Republicans in Indiana this week in order to increase the pressure on reluctant GOP lawmakers in the South. But the biggest action today may be in Tennessee, where Republicans on Thursday approved a new congressional map dismantling the one and only remaining majority black U.S. House district there in Memphis, cracking it into three Republican majority districts, despite the fact that Memphis is about 63% black. The move resulted in chaos on Thursday at the state capitol as it was greeted by loud protests. As Republicans split up this majority black city that played a critical role in the civil rights movement, by the way, split it up into three separate Republican-leaning districts. The new lines could oust Democratic U.S. Rep. Steve Cohen, who is white, by the way, and who has represented Memphis proudly since 2007. Republicans already control the state's other eight districts, so Republicans are very, very excited about having complete control of the state of Tennessee in their U.S. House delegation. Quote, "It is a form of Jim Crow terror," said State Rep. Justin Jones, a black Democrat, comparing the map to the racist election laws that restricted black Southerners from voting prior to the 1960s. "You know what you're doing," he said. "It is shameful." Democratic State Rep. Antonio Parkinson pushed back very hard against Republican state lawmakers before they rammed through their vote to gerrymander Tennessee's already heavily gerrymandered map, offering an idea that likely has, well, some wide resonance in the former Confederate state of Tennessee.
2: Let me close with this. If this body believes that Memphis should not have the right to elect representation reflective of its own community, then perhaps the legislature should explain why Memphis should continue to be part of the state of Tennessee. A government that benefits from the people while weakening their political power creates the appearance of representation without self-determination. Don't hide behind the maps, and if that is the case, let me make it easier for you. Let Memphis secede from the state of Tennessee. You don't have to redraw maps when you let us out. Let my people go. And I'm dead ass serious. If you don't, you're constantly beating on us, allow us out.
0: So that is where we are now. Trump and his corrupted U.S. Supreme Court have made America so great again at this point that lawmakers from great American cities are calling for their cities to secede from their own states. I don't know how much greater we could make America again at this point. What are we doing? What are we doing, people? By the way, where's Memphis going to go? To I think it borders Arkansas and Tennessee. If I recall, you think it's going to be any better in Arkansas and Tennessee? I'll tell you what, we'll take it. We'll take Memphis out here in California.
1: Sure.
0: Can we add Memphis to the list of cities in the great state of California? That'd be all right. We'll take them. What are we doing, people? As the final vote proceeded in the Tennessee State House chamber, the Republican Speaker Cameron Sexton repeatedly had hissing and yelling protesters removed from the balcony. When the House took its final vote, black lawmakers stood in the front of the chamber, linking arms as protesters sounded air horns, chanting angrily. The Senate vote was also briefly delayed when State Senator Charlene Oliver, a black Democrat, stood atop a desk on the chamber floor and unfurled a sheet with the words "No Jim Crow 2.0 written on it, while other Democrats stood in protest. But you know what? None of this is going to work. I don't think Americans are going to stand for this. I really don't. But I guess we'll find out in about 180 days. But who's counting? November 3rd is Election Day. Actually, I'll tell you who is counting, who does think their congressional majorities are still very much at stake, at risk at this point. Republicans do. Because they're trying to push through immunity right now through Congress, immunity for fossil fuel companies for the damage that they caused as reflected by climate change. Which, hey, didn't they tell us that fossil fuel companies have nothing to do with climate change? So why the rush to pass legislation to try to protect them if you deny that big oil has anything to do with it and even deny that climate change exists at all? Well, we will discuss all of that next with Laura Peterson of the Union of Concerned Scientists. Also, Desi Doyen in the Green News Report coming up later this hour. I'm Brad Friedman. This is your Bradcast.
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Yeah, and if denial doesn't work, how about federal protection from accountability in any and all lawsuits? That might. Welcome back to the Bradcast. Brad Friedman from bradblog.com. Republicans currently hold very narrow majorities in both the U.S. House and Senate, but based on their legislative efforts of late, it appears that even they think they may not be in control of Congress after this November's critical midterm elections. Are they suddenly adjusting their policies to be more responsive to what voters actually want? Well, of course not, silly. Republicans now seem to be racing the red light, working hard to protect their favorite industries from public accountability while they still have a clear shot at it. Amid all of the daily and hourly chaos of the failing Trump administration, you might be forgiven for not noticing that congressional Republicans recently tried to insert a set of controversial provisions aimed at protecting pesticide manufacturers from accountability lawsuits into their new farm bill. Maine's Democratic Congresswoman Shelley Pingree described the provisions as a, quote, handout to big agriculture and big chemical. In truth, a somewhat surprising bipartisan groundswell of opposition from lawmakers and so-called MAHA, Make America Healthy Again advocates, said the provisions amounted to a, quote, liability shield, granting pesticide maker Bayer permanent immunity from lawsuits alleging that its Roundup herbicide and its main chemical glyphosate cause cancer. Roundup was originally made by chemical giant Monsanto. It was eventually purchased by Bayer. The outcry against the legislative liability shield actually succeeded, for now anyway, in getting those provisions stripped from the farm bill. The provision, if ever adopted by Congress and signed by the president, would be very similar to a longstanding law granting permanent immunity to gun manufacturers that Congress adopted many years ago on behalf of a well-funded gun industry lobbyist groups like the NRA. Since its passage, that measure has succeeded in shielding gun makers from liability lawsuits, even at the state level, regardless of how many Americans are killed each year by gun violence. But it's not just the big industry manufacturers of deadly Roundup and glyphosate that Republican lawmakers are racing to protect right now before potentially losing their control of Congress. They are also racing the clock to grant permanent immunity to, yep, you guessed it, big oil, to protect them from all climate liability lawsuits nationwide and at the state level in hopes of protecting the industry, one of the Republican Party's biggest funders, just coincidentally, of course, from accountability for their role in our quickly worsening climate crisis. The Lever reported late last month, quote, as fossil fuel giants face mounting lawsuits for allegedly deceiving the public about the harm they knew their products would cause to the climate, Republican lawmakers just borrowed a tactic from gun lobbyists' playbook, proposing sweeping federal immunity for oil and gas companies and limiting compensation for communities struggling with the local costs of climate disasters. The effort could also block all state-level regulations of greenhouse gases, a sweeping deregulatory effort that some legal experts say is unconstitutional. The GOP lawmakers behind the plan, according to the outlet, together received more than $9.5 million from the oil and gas industry over their careers. Their legislation would deliver one of the fossil fuel lobby's top policy priorities and

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1: Oil executives, including some of the largest and most powerful, like at Exxon, knew as early as the 1950s that burning their product would cause dangerous man-made climate change. But instead of doing something about the impending disaster, big oil executives chose instead to deceive the public and policymakers, spending hundreds of millions of dollars to fund climate science denier groups and think tanks and right-wing media outlets to sow doubt and confusion about climate science. As noted, dozens of states and cities have now filed lawsuits against big oil, but the oil and gas industry has powerful allies in Congress and in the Trump White House, and yes, arguably at the corrupted U.S. Supreme Court. CBS News reports that the Trump Justice Department on Monday of this week sued the states of Hawaii, Michigan, New York, and Vermont for violating a Trump executive order that bars state and local governments from trying to, quote, regulate energy beyond their constitutional or statutory authorities by suing fossil fuel companies in state court to seek damages for alleged climate change harms. Trump administration here arguing that state and local governments have no constitutional right to bring these suits. This week, the Trump Justice Department also took the unusual step of intervening in a lawsuit brought by Minnesota. Reuters reports the U.S. Justice Department filed a lawsuit on Monday to block Minnesota from moving forward with a long-running lawsuit seeking to hold ExxonMobil and other oil industry participants responsible for harms caused by climate change. The administration is not joining with the fossil fuel companies in opposing the arguments being made by these lawsuits. They are attempting to kill these suits altogether. And if Republicans in Congress have their way, it'll be a lot easier for that to happen in the very near future. As Laura Peterson at the Union of Concerned Scientists recently wrote, big oil is borrowing from the gun industry's playbook, seeking blanket immunity to protect profits. Should politicians be allowed to wipe away the rights of those suffering the consequences of oil companies' decades-long deception about how their products would change the Earth's climate? Peterson asks. Should they prevent future generations living with drought, disease, and incessant wildfires from seeking redress? The answer, she says, is unequivocally no. She cites the position held by over 200 organizations, including the National Association of Counties, which represents some 3,000 counties in the U.S. Joining us now is Laura Peterson, senior analyst for the Union of Concerned Scientists Climate and Accountability Campaign in its Climate and Energy Program, where she oversees corporate research, conducts policy analysis and advocacy efforts, and engages with investors, financial analysts, and academia. And today, with the Bradcast. Oh, Laura Peterson, welcome to the Bradcast. Thanks for joining us.
2: Well, thank you for having me.
1: I really enjoyed your piece last month at the Union for Concerned Scientists at their Equation blog, because I thought that you offered really clear examples of what we have learned via similar legislation, similar liability shields or attempts to get them in place from other big, deadly industries. I thought it was really instructive about what we might expect from similar immunity protections that Republicans and the Trump administration hope to grant to big oil here. I want to step through some of those and the lessons learned in each, but first, Laura, given that, you know, those very same folks, Republicans, the Trump administration and the fossil fuel companies, big oil, they all like to pretend that the use of their product has nothing to do with climate change. What are they so worried about? Won't they easily be able to, you know, defeat these anti-capitalist, you know, anti-fossil fuel do-gooders?

0: gooders in a court of law? Why such a panic to shield them with legal immunity at this time?
1: Well, you're right. And if these cases truly were arbitrary and radical climate politicking, as the bill's authors, Hageman and Cruz, claim, then they wouldn't really have a problem. But they do have a problem. And they know that once the full range of information is uncovered, there's already been a lot of information that has come to light in the investigations that you noted in your previous chat, which is a great roundup of all of the information that's out there to date. And really, there's a lot more. And I think these companies know that when these cases get into discovery, as the Minnesota case was just about to do before the DOJ came and put a stop to it, that more evidence of their wrongdoing will come to light.
0: In your piece at UCS, you cite three other industries, the tobacco industry, the firearms industry, and the pesticides industry. I quickly mentioned some of the stories around each of them in my intro, but if you could sort of walk us through some of the lessons that were learned from each regarding, you know, similar liability shields that of the type that Big Oil is now seeking. I think it'll be really instructive here because they each sort of offered a little bit of a different lesson. Let's start with the tobacco industry, where I guess the industry sought protections like this, but eventually did not receive them.
1: Yeah, that's right. There were several state lawsuits similar to what's happening right now with the oil and gas industry. And some of them, particularly one in Minnesota, again, a parallel, had gotten pretty far, far ahead of things. And the tobacco industry saw the writing on the wall, realized they were actually going to lose the Minnesota case, and that could lead to them losing more lawsuits. So they went to Congress and tried to get a sort of an immunity suit that would cover them. But the public health community really pushed back on that and cut down on the liability loopholes that the industry was pushing for. And at some point, it just stopped being advantageous to the tobacco industry. And so they pulled their support for the immunity legislation.
0: With that, we got one of the biggest settlements, arguably one of the best settlements, I guess, we've seen against one of these big industries, where the tobacco companies, the tobacco industry is now, you know, spending over years, spending billions, essentially, to let people know about the dangers of their own products.
1: Yes, that's right. They agreed to a master settlement. Master settlement agreement is what it was known as between the companies and the state attorney generals, because they knew that that was going to be really their best guess. And that that resulted in basically the largest civil settlement in U.S. corporate history. So that was an example of the type of legislation that we are, or litigation, excuse me, that states and counties are now filing against the fossil fuel industry. This is an example of how effective they can be, and how by representing such a broad swath of the citizenry, including, you know, states and tribes and several levels of civil society, that they really can force an industry to account for and respond to the harms that they've inflicted.
0: And then in the firearms industry, which was really instructive because they got their immunity, they now enjoy pretty much total protection from accountability at both the federal and state level. But that was not always the case. And there's sort of a before and after picture that you paint in your piece about what things were like. It wasn't always that way. What things were like prior to getting that liability shield?
1: Well, right. There, the firearms industry was also facing dozens of suits from, particularly from cities, because they were really reeling from gun violence, particularly in the 90s. Murder deaths had been rising steadily since the 1960s. But then the mid-90s, companies started flooding cities with these cheap, small, easily portable handguns. You probably heard of the phrase Saturday Night Special. You know, like these very easy to acquire, easy to traffic, easy to obtain guns. And so that led to a lot of lawsuits. And to head those off, the main firearms trade associations, the National Rifle Association and the National Shooting Sports Foundation, lobbied lawmakers for immunity legislation, which came about in 2005 from Senators Larry Craig and Cliff Stearns. And they created the Protection of Law for Commerce in Arms Act. And President George W. Bush, president at the time, signed it very quickly, unusually quickly for, I think it took a few weeks, very unusual for a piece of legislation that broad. And since that has passed, not a single negligence case has gone to trial against a gun manufacturer.
0: And it was interesting, by the way, I didn't realize that was proposed by Senator Larry Craig, the disgraced Larry Craig. We used to call him Old Wide Stance. Look it up, kids, on the Google. But in any event, prior to that, yeah, some of these lawsuits, there was a, you describe a case that was successfully brought against the industry following the Beltway snipers shooting spree in 2002, killed 17 people, injured 9. There was real accountability until that law was passed. And ever since then, that even prevents lawsuits from being brought against the industry at the state level as well, correct?
1: Yes. And even The lawsuit that finally kind of got around that was the one used by the Sandy Hook families, which took a more novel legal approach. And so it's not completely impossible, but the problem here is that you force these, you're distorting the law, basically, in by passing these suits that take away the fundamental right of victims to seek redress. And in doing so, you are creating these sort of externalities and these distortions that create problems for the public in the long run.
0: Well, I ask about the federal and the state, the differences, because in your piece at UCS, you note that, quote, the federalist concept set out in the U.S. Constitution gives states primary responsibility for tort law, which addresses harm caused by wrongful or injurious actions. Immunity legislation by the federal government, you write, undermines those states' rights. Well, shouldn't that be something that Republicans, even if they pass something at the federal level, it seems like the states ought to be able to bring their own suits if they wish. And shouldn't that be something that Republicans who claim to support states' rights would actually want to protect, the ability for states to decide what is best for their people?
1: Yeah, the state-federal balance tends to kind of tip in favor of whatever industry or, you know, special interest is being protected or pushed at the moment. Yes, one would think, but then you have to remember that trial lawyers and tort reform have been a real, it's sort of a perpetual cause on the right. So in this case, we're actually seeing increasingly communication from front groups about the oil and gas immunity legislation that invokes trial lawyers driving up energy costs to make money off of these climate lawsuits, which just makes no sense, to be clear. I mean, the amount of money that would go to trial lawyers in this case, on every level, it doesn't add up, and also it completely skirts the fact that these cases are not about making money for other people. They are about compensating those who have been harmed by corporate actions.
0: Which in this
1: case, can't really skip that step.
0: Yeah, no, and in this case, when it comes to the climate, that would be really all of us. But yes, those those poor companies, those poor most profitable companies in the history of humanity, how are they going to face off against these trial lawyers? In the case of the pesticides matter, still underway, not unlike the oil industry, where does that matter stand in the courts right now? And I ask because I think the corrupted Supreme Court is soon going to hear this a case regarding Monsanto, Bayer, Roundup. They may have already heard that case. One of the arguments here is that, well, the federal law took care of it by requiring, by mandating a warning label. And therefore, if anybody uses it and is harmed, it's not they can't bring a suit because the federal government already said there has to be a warning. But when it comes to something like oil and gas, I mean, there's no warning label on the gas pump, you know, warning that use of this product may cause death by climate change. This sort of seems to be an almost entirely different realm in many ways. No?
1: Yeah. And also the pesticide issue, pesticides are regulated by a law, a long-named law known as FIFRA, the acronym, but which is basically says that states can regulate the labels, and that so it's a slightly different legal structure than the harms from climate, and so this preemption, this federal preemption argument that is being used in both. Well, it is being used particularly in the Cruz and Hageman bill, that the federal government should preempt, federal law should preempt the state laws that are being invoked in some of the climate litigation. Mm-hmm. Though we should be clear that the climate litigation, there's a lot of different types of cases. There's consumer protection cases and compensation cases. And so they use slightly different, you know, legal arguments. But in that case, but their argument that the federal government should just simply, you know, be able to wipe away all of these state laws, I think, does not hold. That as far as the pesticide argument goes, it, like I said, it's a slightly different set of regulations that the company Bayer Monsanto is facing. But interestingly, there was an amendment to strip out some immunity language from the recent farm bill that was actually sponsored by a Republican. Mm-hmm. And the politics around pesticides, as you brought up earlier, you know, that's the MAHA, like clean food movement, if you can call it that, has really actually brought a lot more pressure against Bayer and Monsanto. Mm-hmm. Whereas the fossil fuel companies really, as we know, Trump essentially cut a deal or offered a deal. Who knows what the final number was. But, you know, back at Mar-a-Lago before his election, you know, proposed, hey, you know, give me $1 billion and I'll just basically do whatever you want. So, you know, very different type of relationship there with this administration. I mean, the fossil fuel industry has always enjoyed a really tight relationship with the U.S. Federal government, regardless of party. But in this case, it's just another order of magnitude with this White House.
0: Well, it is. And, you know, I've been sort of beating up here on Republicans in that they're the ones who are pushing these measures forward. I think that as we saw with the Roundup, the glyphosate, that when people hear about it, whether they're Republican or Democrats, they don't like this. And I think when, you know, people hear the truth, when they understand what harms that big oil, big fossil fuel are actually bringing to all of us, when they can actually get through the Fox News crap and lies and denialism and all of that, you know, protectionist nonsense that is running there, people of all parties are really concerned about these things. And I don't think they like giving liability to these great big companies. So, Laura, where are we on this federally? I mentioned at the top that Republicans are sort of trying to beat the clock here with some of this legislation as they're, you know, worried about losing their majorities. Is there a path for them to actually get such a liability shield for big oil through before a new session of Congress next January?
1: Well, the bill that Hageman and Cruz proposed is such a sweeping bill. It actually is much broader than the gun immunity legislation, which makes it harder to pass. I mean, it's so huge. It basically gives immunity to anyone who ever, you know, had a drink with someone at an oil company. I mean, it includes marketers. It includes PR firms. It goes back and tries to void state laws that are already on the books and block future lawsuits and, you know, dismiss lawsuits that have been, you know, in the court system for years. And so it's just, it's so, it's almost more of a messaging bill, I would say. But I think there is a concern that a narrower version of it will try to sneak into some of the spending bills that we're going to see in the coming months.
0: And of course, Trump has his executive orders where he's pretending, I guess, that he has the ability to block some of these lawsuits. And he's, you know, been sicking his Department of Justice on the states. I will be shocked if that holds up in court, that the federal government can actually stop the states. Then again, I've mentioned many times the corrupted Supreme Court. They have, you know, invented immunity for the president. So why not invent immunity for the fossil fuel companies as well? Laura Peterson, anything our before I let you go, anything our leaders can, our listeners can do? Do you recommend that people contact their legislators? Where are we on this? How can we help, I guess, is the question.
1: Well, there's actually a website that has a lot of groups have worked together on that provides some tools. Mm-hmm. It's noimmunityforbigoil.org. And also, if you go to UCS.org, the Union of Concerned Scientists, we also have action alerts and ways to contact your representatives and let them know that this is, you know, absolutely not okay. And I think it's really, if there's, you know, one thing that we need to convey to people now, to your listeners, is that this is actually, you know, as massive as big oil is and as huge a problem as climate change is, as you mentioned, the idea of giving an entire industry complete immunity just so fundamentally anti-democratic that mm-hmm. it's a concern for all. It puts all of us in danger by removing the ability to, you know, redress harms. And that's something everyone should be concerned about.
0: Right. Anti-small D democratic in this case. Yes. Laura Peterson, senior analyst at the Union of Concerned Scientists in their climate and accountability campaign in the climate and energy program there. As she notes, you can get more information at ucs.org.
1: No immunity for big oil.
0: There you go. No immunity for bigoil.org. I'm in. Thanks, Laura. Really appreciate you joining us today. Look forward to speaking to you in the future.
1: Great. Thank you.
0: You bet. You know, the idea that, like she said, that we can give, that we're, you know, going to legislate immunity for an entire industry.
2: Yes.
0: Never mind what they did. Never mind the details of what they did. Maybe they were all fine, except for one, except for ExxonMobil. They were terrible. Well, they'll have immunity, too, under this ridiculous notion. I mean, that's what, you know, we did that. We went through that with guns, and we have been paying a price for that ever since. So the idea that we would do that with big oil, I think in and of itself is a concession that even the Republicans know what they did here was terrible.
2: Yes, what they know what they are doing is wrong. And just to delineate the oil industry shield law, attempts at a shield law from the others, from the pesticide makers, from the gun makers, that we're talking, the damages from climate change are orders of magnitude greater than any kind of liability that they could get shielded from, that the tobacco industry, I mean, we're talking trillions of dollars and hundreds of thousands, if not millions of lives, hang in the balance in the future of these the world.
0: They know it, and we're all going to pay a price for it, no matter the immunity or not immunity. We are all going to pay the price for it. So a little small suggestion for some of these Republicans. You know, if you're really concerned, which they aren't, obviously, they're concerned only about their campaign,
2: their own personal
0: funders
2: benefit.
0: There. Yeah, but if you're really concerned, how about spend that time doing something to protect your constituents, to help your constituents, not your campaign funders, but the people who are on the ground, the people who are in Mississippi today, who have lost their homes. thousands of them after yet another string of tornado swarms have come through and destroyed their homes. How about worrying about them? Oh, I'm sorry. They don't give you enough money. They don't give you millions of dollars to run this November, so you don't give a damn about them. Anyway, let's take a quick break, and we'll come back with something cheerier, like Desi Doyen and the Green News Report. Straight ahead on the broadcast, I'm Brad Friedman. Hey, this is Brad. 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From Desi Doyen and myself, thank you. Well, I was joking about there being any good news in your Green News Report, Desi Doyen. But we do
2: have a little bit.
0: There is a little bit, as usual. But also, here's some, I think, good news. The trade court in New York, federal court in New York, has now found Donald Trump's new tariffs, his 10% tariffs that he put in place after the Supreme Court knocked him down on his original tariffs. They have now found those are unlawful, too.
2: Aww,
0: oh, I
2: sad.
0: Know. Going to be a tough weekend for Mr. President. Let's get to it. Our latest Green News Report.
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2: Forecasters warn the coming El Nino could be the most powerful El Nino in a century.
4: Energy supply is just falling short.
2: U.S. electric grid regulator issues rare warning about data centers overtaxing the grid. 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
0: 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I'm Brad Friedman.
2: And I'm Desi Doyen.
0: Stand by for 6 minutes of independent green news, politics, analysis, and snarky comment.
5: It's already May. Are we getting a house on the shore this summer? Or are we going to really splurge and get a whole tank of gas?
0: I can't afford either. I'm staying home. This is your Green News Report. Okay, Desi Doyen, so much for that house on the shore this summer, eh?
2: Yes, I guess so. Yeah. As the global energy supply shock caused by Donald Trump's war on Iran drags on, this week the nation's top electric grid authority, the North American Electric Reliability Corporation, issued a rare level 3 alert, the highest level, warning that the proliferation of data centers across the country is straining the national electric grid,
0: wow,
2: posing, quote, immediate risks and reliability concerns.
0: Wow, we better start ignoring that immediately.
2: The council ordered grid operators to take specific steps now to address the rise in grid instability caused by data centers that are creating the conditions for widespread blackouts and could lead to rate hikes for consumers.
0: Will lead to rate hikes for consumers.
2: Buckle up. Forecasters warn that the brewing El Nino in the Pacific Ocean could equal the strongest El Nino ever recorded back in 1877. That El Nino brought widespread drought, monsoon failure, and global food crises across Asia, Africa, and South America. El Ninos release a tremendous amount of excess ocean heat into the atmosphere. That boosts global temperatures, bringing severe storms, increased flood risks, longer, more intense heat waves, droughts, and fires.
0: You are just nothing but good news today.
2: And not great news as well.
0: Oh, great.
2: In elections this week, voters in a red Ohio county narrowly upheld a controversial ban on utility-scale solar and wind projects.
0: Really?
2: Campaign filings show that organizations that were advocating to keep the solar ban in place were funded by pro-fossil fuel groups.
0: Go figure.
2: Under the pretense of protecting farmland. But farmers say that renewables are a financial lifeline that helps them to stay on their land.
0: Yeah, but sorry, farmers, you can't have it. It's banned. That's nuts.
2: Yes, it is. And worse, on the federal level, in a significant escalation of Donald Trump's irrational war on cheap, clean wind energy, the New York Times reports that the Trump administration has halted nearly all onshore wind development across the U.S., citing vague, unspecified national security concerns. The Trump Defense Department has halted more than 160 wind projects on private lands, including wind farms that don't usually require the department's approval. Critics say it is a dumb strategy to halt wind energy development amidst an electricity affordability crisis as data centers use up even more power. Before the Iran war started, utility CEO Jim Ketchum on CNBC explained that renewables are by far the fastest way to meet rising demand.
6: Renewables can be delivered right now. They're ready right now. They can accommodate that demand today. Gas-fired generation won't be ready until 2030 or beyond at scale.
0: This is insane. Didn't you start this report by saying that the grid was not going to have enough energy to handle all of this, that we were going to see blackouts from all of this?
2: Yes.
0: And yet we're blocking the use of clean, cheap, renewable energy that could add power to the system overnight.
2: Yes.
0: Crazy.
2: Finally, we covered this last year, but now the data is in. A pilot project in California has demonstrated conclusively that solar panels installed over irrigation canals not only generate cheap, clean electricity, but also significantly reduce water evaporation and algae growth by 85%. Plus, during that record heat wave back in March, California's growing array of utility-scale batteries delivered a record amount of electricity, meeting more than 40% of the state's demand, equivalent to 12 large nuclear power plants. But unlike nuclear, the battery storage was built in a fraction of the time and at less than the cost of one nuclear power plant.
0: Well, don't say it too loud, because Donald Trump will ban solar canals and batteries. For much more on all of these stories and the ones we couldn't get to today, check out our website at greennews.bradblog.com. I'm Brad Friedman.
2: And I'm Desi Doyen.
0: And this has been your Green News Report.

0: Everyone is dumb. It's just so dumb. You know what? Keep your eyes. No matter how stupid all of this gets, I mean, and how bad things get in the Middle East, sounds like they're shooting again out there. The pretend ceasefire may be over.
1: The greatest ceasefire ever.
0: Yeah. No matter what, I do think there is a, call me an eternal optimist, but it's a very real transition that is really happening, no matter how dumb our leadership is, no matter how stupid our president is, no matter what dumb things he's doing in the Gulf, no matter what he is doing to try to kill wind energy and solar energy. The rest of the world may get there before we do because our people are so dumb, but the transition is happening.
1: Yes.
0: We are getting off of fossil fuels.
1: Yes, there is no stopping this train now. It is done. It is over. It is all over but the shouting, as they say.
0: And the irony is our dumb president is helping to lead the way because he's so stupid. Thank you, Mr. Trump. We got to go. Thanks to Desi Doyen, our producer, to my guest today, Laura Peterson of the Union of Concerned Scientists, and of course to all of you for spending a portion of your day or night with us. It's always an honor and greatly appreciated. 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
1: Green News Report.
0: Say hello to her. That's it. We will see it all of the above. Until we see you here next time, I'm Brad Friedman. Good luck, world.

0: I'm Rick Smith, and this is Labor History in Two. On this day in labor history, the year was 1937. That was the day animators struck Fleischer Studios in New York City. It was the industry's first strike. Creators of Popeye the Sailor Man and Betty Boop were fed up with working conditions at Fleischer. They were sick of the long hours, low pay, no paid sick leave, or even vacation time. Some had worked years without a day off. As well, they resented having to ask permission to use the bathroom. Animation workers wanted better working conditions and medical insurance. Two animators had recently died of tuberculosis, and workers linked their deaths to poor ventilation in the studio. They had been trying to organize with the Commercial Artists and Designers Union for over a year. Two leading animators were fired for union activity a month earlier, and another 13 were fired when the union approached the studio demanding their reinstatement, union recognition, wage increases, and benefits. In his book, Drawing the Line, Tom Cito writes that picketers were soon marching on Broadway singing, "We're Popeye the Union Man. We'll fight to the finish because we can't live on spinach." One picket sign read, "I make millions laugh, but the real joke is my salary." Strikers received support from the Screen Actors Guild. The Musicians Union refused to provide soundtracks for the studio, and many union projectionists refused to show Fleischer cartoons across the country. The AFL organized a boycott of Paramount Pictures, which financed the studio, and area longshoremen frequently joined the picket lines. After 5 months, the studio finally caved, granting the strikers' demands. But the victory was short-lived. Fleischer made moves to relocate to Florida within a year, in part to bust their union. Labor History in Two, brought to you by the Illinois Labor History Society and The Rick Smith Show. For more information, go to laborhistoryin2.com.
1: It's time for The Rick Smith Show. 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
0: And welcome, brothers, sisters, working class heroes. This is The Rick Smith Show. Thanks so much for being here today on the big program. Lots to get to, lots to talk about. A little something happened in my state of Pennsylvania that's, well, I'm going to say not an isolated mistake. It should be a flashing red warning sign that our nation is sliding backward. Back to the days of Jim Crow style racial order, if nothing else. And the GOP and Donald Trump are not just failing to stop it, they're actually enabling it. I would argue even cheering it on. For those who don't know, a bill in the Pennsylvania State House that merely said, and this is the thing that gets me, merely said, no, you can't legally create whites-only housing in Pennsylvania. You can't do it. Simple. Should have been a no-brainer, a basic moral reflex in a supposed democracy, and yet, not one single Republican in our state house, in my home here in Pennsylvania, had the courage to vote against it. Not one. The fact that the bill passed by just one vote is a sickening reminder that the infrastructure for segregation is still being quietly maintained, not just by fringe extremists, but by mainstream conservative politics. This isn't about heritage. It's not about free speech. It's not about some abstract notion of property rights. It's about organizing space so that people of color can be excluded. You know, quarantined off, if you will. And also, reminded in the most visceral way possible that they're not welcome here. Understand, allowing our white nationalist neighbors to create private clubs and member-only communities that function only to help white folks, that function only as whites-only housing, strips away all of the progress of the civil rights movement and turns what few fair housing rules and laws we have into an absolute joke. And understand, the Republican Party's refusal to support even this modest, and look, overdue fix reeks of complicity. Silence in the face of racist organizing is not neutrality, folks. It's permission. And Trump and the Republican Party have spent years courting these folks. Years courting the same crowd that dreams of, well, whites-only drinking fountains again. Whites-only neighborhoods. Normalizing their rhetoric, downplaying their threats, and treating white identity grievance as, well, the core political brand, of course. What's weird to me, the party that champions law and order can't seem to bring itself to clearly condemn a loophole that legalizes racial segregation. What's weird to me is, again, the message fairly clear. Racism, it's negotiable, depending on how profitable it is politically. From voter suppression laws that we're seeing being thrown around every day to school curriculum bans that erase Black history, the pattern, kind of the same. Rolling back equality, entrenching exclusion, and doing it all in the name of freedom. Understand, we in this country, we're not on a path back to the rosy past. We're on a path back to a brutally racist one. The Republican Party's silence, Trump's open armed embrace of white nationalist sentiment, and the very existence of a legal loophole for whites-only housing all prove that Jim Crow's not dead, folks. Just being updated for the 21st century, while the Republican Party is killing off the 20th. If we care about democracy, justice, or just, I don't know, basic human dignity, we got to treat this regression as regression, and we got to treat this as an emergency, not a partisan inconvenience, but an all-out horns going off, red lights flashing kind of an emergency. And look, you know, back in 2015, I dragged my family across the South, and we went to all of the places in the South that now have museums and institutes and tourist traps to bring folks like me into the South to go, look how bad we were to Black people. See how terrible we were? Oh, but we're so much better now. Are you? And the question that I had back then that I have now is, was this built as a reminder of what our past was so we can go back to it? Or a reminder of, hey, how about we never do this again? You know, it's like the book 1984. There's two ways of looking at it. One is a how-to manual, and one is a cautionary tale of what not to do. We seem to be using that book as a how-to manual. What the Republican Party is doing right now, they've got a how-to manual on how to return to the bad old days, to the brutal days. There was a moment during our tour that one of the curators pulled me aside and said, hey, we're heading into a place that you've got young children. While we want people to have the full effect of our content here, you've got young children here. Because I didn't know what was coming up. And it was one of the first stops that we had. And he said, do you mind if, you know, we have someone come and take your children to the other side? And I said, if you think it's best, yeah, absolutely. When I walked into that room, I turned to him and I thanked him. I didn't want my kids to see that. I don't want anyone's kids to see that. And I don't want to relive that. I want my kids to know at some point down the road that it happened and that we're going to fight to never allow it to happen again. But them seeing those images as children would have been devastating. Now imagine if we were living it for real. Imagine walking to the park and seeing some of that stuff in real life. This is serious stuff, and it's dangerous stuff. I hope we're better. Want to hear your thoughts? Rick at TheRickSmithShow.com. Right back.
2: I'm Rick Smith, and this is Labor History in Two.
0: On this day in labor history, the year was 1867. That was the day that shoemakers founded the labor union, the Knights of St. Crispin, in Milwaukee, Wisconsin. St. Crispin is the patron saint of cobblers. In the 3rd century AD, Crispin and his brother traveled what would become France, preaching the gospel. They paid their way by cobbling shoes. They were martyred for their faith and were venerated as saints by the Catholic Church. By selecting this name, the fledgling union connected with a proud heritage of shoemaking. After the Civil War, the shoemaking industry was changing in the United States. A trade that had long been practiced by skilled craftsmen increasingly became industrialized in large shops and factories. The union was formed in response to these changes, and it quickly grew. The lodge, started in Chicago, quickly enlisted some 600 members. Within the first year, there were 87 lodges, mostly in the Northeast and Midwest. Within 5 years, there were between 40,000 and 60,000 members in nearly 400 lodges. The Knights had become the largest trade union in the United States. To keep members informed, they published a monthly journal. They fought hard against wage decreases and worked diligently to stop the hiring of green hands or unskilled labor in the shoemaking trade. This effort was not successful, as shoes became increasingly mass-produced. In 1872, a strike by some of the Eastern St. Crispin lodges was brutally crushed. A nationwide depression that started in 1873 further eroded the union's strength. The numbers fell to only about a third of the union's previous strength. Yet, through defeat, the Knights had demonstrated the potential of nationwide trade union organizing.
2: Labor History in 2 brought to you by the Illinois Labor History Society and The Rick Smith Show. For more information, go to laborhistoryin2.com, like us on Facebook, and follow us on the Twitters at Labor History in 2.
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0: So it's already happening. The Supreme Court makes its choice, and the Republican houses across the country move in full lockstep speed. Because understand, this wasn't just, it popped up. This was well gamed out, well planned. They spend billions of dollars on think tanks, paying really smart people a lot of money to dream up really bad ideas. And here we are looking down the barrel of one of their worst ideas, which is, how can they gerrymander the country to where votes don't matter and minorities certainly don't matter? And I'm looking at Tennessee right now, as the lone Democratic seat in the entire state is now about to be carved up and, well, absorbed. And, oh, by the way, it's the one black representative. So it seems fairly targeted. I guess Louisiana's doing the same thing, which is why I've asked Rebecca Carruthers to come share some thoughts with us. Rebecca is the president and CEO of the Fair Election Center. They're a national nonpartisan organization. They defend and expand voting rights for all of us. She's recently testified on Capitol Hill before the Subcommittee on Elections regarding the state of our voting rights, which I got to tell you, scary. You can check out their website at fairelectioncenter.org. Rebecca, thanks for taking time for us.
3: Thank you so much for having me on your show today.
0: So let's start with, this looks bad. I got to tell you, this looks really bad. This looks like we're losing.
3: Well, if you support democracy in this country, if you support the right to vote, if you believe that everyone in this country who is eligible to vote, who duly registers to vote, should be able to cast their ballot and their ballot counts, then you absolutely should be concerned with what's happening now. We see that last week with the Supreme Court. The Supreme Court decided to go ahead and gut Section 2, so effectively making the Voting Rights Act no longer in effect. But I want your listeners and your viewers to understand that this is over 40 years in the making. When we have the Chief Justice of the court, John Roberts, who made it very clear in 1982 in a memo that he didn't believe in the Voting Rights Act and he felt like the VRA should no longer be the law of the land. And guess what? He got it. So he owns this. And so as we start to see right now in this country across the South, we're starting to see the dilution of minority power, specifically black political power. Black political power across the South and even across this country has been in effect because of the Voting Rights Act. So when you hear people say, oh, well, this is simply saying that you shouldn't look at racial impact. But guess what? You absolutely should be looking at racial impact to determine if various districts, if they're properly drawn. Are they drawn in a way to make it harder for minority communities to elect the person that's their preference that they want to elect? Or is it going to be like now, especially that we see in Tennessee, where you have a state with a significant block of Black voters, a significant block of minority voters, now seeing their congressional districts drawn in such a way where it's going to be virtually impossible for minority representation in the state of Tennessee? But it's not just Tennessee that this is happening.
4: No, it's happening in really all Republican. And look, I'm not going to make this highly partisan, because Democrats have in the past gerrymandered. And I'm opposed to gerrymandering on every front, unless we're talking about gerrymandering to get 50-50 districts so that we're competing on ideas and not based on who has the majority. And then maybe we should be doing that as a part of us, we as a commission, we as the people, as opposed to the people who are we're actually voting for, which is just insane to me. But I look at where we are in this moment, and as you've said, this is a very long process that's been going on for a long time. They got their Supreme Court justices through. You know, John Roberts, who said he believes in balls and strikes, law of the land, decided law, all that stuff. A lot of precedents overturned. We are looking down the barrel of a return to Jim Crow. Or am I being hyperbolic?
3: No, this is a return to Jim Crow. I hear some people say, oh, this is like Jim Crow. No, this is not like Jim Crow. This is Jim Crow. When we see that certain votes count more than other votes, this isn't just an issue on the congressional level, but this is an issue for state and local elections as well. When we see the number of Black folks who now sit on school boards, who now sit on county boards, who sits on various commissions, like, just in case your audience isn't aware, there's over 500,000 elected positions and or appointed political commissions in this country. And so we're talking about representation at every single level that's impacted by last week's ruling.
4: What do you say to the person who goes, well, Blacks are 19% of the population. I don't know all the numbers, but the minorities are the minority, and they're not going to have a majority of representation. Because there's the argument, well, they're not the majority. We're a majority rule country. How do we get to that place? And is it fair? I get this a lot from folks. Is it fair that they should have, you know, specific districts?
3: So if we look at certain states where Black voters specifically are 35% of that entire state, why is it that there is no statewide Black elected officials? Or, you know, for purposes of redistricting, you're telling me that there is no minority majority district in a state that has 35% Black population? Does that make sense? When we look at Louisiana and see what Louisiana is doing right now in terms of redrawing its congressional maps, you're really telling me in a state with that many Black people, or when you look at both Black people, brown people, when you look at the number of non-white voters and you start to creep into 40-45% of the state, yet none, but you have overwhelmingly white political districts, what is that telling you?
4: Yeah. No, it tells us that the people in power have figured out how to hold on to it with a death grip that they aren't going to relinquish. And for a very short period of time, there was something that kept slapping them on the hand that they didn't like. And now here we are. They've used a lot of money, a lot of resources, a lot of organizing to go and chip away and ultimately destroy the Voting Rights Act. Or do you think there's anything left of that 1965 law that's still helpful? Is there anything left that they're not going to go after, I guess, is the question.
3: The way this court is going, what we in the voting rights community, what we understand is we can no longer rely on the protections that was in the Voting Rights Act, or even when the Voting Rights Act was amended to not just look at intent, but actually look at racial impact. look at how different changes to voting laws, looking at different changes to redistricting, if there is an outsized racial impact that is negative. What this court is saying, like, no, it has to be intent, and the intent has to be clear. Well, let me tell you something about racism in 2026, is that we're not going to see most of these people in power saying, well, we are drawing these lines in such a way because we want to make sure that Black people, make sure that Hispanic people, make sure that Asian American people and Native American people don't have representation in this country. However, we saw in North Carolina a few years ago when they did their redistricting, they were very clear they were doing this to dilute Black political power. But according to this court, I don't even know if that's enough to meet this court's convoluted standard.
4: Yeah, because Bubba's not coming out saying we're going to get them. I don't. Maybe that's coming. I don't know. Now I know the last time they expanded the Voting Rights Act was 1982.
3: Yes.
4: And the idea was is that you made discrimination illegal. Is discrimination now legal?
3: So what was amended in 1982 specifically? This is where you had the idea of intent versus impact. And so up until that time, it was like, all right, if you prove racial intent and how lines are being drawn, then okay, then, we can move forward with a case. Well, it's hard to prove intent when people are purposely hiding the ball. When we know what the impact is, when you see that, before you had Black representation and you see afterwards you no longer have Black representation, that goes to the impact of, okay, there's something wrong in the way this map is drawn. If all of a sudden we go from 3 out of 8 seats having Black representatives to now it's 0 out of 8 seats, we need to figure out what's going on here. Yeah. So in 1982, the change was to actually look at the impact.
4: Yeah. No. And so let me ask you this, because you can read the news, you can listen to what you just said and what you walk through, and it sounds hopeless. It sounds like we should all be, burying our heads into the covers and in great despair. I had someone recently go, how do you get up, and think about something positive for the future? How can I look at all of this stuff and go, tomorrow is going to be better? Because that's pretty much my mantra. Tomorrow is going to be better. We'll get through today. Tomorrow is going to be better. Can you pull me back from the edge of despair? Can you pull me back from the abyss going, look, the powers to be have the control of the pen to craft districts however they want? I mean, Tennessee and I guess Louisiana are now looking at mid-decade redistricting. Will it be election to election decade redistricting at some point? Pull me back from the despair. What do we do? Because I got to tell you, I'm not seeing quite yet the anger. Or maybe it's out there, but help me here.
3: Now, Rick, before I pull you back from the edge, I think I need to make you a little bit more upset. Can I have a moment to make you a little bit more upset?
4: No, I don't know that you can do it. Maybe try me.
3: Okay. So even outside of the changes that have happened now with the VRA, there's other attacks on voting that's also happening now too. Like Florida just passed this version of the SAVE Act, which will require additional documentation for voter registration, aka show your papers. That's going into effect January 1. Or Mississippi has passed the SHIELD Act, which stands for the Safeguard Honest Integrity in Elections for Lasting Democracy Act, right? That sounds really good. But let me tell you all the bad stuff that it does. It requires documentary proof of citizenship to register and expands verification checks that can remove voters from rolls if their documentation is missing or incomplete. This goes into effect in 2027. And I just want to tell you and your viewers this thing. Both sets of my grandparents, their names and spellings on their birth certificates were different than other government issued documents later in life. Like one of my paternal grandfather, last name Carruthers with 2 R's, that's how he was born. Well, when he moved from the South to the North and he registered with civil service, they dropped one of the R's because they felt like it.
4: Oops.
3: Right? So that means under Mississippi's law, he would not be able to register to vote.
4: And you know, the thing is, and this is, and I've witnessed this, you know, here in my state of Pennsylvania. I was at the DMV recently, and there was a woman trying to get a driver's license with the Real ID Act, a little sticker on it. And she, you know, she got married in Utah and divorced in this place and then remarried over here. And she had all of this paper and none of it matched. And this poor woman spent weeks trying to hunt down, right? And she kept coming back. And I understand we need to know who people are, but there's a point at which you go, you're deliberately making the bar so high that people like her are going to give up. Because ultimately, I think that's what she just did, because they've made it so difficult. To me, and then the next step here for me is where I get a little conspiratorial. They do this so things are difficult, so that when they break out the V-chip and they say, well, you won't need papers, we'll just chip you at birth so that we know who you are all the time. And those little scanners we're putting on the side of the road to check your license plate, well, those just scan your chip. We're heading into this really dystopian period that scares my sci-fi mind to death.
3: So I won't go fully down the path of sci-fi, but as you mentioned Utah just passed some stuff, South Dakota, New Hampshire. But here's the thing, because I think it is time to pull us back, right? You talk about sci-fi. I want to talk about Afrofuturism, because Afrofuturism, if you're a sci-fi fan, really brings in hope. And this is the hope that we should have. We should have that we understand that after the Civil War, during Reconstruction, all of a sudden, those formerly enslaved Black folks in this country, they started to take political office, they started to register the vote, and they were voting. And we started to see representation. And then you had, during post-Reconstruction, all of a sudden you had a pullback, and that pullback brought in so much discrimination

0: included the Black Codes, which was the precursor to Jim Crow. That's when Jim Crow was ushered in, like post 1883. But between the end of the Civil War up until 1883, you had public accommodations laws, you've had fair housing type laws, you had election laws, all of those things to make sure everyone in our society actually had the real opportunity to participate in society. Once the Supreme Court started to pull stuff back, once you had the rise of Jim Crow, it took us up until the Civil Rights Movement to have change. But guess what? I don't think any of us are willing to wait 80, 90 years to correct this. And so there are things that you can do. There's things that your listeners and viewers can do where they can stand up in this moment, because we're not going to take this, because we understand what this country looks like when it's recognized as a multicultural democracy. We understand what it looks like when you actually have representation. We understand when you bring everyone to the table, you can actually have good, rational ideas to make this country better for all. And we had a taste of that.
1: Right.
0: Because we had a taste of that, we're not willing to go back. So there are things that people can do now.
1: So we're reliving history. And as I've been saying, you know, my Republican friends are trying to eviscerate and undo the 20th century and all the progress and take us back to the good old days of the 1800s and 1900s. So what do we do? I mean, you know, the reality is what has history taught us? And then what should people wake up tomorrow working towards? Because I keep saying, if you want a better tomorrow, you got to do the work today. So what work do we do today to get tomorrow better?
0: And I would say this, and this is something that all working people understand. We have to organize. We have to organize together. And the idea that we're organizing around is making this country the type of country that we actually want to live in, grow in, raise a family in, right? That we want to build for a future. And so the bottom line is, you can't gerrymander a state. For statewide elections, you cannot gerrymander that state. So we still need people to get as many people registered to vote, get them registered to vote early every month, double check to make sure you're not getting kicked off of the voter rolls, because we need you to turn out in November. We also need you to turn out in 2027 when there are state and local elections across this country, period, full stop. If it's a countywide seat, guess what? They can't gerrymander a countywide seat. Your vote actually will still count. And so we need people where they can to still participate in this system. Once people are in office, you have to hold them accountable. We need more people running for office who actually support democracy in this country. So all is not lost, but it's going to take a concerted effort. It's going to take an effort of many working family type people in this country who understand that they want to build a bridge to a better tomorrow. And it starts by us being full participants in what's happening in this country.
1: There you go. The website, Fair Elections, fairelectioncenter.org. Rebecca Carruthers, I appreciate your thoughts. I hope folks tomorrow will get up tomorrow and start the fight. Give me that one action you want me to do tomorrow morning.
0: The first thing I want you to do is go to www.fairelectioncenter.org. We have real-time information on if you want to do a voter registration drive, everything you need to do in order to do that effectively. We also have state guides. So everything you need to know to make sure that you're able to indeed register the vote, to make sure that you're eligible to vote. If you have a student in college, guess what? They get a vote on their particular campus. You need to make sure as many people in your life understand that it is go time. You absolutely have to get involved this year. You absolutely got to vote. Voting isn't the only thing, but it's something that you could do immediately.
1: Yeah, it's a start. Rebecca, thanks so much. I appreciate the time. Again, fairelectioncenters.org, the website. Want to hear your thoughts? Email me, rick@therickssmithshow.com. You ready for this fight, or are we just going to do what I fear we do quite often? Someone else will do it, and then it doesn't get done. I want to hear your thoughts. rick@therickssmithshow.com. Right back. I'm Rick Smith, and this is Labor History in Two. On this day in labor history, the year was 1938. That was the day the Keene Mountain coal mine exploded near Grundy, Virginia. Described as a flame-belching volcano, the explosion killed 45 and injured 3 more. It is considered one of the worst mining disasters in the history of Virginia. One surviving miner described the scene saying, quote, "I saw coal-carrying cars, motors, slate, and timbers spouted as if from a cannon." The state mine inspector determined the miners had been killed instantly. efficiently. The mine had just opened the year before and produced 40 railroad cars of coal a day. But the mine was also owned by the Red Jacket Coal Company. In Mingo County, West Virginia, years earlier, Red Jacket had been a key player in keeping the

UMWA out, making its employees sign yellow dog contracts and winning injunctions against union organizing. As a member of the Williamson Coal Operators Association, Red Jacket contributed to the hostile anti-union environment that created the conditions for the Matewan Massacre and the Battle of Blair Mountain in the early 20s. They called in Baldwin Phelps detectives to start evicting Matewan strikers from company housing. In the aftermath of the 1938 explosion, new mine safety regulations were demanded. The inspectors were finally given the legal right to conduct inspections over the protest of mine owners in 1941. However, there was no power to enforce the new regulation. The Phipps family commemorated the disaster in its 1965 song, Red Jacket Mine.

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2: A $31,000 medical bill, a four-week delay for a critical test. And this didn't happen to someone unfamiliar with the system. 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
3: I had a set of specialized diagnostic tests at a cancer center in Seattle. 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
3: 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Billing operates in a different system than care, and patients are largely outside that system.
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1: So, again, it's easy to be in despair, especially given what we just talked about. But there are some victories along the way. And I look at this story coming out about the Geo Group evidently going to be putting on pause the idea of buying up some more warehouses because the thought had been we were going to warehouse immigrants in these giant million square foot warehouses that are being built all over the place. Here in my state of Pennsylvania, I think there were like five or six of them that were plotted out. So I'm going to take this as kind of a victory, but here to fill in some of the holes and maybe tell us what actually happened, I've asked my good friend Will Bunch to come share some thoughts. Will's a national columnist over at the Philadelphia Inquirer. Will, thanks for taking time for us.
6: Yeah, Rick, hey, thanks for having me. I really appreciate it.
1: So I'm going to take this as a win. And in a moment where we need some wins, this seems like a pretty good one.
6: This is a win because a lot of the reason this is happening is because people fought back. You know, people didn't want these warehouse. I mean, let's be honest, they're concentration camps, right? People did not want these concentration camps in their neighborhoods. And they got most of their local politicians on board, too, which was important. But just the news, just to clarify, it's a little complicated because the reason this news is coming out of the Geo Group, it's kind of interesting. So the Geo Group, for people who don't know, it's the biggest private prison company in the country. They have a lot of government contracts, and they work with ICE. They've worked with ICE a lot over the years on different kinds of detention centers and facilities. They had their quarterly earnings call today, and their CEO, the reason this came up is because, of course, ICE still does want to detain people. And so apparently they're scrambling to do a plan B where they're trying to find existing conventional jail prison type facilities to hold some of the detainees. But the reason is because these warehouse things are not coming online. You know, I mean, it's been an incredible story over the last few months that the government had plans to buy about 24 or 25 of these just massive, you know, many, many football fields long and wide warehouses all over the country. At least a couple in Pennsylvania, a huge one up in Schuylkill County, Pennsylvania, that used to be a Big Lots warehouse, right. and Big Lots went out of business. And so the warehouse is available. And they were going to hold 7,500 human beings in that facility. There was another one down the road in Berks County where they were going to have another 1,500 people as a kind of a transitory site. But there's been so much community opposition. I mean, this plan was never really that feasible, that they were going to be able to turn these warehouses for, you know, patio furniture or whatever and turn them into places where human beings could be housed. It never seemed to be really that practical. But what I think what mattered is nobody wanted these things in their community. And even in the Trumpiest communities, like Social Circle, Georgia, which is small rural town outside of Atlanta, you know, these towns that Donald Trump won by, you know, 70 to 30, 75-25, they don't want these things. Right. I mean, you know, some of the objections are what you might call NIMBY type stuff. You know, it's like, we don't have enough water. It's going to, we don't have enough resources in our community infrastructure type stuff. But, you know, some of the opposition is we don't want these immoral stains on our community.
1: Right. And I'm still going to take this as a win, Will. I do think it is self-serving. A lot of the opposition was, I don't want it in my backyard. I may want it in your backyard, but I don't want it in mine. And the fact that it hasn't happened, I'm looking for wins here, brother. So I need this.
6: It's a win, you know. I'm not saying we're not living in a bleak moment, because we are, you know. But you know, you look at you look at a couple things on the ICE mass deportation front. You know, you look at what happened in Minneapolis, St. Paul, and the incredible citizen resistance, the people out there with their whistles, the people out there obstructing potential ICE raids up there. And, you know, they ultimately retreated. Greg Vivino, the swashbuckling commandant of this whole operation, he was forced out of his job. So that was a win. And the same thing with the warehouses. You know, you've seen a host of actions. You've seen lawsuits. The Attorney General of Maryland sued on environmental grounds. You know, it was kind of brilliant. He said, well, you can't do this without an environmental permit, and the judge agreed, and that project got put on hold, and none of these things were going forward. And you know, I mean, I, you know, the idea of a United States housing people in these you know, squalid, you know, airless warehouses, it was just gonna be the most inhumane, un-American thing you could think of.
1: But that's this administration. This administration. Look, they deported people to El Salvador, to basic hell holes. So am I surprised that they would want to create those kind of same conditions here? I'm not surprised at all. And had there not been opposition, I think they would have done it.
6: Yeah, and I don't know. I mean, I don't know how much of this is they realized how bad this looks politically, and they don't want to do it before the midterm elections. You know, maybe after November, they'll start up again. I mean, Mark Wayne Mullen, the new head of DHS, the guy who replaced Kristi Noem, I mean, is trying to present kind of a kinder, gentler face, but he basically supports the same stuff. He supports arresting a lot of people. He supports shipping a lot of people out of the country. But, you know, the crazy, you know, Stephen Miller, Greg Bovino method of snatching landscapers and Uber drivers off the street and filling, you know, I mean, the numbers of detention, Rick, are going down. You know, I think at the peak during the Minneapolis operation, I think it peaked at like about 72,000 people in ICE detention, which was an all-time record. It's already down under 60,000. I think it's down even to 58, which is still probably 58,000 too many. But at least the important thing, though, is the number is going in the right direction. Right. They bought these warehouses thinking the numbers were going to go up. I think their plan was to have at least 90,000. And these are people who they're ultimately trying to ship out of the country, but you know, and hold them in these miserable conditions, you know, and they want these things to be miserable because they want people to not fight their deportation.
1: Right. You know, absolutely. And for this private corporation, this GEO Group, as you pointed out, the biggest prison contractor in the country, for them to step back and say, we're going to pause on this, because look, they're in it to make money. The more heads they can put in the beds, the more bodies they can restrain, the better it is for them. So they're reading the tea leaves and making a business decision, if nothing else, saying, hey, we're going to put this on pause. I got to get some of your thoughts on the Supreme Court's decision to basically gut the Voting Rights Act and all the gerrymandering that we're seeing going on. This is bad times, isn't it?
6: It's horrible. You know, I feel very emotionally connected to this. I mean, I, a lot of people do for different reasons. But, you know, in my case, I wrote a column about this last week after the decision came down. But back in the 1980s, I was a young 20-something journalist who ended up working in Alabama. I was down there for 3 years. And there was a lot of optimism back then because so many communities, because of the Voting Rights Act, were electing black public officials for, you know, majority black counties in rural Alabama and Mississippi were electing black county commissioners and black judges and black school board members, none of which they'd been able to do before the Voting Rights Act. Birmingham, the biggest city in Alabama, which is where I lived and was based, you know, was had its first black mayor at that time. You know, and when he'd won in '79, you know, this is Birmingham, the city where they stick dogs and fire hoses on protesters less than a generation earlier, and now they had an African American mayor, and it was, you know, I don't want to overstate it. And look, it was also the Reagan era. You know, there were a lot of conservative cross currents at that time. There was no doubt about it. But still, you know, the Voting Rights Act seemed like a victory, and it seemed like it had been written in indelible ink. You know, it was like we weren't going back from the Voting Rights Act. You know, I mean, we'd had the cycle, we'd had slavery, and then the Civil War, and then we had Jim Crow after the Civil War, and then we had the Civil Rights Movement, and this was it. We'd finally grown up, we'd finally grown away from that, and that was wrong. You know, it turned out those cross currents were a lot stronger than I think a lot of us realized at that time, you know, and I don't think any of us who were around back then could have imagined that this could be undone. And now you're seeing this. You mentioned the redistricting across the South. You're seeing this race in these state legislatures in Mississippi, Tennessee, Alabama, all these states are trying to redraw their maps frantically and with one goal in mind, to get rid of the black congressional representatives that they've had because of the Voting Rights Act. I mean, before the Voting Rights Act, there were zero African American members of Congress from the former Confederacy, from the Deep South. Today, because of the Voting Rights Act, there are currently 23 black representatives from the South. And if the gerrymanders all go through, it's going to be down to next to nothing. You know, only a few will be left.
1: What do you say? The argument is it's not about black and white. It's about red and blue. You know, this is just Republicans. You know, there's a Democratic seat we can slash up, and it just happens to be a black person there. It's a blue seat. What do you make of that argument?
6: I mean, as I understand it, and I'm not a legal expert, but I think that was Alito's reasoning, right? That these gerrymanders, they're for political. You know, we've always allowed. You can debate whether we should or not, but we have always allowed gerrymandering with a political perspective, you know, our party is in power in the state legislature. Let's cut the opposing party out of a couple seats. Yeah. You know, that
1: so the victor that, goes to spoils.
6: It's an old tradition, but you know, I mean, the politics of the South, I mean, it's really amazing. You know, it's if you go to a state like Mississippi, which Mississippi is the state with the largest black population in the country. I think it's over, it's well over 30%. It may be as high as like 36, 37% African-American population. And you look at the, you know, the statewide, like the presidential elections they have in Mississippi every 4 years, and the vote is basically 64 to 36. And like, what's that all about? Well, it's almost every white person votes Republican in Mississippi, and almost every black person votes Democrat. You know, I mean, obviously there's a few defections on either side, but that's basically how it goes. Unfortunately, you know, the unfortunate thing about that situation is it makes it easier for them to go in and draw these maps and cut people out. I mean, the Voting Rights Act required, you know, I mean, people in the Justice Department and the federal government and judges had the power to review these maps and make sure that, you know, if you're a state like Mississippi or Alabama that has a large population, you better have at least one and probably even two congressional seats that are drawn that represent a large black population. I mean, for better or worse, because of residential segregation, you know, you can draw maps that can be heavily black in those states, and that's what was done, you know. And think of all the great members of Congress that we've had as a result of that. I mean, the first two black representatives who got elected in 72 after the Voting Rights Act really took full effect were Barbara Jordan from Texas, who people of a certain age who remember the Nixon impeachment. She was this brilliant constitutional scholar. Andrew Young was the other one from Georgia, were the first two. And we've had so many. And John Lewis, of course, was another, right? So this is what they're getting rid of. I mean, this is, you know, when you read about the great redemption in the South, you know, the undoing of Reconstruction and the rise of Jim Crow, it was doing things exactly like what the things that are happening in 2026. It's appalling. It's appalling.
1: And look, this is one of those elections where maybe we start. There's got to be a massive blue wave to undo some of this, because there's got to be a legislative way to turn this back around. No.
6: Yeah, unfortunately, there's been a lot of talk over the last decade in Congress about legislation that would strengthen voting rights generally, you know, kind of a new Voting Rights Act. And especially, you know, most people remember that the Supreme Court already gutted a big part of the Voting Rights Act 10 years ago in the Shelby County decision, which I think that was in 2013, so more than 10 years ago. But there's been a lot of talk, any legislation around voting rights, the way the current rules on Capitol Hill work, would be subject to the filibuster. So the fact that you would need 60 votes has thwarted that. You know, I mean, there was a lot of talk in those first 2 years of Biden's presidency, when you had the 50-50 Senate, you know, with Kamala Harris as the tie-breaking vote. There's a lot of talk, you know, should you suspend the filibuster for voting rights? Which I think there's a really strong case for that. You know, voting rights are so fundamental.
1: And to have this
6: block on voting rights, but that's what we've had. And if things keep looking good for the Democrats, they look much better now than they have in a long time.
1: Yeah, we'll see.
6: You know, and there's a chance of taking back the Senate. Then it'd be interesting to see if they would do what they didn't do 4 years ago and try and get rid of the filibuster.
1: Yeah, I'm hoping for candidates with a backbone and a spine. Lastly, I got to get your thoughts on this administration. Every day there seems to be a new corruption bit. There seems to be a new way Trump's lining his pockets. What's your favorite recent corruption scheme that's going on?
6: Yeah, you know, there's so many, and I've been writing about you know, I've been right literally since Inauguration Weekend, which is when Trump dropped his Trump meme coin, came out the day before his inauguration. You know, I've been writing about the crypto and the meme coins, but I think what I'm finding really appalling these days is the military industrial corruption, where you've got Trump's sons involved in a couple of different contractors that are getting big Pentagon contracts. And the worst thing, you might have heard, you know, that Eric and Donald Jr. apparently invest in this company that makes a drone protection system, yep. anti-drone attack defense, right? And so when this war in Iran started, here they are, they're going around to, you know, the UAE and all these other countries in the Persian Gulf saying, hey, well, now that you're being attacked by these drones from Iran, guess what? We've got a product for you, you know, and you can buy. Those drone attacks are only happening because of their dad. You know, their dad started a war for no reason.
4: Yep.
6: The response was drone attacks, and you know, it's like classic, you know, mafia protection racket, right? You know, it's like, oh, like nice, you know, nice oil state you have there. It would be a shame if anything happened to it. Here we can protect you from anything bad happening. You know, just you know, just pay $1 billion to buy our anti-drone system.
4: Just make my kids rich. But here's the question I have. You know, where are all those people who were saying Hunter Biden's name 1,000 times during the Biden years? Look, if Hunter Biden wasn't supposed to get what the job he got, fine, we can talk about that. But wow, this level of corruption is so much next level.
6: Absolutely. You know, I mean, look at Trump's son-in-law, Jared Kushner. I mean, yeah. You know, he got $2 billion. I mean, he wasn't paid $2 billion, but the Saudis gave him $2 billion to invest, which means you get tens of millions of dollars in management fees. And, you know, now he's over there as one of our main peace negotiators. And, you know, I mean, Few countries have a bigger stake in the outcome of all of this than Saudi Arabia. The people who paid them off. You know, Saudi Arabia hates Iran, right? They've won at times that they've encouraged Trump to keep the war going, and you know, and Jared Kushner is in their back pocket because
4: seems
6: of this
4: mighty
6: corruption.
4: Convenient. Mighty convenient. Will, as always, great stuff. I appreciate the time. Hope folks check out your work over at the Philly Inquirer. We'll get links out on social media. Will Bunch, thanks so much, buddy.
6: Thanks a lot, Rick. Thanks for having me. Glad it worked out.
4: I want to hear your thoughts. Email me, rick@thericksmithshow.com. What's your favorite bit of corruption? Is it the meme coins? Is it the, you know, is it him enriching his businesses? I want to hear it. rick@thericksmithshow.com. Right back. I'm Rick Smith, and this is Labor History in 2. On this day in labor history, the year was 1937. That was the day animators struck Fleischer Studios in New York City. It was the industry's first strike. Creators of Popeye the Sailor Man and Betty Boop were fed up with working conditions at Fleischer. They were sick of the long hours, low pay, no paid sick leave, or even vacation time. Some had worked years without a day off. As well, they resented having to ask permission to use the bathroom. Animation workers wanted better working conditions and medical insurance. Two animators had recently died of tuberculosis, and workers linked their deaths to poor ventilation in the studio. They had been trying to organize with the Commercial Artists and Designers Union for over a year. Two leading animators were fired for union activity a month earlier, and another 13 were fired when the union approached the studio demanding their reinstatement, union recognition, wage increases, and benefits. In his book, Drawing the Line, Tom Cito writes that picketers were soon marching on Broadway singing, "We're Popeye the Union Man. We'll fight to the finish because we can't live on spinach." One picket sign read, "I make millions laugh, but the real joke is my salary." Strikers received support from the Screen Actors Guild. The Musicians Union refused to provide soundtracks for the studio, and many union projectionists refused to show Fleischer cartoons across the country. The AFL organized a boycott of Paramount Pictures, which financed the studio, and area longshoremen frequently joined the picket lines. After 5 months, the studio finally caved, granting the strikers' demands. But the victory was short-lived. Fleischer made moves to relocate to Florida within a year, in part to bust their union. Labor History in 2 brought to you by the Illinois Labor History Society and The Rick Smith Show. For more information, go to laborhistoryin2.com.
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1: So the reality is Donald Trump didn't just bring corruption into the White House. He turned the presidency into a full-blown for-profit racket for himself and for his family. Look, again, I keep going, where are my MAGA friends who were screaming about Hunter Biden when the Bobbsey twins there are profiting enormously? You know, from day one, Trump refused to divest. Placed his business at the very center of every decision he makes, while, of course, steering favors, contracts, and policy to, well, the anyone willing to line the pockets, if you will. This isn't politics as usual. Look, there's always been nibbles around the end. There's always been some stuff where you go, yeah, that's unsightly. This is a hostile takeover of the U.S. government by a billionaire grifter who treats our democracy like a hostile corporate asset to be stripped away and sold off to, well, his buddies instead of the highest bidder. Every decision, every appointment, every foreign policy shift, well, feels tainted by the question of, I wonder how much money he made off this. And I wonder who is making money off of this. Every time you see one of these decisions about what's going on in Iran, seems like they're doing a good pump and dump. And what's really sickening, and what really should sicken working class Americans, is that Trump's entire brand is built on, well, stoking resentment against the elite while he lives in obscene luxury, using public office to enrich his hotels, his golf courses, and of course his private brands. He's proven time and again that he sees the state as a tool for personal profit, hosting foreign leaders and political donors at his resorts, forcing our government to pay for his lavish golf trips. Remember when everyone was whining about Obama going golfing? Where are those folks? Where are they now? And look, he's used presidential power to promote his own products, his own real estate deals. It's corruption at next level. This country has never seen any bit of corruption like this guy. And the cost of his corruption isn't just abstract. It's paid for by you and me, by we the working people, through underfunded schools, through eroded health care, through gutted social safety net programs. All while Trump and his clan, while their net worth balloons. And again, thanks to you. And understand, we've been enriching the wealth class of this country for decades now. Our sacrifice, our labor, our diminished expectations, if you will, has built the largest billionaire class in the history of humanity. We did this, and yet we don't get to share in the we don't get to go to the party. We just get to pay for it and clean up afterwards. And at some point, I'm hoping that the folks who were screaming about Hunter Biden, and look, if there were connections, if there were things that went on there, yeah, we go after that. But this, what do the Bobbsey twins know about drone defense systems? I'm curious. And I want to hear your thoughts. Ultimately, is this something we should be outraged about? Is this something we should be, I don't know, maybe voting for Democrats to investigate come November? Is this something that maybe we should have a commission to look into? Because understand, it's not just meme coins. It's not just, you know, getting things to, you know, to make his properties more profitable. A lot of foreign gifts, a lot of palm greasing going on. And I got to wonder, you know, throw in the pay for play pardons and it's just so much. There's so much. We need investigations. Rick at TheRickSmithShow.com. I want to hear your thoughts. Miss any portion of the program, podcast. And as always, thanks for being here. We'll see you back here next time.
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0: Hello and welcome to Background Briefing, available 24/7 at backgroundbriefing.org. I'm Ian Masters, and today we'll look into a number of stories and issues in the news. We'll begin with more erratic moves from Trump, who suddenly paused his Project Freedom initiative to have the U.S. Navy guide ships through the Straits of Hormuz a day after announcing it, and assess who really holds the cards since Trump appears desperate to make a deal, while the Iranians can string things along as oil prices rise and domestic pressure on Republicans increases. Joining us is Nicholas Grossman, a senior editor at Arc Digital and a professor of political science at the University of Illinois. He's the author of Drones and Terrorism, Asymmetric Warfare and the Threat to Global Security, and is a contributor at MS Now, where his latest articles we will discuss include Trump's Credibility Problem is Now America's and Three Reality Checks About Trump's Iran Strategy. Then we'll examine how long Iran can ride out the blockade, as well as tensions between Saudi Arabia and the UAE, which just pulled out of OPEC. Joining us is Sarah Vashkouri, who is the founder and president of SVB Energy International, a strategic energy consulting firm with offices in Washington, D.C. and Dubai. She's also a professor of energy security at the Institute of World Politics and has advised U.S. and European governments and financial institutions on energy markets, trading and pricing, the geopolitics of energy and investment patterns. A native of Iran, she was an advisor to the director of the National Iranian Oil Company International and also worked for the Petro Energy Information Network at the Iranian Ministry of Petroleum. And she is the author of The Marketing and Sale of Iranian Export Crude Oil Since the Islamic Revolution. Then finally, we'll speak with Tom Lobianco, a veteran national political reporter at 24Sight News. Having previously spent 4 years covering the Indiana State House, he's the author of the biography of Vice President Mike Pence, Piety and Power, Mike Pence and the Taking of the White House. And his writing has appeared in Vanity Fair's The Hive, The Washington Post, Yahoo News, Politico Magazine, and the Indianapolis Star. He joins us to discuss how Trump's cult-like hold over the Republican Party was bolstered by the success of his revenge tour in Indiana yesterday, where 5 of the 7 state senators Trump was punishing for not going along with his gerrymander plan lost their seats to MAGA functionaries. And joining us now is Nicholas Grossman, a senior editor of Arc Digital and a professor of political science at the University of Illinois. He's the author of Drones and Terrorism, Asymmetric Warfare and the Threat to Global Security, and is a contributor at MS Now, where his latest articles include Trump's Credibility Problem is Now America's and Three Reality Checks About Trump's Iran Strategy. Welcome to Background Briefing, Nicholas Grossman.
1: Hi, thank you for having me.
0: Well, thanks for joining us. And as you point out, Trump's behavior has convinced the world that he cannot be trusted and his word is worthless. And we've seen more of his erratic behavior today with Project Freedom, the idea that the U.S. Navy will escort ships that are trapped inside the Gulf out through the Straits of Hormuz. No sooner had this got underway than he just reversed himself and postponed it. So I think what people are missing, and this includes our press and our political class, is that this guy is totally incompetent. He doesn't know what he's doing. He never has. His first term was a catastrophe, particularly when he was faced with the challenge of COVID, which he completely flummoxed. And COVID, of course, was inflicted on him. But this time, it's his war. He chose this war. He initiated this war, and he clearly doesn't know what he's doing. And the only leverage he appears to have is his incessant threats that he's going to bomb the hell out of them and send them back to the Stone Age and destroy their civilization. But it's obvious that he doesn't want to pull the trigger on that. So he's actually doesn't even have the ability to exercise the leverage that he has.
1: Yes, and it's very frustrating for me and a lot of other people who have been focused on this issue and studying it, because all these problems are ones that we saw coming. There's a seminal paper, for example, about Iran closing the Strait of Hormuz by an academic named Caitlin Talmadge, who wrote this in the 2000s. It's about almost 20 years old, about all the different ways that Iran would be able to potentially close the Strait and cause problems for the world. And all previous U.S. presidents had recognized this. For example, Benjamin Netanyahu of Israel has been trying to get the United States to attack Iran since he was first prime minister in the late 1990s. And Clinton and Bush and Obama and Biden and even Trump in the first term all said no. And so with the not knowing what he's doing, where that comes out is not only in starting the war, but in not doing any of the things to prepare for it, that I didn't think it was a good idea, but that's a separate question from if you're going to do it, then try to do it right. And that would mean things like lining up allies, putting the military assets in place that would be able to potentially accomplish the mission. And most importantly, having a clear mission, having a goal that is achievable and can be achievable with the available means. And they didn't do that. And by constantly flitting back and forth between making threats and then backing down, or making deal offers and then reversing them, or at various times reneging on deals in the past. And this even goes back before his current presidency, in his first term, when he broke the Iran nuclear deal that was restricting Iran's nuclear program, and Trump broke it without cause and let Iran out of nuclear restrictions for free. And then even then in his business career, where he would often screw over partners and fight people in court. And so all of this adds up to the United States doesn't have any credibility, by which I mean Iran cannot believe that if the U.S. makes a deal, that the United States under Trump will actually follow it, will honor it, as opposed to just in a few months maybe saying, oh, we don't like it, and bombing again. And they don't actually know if Trump will follow through on threats either. And they don't know if the White House will be consistent in one policy or another. They don't know if a negotiating stance is going to change. And so in that circumstance, it is extremely difficult, if not impossible, to make any sort of negotiated deal, because there's no way to possibly trust that the other side, the United States, is going to hold up its end of the agreement. And so we're stuck.
0: Well, apparently this latest deal, which is on the table, Iran has said that it's reviewing this deal on Wednesday. It's supposedly a one-page memorandum to end the war, but to kick the can down the road as far as the nuclear program is concerned. It's being negotiated by Witkoff and Jared, so the vice president's not involved, and certainly the secretary of state's not involved. So one wonders how serious this is, given these two real estate guys who are basically a couple of grifters and golf partners. So that's not credible. But the bottom line is, as far as I can see, Nicholas, is that if you followed Hegseth's testimony the other day, and even Trump spat with the Pope, where he's saying that the Pope thinks it's okay for Iran to have a nuclear weapon, and Hegseth is going on every question, the answers is, do you want a nuclear weapon? Do you want Iran to have a nuclear weapon? You know, in other words, you know, you're a traitor, because you want anybody that doesn't agree with what these clowns are doing wants Iran to have a nuclear weapon. Well, guess what? In their negotiations, as far as we can tell, they're going to finesse that. They're going to kick it down the road. They're not even going to deal with it. So for all that bluster about nuclear weapons, they seem to be caving in on that one.
1: Yes, I'm pretty skeptical about any of this discussion of movement towards a deal. So even when you notice that it is reports coming out of the White House that they are close to, as in not actually at, a one-page memorandum of understanding, not any sort of real deal, to have future negotiations. So one way to interpret that is they're close to a deal. But another, and I'd say more accurate way to interpret that, is that they can't even agree on what to talk about, let alone make any sort of actual agreement. So from a strategic perspective, Iran's one real asset is closing the Strait of Hormuz and causing economic damage to the entire world, but including, especially in their strategic perspective, to the United States. And so they are not going to start letting a bunch of ships through unless they get the sort of things that they want out of the United States. Their position now is stronger than it was before the war, even though the US and Israel were able to do a lot of damage to them. So I would be quite surprised if Iran agrees to anything besides, okay, we agree to talk more while we continue using our leverage over the Strait of Hormuz. I would be really surprised if this ends with something, if, you know, this results in the next few days of Iran saying, okay, we'll lift our blockade while we talk. I think it's much more likely that either this whole thing falls apart and the Iranians, while they say they're reviewing it, are reacting to it as that they are a number of deal breakers that are in there. And then in particular, the language I thought was most telling was that they said that the United States had not given them the concessions that they want. So really the negotiation is the United States still demanding the concessions that the US wants, including on the nuclear program, and Iran still demanding its own concessions because they have the control of Strait of Hormuz and they want something for that. And so given that Iran would not give up its nuclear enrichment program when Trump was demanding it at various times earlier, they didn't do it after Trump sent US warplanes to bomb Iranian nuclear sites last year. And so I see no real reason why they would agree to give up stuff when they now have survived the American and Israeli assault and have this greater leverage than they had at the start. And especially since when they last agreed to nuclear restrictions with the United States and really with the whole world, that it was the JCPOA in 2015 was the result of about 9 years of sanctions and diplomacy and was signed not only by the United States and Iran, but by the UK, France, Russia, China, and the European Union, blessed by the United Nations and backed by a bunch of other countries. And here it's the United States doing it alone. So I'd be quite surprised to see Iran make any sort of real concessions. And then this is a problem because of people like Trump and Hegseth have this worldview about this shallow display of toughness and force gets everybody else to do what you want. And that's never been true. We even saw in a domestic context, not true about where they seemed genuinely surprised with sending ICE to Minnesota and the fact that ICE had a lot of trouble and that Minnesotans were not greeting them positively. It just expected it to work and then it wasn't. And so with Iran, they seem to expect that this type of just show you're strong and say a lot of strong sounding stuff and sound real tough, and then Iran's going to fold. And they're clearly not, because they have, at the moment, physical leverage, that this is outside of the, I don't know, reality TV-like phantasmagoria of media and is into the hard realities of war and resource shortages.
0: Well, apparently, as soon as this war began with the killing of the leadership and the supreme leader, Trump told his Gulf buddies, who, that's the G-U-L-F, not G-O-L-F, his Gulf buddies who'd given him billions of dollars in crypto deals, etc., that it would be over in 100 hours. He also told Prime Minister Starmer of the UK that it'd be over in 3 days. So that gives you some insight into how stupid this guy is, how he got rolled by Netanyahu, and he believes the stupidest stuff, and he doesn't listen to anybody around him, and apparently he doesn't have anybody around him except a bunch of sycophants.
1: So I think a big one with that was also the U.S. operation in Venezuela that removed Nicolas Maduro, removed the leader of Venezuela, that it was very stupid to think that Iran and Venezuela are the same. The circumstances are quite different. The countries are different. Iran is a lot bigger. The Venezuelans were, at this point, a lot of the Venezuelan leaders are more or less like corrupt gangster types. And the Iranian leaders are theocrats and nationalists. They are people driven by ideals as opposed to personal power, whether ideals, you know, in a lot of cases, I do want to have where ideals that, you know, I don't agree with, and the regime is quite brutal. And recently, earlier in the year, killed tens of thousands of protesters. But that the United States' relative success with the Venezuela operation seemed to have the Trump White House really feeling themselves kind of high on their own supply, believing that, because there were naysayers with that too, and that was both very smoothly executed in military terms and also pretty lucky, which they didn't seem to appreciate. Maduro could have dodged it, and then the US would have had to escalate or back down, for example. And so they think, from the sense I can get from the outside, is they really did believe that the Iran war was going to be similar, that it was going to be over really quick, that they would go and kill some of the leaders, and then the next people up would say, sure, whatever you want. And of course, that didn't happen. Iran has been struggling against the United States since 1979 and the Islamic Revolution. They've been a U.S. adversary, and they have been gearing up to potentially fight the United States. That has been one of their main national security priorities for many years at this point, that in the event of U.S. attack, what would they do? If you think about with the war on terror, Afghanistan and Iraq are both on Iran's borders. So the United States invaded both countries on the side of Iran, and George W. Bush, the president, Iran had referred to Iran as one of the axis of evil countries, along with Iraq and North Korea. So they've been preparing for this for a while, and it's just very different from Venezuela. But they seem to think that it would be similar, and this is part of the reason why they caught so flat-footed, that they didn't have any sort of backup plan, where, as best I can tell from the outside, the plan was we do some bombing, we kill some of the leaders, and then we win. And there really wasn't much more thinking than that. And when the Iranians had a say in the matter, then the American leaders didn't know what to do.
0: So what do you think, Nicholas, is going to happen then? Because it seems to me that this is a quagmire and I don't see any easy way to end it. And it seems as if just kinetically, that since these ships are, and warships and tankers are bumping up against each other, and the U.S. just shot up an Iranian tanker trying to get into the Gulf. It was an empty one, so it didn't blow up. But it would seem to me that Operation Freedom will probably be back on. And then you're going to have the possibility of U.S. warships being shot at, which they already have. And then it could, you know, really escalate. In effect, Operation Freedom is sending U.S. military assets into harm's way as a kind of bait. And it depends upon Iranian restraint. And I'm not sure that, you know, who's in charge of that place and how do you restrain these IRGC zealots?
1: The restraint is that's a big question, because with the United States and Israel killing so much of Iran's leadership, it's not totally clear who's in charge and if whoever is nominally in charge can deliver everybody. So the Iranian Revolutionary Guard, knowing that they were going to fight somebody a lot stronger than them, dispersed. They spread out a lot around the country, and they also dispersed command to lower unit commanders so that they didn't all need to be getting orders from a central place. And it is possible that there are some members of the IRGC who have their own agenda, or who are operating without communication from others, or some hardliners who perhaps disagree with the Iranian leaders and might be open to peace and therefore want to spoil it. And all that we don't know. But that's going to create a lot of running problems. You asked me where I think this is going. And the answer I've thought for a while is I can see only two paths forward, which is humiliation for the United States, in which the U.S. accepts that Iran has control of the Strait of Hormuz and can charge a toll, for example, with it. The U.S. then effectively losing freedom of navigation and losing access to the Gulf. That would be a humiliating defeat. Or something where the United States accepts accepts Iran's right to enrich uranium in a decently lower version than the nuclear deal that Trump tore up. So either of those humiliating. Or escalation of trying for more success militarily, bombing again, or who knows, a partial ground invasion or anything like that. And it's always possible that escalation ends up in a humiliation later, or, and again, you know, who knows with the chaos of war, or maybe it can make, I don't know, manage Iran to collapse or something like that, or scare them so much that perhaps they make a different deal, although that part's unlikely. And part of the problem is with those outcomes are both quite negative, and they both make the United States weaker. They both make Trump look awful. And he and the rest of the White House clearly doesn't want to do either. That you mentioned how Trump doesn't seem like he wants to escalate. And there had been times where one of his threats, you know, if Iran shoots at any U.S. ships, that the war is going to be back on, a lot more bombing. And guess what? Iran shot at a bunch of U.S. ships and Trump said, I don't think that violates the ceasefire. You know, that doesn't count. And finding excuses to not do it. So I see the Project Freedom thing, which lasted, I don't know, all of a day. And then Trump pulled the plug on it. As this idea of we're going to have U.S. Navy destroyers that will get the ships out, the U.S. Navy can do it. And so it was two U.S. destroyers, two warships, and a number of attack helicopters. So the warships were shooting down Iranian projectiles, drones, and missiles. The attack helicopters were shooting at Iranian boats, especially these small speedboats that they can use for attack or to sometimes laden with explosives, sometimes carrying somebody with, for example, an RPG on it. They, you know, maybe 15,000 U.S. troops or so involved in this whole thing, and they managed to get out two tankers, and it was two that already had a relationship with the U.S. military. Pre-war, it was about 130 tankers a day were going in and out. And so two is very low. And the fact that they were able to do it where they did protect the ships and the U.S. Navy managed to not take damage itself, at least as far as I know from their reports. But they nevertheless only got two under fire, and no shipping or insurance company, or I should not know, it's a very few shipping or insurance companies will think that that is a good deal. And it probably costs the United States more to escort those ships when you add up all of the fuel costs and ordnance costs and everything else. probably costs them more than what the Iranians are asking for in a toll. And all of that together, it's like a kick the can down the road. I don't want to make the actual decision, where I see it as, oh, we're going to try this and it's going to work. And then never mind, I don't want to do that. We're making progress on a deal. As just another example of not knowing what to do, trying to throw stuff at the wall, hoping it sticks, anything to avoid the either humiliation or escalation that really are the only two options. And this just, as it goes on and on, the economic damage grows and grows. And unless I am wrong about what the Iranians want and how they're operating, then it is likely that we're still ending up in some sort of humiliation or escalation.
0: So, Nicholas, just in the last minute, isn't the bottom line, though, that Trump wants to get this over with quickly because he's worried about the domestic fallout from high gas prices that will impact the November elections? And then if the Democrats take the House, then they can start investigating him and his criminal family. So the long and the short of it is that the Iranians hold the cards, don't they? Because they can just drag this thing on till Trump cries uncle.
1: I think so. And of course, you know, they can take a lot of damage. It could be very risky for them, especially some individuals. But yes, it really looks like they hold the cards. And in fact, the big card that they hold is exactly the sort of one, is exactly the card that a lot of national security analysts and academics and others who write about this topic specifically warned about, and warned that there was no good counter to Iran closing the Strait of Hormuz. And that is the situation that we find ourselves in. So yes, the United States has a lot bigger military. It can destroy a lot of things in Iran, and Iran cannot stop that. But ultimately, at the strategic level, even the fact that Trump clearly wants to, is just signaling in all these different ways that he would love for it to be over quickly and really wants to get out, but also wants something that he can at least spin as a win. The Iranians see that too, and they can see that as more desperation for a deal, which makes them more interested in holding out and trying to cause damage. And then just the final thought on that, of where from Iran's perspective, this was the United States sanctioning them, and then they agree to a deal. Then the United States breaks the deal with them without cause. Then later the U.S. bombs them and lies about it. And then they're negotiating with the U.S. and the United States blatantly, and this is all under Trump by the second time, but blatantly violates diplomatic protocol by attacking them, including attacking their leadership while there are talks going on and while mediators were saying there were progress in talks. And so from all that perspective, Iran has a strong incentive to try to establish a deterrent, that they want this to go down in history as a mistake, as a cautionary tale, as a do not do. And for that to happen, for them to be able to get security gains, to make it that future United States presidents, or for that matter, future leaders of Israel, think that attacking them is a bad idea, they need to make sure that everybody feels the pain. And that unfortunately means that they are likely to string it out and try to make more economic damage hit until Trump is giving them concessions, rather than trying to make some sort of deal to get it over quickly and help him out. And they also can see the U.S. political calendar, so they can see that Trump will likely be weaker when it comes to after the midterms, and with the possibility of losing his party, losing control of at least one House of Congress, and then weaker, he would be easier to negotiate with. So that gives Iran additional incentives to string it along. And as much as Trump might try to jawbone the markets or lie to the media, then it doesn't change the hard realities of the war.
0: Well, Nicholas Grossman, I thank you very much for joining us here today.
1: Thank you.
0: And again, I've been speaking with Nicholas Grossman, who's a senior editor at ARC Digital and a professor of political science at the University of Illinois. He's the author of Drones and Terrorism, Asymmetric Warfare and the Threat to Global Security, and a contributor at MS Now, where his latest articles include Trump's Credibility Problem is Now America's and Three Reality Checks About Trump's Iran Strategy. We're going to take a brief station break and back examining how long Iran can ride out the blockade, as well as tensions between Saudi Arabia and the UAE, which just pulled out of OPEC.

0: And joining us now, Dr. Sarah Vashkuri, who is the founder and president of SVB Energy International, a strategic energy consulting firm with offices in Washington, D.C. and Dubai. She's also a professor of energy security at the Institute of World Politics and has advised U.S. and European governments and financial institutions on energy markets, trading and pricing, the geopolitics of energy and investment patterns. A native of Iran, she's the author of The Marketing and Sale of Iranian Export Crude Oil Since the Islamic Revolution. Welcome to Background Briefing, Dr. Sarah Vashkuri.
1: Thanks for having me, Ian.
0: Well, thanks for joining us. And Sarah, I looked through our archives and I found that we spoke on January the 16th of 2012, where you had an article at the Huffington Post, Closure of Hormuz Strait, an actual threat or diplomacy. So talk about being prescient, 15 years before it happened, but it's an eerie kind of coincidence, don't you think?
1: I wouldn't say coincidence, different world, because when we discussed that, actually, as you said, back in those days, Iran used to use this threat as part of its carrot and a stick tools of diplomacy. And the threat of closure of Strait of Hormuz start getting more actual for people and the market in the past few years, especially last year after the summer 12-year war, that it became more real that Iran could use these as its deterrence method or actually way to do it. And here we are. The Strait of Hormuz is almost closed. No tanker have been passing for slightly above 2 months. But again, when we had that discussion, it was discussion of the diplomacy regarding Iran's nuclear program, the sanctions. But now Iran has been actually under physical attack. And in a war that, yes, definitely Strait of Hormuz being closed became a viable option.
0: So let's talk about the Trump strategy, if you can really say it's a strategy, because it zigzags all over the place and it's hard to follow whether or not there really is a strategy or it's just the impulses of somebody that is essentially an amateur in the Oval Office. The notion of this blockade and Project Freedom, which the U.S. Navy goes in and stops Iranian ships from coming out and lets everybody else out that's locked inside the Persian Gulf. The object is to punish Iran and use leverage on their economy to the point where they won't be able to export oil. And my understanding is that that has severe knock-on effects where Iran would run out of storage space and then eventually have to shut down their wells. So is that the strategy and is that the consequences of a blockade, regardless of whether this blockade is going to be effective or not? I just wanted to get your opinion on the strategy itself.
1: Well, yes, of course, as it was defined by President Trump and his team, this is definitely the goal of the blockade, that eventually Iran economy might be extremely under pressure and also their storages will fill. So they have to kind of bind themselves with the goals that U.S. side is expecting from the negotiations. However, I personally do not think that that is going to change Iran's stance. We wish to. We wish everybody, the world wish that, but the problem or the challenge President Trump and administration has is that Iran has been long time under similar sanctions. Their economy, yes, they've been under war, the economy situation is terrible, but would that make them change? We have seen that they have been more resilient than expected. And they have been under maximum pressure during first President Trump administration, which their storages filled, floating storages, onshore storages, and they start shut down their production and rotating the wells to make sure that the

0: They kind of balance their domestic use with which wells are going to produce. And again, after that, they could quickly ramp up their production. So this might not necessarily be effective on Iran, but on the other hand, if you think about on President Trump's side, definitely there are limited options to stop Iran from controlling these Strait of Hormuz the way they have started it since the war, because what are the options President Trump has? So yeah, it's a tough place to be.
1: But in terms of who holds all the cards, and Trump says that the US has all the cards, it looks in many ways that the Iranians have not all the cards, but more cards, because can't they just wait this thing out? Because it's so obvious that Trump is anxious to make a deal. And I'm sure the Republican Party is pressuring him, saying, you know, we're going to lose in November because of the consumers' outrage over the cost of oil. So it would seem to me that the fact that he doesn't want to use whatever leverage he has in terms of a blockade, since he's already just has this on and off zigzagging erratic behavior, suggests to me that it's Iran that can wait him out because he's so obviously anxious to make a deal. And I think if you're really anxious to make a deal, and this is the guy that wrote the book, The Art of the Deal, if you're anxious to make a deal, then the other side will detect that and wait you out.
0: Yeah, well, this could potentially be the case because obviously the global economy is suffering. And something interesting and actually hard to follow, exhausting to follow, is that as much as this has been a real war in the Middle East, it has also been a headline war. So there has been so many contradicting headlines and decision coming up from the beginning of the war, which obviously has impact on the stock market, on the paper market, moves the prices radically. Whoever is investing is like I would like to use what was just recently mentioned by Berkshire Hathaway's former CEO Warren Buffett. He just said that, the market is like being a church and a casino next to that. People are gambling. Because if you are a trader, especially if you have insider information, you make a lot of money by these radical opposite headlines that are coming within one day or one week or few days. So it's very hard to trust what is exactly the end goal. And I think that many countries in the region also don't understand exactly what is President Trump's goal. So when you say he's desperate to make a deal, well, another minute, we can have another headline, another tweet that doesn't show that he's desperate to make a deal. Again, push the prices of the paper market and the stock market to a different way. And I think that is becoming the confusing point, and people are finding problem with that, especially the countries in the region that have been somehow involved and stuck in this conflict, is that lack of clear goal of where President Trump wants to head and what are their expectation. So again, it's very hard. So when I hear a positive headline like just recently we had, and the prices today collapsed, tomorrow again we might have another headline that the prices will go up. To me, it seems like a roller coaster impact on the paper market and just a great deal of profit to be made for people in the market. So it's becoming an exhausting, hard way to navigate all these conflicting headlines.
1: So, Sarah, since you have offices in Washington, D.C. and in Dubai, I'm interested in getting your take on what's going on in this conflict between Saudi Arabia and the UAE. And it was pretty serious there for a while. They have different approaches to the war against Yemen and also the civil war in Sudan. And now that the UAE has pulled out of OPEC, it does seem to be, even in the midst of this war, seems to be even more of an estrangement with Saudi Arabia. And I take it that a part of this is that the UAE has established Dubai as the kind of financial hub for banking and innovation in the Gulf. And Mohammed bin Salman wants to make his country, and particularly his new one, whatever the hell he calls this mythical city he wants to build, the new hub. So what's the basis of that conflict between Saudi Arabia and the UAE, and the fact that the UAE just pulled out of OPEC?
0: You know, I think the two countries have different potentials. Definitely those that have been in Saudi and worked closely with both Saudi Arabia and UAE, they know that the two countries have different pathways and different potentials. So, you know, like I would never think that Saudi Arabia is like copying Dubai or want to become a Dubai, but definitely there are differences in policies or views that, as you mentioned, to your reference to some of them. What I would like, let's say, closely, there's also different approach in foreign policy for the two countries, as we see that, for instance, UAE has been very vocal against against Iran, and this war had a very clear position publicly. And Iran definitely retaliated a lot on UAE, which is makes sense on UAE side to be this much vocal. On the other hand, Saudi Arabia has had a different approach, mostly leaning on diplomacy, trying to solve the issue peacefully. Definitely, like any other two countries, there are differences. They are neighbors, so they might have, let's say, you mentioned other areas of conflict that might be like in common zones that both countries are operating or see it as a national threat or national opportunities or interest. Nevertheless, in terms of OPEC, as we've seen, Saudi Arabia did not comment. Saudi leaders on that, OPEC did not comment. And UAE officials, the UAE energy minister, he in his latest comments, leaders in UAE, they tried to make it clear that leaving OPEC was not pointing out or directed at any certain country or policy. It's just as part of their national strategy. They're trying to incentivize investment. And for foreign international investors, definitely, if they think that they want to invest in a country that, like, the production might be bound by, let's say, a group organizational policy, might be hard. But yes, there are a lot of questions on why this decision was expected from UAE for a long time, because they wanted to expand their production capacity cap. But the fact that came right in the middle of the war, it raised a lot of questions. But what I find interesting between UAE and Saudi, at least publicly, and they trying to contain those differences, and when it comes to public relations and foreign policy and diplomacy, they try to always mitigate those and prevent them to escalate further. So both sides, on Saudi, by keeping silent, not commenting on UAE's decision, and on UAE side for make sure that they're assuring the market that this was not pointed out to any country or about any country, they try to somehow maintain the friendly relation. I think what I learned working, as you mentioned, in Arab countries in the region is that they always say that at the end of the day, we are neighbors and we are living next to each other for many years to come. So they always try to contain the relationship into a measured relation.
1: Well, Dr. Sarah Vaskuri, I think, I'm afraid we've run out of time, but I appreciate you joining us here today.
0: Thank you so much for having me.
1: And again, I've been speaking with Dr. Sarah Vaskuri, who's the founder and president of SVB Energy International, a strategic energy consulting firm with offices in Washington, D.C. and Dubai. She's also a professor of energy security at the Institute of World Politics and has advised U.S. and European governments and financial institutions on energy markets, trading and pricing, the geopolitics of energy and investment patterns. A native of Iran, she's the author of The Marketing and Sale of Iranian Export Crude Oil Since the Islamic Revolution. We're going to take a brief station break and back discussing how Trump's cult-like hold over the Republican Party was bolstered by the success of his revenge tour in Indiana yesterday, where 5 of the 7 state senators Trump was punishing for not going along with his gerrymander plan lost their seats to MAGA functionaries.
2: Hi.

0: Welcome back. I'm Ian Masters, and this is Background Briefing, available 24/7 at backgroundbriefing.org. And joining us now, Tom Lobianco, who's a veteran national political reporter for 24 Site News. Having previously spent 4 years covering the Indiana State House, he's the author of the biography of Vice President Mike Pence, Piety and Power, Mike Pence and the Taking of the White House. And his writings appeared in Vanity Fair, The Hive, The Washington Post, Yahoo News, Politico Magazine, and the Indianapolis Star. Welcome to Background Briefing, Tom Lobianco.
1: Thank you, Ian. Always good to be back, man.
0: Well, thanks for joining us. And you're all things Indiana, Tom. Yes. Indiana was in the news yesterday and last night. And Trump put a lot of effort into knocking off 7 Republican state senators who opposed his plan to redraw congressional district boundaries to help the Republicans hold onto the House in November. And I guess, by and large, Trump was pretty successful, right? He got 5 challenges, one incumbent, I think, who's probably the most important guy, Senator Pro Tem, I believe. He kept his seat. And what's the latest on the 7th?
1: Yeah.
0: It's apparently a close call. Is it? Do you have
1: sure.
0: any more?
1: Yeah, so these guys are, catching everybody up, of course. These are the folks that the incumbents voted against redrawing the map mid-decade to try to squeeze out one additional Republican seat for Trump. And that was back in December that they stood against that. And so this is the much vaunted, much touted revenge tour that the White House talked about. So to accomplish this, they worked with U.S. Senator Jim Banks, who is actually I used to cover, still cover as a U.S. senator. I used to cover him when he was a state senator in Indiana 15 years ago. So he knows all these folks. And Jim Banks pretty much ran point on this, along with David McIntosh. McIntosh is somebody who I wrote about in the Pence book. He used to be very close with Mike Pence. He used to be in Congress from Indiana, strong Indiana roots, as the president of the Club for Growth, and now is, again, one of the top advisors to Trump. So, you know, Trump and the White House and Susie Wiles and her team came into this with some very strong Indiana ties, which, you know, if you're not kind of steeped in this stuff, you might not expect. I mean, certainly with the relationship, with the estranged relationship between Pence and Trump. So, you know, what happened on Tuesday night was a lot of these incumbents, people I used to cover when I was there at the State House, Jim Buck, Greg Walker, looking at a few others here, Travis Holdman, who has been around for a long time. It wasn't just that they lost. I have to tell you, I was actually surprised how much they lost by. And we're talking about state Senate races. And to give some context here, this is typically in these races, I mean, maybe tens of thousands of dollars is spent. The vote tallies are in the thousands. These are typically very small ball affairs. What happened this time was a nuclear blast, really. I think $13.4 million in total ad spending on state Senate races. Now, the turnout was not markedly higher. And that's very interesting as for other questions regarding what might come in November of this year. But, you know, I'll give you an example. Here's Travis Holdman, District 19. That's halfway between Fort Wayne and Indianapolis. It's kind of in the, northeast, on your northeast side of the state, on your way up to Michigan. Okay. He lost, Blake Fichter is the guy who beat him, 61% to 38.6%, 9,091 votes to 5,710. That's like, you know, it's not a huge amount in other races, but in a state Senate race, it's a shellacking. And that amount, that margin was repeated in a lot of these races. So I was legitimately shocked at how strong the Trump-backed candidates performed.
0: But the Senate Leader Pro Tem, he survived, right?
1: Yes. So, yes, State Senate Pro Tem Rod Bray. He is actually not in cycle this year. So a lot of the votes that were cast inside the Senate came from senators who will be up in 2028. So relatively safe, or I should say safer than the folks who are really taking the heat this cycle.
0: And what about the one seat that's still undecided, or has it been decided? Well, it was a pretty close count.
1: That's a wild one. You know, there's this. So this is the, for lack of a better term, you might call it the Purdue University seat. It's centered around West Lafayette, where Purdue is in Lafayette. And it's kind of along the, in the, heading towards the western edge of the state as you're heading out to Illinois. This is Spencer Deary, who is a protege of Mitch Daniels, who we've talked about before, the former governor who later got himself appointed by the people that he appointed to the Purdue Board of Trustees. That his people that he appointed later appointed him as president of Purdue when he left office. And Spencer Deary is his protege. He really came up with him at Purdue University. He has been in there. You know, no question that he's, you know, conservative. All right. And again, this is not ideological. It's about, you know, perceived fealty to the president. The challenger is a woman named Paula Copenhaver. She works inside of the state lieutenant governor's office. And, you know, if you guys pay attention to, you know, MS Now, listen to Background Briefing, you probably have heard of this guy before, Micah Beckwith. He's a big Christian nationalist. He wears it on his sleeve, and he kind of does this Jerry Falwell routine periodically that gets him a little bit of buzz on the national stage, where he'll talk. I think the most recent thing is he called high school band members demonic filth, quote unquote, because their costumes were too risque, something
0: right,
1: like that.
0: Right. But isn't he also tied in with this Life Church, which
1: is
0: absolutely consumed by sexual scandals?
1: Absolutely. Yeah, guys. Yeah, do make sure to check out all my reporting on this. I've been covering this for 6 months now at 24sight.news, 24sight.news. Yeah, that's a, boy, I'll tell you, man, this, I fell down the rabbit hole on this on October 23rd when the son of the lead pastor of the church, so this is the state's lieutenant governor, Mike Beckwith, is a big and avowed Christian nationalist. And for folks that kind of know this terminology, I believe all signs point to him being a member of the what you'd call the New Apostolic Reformation. They were kind of the foot soldiers in the January 6th insurrection. Micah Beckwith is also continues to be the lead pastor at Life Church, or a top pastor at Life Church in Noblesville. They have four churches in central Indiana around Indianapolis. And so I was doing some research on Beckwith himself last year. And I, you know, back then, last fall, I didn't really know a lot about the church. All I knew is that it was really secretive. A lot of people talked about how kind of weird it was. Other people, this is in the, and again, this is a very nice suburb of Indianapolis, a lot of money up there. This is where Jim Irsay used to live. Most of the money in central Indiana is up there in Hamilton County, where this church is based. And so what happened is on October 23rd of last year, the son of the lead pastor was arrested on four felony counts on owning and possessing a child sexual abuse material. And it was really gruesome stuff. You know, I won't go into the details here, but it was rough. It was pretty bad, even by those standards. So he gets arrested. During the investigation, the police find on the son's cell phone, they find 50 videos and pictures of his parents naked or having sex. And this thing has just spiraled since then. I've been covering all of it since October 23rd of last year. I've been in all of the court cases, got a hold of the body cam footage from when they did the search. I also have my hands on a number of deleted podcasts that they took down. And what I have discovered so far, and I'm still reporting on this investigation, is that the lead pastor, this is the guy who employs the lieutenant governor and is his good friend and advisor. They are technically a Charlie Kirk, a Turning Point USA church. They earned that designation back in 2022. The lead pastor for years when he was a youth pastor, when he was starting out back in the 90s and the early aughts, was physically abusing teenagers in his youth group, as I've been told by people who used to be in that those youth groups. He named them Stormfront, despite protests that it was the exact same name as a neo-Nazi group in West Palm Beach, and routinely talked with the children about sex. And this turned out to be a repeated theme. I have downloaded 300 of his sermons that I could find online. And so this lead pastor of Life Church, who is currently in a what the Pentecostal Assemblies of God calls a restorative process. It's kind of like a pastor rehab, if you will. He would preach regularly about sex from the pulpit to the entire congregation about the sex that he was having with his wife, about sex toys that you could buy, which were like kind of specialized Christian, like biblically approved sex toys. And this was, you know, this is not in private meetings with congregants. It's not in marriage counseling or anything. This was in front of the entire congregation on Sunday services. And very jarring, to say the least. So, yeah, guys, I mean, and a lot more coming on this, I should say. As it stands right now, the lead pastor, Micah Beckwith, close advisor and employer, he's doubly employed by this church and by the state taxpayers of Indiana. This lead pastor, Nathan Peternell, is in a restorative process, possibly up to 6 months. I am pursuing other allegations I've heard about, which I won't repeat here just now because I don't have them confirmed yet. I can't, you know, don't have them published yet. But there's a lot that's been going on inside that church. And I think one of the things that's been really striking to me has been how secretive they have been about it throughout all this. So,
0: right. But the Lieutenant Governor Beckwith, his staffer, Paula Copenhaver, just got elected, right, to replace one of the people that Trump wanted to knock off. So he's alive and well. Yeah.
1: So the lieutenant governor, you know, it's really interesting about this, and I actually wrote about this yesterday at 24Site. So his lawyer is the church's lawyer, is a big time local power broker. His name is Ray Adler. And, you know, kind of a good old boy, used to be the county attorney back in the 80s and the 90s. A lot of the lieutenant governor staff come from this church. Interestingly, so Paula Copenhaver was recently hired by his staff. She's not a part of the church. It looks like a very close race right now, between her and Spencer Deary. That's the Mitch Daniels protege. I think he's leading by like 4 votes at the moment. So, I mean, as tight as it gets. But this is, and if, you know, for folks who are interested in this, I would, you know, obviously after you finish reading 24Site News, I would also recommend the work of Matthew Taylor. He's done a lot of good work on the New Apostolic Reformation. This is the lieutenant governor of the state and the lead pastor of Life Church, Nathan Peternell, both believe in merging church and state. This is what you would call dominionism. It's something very distinct from sort of the what you might call the Mike Pence brand of evangelicalism. Mm.
0: And, well, it's theocracy.
1: Yes, that's exactly what it is. Yes.
0: But just to broaden it out, though, given that this is a win for Trump, and what this means is that he's still able to intimidate Republican lawmakers and keep them on his side. What do you think that's going to the national impact will have, particularly heading into November? Because since it looks as if the Republican Party is still the Trump cult, and he's got them under his spell, Yeah. Won't that mean that Republican candidates will be reluctant to distance themselves from this increasingly unpopular president in the election campaigns, and therefore they're going to lose a lot of winnable seats because they're tied to Trump, who's dropping like a stone.
1: Yeah, probably. It does become a political millstone as you head into the general election. You know, I think a lot of this focus, right, moving out beyond the state borders, what are the broader implications of this? A big focus has been on the latest gutting of the Voting Rights Act. So what happens in states like Louisiana, for instance, whether they get redistricted, whether the redistricting is successful, how many seats they're able to squeeze out of that going forward. And again, this kind of goes into the novelty of this, of having a Washington national style political campaign foisted on what used to be sleepy state primaries for state legislative races. So, the big question here is, are they able to replicate this in other states and basically hold it as a cudgel and say, when the president says that he wants a new congressional map, he gets a new congressional map. We're getting a little bit late in the year for this cycle. It's May. So, we're already past a lot of deadlines. Not sure exactly how feasible that is in other states, but it does portend a new dynamic of national politics and national, Trump himself being able to threaten state lawmakers into doing what he wants.
0: And does that mean, just in closing, Tom, does that mean that they will pick up, the Republicans will pick up extra seats in Indiana?
1: No, not for Indiana. I know some people have floated this idea that maybe they come back and try to do redistricting again. It wouldn't change here. Not this cycle. Potentially, if they tried to do it again for 2028, that might happen. I've seen some reporting that this is kind of like what people call the perpetual gerrymandering war. We could be in that moment. Absolutely. This is the seal has been broken. So I don't know at this point, but I would err on the side of expecting more, not less.
0: Well, Tom, I thank you very much for joining us here today.
1: Thank you, Ian.
0: And this has been Background Briefing. I'm Ian Masters, and I'd like to thank producers Graham Fitzgibbon and Asher Price. And if you've missed any of today's program and would like to explore our vast archives, you can visit us at backgroundbriefing.org, where we'll include extended interviews searchable by topic and have made it easy for you to sign up for the daily email updates that provide links to resources, articles, and books discussed on the program. 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
1: Right? 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
3: And welcome, brothers, sisters, working class heroes. This is the Rick Smith Show. Thanks so much for being here today on the big program. Lots to get to, lots to talk about. A little something happened in my state of Pennsylvania that's, well, I'm going to say not an isolated mistake. It should be a flashing red warning sign that our nation is sliding backward. Back to the days of Jim Crow style racial order, if nothing else. And the GOP and Donald Trump are not just failing to stop it, they're actually enabling it. I would argue even cheering it on. For those who don't know, a bill in the Pennsylvania State House that merely said, and this is the thing that gets me, merely said, no, you can't legally create whites-only housing in Pennsylvania. You can't do it. Simple. Should have been a no-brainer, a basic moral reflex in a supposed democracy, and yet, not one single Republican in our state house, in my home here in Pennsylvania, had the courage to vote against it. Not one. The fact that the bill passed by just one vote is a sickening reminder that the infrastructure for segregation is still being quietly maintained, not just by fringe extremists, but by mainstream conservative politics. This isn't about heritage. It's not about free speech. It's not about some abstract notion of property rights. It's about organizing space so that people of color can be excluded. You know, quarantined off, if you will. And also, reminded in the most visceral way possible that they're not welcome here. Understand, allowing our white nationalist neighbors to create private clubs and member-only communities that function only to help white folks, that function only as whites-only housing, strips away all of the progress of the civil rights movement and turns what few fair housing rules and laws we have into an absolute joke. And understand, the Republican Party's refusal to support even this modest, and look, overdue fix reeks of complicity. Silence in the face of racist organizing is not neutrality, folks. It's permission. And Trump and the Republican Party have spent years courting these folks. Years courting the same crowd that dreams of, well, whites-only drinking fountains again. Whites-only neighborhoods. Normalizing their rhetoric, downplaying their threats, and treating white identity grievance as, well, the core political brand, of course. What's weird to me, the party that champions law and order can't seem to bring itself to clearly condemn a loophole that legalizes racial segregation. What's weird to me is, again, the message fairly clear. Racism, it's negotiable, depending on how profitable it is politically. From voter suppression laws that we're seeing being thrown around every day to school curriculum bans that erase Black history, the pattern, kind of the same. Rolling back equality, entrenching exclusion, and doing it all in the name of freedom. Understand, we in this country, we're not on a path back to the rosy past. We're on a path back to a brutally racist one. The Republican Party's silence, Trump's open-armed embrace of white nationalist sentiment, and the very existence of a legal loophole for whites-only housing all prove that Jim Crow's not dead, folks. Just being updated for the 21st century, while the Republican Party is killing off the 20th. If we care about democracy, justice, or just, I don't know, basic human dignity, we got to treat this regression as regression, and we got to treat this as an emergency, not a partisan inconvenience, but an all-out horns going off, red lights flashing kind of an emergency. And look, you know, back in 2015, I dragged my family across the South, and we went to all of the places in the South that now have museums and institutes and tourist traps to bring folks like me into the South to go, look how bad we were to black people. See how terrible we were? Oh, but we're so much better now. Are you? And the question that I had back then that I have now is, was this built as a reminder of what our past was so we can go back to it? Or a reminder of, hey, how about we never do this again? You know, it's like the book 1984. There's two ways of looking at it. One is a how-to manual, and one is a cautionary tale of what not to do. We seem to be using that book as a how-to manual. What the Republican Party is doing right now, they've got a how-to manual on how to return to the bad old days, to the brutal days. There was a moment during our tour that one of the curators pulled me aside and said, hey, we're heading into a place that you've got young children. While we want people to have the full effect of our content here, you've got young children here. Because I didn't know what was coming up. And it was one of the first stops that we had. And he said, do you mind if we have someone come and take your children to the other side? And I said, if you think it's best, yeah, absolutely. When I walked into that room, I turned to him and I thanked him. I didn't want my kids to see that. I don't want anyone's kids to see that. And I don't want to relive that. I want my kids to know at some point down the road that it happened and that we're going to fight to never allow it to happen again. But them seeing those images as children would have been devastating. Now imagine if we were living it for real. Imagine walking to the park and seeing some of that stuff in real life. This is serious stuff, and it's dangerous stuff. I hope we're better. Want to hear your thoughts? Rick at TheRickSmithShow.com. Right back.
4: I'm Rick Smith, and this is Labor History in Two.
3: On this day in labor history, the year was 1867. That was the day that shoemakers founded the labor union, the Knights of St. Crispin, in Milwaukee, Wisconsin. St. Crispin is the patron saint of cobblers. In the 3rd century AD, Crispin and his brother traveled what would become France, preaching the gospel. They paid their way by cobbling shoes. They were martyred for their faith and were venerated as saints by the Catholic Church. By selecting this name, the fledgling union connected with a proud heritage of shoemaking. After the Civil War, the shoemaking industry was changing in the United States. A trade that had long been practiced by skilled craftsmen increasingly became industrialized in large shops and factories. The union was formed in response to these changes, and it quickly grew. The lodge, started in Chicago, quickly enlisted some 600 members. Within the first year, there were 87 lodges, mostly in the Northeast and Midwest. Within 5 years, there were between 40,000 and 60,000 members in nearly 400 lodges. The Knights had become the largest trade union in the United States. To keep members informed, they published a monthly journal. They fought hard against wage decreases and worked diligently to stop the hiring of green hands or unskilled labor in the shoemaking trade. This effort was not successful, as shoes became increasingly mass-produced. In 1872, a strike by some of the Eastern St. Crispin lodges was brutally crushed. A nationwide depression that started in 1873 further eroded the union's strength. The numbers fell to only about a third of the union's previous strength. Yet, through defeat, the Knights had demonstrated the potential of nationwide trade union organizing.
4: Labor History in Two, brought to you by the Illinois Labor History Society and The Rick Smith Show. For more information, go to laborhistoryin2.com, like us on Facebook, and follow us on the Twitters at Labor History in Two.

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1: So it's already happening. The Supreme Court makes its choice, and the Republican houses across the country move in full lockstep speed, because understand, this wasn't just, oh, it popped up. This was well gamed out, well planned. They spend billions of dollars on think tanks, paying really smart people a lot of money to dream up really bad ideas. And here we are looking down the barrel of one of their worst ideas, which is how can they gerrymander the country to where votes don't matter, and minorities certainly don't matter. And I'm looking at Tennessee right now, as the lone Democratic seat in the entire state is now about to be carved up and, well, absorbed. And oh, by the way, it's the one black representative. So it seems fairly targeted. I guess Louisiana's doing the same thing, which is why I've asked Rebecca Carruthers to come share some thoughts with us. Rebecca is the president and CEO of the Fair Election Center. They're a national nonpartisan organization. They defend and expand voting rights for all of us. She's recently testified on Capitol Hill before the Subcommittee on Elections regarding the state of our voting rights, which I got to tell you, scary. You can check out their website at fairelectioncenter.org. Rebecca, thanks for taking time for us.
2: Thank you so much for having me on your show today.
1: So let's start with, this looks bad. I got to tell you, this looks really bad. It looks like we're losing.
2: Well, if you support democracy in this country, if you support the right to vote, if you believe that everyone in this country who is eligible to vote, who duly registers to vote, should be able to cast their ballot and their ballot counts, then you absolutely should be concerned with what's happening now. We see that last week with the Supreme Court decided to go ahead and gut Section 2, so effectively making the Voting Rights Act no longer in effect. But I want your listeners and your viewers to understand that this is over 40 years in the making. When we have the Chief Justice of the court, John Roberts, who made it very clear in 1982 in a memo that he didn't believe in the Voting Rights Act and he felt like the VRA should no longer be the law of the land. And guess what? He got it. So he owns this. And so as we start to see right now in this country across the South, we're starting to see the dilution of minority power, specifically Black political power. Black political power across the South and even across this country has been in effect because of the Voting Rights Act. So when you hear people say, oh, well, this is simply saying that you shouldn't look at racial impact. But guess what? You absolutely should be looking at racial impact to determine if various districts, if they're properly drawn. Are they drawn in a way to make it harder for minority communities to elect the person that's their preference that they want to elect? Or is it going to be like now, especially that we see in Tennessee, where you have a state with a significant block of Black voters, a significant block of minority voters, now seeing their congressional districts drawn in such a way where it's going to be virtually impossible for minority representation in the state of Tennessee? But it's not just Tennessee that this is happening.
1: No, it's happening in really all Republican. And look, I'm not going to make this highly partisan, because Democrats have in the past gerrymandered. And I'm opposed to gerrymandering on every front, unless we're talking about gerrymandering to get 50-50 districts so that we're competing on ideas and not based on who has the majority. And then maybe we should be doing that as a part of us, we as a commission, we as the people, as opposed to the people who are we're actually voting for, which is just insane to me. But I look at where we are in this moment, and as you've said, this is a very long process that's been going on for a long time. They got their Supreme Court justices through. You know, John Roberts, who said he believes in balls and strikes, law of the land, decided law, all that stuff. A lot of precedents overturned. We are looking down the barrel of a return to Jim Crow. Or am I being hyperbolic?
2: No, this is a return to Jim Crow. I hear some people say, oh, this is like Jim Crow. No, this is not like Jim Crow. This is Jim Crow. When we see that certain votes count more than other votes, this isn't just an issue on the congressional level, but this is an issue for state and local elections as well. When we see the number of Black folks who now sit on school boards, who now sit on county boards, who sits on various commissions, like just in case your audience isn't aware, there's over 500,000 elected positions and or appointed political commissions in this country. And so we're talking about representation at every single level that's impacted by last week's ruling.
1: What do you say to the person who goes, well, Blacks are 19% of the population. I don't know all the numbers, but the minorities are the minority and they're not going to have a majority of representation. Because there's the argument, well, they're not the majority. We're a majority rule country. How do we get to that place? And is it fair? I get this a lot from folks. Is it fair that they should have, you know, specific districts?
2: So if we look at certain states where Black voters specifically are 35% of that entire state, why is it that there is no statewide Black elected officials? Or, you know, for purposes of redistricting, you're telling me that there is no minority majority district in a state that has 35% Black population? Does that make sense? When we look at Louisiana and see what Louisiana is doing right now in terms of redrawing its congressional maps, you're really telling me in a state with that many Black people, or when you look at both Black people, brown people, when you look at the number of non-white voters and you start to creep into 40, 45% of the state, yet none, but you have overwhelmingly white political districts, what is that telling you?
1: Yeah. No, it tells us that the people in power have figured out how to hold on to it with a death grip that they aren't going to relinquish. And for a very short period of time, there was something that kept slapping them on the hand that they didn't like. And now here we are. They've used a lot of money, a lot of resources, a lot of organizing to go and chip away and ultimately destroy the Voting Rights Act. Or do you think there's anything left of that 1965 law that's still helpful? Is there anything left that they're not going to go after, I guess, is the question.
2: The way this court is going, what we in the voting rights community, what we understand is we can no longer rely on the protections that was in the Voting Rights Act, or even when the Voting Rights Act was amended to not just look at intent, but actually look at racial impact. Look at how different changes to voting laws, looking at different changes to redistricting, if there is an outsized racial impact that is negative. What this court is saying, like, nope, it has to be intent, and the intent has to be clear. Well, let me tell you something about racism in 2026, is that we're not going to see most of these people in power saying, well, we are drawing these lines in such a way because we want to make sure that Black people, make sure that Hispanic people, make sure that Asian American people and Native American people don't have representation in this country. However, we saw in North Carolina a few years ago when they did their redistricting, they were very clear they were doing this to dilute Black political power. But according to this court, I don't even know if that's enough to meet this court's convoluted standard.
1: Yeah, because Bubba's not coming out saying we're going to get them. I don't. Maybe that's coming. I don't know. Now I know the last time they expanded the Voting Rights Act was what, 1982.
2: Yes.
1: And the idea was is that you made discrimination illegal. Is discrimination now legal?
2: So what was amended in 1982 specifically? This is where you had the idea of intent versus impact. And so up until that time, it was like, all right, if you prove racial intent and how lines are being drawn, then okay, then, we can move forward with a case. Well, it's hard to prove intent when people are purposely hiding the ball. When we know what the impact is, when you see that, before you had Black representation and you see afterwards you no longer have Black representation, that goes to the impact of, okay, there's something wrong in the way this map is drawn. If all of a sudden we go from 3 out of 8 seats having Black representatives to now it's 0 out of 8 seats, we need to figure out what's going on here. Yeah. So in 1982, the change was to actually look at the impact.
1: Yeah. No. And so let me ask you this, because, you know, you can read the news, you can listen to what you just said and what you walk through, and it sounds hopeless. It sounds like we should all be, you know, burying our heads into the covers and you know, in great despair. You know, I had someone recently go, you know, how do you get up, you know, and think about something positive for the future? How can I look at all of this stuff and go, you know, tomorrow is going to be better? Because that's pretty much my mantra. Tomorrow is going to be better. We'll get through today. Tomorrow is going to be better. Can you pull me back from the edge of despair? Can you pull me back from the abyss going, look, the powers to be have the control of the pen to craft districts however they want? I mean, Tennessee and I guess Louisiana are now looking at mid-decade redistricting. Will it be election-to-election decade redistricting at some point? Pull me back from the despair. What do we do? Because I got to tell you, I'm not seeing quite yet the anger. Or maybe it's out there, but help me here.
2: Now, Rick, before I pull you back from the edge, I think I need to make you a little bit more upset. Can I have a moment to make you a little bit more upset?
1: No, I don't know that you can do it. Maybe try me.
2: Okay. So even outside of the changes that have happened now with the VRA, there's other attacks on voting that's also happening now too. Like Florida just passed its version of the SAVE Act, which will require additional documentation for voter registration, AKA show your papers. That's going into effect January 1. Or Mississippi has passed the SHIELD Act, which stands for the Safeguard Honest Integrity in Elections for Lasting Democracy Act, right? That sounds really good. But let me tell you all the bad stuff that it does. It requires documentary proof of citizenship to register and expands verification checks that can remove voters from rolls if their documentation is missing or incomplete. This goes into effect in 2027. And I just want to tell you and your viewers this thing. Both sets of my grandparents, their names and spellings on their birth certificates were different than other government issued documents later in life. Like one of my paternal grandfather, last name Carruthers with two R's, that's how he was born. Well, when he moved from the South to the North and he registered with civil service, they dropped one of the R's because they felt like it.
1: Oops.
2: Right? So that means under Mississippi's law, he would not be able to register to vote.
1: And you know, the thing is, and I've witnessed this, you know, here in my state of Pennsylvania. I was at the DMV recently, and there was a woman trying to get a driver's license with the Real ID Act, a little sticker on it. And she, you know, she got married in Utah and divorced in this place and then remarried over here. And she had all of this paper and none of it matched. And this poor woman spent weeks trying to hunt down, right? And she kept coming back and I understand we need to know who people are, but there's a point at which you go, you're deliberately making the bar so high that people like her are going to give up. Because ultimately, I think that's what she just did, because they've made it so difficult to me. And then the next step here for me is where I get a little conspiratorial. They do this so things are difficult, so that when they break out the V-chip and they say, well, you won't need papers, we'll just chip you at birth so that we know who you are all the time. And those little scanners we're putting on the side of the road to check your license plate, well, those just scan your chip. We're heading into this really dystopian period that scares my sci-fi mind to death.
2: So I won't go fully down the path of sci-fi, but as you mentioned Utah just passed some stuff, South Dakota, New Hampshire. But here's the thing, because I think it is time to pull us back, right? You talk about sci-fi. I want to talk about Afrofuturism, because Afrofuturism, if you're a sci-fi fan, really brings in hope. And this is the hope that we should have. We should have that we understand that after the Civil War, during Reconstruction, all of a sudden, those formerly enslaved Black folks in this country, they started to take political office, they started to register the vote, and they were voting. And we started to see representation. And then you had, during post-Reconstruction, all of a sudden you had a pullback, and that pullback brought in so much discrimination. It included the Black Codes, which was the precursor to Jim Crow. That's when Jim Crow was ushered in, like post-1883. But between the end of the Civil War up until 1883, you had public accommodations laws, you've had fair housing type laws, you had election laws, all of those things to make sure everyone in our society actually had the real opportunity to participate in society. Once the Supreme Court started to pull stuff back, once you had the rise of Jim Crow, it took us up until the Civil Rights Movement to have change. But guess what? I don't think any of us are willing to wait 80, 90 years to correct this. And so there are things that you can do. There's things that your listeners and viewers can do where they can stand up in this moment, because we're not going to take this, because we understand what this country looks like when it's recognized as a multicultural democracy. We understand what it looks like when you actually have representation. We understand when you bring everyone to the table, you can actually have good, rational ideas to make this country better for all. And we had a taste of that.
1: Right.
2: Because we had a taste of that,

0: we're reliving history. And as I've been saying, you know, our my Republican friends are trying to eviscerate and undo the 20th century and all the progress and take us back to the good old days of the 1800s and 1900s. So what do we do? I mean, you know, the reality is what has history taught us? And then what should people wake up tomorrow working towards? Because I keep saying, if you want a better tomorrow, you got to do the work today. So what work do we do today to get tomorrow better?
1: And I would say this, and this is something that all working people understand. We have to organize. We have to organize together. And the idea that we're organizing around is making this country the type of country that we actually want to live in, grow in, raise a family in, right? That we want to build for a future. And so the bottom line is, you can't gerrymander a state. For statewide elections, you cannot gerrymander that state. So we still need people to get as many people registered to vote, get them registered to vote early every month, double check to make sure you're not getting kicked off of the voter rolls, because we need you to turn out in November. We also need you to turn out in 2027 when there are state and local elections across this country, period, full stop. If it's a county-wide seat, guess what? They can't gerrymander a county-wide seat. Your vote actually will still count. And so we need people where they can to still participate in this system. Once people are in office, you have to hold them accountable. We need more people running for office who actually support democracy in this country. So all is not lost, but it's going to take a concerted effort. It's going to take an effort of many working family type people in this country who understand that they want to build a bridge to a better tomorrow. And it starts by us being full participants in what's happening in this country.
0: There you go. The website, Fair Elections, fairelectioncenter.org. Rebecca Carruthers, I appreciate your thoughts. I hope folks tomorrow will get up tomorrow and start the fight. Give me that one action you want me to do tomorrow morning.
1: The first thing I want you to do is go to www.fairelectioncenter.org. We have real-time information on if you want to do a voter registration drive, everything you need to do in order to do that effectively. We also have state guides. So everything you need to know to make sure that you're able to indeed register the vote, to make sure that you're eligible to vote. If you have a student in college, guess what? They get a vote on their particular campus. You need to make sure as many people in your life understand that it is go time. You absolutely have to get involved this year. You absolutely got to vote. Voting isn't the only thing, but it's something that you could do immediately.
0: Yeah, it's a start. Rebecca, thanks so much. I appreciate the time. Again, fairelectioncenters.org, the website. Want to hear your thoughts? Email me, rick@thericksmithshow.com. 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Someone else will do it. And then it doesn't get done. I want to hear your thoughts. Rick@thericksmithshow.com. Right back.

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1: Mountain Dew!
2: I'm Rick Smith, and this is Labor History in 2. On this day in labor history, the year was 1938. That was the day the Keene Mountain coal mine exploded near Grundy, Virginia. Described as a flame-belching volcano, the explosion killed 45 and injured 3 more. It is considered one of the worst mining disasters in the history of Virginia. One surviving miner described the scene saying, quote, "I saw coal-carrying cars, motors, slate, and timbers spouted as if from a cannon." The state mine inspector determined the miners had been killed instantly. The mine had just opened the year before and produced 40 railroad cars of coal a day. But the mine was also owned by the Red Jacket Coal Company. In Mingo County, West Virginia, years earlier, Red Jacket had been a key player in keeping the UMWA out, making its employees sign yellow dog contracts and winning injunctions against union organizing. As a member of the Williamson Coal Operators Association, Red Jacket contributed to the hostile anti-union environment that created the conditions for the Matewan Massacre and the Battle of Blair Mountain in the early 20s. They called in Baldwin Phelps detectives to start evicting Matewan strikers from company housing. In the aftermath of the 1938 explosion, new mine safety regulations were demanded. The inspectors were finally given the legal right to conduct inspections over the protest of mine owners in 1941. However, there was no power to enforce the new regulations. The Phipps family commemorated

0: such a fright.
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0: What a scene on that sad Friday night.
2: A $31,000 medical bill, a four-week delay for a critical test. And this didn't happen to someone unfamiliar with the system. It happened to someone who spent decades working inside it. Welcome to Code WAC, where we break down how healthcare really works in America and what it means for you and your family. Today, we're talking about insurance denials, hidden incentives, and why getting care can feel like navigating a system designed to stop you. Our guest is Bob Coleman, a retired healthcare professional who spent more than 40 years serving veterans through the U.S. Department of Veterans Affairs as a clinical pharmacist, medical informaticist, and researcher. His work included focusing on improving patient outcomes through evidence-based medicine. Since retiring, he's turned his attention to healthcare system reform, authoring the e-books Unnecessary Deaths and Hostile Takeover, How Wall Street and Congress Hijacked American Healthcare, and How We Can Take It Back.
3: I had a set of specialized diagnostic tests at a cancer center in Seattle. 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Billing operates in a different system than care, and patients are largely outside that system.
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1: So, again, it's easy to be in despair, especially given what we just talked about. But there are some victories along the way. And I look at this story coming out about the Geo Group evidently going to be putting on pause the idea of buying up some more warehouses because the thought had been we were going to warehouse immigrants in these giant million square foot warehouses that are being built all over the place. Here in my state of Pennsylvania, I think there were like five or six of them that were plotted out. So I'm going to take this as kind of a victory, but here to fill in some of the holes and maybe tell us what actually happened, I've asked my good friend Will Bunch to come share some thoughts. Will's a national columnist over at the Philadelphia Inquirer. Will, thanks for taking time for us.
5: Yeah, Rick, hey, thanks for having me. I really appreciate it.
1: So I'm going to take this as a win. And in a moment where we need some wins, this seems like a pretty good one.
5: This is a win because a lot of the reason this is happening is because people fought back. You know, people didn't want these warehouse. I mean, let's be honest, they're concentration camps, right? People did not want these concentration camps in their neighborhoods. And they got most of their local politicians on board, too, which was important. But just the news, just to clarify, it's a little complicated because the reason this news is coming out of the Geo Group, it's kind of interesting. So the Geo Group, for people who don't know, it's the biggest private prison company in the country. They have a lot of government contracts, and they work with ICE. They've worked with ICE a lot over the years on different kinds of detention centers and facilities. They had their quarterly earnings call today, and their CEO, the reason this came up is because, of course, ICE still doesn't want to detain people. And so apparently they're scrambling to do a plan B where they're trying to find existing conventional jail prison type facilities to hold some of its detainees. But the reason is because these warehouse things are not coming online. It's been an incredible story over the last few months that the government had plans to buy about 24 or 25 of these just massive, you know, many, many football fields long and wide warehouses all over the country. At least a couple in Pennsylvania, a huge one up in Schuylkill County, Pennsylvania, that used to be a Big Lots warehouse, right. and Big Lots went out of business. And so the warehouse is available. And they were going to hold 7,500 human beings in that facility. There was another one down the road in Berks County where they were going to have another 1,500 people as a kind of a transitory site. But there's been so much community opposition. I mean, this plan was never really that feasible, that they were going to be able to turn these warehouses for, you know, patio furniture or whatever and turn them into places where human beings could be housed. It never seemed to be really that practical. But what I think what mattered is nobody wanted these things in their community. And even in the Trumpiest communities, like Social Circle, Georgia, which is small rural town outside of Atlanta, you know, these towns that Donald Trump won by, you know, 70 to 30, 75-25, they don't want these things. Right. I mean, you know, some of the objections are what you might call NIMBY type stuff. You know, it's like, we don't have enough water. It's going to, we don't have enough resources in our community infrastructure type stuff. But, you know, some of the opposition is we don't want these immoral stains on our community.
1: Right. And I'm still going to take this as a win, Will. I do think it is self-serving. A lot of the opposition was, I don't want it in my backyard. I may want it in your backyard, but I don't want it in mine. And the fact that it hasn't happened, I'm looking for wins here, brother. So I need this.
5: It's a win, you know. I'm not saying we're not living in a bleak moment, because we are, you know. But you know, you look at you look at a couple things on the ICE mass deportation front. You know, you look at what happened in Minneapolis, St. Paul, and the incredible citizen resistance, the people out there with their whistles, the people out there obstructing potential ICE raids up there. And, you know, they ultimately retreated. Greg Vivino, the swashbuckling commandant of this whole operation, was forced out of his job. So that was a win. And the same thing with the warehouses. You know, you've seen a host of actions. You've seen lawsuits. The Attorney General of Maryland sued on environmental grounds. You know, it was kind of brilliant. He said, well, you can't do this without an environmental permit. And the judge agreed, and that project got put on hold. And none of these things were going forward. And, you know, I mean, the idea of a United States housing people in these, you know, squalid, you know, airless warehouses, it was just going to be the most inhumane, un-American thing you could think of.
1: But that's this administration. Look, they deported people to El Salvador, to basic hell holes. So am I surprised that they would want to create those kind of same conditions here? I'm not surprised at all. And had there not been opposition, I think they would have done it.
5: Yeah. And I don't know. I mean, I don't know how much of this is they realized how bad this looks politically, and they don't want to do it before the midterm elections. You know, maybe after November, they'll start up again. I mean, Mark Wayne Mullen, the new head of DHS, the guy who replaced Kristi Noem, I mean, is trying to present kind of a kinder, gentler face, but he basically supports the same stuff. He supports arresting a lot of people. He supports shipping a lot of people out of the country. But, you know, the crazy, you know, Stephen Miller, Greg Bovino method of snatching landscapers and Uber drivers off the street, yeah, and filling, you know, I mean, the numbers of detention, Rick, are going down. You know, I think at the peak during the Minneapolis operation, I think it peaked at like about 72,000 people in ICE detention, which was an all-time record. It's already down under 60,000. I think it was down even to 58, which is still probably 58,000 too many, but at least the important thing though is the number is going in the right direction. Right. They bought these warehouses thinking the numbers were going to go up. I think their plan was to have at least 90,000, and these are people who they're ultimately trying to ship out of the country, but you know, and hold them in these miserable conditions, you know, and they want these things to be miserable because they want people to not fight their deportation.
1: Right. You know, no, absolutely. And for this private corporation, this GEO group, as you pointed out, the biggest prison contractor in the country, for them to step back and say, we're going to pause on this, because look, they're in it to make money. The more heads they can put in the beds, the more bodies they can restrain, the better it is for them. So they're reading the tea leaves and making a business decision, if nothing else, saying, yeah, we're going to put this on pause. I got to get some of your thoughts on the Supreme Court's decision to basically gut the Voting Rights Act and all the gerrymandering that we're seeing going on. This is bad times, isn't it?
5: It's horrible. You know, I feel very emotionally connected to this. I mean, I, a lot of people do for different reasons. But, you know, in my case, I wrote a column about this last week after the decision came down. But back in the 1980s, I was a young 20-something journalist who ended up working in Alabama. I was down there for 3 years. And there was a lot of optimism back then because so many communities, because of the Voting Rights Act, were electing black public officials for, you know, majority black counties in rural Alabama and Mississippi were electing black county commissioners and black judges and black school board members, none of which they'd been able to do before the Voting Rights Act. Birmingham, the biggest city in Alabama, which is where I lived and was based, you know, was had its first black mayor at that time. You know, and when he'd won in '79, you know, this is Birmingham, the city where they stick dogs and fire hoses on protesters less than a generation earlier, and now they had an African American mayor, and it was, you know, I don't want to overstate it. And look, it was also the Reagan era. You know, there were a lot of conservative cross currents at that time. There was no doubt about it. But still, you know, the Voting Rights Act seemed like a victory, and it seemed like it had been written in indelible ink. You know, it was like we weren't going back from the Voting Rights Act. You know, I mean, we'd had the cycle, we'd had slavery, and then the Civil War, and then we had Jim Crow after the Civil War, and then we had the Civil Rights Movement, and this was it. We'd finally grown up, we'd finally grown away from that, and that was wrong. You know, it turned out those cross currents were a lot stronger than I think a lot of us realized at that time. You know, and I don't think any of us who were around back then could have imagined that this could be undone, and now you're seeing this. You mentioned the redistricting across the South. You're seeing this race in these state legislatures in Mississippi, Tennessee, Alabama. All these states are trying to redraw their maps frantically, and with one goal in mind: to get rid of the black congressional representatives that they've had because of the Voting Rights Act. I mean, before the Voting Rights Act, there were zero. African American members of Congress from the former Confederacy, from the Deep South. Today, because of the Voting Rights Act, there are currently 23 black representatives from the South. And if the gerrymanders all go through, it's going to be down to next to nothing. You know, only a few will be left.
1: What do you say the argument is it's not about black and white, it's about red and blue. You know, this is just Republicans, you know, there's a Democratic seat we can slash up and it just happens to be a black person there. It's a blue seat. What do you make of that argument?
5: I mean, as I understand it, and I'm not a legal expert, but I think that was Alito's reasoning, right? That, well, these gerrymanders, they're for political, you know, we've always allowed you can debate whether we should, but whether we should or not, but we have always allowed gerrymandering with a political perspective, you know, that, you know, let's, our party is in power in the state legislature. Let's cut the opposing party out of a couple seats. Yeah. You know, that,
1: so the victor that, goes to spoils.
5: It's an old tradition, but you know, I mean, the politics of the South, I mean, it's really amazing. You know, it's if you go to a state like Mississippi, which Mississippi is the state with the largest black population in the country. I think it's over, it's well over 30%. It may be as high as like 36, 37% African-American population. And you look at the, you know, the statewide, like the presidential elections they have in Mississippi every 4 years, and the vote is basically 64 to 36. And like, what's that all about? Well, it's almost every white person votes Republican in Mississippi, and almost every black person votes Democrat. You know, I mean, obviously there's a few defections on either side, but that's basically how it goes. Unfortunately, you know, the unfortunate thing about that situation is it makes it easier for them to go in and draw these maps and cut people out. I mean, the Voting Rights Act required, you know, I mean, people in the Justice Department and the federal government and judges had the power to review these maps and make sure that, you know, if you're a state like Mississippi or Alabama that has a large population, you better have at least one and probably even two congressional seats that are drawn that represent a large black population. I mean, for better or worse, because of residential segregation, you can draw maps that can be heavily black in those states, and that's what was done, you know. Think of all the great members of Congress that we've had as a result of that. I mean, the first two black representatives who got elected in 72 after the Voting Rights Act really took full effect were Barbara Jordan from Texas, who people of a certain age who remember the Nixon impeachment. She was this brilliant constitutional scholar. Andrew Young was the other one from Georgia, were the first two. And we've had so many. And John Lewis, of course, was another, right? So this is what they're getting rid of. I mean, this is, you know, when you read about the great redemption in the South, you know, the undoing of Reconstruction and the rise of Jim Crow, it was doing things exactly like what the things that are happening in 2026. It's appalling. It's appalling.
1: And look, this is one of those elections where maybe we start. There's got to be a massive blue wave to undo some of this, because there's got to be a legislative way to turn this back around. No.
5: Yeah, unfortunately, there's been a lot of talk over the last decade in Congress about legislation that would strengthen voting rights generally, kind of a new Voting Rights Act, and especially, you know, most people remember that the Supreme Court already gutted a big part of the Voting Rights Act 10 years ago in the Shelby County decision, which I think that was in 2013, so more than 10 years ago. But there's been a lot of talk, any legislation around voting rights, the way the current rules on Capitol Hill work, would be subject to the filibuster. So the fact that you would need 60 votes has thwarted that. You know, I mean, there was a lot of talk in those first 2 years of Biden's presidency, when you had the 50-50 Senate, you know, with Kamala Harris as the tie-breaking vote, there's a lot of talk, you know, should you suspend the filibuster for voting rights? Which I think there's a really strong case for that. You know, voting rights are so fundamental.
1: To have this
5: block on voting rights. But that's what we've had. And if things keep looking good for the Democrats, they look much better now than they have in a long time.
1: Yeah, we'll see.
5: You know, and there's a chance of taking back the Senate. Then it'd be interesting to see if they would do what they didn't do 4 years ago and try and get rid of the filibuster.
1: Yeah, I'm hoping for candidates with a backbone and a spine. Lastly, I got to get your thoughts on this administration. Every day there seems to be a new corruption bit. There seems to be a new way Trump's lining his pockets. What's your favorite recent corruption scheme that's going on?
5: Yeah, you know, there's so many, and I've been writing about you know, I've been right literally since Inauguration Weekend, which is when Trump dropped his Trump meme coin, came out the day before his inauguration. You know, I've been writing about the crypto and the meme coins, but I think what I'm finding really appalling these days is the military industrial corruption, where you've got Trump's sons involved in a couple of different contractors that are getting big Pentagon contracts. And the worst thing, you might have heard, you know, that Eric and Donald Jr. apparently invest in this company that makes a drone protection system, yep. anti-drone attack defense, right? And so when this war in Iran started, here they are, they're going around to, you know, the UAE and all these other countries in the Persian Gulf saying, hey, well, now that you're being attacked by these drones from Iran, guess what? We've got a product for you, you know, and you can buy. Those drone attacks are only happening because of their dad. You know, their dad started a war for no reason.
6: Yep.
5: The response was drone attacks, and you know, it's like classic, you know, mafia protection racket, right? You know, it's like, oh, like nice oil state you have there. It would be a shame if anything happened to it. Here we can protect you from anything bad happening. You know, just pay $1 billion to buy our anti-drone system.
6: Just make my kids rich. But here's the question I have. You know, where are all those people who were saying Hunter Biden's name 1,000 times during the Biden years? Look, if Hunter Biden wasn't supposed to get the job he got, fine, we can talk about that. But wow, this level of corruption is so much next level.
5: Absolutely. You know, I mean, look at Trump's son-in-law, Jared Kushner. I mean, yeah. You know, he got $2 billion. I mean, he wasn't paid $2 billion, but the Saudis gave him $2 billion to invest, which means you get tens of millions of dollars in management fees. And, you know, now he's over there as one of our main peace negotiators. And, you know, I mean, Few countries have a bigger stake in the outcome of all of this than Saudi Arabia. The people who paid them off. You know, Saudi Arabia hates Iran, right? They've won at times that they've encouraged Trump to keep the war going, and you know, and Jared Kushner is in their back pocket because
6: seems
5: of this.
6: Mighty
5: corruption.
6: Convenient. Mighty convenient. Will, as always, great stuff. I appreciate the time. Hope folks check out your work over at the Philly Inquirer. We'll get links out on social media. Will Bunch, thanks so much, buddy.
5: Thanks a lot, Rick. Thanks for having me. Glad it worked out.
6: I want to hear your thoughts. Email me, rick@thericksmithshow.com. What's your favorite bit of corruption? Is it the meme coins? Is it the, you know, is it him enriching his businesses? I want to hear it. rick@thericksmithshow.com. Right back. I'm Rick Smith, and this is Labor History in 2. On this day in labor history, the year was 1937. That was the day animators struck Fleischer Studios in New York City. It was the industry's first strike. Creators of Popeye the Sailor Man and Betty Boop were fed up with working conditions at Fleischer. They were sick of the long hours, low pay, no paid sick leave, or even vacation time. Some had worked years without a day off. As well, they resented having to ask permission to use the bathroom. Animation workers wanted better working conditions and medical insurance. Two animators had recently died of tuberculosis, and workers linked their deaths to poor ventilation in the studio. They had been trying to organize with the Commercial Artists and Designers Union for over a year. Two leading animators were fired for union activity a month earlier, and another 13 were fired when the union approached the studio demanding their reinstatement, union recognition, wage increases, and benefits. In his book, Drawing the Line, Tom Cito writes that picketers were soon marching on Broadway singing, "We're Popeye the Union Man. We'll fight to the finish because we can't live on spinach." One picket sign read, "I make millions laugh, but the real joke is my salary." Strikers received support from the Screen Actors Guild. The Musicians Union refused to provide soundtracks for the studio, and many union projectionists refused to show Fleischer cartoons across the country. The AFL organized a boycott of Paramount Pictures, which financed the studio, and area longshoremen frequently joined the picket lines. After 5 months, the studio finally caved, granting the strikers' demands. But the victory was short-lived. Fleischer made moves to relocate to Florida within a year, in part to bust their union. Labor History in 2 brought to you by the Illinois Labor History Society and The Rick Smith Show. For more information, go to laborhistoryin2.com.
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1: So the reality is Donald Trump didn't just bring corruption into the White House. He turned the presidency into a full-blown for-profit racket for himself and for his family. Look, again, I keep going, where are my MAGA friends who were screaming about Hunter Biden when the Bobbsey twins there are profiting enormously? You know, from day one, Trump refused to divest. Placed his business at the very center of every decision he makes, while, of course, steering favors, contracts, and policy to, well, the anyone willing to line the pockets, if you will. This isn't politics as usual. Look, there's always been nibbles around the end. There's always been some stuff where you go, yeah, that's unsightly. This is a hostile takeover of the U.S. government by a billionaire grifter who treats our democracy like a hostile corporate asset to be stripped away and sold off to, well, his buddies instead of the highest bidder. Every decision, every appointment, every foreign policy shift, well, feels tainted by the question of, I wonder how much money he made off this. And I wonder who is making money off of this. Every time you see one of these decisions about what's going on in Iran, seems like they're doing a good pump and dump. And what's really sickening, and what really should sicken working class Americans, is that Trump's entire brand is built on, well, stoking resentment against the elite while he lives in obscene luxury, using public office to enrich his hotels, his golf courses, and of course his private brands. He's proven time and again that he sees the state as a tool for personal profit, hosting foreign leaders and political donors at his resorts, forcing our government to pay for his lavish golf trips. Remember when everyone was whining about Obama going golfing? Where are those folks? Where are they now? And look, he's used presidential power to promote his own products, his own real estate deals. It's corruption at next level. This country has never seen any bit of corruption like this guy. And the cost of his corruption isn't just abstract. It's paid for by you and me, by we the working people, through underfunded schools, through eroded health care, through gutted social safety net programs. All while Trump and his clan, while their net worth balloons. And again, thanks to you. And understand, we've been enriching the wealth class of this country for decades now. Our sacrifice, our labor, our diminished expectations, if you will, has built the largest billionaire class in the history of humanity. We did this, and yet we don't get to share in the. We don't get to go to the party. We just get to pay for it and clean up afterwards. And at some point, I'm hoping that the folks who were screaming about Hunter Biden, and look, if there were connections, if there were things that went on there, yeah, we go after that. But this, what do the Bobbsey twins know about drone defense systems? I'm curious. And I want to hear your thoughts. Ultimately, is this something we should be outraged about? Is this something we should be, maybe voting for Democrats to investigate come November? Is this something that maybe we should have a commission to look into? Because understand, it's not just meme coins. It's not just, you know, getting things to, you know, to make his properties more profitable. A lot of foreign gifts, a lot of palm greasing going on. And I gotta wonder, you know, throw in the pay for play pardons, and it's just so much. There's so much. We need investigations. Rick at the ricksmithshow.com. I want to hear your thoughts. Miss any portion of the program, podcast. And as always, thanks for being here. We'll see you back here next time.
4: 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Until next time, this has been The Rick Smith Show, where working people come to talk. Welcome back to The Rick Smith Show. Now, here is Rick Smith.
1: So, again, it's easy to be in despair, especially given what we just talked about. But there are some victories along the way. And I look at this story coming out about the Geo Group evidently going to be putting on pause the idea of buying up some more warehouses. Because the thought had been we were going to warehouse immigrants in these giant million square foot warehouses that are being built all over the place. Here in my state of Pennsylvania, I think there were like five or six of them that were plotted out. So I'm going to take this as kind of a victory. But here to fill in some of the holes and maybe tell us what actually happened, I've asked my good friend Will Bunch to come share some thoughts. Will's a national columnist over at the Philadelphia Inquirer. Will, thanks for taking time for us.
5: Yeah, Rick, hey, thanks for having me. I really appreciate it.
1: So I'm going to take this as a win. And in a moment where we need some wins, this seems like a pretty good one.
5: This is a win because a lot of the reason this is happening is because people fought back. You know, people didn't want these warehouse. I mean, let's be honest, they're concentration camps, right? People did not want these concentration camps in their neighborhoods. And they got most of their local politicians on board too, which was important. But just the news, just to clarify, it's a little complicated because the reason this news is coming out of the Geo Group, it's kind of interesting. So the Geo Group, for people who don't know, it's the biggest private prison company in the country. They have a lot of government contracts, and they work with ICE. They've worked with ICE a lot over the years on different kinds of detention centers and facilities. They had their quarterly earnings call today, and their CEO, the reason this came up is because, of course, ICE still doesn't want to detain people. And so apparently they're scrambling to do a plan B where they're trying to find existing conventional jail prison type facilities to hold some of its detainees. But the reason is because these warehouse things are not coming online. You know, I mean, it's been an incredible story over the last few months that the government had plans to buy about 24 or 25 of these just massive, you know, many, many football fields long and wide warehouses all over the country. Yeah, at least a couple in Pennsylvania, a huge one up in Schuylkill County, Pennsylvania, that used to be a Big Lots warehouse, right? And Big Lots went out of business, and so the warehouse is available. And yeah, they were going to hold 7,500 human beings in that facility. There was another one down the road in Berks County where they were going to have another 1,500 people as a kind of a transitory site. But there's been so much community opposition. I mean, this plan was never really that feasible, that they were going to be able to turn these warehouses for, you know, patio furniture or whatever and turn them into places where human beings could be housed. It never seemed to be really that practical. But what I think what mattered is nobody wanted these things in their community. And even in the Trumpiest communities, like Social Circle, Georgia, which is small rural town outside of Atlanta. You know, these towns that Donald Trump won by, you know, 70-30, 75-25, they don't want these things. Right. I mean, you know, some of the objections are what you might call NIMBY type stuff. You know, it's like we don't have enough water. It's going to, you know, we don't have enough resources in our community infrastructure. type stuff. But, you know, some of the opposition is we don't want these immoral stains on our community.
1: Right. And I'm still going to take this as a win, Will. I do think the point is it is self-serving. A lot of the opposition was, I don't want it in my backyard. I may want it in your backyard, but I don't want it in mine. And the fact that it hasn't happened, I'm looking for wins here, brother. So I need this.
5: It's a win, you know. I'm not saying we're not living in a bleak moment, because we are, you know. But you know, you look at a couple things on the ICE mass deportation front. You know, you look at what happened in Minneapolis, St. Paul, and the incredible citizen resistance, the people out there with their whistles, the people out there obstructing potential ICE raids up there. And, you know, they ultimately retreated. Greg Vivino, the swashbuckling commandant of this whole operation, was forced out of his job. So that was a win. And the same thing with the warehouses. You know, you've seen a host of actions. You've seen lawsuits. The Attorney General of Maryland sued on environmental grounds. You know, it was kind of brilliant. He said, well, you can't do this without an environmental permit. And the judge agreed, and that project got put on hold. And none of these things were going forward. And, you know, the idea of a United States housing people in these squalid, you know, airless warehouses, it was just going to be the most inhumane, un-American thing you could think of.
1: But that's this administration. This administration. Look, they deported people to El Salvador, to basic hell holes. So am I surprised that they would want to create those kind of same conditions here? I'm not surprised at all. And had there not been opposition, I think they would have done it.
5: Yeah. And I don't know. I don't know how much of this is they realized how bad this looks politically, and they don't want to do it before the midterm elections. You know, maybe after November, they'll start up again. Mark Wayne Mullen, the new head of DHS, the guy who replaced Kristi Noem, is trying to present kind of a kinder, gentler face, but he basically supports the same stuff. He supports arresting a lot of people. He supports shipping a lot of people out of the country. But, the crazy, you know, Stephen Miller, Greg Bovino method of snatching landscapers and Uber drivers off the street and filling, you know, the numbers of detention, Rick, are going down. You know, I think at the peak during the Minneapolis operation, I think it peaked at about 72,000 people in ICE detention, which was an all-time record. It's already down under 60,000. I think it was down even to 58, which is still probably 58,000 too many. But at least the important thing, though, is the number is going in the right direction. Right. They bought these warehouses thinking the numbers were going to go up. I think their plan was to have at least 90,000. And these are people who they're ultimately trying to ship out of the country. But and hold them in these miserable conditions, you know, and they want these things to be miserable because they want people to not fight their deportation.
1: Right. You know, no, absolutely. This private corporation, this GEO group, as you pointed out, the biggest prison contractor in the country, for them to step back and say, we're going to pause on this, because look, they're in it to make money. The more heads they can put in the beds, the more bodies they can restrain, the better it is for them. So they're reading the tea leaves and making a business decision, if nothing else, saying, hey, we're going to put this on pause. I got to get some of your thoughts on the Supreme Court's decision to basically gut the Voting Rights Act and all the gerrymandering that we're seeing going on. This is bad times, isn't it?
5: It's horrible. You know, I feel very emotionally connected to this. I mean, I, a lot of people do for different reasons. But, you know, in my case, I wrote a column about this last week after the decision came down. But back in the 1980s, I was a young 20-something journalist who ended up working in Alabama. I was down there for 3 years. And it was there was a lot of optimism back then because so many communities, because of the Voting Rights Act, were electing black public officials for, you know, majority black counties in rural Alabama and Mississippi were electing black county commissioners and black judges and black school board members, none of which they'd been able to do before the Voting Rights Act. Birmingham, the biggest city in Alabama, which is where I lived and was based, had its first black mayor at that time, and when he'd won in 79, this is Birmingham, the city where they stick dogs and fire hoses on protesters less than a generation earlier. And now they had an African American mayor, and it was, I don't want to overstate it. And look, it was also the Reagan era. You know, there were a lot of conservative cross currents at that time. There was no doubt about it. But still, you know, the Voting Rights Act seemed like a victory, and it seemed like it had been written in indelible ink. You know, it was like we weren't going back from the Voting Rights Act. You know, I mean, we'd had the cycle, we'd had slavery and then the Civil War, and then we had Jim Crow after the Civil War, and then we had the Civil Rights Movement, and this was it. We'd finally grown up, we'd finally grown away from that, and that was wrong, you know. It turned out those cross currents were a lot stronger than I think a lot of us realized at that time, you know. And I don't think any of us who were around back then could have imagined that this could be undone. And now you're seeing this. You mentioned the redistricting across the South. You're seeing this race in these state legislatures in Mississippi, Tennessee, Alabama. All these states are trying to redraw their maps frantically, and with one goal in mind: to get rid of the black congressional representatives that they've had because of the Voting Rights Act. I mean, before the Voting Rights Act, there were zero African American members of Congress from the former Confederacy, from the Deep South. Today, because of the Voting Rights Act, there are currently 23 black representatives from the South. And if the gerrymanders all go through, it's going to be down to next to nothing. You know, only a few will be left.
1: What do you say? The argument is it's not about black and white. It's about red and blue. You know, this is just Republicans. You know, there's a Democratic seat we can slash up, and it just happens to be a black person there. It's a blue seat. What do you make of that argument?
5: I mean, as I understand it, and I'm not a legal expert, but I think that was Alito's reasoning, right? That these gerrymanders, they're for political. You know, we've always allowed. You can debate whether we should or not, but we have always allowed gerrymandering with a political perspective, you know, that, you know, let's, our party is in power in the state legislature. Let's cut the opposing party out of a couple seats. Yeah. You know,
1: the victor goes to the spoils.
5: It's an old tradition, but, you know, I mean, the politics of the South, I mean, it's really amazing. You know, it's if you go to a state like Mississippi, which Mississippi is the state with the largest black population in the country, I think it's well over 30%. It may be as high as like 36-37% African-American population. And you look at the statewide, like the presidential elections they have in Mississippi every 4 years, and the vote is basically 64 to 36. And like, what's that all about? Well, it's almost every white person votes Republican in Mississippi, and almost every black person votes Democrat. Obviously there's a few defections on either side, but that's basically how it goes. Unfortunately, the unfortunate thing about that situation is it makes it easier for them to go in and draw these maps and cut people out. I mean, the Voting Rights Act required, you know, I mean, people in the Justice Department and the federal government and judges had the power to review these maps and make sure that, you know, if you're a state like Mississippi or Alabama that has a large population, you better have at least one and probably even two congressional seats that are drawn that represent a large black population. I mean, for better or worse, because of residential segregation, you know, you can draw maps that can be heavily black in those states, and that's what was done, you know. And think of all the great members of Congress that we've had as a result of that. I mean, the first two black representatives who got elected in 72, after the Voting Rights Act really took full effect, were Barbara Jordan from Texas, who people of a certain age who remember the Nixon impeachment. She was this brilliant constitutional scholar. Andrew Young was the other one from Georgia, were the first two. And we've had so many. And John Lewis, of course, was another, right? So this is what they're getting rid of. I mean, this is, you know, when you read about the great redemption in the South, you know, the undoing of Reconstruction and the rise of Jim Crow, it was doing things exactly like what the things that are happening in 2026. Yeah. It's appalling. It's appalling.
1: And look, this is one of those elections where maybe we start. There's got to be a massive blue wave to undo some of this, because there's got to be a legislative way to turn this back around. No.
5: Yeah, I mean, unfortunately, there's been a lot of talk over the last decade in Congress about legislation that would strengthen voting rights generally, you know, kind of a new Voting Rights Act. And especially, you know, most people remember that the Supreme Court already gutted a big part of the Voting Rights Act 10 years ago in the Shelby County decision, which I think that was in 2013, so more than 10 years ago. But there's been a lot of talk, any legislation around voting rights, the way the current rules on Capitol Hill work, would be subject to the filibuster. So the fact that you would need 60 votes has thwarted that. You know, I mean, there was a lot of talk in those first 2 years of Biden's presidency, when you had the 50-50 Senate, you know, with Kamala Harris as the tie-breaking vote. There's a lot of talk, you know, should you suspend the filibuster for voting rights? Which I think there's a really strong case for that. You know, voting rights are so fundamental.
1: Yep.
5: And to have this block on voting rights. But that's what we've had. And if things keep looking good for the Democrats, they look much better now than they have in a long time.
1: Yeah, we'll see.
5: You know, and there's a chance of taking back the Senate. Then it'd be interesting to see if they would do what they didn't do 4 years ago and try and get rid of the filibuster.
1: Yeah, I'm hoping for candidates with a backbone and a spine. Lastly, I got to get your thoughts on this administration. Every day there seems to be a new corruption bit. There seems to be a new wave. Trump's lining his pockets. What's your favorite recent corruption scheme that's going on?
5: Yeah, you know, there's so many, and I've been writing about. You know, I've been writing literally since inauguration weekend, which is when Trump dropped his Trump meme coin came out the day before his inauguration. I've been writing about the crypto and the meme coins, but I think what I'm finding really appalling these days is the military industrial corruption, where you've got Trump's sons involved in a couple of different contractors that are getting big Pentagon contracts. And the worst thing, you might have heard, you know, that Eric and Donald Jr. apparently invest in this company that makes a drone protection system, anti-drone attack defense, right? And so when this war in Iran started, here they are, they're going around to, you know, the UAE and all these other countries in the Persian Gulf saying, hey, well, now that you're being attacked by these drones from Iran, guess what? We've got a product for you, you know,
1: and
5: you
1: can
5: buy. Well, those drone attacks are only happening because of their dad. You know, their dad started a war for no reason.
1: Yep.
5: The response was drone attacks, and you know, it's like classic, you know, mafia protection racket, right? You know, it's like, oh, like nice, you know, nice oil state you have there, it would be a shame if anything happened to it. Here, we can protect you from anything bad happening. You know, just pay $1 billion to buy our anti-drone system.
1: Just make my kids rich. But here's the question I have. You know, where are all those people who are saying Hunter Biden's name 1,000 times during the Biden years? Look, if Hunter Biden wasn't supposed to get the job he got, fine, we can talk about that. But wow, this level of corruption is so much next level.
5: Absolutely. You know, I mean, look at Trump's son-in-law, Jared Kushner. I mean, yeah. he got $2 billion. I mean, he wasn't paid $2 billion, but the Saudis gave him $2 billion to invest, which means you get tens and tens of millions of dollars in management fees. And, you know, now he's over there as one of our main peace negotiators. And, you know, I mean, few countries have a bigger stake in the outcome of all of this than Saudi Arabia, the people who paid him off. You know, Saudi Arabia hates Iran, right? They've won at times that they've encouraged Trump to keep the war going. And, and Jared Kushner is in their back pocket because
1: seems
5: of this
1: mighty
5: corruption.
1: Mighty convenient. Will, as always, great stuff. I appreciate the time. Hope folks check out your work over at the Philly Inquirer. We'll get links out on social media. Will Bunch, thanks so much, buddy.
5: Thanks a lot, Rick. Thanks for having me. Glad it worked out.
1: I want to hear your thoughts. Email me, rick@thericksmithshow.com. What's your favorite bit of corruption? Is it the meme coins? Is it is it him enriching his businesses? I want to hear it. rick@thericksmithshow.com. Right back. I'm Rick Smith, and this is Labor History in Two. On this day in labor history, the year was 1937. That was the day animators struck Fleischer Studios in New York City. It was the industry's first strike. Creators of Popeye the Sailor Man and Betty Boop were fed up with working conditions at Fleischer. They were sick of the long hours, low pay, no paid sick leave, or even vacation time. Some had worked years without a day off. As well, they resented having to ask permission to use the bathroom. Animation workers wanted better working conditions and medical insurance. Two animators had recently died of tuberculosis, and workers linked their deaths to poor ventilation in the studio. They had been trying to organize with the Commercial Artists and Designers Union for over a year. Two leading animators were fired for union activity a month earlier, and another 13 were fired when the union approached the studio demanding their reinstatement, union recognition, wage increases, and benefits. In his book, Drawing the Line, Tom Cito writes that picketers were soon marching on Broadway singing, "We're Popeye the Union Man. We'll fight to the finish because we can't live on spinach." One picket sign read, "I make millions laugh, but the real joke is my salary." Strikers received support from the Screen Actors Guild. The Musicians Union refused to provide soundtracks for the studio, and many union projectionists refused to show Fleischer cartoons across the country. The AFL organized a boycott of Paramount Pictures, which financed the studio, and area longshoremen frequently joined the picket lines. After 5 months, the studio finally caved, granting the strikers' demands. But the victory was short-lived. Fleischer made moves to relocate to Florida within a year, in part to bust their union. Labor History in Two, brought to you by the Illinois Labor History Society and The Rick Smith Show. For more information, go to laborhistoryin2.com.
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1: So the reality is Donald Trump didn't just bring corruption into the White House. He turned the presidency into a full-blown for-profit racket for himself and for his family. Look, again, I keep going, where are my MAGA friends who were screaming about Hunter Biden when the Bobbsey twins there are profiting enormously? You know, from day one, Trump refused to divest. Placed his business at the very center of every decision he makes, while, of course, steering favors, contracts, and policy to, well, the anyone willing to line the pockets, if you will. This isn't politics as usual. Look, there's always been there's always been, you know, nipples around the end. There's always been some stuff where you go, yeah, that's unsightly. This is a hostile takeover of the U.S. government by a billionaire grifter who treats our democracy like a hostile corporate asset to be stripped away and sold off to, well, his buddies instead of the highest bidder. Every decision, every appointment, every foreign policy shift, well, feels tainted by the question of, huh, I wonder how much money he made off this. And I wonder who is making money off of this. Every time you see one of these decisions about what's going on in Iran, seems like they're doing a good pump and dump. And what's really sickening, and what really should sicken working class Americans, is that Trump's entire brand is built on, well, stoking resentment against the elite while he lives in obscene luxury, using public office to enrich his hotels, his golf courses, and of course his private brands. He's proven time and again that he sees the state as a tool for personal profit.

0: through gutted social safety net programs, all while Trump and his clan, while their net worth balloons. And again, thanks to you. And understand, we've been enriching the wealth class of this country for decades now. Our sacrifice, our labor, our, you know, diminished expectations, if you will, has built the largest billionaire class in the history of humanity. We did this. And yet we don't get to share in the, we don't get to go to the party. We just get to pay for it and clean up afterwards. And at some point, I'm hoping that the folks who were screaming about Hunter Biden, and look, if there were connections, if there were things that went on there, yeah, we go after that. But this, what do the Bobbsey twins know about drone defense systems? I'm curious. And I want to hear your thoughts. Ultimately, is this something we should be outraged about? Is this something we should be, I don't know, maybe voting for Democrats to investigate come November? Is this something that maybe we should have a commission to look into? Because understand, it's not just meme coins. It's not just, you know, getting things to, you know, to make his properties more profitable. A lot of foreign gifts, a lot of palm greasing going on. And I got to wonder, you know, throw in the pay for play pardons, and it's just so much. There's so much. We need investigations. Rick at TheRickSmithShow.com. I want to hear your thoughts. Miss any portion of the program, podcast. And as always, thanks for being here. We'll see you back here next time.
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0: I'm Rick Smith, and this is Labor History in Two. On this day in labor history, the year was 1938. That was the day the Keene Mountain coal mine exploded near Grundy, Virginia. Described as a flame-belching volcano, the explosion killed 45 and injured 3 more. It is considered one of the worst mining disasters in the history of Virginia. One surviving miner described the scene saying, quote, "I saw coal-carrying cars, motors, slate, and timbers spouted as if from a cannon." The state mine inspector determined the miners had been killed instantly. The mine had just opened the year before and produced 40 railroad cars of coal a day. But the mine was also owned by the Red Jacket Coal Company. In Mingo County, West Virginia, years earlier, Red Jacket had been a key player in keeping the UMWA out, making its employees sign yellow dog contracts and winning injunctions against union organizing. As a member of the Williamson Coal Operators Association, Red Jacket contributed to the hostile anti-union environment that created the conditions for the Matewan Massacre and the Battle of Blair Mountain in the early 20s. They called in Baldwin Phelps detectives to start evicting Matewan strikers from company housing. In the aftermath of the 1938 explosion, new mine safety regulations were demanded. The inspectors were finally given the legal right to conduct inspections over the protest of mine owners in 1941. However, there was no power to enforce the new regulations. The Phipps family commemorated the disaster in its 1965 song, Red Jacket Mine Explosion.

0: such a fright.
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2: A $31,000 medical bill. A four-week delay for a critical test. And this didn't happen to someone unfamiliar with the system. It happened to someone who spent decades working inside it. Welcome to Code WAC, where we break down how healthcare really works in America and what it means for you and your family. Today, we're talking about insurance denials, hidden incentives, and why getting care can feel like navigating a system designed to stop you. Our guest is Bob Coleman, a retired healthcare professional who spent more than 40 years serving veterans through the U.S. Department of Veterans Affairs as a clinical pharmacist, medical informaticist, and researcher. His work

0: included focusing on improving patient outcomes through evidence-based medicine. Since retiring, he's turned his attention to healthcare system reform, authoring the e-books Unnecessary Deaths and Hostile Takeover, How Wall Street and Congress Hijacked American Healthcare, and How We Can Take It Back.
1: I had a set of specialized diagnostic tests at a cancer center in Seattle, and what I expected was, and led to believe, was my insurance would cover the cost. But when the $31,000 plus bill came,
2: wow,
1: it was a total shock. There essentially was no transparency beforehand and no simple explanation afterwards. And what struck me that after even decades of healthcare experience, it was difficult to understand what and why I was charged, how that price was determined. The experience made something very clear. Billing operates in a different system than care, and patients are largely outside that system.
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4: And welcome, brothers, sisters, working class heroes. This is the Rick Smith Show. Thanks so much for being here. Today on the big program, lots to get to, lots to talk about. A little something happened in my state of Pennsylvania that's, well, I'm going to say not an isolated mistake. It should be a flashing red warning sign that our nation is sliding backward. Back to the days of Jim Crow-style racial order, if nothing else. And the GOP and Donald Trump are not just failing to stop it, they're actually enabling it. I would argue even cheering it on. For those who don't know, a bill in the Pennsylvania State House that merely said, this is the thing that gets me, merely said, no, you can't legally create whites-only housing in Pennsylvania. You can't do it. Simple. Should have been a no-brainer, a basic moral reflex in a supposed democracy, and yet, not one single Republican in our state house, in my home here in Pennsylvania, had the courage to vote against it. Not one. The fact that the bill passed by just one vote is a sickening reminder that the infrastructure for segregation is still being quietly maintained, not just by fringe extremists, but by mainstream conservative politics. This isn't about heritage. It's not about free speech. It's not about some abstract notion of property rights. It's about organizing space so that people of color can be excluded. You know, quarantined off, if you will. And also, reminded in the most visceral way possible that they're not welcome here. Understand, allowing our white nationalist neighbors to create private clubs and member-only communities that function only to help white folks, that function only as whites-only housing, strips away all of the progress of the civil rights movement and turns what few fair housing rules and laws we have into an absolute joke. And understand, the Republican Party's refusal to support even this modest, and look, overdue fix reeks of complicity. Silence in the face of racist organizing is not neutrality, folks. It's permission. And Trump and the Republican Party have spent years courting these folks. Years courting the same crowd that dreams of, well, whites-only drinking fountains again. Whites-only neighborhoods. Normalizing their rhetoric, downplaying their threats, and treating white identity grievance as, well, the core political brand, of course. What's weird to me, the party that champions law and order can't seem to bring itself to clearly condemn a loophole that legalizes racial segregation. What's weird to me is, again, the message fairly clear. Racism, it's negotiable. depending on how profitable it is politically. From voter suppression laws that we're seeing being thrown around every day to school curriculum bans that erase Black history, the pattern kind of the same. Rolling back equality, entrenching exclusion, and doing it all in the name of freedom. Understand, we in this country, we're not on a path back to the rosy past. We're on a path back to a brutally racist one. The Republican Party's silence, Trump's open armed embrace of white nationalist sentiment, and the very existence of a legal loophole for whites-only housing all prove that Jim Crow's not dead, folks. Just being updated for the 21st century, while the Republican Party is killing off the 20th. If we care about democracy, justice, or just, I don't know, basic human dignity, this, we got to treat this regression as regression. And we got to treat this as an emergency. Not a partisan inconvenience, but an all-out horns going off, red lights flashing kind of an emergency. And look, you know, back in 2015, I dragged my family across the South. And we went to all of the places in the South that now have museums and institutes and tourist traps to bring folks like me into the South to go, look how bad we were to Black people. See how terrible we were? Oh, but we're so much better now. Are you? And the question that I had back then that I have now is, was this built as a reminder of what our past was so we can go back to it? Or a reminder of, hey, how about we never do this again? You know, it's like the book 1984. There's two ways of looking at it. One is a how-to manual, and one is a cautionary tale of what not to do. We seem to be using that book as a how-to manual. What the Republican Party is doing right now, they've got a how-to manual on how to return to the bad old days, to the brutal days. There was a moment during our tour that one of the curators pulled me aside and said, hey, we're heading into a place that you've got young children. While we want people to have the full effect of our content here, you've got young children here. Because I didn't know what was coming up. And it was one of the first stops that we had. And he said, do you mind if we have someone come and take your children to the other side? And I said, if you think it's best, yeah, absolutely. When I walked into that room, I turned to him and I thanked him. I didn't want my kids to see that. I don't want anyone's kids to see that. And I don't want to relive that. I want my kids to know at some point down the road that it happened and that we're going to fight to never allow it to happen again. But them seeing those images as children would have been devastating. Now imagine if we were living it for real. Imagine walking to the park and seeing some of that stuff in real life. This is serious stuff, and it's dangerous stuff. I hope we're better. I want to hear your thoughts. Rick at TheRickSmithShow.com. Right back.
2: I'm Rick Smith, and this is Labor History in 2.
4: On this day in labor history, the year was 1867. That was the day that shoemakers founded the labor union, the Knights of St. Crispin, in Milwaukee, Wisconsin. St. Crispin is the patron saint of cobblers. In the 3rd century AD, Crispin and his brother traveled what would become France, preaching the gospel. They paid their way by cobbling shoes. They were martyred for their faith and were venerated as saints by the Catholic Church. By selecting this name, the fledgling union connected with a proud heritage of shoemaking. After the Civil War, the shoemaking industry was changing in the United States. A trade that had long been practiced by skilled craftsmen increasingly became industrialized in large shops and factories.
2: The union was formed in response to these changes, and it quickly grew. The lodge, started in Chicago, quickly enlisted some 600 members. Within the first year, there were 87 lodges, mostly in the Northeast and Midwest. Within 5 years, there were between 40,000 and 60,000 members in nearly 400 lodges. The Knights had become the largest trade union in the United States. To keep members informed, they published a monthly journal. They fought hard against wage decreases and worked diligently to stop the hiring of green hands or unskilled labor in the shoemaking trade. This effort was not successful, as shoes became increasingly mass-produced. In 1872, a strike by some of the Eastern St. Crispin lodges was brutally crushed. A nationwide depression that started in 1873 further eroded the union's strength. The numbers fell to only about a third of the union's previous strength. Yet, through defeat, the Knights had demonstrated the potential of nationwide trade union organizing.
4: Labor History in 2 brought to you by the Illinois Labor History Society and The Rick Smith Show. For more information, go to laborhistoryin2.com, like us on Facebook, and follow us on the Twitters at Labor History in 2.
3: 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Now, here is Rick Smith.
4: So it's already happening. The Supreme Court makes its choice, and the Republican houses across the country move in full lockstep speed, because understand, this wasn't just, oh, it popped up. This was well gamed out, well planned. They spend billions of dollars on think tanks, paying really smart people a lot of money to dream up really bad ideas. And here we are looking down the barrel of one of their worst ideas, which is, how can they gerrymander the country to where votes don't matter and minorities certainly don't matter? And I'm looking at Tennessee right now, as the lone Democratic seat in the entire state is now about to be carved up and, well, absorbed. And, oh, by the way, it's the one black representative. So it seems fairly targeted. I guess Louisiana's doing the same thing, which is why I've asked Rebecca Carruthers to come share some thoughts with us. Rebecca is the president and CEO of the Fair Election Center. They're a national nonpartisan organization. They defend and expand voting rights for all of us. She's recently testified on Capitol Hill before the Subcommittee on Elections regarding the state of our voting rights, which I got to tell you, scary. You can check out their website at fairelectioncenter.org. Rebecca, thanks for taking time for us.
5: Thank you so much for having me on your show today.
4: So let's start with, this looks bad. I got to tell you, this looks really bad. This looks like we're losing.
5: Well, if you support democracy in this country, if you support the right to vote, if you believe that everyone in this country who is eligible to vote, who duly registers to vote, should be able to cast their ballot and their ballot counts, then you absolutely should be concerned with what's happening now. We see that last week with the Supreme Court decided to go ahead and gut Section 2, so effectively making the Voting Rights Act no longer in effect. But I want your listeners and your viewers to understand that this is over 40 years in the making. When we have the Chief Justice of the court, John Roberts, who made it very clear in 1982 in a memo that he didn't believe in the Voting Rights Act and he felt like the VRA should no longer be the law of the land. And guess what? He got it. So he owns this. And so as we start to see right now in this country across the South, we're starting to see the dilution of minority power, specifically Black political power. Black political power across the South and even across this country has been in effect because of the Voting Rights Act. So when you hear people say, oh, well, this is simply saying that you shouldn't look at racial impact. But guess what? You absolutely should be looking at racial impact to determine if various districts, if they're properly drawn. Are they drawn in a way to make it harder for minority communities to elect the person that's their preference that they want to elect? Or is it going to be like now, especially that we see in Tennessee, where you have a state with a significant block of Black voters, a significant block of minority voters, now seeing their congressional districts drawn in such a way where it's going to be virtually impossible for minority representation in the state of Tennessee. But it's not just Tennessee that this is happening.
4: No, it's happening in really all Republican. And look, I'm not going to make this highly partisan because Democrats have in the past gerrymandered. And I'm opposed to gerrymandering on every front. Unless we're talking about gerrymandering to get 50-50 districts so that we're competing on ideas and not based on who has the majority. And then maybe we should be doing that as a part of us, we as a commission, we as the people, as opposed to the people who we're actually voting for, which is just insane to me. But I look at where we are in this moment, and as you've said, this is a very long process that's been going on for a long time. They got their Supreme Court justices through. You know, John Roberts, who said he believes in balls and strikes, law of the land, decided law, all that stuff. A lot of precedents overturned. We are looking down the barrel of a return to Jim Crow. Or am I being hyperbolic?
5: No, this is a return to Jim Crow. I hear some people say, oh, this is like Jim Crow. No, this is not like Jim Crow. This is Jim Crow. When we see that certain votes count more than other votes, this isn't just an issue on the congressional level, but this is an issue for state and local elections as well. When we see the number of Black folks who now sit on school boards, who now sit on county boards, who sits on various commissions, like just in case your audience isn't aware, there's over 500,000 elected positions and or appointed political commissions in this country. And so we're talking about representation at every single level that's impacted by last week's ruling.
4: What do you say to the person who goes, well, Blacks are 19% of the population. I don't know all the numbers, but the minorities are the minority and they're not going to have a majority of representation. Because there's the argument, well, they're not the majority. We're a majority rule country. How do we get to that place? And is it fair? I get this a lot from folks. Is it fair that they should have, you know, specific districts?
5: So if we look at certain states where Black voters specifically are 35% of that entire state, why is it that there is no statewide Black elected officials? Or, you know, for purposes of redistricting, you're telling me that there is no minority majority district in a state that has 35% Black population? Does that make sense? When we look at Louisiana and see what Louisiana is doing right now in terms of redrawing its congressional maps, you're really telling me in a state with that many Black people, or when you look at both Black people, brown people, when you look at the number of non-white voters and you start to creep into 45% of the state, yet none, but you have overwhelmingly white political districts, what is that telling you?
4: Yeah. No, it tells us that the people in power have figured out how to hold on to it with a death grip that they aren't going to relinquish. And for a very short period of time, there was something that kept slapping them on the hand that they didn't like. And now here we are. They've used a lot of money, a lot of resources, a lot of organizing to go and chip away and ultimately destroy the Voting Rights Act. Or do you think there's anything left of that 1965 law that's still helpful? Is there anything left that they're not going to go after, I guess, is the question.
5: The way this court is going, what we in the voting rights community, what we understand is we can no longer rely on the protections that was in the Voting Rights Act, or even when the Voting Rights Act was amended to not just look at intent, but actually look at racial impact. Look at how different changes to voting laws, looking at different changes to redistricting, if there is an outsized racial impact that is negative. What this court is saying, like, no, it has to be intent, and the intent has to be clear. Well, let me tell you something about racism in 2026, is that we're not going to see most of these people in power saying, well, we are drawing these lines in such a way because we want to make sure that Black people, make sure that Hispanic people, make sure that Asian American people and Native American people don't have representation in this country. However, we saw in North Carolina a few years ago when they did their redistricting, they were very clear they were doing this to dilute Black political power. But according to this court, I don't even know if that's enough to meet this court's convoluted standard.
4: Yeah, because Bubba's not coming out saying we're going to get them. I don't. Maybe that's coming. I don't know. Now I know the last time they expanded the Voting Rights Act was what, 1982.
5: Yes.
4: And the idea was is that you made discrimination illegal. Is discrimination now legal?
5: So what was amended in 1982 specifically, this is where you had the idea of intent versus impact. And so up until that time, it was like, all right, if you prove racial intent and how lines are being drawn, then okay, then, we can move forward with a case. Well, it's hard to prove intent when people are purposely hiding the ball. When we know what the impact is, when you see that, before you had Black representation and you see afterwards you no longer have Black representation, that goes to the impact of, okay, there's something wrong in the way this map is drawn. If all of a sudden we go from 3 out of 8 seats having Black representatives to now it's 0 out of 8 seats, we need to figure out what's going on here. Yeah. So in 1982, the change was to actually look at the impact.
4: Yeah. No. And so let me ask you this, because you can read the news, you can listen to what you just said and what you walk through, and it sounds hopeless. It sounds like we should all be, burying our heads into the covers and in great despair. I had someone recently go, how do you get up, and think about something positive for the future? How can I look at all of this stuff and go, tomorrow is going to be better? Because that's pretty much my mantra. Tomorrow is going to be better. We'll get through today. Tomorrow is going to be better. Can you pull me back from the edge of despair? Can you pull me back from the abyss going, look, the powers to be have the control of the pen to craft districts however they want? I mean, Tennessee and I guess Louisiana are now looking at mid-decade redistricting. Will it be election-to-election decade redistricting at some point? Pull me back from the despair. What do we do? Because I got to tell you, I'm not seeing quite yet the anger. Or maybe it's out there, but help me here.
5: Now, Rick, before I pull you back from the edge, I think I need to make you a little bit more upset. Can I have a moment to make you a little bit more upset?
4: No, I don't know that you can do it. Maybe try me.
5: Okay. So even outside of the changes that have happened now with the VRA, there's other attacks on voting that's also happening now too. Like Florida just passed its version of the SAVE Act, which will require additional documentation for voter registration, AKA show your papers. That's going into effect January 1. Or Mississippi has passed the SHIELD Act, which stands for the Safeguard Honest Integrity in Elections for Lasting Democracy Act, right? That sounds really good. But let me tell you all the bad stuff that it does. It requires documentary proof of citizenship to register and expands verification checks that can remove voters from rolls if their documentation is missing or incomplete. This goes into effect in 2027. And I just want to tell you and your viewers this thing. Both sets of my grandparents, their names and spellings on their birth certificates were different than other government issued documents later in life. Like one of my paternal grandfather, last name Carruthers with 2 R's, that's how he was born. Well, when he moved from the South to the North and he registered with civil service, they dropped one of the R's because they felt like it.
4: Oops.
5: Right? So that means under Mississippi's law, he would not be able to register to vote.
4: And the thing is, and I've witnessed this, here in my state of Pennsylvania. I was at the DMV recently, and there was a woman trying to get a driver's license with the Real ID Act, a little sticker on it. And she got married in Utah and divorced in this place and then remarried over here. And she had all of this paper and none of it matched. And this poor woman spent weeks trying to hunt down, right? And she kept coming back I understand we need to know who people are, but there's a point at which you go, you're deliberately making the bar so high that people like her are going to give up. Because ultimately, I think that's what she just did, because they've made it so difficult to me. And then the next step here for me is where I get a little conspiratorial. They do this so things are difficult, so that when they break out the V-chip and they say, well, you won't need papers, we'll just chip you at birth so that we know who you are all the time. And those little scanners we're putting on the side of the road to check your license plate, well, those just scan your chip. We're heading into this really dystopian period that scares my sci-fi mind to death.
5: So I won't go fully down the path of sci-fi, but as you mentioned Utah just passed some stuff, South Dakota, New Hampshire, but here's the thing, because I think it is time to pull us back, right? You talk about sci-fi, I want to talk about Afrofuturism, because Afrofuturism, if you're a sci-fi fan, really brings in hope. And this is the hope that we should have. We should have that we understand that after the Civil War, during Reconstruction, all of a sudden, those formerly enslaved Black folks in this country, they started to take political office, they started to register the vote, and they were voting. And we started to see representation. And then you had, during post-Reconstruction, all of a sudden you had a pullback, and that pullback brought in so much discrimination. It included the Black Codes, which was the precursor to Jim Crow. That's when Jim Crow was ushered in, like post-1883. But between the end of the Civil War up until 1883, you had public accommodations laws, you've had fair housing type laws, you had election laws, all of those things to make sure everyone in our society actually had the real opportunity to participate in society. Once the Supreme Court started to pull stuff back, once you had the rise of Jim Crow, it took us up until the Civil Rights Movement to have change. But guess what? I don't think any of us are willing to wait 80, 90 years to correct this. And so there are things that you can do. There's things that your listeners and viewers can do where they can stand up in this moment, because we're not going to take this, because we understand what this country looks like when it's recognized as a multicultural democracy. We understand what it looks like when you actually have representation. We understand when you bring everyone to the table, you can actually have good, rational ideas to make this country better for all. And we had a taste of that.
4: Right.
5: Because we had a taste of that, we're not willing to go back. So there are things that people can do now.
4: So we're reliving history. And as I've been saying, you know, our my Republican friends are trying to eviscerate and undo the 20th century and all the progress and take us back to the good old days of the 1800s and 1900s. So what do we do? I mean, you know, the reality is what has history taught us? And then what should people wake up tomorrow working towards? Because I keep saying, if you want a better tomorrow, you got to do the work today. So what work do we do today to get tomorrow better?
5: And I would say this, and this is something that all working people understand. We have to organize. We have to organize together. And the idea that we're organizing around is making this country the type of country that we actually want to live in, grow in, raise a family in, right? That we want to build for a future. And so the bottom line is, you can't gerrymander a state. For statewide elections, you cannot gerrymander that state. So we still need people to get as many people registered to vote, get them registered to vote early. Every month, double check to make sure you're not getting kicked off of the voter rolls, because we need you to turn out in November. We also need you to turn out in 2027 when there are state and local elections across this country, period. Full stop. If it's a county-wide seat, guess what? They can't gerrymander a county-wide seat. Your vote actually will still count. And so we need people where they can to still participate in this system. Once people are in office, you have to hold them accountable. We need more people running for office who actually support democracy in this country. So all is not lost, but it's going to take a concerted effort. It's going to take an effort of many working family type people in this country who understand that they want to build a bridge to a better tomorrow, and it starts by us being full participants in what's happening in this country.
4: There you go. The website, Fair Elections, fairelectioncenter.org. Rebecca Carruthers, I appreciate your thoughts. I hope folks tomorrow will get up tomorrow and start the fight. Give me that one action you want me to do tomorrow morning.
5: The first thing I want you to do is go to www.fairelectioncenter.org. We have real-time information on if you want to do a voter registration drive, everything you need to do in order to do that effectively. We also have state guides. So everything you need to know to make sure that you're able to indeed register the vote, to make sure that you're eligible to vote. If you have a student in college, guess what? They get a vote on their particular campus. You need to make sure as many people in your life understand that it is go time. You absolutely have to get involved this year. You absolutely got to vote. Voting isn't the only thing, but it's something that you could do immediately.
4: Yeah, it's a start. Rebecca, thanks so much. I appreciate the time. Again, fairelectioncenters.org, the website. Want to hear your thoughts? 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Someone else will do it, and then it doesn't get done. I want to hear your thoughts. 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
9: We are getting into territory where even if the strait does reopen, it could be beyond a year for gas prices to fully normalize back to their pre-war levels.
10: Nearly half of Americans are cutting back on driving and other expenses due to soaring gas prices.
11: We're likely to see really significant health impacts from these nutrient changes.
10: Rising CO2 levels reduce nutritional content of plants, studies show. Plus,
12: from this tragedy, an immense irony is unfolding.
10: The Iran war really is fueling a renewable energy boom, just not here.
13: All of that irony and more straight ahead from BradBlog.com. I'm Brad Friedman.
10: And I'm Desi Doyen.
13: Stand by for 6 minutes of independent green news, politics, analysis, and snarky comment.
12: Those who fought to keep the world hooked on fossil fuels are inadvertently supercharging the global renewables boom.
13: Finally, something Trump didn't suck at. This is your Green News Report. Okay, Desi Doyen, I don't know what your lead story here is about. I understand that the war has been terminated, according to Donald Trump last Friday. So what fake news do you have for us today?
10: Oh, I only wish that that were true. Oh. As Donald Trump's war on Iran drags on, fuel prices in the U.S., including diesel, are hitting new highs nationally. That is forcing Americans to make difficult choices. According to a new ABC News poll, nearly half of Americans say they are cutting back on driving or cutting out other household expenses to make ends meet. Mm. Goldman Sachs projects that if the Strait of Hormuz is not reopened by July, global oil prices will not return to pre-war levels before 2028, even in a best-case scenario.
13: 2028.
10: Yes, that likely means more price surges and more major economic impacts to come. And with 30% of the world's fertilizer supply also bottlenecked in the Strait of Hormuz, Reuters reports that the International Grains Council and other agricultural organizations have cut their forecasts for next year's harvests, that's crop yields, in 2027. Another food supply warning, but this one results from humanity's burning of fossil fuels. A new analysis confirms previous research showing that rising carbon dioxide in the atmosphere is making food crops less nutritious. CO2 is necessary for plants to grow, but too much CO2 is like junk food, making it difficult for plants to obtain nutrients, causing mineral deficiencies that reduce the nutritional value of humanity's most important crops. Today, rice, wheat, beans, peanuts, chickpeas, and many other crops contain lower levels of protein, iron, and other essential vitamins and minerals than they did just a generation ago. Experts warn of the increased risk of hunger and life-threatening nutritional deficiencies around the world as CO2 levels continue to rise due to humanity's activities.
13: I don't understand. All of these climate deniers over on Fox News told me that more CO2 would be great. It grows more plants. Everything will be much better with more CO2.
10: Yeah, too much CO2 is plant food like candy is food.
13: Well, I do like candy.
10: Some better news. It is still early yet, but data from around the world increasingly show that the Iran war really is resulting in permanent demand destruction for fossil fuels as governments look to speed up electrification of their economies and secure new domestic energy supplies, primarily renewable energy and storage. And consumers are doing so too. The Financial Times reports that EV ownership has hit a tipping point in China and many other parts of the world. With people buying more electric cars than gas, demand for rooftop solar is surging in Europe. In the UK, solar panels are now being installed on average every 3 minutes since the Iran conflict began. A surge in rooftop solar begun in the last fossil fuel crisis has helped Pakistan and Spain weather the economic impacts. And Simon Steele, the executive secretary of the United Nations climate talks, relished the irony at a planning meeting for this year's upcoming summit.
6: From this tragedy, an immense irony is unfolding. Those who fought to keep the world hooked on fossil fuels are inadvertently supercharging the global renewables boom. And this latest crisis has made the economic logic of renewables impossible to ignore. Renewables offer safer, cheaper, cleaner energy that can't be held captive by narrow shipping straits or global conflicts.
13: Irony indeed. 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I'm Brad Friedman.
10: And I'm Desi Doyen.
13: And this has been your Green News Report.
14: Isn't it irony? 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

0: tonight. The Iranians fired on three American warships. We fired back, and the fighting has started all over again. Trump called it a love tap. He's trying to play down what happened. He's quite clearly anxious to manage expectations on this thing. After he declared the war was won in the first hour, he's now posting a list showing how much longer our previous wars went on. I bet that's not the only chart that shows his is the shortest, but...
1: How often do we come down and go, who's glad it's Friday? Oh, my God.
2: Oh, it's Friday.
1: Oh, my God. Okay, Trump also, you know, just issued his latest casual nuclear threat yesterday after the whatever Jimmy Kimmel just said, the ceasefire that's not actually a ceasefire.
2: It's not a ceasefire at all.
1: Wow. By the way, have you seen the latest Lego, Iran Lego thing? Holy As someone said, Iran just went nuclear on Trump in the latest Lego animated video that brutally roasts him over his failed war that he started to distract
2: those.
1: From the fact that he's a pedophile.
2: I don't ever see those.
3: I know.
1: I haven't
3: seen him either. I've been meaning to seek him out, but then I'm like, if it finds me organically, it finds
2: me organically. Yeah, that's my attitude.
1: I mean, this one is just like, Trump is a pedophile. It's just over and over. I mean, it's dead on accurate.
2: He was a little screechy overnight. He kept posting memes, crazy memes, all night long.
1: Called Rachel Scott a bitch.
2: No.
1: Did you called her a horror show? This is just like, how do we keep saying any of this is normal?
2: There is debate online as to whether he called her a bitch. He definitely called her a horror
1: down,
2: show.
1: Yeah, he called her a horror show. He said, you know dirt probably better than any.
2: Lip reading dictates that, but you know, he can't be.
1: Also, I just had you print that because that's my favorite. Trump, gas prices are way down. Have you looked? No, we all blindfold ourselves when we go to the gas pump.
2: How much have you guys paid?
3: I have to get gas today.
2: Oh, no.
1: Seriously, that's what he's going with. Yeah. Is telling us that
2: it's
1: gas prices are way down. It's like, and this is what Rachel Scott's question was. Why are you focusing on all these vanity projects when, Iran war, gas prices, blah, blah, blah.
2: He's trying to sell us on the features of the timeshare that we don't need.
1: Oh, my
2: God. That's what he's doing.
1: Oh, my God. And these pictures, I don't know if you've seen. These are Tennessee yesterday. It's straight out of like the 1950s or something. These are going to be, Bella, I'm telling you, the iconic pictures of our time that this is going on in 2026. The Justins, man, literally on fire. Justin Jones, did you see him burning the Confederate flag? I mean, we'll talk to Glenn. I don't know what the NAACP's chances are, but this is just, this is insane. This is insane racism. This one, Justin Pearson, this picture of him, this is the, hold please. The KKK is alive and well in Tennessee. The sergeant of arms blocks Representative Justin Pearson from entering a committee meeting about redrawing the map specifically for the district he represents. Being shameful. I was glad the way he reacted and just said, get off me. I mean, it was insane. And they're wrapped in Trump flags, these old racist white...
2: Using Trump flags as capes.
1: Laughing, taunting. They have literally erased the only black district in Tennessee, and they're rushing to do it across the rest of the South, I'm telling you. This is Representative Justin Jones burns the... Confederate flag in protest. I just can't believe these images we're seeing in 2026. And it, by the way, proving the point exactly, John Roberts and the Supreme Court, why we needed these laws, right? Because racism's over, and meanwhile they rush to prove the point exactly that racism is obviously not over.
2: I can't wait to talk to Glenn about this because I don't know what we can do about it.
1: Well, that's why I'm wondering. I mean, the NAACP for now. I mean, we've got to have. I'm tired. Oh. What's the turnout? Who just threw Orban out? In what country? We need that level
2: hungry.
1: Of turnout. Yes, hungry. Thank you.
2: Yes.
1: Yes, I am. Thank you.
2: They were hungry for change, remember?
1: Yes. Oh, you love that joke. See, I brought that back because I love you so much. I brought it back.
2: All right.
3: Aw. Put it away.
1: I'm like the best volleyball.
3: put it back.
1: I'm the best volleyball player ever. I love him so much, Bella. I just set that up so he could spike it again. No, he loves that joke so much. He wants to date it and kiss it and marry it.
3: Let's shelve it. Please put it away.
1: We do. We have to be that hungry for change. We have got to do turnout. I mean, I'm hoping. Some analysts saying that some of this could very well backfire on them, and I hope so. I hope they super mobilize turnout, but man, we'll ask Glenn. The NAACP Tennessee State Conference filed a lawsuit after the state of Tennessee redrew its congressional districts to favor the GOP in all nine, eliminating the state's only majority black district. Memphis, majority black. Mm-hmm. They have literally erased their representation. I know you've got Trump, like, right? Iran is blowing up. He's starting nuclear war. There's so much going on. But, oh, my God, what's happening, not just in Tennessee, but across the South, is just, I'm running out of words for it, you know? So here's the one part that gave me a little hope, Chris. I don't know. We'll ask Glenn. But it says this analysis says it's far from certain how the new district lines will truly play out in the midterm. Several Republicans have expressed concerns that districts were drawn based on overly optimistic numbers from Trump's 2024 victory, that polls show the GOP may not be able to sustain in November. Yeah. But it's clear the new Tennessee districts carved up what had been a majority black district in Memphis and distributed these voters along multiple. This is, for those of you that don't remember or don't, because I had to refresh what Jim Crow meant. Mm-hmm. That's what it means. Yeah. They dilute black people's power. Absolutely. So they have no representation. And it's, the NAACP said a democracy without black representation is not democracy. Black communities in Tennessee have been silenced and brutalized for centuries. This is where the KKK was born and where Martin Luther King was assassinated. I was thinking about Frangela because you know how I feel about them. And I just think they're two of the funniest comedians in the world. But, man, this is not funny. This is those scenes yesterday are just stomach-churning. They are heart-wrenching. It's okay. So I'm not sure what to say anymore about Iran. People were saying, like, the only way out of this is to get a deal like Obama got and that Trump ripped up and said was terrible.
2: I don't know that Iran is going to go for a deal now, like that now.
1: Exactly. Now I don't know that we're going to get that.
2: I wouldn't if I were them.
1: Or we're ever going to get the straight open again. I mean,
2: in order to get a deal like that, you have to have trust between the two sides.
1: Right.
2: And there is no trust between Iran and the United States right now. You can't get a deal like that.
1: Right. Right.
2: I'm angry again. Thanks.
1: And he's also a... just a lunatic, as usual. Just, that was a little love tap. And then the same thing goes on to threaten.
2: Again, no trust.
1: Right, right.
2: We say we aren't going to fire, then we fire. Nothing has ceased.
1: No, nothing has ceased. I'm
2: sorry. What are you looking for?
1: You know what?
2: What's going on over there?
1: It's too much. I can't. This is the first morning, isn't it, Chris, that I said the news is going to, today's going to make me cry, the amount of news.
2: Unplug from the news this weekend.
1: I am. Dear God. I don't know where my Iran stack is, but oh my God, stuff we said yesterday. It's not just dangerous. It's just delusional. And by the way, you know, it's in all these Lego videos from Iran. Gas prices. They know exactly what's happening here. I don't need the reporting that, you know, is all out there. Of course, the Trump White House and Republicans are in a panic to end this thing, to bring gas prices down.
2: Sean Duffy was
1: And they know that. Yeah. They hold all the cards. They've got us over a barrel of oil.
2: Sean Duffy was screeching out there in a very loud room.
1: So I couldn't
2: get the audio of it. But yeah. He's like, no, gas prices aren't that bad. Take road trips this summer.
1: They are so out of touch. And Trump literally saying gas prices are way down.
2: Right.
1: Have you looked? Yes, we've looked. What do you mean? It's just like.
2: Disney just had its earnings call the other day. And there was discussion on that earnings call that visits to their parks worldwide are going to be down because nobody can afford to travel to them.
3: This is going to affect everything. Everything.
1: Yes. Hotels here in L.A., they're saying 70% we're way below with the World Cup coming in. Nobody wants to come here. Like they're way below capacity.
2: And also, hotels are jacking up prices to an unbelievable amount. And that has something to do with it, too. But
1: American Airlines just said they were, projecting however many billions in profit. They said Trump has wiped it all out. Mm-hmm. It has all been wiped out. because of this war.
2: He also wiped out an airline.
1: Yes, yes.
2: Spirit.
1: Yes, yes. I mean, oh, since you brought up Disney. Since you're a Disney gay.
2: I am a very Disney gay.
1: Yeah, this will help Disney sales. ICE agents storm Disney cruise docked in California and arrest multiple staff in front of passengers.
3: Oh, my.
1: He is not even, he is underwater on immigration, which seemed to be like his, don't ask me, but his strong suit for whatever. But yes, some travelers on Disney's Magic cruise ship felt disturbed earlier this month when ICE agents stormed onto the vessel and detained several crew members. At least 10 crew members were detained. It was the port of San Diego down there. One woman and her family said they enjoyed their trip but were upset when they saw the head waiter who they'd become very close with. Being led away from the dock boat with his hands zip-tied behind his back.
2: In front of kids.
1: Yeah. Crew members were still wearing their Disney-issued uniforms and didn't have any of their belongings with them as they were being detained. She described the experience as really disheartening and upsetting.
3: Yeah, Disney better do something to help those employees out. That's unacceptable.
1: Yeah, not to mention we fired all the people that were responsible for, you know, making sure nothing like, oh, I don't know, hantavirus infects cruise ships.
2: And cruise ships use fuel too, and so that part of the industry is gonna sink.
1: Did you
2: so to speak?
1: Someone said I wasn't worried about hantavirus until Trump said we're gonna be fine, and you're like, no. I've heard that
2: now
1: before.
2: I'm worried.
1: Yeah, did you hear him?
2: He said,
1: he goes, they said, should Americans be worried, or is it gonna? Are we going to contain it? He's like, I hope so. He literally said, I hope so. I'm like, oh, God.
2: Yeah, way to be on top of that.
1: I'm like, oh, we are effed. We are so effed. Okay. This is the first time, honestly, Chris, I'm really like, holy, somebody's got to stop this. This is, I don't know how many times he has threatened to nuke Iran. What did he say? It's gonna be, you're just going to see a big glow where Iran, I'm like.
2: So, okay, so that makes it 9 times. I'm keeping track. I'm keeping a tally of how many times he's threatened to blow the entire country up and hasn't done it.
1: Right. Right. Well, I guess that's why people, I don't know, Republicans are like, oh, he won't really do it. He's a giant, but
2: he's not going to do it. Iran knows this.
1: Yeah, that's what I mean. They
2: hold, and that's why they keep poking him with a sharp stick with these Lego videos.
1: Yeah.
2: Oh, now you got me upset again.
1: I'm sorry.
2: Good God.
1: I cranked up the Hulk in the morning. All I need to do now is mention Gal Gadot or Devil Wears Prada.
2: Yeah.
3: Bella will
1: spin off into the universe.
2: But I'm going to ride the D this weekend.
3: Yes.
1: Oh, you are? I rode the slut in Seattle.
2: Yeah.
1: Yeah.
2: Ride the D.
1: Okay. Yeah. Okay, Glenn can't get here fast enough. No. We need our personal comedy Jesus. John Fiegel saying hour two, and Glenn Kirshner coming up just next. All right, 19 minutes after the hour, this portion of the show brought to you by my medical emergency kit. I think I need it just for... are the vapors still a thing? I think I have the vapors.
2: Nobody's had the vapors since 1920.
1: Okay, well, everything's coming back. Measles, probably polio. Yeah.
2: And the vapors.
1: Okay, the medical emergency. 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

0: Stephanie Miller.
1: It is the Stephanie Miller Show. I found my unnecessary illegal war stack.
2: Okay.
1: Yeah, I don't even know. Just on camera, everything we saw yesterday, and then this was, I think, the Truth Social post. These boats went to the bottom of the sea quickly and efficiently. He's talking about the non-ceasefire, ceasefire.
2: Right.
1: Where we're firing on each other. Uh-huh. Okay. He said, likewise, drones came and were incinerated while in the air. They dropped ever so beautifully down to the ocean, very much like butterflies.

0: describing his, and then he went on to threaten them with nukes right after he said the thing about their lunatics with me. I'm not reading the whole thing. I can't. We knocked them out again today. We'll knock them out a lot harder, a lot more violently in the future if they don't get their deal signed fast. Oh, my God. They are literally laughing their asses off at him.
1: Because he sounds so desperate.
0: He toasted that after telling ABC News the attack was a mere love tap and that the ceasefire was still in effect. Oh, my God. Help me. Help me. I need some help. Let's go to Karen in Chicago. Hello. I need my foo-foo. Hello.
2: Hi, Snoopy Bear. It's exhausting. I was just down with Richard Chu in studio at Chu's Views.
0: Look at you, fancy pants, in studio.
2: In studio. And John Bartman, he's a local farmer here. And, you know, we were just talking about the hit on all of these farmers, you know, with the higher diesel costs and the fertilizer shortages.
0: Yeah. Karen, did you hang on? Karen, hang on. Did you see that Marco Rubio just lied about that, too? He said, oh, it's not our fertilizer. It's their fertilizer. That's not. No, it's a global, you know, thing.
2: No.
0: Our farmers absolutely are feeling. But go ahead. Yeah.
2: They were already, and they were already hurting from the tariffs, and now you're going to, so this is what it results in. This is what people need to understand. It's going to be lower yield.
0: Yes.
2: Okay, so that means we're going to have food shortages. So people really do need to start thinking seriously about, you know, stocking up on food and starting Victory Garden-style community gardens.
0: Yeah,
2: to ride this out because we are in for.
0: Yeah, if you think right, if you think grocery prices are bad now, I mean, that's the problem. Mm-hmm. Even if this did end today, right?
2: Exactly right. Yeah. Anyway, I love you guys.
0: I love you.
2: Have a great weekend.
0: Oh no, I love you. Okay, have I mentioned that this entire party are racist, rapist enabling pieces of? Okay. Shelley says, Tennessee Republicans literally walked into the state house wearing Trump flags as capes, then had the audacity to cheer when they passed a 9-0 map designed to shatter Memphis's majority black congressional district into three pieces. Not subtle, not even trying to be. No more black representation in red states. We fought for our rights, and they just took them away. I'm going to have to trick Glenn into staying longer today, but don't tell him in advance. Maggie in Massachusetts. Hi, Maggie.
3: Hey, hello to everyone.
0: Hi.
3: You talked about the fact that the efforts are to take us back to the 1950s, and that's because it's what Republicans in the right wing have been working on, you know, ever since that time.
0: And Maggie, someone said, how did they have these maps ready to go? Because they've been waiting to do this forever, right?
3: Yeah, I mean, and they've been working first in the states, get control of a plurality of states, then get control of the courts, particularly the Supreme Court, then get control of the federal government. And they've been...
0: Oh, dear. Okay. 3, 2, 1. No. Okay.
1: No, they're gone.
0: Oh, yeah. Oh, it might have died for good, the cell phone system? No, it's fine.
4: No, caller.
1: They just dropped.
0: Oh, okay. Yeah. Anyway, she made very good points, the ones I could hear. All right, Glenn Kirshner joins us next.
5: I'm Rick Smith, and this is Labor History in 2. On this day in labor history, the year was 1938. That was the day the Keene Mountain coal mine exploded near Grundy, Virginia. Described as a flame-belching volcano, the explosion killed 45 and injured 3 more. It is considered one of the worst mining disasters in the history of Virginia. One surviving miner described the scene saying, quote, I saw coal-carrying cars, motors, slate, and timbers spouted as if from a cannon. The state mine inspector determined the miners had been killed instantly. The mine had just opened the year before and produced 40 railroad cars of coal a day. But the mine was also owned by the Red Jacket Coal Company. In Mingo County, West Virginia, years earlier, Red Jacket had been a key player in keeping the UMWA out, making its employees sign yellow dog contracts and winning injunctions against union organizing. As a member of the Williamson Coal Operators Association, Red Jacket contributed to the hostile anti-union environment that created the conditions for the St. Juan Massacre and the Battle of Blair Mountain in the early 20s. They called in Baldwin Phelps detectives to start evicting Matewan strikers from company housing. In the aftermath of the 1938 explosion, new mine safety regulations were demanded. The inspectors were finally given the

legal right to conduct inspections over the protest of mine owners in 1941. However, there was no power to enforce the new regulation. The Phipps family commemorated the disaster in its 1965 song, Red Jacket.

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2: A $31,000 medical bill, a four-week delay for a critical test. 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
3: I had a set of specialized diagnostic tests at a cancer center in Seattle. 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
3: it was a total shock. 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

0: lynch black folks on poplar trees. Shelby County, Tennessee had the most lynchings of anywhere in this state where you're taking this district, and we are still here. You've had three strikes laws, mass incarceration, denied us of who we are, and we are still here. And today, you'll take the only majority black district from us. But I want you to know, and I want my nephew's sons and the future to know, no matter what you do, no matter how much you try and break us and make us bend and make us quit, we will still be here.
1: Wow, wow, wow, wow. Justin Pearson on the floor of the Tennessee Senate yesterday. All right, let's get, we need our friend, desperately.
2: Former U.S. Attorney Glenn Kirshner is here. Former 30-year federal prosecutor Glenn Kirshner.
3: I can listen to him talk all day.
2: He has answered the call for his country once again.
3: We got that Glenn Kirshner now, and I feel okay.
1: Good morning, Glenn.
4: Good morning, Steph.
1: Kindly agreed to stay two segments today because I do not know where to start. But what is happening, not just in Tennessee, but across the South, is so egregious and exactly proves why we needed civil rights legislation, right?
4: So we're going back to Plessy versus Ferguson, right? Where the horrific doctrine of separate but equal government-sponsored racial segregation and discrimination. Literally, they're trying to take, you know, MLK Jr.'s arc of the moral universe, which bends toward justice, and they're trying to make it do a U-turn. And I don't know, are they going to take us all the way back to Dred Scott? But this is so freaking unacceptable that we all need to rise up, yes, in solidarity with our black brothers and sisters. And you know, we need to put a nail in the coffin of this BS. And I do think it's a miscalculation, but that's little consolation for minority communities that are going to be completely blocked out of having representation in Congress. But we need to rise up in solidarity.
1: And we should, by the way, say this is not just Tennessee. Dems might post it. Almost the entire South is mobilizing to redraw districts before the 2028 midterms. They're not even waiting for 2028. They are panicked and desperate to hold on to power. It's a sign of fear, but we must still respond. California is the only state that has successfully pushed back. Democratic leadership needs to get aggressive or this country is done. I think we need to go pedal to the metal in every state.
4: And let's be clear, they will fail. I mean, they may succeed in redistricting, you know, to try to completely marginalize the African-American vote, but they ultimately will fail. I mean, look at Trump's poll numbers. You know, the midterms are going to be horrific for the Republicans, redistricting or no redistricting, but that's only, you know, half of the battle, you know. Representation is the entire battle, and we've got to correct that.
1: Yeah, well, speaking of the battle, I just wanted to get your take on what the chances are for this NAACP lawsuit. Again, we got to fight in, you know, every way possible. I think they filed a lawsuit after the state of Tennessee redrew their congressional maps. I mean, they've eliminated the state's only majority black district. So the head of the NAACP said a democracy without black representation is not a democracy. What do you give the chances for this lawsuit?
4: So I can't put odds on it, but here's what I know. There are multiple lawsuits that are in the works by multiple states. And what I'm reading, Steph, leads me to conclude that some of these redistricting efforts, even though they may be just fine with the Supreme Court, given the new precedent, they may violate state constitutions. So that will at least give folks some hope that they can be struck down, not based on the Supreme Court case, but on their own state constitutions.
1: Seems to me in record time, the Supreme Court was proved wrong, and it proves exactly why we need. I mean, I had to remember what Jim Crow meant, but someone posted, for those unaware, Jim Crow era policies deliberately divided black voters across multiple congressional districts in order to prevent their influence. That's exactly what just happened to Memphis. I thought the ruling was because racism's over, right? That was their I mean, they just proved their point immediately, the reason why we need.
4: The Supreme Court's white supremacy is showing. They're not trying to hide it beneath their black robes. And, you know, I do think all of these efforts to convert us to a white Christian nation are backfiring. And I think all, I mean, yes, maybe they're appeasing a significant minority who want to take us back to Plessy or Dred Scott.
1: Yeah.
4: But I think it's going to backfire spectacularly, because I'll tell you, I am motivated as all get out to make sure I double down in my efforts to fight this BS.
1: I mean, if these visual, these maps don't make you furious, enacted is completely red. And this is what Stuart Stevens said. According to the Supreme Court, what happened today in Tennessee shouldn't have happened because racism no longer exists. Visual
4: but remember, we have confronted this kind of evil before, and I'm not going to say we have won, but we moved forward with civil rights legislation. We moved forward with Brown versus Board of Education. We've confronted this before. This is not new in American history, and the good news is that moral arc will keep bending toward justice, even though there's a kink in the arc right now that we have to work to straighten out. We've confronted this before.
1: It's on the same day, literally, personality of cult tweets. Donald Trump told a black female reporter, Rachel Scott of ABC News today, you understand dirt maybe better than most people. And then he called her a bitch. I mean, which was caught on camera. I mean, okay.
4: And that does not attract new voters to the Republican Party.
1: So let's talk, boy, let's go to vindictive prosecution stack.
5: Right.
1: Dear God. So James, this is the latest breaking. James Comey has waived an initial court appearance in the stupid seashell case, where a federal judge in North Carolina agreed to cancel the upcoming court appearance. Comey asked to scrub the long trek and potential walk before press cameras after he already made a court appearance in Alexandria, Virginia, regarding his charge. He surrendered but did not enter a plea during that appearance. Dear God, how long is this charade going to go on?
4: The federal judiciary sees exactly what's happening here. Judges usually don't accommodate defendants in a criminal case the way they're accommodating James Comey. And listen, I would love for them to accommodate everybody equally, but they understand, as do we all, this is an unconstitutional, vindictive and selective prosecution. And, you know, they will cram this case down the throat of the dirty DOJ lawyers who will stand up in court and try to convince a judge first. It'll never get to a jury.
1: Yeah.
4: A judge that taking a picture of some seashells arranged in a certain, you know, configuration is a federal felony crime, assassinate the president. Come on, folks. Nobody buys that.
1: Can I just say, I've said twice this week, right, Chris, to both Dr. Redlener and Malcolm Nance, and know you, that this show has become me having to ask the stupidest questions of the smartest people in the world.
5: Right.
1: And it is exhausting. It's just, okay. Let's go turn to Kash Patel. Okay. Patel has ordered polygraphs for over two dozen staffers. He's obviously in a panic to keep his job. He's been avoiding meeting with key operational leaders all week because I guess he's so paranoid, the reporting is, raising concerns inside the FBI about his ability to stay abreast of pressing threats and investigations. He's opened a criminal probe, obviously, into the reporter, who I love is such a badass that she doubled down and wrote another piece about his branded bottles of bourbon, which that might not be a good idea if everybody is already calling you a drunk. But talk about this a little bit. What's happening?
4: Kash Patel doesn't seem to understand the bourbon of proof.
5: God.
1: All right.
5: That was amazing.
1: I quit. Good night.
5: That was amazing.
4: And now, as an officer of the court, I have to say, I stole that from Jen Psaki. There you go, Jen. I gave
1: Psaki.
4: I got the laugh. I got the laugh first, but I have to give attribution, Steph.
1: That was a Psaki bomb.
5: Yeah.
1: We love our Jen Psaki. You know, the thing is with you, you don't see it coming.
5: Nope.
1: You have that straight, like, prosecutor face, and there it comes. Bam.
4: See, but here's the thing, and I also have to give credit to my friend Frank Figluzzi, because I just heard him saying, you know, the dam is breaking inside the FBI, and all of the information,
1: no doubt,
4: which some people call leaks, it's coming, it's flooding out. Why?
1: Yeah.
4: Because the rank and file, who, Steph, they are still good, you know, protect and serve special agents who remain loyal to the Constitution. They're like, I can't keep quiet. You want to investigate me for leaking about what Kash Patel is doing to destroy this agency? I don't care. And, you know, Kash Patel's days are numbered.
1: Yeah, the call is coming from inside the house. We just, we want to give Jen Psaki proper credit.
6: Psaki. Psaki.
1: Yeah, that was a Psaki bomb. Okay. Let's. So this, we're still in vindictive prosecution stack. FBI searches Virginia Senate leader's office as part of a corruption probe. An 82-year-old black woman who was behind the redistricting, you know, that they put to a vote in Virginia and it passed. So here we go, right?
4: You know, Steph, part of what we've been talking about recently in kind of the legal analysis community is we know Trump won't get better in any respect. So I actually welcome the abuses accelerating like this, because I think he could accomplish a lot more if he was more careful and more circumspect. But I think all of it weakens him. It doesn't strengthen him. Yeah. And I think it will be his political demise that he keeps overreaching and getting more abusive.
1: Yeah, well, and clearly as his numbers plummet and he's being asked real questions, I mean, he is clearly losing whatever he had left of his whatever. Jack Smith even, right, has accused the Justice Department of being corrupted by Trump loyalists. He claimed we're demolishing its credibility, seeking to undermine the rule of law. He said he said we have a department that fails to investigate cases because they might uncover facts that are inconvenient narratives the president would like to press. I mean, I think even you must just sort of be gobsmacked on a daily basis, like Jack Smith is as a career prosecutor, as what has become of this DOJ.
4: And Todd Blanche, the acting attorney general, just beautifully proved Jack Smith's point that DOJ is being corrupted by guys like Todd Blanche, the leadership. You know, one day he went on Fox, the Fox Entertainment Network, and he lied about the Southern Poverty Law Center, saying they never gave us information that they got from these extremist groups using their paid confidential informants. 5 days later, he went on another Fox Entertainment program and said, of course SPLC gave law enforcement information. Everybody knows that. It's well documented. What did he do? He lied about a charged defendant in a criminal case, SPLC. They shouldn't be charged. It's vindictive. It will probably also be dismissed like all of these other prosecutions. Yep. And then who proved that he lied? He proved that he lied 5 days later. I mean, this is a clown show at the Department of Justice in the leadership ranks.
1: We're only getting warmed up. This isn't the entire second half of my law school this morning. We've got tariff rulings, et cetera.
7: So we need a recess?
1: Yes.
7: Okay.
1: Your Honor, I'd like to call for a recess. we will be right back. One more segment with Glenn. 47 minutes after the hour, this portion of the show talked is about turning 65.
8: Aww.
1: Listen, it should be a milestone, right? 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

0: 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I need you on for the next week. I said one more segment. I meant a week. Here is Senator Mark Kelly. Real quick.
1: Last year, I said something that the president didn't like. It was pretty simple then, and it still is, that service members need to follow the law. And in response, the president said I should be prosecuted and hanged. Then he tried to throw me in jail. And then Pete Hegseth, the Secretary of Defense, tried to censure me, demote me, and take away my pension. All for something I said that I had the right to say as a senator, as a veteran, but most importantly, as an American.
0: Yeah. So, Glenn, it appears from, you know, yesterday that they're leaning, I don't know when the ruling is on this, on the that Mark Kelly's talking about.
2: Yeah, so that he won a preliminary ruling, right. And now he's waiting for the Court of Appeals.
0: Yeah.
2: Steph, I have a $1 betting limit. I'm not a high roller. I'll put the full buck on the Court of Appeals affirming this case is going nowhere. And with every loss, Donald Trump gets weaker.
0: Yep. And I loved this that he ended with.
1: We all understand that this is not about me. They're trying to send a message to other retired veterans and really to all of us. If you say something that the president or this administration does not like, they're going to come after you. The president is trying to silence us. And I can't think of anything that's more un-American.
0: Yeah, un-American. Speaking of making America great again, that's what we have to do. All right, where am I? Hold on. Hold, please. Tariff ruling. So a panel of federal judges yesterday blocked Trump from imposing a 10% tariff on most U.S. imports, dealing it another legal setback to the White House in its efforts to tax foreign goods and wage trade war without the express permission of Congress. Can you explain this to a layperson? Didn't he already lose at the Supreme Court?
2: Yes, he lost on a different kind of tariff that he was trying to impose. But, you know, and I can explain it very simply, that Congress has the power to levy taxes, and tariffs are taxes. End of story. So much losing by Donald Trump.
0: Okay, so much losing. Can we talk for a second? So the DOJ will ask the Supreme Court to allow it to step in on Trump's appeal of his verdict in the E. Jean Carroll case, a move that would doom Carroll's case. It would require dismissal of the case because the federal government can't be sued for defamation. I really don't get this. Someone else said two juries found Trump liable for sexual abuse and defamation, $88 million in judgment. Today's Trump's DOJ asked the Supreme Court to make us pay it. His argument calling E. Jean Carroll a liar was part of his official presidential duties. The Supreme Court he stacked will decide.
2: And it's even worse. I mean, let's not bury the lead. Donald Trump will lose this one again. So, and here's what it boils down to. If you act in your official governmental capacity, then if you're sued, the Department of Justice can come galloping in. They can become the defendant in the suit, and you get pushed out of the suit. The problem is he lost that argument in the trial court. He lost that argument in the Court of Appeals. And when he had an opportunity to raise it again, he failed to. So the courts ruled that he waived it and can never raise it again. This is a Hail Mary pass with the Supreme Court, and there's nobody standing in the end zone to catch the pass.
0: So while we're on SCOTUS, SCOTUS restores access to abortion pills by mail. I love this. The U.S. Postal Service is considering allowing people to ship handguns through the mail for the first time in nearly 100 years. Laura said, excited to live in a country where you can mail someone a handgun but not an abortion pill. What does this is temporary at the Supreme Court, right? But what does this mean for Mifepristone?
2: It means I think the Supreme Court will probably get this one right. And again, who loses? Trump loses. So, you know, this is all kind of a part of a theme that is emerging. Trump gets more desperate, and he still has a judge or two on the federal bench across the country, Aileen Cannon types, who are willing to say, you know what, to heck with the law. I'm just going to do whatever Trump wants me to do ideologically. But listen, the Supreme Court is even, this was Alito who put this pause on. And I mean, yeah. If you're starting to lose with Sammy the Bull Alito, you got real problems.
0: All right, I didn't even get to insider trading, so you're going to have to temporarily leave your wife and come live with me so you can be here every month. We love you, Glenn Kirshner. Thank you.
2: Love you, Steph. See you guys.
3: Thanks, Glenn.

0: gosh, Vince, the Crash Dummy Museum is something. And to think all this has helped people learn to buckle their safety belts.
1: Yeah, like this. The crypt of Toot Toot Car driving across the common.
0: What's that he's covered in?
1: Looks like a fender. Talk about getting wrapped up in your work.
0: Hey, Vince, out here, the world's first airbag.
1: A fine example of pop art.
0: And look, the Monin Lisa.
1: Yeah, well, crashed into walls long enough, I guess it'll take the smile off anybody's face.
0: Vince, look at this vase covered in tiny dummy drawings. Do you think it's Baroque?
1: Why, did you break it?
0: Hey, Vince, do you think we'll ever end up in a museum?
1: Let's hope, Lair. When everybody in this great country of ours finally learns that buckling up can save their lives, then our job will be done.
0: And with luck, they'll put us here, right next to the Venus to lots of miles on her.
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3: We are getting into territory where even if the strait does reopen, it could be beyond a year for gas prices to fully normalize back to their pre-war levels.
4: Nearly half of Americans are cutting back on driving and other expenses due to soaring gas prices.
5: We're likely to see really significant health impacts from these nutrient changes.
4: Rising CO2 levels reduce nutritional content of plants, studies show. Plus,
6: from this tragedy, an immense irony is unfolding.
4: The Iran war really is fueling a renewable energy boom, just not here.
7: All of that irony and more straight ahead from BradBlog.com. I'm Brad Friedman.
4: And I'm Desi Doyen.
7: Stand by for 6 minutes of independent green news, politics, analysis, and snarky comment.
6: Those who fought to keep the world hooked on fossil fuels are inadvertently supercharging the global renewables boom.
7: Finally, something Trump didn't suck at. This is your Green News Report. Okay, Desi Doyen, I don't know what your lead story here is about. I understand that the war has been terminated, according to Donald Trump last Friday. So what fake news do you have for us today?
4: Oh, I only wish that that were true. Oh. As Donald Trump's war on Iran drags on, fuel prices in the U.S., including diesel, are hitting new highs nationally. That is forcing Americans to make difficult choices. According to a new ABC News poll, nearly half of Americans say they are cutting back on driving or cutting out other household expenses to make ends meet. Mm. Goldman Sachs projects that if the Strait of Hormuz is not reopened by July, global oil prices will not return to pre-war levels before 2028, even in a best-case scenario.
7: 2028.
4: Yes, that likely means more price surges and more major economic impacts to come. And with 30% of the world's fertilizer supply also bottlenecked in the Strait of Hormuz, Reuters reports that the International Grains Council and other agricultural organizations have cut their forecasts for next year's harvests, that's crop yields, in 2027. Another food supply warning, but this one results from humanity's burning of fossil fuels. A new analysis confirms previous research showing that rising carbon dioxide in the atmosphere is making food crops less nutritious. CO2 is necessary for plants to grow, but too much CO2 is like junk food, making it difficult for plants to obtain nutrients, causing mineral deficiencies that reduce the nutritional value of humanity's most important crops. Today, rice, wheat, beans, peanuts, chickpeas, and many other crops contain lower levels of protein, iron, and other essential vitamins and minerals than they did just a generation ago. Experts warn of the increased risk of hunger and life-threatening nutritional deficiencies around the world as CO2 levels continue to rise due to humanity's activities.
7: I don't understand. All of these climate deniers over on Fox News told me that more CO2 would be great. It grows more plants. Everything will be much better with more CO2.
4: Yeah, too much CO2 is plant food, like candy is food.
7: Well, I do like candy.
4: Some better news. It is still early yet, but data from around the world increasingly show that the Iran war really is resulting in permanent demand destruction for fossil fuels as governments look to speed up electrification of their economies and secure new domestic energy supplies, primarily renewable energy and storage. And consumers are doing so too. The Financial Times reports that EV ownership has hit a tipping point in China and many other parts of the world, with people buying more electric cars than gas. Demand for rooftop solar is surging in Europe. In the UK, solar panels are now being installed on average every 3 minutes since the Iran conflict began. A surge in rooftop solar begun in the last fossil fuel crisis has helped Pakistan and Spain weather the economic impact. And Simon Steele, the executive secretary of the United Nations climate talks, relished the irony at a planning meeting for this year's upcoming summit.
6: From this tragedy, an immense irony is unfolding. Those who fought to keep the world hooked on fossil fuels are inadvertently supercharging the global renewables boom. And this latest crisis has made the economic logic of renewables impossible to ignore. Renewables offer safer, cheaper, cleaner energy that can't be held captive by narrow shipping straits or global conflicts.
7: Irony indeed. For much more on all of these stories and the ones we couldn't get to today, check out our website at greennews.bradblog.com. I'm Brad Friedman.
4: And I'm Desi Doyen.
7: And this has been your Green News Report.
8: 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It's like rain.
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0: Today, ladies and gentlemen, the war in Iran reached day 69. Nice. And terrible. As of this taping, we still don't know how Iran's response to Trump's one-page peace offer will be, but we do know the White House is desperate for a deal before the midterms. In a recent poll, more than 8 in 10 Americans said struggles with the gas pump are putting strain on their finances, while the other two Americans couldn't talk right now because they were busy sucking gas out of their neighbor's Subaru.
1: By the way, liberal helper Leslie, because I was saying yesterday, I didn't know how many pages Obama's Iran deal was. Leslie says, Steffi, the JCPOA, it was 159 pages in length with 141 technical annexes and approximately 60,000 words. Trump thinking his crack team of inexperienced dopes can get a better deal in a matter of weeks is laughable. On a one-page memo?
2: Page, yeah.
1: Yeah. That's how lazy they are, in addition to being incompetent and just, ugh. Okay, I don't know about you, but I need some love. Anne-Marie says, good morning, Mama and family. I stumbled across your show. It ended well for us this time.
2: Usually never does.
1: Right before the 2016 race, when no one believed our hell would be possible, I fell in love and now subscribe to the podcast. $5.95 a month if you pay in a year in advance. Gling.
2: Yeah.
1: It's a bargoon, isn't it?
2: Yeah.
1: Your official elder millennial, ex-flight attendant, super fan, Anne-Marie. We love you back, Anne-Marie. We particularly love our podcast subscribers.
3: Yes.
1: Don't we
3: do. Yes. Subscribe to the Steffcast.
2: Yeah. And we love our flight attendants, too.
1: Yes. Yes, we do. Also, people, my listeners all understand the level of immaturity. Cynthia says, I can't say why I thought of Stephanie Miller when I saw this. It's an actual ad. Let's see. You asked for more flavors. We delivered. Our beavers are packed with new mouthwatering goodness. We can't speak for all beavers, but ours are delicious. It's an ad for...
2: Are you sure that's not AI?
1: No, I don't think so.
3: Let me see.
1: They're cream-filled beavers. It's a... Yeah.
2: That.
4: Nice beaver.
1: Thank you.
5: Thank you. I just had it stuffed.
1: I don't... You know what? You just give me this. I don't care if it's real.
2: Today I'm giving it to you because you're having a rough day.
1: I'm having a really bad... I'm having a really bad...
2: Life?
1: Yes.
3: It's a candy?
2: What was the name of the candy? Let me double check that.
1: No, you cannot. I will not allow you to fact check it. I'm just going to stay in my happiness. No spiders. Mark sends to me, hey, Steph, it was 2 nights ago now. You might have been sleeping, but the Sabres beat the Canadiens. The fan area outside the arena is called the Saberhood. Oh. Maybe your basement could be Saberhood West. Go Sabres, my hometown.
2: Bella says the beef or ice cream is real.
3: It's real.
1: See, only Bella loves me. Full-time buzzkill.
3: Chris was going to check, too.
2: But you forbade me.
1: I'm very fragile this morning.
2: I would have given you
1: just
2: the...
1: Just don't. Not one tap.
2: I would have given you the same news, and you would have crapped all over me. That's how much you like me.
1: We're an old married couple. I take everything out on you so as not to affect the baby over there.
2: Okay.
1: Yeah, I did not get to everything with Glenn, even in two... I can't get to all the law-breaking with Glenn in just two segments. I had to ask about this again. I know we ask him the same stuff every week, but this one, well-timed oil bets ahead of major Iran war announcements totaled at least $7 billion, far exceeding earlier estimates per Reuters. The trade spanning crude, gasoline, and diesel futures across multiple exchanges in March and April, and were always done right before announcements by Trump. I just hope we don't say, oh, well, let's just move on from all of this. I just, the fact that we're paying... What we're paying at the gas pump, while somebody is making billions of dollars on illegal insider trading, is just, it's even more infuriating. All right. Just because I thought I'd push myself over the edge.
2: Okay.
1: Kamala Harris.
6: When you look at this war in Iran, which the American people do not want, which was not... authorized by conference, but even if it was, it should not have been initiated. He talked about obliterating, and then he said, oh, he did. It's all just...
1: God, imagine if we were putting up with her laugh right now. Oh, what a nightmare. I thought this was really interesting. She is also signaling she has no problem with a public airing of what went wrong, telling donors she believes the DNC should release its autopsy.
2: Ken Martin is refusing to release it, and I'm upset at him
1: for
2: that.
1: Why?
2: I have no idea.
1: I mean, if she's calling for it, right?
2: Absolutely. It's like, we as Democrats, the party, should know what we did wrong so that we can correct it in the future.
1: Yeah, and can I say, a glimmer of hope, when we just played Mark Kelly, we have some amazing people on our side that would be amazing presidents. I think we have a huge bench. I mean, you know I love J.B. Pritzker. Mm-hmm. I mean, just Gavin Newsom, obviously, just on and on. I feel like we have an amazing field. But I one strategist that was quoted in this article on the possible Kamala run, South Carolina-based strategist, said, I find it offensive for people to say to a qualified black woman, shut up and go away. We don't hear that same approach with others who may not look like Kamala. Some advisors see the party anger around Biden beginning to dissipate and theorize it could significantly fade by 2028. She's entitled to an opportunity like everybody else. We should have a primary, and, you know, as we always say, Chris, whoever wins, as Carlos always tells us, after the primary, that's the, yeah. All right, this is my opportunity to say, please, for the love of God, L.A., do not vote for Spencer Pratt.
3: He's not going to win.
1: I hear that he also is a Sandy Hook denier? Awesome. My God, this lunatic.
3: He's not going to win. Not going to win. If he ends up on the ballot, I already said what I said yesterday.
2: Yep.
3: But if he's on the ballot, I'm going to be very suspicious.
1: I'm very, very fragile this morning. Think of me as a Fabergé egg in risky business.
2: His ads are landing with a certain segment of the population.
1: He didn't have insurance. That's what happened. Yeah. Idiot.
2: Right.
1: That's what happened to his house.
2: I know.
1: We had 100-mile-an-hour winds. Right.
3: There are obviously, you know, a certain group of Republicans in the Los Angeles area. There are not a lot of them.
2: Right.
3: There are not a lot of them.
2: If he is one of the two people on the ballot, he will not win.
1: Mommy's very fragile this morning. Let's see.
7: This should be a simple demand.
1: Oh, Mike Waltz.
7: The removal of mines from an international waterway, that you cannot exact illegal tolls. We have to address these violations here in the council. And we have to ask ourselves, if a country chooses to oppose such a simple proposition, do they really want peace?
2: If a country blocks the Strait of Hormuz,
1: it's Iran that doesn't want peace. We're the ones that attack them unprovoked.
2: What he basically said: if a country blocks the Strait of Hormuz, do they want peace? Isn't that what we're doing? We're blocking the Strait of Hormuz.
1: It was open before we started the stupid war. It's just okay. Reaction to Pope Leo urging peace and rejecting war, positive 66%, negative 30%. Aaron Rupar said 30% of Americans are against, squints at notes, the Pope urging peace. By the way, did you see he gave the gift to Marco Rubio? Yep. It was an actual olive branch, yep. The symbol of peace, which was not too subtle. Like,
2: yep.
1: And because we're just a dumb country, we gave him a football, a little crystal football. He was like, oh.
2: He's more of a White Sox fan than a Bears fan, isn't he?
1: Yeah, okay. Oh, by the way, can I just get to one more, Christian Republican Family Values member?
2: Okay.
1: GOP representative accused of hurling boiling water at his wife.
2: Oh, yeah.
1: A Trump-endorsed congressman has been accused of beating his wife, hurling a pot of boiling water at her in front of their infant child. Congressman Max Miller, that guy, is accused of years of documented physical abuse against his ex-wife, Emily Moreno, who's the daughter of Ohio Senator Bernie Moreno.
2: Oh, okay.
1: The couple married at Trump's golf club with Trump in attendance himself. In 2022, you might recall, he was accused of domestic abuse by former White House Press Secretary Stephanie Grisham, who was his former girlfriend. And as you know, Trump defends every wife beater that he's hired. In 2021, Politico published a lengthy deep dive into Miller's alleged history of violence, his run-ins with the law, and his reportedly explosive temper. This is just a party of bags.
2: I can say without reservation that if this guy had been a Democrat, he would be out of there. The party would kick him out immediately. There'd be no discussion.
1: God, it's just, sorry, after what's happening in Tennessee and across the South, you cannot, they're just a racist party. They are racist, misogynistic, homophobic, transphobic, you name it. One more, Richard Blumenthal on this war.
8: Here's a lesson. You can't count on war being quick and easy. You can't base it on bombast and bluster or bombing alone. And the costs of this war have yet to be fully felt or calculated. And I would just emphasize this point. This administration has concealed a lot of the costs.
1: Thank you. That's, you know, more and more reporting. God knows what the actual cost of this debacle is going to be. And one more, Senator Blumenthal.
8: Iran has a lot of cards, and you're seeing them in real time. Americans are paying much higher prices for gasoline, but not just for fuel, also for food, everything from mattresses to medical devices, everything dependent on petrochemicals and plastics. And the world economy is at risk, all because Iran still holds cards.
2: Whirlpool yesterday just said that nobody's really buying appliances.
1: Yes,
2: right
1: I
2: now.
1: Saw that. Yeah. I saw that. Yep. Kevin in Indiana, let's get you in before the break. Hi, Kev. Kev.
9: Hi.
1: Hi.
9: Hi, guys.
1: Hi.
9: Go ahead. I know that there's so much effery going on, but there's something going on at Fort Wayne, Indiana that needs attention. What? And I thought Stephanie Miller's show would be a great place for it.
1: Okay.
9: The Civic Center is supposed to be named for a former mayor, mm-hmm. and the city council is blocking it. And I don't understand why, because the former mayor's name is Harry Balls.
2: And that is our kind of story.
1: It was made for the Stephanie Miller Show.
2: Of course.
1: Along with the fact that this beaver candy is real.
3: It is.
1: Yay!
3: Although okay. It seems like I Googled beaver chocolate candy, and the first thing that came up was buying it at a liquor store. So
1: oh, Beaver Liquors. Beaver Liquors is an actual place. It's exit 69 off.
2: Yes. We years ago, we did this thing. There's this road off of in Michigan called Big Beaver Road. And
1: exit 69.
2: It's exit 69, and there's a Beaver Liquors.
3: Of course.
2: Right on this. So, yeah.
1: Okay. That's
2: we'll probably get that there.
1: Someone commented on my picture of me humping my girlfriend in front of the hump sign because I'm just like, why post the sign if they don't want you to do it? And someone said, this is why I've been listening to Stephanie since I was in college. We have the same middle school boy sense of humor. Because you are only young once, but you can be immature literally forever. That's the whole point of this show.
2: Did your girlfriend appreciate this?
1: She did.
2: Did she?
1: She did. When you find someone
3: that's good.
1: That okay. appreciates your juvenile sense of humor.
2: Okay.
1: Hold on to them. Okay. 18
2: minutes. And then post evidence of your juvenile
1: yes.
2: sense of humor with her.
1: On Instagram. Uh-huh. Yes. Go Great. Check it out.
3: Yeah.
1: 18 minutes after the hour, this portion of the show brought to you by Cozy Earth. Oh, my God. Is this week evidence here in L.A.? Right of why you need Cozy Earth jammies? Yes, because it was like 50. Now it's going to be like 90 almost.
2: Yeah.
1: Okay, so I just put my long sleeve blush color Cozy Earth pajamas in the wash, and I'm going to put my short sleeve
2: nice.
1: Black ones
2: with
1: on.
2: The piping.
1: Yes. Thank you for noticing the white piping. Oh, my God. It's so fantastic.
2: Yeah. Sometimes I come down here and you're at the printer and you're in your Cozy Earth pajamas.
1: I know. Uh-huh. So eleganza.
2: Yeah.
1: I've come down out of my Cozy Earth sheets
2: yes.
1: and my double cuddle blanket. I have something new. 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And I pair it with the Lake House clogs.
2: What?
1: And none of us can really vaguely even afford a lake house.
2: Not
1: so
2: at
1: you
2: all.
1: Might as well just get the clogs because oh, they're so luxurious. You'll feel like you own like a lake in addition to a lake house.
2: Okay.
1: They're supportive enough to stand in all day. 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
1: 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Well, AISI, it was NBD.
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0: Stephanie Miller.
1: Yeah, the world's burning, everybody. If you woke up and you're thinking, hey, are things really horrible, particularly this morning? Yes, they are. Yes, they are. It is not you. Doesn't this make you feel better about hantavirus? Here we go.
2: Hantavirus, have you been briefed on the virus?
3: Yes, I have.
2: Can you tell us what you learned in these briefings?
3: Well, I think you're going to be told everything and you already have. It's very much, we hope, under control. There was the ship, and I think we're going to make a full report about it tomorrow. We have a lot of people, a lot of great people studying it. It should be fine. We hope.
2: Should Americans be concerned that it's going to spread? And how are you
3: I hope not.
2: To get
3: I mean, I hope not. We'll do the best we can.
1: Oh, my goodness.
4: Yep. Well, I feel better. How about all y'all?
1: Yeah. Okay. Trump on the Hunter virus. We should be fine. Reporter, should Americans be concerned as going to spread? Trump, I hope not. Okay, the people that brought you the worst COVID response in the entire world and then inexplicably were voted for again want you to know that Trump said, yeah, we should be fine, and officials are doing their best. So, there you go.
5: All right. Well.
1: All of it. We have every past disaster we've ever had all mashed into one. It's like every disaster movie is mashed into the, right?
5: Yeah.
1: Perfect storm in your...
4: I was looking at the hantavirus. I was just like reading facts about it last night. Mm. So I do think there's
1: Don't do that.
4: Well, no, I think there's a lot of fear-mongering around it, naturally. And though we should be concerned and, you know, just monitoring it, we also shouldn't freak out.
5: It's a lot harder to transmit than COVID.
4: It is. Yes.
1: It's hard when it's Trump and Bobby Kennedy in charge.
4: Of course, but
1: it's just oh my God, because you know it's like
5: a different kind of virus.
4: On the flip side of it, you know, listen to the people who actually know what they're talking about. Don't listen to Trump saying, you know, spewing whatever he thinks is

0: It's just another thing we have to apologize to you for. And if we mentioned to you, Bella, that we love you, Meg said, I hate that my kids' whole childhood has been during the nightmare of the two Trump presidencies and now the destruction of the USA. They all deserve so much better.
1: I do think about that sometimes, or I'm like, damn, like he was president through my entire high school experience. I didn't get a graduation.
0: I know. I mean,
1: now we're here.
0: You're grouchy sometimes about random things, but if I were you, I would be. I would like be a little ball of white hot rage 24/7.
2: You never got to experience Obama, really, or Clinton?
1: No, I was not conscious during the Obama administration. Barely. Right. I voted for him in a mock election.
2: Okay.
0: Oh, God. A mock election. Isn't that what this last one was?
2: Yeah. So all of these elections have been mockeries.
0: Oh, God. Angela in Maryland. Hello, Angela.
3: Good morning. I have to preface this by saying I'm not a doctor, but have you seen the film of Trump's entourage going into the reflecting pool that's been drained and then driving up and down it?
2: Yeah.
0: Yes.
3: Have you seen that?
2: Yes.
3: Okay. Like I said, I'm not a doctor, but my theory is he is holding on to the things he can do. And what he can do is, what he thinks he can do is construction and improving real estate and whatever. This man needs to be 25th amendmented yesterday.
0: Yeah, yeah.
3: And to that end, there's a therapist. His name is Adam James. House had him on his show, and you should have him on.
0: Yep.
3: Because he's got this stuff knocked.
0: Yep, I hear you. Dr. Wanda is our official psychologist of the Stephanie Miller Show and my best friend.
2: I hope she's asleep right now, though.
1: Yes.
0: She's never asleep. We're both lifelong insomniacs. But, Aaron Rupar, you know, who covers this for a living, he's like us. He can't escape it. He said Trump threatened to nuke Iran during the same press event where he called a woman reporter baby and a bitch, and we're all just supposed to continue on tomorrow. Is this any of this insanity is normal or acceptable? And this, to her point, Rachel Scott posted, the president took us to the reflecting pool where he's replacing the flooring. I asked the president why the focus on these projects amid the backdrop of the war and soaring gas prices. And Sherrilyn Ifill said Trump's attack on Rachel Scott was completely unacceptable. She embarrassed him by asking him the right question. You are in a war with Iran, tariff litigation going badly, prices soaring, upcoming visit with China, Saudi Arabia refusing the use of airstrips, Ukraine drone warfare shaking Russia, NATO, China visit, redistricting, approval ratings in the toilet. Why are you, POTUS, personally overseeing a series of vanity projects down to paint, flooring, arch height, and reflecting pool color? Which is exactly what she did. 29 minutes after the hour. John Fugelsang next.
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4: Is labor history in tune. On this day in labor history, the year was 1938. That was the day the Keene Mountain coal mine exploded near Grundy, Virginia. Described as a flame-belching volcano, the explosion killed 45 and injured 3 more. It is considered one of the worst mining disasters in the history of Virginia. One surviving miner described the scene saying, quote, I saw coal-carrying cars, motors, slate, and timbers spouted as if from a cannon. The state mine inspector determined the miners had been killed instantly. The mine had just opened the year before and produced 40 railroad cars of coal a day. But the mine was also owned by the Red Jacket Coal Company. In Mingo County, West Virginia, years earlier, Red Jacket had been a key player in keeping the UMWA out, making its employees sign yellow dog contracts and winning injunctions against union organizing. As a member of the Williamson Coal Operators Association, Red Jacket contributed to the hostile anti-union environment that created the conditions for the Matewan Massacre and the Battle of Blair Mountain in the early 20s. They called in Baldwin Phelps detectives to start evicting Matewan strikers from company housing. In the aftermath of the 1938 explosion, new mine safety regulations were demanded. The inspectors were finally given the legal right to conduct inspections over the protest of mine owners in 1941. However, there was no power to enforce the new regulations. The Phipps family commemorated the disaster in its 1965 song, Red Jacket.

0: such a fright.
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0: What a scene on that sad Friday night.
2: A $31,000 medical bill. A four-week delay for a critical test. And this didn't happen to someone unfamiliar with the system. It happened to someone who spent decades working inside it. 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His work included focusing on improving patient outcomes through evidence-based medicine. Since retiring, he's turned his attention to healthcare system reform, authoring the e-books Unnecessary Deaths and Hostile Takeover, How Wall Street and Congress Hijacked American Healthcare, and How We Can Take It Back.
3: I had a set of specialized diagnostic tests at a cancer center in Seattle. 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Billing operates in a different system than care, and patients are largely outside that system.
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0: feeling the pain, but there's a bright side. According to Trump economic advisor and guy the neighbor said was always so quiet and kept to himself, Kevin Hassett. Hassett went on the Fox Business and said that if you think the economy is bad, no, you don't. Why? Because credit cards.
1: I had the head of one of the big five banks in my office yesterday going through the credit card data, and just as Secretary Bessent said, credit card spending is through the roof.
0: Yes, things are great. Credit card spending is through the roof. Bottle collection has become very popular. Sales of scratchers have skyrocketed, and there's never been a better time to start a career as a bus station gigolo.
2: That's where this guy started. And look where he is now. I got him on a bus stop.
3: From bus station gigolo to best-selling author.
4: With John Fugelsang.
2: Hi, good morning. Good morning,
5: sir.
2: I
5: don't forget where I'm from, you people. I don't forget where I'm from. And enjoy Hantavirus. Have you guys noticed every time these Christians vote for Caligula, God sends a new plague? Have we noticed yet?
2: Yes, I have noticed. John, where do we start? The Tennessee House passed a racist gerrymander that eliminates the state's only black majority district. The MAC is now up for a vote in the state Senate. This is nothing short of Jim Crow 2.0. You retweeted Naomi Klein, who said, it sure looks like Republicans redo the map in Tennessee to stop Memphis from sending Justin Pearson to Congress, who was poised to win the primary after fighting like hell against Elon Musk's methane-spewing data center monstrosities in South Memphis, craven, desperate, and racist as hell. I was saying, these are the symbols of our time, John, that look like they're out of the 1950s. Justin Pearson, right? You know, face to face with this like Buford Pusser-looking sergeant of arms, and Justin Jones burning the Confederate flag. Like, go ahead.
5: I mean, it's amazing. I don't even call this gerrymandering. This is what I call a racist Instagram filter for democracy, called Even Whiter. And, you know, like right now, John Roberts has been chasing the Voting Rights Act, like Inspector Javert chasing Jean Valjean for decades. And like up to 10 majority black congressional districts are vulnerable. They're trying to make sure that the Confederate states never send a black person to Congress from either party again. That's what's going on here right now. So look what they're doing. This is the Supreme Court, race-conscious college admissions to address historic discrimination. Oh, that's illegal, right? And race-conscious voting maps to remedy historic vote dilution. Oh, that's illegal. Oh, but race-conscious immigration crackdowns? Oh, that's fine. Race-conscious policing? That's fine. Race-conscious travel bans? Oh, totally kosher. This court only believes, these Republicans only believe America has to be colorblind only when race is used to help minorities. If race is used to hurt minorities, then we don't need to be colorblind at all. And they're doing it right in public. This is why they got rid of the preclearance rules in 2013. Yeah. Remember when Roberts began gutting the Voting Rights Act 13 years ago? And I knew that that was the beginning of the end for this country, because it was the same week they greenlit the movie Sharknado 2. And now it's still happening.
2: And now here we are. John, I really did.
5: Alabama, they've already voted. They've already voted.
2: Yeah.
5: And now they're told, well, actually, your vote doesn't count because your district just moved to the swamp behind the Cracker Barrel now. I mean, it's like, they're already voting.
2: But, you know, I thought of you, John, because it literally, I'm looking at these scenes yesterday, and these are the people that use the Bible to justify slavery, right?
5: Exactly. Yeah. Oh, yeah. Still, they don't follow Jesus. They're using the Bible to justify war. They're using the Bible to justify racism. It just means whatever I want it to mean. And the Democrats, God bless them, are still mostly too cowardly to call these revoltingly fake Christians out. And they are racist. They've shown it right away. When Roberts did this,
2: I take issue. Lots of Democrats are calling that out, including Reverend Warnock.
5: Oh,
2: we have James Tallarico.
5: There's a couple. Buttigieg is great, but I mean, the very fact that these people are allowed to frame Christianity under terms that Jesus himself would reject, and the mainstream media never brings it up.
2: In fact, I gave you and John Pavlovitz, the pastor of the Stephanie Miller Show, credit Monday for the fact that we have a lot of actual pastors running in Kansas.
5: I mean,
2: obviously,
5: that's right.
2: Tallarico, et cetera. But I think it is people like you that have followed your lead for years about taking back their religion, taking back Christianity, you know, calling out people that are misusing it.
5: Yeah, and these guys want to take back the Confederacy. Jim Clyburn might be out of Congress because his district won't exist anymore. Memphis is the only majority black district in the entire state of Tennessee, so these rat bastards are carving it up so those black votes are absorbed into three larger majority white. The maps look like an octopus having a stroke, and they've wanted to do this for years, and they finally get a chance to do it.
2: Sorry, We just got some bad news. Virginia Supreme Court blocked state's referendum to redraw U.S. House maps to give Democrats a better chance at four more
5: wow.
2: House seats.
5: Wow.
2: Today is not a good day for democracy, no. John. Sorry to interrupt.
5: Well, the day's young, Steffi. It could get a lot worse.
2: Yes.
5: Don't be so sure about
2: this. It always can in Trump's America.
5: You got to remember this. These redistricting efforts are happening for one reason. Because Republicans know the demographic reality is catching up with them. Younger voters are more diverse. Urban voters are more progressive. The country is changing. And instead of broadening their appeal, they have to redraw democracy until democracy stops being a problem. And that's why they always go after the same people with these maps. It's always black folks, urban voters, young voters, immigrants, college towns. And that's why women are being targeted with the SAVE Act. When your policies become so unpopular, you got two choices: change your policies or change whose votes get counted. And that's exactly what's happening. The history books are going to have no ambiguity about it.
2: I loved your post. People who think they're better than others because they follow Jesus are not in any way actually following Jesus.
5: I had a tussle with Geraldo last weekend on CNN over Erica Kirk, and it was that kind of week.
2: He took a break from getting his ass kicked by Adam Mockler to get his ass kicked by you. That's,
5: you know, I've tussled with Geraldo before. He's a professional celebrity. In Geraldo's mind, hanging out with Donald Trump is the same as hanging out with John Lennon was. Fame, right? That's just how data gets recorded. But we were on Abby Phillips' show last weekend. After Erica Kirk put out that video that was like a hostage video produced by Goebbels for Etsy, where she's dressed in Rhythm Nation 1814, where she's dressed like a European hitman with a silencer for some reason. And you know, like, I got nothing against it. You're allowed to grieve how you want to grieve. Uh-huh. I might come out and say, let's have more gun safety laws. But she wants to be the Meghan McCain of grievance cosplay. So I'll let her do it. But like, you're blaming liberals for everything. Your husband was shot by an independent from a Republican family. Trump's first assassin was a Republican kid. His second assassin had voted for him, the douchebag on the golf course.
2: Yeah.
5: Oh, but it's these liberals seeking the gun safety laws who are bad. And Erica Kirk is like, there's this dehumanization. All this dehumanization. And I'm like, lady, you run Turning Point USA. You're grievance merchants. All you do is dehumanize teachers and immigrants and LGBTQ folks and Democrats. I mean, that's what they do. Turning Point USA exists to normalize white supremacy for college kids.
2: Yeah.
6: Yes.
2: Yeah, absolutely.
6: Yes.
2: Oh, you get a preach.
6: Yes.
2: You get a preach from
6: preach.
2: Bella with a Z.
5: I mean, it's like the Marlboro man coughing up a lung and suing Clean Air. You know, it's like, you poured gasoline on this fire for years, lady.
6: Yep.
5: I mean, and a comedian making fun of you is not persecution. It's Tuesday.
2: Right? Yeah, there you go. I loved your post. Imagine being an adult who thinks the Trump administration will turn out well because you believe the things Donald Trump tells you. I mean, this exchange yesterday, John. Question, are you considering going back to Project Freedom now that gas prices are more than $4.50? Trump, no, gas prices have come way down today. Have you looked? Do we have Steve Scalise? Give me six. This is what, they're just resorting to lying flat out. Here we go.
7: We've delivered, you go back 2 years ago, we were paying almost $6 a gallon for gasoline. Right now it's in the threes. Obviously we've seen a jump with the Iran conflict.
8: When were we paying six?
7: Still, 2.5 years ago.
8: I don't think we were.
7: If you look at where we are now, we're.
8: You must have been on vacation in California. I think 2 years ago in April of 2024, we were at about 365. So we're actually above where we were then.
5: And let's not forget, right? Gas prices were at their peak under Biden because of Putin's illegal war.
2: Right. Yeah.
5: Gas prices are high now because of Trump's
2: war of choice.
5: War.
2: That's right. Yep.
5: Yeah. Both times. Can I just say one thing?
2: Yeah.
5: I think Trump only said that so we would be talking about how he's lying about gas prices and not talking about the humiliation and the emasculation of Project Freedom. I mean, for Project Freedom, do you guys know what that is? I mean, it sounds
2: like... It lasted less than a day.
5: It sounds like a nicotine pouch endorsed by Kid Rock, doesn't it? Project Freedom. It sounds like some guy selling beef jerky out of his Jeep Wrangler. But what happened was they launched this thing, to escort commercial ships through the Strait of Hormuz, and the Saudi family said, no, you don't get to do that. And this whole humiliating episode shows that Donald Trump is owned by Saudis as much as he's owned by Putin and owned by Netanyahu.
2: They're all just yanking his chain, and he does whatever they say.
5: He hates Muslims and Jews equally, and he's owned by both. And that's what this was. Our allies in the Gulf were like, no, man, we're not going to die because Grandpa Casino wants another Nobel Peace Prize audition. And Trump just turns to the Saudis, who are the most evil people in the world, and he's like, please, let me use your airspace while Iran bombs your infrastructure, and I'll think about helping later. We look like a punk in the eyes of everyone in the world who doesn't watch Fox News.
2: Speaking of bankruptcies, debt just surpassed our economy. It's official.
5: Right.
2: He managed to bankrupt the United States morally and financially, literally bankruptcy king. Just let me make a point about the media when I was talking about him saying gas prices have come way down. Rick said he just makes up whatever he wants. No one ever challenges him in real time. A reporter asking a question that he makes up a lie to says that's not true. Make him shout you down until he insults you when he moves on to the next reporter who follows up on the question he just lied about. If media covering the White House just shovel his bolt along, there's no reason for him to stop. Rachel Scott did that yesterday, and he called her a bitch.
5: They try to do it. Lord knows the women are so brave. Brian Karam still tries to do it when they let him in the building. But the reality is, if you ask a hard question, you will lose your access.
2: Yeah.
5: That's how it works.
2: It makes them humiliated
5: with your employer. Yeah.
2: We're having Katie Fang on Monday, because independent journalism and the John Fugelsang show is where it's at, man. And I thank you for coming here during such a difficult time for you. You said it is that time of year again when science still cannot develop an instrument that could measure my indifference to the Met Gala. And I appreciate
5: soldiering. They keep trying to measure how little I care about the Met Gala, but they don't have a powerful enough telescope yet. Yeah.
3: Connor's story looked amazing, though.
5: Oh, a lot of them looked amazing. It's great. I'm really glad that. And I heard from the very top, if you climb to the top of the steps, you can actually see the class struggle from there. So I hope they had a great time.
2: All right. Love you, John Fugelsang. Never miss the John Fugelsang show. Oh, and I think, aren't you doing an event with our beloved Dana Goldberg next week?
5: Yes, I am, and our beloved Andy Richter.
2: And my new best friend, Gene Smart. Right?
5: And our beloved Gene Smart.
2: It's Tuesday at the El Rey.
5: Rufus Wainwright, California Rising for Blue Wave California at the El Rey Theater. Even Lawrence Juber, McCartney's guitarist from Wings.
6: What?
5: Dude played on Wonderful Christmas Time and he's performing. And Rufus Wainwright and Dana and Gene Smart and me. And that's at the El Rey.
3: The El Rey is an amazing space. Yeah. I love that space.
5: To bluewavecalifornia.org/concert.
2: All right. I just got to meet Gene Smart for the first time. You give her a big French kiss to say it's from me.
5: I was already planning on
2: it. Do it. Okay, good. All right, love you.
5: Bye.
6: Thanks,
2: there
6: John.
2: He goes. 46 minutes after the hour, this portion of the show brought to you by Muddy Mats.
6: What?
2: Oh, my God. Yeah, we love our Muddy Mats. I have a big Muddy producer and Muddy dogs with muddy, muddy paws.
6: When you ride
2: your bike through puddles, you know, it's a thing. Okay. 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I got Muddy Mats.
6: Woohoo!
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10: 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I'm gonna get late. I'm gonna be late on Monday.

0: have a quick reality check. America started as a rebellion against a king who said God made him boss. 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
1: Okay.
0: Is it Murphy's Law, and who is Murphy? 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
1: You're
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0: On the holiday. 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
0: 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Sorry, 53 minutes after the hour. Thank God we're this close to Fridays with Frangela.
1: It's about time.
0: Their strategy is apparently cheating, as in what's going on across the South, including Tennessee, or just lying. This is Chris Wright, the energy secretary.
2: This is an administration, the first Trump term and the second Trump term, all about lowering energy prices and an incredibly successful record in doing that.
1: What?
0: All right,
1: what?
0: Yes. Mm-hmm. Yep.
1: Are we still at war with East
0: Asia?
1: Yes,
0: we have always been at war with East Asia, and gas prices have never been lower than they are now, as Trump said yesterday, and Steve Scalise said, and Kyle Kulinski, I don't know who he is, but I love him. Here he is.
3: He's the one f***ing you over, right? Like, he's the billionaire. He's the corrupt politician. He's the one rigging the rules in favor of the Epstein class and against you. So, yes, he talked a good game about how the system is rigged. But he's the beneficiary of that rigged system. He's the problem.
0: Yep, absolutely. And AOC hitting that point yesterday, too, I thought.
4: There's a certain level of wealth and accumulation that is unearned, right? You can't earn $1 billion.
5: That's right.
4: You just can't earn that.
5: That's exactly correct.
4: You can get market power. You can break rules. You can do all sorts of things. You can abuse labor laws.
5: Yep.
4: You can pay people less than what they're worth.
5: Yep.
4: But you can't earn that.
0: By the way, someone else pointed out what I did not. I just got to watch more clips of the California governors. I did not know Steve Hilton is A, British, and B, a snooty rich douchebag. Okay,
1: he started out so condescending.
0: Yeah. And
1: started out working in British government, and then he came over here and started up a high tech firm in the Silicon Valley.
0: Yes. Yes, thank you, Bella. Thank you for that Gen Z cynicism.
6: I hate tech bros. Like, my God! Get out of government! Get out of government!
1: We're being inundated.
0: Steve in Portland. Hi, Steve.
7: Hi, Stephanie. This is I started taking Native Path Collagen recently, and I was inspired to write you a short poem.
0: Oh,
1: okay,
0: all right.
7: You are the collagen on the rim. You are the collagen on the rim of my toilet seat, and I am the syrup on your twat waffle.
0: Okay, all right. Do we have to?
1: No, we don't. We don't have to bleep that.
0: We don't have to bleep that.
6: No.
0: Okay.
1: I do like that word, though.
0: I do too. Let's not repeat it.
1: Okay.
0: Okay. All right. By the way, to that point that we were just talking about, Matthew said people attacking Becerra for being a career politician need to ask themselves, with the federal government being run by game show hosts, contestants, talking heads, influencers, podcasters, shouldn't California want someone with experience? If your toilet was leaking, would you call a plumber or a podcaster?
6: Yeah, obviously there are layers to it because there are so many people in the running. There are layers and there are levels.
0: Some of them get the out, for God's sake. You know, and I get it. They're already on the ballot, but they could be loud about it and throw their support.
6: They should. They are delusional if anyone who's lower than, you know.
1: Wow, imagine that. California being a state full of egotistical people.
0: Via Grossa. Sorry, I have a... It's allergy season. Via Grossa.
1: We're a magnet for egotistical people.
6: Oh, yeah. Well,
1: nobody's
6: going to
1: drop out.
6: Of course. What I just said, let's get the tech bros out.
0: Bella's in a mood. If you think Monday moods are bad, Friday, she's at it.
6: I hate tech bros.
0: Joe in Chicago. Hi, Joe. Hi, Joe.
8: Hi. Just trying to enjoy this Friday, but couple things have come up. One, just the media is completely broken after the Virginia redistricting election. All the pundits on these roundtables, including Geraldo, were saying how this was just wrong to gerrymander and how much harm it's done. And after the Supreme Court, these people should be out there with the loudest voices that were saying how bad the Virginia redistricting was, but they're silent. Of course.
0: Yeah. Yeah. Yeah. I listen. This is why we were having Katie Fang from the Midas Touch Network on Monday. Independent journalism is the only thing, in my opinion, that is working in this country. All right. We have it's a lot. I need my friends. Fridays with Frangela next.
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3: We are getting into territory where even if the strait does reopen, it could be beyond a year for gas prices to fully normalize back to their pre-war levels.
4: Nearly half of Americans are cutting back on driving and other expenses due to soaring gas prices.
5: We're likely to see really significant health impacts from these nutrient changes.
4: Rising CO2 levels reduce nutritional content of plants, studies show. Plus,
6: from this tragedy, an immense irony is unfolding.
4: The Iran war really is fueling a renewable energy boom, just not here.
7: All of that irony and more straight ahead from BradBlog.com. I'm Brad Friedman.
4: And I'm Desi Doyen.
7: Stand by for 6 minutes of independent green news, politics, analysis, and snarky comment.
6: Those who fought to keep the world hooked on fossil fuels are inadvertently supercharging the global renewables boom.
7: Finally, something Trump didn't suck at. This is your Green News Report. Okay, Desi Doyen, I don't know what your lead story here is about. I understand that the war has been terminated, according to Donald Trump last Friday. So what fake news do you have for us today?
4: Oh, I only wish that that were true. Oh. As Donald Trump's war on Iran drags on, fuel prices in the U.S., including diesel, are hitting new highs nationally. That is forcing Americans to make difficult choices. According to a new ABC News poll, nearly half of Americans say they are cutting back on driving or cutting out other household expenses to make ends meet. Mm. Goldman Sachs projects that if the Strait of Hormuz is not reopened by July, global oil prices will not return to pre-war levels before 2028, even in a best-case scenario.
7: 2028.
4: Yes, that likely means more price surges and more major economic impacts to come. And with 30% of the world's fertilizer supply also bottlenecked in the Strait of Hormuz, Reuters reports that the International Grains Council and other agricultural organizations have cut their forecasts for next year's harvests, that's crop yields, in 2027. Another food supply warning, but this one results from humanity's burning of fossil fuels. A new analysis confirms previous research showing that rising carbon dioxide in the atmosphere is making food crops less nutritious. CO2 is necessary for plants to grow, but too much CO2 is like junk food, making it difficult for plants to obtain nutrients, causing mineral deficiencies that reduce the nutritional value of humanity's most important crops. Today, rice, wheat, beans, peanuts, chickpeas, and many other crops contain lower levels of protein, iron, and other essential vitamins and minerals than they did just a generation ago. Experts warn of the increased risk of hunger and life-threatening nutritional deficiencies around the world as CO2 levels continue to rise due to humanity's activities.
7: I don't understand. All of these climate deniers over on Fox News told me that more CO2 would be great. It grows more plants. Everything will be much better with more CO2.
4: Yeah, too much CO2 is plant food like candy is food.
7: Well, I do like candy.
4: Some better news. It is still early yet, but data from around the world increasingly show that the Iran war really is resulting in permanent demand destruction for fossil fuels as governments look to speed up electrification of their economies and secure new domestic energy supplies, primarily renewable energy and storage. And consumers are doing so, too. The Financial Times reports that EV ownership has hit a tipping point in China and many other parts of the world, world, with people buying more electric cars than gas. Demand for rooftop solar is surging in Europe. In the UK, solar panels are now being installed on average every 3 minutes since the Iran conflict began. A surge in rooftop solar begun in the last fossil fuel crisis has helped Pakistan and Spain weather the economic impact. And Simon Steele, the executive secretary of the United Nations climate talks, relished the irony at a planning meeting for this year's upcoming summit.
6: From this tragedy, an immense irony is unfolding. Those who fought to keep the world hooked on fossil fuels are inadvertently supercharging the global renewables boom. And this latest crisis has made the economic logic of renewables impossible to ignore. Renewables offer safer, cheaper, cleaner energy that can't be held captive by narrow shipping straits or global conflicts.
7: Irony indeed. For much more on all of these stories and the ones we couldn't get to today, check out our website at greennews.bradblog.com. I'm Brad Friedman.
4: And I'm Desi Doyen.
7: And this has been your Green News Report.
8: Isn't it ironic? 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

0: free. Shelby County, Tennessee had the most lynchings of anywhere in this state where you're taking this district, and we are still here. You've had three strikes laws, mass incarceration, denied us of who we are, and we are still here. And today, you will take the only majority black district from us. But I want you to know, and I want my nephews, sons, and the future to know, no matter what you do, no matter how much you try and break us and make us bend and make us quit, we will still be here.
1: Damn. Justin Pearson yesterday. Iconic photo, as we were saying, him standing up to, what is that, Buford Pusser, the white...
2: The sergeant at arms.
1: Right. And then Justin Jones burning the Confederate flag on the House floor. We can't wait another moment.

0: Okay.
1: What year is this, Stephanie?
2: 1950-something. I said this earlier on the show, and if you heard, you know I love you guys to the extent that I never leave you alone. I text you all week long. And you're two of the funniest comedians in the entire country. This is just not funny. This is, if you are not sickened and heartbroken over what we just saw in Tennessee yesterday, and not just Tennessee, Frangela, obviously, this is spreading across the entire South. And it, mm-hmm. it is, and you're right, Frances. I just was like, these are pictures out of 1950.
1: Absolutely. You can't tell me they're not out of 1950. And we are replaying our history because this country refuses to learn its lesson.
0: Right.
1: And they'll be playing it out in another 20 years, in another 40 years, because stop. And we said this on the final word yesterday. Stop acting like this country is ruled by the Constitution. It is not. Those are words for us suckers.
0: That's right. It's never been. The people who wrote it, many of them had slaves. It has never been. We've only had supposed equal access to voting since 65.
2: Yeah.
0: And that was too long. Too long for this country. But that's okay. We know who you are now. See, you were hiding before. Now you're out in the open. That's okay.
2: Everybody on Threads was on this. Laughing at black people while you take away their last bit of elective power isn't a good look. Seriously, WTF, Tennessee. I mean, these are like characters out of some kind of, I'm joking about Buford Pusser, but oh my God.
0: Is that his name?
2: Yes, I think so. It's everything. This guy wrapped in a Trump flag. You know, when they're taunting at people, laughing, it's just,
0: But they've done our work for us. We don't have to wait for the outfit anymore. We know exactly who they are. And in the past, what we've had to hear is, this isn't about race. This isn't about that. And of course it is. Of course it is.
2: I mean, this one, hold please. Kelly said, if removing the vote from black people in Tennessee isn't enough for you to realize we're in a new civil war, what will? Enough of this federal terror. Enough. Mm-hmm. I mean, in record time, they proved that the Supreme Court and John Roberts are wrong, right?
0: Yes, and he's racist.
2: Yeah.
1: Yeah.
0: I'm serious. I said it last night. This is a soft civil war. It will, and I've been afraid of it since Trump got here, is that it may not end soft. And I don't think it will. They're not going to go, just like the Confederacy. They're the Confederacy. They've never stopped being it. This is what happens when you sleep with the enemy.
2: Yeah.
1: Yeah. Yeah. They learned our ways well enough to become the snake in the hen house.
0: Mm-hmm. That's right.
1: And that is who we have and what we have. And to act like as if this is my issue on our side is the behavior as if this is legal.
0: Right.
1: As if this is moral.
0: Right.
1: As if we're walking around like, well, they did that. I guess we gotta like kind of deal with it. We don't have to. This
0: no,
1: is the
0: we
1: world
0: don't.
1: We gotta live in.
0: Stop playing by the bigots' rules. Last night I looked at a map on the news of all these northern states, the Union, who are trying to combat what the South is doing, and I was like, I don't know why people aren't calling this a civil war. Look at that map.
2: Yeah.
0: That is what it is.
2: I mean,
0: is.
2: We were saying, Frangela, I know it's so over. I mean, I, in particular, am just overwhelmed this morning. It's been a long week. But also, like, we're literally, he is threatening nuclear war.
0: Yes.
2: There is a chance we're going to start a world war. While you're absolutely right, this feels like a civil war that's starting.
0: It is. We're dividing by states. It is.
2: Someone said, what happened in Tennessee today simply proves the Republican Party must be dismantled and never allowed power again as soon as possible. They are a danger to our country and to the world. You can't say anymore you're not racist. They aren't a racist party. Because this is what you stand for.
0: And we've been saying it, and nobody wanted to listen.
1: And we are seeing the danger is playing out before our very eyes. Mm-hmm. And we keep on acting as if it's happening to someone else or in somebody else's house. Mm-hmm. This is our home.
2: So, yeah, just so people, if you've just tuned in, they broke up Black Majority Memphis to eliminate black representation. Tennessee is the same state that repeatedly failed to pass a resolution banning neo-Nazis, but now they unanimously passed legislation banning black representation. Every Democratic governor must act now to counter these MAGA districts and take back the House and Senate. Fascism doesn't stop unless it is forced to stop. Dems must act now. We absolutely have to. In the light of what happened yesterday, we have to put the pedal to the metal in every single way, in every single state, don't you think?
0: I need people to go back and review. Because the Civil War, the what we call the Civil War, started with firing, right? With the South firing on the North. But before that, there were bills. There were states that weren't in compliance. There were, you know, this is how it starts. This is how it happens. And I think we make a grave mistake when we don't think about how this impacts every area of our lives, not just voting.
1: Because
0: that's they started, you know, where they started was with women making our rights state by state.
2: One last one. Increasingly, the GOP's just one ray of hope. Being Liberal says increasingly the GOP's gerrymandering scheme appears to be backfiring. Instead of protecting solid red districts, they may have turned some of them purple. For instance, I'm seeing a growing speculation from political leaders that Democrats could actually gain House seats because of DeSantis's recent attempt to rig the midterms in Florida. I mean, first of all, we just have to have a hungry level turnout. I mean, and again, it still doesn't make up for erasing black people in the South, but the only way we can fix this, I mean, and they've got to immediately say we're going to expand the Supreme Court, we're going to X, Y, Z, right?
1: Mm-hmm. If not, then it's all one side. Right. Then, if Democrats gain power and we don't go back and immediately undo all of this, then I really got to find
0: What's
1: another
0: the point?
1: Group. Okay.
0: And also, I think we have to look at this on every, like I said, every area, because it's not just about getting out the vote and people showing up in record numbers. And I mean, and people of conscience who may have considered themselves Republicans refusing to go for it, all of that. But it's also, you remember when Arizona didn't want to have Dr. King Day?
2: Yeah.
0: Right. And what we did is we boycotted them.
2: Yeah.
0: What I am saying is we have to use every level of power we have, which means we need to boycott these states. Businesses need to pull out of Tennessee.
2: Yeah.
0: They need to not, people need to not travel there. People need to absolutely boycott these states for every bit of income they get outside of that state.
2: Speaking of the Supreme Court, you know, I'm still laughing at last week's your comment that Clarence Thomas sleeps in tap shoes. But yeah, someone posted Clarence Thomas, a black man, helped white supremacists dismantle the black vote in America. This should not be forgotten. I mean,
1: there's lots of black people who want to assist.
0: Yes.
1: With
0: just like
1: the
0: women.
1: Degradation of other black people.
0: There's a lot of women.
1: And every group has them.
0: Mm-hmm. It's every group has traitors. Every group has biscuit makers. It's just a question.
3: Oh, yeah, the gays have them, too.
2: We got gay biscuit makers.
3: Yeah.
0: Oh, you do, Peter Thiel.
3: Yeah, we do.
0: You got big ones.
2: Oh, I think that was back in 2016. I remember being at a dinner party with a very wealthy gay guy, Trumper, and I just almost lost my...
0: It's disconcerted.
2: Right.
1: Yeah.
2: It was just didn't care about anything except, taxes or whatever you think.
1: Yeah,
2: and now,
1: making my money.
2: And now the economy's going in for everybody.
0: That's what you get.
2: Good job. Yeah.
0: That's how it works. The Confederacy couldn't have lasted. See, this is the thing that they keep going back to, a failed model. That's what I don't understand about it.
2: Yeah.
1: What? You lost in the first place.
3: Yep.
0: You lost.
2: I will take whatever little sliver of justice I can get, Frangel. I don't know if you saw this. Racist MAGA couple cries big crocodile tears of regret. They were sentenced to 15 and 20 years in prison for terrorizing a black family at a child's birthday party with Confederate flags, racial slurs, guns, and death threats. And I don't know if you saw them in court. The crying Nazi bitch tears, as we call them.
0: Oh, that's delicious.
1: Oh, are you sad? You hurt? Your feelings hurt? You don't like it?
2: They're sad they got caught. They're sad they got caught.
0: I want those tears in a to-go bag. That is delicious. Mm-hmm. I need to eat all that. Cross the board, boo-boo.
2: Listen, this is a week for, we talked about whatever, one of the white douchebag billionaires that Mondami is fighting with in New York. Someone posted about it. Hampton said, if being called a rich white billionaire is the same as being called the N-word, please let me be the first to sign up to switch places. At least that way I don't have to worry about my voting district being changed. He literally said it's like being called a racial slur, the worst racial slurs.
1: No.
0: I'm sorry. I'm so confused.
1: You culture vulture. Get off my culture. Don't you dare.
0: He's saying get called
2: that, you know, people are rich shaming, and I can't remember exactly what he said. You know, he's the one
1: rich
2: with the
1: rich shaming.
3: Mm-hmm. Yeah.
2: Yeah. He's the one with the, I don't know, $300 million dollar pied-à-terre that he doesn't want to pay taxes on. And he said, you know, the poor
0: victimhood is seductive, apparently. Yes. I did not know how many people were desperate for victimhood.
2: Yes, he was, you know, talking about the plight of the rich white billionaire. How it's the same as being called the N-word. Okay. One last one. Frangela, I feel like this is a time for us all to unite. And Angela V. Shelton, this is for you specifically regarding the spider cabal, because we're going to need all the allies we can get. Do you understand?
0: Yeah.
2: In this fight. Cello says, first the orcas sink yachts, then the elephants trample a big game poacher. Yesterday I saw a beaver fighting back, and today a brown recluse spider bites that little Nazi Kyle Rittenhouse. The animal world is out here putting in the work.
3: Did a brown recluse really bite Kyle
2: Rittenhouse? I believe so.
3: Wow, that's awesome.
4: Best day ever.
0: Did he very sadly pass away?
2: No.
1: He's still with us?
3: He's still with us.
2: Yes.
1: Whatever.
0: See, this is the thing about spiders. Even when you think they may be doing something right, look.
2: Did he finish the job? No.
3: No,
0: he did not. No. Again, I call it a PR move.
3: And now we got a brown recluse and Kyle Rittenhouse walking the earth. Great.
1: You know what? And we're this talking about thing. Him.
2: And the fact that it was a brown recluse is going to make him even more racist. And there you go. We're back in the same cycle.
0: I'm going to my safe space.
2: Are you? Angela's in a ballroom.
0: I'm going to my safe space. The gold
2: ballroom. Are you in the bunker? Are you
0: in the gold ballroom? I don't know why it's not. There we go. I'm in my gold ballroom. This is the only place I can feel
2: safe. I'm just saying, any port in a storm, anyone next to you in the bunker, you may have to
0: unite
2: with the spider cabal.
3: That's a lot of gold. Wow, that's a lot of gold.
0: Well, I want to be safe, Chris. You tell me where else you can be safe on this planet. Nowhere.
2: No, ballrooms don't work for black people. They're not going to.
1: You know, see, now you're going to come back from commercial. I'm going to be in one, too.
0: That's what I'm saying.
1: We're going to tell all the black people.
0: No, you racist.
1: Get yourself
0: are the
1: a
0: only...
1: gold ballroom.
0: That's right. Everybody
1: you
0: go get your gold
1: safe.
0: Ballroom.
2: All right.
0: Tell me this don't look like something James Brown would have made. Tell me this isn't cultural appropriation.
3: Yes. Or Little Richard.
0: Little Richard is better. You're right. It's Little Richard. Yes.
2: Oh, dear. 20 minutes after the hour, this portion of the show brought to you by Furf. I mean, is it time? 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We just talked to our personal comedy Jesus about people misusing religion, specifically Christianity in this country. America started as a rebellion against a king who said God made him boss. Does that sound familiar?
3: Uh-huh.
2: Yes, okay. Separation of church and state, right? It's right in there. It's written down in there because we've got things like this America Praise event going on May 17th. 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

0: Thank you.
1: We are having a week, Frangela.
2: This music is pretty gay.
1: Oh, it's so gay. Yeah. So completely gay.
3: Oh, I'm so in. I'm here for it.
0: Here for it.
1: Frangela, you know it's a bad week when I can't even get through the racist stack.

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1: Mountain Dew!
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3: You can be racist towards everybody. I know I've watched you be racist towards everybody else. But guys, it's me. It's Ron. It's me.
4: Go ahead, make that non. Go ahead.
3: It's Vivek.
4: Make that non. What do they call samosas?
5: Non is there his form of biscuit, I believe?
4: I'm culturally appropriate.
5: Yes.
4: You know, I don't want to rob other groups of their biscuit names.
3: Frangela, I'm
5: ready to crack with yesterday. This is
4: Trump
5: drives across the Lincoln reflecting pool. Have you ever seen them Lincoln just have his face in his hands on the statue?
6: Face palmed.
5: Yeah. Trump shared a meme of a U.S. warship firing a laser at an exploding fighter jet sporting an Iranian flag, and he just wrote, "Lasers, bing, bing, gone. Bing, bing, bing."
4: Okay, you know
3: what? This
4: is the problem.
3: It's a video game for them. This is the people's lives.
4: I think we have to go back and not call King George mad, because this is mad. This is crazy. He was touched. He was a tad touched. Okay, but this is insane.
5: All right, let's just pause while we recover. 29 minutes after the hour, more Fridays with Frangela.
7: I'm Rick Smith, and this is Labor History in 2. On this day in labor history, the year was 1938. That was the day the Keene Mountain coal mine exploded near Grundy, Virginia. Described as a flame-belching volcano, the explosion killed 45 and injured 3 more. It is considered one of the worst mining disasters in the history of Virginia. One surviving miner described the scene saying, quote, "I saw coal-carrying cars, motors, slate, and timbers spouted as if from a cannon." The state mine inspector determined the miners had been killed instantly. The mine had just opened the year before and produced 40 railroad cars of coal a day. But the mine was also owned by the Red Jacket Coal Company. In Mingo County, West Virginia, years earlier, Red Jacket had been a key player in keeping the UMWA out, making its employees sign yellow dog contracts and winning injunctions against union organizing. As a member of the Williamson Coal Operators Association, Red Jacket contributed to the hostile anti-union environment that created the conditions for the Matewan Massacre and the Battle of Blair Mountain in the early 20s. They called in Baldwin Phelps detectives to start evicting Matewan strikers from company housing. In the aftermath of the 1938 explosion, new mine safety regulations were demanded. The inspectors were finally given the legal right to conduct inspections over the protest of mine owners in 1941. However, there was no power to enforce the new regulations. The Phipps family commemorated the disaster in its 1965 song, Red Jacket Mine Explosion.

0: such a fright.
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0: What a scene on that sad Friday night.
2: A $31,000 medical bill, a four-week delay for a critical test. And this didn't happen to someone unfamiliar with the system. It happened to someone who spent decades working inside it. Welcome to Code WAC, where we break down how healthcare really works in America and what it means for you and your family. Today, we're talking about insurance denials, hidden incentives, and why getting care can feel like navigating a system designed to stop you. Our guest is Bob Cole.

0: Bowman, a retired healthcare professional who spent more than 40 years serving veterans through the U.S. Department of Veterans Affairs. As a clinical pharmacist, medical informaticist, and researcher, his work included focusing on improving patient outcomes through evidence-based medicine. Since retiring, he's turned his attention to healthcare system reform, authoring the e-books Unnecessary Deaths and Hostile Takeover, How Wall Street and Congress Hijacked American Healthcare and How We Can Take It Back.
1: I had a set of specialized diagnostic tests at a cancer center in Seattle. And what I expected was, and led to believe, was my insurance would cover the cost. But when the $31,000 plus bill came,
2: wow,
1: it was a total shock. There essentially was no transparency beforehand and no simple explanation afterwards. And what struck me that after even decades of healthcare experience, it was difficult to understand what and why I was charged, how that price was determined. The experience made something very clear. Billing operates in a different system than care, and patients are largely outside that system.
0: Get the full Code Wax story on progressivevoices.com and on the PV app. Catch all our episodes by subscribing to Code WAC wherever you find your podcasts. 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Until next time, stay healthy.
3: .gov.

0: Businesses are also being hurt. Today, we got a warning that continued supply chain disruptions could push costs higher from the CEO of McDonald's. Yeah. Perhaps this will finally show Trump the true cost of war. Because this man did not work hard enough for peace, he could lose his 10-piece.
1: Oh, dear God. Yeah, we mentioned this earlier. American Airlines had projected a $4 billion profit this year in 2026. They just reported Trump wiped out that entire profit forecast, the whole thing. And one last one. Tom says, according to a CIA analysis reported in the Washington Post, Trump's blockade won't affect Iran's economy for 3 or 4 months, and Iran still has about 70% of its missiles, 75% of its mobile launchers. In other words, the rosy estimates Trump and Hegseth keep repeating are BS. Using Trump's math, they're off by about 1,500%. And Heather Cox Richardson said they're absolutely hiding the cost of this war, and it is going to be astronomical.
2: Absolutely, and I think on the final word yesterday, we talked about, or today, we talk about, was it 220 plus sites?
3: Military sites and equipment.
1: 228.
2: And equipment have been destroyed and not being shared with the American public. We do not have any understanding of the cost of this world, not war, not economically, not in terms of the world. Yeah. And I think that is something that we need to have a conversation about in this country, is not just how this war is affecting us, but how it is affecting the world.
1: Entire world. Mm-hmm. Entire world.
2: The entire world.
1: I saved my Shiro, Jasmine Crockett, said, it is wild for some time people have been more upset with the fact that I properly characterized the racism that we're seeing, that we've seen playing out before our eyes as racism, rather than they have been at the actual harm done. The Southern legislatures needed the oversight in Section 5 of the Voting Rights Act because they are, in fact, Republican and racist. The two are synonymous. Argue with your mama. If you're offended, it's probably because you know it's true.
2: Yeah.
1: Yeah.
4: It's 100% true.
1: Yep.
4: They're being really clear about it. That's what's amazing to me. They're draping Trump flags on their back.
1: Well, that's the thing, Frangela. As horrible as it is, I hope the visuals really help. Personality Absolutely. Of Colt said, Trump supporters are the worst human beings imaginable. If you doubt me for some reason, just look at the old white men laughing about stripping majority black Memphis of representation. Reprehensible. Every last one of them.
4: You mean, are they deplorable?
1: Perhaps? Yes. That was a very kind way of putting it. Speaking of deplorables, let's talk about Spencer Pratt, who you were on a reality show with.
2: Girl, you know what? You just opened up a wormhole of hell, okay?
1: I've been saying all week, I can't wait to talk to Frangela. New Yorker said voting for Spencer Pratt would be like voting for Trump all over again, a washed-up reality TV star who has no idea what he's talking about.
4: He's worse in many ways because he's utterly unlikable in every single way. He's the dumbest. Let me tell you something. I've never spent that kind of time with dumb people. You know? I don't know how they stay alive. I really don't.
2: I looked at him and I went, wow. Yeah. The lesson he learned from Trump was, well, if he can do it, I can do it too.
1: Go ahead, sorry.
2: No, please.
1: No, you go, Francis.
2: And this is a person who, when we referenced back then the 48 powers of law, I believe the book.
4: The 48 Rules of Power?
2: And asked him if he had read, we had read the book. And he was like, I have the book. Oh. Well, then we were like, but did you read it? And he was like, no. But I have it.
1: Okay.
2: And that is who he is.
4: No, Spencer Pratt hit me. Okay, Spencer Pratt
5: I'm sorry, what?
4: Assaulted me.
2: Yes.
4: Okay. Yes.
1: So you've told this story before, but tell the story again. I don't remember.
4: We were on this ridiculous reality show, which was a horrible mistake on our part, in Costa Rica, and he was. They were throwing a fit. He and his little
1: I believe Francis said when they ask black people to get on a boat, the automatic answer should be no.
4: No.
2: Yeah. Hell
1: no. Okay.
2: Hell no.
1: All right, but never. You said yes. Carry on.
4: So we're in Costa Rica in the jungle. Okay, it's hot, it's awful, we're starving. And this boy, Spencer Pratt, he and his little girl, they start attacking everybody, right? And screaming and yelling. And he got in my face. I'm sitting down the entire time and holding on to my water canteen and just saying to myself, do not get up and hit this white boy. Do not get up and hit this white boy. They will call you names. They will say you're angry black woman. This is what they want. Do not hit this white boy. And he gets in my face and starts threatening, yelling and screaming at me, and slams his hand down on my hand to get my canteen out. And the jungle ninjas, which were the guards, they're crouched behind him, making it clear that we got him, we got him. And I'm looking at them, I'm like, then get him now. He just hit me. You know, so I can't with the Spencer Pratt.
1: I feel like I'm watching a sequel of a nightmare, some sort of horror film. Can I just say, I watch clips of the Democratic debate, and I'm telling you, it gave me flashbacks of Trump and Kamala Harris with Mayor Bass.
2: It should.
1: With Mayor Bass, somebody posted this on the first question of the L.A. mayoral debate. Spencer Pratt had to be reprimanded by the moderator for calling Karen Bass an incredible liar. The moderator interrupted Pratt to remind him the rules did not allow for name-calling between candidates. Pratt responded with, but she called me a liar. The moderator informed Pratt that Bass did not, in fact, call him a liar. This is a man and a child in a man's body that wants to run America's second largest city. I mean, I just can't believe we're even... Yeah, go ahead.
4: The biggest heart attack I've had in a long time was seeing Robin Steinberg, right?
2: Yeah.
4: Francis, David Steinberg's wife, supporting Spencer Pratt.
1: Oh, God.
4: Blew my mind.
2: Yeah. Well, I'm going to tell you, we are in a state in Los Angeles where, and I think I do understand it, where wealthy people decided, like in San Francisco, that, crime is real.
1: Yeah.
2: Oh, this is touching and affecting me.
1: Yeah.
2: I don't like the look of homeless encampments. Well, I better get somebody who's going to do something really harsh and awful about it and save me and protect me and my money and my position. It is not about a better society.
4: Nope.
2: It is about more policing.
1: Yeah.
2: It is about more harm.
4: It's about how
2: I can harm you with my money. It is not how I can help society.
1: Francis, I'm seeing a lot of that online about, rich white ladies from the West Side that are, insulated.
4: It's,
1: you know, they think they speak for all of LA and they're insulated from, real life. I sent this to you before Tennessee happened, but it was a meme that said, I find myself saying white people at least once every day, disregarding the fact that I am also white.
5: I was in here. Bella and I were talking after the show yesterday, and I said, "I'll bet you Spencer Pratt couldn't even point to you where Highland Park is.
1: Yeah.
5: He has never been
6: there
5: anywhere.
4: Oh, let me tell
5: west
4: you.
5: Of
6: never been to
5: east,
6: Eagle Rock.
5: Never been east of the 405.
6: No,
4: y'all. There's a strong possibility Spencer Pratt can't point to his own house. He's incredibly stupid.
1: This is
4: days with the man, when I tell you they were the longest days of my life.
5: Yeah.
2: Yes, weeks, actually.
4: We used to celebrate when they were asleep. Everybody would tiptoe around the camp because it was the only piece we got.
1: This is where we get to this just tipping point of, inexperienced, idiotic white men. I keep thinking it's a nightmare that I'm reading this. Republicans Against Trump posted, Eric Trump says he's open to running for president in 2028. I'm not ruling it out. I'm not saying no, but I'm also not saying yes.
5: That was committal.
2: I you know what? They will, if they can make a hole big enough for him, he will come and sink down into it and run for president and take people's money and promise the moon, okay?
1: Can I just
2: don't
1: say,
2: act
1: it was
2: like,
1: a little immature.
2: Don't act like it can't happen. We saw his daddy do it.
1: Mm-hmm. It was a little immature, but my favorite comment was someone is, why are his teeth in upside down? I don't know. It is accurate, right?
5: Yeah.
1: Something weird's going on.
4: That explains it. That explains it. You look at him, you know something's wrong. You're like, what is is it that's wrong with this? Doesn't add up. Something ain't happening right.
1: Something. A lot of gums. Like, it's just, yeah, they didn't.
2: He's
1: yeah,
2: got the inverse teeth. That's what he got. He's got inverse teeth.
5: Daddy didn't love him enough to buy him a real set of teeth.
1: Probably not.
4: No. I mean, Daddy doesn't know who he is. Daddy looking around for his wife named Melody or whatever he's been called. Like, he doesn't know who that is.
1: I mean, they are just left with flat-out lies. This one, Lisa says, Fox News is now trying to push the narrative that the Strait of Hormuz was closed before we even got there. These people have no depth they're not willing to sink to. That, and we've played numerous audio of them saying gas prices are way down. This is not going to cut it. I mean,
4: that one really touches me. Gas prices are down. Everything's great.
1: Trump said it, and so Steve Scalise said it. We just played it. And this one I just love. I think this should be our medium boy said, a child rapist made your gas unaffordable on purpose. And I think this is like the theme of the new Iran Lego video. Is that
4: Steve Scalise.
1: Yes.
4: I want the blood he got back. I want all the blood he got back, okay, when he got shot. I want those sutures back. I want everything back.
1: Francis, I believe, wasn't it a gay black woman that helped save him, I believe? Well, the Capitol Police woman?
2: Yes. Absolutely. Uh-huh. Mm-hmm.
1: Okay. Francis, you say it every week. This is a smash and grab, but just one more. Nat says, so it turns out the UFC White House event that wasn't going to make any money is actually going to make a bunch of money. $1.5 million a ticket. A portion goes to the UFC, a portion goes to Trump, and a portion goes to the U.S. military. The corruption is so blatant, they aren't even attempting to hide it anymore.
4: I thought it was supposed to be free, that we could all come for free. Didn't Trump just say that it was free?
2: Right.
4: For free. That's really far from free, Stephanie. That's not free.
2: That's called a ticket, you know, and on the White House lawn.
4: It is so trashy.
2: It is so trashy. I believe that we are in like the third act of Idiocracy.
1: Yes, we are.
2: Okay.
1: And by the way, $1.5 million is slightly less than Bella paid for Coachella this year.
6: Don't even. We're not.
1: Concert prices are way down.
2: No!
1: Concert prices are way down. Yes, they are.
2: $30 ticket?
1: And gas is a penny.
4: They paid you. They're down. Prices are down 4,000%.
6: We are not going back down that rabbit hole. I don't want to think about it. I am in debt to Golden Voice right now. Do you know how embarrassing that is? Okay.
1: All right. 46 minutes after the hour, this portion of the show brought to you by Quince. There's where you get your deals.
5: That's right.
1: Oh, my God. 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

0: This portion of the show brought to you by Freedom From Religion Foundation. Yeah, yeah, I'm telling you, is this the time? It's the time. America started as a rebellion against a king who said God made him boss. Sounds familiar. What did we do? We said nope, wrote a constitution, no mention of God, none, no religious test, no state religion, separation of church and state on purpose. I'm telling you, it's Freedom From Religion Foundation. They are out there fighting back, protecting the First Amendment because it protects you as we head into our 250th anniversary. We are not doing kings or theocracy, no. FFRF.us/Miller or text my last name, Miller, to 511-511. 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Journalist Katie Fang from the Midas Touch Network will join us Monday on her debut appearance. Very exciting. Why? Right here, this right here. Just how bad are things at CBS? Insiders and seasoned pros say it's a train wreck, calamity, crisis, sinking ship, a disaster as the marquee evening newscast hits new lows not seen in this century. For Angela, legacy media is dead. The work that you guys are doing, that the people like Katie Fang and Jim Acosta and Don Lemon are doing, are where people are turning.
1: And it's even worse with these kind of correspondents that they are bringing in, because they're bringing in like Republican or right views that no one, not even Republicans, it's just there to agitate people. And no one, and everybody has figured out to turn it off.
0: To suck up to a decaying 20-something percent approval rating on most issues. President. If you notice, he looks kind of like a lizard. I don't know what's going on now with his eyes. He's
2: They're
0: molting.
2: Trying to leave. They're trying to leave his body. They understand it's a sinking ship. They're trying to get out.
0: Seth Abramson said a sobering thought. Nonpartisan historians judge Trump to be the worst president in America's history before his second term started. And this term has been such a global disgrace, it's no longer clear how to even speak of the man in historical terms. And, Frangelo, with everything that's happening in the South right now, you said it. It just shut up about the cost of eggs. It's the racism.
2: Thank you. Thank you.
0: He was already the worst president. I mean,
2: it was never about affordability. I've been saying this, and I know people don't want to hear it, but people didn't vote for him because they thought he was good on business. It's the lie they tell themselves and the lie they tell us. They voted for him because he gave permission for their very worst instincts. And that is why. And that is the thing that keeps them. You'll see them. I see grown men almost crying, doing interviews with reporters on the street talking about how they don't have money and they had to go back to work out of retirement because they can't afford gas and they can't afford food. But then they say, he's doing good things. They don't. It's not affordability.
0: Yeah.
2: It's not.
0: The U.S. launched strikes on Iran yesterday. Trump described them as just a love tap. There's something deeply wrong with anyone who talks about bombing another country like it's a joke. Chris was talking about all the crazy. I mean, I know it's every day now, but just all the crazy posts overnight and
1: The fact
3: like
1: that
3: every
1: we're
3: 20 seconds
1: for
3: overnight.
1: Sanity out of a rapist,
2: Felon.
1: Yeah, a felon. We're crazy.
2: Crazy. We can't blame him.
1: Crazy.
2: This is our mess up. He was president once. There was the reason they did it again. They wanted this.
0: Well, other countries take out their trash, and they're looking at us like, what? You know, by the way, can I, just speaking of journalism, can we give a shout out to the Atlantic reporter? Sarah Fitzgerald, Patel sued Atlanta reporter Sarah Fitzpatrick after she revealed he's an alcoholic, and Fitzpatrick responded by releasing another report further proving Patel is an alcoholic.
3: Right.
2: I wanted to tell you that, the Black Committee has been discussing it, and she's going to be an honorary. She may get an honorary Black card. There's talk. There's talk.
0: The president of the United States is a pedophile. A new Iranian AI Lego video eviscerates Donald Trump as his failed war in Iran drags on. Make no mistake, they're holding all the cards. The gas prices are mentioned in there, Epstein files. It's unfortunately, it's not like we've ever rooted for the Iranian regime, but oh my God.
2: Well, this is the thing that's amazing, Stephanie. This president managed to, by starting this war, make that government more powerful than it's ever been. Give it access to revenue it never had before. It taught, Trump made the army powerful. They didn't know they can control the Strait. He made this war, he made Saudi Arabia broke. He has done things that seem impossible.
1: And in the propaganda war, we are losing our shirts.
2: The videos are amazing.
0: And you talked about the global effect, Francis, but we were just talking here in L.A. Politics chicks say 70% of Los Angeles hotels, our hotel reservations during the World Cup, are below expectations, lagging behind typical summer periods. The loss of tourism in the U.S. will contribute to a declining economy. No one wants to visit the new fascist states of America.
2: And well, you know, ICE is going to be all over that.
0: Yeah.
1: Exactly.
2: The World Cup. I wouldn't. You know what? You got to be crazy if you're brown and you go to the World Cup.
1: Exactly. Or Chinese, mm-hmm. or Asian, or
2: they brown
1: anybody other than white people.
0: Yeah.
1: And I'm going to tell you something. Caring white people don't want to be there either.
0: Yeah. I mean, if this doesn't piss you off, Shell reports $7 billion Q1 profit due to Trump's war. So when he says we're doing very well, he doesn't mean us. He means his billion oil companies.
4: Money.
0: Right?
2: The people he had that meeting with before he got in.
0: Yeah.
2: The oil, like, be clear, this is a plan. Like, they're doing exactly what they want to do. They're raping all of us.
0: Yeah.
2: Economically and in every other way.
0: Yep. Yep. The way you fight back is, you know, it almost feels like is there something ain't right. You know what I'm saying?
2: That's true.
0: So if someone had a podcast like that.
2: YouTube, you go to YouTube and subscribe and follow us there. That would fight
1: back. Yeah. Angela's idiot of the week. Help us get to 1,000 subscribers, please.
4: Yes,
1: please
4: do it.
0: We love you, Frangela.
5: What is that?
6: Oh, that? It's my time machine.
5: Does it work?
6: Sure, just hit this button.
5: Whoa, dinosaurs, cool.
6: Or we can go here.
5: Hey, that's Napoleon.
7: Oui.
6: Or we can go to the future.
5: Wow, hey, you have this nice house. Do I have a nice house?
6: No, you didn't save any money. Always spent it on vacations and stuff.
5: If only there was a way I could go back in time and correct that bad habit.
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9: We are getting into territory where even if the Strait does reopen, it could be beyond a year for gas prices to fully normalize back to their pre-war levels.
10: Nearly half of Americans are cutting back on driving and other expenses due to soaring gas prices.
11: We're likely to see really significant health impacts from these nutrient changes.
10: Rising CO2 levels reduce nutritional content of plants, studies show. 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
12: from this tragedy, an immense irony is unfolding.
10: The Iran war really is fueling a renewable energy boom, just not here.
13: All of that irony and more straight ahead from BradBlog.com. I'm Brad Friedman.
10: And I'm Desi Doyen.
13: Stand by for 6 minutes of independent green news, politics, analysis, and snarky comment.
12: Those who fought to keep the world hooked on fossil fuels are inadvertently supercharging the global renewables boom.
13: Finally, something Trump didn't suck at. This is your Green News Report. Okay, Desi Doyen, I don't know what your lead story here is about. I understand that the war has been terminated, according to Donald Trump last Friday. So what fake news do you have for us today?
10: Oh, I only wish that were true.
13: Oh.
10: As Donald Trump's war on Iran drags on, fuel prices in the U.S., including diesel, are hitting new highs nationally. That is forcing Americans to make difficult choices. According to a new ABC News poll, nearly half of Americans say they are cutting back on driving or cutting out other household expenses to make ends meet. Mm. Goldman Sachs projects that if the Strait of Hormuz is not reopened by July, global oil prices will not return to pre-war levels before 2028, even in a best-case scenario.
13: 2028.
10: Yes, that likely means more price surges and more major economic impacts to come. And with 30% of the world's fertilizer supply also bottlenecked in the Strait of Hormuz, Reuters reports that the International Grains Council and other agricultural organizations have cut their forecasts for next year's harvests, that's crop yields, in 2027. Another food supply warning, but this one results from humanity's burning of fossil fuels. A new analysis confirms previous research showing that rising carbon dioxide in the atmosphere is making food crops less nutritious. CO2 is necessary for plants to grow, but too much CO2 is like junk food, making it difficult for plants to obtain nutrients, causing mineral deficiencies that reduce the nutritional value of humanity's most important crops. Today, rice, wheat, beans, peanuts, chickpeas, and many other crops contain lower levels of protein, iron, and other essential vitamins and minerals than they did just a generation ago. Experts warn of the increased risk of hunger and life-threatening nutritional deficiencies around the world as CO2 levels continue to rise due to humanity's activities.
13: I don't understand. All of these climate deniers over on Fox News told me that more CO2 would be great. It grows more plants. Everything will be much better with more CO2.
10: Yeah, too much CO2 is plant food, like candy is food.
13: Well, I do like candy.
10: Some better news. It is still early yet, but data from around the world increasingly show that the Iran war really is resulting in permanent demand destruction for fossil fuels as governments look to speed up electrification of their economies and secure new domestic energy supplies, primarily renewable energy and storage. And consumers are doing so too. The Financial Times reports that EV ownership has hit a tipping point in China and many other parts of the world, with people buying more electric cars than gas. Demand for rooftop solar is surging in Europe. In the UK, solar panels are now being installed on average every 3 minutes since the Iran conflict began. A surge in rooftop solar begun in the last fossil fuel crisis has helped Pakistan and Spain weather the economic impacts. And Simon Steele, the executive secretary of the United Nations climate talks, relished the irony at a planning meeting for this year's upcoming summit.
4: From this tragedy, an immense irony is unfolding. Those who fought to keep the world hooked on fossil fuels are inadvertently supercharging the global renewables boom. And this latest crisis has made the economic logic of renewables impossible to ignore. Renewables offer safer, cheaper, cleaner energy that can't be held captive by narrow shipping straits or global conflicts.
13: Irony indeed. For much more on all of these stories and the ones we couldn't get to today, check out our website at greennews.bradblog.com. I'm Brad Friedman.
10: And I'm Desi Doyen.
13: And this has been your Green News Report.
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0: is the Tom Hartman Program.
1: Hey, top of the Friday to you. Shabbat Shalom, Jumma Mubarak, TGIF, whatever it is for you. It's the beginning of the weekend for us. And looking forward to it. I hope you're having a fine Friday. We've got a lot to talk about today. How right-wing billionaires created a phony movement and used it to rob America blind. Also, is America becoming a giant with a limp? And did Trump and Hegseth lie about crushing Iran? In the second hour of our program, Donald Trump rips 27,000 children from their parents. He must be so proud of himself. And why is Bezos's paper crusading against taxing billionaires? Think it could have anything to do with the paper being owned by a billionaire? And could carrying extra weight be shrinking your brain? This is surprising new research. In the third hour of our program, the court slams tariffs as a manufacturing boom disappears. We'll get into the state of our economy, as it were. But my op-ed today, my daily take at HartmanReport.com, which you can get in your inbox, in your email inbox every day for free, HartmanReport.com. How right-wing billionaires created a faux movement, a phony movement, fake movement, and used it to rob America blind. You know, for decades, many of us, Democrats, people on the left, whatever, suspected what's now being confirmed in plain English by a Trump insider. Ashley St. Clair, she's 27 years old. She's the mother of one of Elon Musk's children. And as such, she became a social media star, over a million followers on X, a huge platform. She was the Turning Point USA brand ambassador. She became one of MAGA's most visible young women. And she's decided, for whatever reason, I mean, there's speculation and, you know, Elon not treating her right or something. Who knows? But she's decided to blow the lid off this whole thing. In a series of TikTok monologues in a recent feature in the Washington Post, she described in detail how the Republicans' right-wing influencer economy actually works. And the bottom line, she says roughly 99% of the right-wing influencers out there are being subsidized, are being paid. She says some Republican consulting firms run platforms where wealthy donors and Republican political operatives can list influence campaigns, and independent influencers can basically bid on them, say, oh yeah, I'll pitch that in my podcast if you give me $5,000. And there's no disclosure on any of this because the content is, quote, political. And the Supreme Court keeps saying political speech has protections that commercial speech doesn't. In commercial speech, for example, you know, if I was to try to sell you a widget, hey, I've got a new widget here. If you use this widget, you'll never get cancer, right? That's a lie. And so if I was to do that, you know, I could get fined. I could even go to jail. But if I said, hey, Donald Trump has a brand new program that's going to make sure that you don't get cancer, even if it was a lie, there's nothing that can be done because that's, quote, political speech, according to the Supreme Court. But the problem is that these people are actually being paid to say these things. So this isn't just political speech. This is an economic deal. And as such, it can be regulated. This is a real problem because, you know, you get a couple of dozen major influencers, you know, the big talk shows, the big podcasts out there saying something, and they're all saying it. And then all the thousands of smaller influencers, the ones across social media, the local talk radio hosts on the 1500 right-wing radio stations all across America, there's hundreds of them. I go to the convention, the Talkers Convention in New York, about every other year. Usually end up debating them on a stage. Excuse me, you can find all that living over on YouTube. Pardon me. Bit of a cold here today. But anyhow, the small-time guys see the big-time guys all focusing on one particular message each day, or you know, at the most three, and they think that this is an organic process, and they jump on the bandwagon. And this, and then what happens is the mainstream media picks it up, and pretty soon you got, you know, a full-blown, quote, movement. And, if this sounds familiar, we saw this in 2024 when the Biden Justice Department indicted Tenet Media for funneling $10 million from Putin to right-wing influencers, including Tim Pool, Benny Johnson, and Dave Rubin, who are still, you know, major platform right-wing influencers. One right-wing influencer was paid reportedly paid $400,000 a month plus a $100,000 signing bonus. Again, money coming from the Kremlin. The breaking point, the broader point still stands. This entire system is saturated with covert money. I told a story on the air yesterday. I repeat it. Back in the early 2000s, I had a friend who was a right wing, or an acquaintance who was a right wing talk show host. He was a reasonable guy. He just, you know, he was well paid for what he did, and he'd be the first to tell you. And he told me how he would organize a dozen or so speeches to local high schools, around his state. And every time he did one, he'd get a $20,000 check from one of these right-wing foundations as a speaking fee. And it was really just their way of subsidizing him. And according to Ashley St. Clair, you know, Musk's baby mama, 99% of the right-wing influencers out there are getting this kind of spiffing. We know that, you know, Heritage gave $1 million to Rush Limbaugh, gave $1 million to Sean Hannity. I mean, you know, this stuff is fairly well documented. So, and it was characterized as advertising, right? So none of this came out of nowhere, right? This all started with the Powell memo back in 1971, and then Nixon put Powell on the Supreme Court, and promptly the Supreme Court ruled that it's okay to bribe politicians. I mean, there was the Buckley and Bilotti decisions, and the corporations could do it too. Joseph Coor took that to heart and seeded the Heritage Foundation. Richard Mellon Scaife, Bradley, Koch, Ulane, the Sade families, all, you know, they're just pouring money into these things. And that same network continues to pour money into this right-wing machine. And then, of course, you got Rupert Murdoch, and then you got Elon Musk with Twitter. And, when you look back and what is it that they're pitching? I find this particularly fascinating. Here are their pitches. Number one, working class white people should be afraid of their black and Hispanic neighbors. Number two, women in the workplace are stealing jobs from white men. Number three, gay and trans people are coming for your kids. Number four, low or no taxes on billionaires will trickle down to average working people. Number five, deregulation will lower prices instead of raising them. Six, fossil fuels are essential and climate science is a hoax. And finally, Russia and Israel are our friends, while Canada, Germany, and France are our enemies. I mean, this is a deliberately constructed fog of lies and grievances, and it has just one purpose: to keep us at each other's throats so they can continue to rob us blind without our noticing. I mean, the Rand Corporation, I've often cited this figure from about a decade ago, where the Rand Corporation found that from the beginning of the Reagan presidency up until about a decade ago, roughly $50 trillion had been transferred from the pockets, homes, paychecks, pensions, you know, everything else of average working people into the money bins of the morbidly rich. Well, they updated that last year. By a guy named Carter Price, working for Rand. They updated it. Now it's $79 trillion. If I said billion, I meant trillion. $79 trillion that the morbidly rich have taken from you and me, from average working people, and moved into their money bins. In 2023 alone, the last year we have numbers for, it was $3.9 trillion that the morbidly rich got from you and me in this transfer of wealth. That's enough to give every working person in America a $32,000 a year raise. And meanwhile, as we're handing all this money to the Elon Musks and Mark Zuckerbergs of the world and Jeff Bezoses of the world, while we're doing that, we're the only developed country in the world without a national healthcare system. We're the only developed country in the world where you go broke going to college. We're the only developed country in the world who's, you know, under assault, whose healthcare system is under assault. Whose infrastructure is crumbling, We're falling behind Europe and China in a clean energy transition that's going to be necessary not only to have independence from oil, but also to stop fossil fuel. So these guys, they manufacture rage so that the billionaires can keep robbing us. So, you know, Ashley Sinclair has done us a great favor. She's laid out exactly how it works. Not like it was a surprise or a shock or even a big secret, but at least it's now public. So the next time somebody in your life, you know, puts forward some viral piece of right-wing propaganda, just ask them, yeah, do you know who's paying for that? Odds are it's a billionaire or a big corporation. I'll be right back.
0: This is the Tom Hartman Program.
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0: This is George Byron Koch. 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
1: 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It's called The Tom Hartman Reader. 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

0: There you go. Is Trump becoming a giant with a limp? That's how Chinese analysts are now describing the United States. Since the Iran war began in late February, America has burned through about half of our long-range stealth cruise missiles and fired off 10 times our annual Tomahawk purchases. Beijing's military thinkers are watching, and they're not impressed. They say if Washington can't crush Iran quickly, it certainly can't defend Taiwan against China. Retired Colonel Yi Gang says the war, quote, diminished the U.S. military's ability to project combat power. Former Global Times editor Hu Xiong sees America on the verge of losing every piece on the chessboard. Trump heads into next week's summit with Xi Jinping, holding far fewer cards than he expected. When you empty your arsenal in someone else's desert, you don't intimidate the next superpower. And this is exactly what has happened here. Donald Trump has just pissed away our hard power and our soft power by gutting USAID. It's amazing the damage this man has done to this country. It's as if Vladimir Putin gave him instructions. Meanwhile, did Trump and Hegseth lie about crushing Iran? Apparently, yes. A leaked CIA analysis published by the Washington Post shows Iran can withstand the U.S. blockade for 3 to 4 months before serious economic hardship hits that nation. Tehran still holds about 75% of its mobile missile launchers and 70% of its missile stockpiles. Most underground storage facilities are back online, and Iran is assembling new missiles. Compare that to Defense Secretary Pete Hegseth crowing in March that Iran's military had been wiped out and rendered useless. Connecticut Senator Chris Murphy says the administration, quote, lied through their teeth. Trump quietly told Congress last week the war was over, dodging the 60-day War Powers Act deadline. Although the War Powers Act also says you can't bomb somebody unless they've first bombed you. So he's been in violation of it all along. The guy is a war criminal, as is Netanyahu. Meanwhile, taxpayers shelled out $70 billion for the first 60 days, $1.2 billion every single day. They sold us a lie, and we're paying in blood and treasure. And we've been here before, friends. I mean, this is the story of, remember the Maine, the USS Maine? You know, this was McKinley lying us into a war. So, as I recall, it was McKinley lying us into a, well, really, it was Frederick Remington and William Randolph Hearst. Hearst, you know, sent this famous letter to Remington saying, give me the pictures and I'll give you the war. Remington was in Cuba at the time. The USS Maine was a warship in Havana Harbor, and it blew up. It didn't sink, but it blew up because the boiler room blew up. It had nothing to do with being attacked, but, you know, hey. So we got that, and then you got Vietnam, you know. First Robert McNamara lied to Lyndon Johnson. That lasted about 2 weeks, and then Johnson, having had repeated that lie, was stuck with it. And so we ended up with the Vietnam War. And then Nixon lied and told us he had a secret plan to end it, which won him the 68 election, and then he lied on that. And he lied again in 72, saying he still had a secret plan. Bush and Cheney lied to us about Iraq and Afghanistan. I mean, look at all the dead Americans. I think you might be able to throw Harry Truman in there with the Korean War, too. That was also not authorized by Congress. Eventually, he got a congressional authorization for a police action. But, you know, these are wars. This is just nuts. We got to do something about this. It's not right. So what's on your mind? It's Anything Goes Weekend. I'll pick up your calls on the other side of the break. It's 27 minutes past the hour.
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4: On this day in labor history, the year was 1938. That was the day the Keene Mountain coal mine exploded near Grundy, Virginia. Described as a flame belching volcano, the explosion killed 45 and injured 3 more. It is considered one of the worst mining disasters in the history of Virginia. One surviving miner described the scene saying, quote, "I saw coal carrying cars, motors, slate, and timbers spouted as if from a cannon." The state mine inspector determined the miners had been killed instantly. The mine had just opened the year before and produced 40 railroad cars of coal a day. But the mine was also owned by the Red Jacket Coal Company. In Mingo County, West Virginia, years earlier, Red Jacket had been a key player in keeping the UMWA out, making its employees sign yellow dog contracts and winning injunctions against union organizing. As a member of the Williamson Coal Operators Association, Red Jacket contributed to the hostile anti-union environment that created the conditions for the Matewan Massacre and the Battle of Blair Mountain in the early 20s. They called in Baldwin Phelps detectives to start evicting Matewan strikers from company housing. In the aftermath of the 1938 explosion, new mine safety regulations were demanded. The inspectors were finally given the legal right to conduct inspections over the protest of mine owners in 1941. However, there was no power to enforce the new regulations. The Phipps family commemorated the disaster in its 1965 song, Red Jacket Mine.

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2: A $31,000 medical bill, a four-week delay for a critical test. And this didn't happen to someone unfamiliar with the system. 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Our guest is Bob Coleman, a retired healthcare professional who spent more than 40 years serving veterans through the U.S. Department of Veterans Affairs as a clinical pharmacist, medical informaticist, and researcher. 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
3: I had a set of specialized diagnostic tests at a cancer center in Seattle. 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

0: came.
1: Wow.
0: It was a total shock. 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Billing operates in a different system than care, and patients are largely outside that system.
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0: Welcome back, 34 minutes past the hour. Picking up your calls, hey, what's on your mind today? It's Anything Goes Weekend. CeCe in Northbrook, Illinois. Hey, CeCe, what's up?
2: Happy Friday, Tom.
0: Thank you, back at you.
2: Beautiful day here in Chicago area. I have a question that's puzzling me. With Trump and this 35% that he seems to just hover around all the time. And I can't, that number just bothers me because I think he probably should be in the lower 20s to me. But I was wondering if you could explain, who is this 35%? Is that all Confederacy? I'm just kind of puzzled because that's a troubling number to me. I just, hoping you can share some light on that number. And on another tip, Tom, I was thinking, just sitting here watching you, you remind me of when I was younger, I used to watch the guy, he used to be on TV, Mr. Rogers. And for some reason, I'm at the other, you know, I watched Sesame Street and Mr. Rogers, all that same thing. And I'm looking at you, and I'm like, I'm 60 years old. You kind of remind me of Mr. Rogers, the political version. I mean, it's kind of funny, but I'm just sorry.
0: I don't take that as a compliment.
2: Back to the point. Back to the point.
0: Yeah, well, thank you.
2: Back to the point.
0: Thank you, CeCe. So I just asked one of the AI machines, what are the weird things that 20 to 30% of Americans believe? And roughly a quarter of Americans say that they think the sun revolves around the earth, which we all know is not right. It's the other way around. Galileo figured that out, I think. About 20 to 30% say vaccines cause autism. About a quarter have said the election, the 2020 election, was stolen. And roughly the same percentage of people, 20 to 30%, believe the moon landing was faked, climate change is a hoax, Barack Obama was born outside the United States, the government knew about 9/11 in advance, reptiles or alien forces secretly influence world events, chemtrails are deliberate government spraying programs, COVID vaccines contain microchips, and the earth is flat. Around the quarter of the country can't identify the country that America fought against in the Revolutionary War. 25% of Americans don't know we fought against England. 20% of Americans are unable to identify the United States on a world map. I mean, you know, it just goes on and on. Pardon me. So I think, CeCe, what's going on is we've got, and roughly a third of Americans are illiterate. You know, or functionally illiterate.
2: Oh, goodness.
0: So, there you go.
2: I did not know that. That's a huge number.
0: Yeah.
2: In 2026.
0: Yeah, it
2: and
0: is.
2: So, what you're saying, summary, is just that number is just going to be there based on ignorance.
0: Yeah, it's a combination of two things. You've got a fair number of stupid or uneducated or badly informed people or people who just don't follow, you know, current events in the news. And that probably accounts for about half of Trump's base, or the people who say Trump is doing a good job. And the other half are people who think that Trump is doing a good job because he's, you know, arresting and locking up brown and black people and, you know, basically turning us into a fascist nation. They're down with fascism. I mean, you know, don't forget, there were a lot of Germans out there in the streets cheering Hitler on early on.
2: Yeah, okay. I thank you for that, Tom, and hey, if don't wear a red sweater anytime soon because I'm going to have some Alzheimer's issues going.
0: The good news to all this, CeCe, is that, you know, that roughly 30% that continue to support Trump are probably largely unreachable and probably largely irrelevant, you know, in the grand scheme of things. I mean, the people who actually thought that he might, you know, who believed his "I'm an outsider. I'm going to shake up D.C. I'm the guy who's going to fix problems." You know, those people don't believe him anymore because they've seen that he was just lying to them. And You know, this is where you get Abraham Lincoln's famous quote: "You can fool some of the people some of the time. You can fool all the people some of the time. You can fool some of the people all of the time, but you can't fool all of the people all of the time." And Trump thought he could, and reality is intervening. So, CeCe.
2: Okay, we got it now.
0: Yeah, thanks for the call.
2: Thank you.
0: Good talking to you.
2: Have a good day.
0: Yeah, you too. Jessica in Chicago. Hey, Jessica, what's up?
3: Hi, Tom. Thank you for all your incredible work. And CeCe, my husband won't let me wear my red bowl hat. He won't let me wear the Bulls hat. So anyway,
0: well, that's not because it makes you look like right Mr. Rogers.
3: He was a great guy.
0: Yeah.
3: So that was a huge compliment. Iran hasn't invaded another country in over two centuries. So the idiot Trump can't just destroy our country. He has no mercy. What he's doing, he's going globally. And so a third of fertilizer hasn't been able to pass through the strait. And what that means, it will cause 30% less crop yield. And so the idiots Trump and Hegseth will be responsible for starving 45 million this year. 45 million this year will face starvation because of them. And, yeah.
0: And the rest
3: idiot
0: of us will face higher prices.
3: Empathy. He doesn't get what's going on.
0: Yeah.
3: He's causing hunger around the world. But, Tom, I was watching Al Jazeera News, and a former official from Obama administration, his name was Charles Kupchin, and he thinks Trump wants to ask Xi for help when he goes to China. He thinks he wants to ask Xi to talk to Iran.
0: Yeah.
3: And he thinks... China has never been for this war. They have tested out, stopped this war. So
0: wouldn't surprise me though if what comes out of this is that China does intervene in a way that helps out Trump. It'll be interesting to see because Saudis pulled their support because Trump 6 weeks ago at the Saudi sponsored event said, "I never thought I'd have MBS kissing my ass, but there he is. He's kissing my ass now." And it pissed off Saudi Arabia. So when Trump wanted to do his Project Freedom thing last week, the Saudis said, "You can't use our air bases and get the hell out of the Bin Salman air base. We don't want to be a target of Iran anymore." By the way, I would add, if I may just correct you, Jessica. You said Iran hasn't attacked another country in 200 years. I would argue that,
3: and I
0: don't mean to be, backing Netanyahu or anything like this, but I would argue that their vigorous support of Hamas, Hezbollah, and the Houthis have effectively, at the very least, interfered with the internal politics of other countries, and with Hezbollah
3: I would argue that since self-defense, Israel has two activists in prison. They stole them. They kidnapped them. They took them 600 miles.
0: Yeah, from the flotilla.
3: Yes. And they won't let them go, and they won't let them have a hearing. So I would argue that Israel is so awful, that is self-defense. But I know that October thing really caused... And I believe that he wanted that. I think that you said he never... He could have stopped that in hours. And so what I'm going to say now won't really matter. I feel terrible for the Iran soccer team. They're wishing to go to the World Cup, and they put out this little Lego video with the little Iranian soccer players, and it's sad to me. I played soccer in high school, junior and senior year, and I know exactly that's devastating for those soccer players.
0: Yeah.
3: And they were supposed to play in the They were supposed to play in the U.S. Even if they would have been to play in Mexico or Canada, they probably could never travel anyway. So it's just
0: they just want to play soccer. They're not politicians. Good points, Jessica. Thank you very much, Mike in Fairfax, Virginia. Hey, Mike, what's on your mind today?
4: Yeah, Tom. I'm a retired analyst, Mike, on Substack. Retired Iranian Pentagon analyst. Okay, I want to give some insight on the Washington Post article about the intelligence report. Basically, they said it was a confidential report. That means it's not an Iranian assessment. It's totally our assessment. Because if we actually stole the information from Iran, saying what they believe they could withstand in terms of the blockade, it would be much higher classification than confidential. Mm-hmm. So that's basically just based on regular economic data.
0: Or spy satellites and all that kind of stuff. I mean, we've got a lot of resources.
4: Yeah, we do, but economics, you don't use satellites, basically. Yeah, you may do the harvest or something like that with satellites, but beyond that, you really can't do much with satellites for economic data.
0: I see.
4: Okay, second of all, you basically, when they said that the other report said that they had restored their storage facilities, that means Iran used the ceasefire to dig out their missile storage facilities. So the ceasefire made Iran much stronger. Mm-hmm. Okay. Third point. Basically, Iran has not really escalated the naval war. They're shooting anti-ship cruise missiles, but the U.S. ships haven't been damaged by the Iranians, so they're easily shot down. So they're just trying to attrit our interceptor missiles.
0: All right.
4: Another point. Basically, we should never have shot stealth cruise missiles at Iran. Those missiles were designed to go after heavily defended targets or to take out the defense of a heavily defended target. None of those existed in Iran. Okay. If Iran wants to escalate, the first step they're going to do... Okay, great. Can you hold me over, Tom?
0: No, you can take another 5 seconds, finish your sentence.
4: Okay, basically, we basically have to make a deal with Iran, and I really am an expert. I really want to be a guest in your program.
0: Okay.
4: Thank you.
0: You just were, Mike. Thank you for the call. 46 minutes past the hour.
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0: It's the place where smart people get their news. We'll be right back with you.

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0: Hey friends, Tom Hartman here to tell you about my brand new book. It's called The Tom Hartman Reader. Tom Hartman Reader is unlike any of my other books. It's a collection of my best and most revealing writings that I think you need to know. Tom Hartman Reader covers everything from my fierce commitment to Jeffersonian democracy to my steadfast opposition to the corporatization of America. Also, it more clearly identifies the root cause of so many of our social and environmental ills. The Tom Hartman Reader will give you essential information and explore solutions to questions like, how do we keep our schools from treating children like assembly line products? Why is it that attention deficit disorder is not an affliction? Or what cloudy Germany can teach us about solar energy? And much, much more. Not only will you gain vital substance on a wide range of topics in the book, but the Tom Hartman Reader will inspire you to action. 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

0: The Commonwealth Report is journalism that works for you, not corporations, not billionaires. 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Welcome back. 8 minutes before the hour. Picking up your calls here. Anthony in St. Augustine, Florida. Hey, Anthony, what's up?
1: Hey, Tom. I was wondering, what are your thoughts on what are the long-term consequences of national debt surpassing GDP?
0: It's not some magic number. The Japanese debt about 15, 20 years ago surpassed 200% of GDP, so it was roughly double what ours is.
1: Yeah.
0: Mm-hmm. What happened as a result of that was because they were paying so much interest on their debt, the government didn't have a lot of money available for other programs, and Japan went into what was often referred to as the lost decades. For about 20 years, their economy just basically stagnated. And so that's the most likely outcome is something like that. I mentioned this day before yesterday in my daily take that we're now spending $1 trillion a year on interest on the national debt that is entirely the result of the Reagan, Bush, and Trump tax cuts. And that $1 trillion a year could have given us a national health care program. It could have given everybody in America free college. It could have built millions of homes. It could have ended homelessness. It's just amazing the stuff that $1 trillion could be doing. But instead, we're paying interest to the rich people who hold treasuries.
2: But what happened as a result of that?
0: Hello?
2: So much interest on there.
1: Oh, yeah. Thank you for your time.
0: Yeah, thanks, Anthony. Douglas in Alexandria, Virginia. Hey, Douglas, what's on your mind today?
3: Hi, Tom. I'm from Alexandria, but I'm vacationing in South Carolina right now. It's absolutely beautiful. I wanted to make a contribution to your discussion about the Wizard of Oz. The beginning and the end of Wizard of Oz were in black and white. The Dorothy's Dream was shot in color.
0: Yeah, Sean pointed that out to me yesterday after we got off the air, and I was like, oh, that's why I remember the contrast. It's been a lot of years.
3: Yeah.
0: You know, I confess, it's probably been 50 years since I saw it. So.
3: Yeah. It was a big one.
0: Yeah,
3: okay.
0: It was. Thanks for setting the record straight, Douglas.
3: I've got one question maybe I'll ask you.
0: Sure.
3: Would it be possible when Trump is no longer in office to sue him for the cost of removing the ballroom and rebuilding the East Wing?
0: It would be possible. Maybe not, actually. There's this thing called sovereign immunity, which says that you can't sue people who work within the government for things that the government does. And tearing down the ballroom was technically something that the government does. That whole Supreme Court decision that gave Trump immunity was basically just an extension and slight amplification of that doctrine. So actually, the odds are pretty slim. We're going to have to, I think the next Democratic president is going to have to tear it down and replace it with something that looks like the old East Wing, or at least I would hope so. We'll see.
3: I just hate for that to be at our expense.
0: Yeah. Well, you know, I believe it was Lindsey Graham or maybe it was Chuck Grassley just put this $1 billion thing into the $70 billion appropriations bill that the Republicans are trying to push through Congress through reconciliation. So it can't be filibustered for the ballroom, $1 billion for the ballroom, which means that Donald Trump gets to keep the $350 million he's already raised from people like, you know, Apple and Tim Cook and all these other big companies that he's got in this giant slush fund. So I'm guessing that slush fund will roll over to the Trump Library or something like that. And then the Trump Library, of course, will pay Donald Trump $1 million a month fee or something for use of his name. Some kind of absurd license. I mean, you know, Trump's got these grifts down. He's been doing this stuff his whole lifetime, you know. And you know, he also knows how to, like, roll out a company, sell the debt, sell the bonds, sell the stock, take all the money from that, and then bankrupt the thing and keep all the money himself. That's been his business model since he was a young man. So he's just doing the same thing to the United States right now. He's fleecing us. Douglas, thank you for the call. Great to hear from you. Apologies again for my my voice. I've got a mild cold. I'll be right back with more of your calls and the news of the day. Trump rips 27,000 parents from their children right after this.
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0: One of the most important features of the American experiment is often overlooked. This nation began as a rebellion against monarchy and the doctrine of the divine right, and the founders codified it by creating a secular constitution. No religious tests, no state religion, and a clear separation between church and state. They'd seen what happens when religion and government merge, and they designed a system to prevent it. 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
9: We are getting into territory where even if the strait does reopen, it could be beyond a year for gas prices to fully normalize back to their pre-war levels.
10: Nearly half of Americans are cutting back on driving and other expenses due to soaring gas prices.
11: We're likely to see really significant health impacts from these nutrient changes.
10: Rising CO2 levels reduce nutritional content of plants, studies show. Plus,
12: from this tragedy, an immense irony is unfolding.
10: The Iran war really is fueling a renewable energy boom, just not here.
13: All of that irony and more straight ahead from BradBlog.com. I'm Brad Friedman.
10: And I'm Desi Doyen.
13: Stand by for 6 minutes of independent green news, politics, analysis, and snarky comment.
12: Those who fought to keep the world hooked on fossil fuels are inadvertently supercharging the global renewables boom.
13: Finally, something Trump didn't suck at. 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
14: Soak up the sun.
13: Okay, Tessie Doyen, I don't know what your lead story here is about. I understand that the war has been terminated, according to Donald Trump last Friday. So what fake news do you have for us today?
10: Oh, I only wish that that were true. Oh. As Donald Trump's war on Iran drags on, fuel prices in the U.S., including diesel, are hitting new highs nationally. That is forcing Americans to make difficult choices. According to a new ABC News poll, nearly half of Americans say they are cutting back on driving or cutting out other household expenses to make ends meet. Mm. Goldman Sachs projects that if the Strait of Hormuz is not reopened by July, global oil prices will not return to pre-war levels before 2028, even in a best-case scenario.
13: 2028.
10: Yes, that likely means more price surges and more major economic impacts to come. And with 30% of the world's fertilizer supply also bottlenecked in the Strait of Hormuz, Reuters reports that the International Grains Council and other agricultural organizations have cut their forecasts for next year's harvests, that's crop yields, in 2027. Another food supply warning, but this one results from humanity's burning of fossil fuels. A new analysis confirms previous research showing that rising carbon dioxide in the atmosphere is making food crops less nutritious. CO2 is necessary for plants to grow, but too much CO2 is like junk food, making it difficult for plants to obtain nutrients, causing mineral deficiencies that reduce the nutritional value of humanity's most important crops. Today, rice, wheat, beans, peanuts, chickpeas, and many other crops contain lower levels of protein, iron, and other essential vitamins and minerals than they did just a generation ago. Experts warn of the increased risk of hunger and life-threatening nutritional deficiencies around the world as CO2 levels continue to rise due to humanity's activities.
13: I don't understand. All of these climate deniers over on Fox News told me that more CO2 would be great. It grows more plants. Everything will be much better with more CO2.
10: Yeah, too much CO2 is plant food, like candy is food.
13: Well, I do like candy.
10: Some better news. It is still early yet, but data from around the world increasingly show that the Iran war really is resulting in permanent demand destruction for fossil fuels as governments look to speed up electrification of their economies and secure new domestic energy supplies, primarily renewable energy and storage. And consumers are doing so too. The Financial Times reports that EV ownership has hit a tipping point in China and many other parts of the world, with people buying more electric cars than gas. Demand for rooftop solar is surging in Europe. In the UK, solar panels are now being installed on average every 3 minutes since the Iran conflict began. A surge in rooftop solar begun in the last fossil fuel crisis has helped Pakistan and Spain weather the economic impacts. And Simon Steele, the executive secretary of the United Nations climate talks, relished the irony at a planning meeting for this year's upcoming summit.
12: From this tragedy, an immense irony is unfolding. Those who fought to keep the world hooked on fossil fuels are inadvertently supercharging the global renewables boom. And this latest crisis has made the economic logic of renewables impossible to ignore. Renewables offer safer, cheaper, cleaner energy that can't be held captive by narrow shipping straits or global conflicts.
13: Irony indeed. For much more on all of these stories and the ones we couldn't get to today, check out our website at greennews.bradblog.com. I'm Brad Friedman.
10: And I'm Desi Doyen.
13: And this has been your Green News Report.
14: Isn't it ironic? Don't you think? 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
1: Hey, welcome to the second hour of our program. Donald Trump rips 20,000 children from their parents. A Guardian investigation lays out the horror. In just the first 7 months of 2025, ICE arrested 18,400 parents, 15,000 fathers, and 3,000 mothers. Between them, the parents of 12,000 American citizen children. This administration is now deporting parents twice as fast as Biden did. One Haitian asylum seeker called LT was held 1,500 miles from her 13-month-old baby, who was vomiting and needed breast milk. The government refused to let her pump and ship it. Most of the people arrested by ICE have no criminal records whatsoever, some just minor offenses. Faisal Al-Jabouri of ICE has called this, quote, the metastasis of family separation. Yeah, this is Stephen Miller's get the brown people out of this country, oh my God, shtick, you know? I mean, that's all it is. Meanwhile, a DHS spokesman coldly told The Guardian that detained migrants are choosing to be there. As Adam Schwermer pointed out in his piece for The Atlantic titled The Cruelty is the Point, this is state-sponsored cruelty. And it's tearing American families apart from the inside out. I see this story MSNBC covered this morning about this one guy. He's an American citizen. He's Hispanic. His last name is Garcia. He looks Hispanic. He has been stopped either three or four times by ICE and arrested each time. And each time he's got his U.S. ID papers with him. And they still throw him to the ground. Last time they not only handcuffed him, they shackled his feet. Why? Because he has brown skin. Because Pillsbury Doughboy, you know, and who paid for his gambling debts and his mortgage and his credit card debts? Brett Kavanaugh said, oh, yeah, it's fine. You can go after people based on their race. No problem. So they call them Kavanaugh stops now. This is just so wrong. Meanwhile, why is Jeff Bezos's paper, specifically the Washington Post, you know, crusading against taxing billionaires? Could it be because Jeff Bezos is one? Berkeley economist Emmanuel Saez, who designed California's billionaire wealth tax, just shredded a Washington Post editorial attacking the tax. The Post claimed the tax would drive billionaires out of the country and cause California billions in lost revenue. Excuse me, Saez points out the obvious. The tax applies once, not annually, and only to billionaires already living there as of January. The Post's own source claimed that Brin, Page, and Zuckerman, Brin and Page, I think, are Alphabet / Google executives, Zuckerberg, of course, Meta and Facebook. The article says that they pay $1.7 billion in California income taxes each year. The real number, it's about, what, a fifth of that, an eighth of that, $269 million, six times less. Meanwhile, 400 California hospitals have already laid off 3,400 healthcare workers. Why? Because of federal cuts in the big, ugly bill. And up to 145,000 healthcare jobs could vanish in the coming years. Economist Saez asks, are readers meant to take this seriously? And that's the problem, right? When billionaires own newspapers, the news tends to, guess what? Protect billionaires. Should we be shocked? I don't think so. So what's on your mind? It's Anything Goes Weekend here. Kino in Lakeland, Florida. Hey, Kino, happy Freeze Day.
2: Happy Freeze Day. I got a suggestion.
1: Oh, you just vanished, Kino. Can you get your mouth back to the microphone?
2: Tom, can you not hear me?
1: I can hear you.
2: Tom, can you hear me?
1: Yes, sir.
2: Tom, can you hear me?
1: Yes, sir.
2: Tom.
1: Yes,
2: Tom.
1: Yes.
2: Is somebody blocking your program somehow?
1: No. The problem that we've had, Kino, is that our phone company has, as far as we can tell, was having some problems with their servers. But that is not what was going on with you. It sounded to me like, for a minute, you just, you know, were too far away from your microphone. But just keep talking. Everything's okay.
2: This is a suggestion for Free Speech TV. to have a make a 90-minute program and have you and Robert Reich and Jim Hightower and then three women. You can pick three women. I suggest, Elizabeth Warren and Gretchen Whitmer, Michigan governor, and y'all pick another woman, and y'all talk about a vision for this country for the Democrats to be voted in.
1: Stacey Abrams.
2: It'll be sold. Millions of people will buy it as a vision of what can happen if the Democrats are put back in power. And so, now, can I correct a mistake? When I was talking with Congresswoman Jayapal, the phone got staticky, yeah. And my message was she misunderstood and said I was trying to get you to be the chairman of the Democratic Party. That no, I ask you to be a spokesperson for the Democratic, and hire you to be their chief message maker for the coming elections. But forget that. Free Speech TV is going to make a program now that's going to save America. And you know what it's going to, and this is Tom Hartman's philosophy. A good time is coming, a good time is coming, a good time is coming for you and me eventually. And that's Tom Hartman's philosophy. And the Democrats can take over this country and get it back. It's, you remember the old story of the admiral that was headed toward the lighthouse? He was arrogant, and he saw a light, and he was went aircraft carrier, and there was a light, and he said, "Move over, boat. I'm coming through. I'm the admiral." And they said, "No, you turn. You better turn." He said, "No, no, I'm the admiral. You turn." He said, "Well, you do whatever you want to. This is a lighthouse." And so that's supposed to be a true story.
1: Yeah.
2: And so the lighthouse is flashing, and we got to get that old admiral off the helm, from the steering wheel of the boat. And yeah. And this, if Free Speech TV will make this program, it'll be a guide for a good time coming for you and me eventually.
1: Yeah. So I think you're right, Keno, and I'd love to see a program like that. I hope that they are scanning. YouTube is the principal place, you know, social media and whatnot, looking for young, up-and-coming progressive influencers and considering platforming them, because need a farm team.
2: Tom, one last thing. You know, Solomon said in a multitude of counselors is their safety. And we put this multitude of you and Jim Tyher and Robert Reich and Gretchen and Elizabeth Warren and another woman and we'll have a vision for America.
1: Yeah, I add Stacey Abrams in there, Keno. She's right at the top.
2: Well, choose the third. You choose the third. Yeah, I suggest the two, Elizabeth and Gretchen. But yeah, Stacey says that sounds like the committee's made now. All right, let's get Free Speech to make this program, and they'll sell millions of copies. People will buy a copy of this. To lift their spirits.
1: There you go. Thank you, Keno. Have a wonderful weekend. Larry in Los Angeles. Hey, Larry, how are you?
3: Hi. It's Jobs Friday again. But I also want to make a correction from last week, because I was talking about how Bill Clinton had dropped the murder rate from 25,000 down to around 16,000. And the proof that I have that is one of the big reasons why that drop occurred is what happened with Joe Biden when he saw 16 million jobs created. He also saw a drop. Donald Trump had run it up to over. Joe Biden saw it drop back down to 16,000. And that's because when people are working, they don't have time to go out and murder people.
1: That's a good point. And that's an excellent point. I mean, I remember. Back in the 60s and 70s, parts of Detroit and Lansing that are now quite poor areas because of the deindustrialization, that were vibrant communities, minority communities, but vibrant communities with very, very low crime rates. You're absolutely right. When people have a job, they don't go around beating each other up.
3: And also put more cops on the beat.
1: Yeah.
3: And it was black leaders that asked Bill Clinton to do something about all of those murders that was taking place, mostly, if not mostly, but in inner cities.
1: You're
3: because
1: right.
3: Only because of Iran-Contra, Ali North and his contact was one of the guys that was bringing the cocaine into the inner cities.
1: Yep.
3: That caused a drug war against the gangbangers.
1: Yeah.
3: They started that whole rise to 25,000 per year, and it was Bill Clinton that knocked it down, so much so that black leaders started calling Bill Clinton the first black president.
1: Mm-hmm.
3: And what happened is when Hillary was running, the Republicans took a look at the incarceration rate, which, by the way, was rising all through Reagan's term also.
1: Oh, it started with Nixon's drug wars.
3: Yeah, and so it rose, and if you look at the graph, it actually is kind of a straight line all the way through Bill Clinton's term. But Bill Clinton was actually causing crime to go down, and eventually by the time he left office, the incarceration rate started to level off and go down.
1: Yeah,
3: and it continued to go down for years and years because all those people were working. And so you have this situation where incarceration did go up when Bill Clinton was president, but then the Republicans used that against Hillary Clinton because they claimed that the Clintons were racist because they put so many people in jail.
1: Yeah.
3: And in fact,
1: And also because they gave black people prominent jobs in their administration. Republicans call that racist, too. Larry, let me recommend something. I think you'll find it fascinating. I know you love to have conversations with your AI program. Ask it to tell you about the impact of taking lead out of gasoline and crime, the relationship between those two things. I think you'll be amazed.
3: I'll do that, but I also understand that AI is a right-wing rag, and I have to actually explain to it some of the truths before it actually gives me truth back, because ordinarily what happens is it starts giving right-wing talking points. Yeah. Right off from the start, then correct it, and then after I correct it, then I can have a good conversation.
1: Are you using Grok? Because that's the only one I know of that's been programmed to be right-wing.
3: No, but all of them admit that, yes, we are right-wing.
1: Holy cow. Yeah, Larry, I got to run, but thanks for the call. Yeah, this is my big concern, is that the whole AI infrastructure is going to start turning right-wing, if it's not already.
0: This is the Tom Hartman Program.
1: Just about 18 minutes past the hour. Back with more of your calls here in just a moment. Stay with us.

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0: 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At the keys. Excuse me, 23 minutes past the hour. Welcome back. Picking up your calls here, Joe in Van Nuys, California. Hey, Joe, what's up? Joe in Van Nuys, you are on the air.
1: Hi, Tom.
0: Hey, Joe.
1: Whoa. Hi, Tom. I was doing a little floor exercise. My subject for Mateo was know your enemy.
0: Mm-hmm.
1: And our enemy has been Russia for a very long time. There's the movie I talked to you about Wednesday, which was The Wizard of the Kremlin. I just had one thing to say more about that, is that I think that because the Republican Party is structured the way they are structured like the power structure of Russia. They're romanced by that, and the Russians know it.
0: Mm-hmm.
1: I remember a summit with Nixon and Kosygin. I can't remember who was in charge back then. And he came back with a briefcase. He gave them a Bell helicopter. He has a briefcase. He's showing it up in the air like he got a souvenir from Disneyland. That's Nixon, by the way, who I also think was the brains that was running the White House when Eisenhower was in charge.
0: He was for the last year because Eisenhower had a debilitating heart attack.
1: Yeah, and well, so did
0: largely
1: George
0: hidden.
1: Bush run for. George Bush ran the White House for Reagan when he had his Alzheimer's.
0: During the last year,
1: and
0: yeah.
1: They like it that way.
0: Yeah.
1: They like it that way. It creates deniability.
0: Well, and, you know, I'm guessing that one of these days soon J.D. Vance will probably be running the White House, although that's hard to say because Trump's ego is huge and his intellect is small, so I doubt he would do something as smart as what Reagan and Nixon did by, you know. But we'll see.
1: The deniability that they had before,
0: for Reagan and Eisenhower,
1: God, it's like it's on steroids.
0: Yeah.
1: It's like it's on steroids. Or maybe not even non-existence. But
0: yeah.
1: My point is, knowing your enemies, you can see how, and there's another movie called The Summit. I was telling you about how Stalin played Roosevelt like Putin plays Trump, or everybody plays Trump. Because Roosevelt didn't listen to his advisors and his intelligence people. They were telling him that, you know, Stalin was a psycho and couldn't be trusted. And he thought he could befriend him.
0: Mm-hmm.
1: And Stalin basically bugged every bush, everything around the entire area had an army of people listening.
0: You talking about Yalta?
1: Recording devices? Yeah, that's mm-hmm. Yosef. Yalta, or it was in, what was this, Yosef. It's in Crimea or something? Or,
0: yeah, Yalta was where the conference was, yeah. To divide up Europe after World War II.
1: Yeah, and it got divided up because he knew exactly what Churchill was going to say. He knew exactly what Roosevelt was going to say. Every person that was listening to him, he brought them in. He had them say what they were saying in the way that they were saying it.
0: Yeah.
1: So he could get an understanding of what's inside their heads.
0: Yeah.
1: They didn't know they were being bugged.
0: Well, it did give him a good chunk of Eastern Europe for quite a while. You know, but at least the Nazis were defeated and things have changed. Joe, thanks. Thanks for the history lesson. And you're absolutely right. Know your enemy. We need to. It's one of the reasons I continue to talk about Trump on this program as much as it pains me. Thank you.
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0: Up and you win the water cooler wars. 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
2: This is Labor History in Two. On this day in labor history, the year was 1938. That was the day the Keene Mountain coal mine exploded near Grundy, Virginia. Described as a flame-belching volcano, the explosion killed 45 and injured 3 more. It is considered one of the worst mining disasters in the history of Virginia. One surviving miner described the scene saying, quote, "I saw coal-carrying cars, motors, slate, and timbers spouted as if from a cannon." The state mine inspector determined the miners had been killed instantly. The mine had just opened the year before and produced 40 railroad cars of coal a day. But the mine was also owned by the Red Jacket Coal Company. In Mingo County, West Virginia, years earlier, Red Jacket had been a key player in keeping the UMWA out, making its employees sign yellow dog contracts and winning injunctions against union organizing. As a member of the Williamson Coal Operators Association, Red Jacket contributed to the hostile anti-union environment that created the conditions for the Matewan Massacre and the Battle of Blair Mountain in the early 20s. They called in Baldwin Phelps detectives to start evicting Matewan strikers from company housing. In the aftermath of the 1938 explosion, new mine safety regulations were demanded. The inspectors were finally given the legal right to conduct inspections over the protest of mine owners in 1941. However, there was no power to enforce the new regulation. The Phipps family commemorated the disaster in its 1965 song, Red Jacket Mine Explosion.

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2: A $31,000 medical bill. A four-week delay for a critical test. 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

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As a kid, George Koch experienced bullying firsthand. How he handled the situation and deflected the action was a lesson he carried with him throughout his illustrious career as a Silicon Valley tech pioneer, from the early foundation of Oracle and other startups, and as he traveled the world, experiencing other cultures, and settled into a new path as the pastor of a multi-ethnic congregation. In his book, Bullies, Parasites, and Slaves, George shows how we can have a society that will take care of all of us while maintaining a high standard of living for us all. George exposes the cruel caste system in the U.S., which has choked the ability for everyone to prosper and thrive. 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

0: 6 minutes past the hour. Back to your calls here. Norma in Montgomery, Alabama. Hey, Norma. Top of the Friday to you. What's on your mind today?
1: Hi, Tom. What's on my mind is what our State House did this week, and they're drawing new maps with the intention of eliminating any district that would have a Democratic or Black majority. There is one representative says the state is red, so we should have only Republican districts. To me, if we don't win in November and get enough Democratic seats in the House and in the Senate, I do not know what will happen to the country. Here in the Confederate South, most people have never read their state constitution. They don't understand that now that we have right to work, we've lost the Equal Employment Opportunity Act, we've lost the Equal Credit Opportunity Act. Women do not understand that if without any civil rights laws, we go back to being property. Mm-hmm. And we will not have the right to go to school. We will not have the right to work. We will not have the right to walk into a bank the way I did in 1974 at the age of 24 and open a checking account in my name, because it was now legal for me to do so without having a man sign for me. When I'm out doing my walking and talking, I don't have to say very much, because every Black woman or man I talk to understands when this happened and why it happened. Most white women do not understand that the Civil Rights Act gave us freedom. Mm. And trying to teach white women this is very difficult for just one woman in the South. We need as many people as possible to sit white women down, from Arkansas, where the age of consent is now 13, to Texas, where they're trying to eliminate Democratic votes, to what happened in Louisiana last week, what's happened in Tennessee this week, and what's happening in Alabama. They're going after North Carolina and what happened in Florida. If white women continue to have their privileged, ignorant arrogance and walk around without the understanding that they can be told to go home and sit down and shut up, we can lose this election. Mm-hmm. Because we need those votes. We need women to understand that when my father came back from Korea, he asked my mother to put him on her checking account. The next time she went into the bank to cash a check, her name was no longer on her account, and her money belonged to my dad.
0: Wow.
1: This was legal.
0: Yeah, prior to 72, yeah.
1: When I married, yes, when I married, my husband's car broke. He drove mine to work. I watched the tow truck come get his. He came home in a different car I'd never seen. He'd sold both of them. It was legal.
0: Mm.
1: I bought that car with money from when my father was killed in a car accident.
0: Oh, my.
1: If people don't understand that we go back and we have no right to do anything, to an education, to a job, to own a car, to own a house, even own a phone, or walk out the door without a permission slip, they don't understand what's coming. And I'm just one person down here fighting this. And if these other people don't get up off of their rear ends and sit white women down and talk to them, we are going back to a white male privileged country where nobody else counts.
0: You're absolutely right.
1: And Trump has every intention of rounding up anybody and everybody who does not like him, has talked bad about him, Democrats, libtards, and he has these detention centers he's building in Georgia, in case you people don't know that.
0: Yep.
1: And I think that if we don't get up and get out there and sit white women down and talk to them and tell them that their daughters will be the property of their fathers and their granddaughters may never, ever be allowed to go to school past the eighth grade. Yeah, age of consent at 13, the right to work at night when you're 14 so that you're too sleepy to go to school in the morning, that's Arkansas.
0: Yeah.
1: How many more states are going to pass these laws?
0: No, I get it.
1: And I'm so angry, Tom, that most...
0: I get it. And I agree with you. And the thing that I think most white women have no idea about is that, you know, with regard to DEI, for example, diversity, equity, and inclusion, the principal beneficiaries, more than 50%, the main beneficiaries of that were white women. The white women were not necessarily the principal beneficiary of the civil rights laws, but they were a major secondary beneficiary of the civil rights laws. And I agree with you. I think most white women are completely clueless about this. And many of them are even cheering on the destruction of these laws that have protected their rights since 1972. Well, really since 1965.
1: Yeah. So. Well, how are they going to feel when they go to the bank or they try to use a card, and now that their husband no longer has to allow them to have money, they can't buy anything.
0: Right.
1: They can't put gas in a car, and they wake up one day and the car is gone because he sold it because he has the right to do so.
0: Yeah, that's happened to you. Amazing.
1: Yeah, anything and everything that belongs to women, anything and everything that belongs to women reverts to the men.
0: Yeah, remarkable.
1: And that
0: stuff.
1: Means the future of their daughters and their granddaughters is nothing.
0: Yeah.
1: And I get angry, Tom. I have to turn the TV off.
0: Yeah.
1: I cannot listen to it. I can't watch it, and I know I'm missing information, but I have to stay sane, and I have to stay healthy.
0: Yeah.
1: And I can't, when I go out and I try to talk, and I tell people this, they look at me like I'm crazy. And I also try to teach them about the food. How many people out there understand that the people who make M&M's are being sued for high levels of lead in the M&M's?
0: Mm.
1: Or that the food in these fruit strips is actually toxic.
0: Mm. Yeah.
1: Each day I try to teach something, and some people listen to me. I don't have to say two sentences before every black person I talk to understands exactly what I'm saying and where I'm coming from.
0: I got it. Norma, I've got to move along. We're starting to cover the same territory over again, but you're spot on. Thank you so much. It's always great talking with you. Thank you. Joe in Seattle. Hey, Joe, what's on your mind today?
2: Oh, hello, Tom.
0: Hey.
2: Hey, that lady was exactly right.
0: Norma's brilliant.
2: That was brilliant. I have a close friend of mine that had a nervous breakdown. He just lost his landscaping business due to the high cost of fuel, labor, and anyway, I wanted to bring up... there's an organization, it's called leavingmaga.org, and he got in touch with them, and they're trying to help him out. He pretty much was indoctrinated right from the beginning of the Donald Trump administration, and I tried to talk to him logically, but he was all gung-ho, and... they put him on antidepressants, which I feel is making things worse. What's your opinion?
0: I just went to the website, leavingmaga.org, just to see. I'd heard about it, but they left MAGA. He's got stories of people, memoirs, support groups, about their team. I mean, that's remarkable stuff. That's remarkable.
2: Yeah.
0: I haven't dug into it yet. I don't know a great deal about it. I'd love to get the people who are sponsoring this on our program. Maybe Sean can work on that.
2: Okay. All right. That would be excellent. And he's not the only one. I see it in my neighborhood.
0: Yeah. Yeah. That's a good thing. Joe, thanks for the tip on that. I appreciate that. We're going to look into it. It's 45 minutes past the hour. I'll be back with more of your calls here on the Tom Hartman Program, the place where despair is not an option. Stick around. We'll be right back.
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0: Right back with your calls in just a minute. It's Talk Media for the Sane Among Us. Stay with us.

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3: 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I rather exhausted superlative in praise of Tom Hartman's book, The Prophet's Way, which I rightly called the most important book I've ever read. But now I find the sequel calling for equal praise, since the issue here addresses the whole of our species, and indeed all species."
2: The Last Hours of Ancient Sunlight, The Fate of the World and What We Can Do Before It's Too Late by Tom Hartman, in bookstores everywhere.
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0: Hey, thanks so much for sharing our program and for reaching out to our stations and sponsors and letting them know that you're listening. It really means a lot to us.
1: 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Welcome back. 9 minutes before the hour, picking up your calls here. Jim in Moline, Michigan. Hey, Jim, what's on your mind today?
2: Hello, I was wondering about all these illegal immigrants that we do have in our country, that they should have the right to vote.
1: Why? Well, that's an interesting question. You know, there are some states that, I think it's mostly municipalities. I don't know if any states have implemented this, that are arguing that people who are here legally but not citizens, which is different than your question, and we'll get to your question in just a second because I want to build up an argument here, that people who are legally but not citizens should be able to vote in local elections because they are working, they are paying taxes, they use the same streets that are paid for by local taxes, they use the same fire and police department that's paid for by local taxes. They should have some say in how the city is run because they live there and they're, you know, good law-abiding people, even though they're not citizens of the United States. That's an argument that different cities are having with each other, and there's a couple cities that have actually allowed legal people who are not not citizens to vote. But whether somebody who's not a citizen should be able to vote, no, I don't think so. Even at a local level, I think somebody who's not a citizen, unless they have permission to be in the United States, should not be in the United States.
2: Well, I know. I mean, millions of them came up through Biden and Kamala, and I just wonder sometimes the Democrat Party would like to give them asylum, make them a citizen.
1: Well, millions came. Actually, Biden deported more than Trump did. You know, both Biden and Obama deported more people than Trump did during his entire presidency. And more people came into the United States during George W. Bush's presidency than during Biden's presidency. I mean, you can look this stuff
2: actually,
1: up.
2: Actually, President Obama kicked out 1.5 million, and Roosevelt, he kicked out like 5 million back.
1: Oh, my point. My point. Obama kicked out more people from this country than Donald Trump did, or has.
2: Well, probably because Donald Trump, he's getting against it every time he tries to do something. He's doing it wrong. Well, hey, my wife was at a doctor's office and seen one go and take a Medicare card. She couldn't speak English, you know, so had an interpreter. She's using a Medicare card. Well, you know, they're using our Medicare here.
1: Well, there are some citizens who don't speak particularly good English.
2: Huh?
1: There are some citizens who don't speak good English. If you were born into a family that didn't speak English.
2: Well, but most of them come here, they can't speak English. I know we got probably 50 of them work across the road at a big dairy farm.
1: Yeah.
2: And there are good workers.
1: Yeah.
2: I mean, they'll work more than probably anybody else you'd ever get to work.
1: So wouldn't it be a good thing, Jim, if they could swear allegiance to the United States, if they could, you know, learn enough about our civics to pass a citizenship test and make them citizens? Wouldn't that be okay, or is there brown skin problem?
2: Well, my niece's husband, he came from Polynesia, and he took citizen classes.
1: Yeah, so shouldn't everybody be able to do that, Jim?
2: He finally got a citizenship.
1: So what's wrong with the guys who are working on the dairy farm across from you being able to do that too?
2: Nothing wrong. But Warden's been here 20 years. I said, he's a heck of a good worker. I mean, he's so gifted with welding, fixing, and everything. I said, do you ever want to become a citizen? Not really.
1: Yeah. Well, you would hope that that changes.
2: Well, you know, if you're a citizen, you'd be entitled to benefits maybe when you retire and stuff like that.
1: Yeah.
2: But
1: well,
2: a lot of them.
1: Yeah, you don't actually have to be a citizen. If you've got a green card and you've paid into Social Security all the years you've been here, you get Social Security. You can get Medicare. It's just you have to be here
2: legally. I think we need 1.5 million a year because our population ain't growing enough to keep up with the jobs we need.
1: That's what the numbers suggest, about 1.5 million a year. And we were getting about 1 million legal immigrants a year before, but Trump has taken that to zero now, although he wants to let in another 30 white South Africans. This is really all about just race on Trump's part, Jim.
2: I know. I heard he's against South Africa.
1: Yeah, well, he's against the black part of South Africa. He wants to bring the white South Africans here. Because he's listening to this BS from Elon Musk, whose family had to leave South Africa when, or chose to leave South Africa when apartheid ended. And I think Musk would like to have apartheid in the United States. Have you seen this Washington Post article about how often he's posted about race on X?
2: During apartheid, you know, after that happened.
1: I'm sorry?
2: They gave a lot of Dutch farmers, they wanted them out of there. So they gave them all a bunch of brand new farm equipment. They didn't know how to farm. They didn't even know how to run the equipment. They said all the equipment.
1: Oh, you're talking about what happened in Zimbabwe. Yeah, that was a real problem.
2: No, this happened in South Africa.
1: It probably happened in South Africa, too. I mean, you know, the transition was, shall we say, handled imperfectly. I don't dispute that. But you got to do something. I mean, you know, when you've got a small handful of people based on the color of their skin who have controlled a country for a long, long time and used brutality, violence, and even murder to oppress, you know, other people, there has to be a change. There just has to be a change. Jim, I got to run. We're out of time here, but thank you for the call. It's always good to hear from a conservative who's willing to have a reasonable conversation. Thank you. Yeah, we're hitting the top of the hour here. The court slams tariffs as the manufacturing boom disappears. Stick around, we'll talk about that. And could carrying extra weight be shrinking your brain? Seriously? Stick around.

0: Tom Hartman.
1: One of the most important features of the American experiment is often overlooked. This nation began as a rebellion against monarchy and the doctrine of the divine right, and the founders codified it by creating a secular constitution. No religious tests, no state religion, and a clear separation between church and state. They'd seen what happens when religion and government merge, and they designed a system to prevent it. 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
4: We are getting into territory where even if the strait does reopen, it could be beyond a year for gas prices to fully normalize back to their pre-war levels.
5: Nearly half of Americans are cutting back on driving and other expenses due to soaring gas prices.
6: We're likely to see really significant health impacts from these nutrient changes.
5: Rising CO2 levels reduce nutritional content of plants, studies show. Plus,
7: from this tragedy, an immense irony is unfolding.
5: The Iran war really is fueling a renewable energy boom, just not here.
8: All of that irony and more straight ahead from BradBlog.com. I'm Brad Friedman.
5: And I'm Desi Doyen.
8: Stand by for 6 minutes of independent green news, politics, analysis, and snarky comment.
7: Those who fought to keep the world hooked on fossil fuels are inadvertently supercharging the global renewables boom.
8: Finally, something Trump didn't suck at. This is your Green News Report. Okay, Desi Doyen, I don't know what your lead story here is about. I understand that the war has been terminated, according to Donald Trump last Friday. So what fake news do you have for us today?
5: Oh, I only wish that that were true. Oh. As Donald Trump's war on Iran drags on, fuel prices in the U.S., including diesel, are hitting new highs nationally. That is forcing Americans to make difficult choices. According to a new ABC News poll, nearly half of Americans say they are cutting back on driving or cutting out other household expenses to make ends meet. Mm. Goldman Sachs projects that if the Strait of Hormuz is not reopened by July, global oil prices will not return to pre-war levels before 2028, even in a best-case scenario.
8: 2028.
5: Yes, that likely means more price surges and more major economic impacts to come. And with 30% of the world's fertilizer supply also bottlenecked in the Strait of Hormuz, Reuters reports that the International Grains Council and other agricultural organizations have cut their forecasts for next year's harvests, that's crop yields, in 2027. Another food supply warning, but this one results from humanity's burning of fossil fuels. A new analysis confirms previous research showing that rising carbon dioxide outside and the atmosphere is making food crops less nutritious. CO2 is necessary for plants to grow, but too much CO2 is like junk food, making it difficult for plants to obtain nutrients, causing mineral deficiencies that reduce the nutritional value of humanity's most important crops. Today, rice, wheat, beans, peanuts, chickpeas, and many other crops contain lower levels of protein, iron, and other essential vitamins and minerals than they did just a generation ago. Experts warn of the increased risk of hunger and life-threatening nutritional deficiencies around the world as CO2 levels continue to rise due to humanity's activities.
8: I don't understand. All of these climate deniers over on Fox News told me that more CO2 would be great. It grows more plants. Everything will be much better with more CO2.
5: Yeah, too much CO2 is plant food like candy is food.
8: Well, I do like candy.
5: Some better news. It is still early yet, but data from around the world increasingly show that the Iran war really is resulting in permanent demand destruction for fossil fuels as governments look to speed up electrification of their economies and secure new domestic energy supplies, primarily renewable energy and storage. And consumers are doing so too. The Financial Times reports that EV ownership has hit a tipping point in China and many other parts of the world, with people buying more electric cars than gas. Demand for rooftop solar is surging in Europe. In the UK, solar panels are now being installed on average every 3 minutes since the Iran conflict began. A surge in rooftop solar begun in the last fossil fuel crisis has helped Pakistan and Spain weather the economic impact. And Simon Steele, the executive secretary of the United Nations climate talks, relished the irony at a planning meeting for this year's upcoming summit.
7: From this tragedy, an immense irony is unfolding. Those who fought to keep the world hooked on fossil fuels are inadvertently supercharging the global renewables boom. And this latest crisis has made the economic logic of renewables impossible to ignore. Renewables offer safer, cheaper, cleaner energy that can't be held captive by narrow shipping straits or global conflicts.
8: Irony indeed. For much more on all of these stories and the ones we couldn't get to today, check out our website at greennews.bradblog.com. I'm Brad Friedman.
5: And I'm Desi Doyen.
8: And this has been your Green News Report.
0: Isn't it irony? 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
1: Hey, welcome to the third hour of our program. This is just an incredible story. Could carrying extra weight be shrinking your brain? Maybe. A 24-year study, these are called longitudinal studies, they looked at a 24-year period following 8,200 adults, found that people who carried a high BMI, you know, body mass index, over many years saw faster declines in memory, thinking, and reasoning. The trick is that researchers didn't just check the weight alone, they tracked each person's average BMI across the whole study and found that the snapshot measurements missed the real story. Year 8 was when the link showed up the strongest, suggesting middle-age weight patterns matter most for what your brain does decades later. For adults 65 and older, the cognitive decline rate ran roughly 4 times steeper than for younger participants. The findings put middle-age habits front and center if you want to have a sharp mind at 80. So the next time someone says your waistline is just cosmetic, your hippocampus would beg to differ. It's a great story. It really is. Meanwhile, a court has slammed the Trump tariffs as the manufacturing boom that he promised disappears. For the second time, federal judges have ruled Trump's tariffs illegal. The Court of International Trade voted 2-1 that his 10% blanket tariffs broke the law following February's Supreme Court decision striking down his emergency tariffs. And that manufacturing renaissance he promised, well, it just never came. I mean, we've got more jobs now building AI data centers and building concentration camps, and that appears to be driving the American economy now. But American manufacturing has lost 82,000 jobs since Trump took office. The trade deficit is bigger than it was a year ago under Biden. Lori Wallach, who's a regular guest on this program, she's with Rethink Trade, says Trump squandered American leverage to gut foreign big tech and anti-monopoly policies instead of fixing real trade abuses. Congressman John Larson says the average household has had nearly $2,000, quote, stolen from them by Trump's policies. Working families pay higher grocery prices while courts strike down his schemes. Trump treats the Constitution like it's some kind of weird suggestion. And, who pays the price? You and me. So here we are. Voters pay the bill. All right, what's on your mind today? Let's pick up your calls here. It's Anything Goes Weekend. Don in Pittsburgh, Kansas. Hey, Don, what's up?
2: Hi. I knew back in 2010 that we were in for real trouble when Republicans swept the state legislative elections. You know, I forget how many Democratic state legislators were lost, but it was big.
1: Yeah.
2: And now, of course, with this latest Supreme Court decision, we could be looking at 20 new Republican seats. I mean, mm-hmm. It's hard to, every advantage they can give to them legally will be given.
1: Yep.
2: And because they control, the key
1: everything,
2: parts
1: yeah.
2: of the federal government. And it'd be pretty hard to get them out, I mean, it's going to take more than just, it's going to take elections and a lot of civil disobedience and, targeted, highly targeted things. We are the majority. We're probably 60-40. But 40% can rule a nation.
1: Yeah.
2: Yeah,
1: and have. And the added advantage that they have of social media being heavily biased toward Republicans, the corporate media being biased toward Republicans and now being bought up by right-wing billionaires, makes it all the more difficult for people who are less interested in trashing gay people, black people, Hispanic people, and gutting our education systems, and more interested in building a country that actually works for the American middle class.
2: Well, it's always been heavily weighted as far as media was concerned to the, to the establishment, the right-wing capitalists. They had all the money. But there were always a few things shined. Did you used to read Ramparts?
1: Yeah, years ago. I mean, like literally 50 years ago. Yeah.
2: Yeah, right. And The Realist. And I remember The Realist.
1: Yeah, Paul Krasner. Yeah, I remember it well.
2: I met him and once at a, he came and gave
1: a talk. Oh, really? I knew people who knew him, but I never met him.
2: I didn't know him, but I met him. Mm. But, and also, you were talking about May Day. I was at May Day.
1: Mm-hmm.
2: And I was there for the Michigan area. Mm-hmm. And I was spray painting paint on the window of a bus. Well, I just cleaned it off with the windshield wipers, but the a Chinese guy working for the Free Press got my picture, and my affinity group saw him, and they made him. We made him wind the film up and give it to him. He was, "Oh, you radicals, that was a front page shot." And then I went up to try and roll some tires down to block them, and I pictured, oh, carefully rolling them down and piling them. People joined me, and they were just rolling them like crazy, and they were going down, and then there was a lot of screeching and crashing and everything, and we controlled traffic in our area. Was tightly controlled.
1: Amazing. Amazing.
2: And I was one of the people out at the D.C. lockup.
1: Whoa.
2: And,
1: yeah. The good old days, Tom.
2: I had a young lady friend, and she was had kind of a crush on me, and her father was a professor at University of Michigan, and he bailed me out.
1: Oh, that's sweet.
2: And in the jail, you know, the Yoff used to have this chant, big firms get rich, GIs die. Well, of course, all they gave us was bologna sandwiches, so people began chanting, bologna firms get rich, hippies die.
1: Yeah.
2: And, oh, that my doctrinaire Yoff pages. And while we were standing before it all happened, but we were standing, and there was John Mitchell, Ehrlichman and Haldeman, the three of them, standing on one of them little balconies on the outer wall of the Justice Department. And, you know, Mitchell was quietly puffing away on his pipe. And the police were trying to intimidate us. Then they took these big, gigantic TV cameras, and they were going, taking all our pictures. Oh, everybody they had arrested. Oh, everybody was standing around, you know, all our pictures. I mean, intimidation, this thing goes back. I'm sure that they were intimidating them back in the days of the Pharaohs. You know, it's just, it's an endless struggle, and you can't give up.
1: Yeah, yeah, yeah. It's
2: and
1: true.
2: I want to thank you. You know, you play an important role, and I think that I played some role in getting you to get Christopher Armitage on there. I mentioned it to you, and within a few days you had him on. And
1: yeah.
2: He's a very innovative thinker.
1: He is.
2: Although I will say that Dino Bidala suggested the blue states not paying before Armbruster did.
1: Yeah. Yeah, it's just there's a challenge to the mechanics of that. But yeah, Dean's a good guy too. Don, I have to move along, but thanks for the call and for the trip down memory lane. I appreciate it. Sandy in Nelma, Wisconsin. Hey, Sandy, what's up?
3: Hi there. First off, I hope you get well soon.
1: Oh, I will. Awful. I'm going to take a long hot bath this afternoon. Throughout my life, I have never failed to knock out a cold by just getting my body temperature up to about 100 degrees. You know, if you can induce a fever.
3: Oh, well, thank you for the information.
1: Right. No, I'm serious. Saunas, every house we've ever had, we either had a sauna or a soaking tub because I use them therapeutically. Plus, I've had, you know, back pain since I was 19 and broke my back skydiving. Oh. But, you know, yeah, it works. It really does work. You just crank up your immune system.
3: I'm going to. Thank you. Mm-hmm. First, I want to say, from my knowledge of the past, as far as any Republican president doing anything good for Americans was Nixon when he resigned. That's the only thing I can come up with.
1: Yeah. Well, you know, finally, I think he vetoed the first iteration, but finally he had to sign the EPA into law. That wasn't terrible. And Eisenhower was a pretty good president, you know, all things considered. So
3: I got a little ironic thing. One third followed the devil out of heaven. One third seems to keep following Donald Trump. Not saying he's a devil, but he definitely is working for him.
1: There you go.
3: And yep. Third, what concerns me, I think, is the money that he keeps spending and that he keeps putting in his own pocket.
1: Yeah.
3: Is how he's always filed bankruptcy. America's not going to be able to file bankruptcy when he's done with us.
1: Well, you know, there are suggestions, you know, the whole modern monetary theory that we can just simply mint a bunch of trillion-dollar coins and pay off our debt that way, which would be kind of a form of bankruptcy. I'm surprised Donald Trump hasn't started talking about that because it would be an out for him, you know. He's bankrupting our country. I mean, Donald Trump, just one guy accounts for a little more than a quarter of all the debt our country has ever had in its entire, you know, in dollar terms, in its entire history. So it's mind-boggling. Sandy, thank you for the call. It's 15 and a half minutes past the hour. I'll be back with more of your calls in just a minute.
0: This is the Tom Hartman Program.

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1: The American middle class is on its deathbed. 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
1: In the ballroom.
0: And welcome back. It's 20 minutes past the hour. Picking up your calls here, Mark in Sauk City, Wisconsin. Hey, Mark, what's up?
2: Yeah, I've been rereading a book, Greeks and Romans Bearing Gifts by Carl J. Richard, and I can't help but note the similarities between our war against Iran and Athens going after Sicily and Syracuse, another polis in their world.
0: Mm-hmm.
2: That, and the object there was to get grain, and here our object is to get control of the water, the oil.
0: The oil, yeah.
2: And some of the parallels are just kind of striking. Setting aside the fact that the Athenians actually voted in to go for this war, but one of the men, noting going against the war, voted, and he actually had to lead the campaign. One of the generals leading the campaign, but he was elected to do it. But he preached against the war, saying it's going to be difficult to do. We're never going to be able to. We're going to try to control somebody who's a far distance away. And he finally noted that you leave many enemies behind you. Here you go yonder and bring back more with you, which we have done. Mm-hmm. He noted that we're going to expend resources here that our enemies are going to take advantage of the resources we spent against them, mm-hmm. Defending ourselves, because we have plenty of adversaries that are benefiting from us. Like you said, burning off all of our resources, fighting against the Iranians. But one of the man Alcibiades, who was talking for the war, it just reminds me so much of Trump using his charm, him and Hegseth, that saying, oh, we got to do this, if we strike first to prevent an attack. And they're saying, the people in Iran are going to rise up against and support us in attacking their government. Saying, oh, we'll achieve allies. Well, I think, were they talking about the Kurds were going to support us and go after the Iranian government to try to, make it difficult for the Iranians to fight this thing? I mean, everything they've done, they've said that our benefits of going to war with Iran are
0: lies,
2: are just nonsense and just lies, and our founders warned against this. I mean, mm-hmm. I'm pulling from this book because, the subtitle of this book is how the ancients inspired our founding fathers. Our founding fathers are drawing on thousands of years of political experience. They didn't just pull it out of a hat. Okay. And I think half of the people that are running the show now have never heard of anything that our founding fathers actually read, to create our Constitution, create a republic. And it is just bad for the republic.
0: Yeah.
2: I mean, these guys are running these things. I mean, it just struck me when I was rereading this book again, that saying, good Lord, our founders must be rolling over in their graves seeing us pull this
0: off. Oh, yeah. Read George Washington's farewell address. Read Madison's Federalist Number 10. Read Jefferson's correspondences with Adams about, the rise of the new rich. The founding generation was pretty explicit. But for that matter, read Adam Smith's Theory of Moral Sentiments.
2: Hamilton's Federalist 67, where he said that we're going to have the anti-federalists were worried, oh, we got the president's just going to be another monarch, crowned with a tiara and surrounded by minions and mistresses and have an army of murderous janissaries at his disposal. Well, that is Donald Trump.
0: Yeah.
2: I mean, that it is just, I paraphrased a bit there, but it is just, for all this stuff, and as far as from my understanding, what Hamilton talked about in a unity in unitary executive, is we'd have unity in one person being the executive office officer rather than any kind of panel of people or a triumvirate.
0: No, he wasn't talking about an all-powerful executive. He was talking about a single executive.
2: And the vigorous application in the executive office. I mean, vigorous application of the Constitution and vigorously upholding the laws of our Constitution.
0: Yeah.
2: Not to just go off half-cocked on his own.
0: The Supreme Court does not rely on the Federalist Papers. They rely on 16th century British witch-burning judges. I mean, that's pretty much all they do. Mark, I got to move along, but your points were so well made. Thank you very much. Tom in Media, Pennsylvania. Hey, Tom, what's up?
1: Hey, Tom. I hope you're cold. It must be tough with your job, especially. I hope you get the hot bath.
0: I got good news with Kamala Jayapal.
1: I am very happy to hear her say that she supports a CBO budget score of Medicare for All 2025.
0: Well, who wouldn't support it? I mean, you know, you want to know what you're voting for.
1: Absolutely. Well, I think Mark Pocan, he kind of demurred if you listen to what he said.
0: No, he said he would vote. He would support a scoring.
1: Yes, yeah, so I would support that because right now, Tom, nothing as comprehensive and as complex as this has ever been scored. Now, 6 years ago, they scored some generic single payer that wasn't nearly as large. Mm-hmm. And they had some outliers in terms of consulting firms. And you have these wild predictions. And then you got a small army of people saying that this Medicare for All 2025 would cost more, and a small army saying it would cost less. But neither really had any foundation. So, you know, I would hope we can get this thing scored before the next election, because basically, Tom, I have really good health care that I like, and I don't want a lot of changes, but I'll look at it to see if it's going to save money or save me money. But I'm not going to give my health care up for right now, magic beans. So I hope we can get this thing scored. I really do, under like
0: too.
1: Different assumptions.
0: I do,
1: okay,
0: too.
1: Thanks, Tom.
0: Yeah, thanks.
1: Take care.
0: Yeah, good talking to you. Appreciate the call. And, oh, and we're hitting the break, just by coincidence. Perfect timing, Tom. 27 minutes past the hour. I'll be back with more of your calls on the other side of the break. It's coming up on the last half hour here of Anything Goes Weekend. Stay tuned. It's the Tom Hartman Program, the place where despair is not an option. I'll be right back with you.
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0: Right back with your calls in just a second. Stay with us.

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1: this labor history in two. On this day in labor history, the year was 1938. That was the day the Keene Mountain coal mine exploded near Grundy, Virginia. Described as a flame-belching volcano, the explosion killed 45 and injured three more. It is considered one of the worst mining disasters in the history of Virginia. One surviving miner described the scene saying, quote, "I saw coal-carrying cars, motors, slate, and timbers spouted as if from a cannon." The state mine inspector determined the miners had been killed instantly. The mine had just opened the year before and produced 40 railroad cars of coal a day. But the mine was also owned by the Red Jacket Coal Company. In Mingo County, West Virginia, years earlier, Red Jacket had been a key player in keeping the UMWA out, making its employees sign yellow dog contracts and winning injunctions against union organizing. As a member of the Williamson Coal Operators Association, Red Jacket contributed to the hostile anti-union environment that created the conditions for the Matewan Massacre and the Battle of Blair Mountain in the early 20s. They called in Baldwin Phelps detectives to start evicting Matewan strikers from company housing. In the aftermath of the 1938 explosion, new mine safety regulations were demanded. The inspectors were finally given the legal right to conduct inspections over the protest of mine owners in 1941. However, there was no power to enforce the new regulations. The Phipps family commemorated the disaster in its 1965 song, Red Jacket.

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0: What a scene on that sad Friday night.
2: A $31,000 medical bill. A four-week delay for a critical test. 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
1: One of the most important features of the American experiment is often overlooked. This nation began as a rebellion against monarchy and the doctrine of divine right. And the founders codified that by creating a secular constitution. No religious tests, no state religion, and a clear separation between church and state. They've seen what happens when religion and government merge. They designed a system to prevent it. Today, that principle is under renewed attack. We're seeing increasing efforts to blur that line, including events like America Prays on May 17th, when government and religion intersect in ways that raise constitutional concerns. The Freedom From Religion Foundation is working to protect the First Amendment because it protects you. 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Welcome back, 35 minutes past the hour. Anything Goes Weekend, picking up your calls here. Paul in Ambler, Pennsylvania. Hey, Paul, what's up?
2: Hi, Tom.
1: Hey.
2: I wanted to, change focus. I want to talk about, while we might be voting globally on the federal level for a lot of geopolitical things and national concerns, we need to act locally. The point that I want to draw out is, though, I was watching the local evening news, which I watch a lot more of. It's in the Philadelphia metro area. It's pretty informative. But there are murders. They do report on it. And this reporter was covering it, and he met with the woman who was the mother of the man who was shot. And the man was, wasn't terribly young. He was 38. He was a father. We're not talking about some kid. And as she was talking about her son and how she missed him, she brought up, she says, oh, he says, you don't remember me from my other son. And the reporter was like, I don't know, what happened? He says, well, you interviewed me when he was murdered.
1: Whoa.
2: So what you have in the United States, and this is my main point, what we do to one another is worse than what we're doing to, Iran or what Iran did to us or what, almost anything we get involved in, short of a nuclear war. We're shooting one another, and the main point is about guns and gun control, and there's sort of a backing off of how serious an issue that is. Tens and tens of thousands of people a year are shot and killed. Many more are wounded and paralyzed. And the other stories like this, they come up. It's not investigative journalism. It's just the pattern of violence that you can see over the years if you pay attention to your community, if you're acting locally. Yeah. I live outside of the city now in Montgomery County. It's about 900,000 people here. And I go by churches. They periodically, their lawns are covered with these displays of T-shirts, and they have names and dates on it, birth and date and death. There are the people who died in gun violence. They have a big sign up, and it's different churches, like an Episcopal church, a Baptist church. And even outside of the city, there's a lot of gun violence. You know, I don't know, it's certainly not as bad as in the city of Philadelphia, but it's still a lot of people.
1: Yeah.
2: I think one of the things that Democrats really have to pay as much attention to as they get exercise, and even on the left, whatever you're in the, your Chuck Schumer or your AOC, whoever you are, gun violence has to be as big a deal as you can get. It has to be as big as abortion. It has to be as big as racism. It has to be a absolutely existential threat, because it is to people in the country. And the ones that don't get killed, they wind up in a wheelchair. There's probably three or four people that are shot and terribly, grievously wounded. So I just wanted to point that out. No matter how much we get turned off by how we're dealing with the Palestinians or how we're dealing with, this issue or that issue, whatever litmus test they are, what we do to one another is absolutely horrific and on a scale much worse than any particular one issue. Yeah. The murder and the gun violence is just so bad. It has to be taken as seriously. Other than nuclear war, it's the only thing that could be worse in my mind.
1: Yeah.
2: So that's what I want.
1: Let me add a couple of thoughts to that. Number one, we're the only country in the world that has more than 100 guns per 100 people. The next down the list is Yemen with 50 guns per 100 people. And the next down the list below that is another country in Africa that's around 17 guns per 100 people. In most of Europe and Asia, it's, you know, fewer than 5 guns per 100 people. Switzerland is a little higher. But so number one, there's that. Number two, I'm guessing that the mother who had two sons die was black.
2: Yes.
1: Yeah. So what you have now is a permanent racial underclass that is the result of, you know, 500 years of racial policy and white supremacy, which the Republican Party is committed to perpetuating. And that's a disaster. And then number three, I would add, and just to take race out of this for a moment and just look at it as a cultural slash immigrant slash, or not even immigrant, them versus us slash economic phenomena. Between the 1880s, when there was a huge wave, well, the 1870s, 1880s saw a huge wave of Irish immigration into the United States, even the 1860s, for the potato famine was in the 1850s. And then in the 1880s and through the 1910s, there's a huge wave of Italian immigration into the United States. And then in the later part of that, in the early 1920s, you saw a lot of Scandinavian immigrants. That's when my grandfather came over here in 1917. And an underclass was developed in those societies, particularly the Irish and Italians. And out of that came enormous levels of crime. And you had this huge, literal crime wave of white people, you know, robbing banks, killing each other, you know, Wild West stuff going on through the Gilded Age, right up to the end of the 1920s and the early 1930s, particularly in the big cities. And all these gangs, you know, I mean, Leo DiCaprio made a movie about this, The Gangs of New York. And what's interesting is that what broke the back of those gangs and of that crime wave in the late 1930s and the 1940s was the emergence of the middle class. As people became wealthy, they no longer turned to crime as a source of wealth, and they stopped fighting each other, and they started going to work. And so, you know, a healthy middle class is, you know, setting aside the gun issue, which I realize we can't set aside. It's a whole separate issue. But for the purposes of this conversation, the healthiest way to break the back of these us versus them, you know, white WASPs versus, you know, used to be Italians and Catholics and Irishmen, but now it's blacks and Hispanics. The worst way to break that kind of, you know, bigoted barrier, and the best way to break the permanent underclass, and the best way to break the crime wave all at the same time, is by bringing the majority of Americans into the middle class. And, you know, you've got other countries, you know, across Europe where you've got 70-80% of people in the middle class. And here in the United States, we're down to 43%. Back to you, Paul.
2: I agree, Tom. You give a guy a garage to have to paint and a lawn to mow, and he stays out of trouble.
1: Yeah, exactly. Exactly. This is not rocket science, but for some reason the Republicans treat it like it is rocket science. It's something nobody can understand and no country could ever do, when in fact most of the developed countries of the world have already done it. And as a result, they have radically lower murder rates than we do, radically lower gun ownership rates than we do, and generally speaking, radically lower just general crime rates than we do. And certainly they have lower infant mortality rate and maternal mortality rates and longer lifespans. Well, Paul, well
2: even,
1: said.
2: Even Europe, with all the bloodletting, they got rid of their borders and started the European Union.
1: Yep.
2: Instead of hating one another's guts, they learned one another's languages.
1: There you go. There you go. Well said. Paul, thank you. Deb in Bloomington, Indiana. Hey, Deb, what's on your mind today? Deb in Bloomington? Watching us on YouTube? Going once? Going twice? Lawrence in Berkeley, California. Hey, Lawrence, what's on your mind today?
3: Hey, Tom. Hi. How's it going?
0: Good.
3: I wanted to mention how AI can be turned into a utopian civilization.
0: Okay, and good luck with that. I'm listening.
3: And how it can be done faster than we suppose. First of all, I want to say that AI, the way it exists today, with all these huge factories being built for more of them, AI really doesn't stand for artificial intelligence. It really stands for A-holes Incorporated.
0: Well, let me just toss something in here, Lawrence, if I may, in the superhuman newsletter that I subscribe to that, you know, is like a super tech. It's all about tech and AI. Yesterday, a company just announced a new chip technology and a new software technology to go with it that allows AI to operate 1,000 times more efficiently. In other words, the size of these data centers can be scaled down by, you know, this massive percentage. This is what I keep saying. We're on the verge of a massive bubble, that this whole thing is, Moore's Law is going to catch up with AI. Back to you.
3: Okay. It's not a question of technology. It's a question of the fact that all those people who are going to get laid off their jobs, and it's going to be quite a lot of them as AI
0: already is
3: more sophisticated, we have to arrange for them in the neighborhoods to engage in mutual aid with each other.
0: Yeah.
3: It has to be taking care of kids, teaching, raising gardens, teaching each other how to garden, even how to play football in the
0: streets.
3: And
0: we need a universal basic income.
3: And that's right. And the income, they have to be given an income which will allow them to be, you know, have as much money as they would with a good job. And that, of course, has to come from taxation on the billionaires and the millionaires.
0: Yeah, especially the AI billionaires. Yeah, I'm with you.
3: And that way we can have mutual aid in the neighborhoods.
0: Yeah.
3: But there's a way that it can be done very quickly.
0: What's that?
3: And that is that the unions have to realize that they have to do neighborhood and community organizing as well as labor organizing.
0: As they used to do, by the way, back in the 50s and 60s.
3: They used to do it, but the reason that they have to do it even more now is that something like 80 or 85% of the American labor force is in... You know, mutual is in
0: Visit Tom Hartman. I get it. Lawrence, I'm sorry I'm out of time, but I get your point. Thank you.

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0: Hey, thanks so much for sharing our program and for reaching out to our stations and sponsors and letting them know that you're listening. It really means a lot to us.
1: 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Welcome back. Picking up your calls here, Robert in Santa Rosa. Hey, Robert, what's up?
2: Oh, well, I didn't know which way to go. Because you were talking about the Mexicans and the jobs that we lost here in the 1960s. You guys seem to be confused because it was 1960 when I was hired because they were trying to get rid of the legal Mexicans that had green cards. And it was not because they were bad. It was because they wanted people that were illegal in this country going to work in construction and on stores and manufacturing places that weren't built here in Sonoma and Marin. And that's a fact. And I know who was instigated because they called us down because they didn't want any outsiders to be there.
1: And who was that?
2: Hear what was Paul Pelosi.
1: You're kidding.
2: And no, that was before he was married to Nancy. But she's just as bad as he is.
1: Yeah.
2: But he had us out there, and they brought in all the workers, all the people from the ranches that they wanted to get rid of their workers, and they were all having a problem with their prunes. So these were a lot of grape growers, but the prunes was a crop then, and they had to have it.
1: This was the peak of the farm workers union.
2: Huh?
1: This was when the farm workers union was just getting rolling.
2: I wish they had a farm workers that Mexican guy that was trying to get it. That would have been good. They may have done something legal because they were doing a lot of criminal behavior back then.
1: Yeah.
2: But they weren't helping American workers.
1: Robert, can you give me any source where I can verify the claims you're making?
2: Well, you can look me up. My name's, I'm from this town. I was born here. My great-grandfather.
1: Well, I'm believing that you think that you're telling me facts, but
2: Bill Batasso, huh? Check out the Batassos. I think he's dead
1: right.
2: Now. He's the one that owned the ranch.
1: Robert, thank you for the call. Lawrence in Monterey, California. Hey, Lawrence, what's on your mind today?
3: Hey, thanks for taking my call. Listen, I keep hearing these different reporters on MSNBC and CNN, and they say that the people were Republicans were let down because Donald Trump broke his promise to bring down the prices of air and of gasoline, and I believe that they weren't let down, and he has actually made good on his promise, basically to weaken NATO and also to diminish the status of African Americans, whether it be through large terminations of employment throughout the federal government, or even the diminishing the ranks of officers.
1: So you've got the
3: military
1: promise that he made to Putin. To diminish NATO, and you've got the promise that he made to the white racist base that he would fire a whole bunch of black people. Yeah, I can't disagree with that, Lawrence.
3: So when they say that when these Republican people say we didn't vote for this, that's exactly what they did vote for.
1: Yeah, Well, I think that's fairly clear. Just go back and listen to his rants and things. Yeah, thank you, Lawrence. Doogie in Chicago. Hey, Doogie, I just have a couple seconds here. You got a quick one?
4: Hey, Tom, really quick. A couple years ago, you had said when you lived in D.C. and you were around politicians, is that your perception of them was that they lived in a bubble, they fought amongst themselves, and ignored the people that put them there. And so now that makes sense on why they're taking stuff away at our expense.
1: Yeah, it does. Doogie, I'm sorry I'm out of time, but thank you for the reminder. Hey, special thanks to Louise Hartman, Sean Taylor, Jamie Holly, Nigel Peacock, Sue Nethercutt, Patrick Hoyt, Geraldine Halbert, Ron Hartenbaum, Shai Spross, Nicholas Miller, Pat Sweeney, Jeremy Peterson, Connor Arroyo, Karna Verdi, Josiah Wester, Martha Salinas, Mateo Robertson, Diane Russell, and Ruben Michaels, all the fine people who work on this program. And thank you to you for sharing the good word and telling people about who we are, what we're doing, about Tom.tv and Hartman Report and everything else. Have a great weekend. 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I'll catch up with you on Monday.
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2: All right, welcome to it. I'm Nicole Sandler along with Marcy Wheeler. We're actually taping this week a day early because tomorrow, Friday, I'll be at doctor's appointments. I've been gone all week, so I will fill everyone in on Friday. There's a blog post up at NicoleSandler.com that'll tell you what's out. But the good news is I didn't have a heart attack.
3: I made her go to the hospital. It was me talking to her last week, and she had to run to the hospital because I put her in the hospital. And I'm so sorry, Nicole. So now she's making me tape early because then she at least will have to go to the hospital on a Friday, not on a weekend.
2: There you go. No, actually,
3: guilty as charged.
2: The last time this happened, it was because of Randy Rhodes. And she did put me in the hospital, and that's how we found my lung cancer. So that was 10 years ago. So I figure every 10 years I have to have a heart attack scare. But hopefully this time, you know, there's no cancer. Fun times. Anyway, no cancer, no heart attack. And unfortunately, I get out of the hospital and same shit, different day, except Trump seems to be getting more whacked out. Is that my imagination?
3: Yeah, he's getting more whacked out and he's getting more, I mean, look, he's old, he is insane, and importantly, Iran is bad.
2: Yeah.
3: Iran is bad generally. Iran is bad for the world, but Iran is also, and I keep talking about this, Iran is bad because to get out of Iran, he either has to oppose Vladimir Putin on something. He had a 90-minute phone call with Vladimir Putin and immediately said he was going to cut off Germany. Or he has to admit that Barack Obama was a far better president, that the black president was a far better president than he was. And he should never have ripped up JPCOA because the best he's going to be able to do, there's an article that you won't be able to get to because Wired's paywall is a pain in the ass. Hugo Lowell moved to Wired and he did a piece on how Jared and Steve Witkoff had gotten approval to make a deal with Iran that was effectively JPCOA, except with harder liners in charge and Iran in charge of Hormuz Strait. And I guess Trump backed out at the last minute because he realized that he would look, you know, like he still to this day says, oh, Barack Obama sent pallets of cash to Iran. And this deal that Trump is discussing will send even more pallets of cash to Iran because, Iran has more leverage right now. So that's one of the reasons why Donald Trump is crazy, because either one of those, I keep saying this, either one of those is an intractable dilemma for him, because he cannot, for whatever reason, and your guess is as good as mine, actually my guess is probably better, but we cannot prove what it is, but for whatever it is, Donald Trump refuses to go against Vladimir Putin. And also, Donald Trump's entire political identity is an attempt to wipe the legacy of Barack Obama from the face of the earth, starting with JPCOA. So if Donald Trump 10 years later has to come out and say, you know what, Barack Obama was right, and I launched a war that we say cost $25 billion. Judd Legum had a piece in the last couple of days where he said, no, actually it's $73 billion, not $25 billion.
2: Yeah, that's about right.
3: There have been a series, and I've been obsessed with this from the start, right? Very close to the beginning of the war, Planet, which is a commercial satellite imaging service that that a lot of journalists use, a lot of media outlets use, they said, we're going to hold our imagery. And then like a week and a half later, they're like, we're not going to give you our imagery. And so it has taken a very long time. They did that after New York Times published a story that showed damage to all of the communications facilities at this base, this base, this base. And then all of a sudden, Planet's like, well, we're going to withhold these satellite images. Since then, it has become clear they did that at the request of DOD, claiming that these were the only satellite images. They're not. So either, you know, through a variety of delayed satellite images, and then Washington Post yesterday, relying on what Iran released. So Iran would say, we damaged this, woohoo. Washington Post took that and compared it with what other available imagery said. Most of it wasn't Planet. Most of it was like, here's something at a lower resolution. And what they showed is that, you know, every time New York Times did this, then NBC did this, then CNN did this, and now Washington Post did this, you know, you should read all of those. Mm-hmm. But what they describe is that the damage is far worse than Whiskey Pete is letting on.
2: Of course.
3: And importantly, the Washington Post one, like in about paragraph 20, they have a quote saying, we may never go back to the base in Bahrain. The damage is such in Bahrain that we may never go back. Okay. Now, last weekend, so after we taped, there was a head fake. Donald Trump said Freedom Flotilla, or whatever he called it. It's all jargon, right? Like, oh, we're going to rescue the boats. We're going to go in. Right. And they got two U.S. flagged ships out, and those may be military suppliers. And then they tried to get another one out, and the Iranians shot out at them. There was a shootout. So everything is about to collapse. But what NBC disclosed yesterday is that what actually happened is Donald Trump announced that initiative, like, oh, Freedom Flotilla. It's not Freedom Flotilla, but I'm going to call it that because right? It's kind of as absurd as Donald Trump would be. Freedom Flotilla, we're gonna give military escorts of ships out of Hormuz. They did that without warning Qatar or Saudi Arabia first. And so Mohammed bin Salman was like, no, you're not. No, you are not flying planes from our base in Prince Sultan, which is the one I've been obsessed with because it's highly likely that Benjamin Pennington, who was killed in attack within the first day of the beginning of the war. I mean, he wasn't killed. He was injured. Then a week later, he died. That attack was probably done with Russian targeting. So in other words, Russia killed him. Russia and Iran killed him, and Donald Trump is still rewarding Russia with sanctions relief. Crown Prince Bonesaw won't let Trump use the base at Prince Sultan, which is one of those that have been seriously damaged. And one of the things, for example, that Washington Post showed and NBC, the one right before that showed, is that the bases where the U.S. was launching attacks were the ones that got the most damage. And also, we still don't have a very good explanation why. Basically, what DOD did is they moved all of the service members off these bases.
2: Okay.
3: They moved the people off the protected bases to hotels.
2: Yeah.
3: We don't have a good explanation for that. And so one of the things that happened is the bases were left unprotected.
2: Oh my God.
3: Yeah. And then again, in the Washington Post, do read it. I've got a post linking it. The Washington Post described, of course, one of the reasons why the damage was so bad is that some people last September said, "Oh, we don't need Ukraine's lessons learned from having survived, you know, a year of Shahed strikes, 4 years of Shahed strikes, Shahed drone strikes, right. which Iran gives to Russia, right? We don't need that information, and that's one of the reasons it was so damaging. So it's a huge clusterfuck. But that article, between the two articles, One says they may not go back to the bases, especially not Bahrain. And remember, Bahrain is a majority Shia country. So a majority that would follow the Iranian religious authorities as distinct from the Saudi religious authorities.
2: Okay.
3: With a Saudi linked royal family on top. So Bahrain, if you think of the instability, like Iraq has, if I remember correctly, a majority Shia. Saddam Hussein was a Sunni. And, you know, like there's a lot of sectarian violence, or there was, and that was one of the problems in Iraq. Bahrain has the potential to be even worse. Wow. That's where the base was badly, badly damaged. And then, of course, Saudi Arabia, meanwhile, has a huge budget deficit. They've stopped funding their golf tournament that they were going to use to replace the PGA.
2: Yes. Oh, my God.
3: And I keep thinking to myself, right, this is Crown Prince Bonesaw, yes. Right? This is the guy who chopped up Jamal Khashoggi.
2: That's right.
3: Probably with Jared and Donald Trump's advanced knowledge and possibly even their help and certainly their blessing after the fact. Yeah. And this is the guy who gave Jared first $2 billion, and I think it went up to $5 billion to invest, even though Jared, of course, is not an investor. At some point, Crown Prince Bonesaw is going to be very angry about the way he's been treated in all this. Mm-hmm. So that's what's going on with Iran. And Donald Trump has the trip to China next week. And China, my guess is, I mean, look, China has... This whole invasion has made China the world hegemonic power. It's just a matter of when, right? Mm-hmm. It's not an if anymore. It's a when, because it has made China stronger in every way, except they have to reopen the Strait of Hormuz.
2: Right.
3: China has their own relationships with Saudi Arabia. And so I don't know what the Saudis are doing. I think too few people are asking what the Saudis are doing, but they certainly aren't very happy. And they certainly were not willing to let Whiskey Pete Hegseth launch an attack from their bases. So that's how it got canceled. Donald Trump lied. So, you know, said, here's why it got canceled, blah, blah, blah. But the real reason is that Crown Prince Bonesaw was surprised and not happy about the fact that Trump once again was not giving them advance warning.
2: Wow. Wow. Now, didn't I read that, Bahrain isn't the only base that was severely damaged, like a lot of them are?
3: Kuwait, there are three in Kuwait. There are a bunch in Kuwait. Bahrain, I mean, you know, I'm obsessed with the Prince Sultan,
2: right,
3: partly because it's so far away from Iran. So the other thing that happened last week when Trump was going to, you know, restart the war is that Iran targeted an Emirati oil facility. So, you know, it's just Donald Trump has such a simplistic notion of power and therefore and frankly doesn't understand diplomacy.
2: Nothing.
3: And so he cannot cope with the fact that power doesn't work the way he thinks. The power, you can't just make threats and everything's going to come to fruition. And by the way, remember, so he said he's going to withdraw 5,000 troops from Germany.
2: Yes.
3: We'll see whether that really happens. Because one of the things that's going on, I mean, Germany actually did support Trump's invasion to some degree. And of course, that Trump has been using the hospital, the military hospital, Landstuhl. So it's not that Germany cut them off. Germany is one of the European countries that did not cut them off. Italy, France, Spain, in, you know, reverse order, they cut them off.
2: Mm-hmm.
3: The flights are still coming through Shannon as well. So Ireland hasn't cut them off. The UK has not entirely cut them off. So Donald Trump's like, oh, I'm going to pull 5,000 troops from Germany and maybe all of them, because Mertz said, oh, Donald Trump is being humiliated by Iran. And so Donald Trump had to lash out and say, I'm going to pull 5,000 people and I'm going to add a 25% tariff on European cars, which gets rid of some of the affordable cars in the United States. I mean, it's just, he's such a reactive little baby.
2: Yeah.
3: But he didn't, of course, threaten to retaliate against Saudi Arabia. which I find interesting.
2: Right. And his whole thing is Germany or Europe is not is not helping me. He didn't consult them before he did this, but he launches a stupid illegal war for no reason. I don't think he had a reason or doesn't know what
3: he
2: has a reason.
3: He's addicted to snuff films. He's addicted to the feeling of power that Whiskey Pete gives him by showing him snuff films.
2: Right. And now he expects the European nations to come to his defense and to help him with his stupid war. Why should they? And because they're not. You know, he wants to retaliate against them. I mean, the whole thing, it's really, first of all, it's embarrassing, it's dangerous, and it's deadly.
3: And jet fuel prices are about to seriously spike, and that has Donald Trump's, I mean, like, it was always going to, I was wrong, by the way. Last week I said that the very last ship that had left before the war had reached its destination. It actually happened in the last week. Mm-hmm. But nevertheless, like, prices are about to start going up, and Donald Trump continues to juice the markets. DOJ is finally investigating some of the inside traders, but prices have gone up like 30 cents, 50 cents, 70 cents in the Midwest in the last week.
2: Yeah. Wow.
3: And they're going, and we are only at the beginning period where things start to go up very quickly.
2: Ay, ay, ay. Yeah, it was bad before. It's just, it keeps getting worse. And maybe that's why he's getting worse. Because I think
3: he is an old man. He is a malignant narcissist. Both of those are the underlying issue. But I do think this feeling of helplessness, this feeling that he has fucked up and may not be able. I mean, there was this quote in a Maggie Haberman, Jonathan Swan article where Tucker Carlson went to him back in February and said, "Don't do this. What if it all goes haywire?" And he told Carlson, "Oh, it won't. Why not?" says Carlson, "Because it never, because it always works out." And that's the way Trump has run his life after being serially bankrupted, of course.
2: Because Daddy was always there to bail him out.
3: Well, Daddy, or he could go into bankruptcy. And the other thing that happened since we spoke was Spirit went under.
2: Yes, it did.
3: Which led to this super organized campaign to blame Elizabeth Warren rather than Donald Trump's gas prices, jet fuel prices.
2: Yeah.
3: The bankruptcy filing said it's the jet fuel. They keep saying... Spirit keeps saying it's the jet fuel. Mm-hmm. There was an article writer. One of the good things that it's not good, but right. Donald Trump fucks up the business world so often that the business press covers it well. So Reuters, Bloomberg, Wall Street Journal, mm-hmm. Financial Times, and one of them, I think in this case it was Reuters, described how much, like, in the month of March, jet fuel went up. American Airlines paid $1.8 billion more, which is like a 56%, I'm working from memory, but like a 50% increase in jet fuel, which is equivalent to what consumers started paying in April. Mm-hmm. Like, it got up to 60% in April, but obviously airlines have skinnier margins, and so you're going to see a lot more instability in the airline industry unless Donald Trump can do it. They were like, oh, Elizabeth Warren is at fault. But what if Frontier goes under?
2: Yeah.
3: Who are they going to blame then? Like, yeah. Frontier wasn't part of that merger, and it's the same issue. It's a discount airline, and its margins are very thin, and, they can't afford gas that is 50%, 60%, 70% more expensive than it was, than their budgets are based on. So Trump is beginning to panic about that. There's an article, I haven't read it in detail yet, but there's an article in Washington Post saying that the spooks say Iran can wait out Donald Trump. That's not surprising because Donald Trump has very little, Donald Trump is already less popular than he was pretty much any time in his first term, except after January 6th. Mm-hmm. And it's only going to go down from there.
2: Yeah. Yeah. Yeah. Ugh, God. Yeah, it's not looking good. All right. So that's all that. And Trump is saying that, oh, it's over. We won. Right? He's saying the war is over. We've won. It's, I forget the word.
3: I mean, he keeps saying that, but look, I mean, one of the things he is trying to do is he's trying to stave off a war powers resolution vote mm-hmm. through a variety of means. Marco Rubio claimed that it's unconstitutional. Pete Hegseth claimed, oh, the ceasefire amounts to a pause in the 60-day clock. Donald Trump says, oh, we've won. All of those are attempts to avoid a vote on this, but and partly because Republicans know what dog shit this is.
2: Yes,
3: Republicans know that this is already sinking Donald Trump's fortune, and they're you know, by letting him do what he wants, even though that is unbelievably irresponsible because it allows him to do incredibly stupid things, they hope to distance themselves from this taint. But if they have to vote for it, then it's going to be the kind of thing that in November is going to be really unpopular.
2: Lovely. Good. I mean, good for us. But the fact that we're going to have to live with this and going forward, you know, the war could end. But the mess that this idiot has created is going to be with us for a long time.
3: Yeah. I mean, people need to understand that. The turnaround, like even if the Strait of Hormuz opened today, the turnaround would take maybe 6 months to clean out the financial crises with things like instability all over the world as a result. Mm-hmm. But the other thing is that we really are watching the end of the American empire.
2: Yes.
3: I mean, that was the point I said. If you're withdrawing from Bahrain permanently, if the Saudis no longer trust you to protect them, that really is a signature moment in the end of American hegemony. Again, there's this meeting with China next week where China's going to say, you know, we're just, you may give us Taiwan right now. But China... There's commentary about like other people who live in bottlenecks and shipping bottlenecks are like, why don't we turn this into a toll booth? Why don't you know? So it's going to have serious ramifications down the road. There's a non-zero chance that the U.S. will one day have to pay reparations for their attack on Iran. Americans haven't thought through that. As bad as the economy is right now, it can get far worse.
2: That's right.
3: Like Donald Trump's clusterfuck can get far, far worse. And then when it becomes real that the United States is no longer the hegemon, some of the things that are cheap and easy for Americans will get far, far worse too. So I don't think anyone has thought through just how bad it can get and thought through what we do to stave off things like, you know, we're already breathing down fascism without this intense collapse, this intense failure. And I mean, I guess that's one of the reasons I raised the campaign against Elizabeth Warren, because they know that they have to try and avoid blame, right? Mm-hmm. They're still blaming Joe Biden for everything.
2: Oh yeah.
3: The one thing they're very good at, Donald Trump and his trolls is very good at, is dodging blame, is blaming the Democrats. And Democrats, everybody, not just Democrats, need to be aware that the future of everything relies on accountability for Donald Trump is doing. Political accountability. It's not enough to say, well, maybe we can prosecute him when he's done. Of course, he'll have immunity thanks to John Roberts. But you really have to think of political accountability in here and now, and you have to keep winning that battle every day.
2: Wow. Wow. I saw the Daily Show last night, and I'm trying to think. It was terrifying. Sherrilyn Ifill was on, and that's a segment that everybody should watch as well, because she laid out where we are and what's happening, and it's a terrifying picture.
3: I assume what was lost with Voting Rights Act.
2: Oh yes, that's exactly it. we're screwed. And basically the final note was, we need to pull a Hungary. We need to come out and vote in such enormous numbers that they are blown away, that all their shenanigans is not going to help them, that, you know, we need to come out en masse, like everybody who can vote needs to come out and vote.
3: I mean, the other thing that needs to happen is that we need to be very clear that, and I think white people, I'm a white person, so I can say this, but I think white people are only, not all white people, because some have gone through things like this, but white people generally are only now understanding what it was like under Jim Crow for black people.
2: Yeah.
3: And we need to say we need black people to represent us in Congress, but we also at the same time need to say this is not about rights for black people. It's about a multicultural, it's about democracy. That's, like, you can't have democracy if black people can't get representation, because it's black people, it's women, it's LGBTQ, it's you know, it's they're going after autistic people, and so that argument I think is you can make, and that, like, and there are so many powerful black voices who can say, like, let me tell you about Jim Crow, and let me tell you why Jim Crow sucks for everybody.
2: Yeah.
3: And then the other thing is, and I said this last week when we were talking about John Ossoff, right? John Ossoff.
2: Yes.
3: Right.
2: Yes.
3: Is that we are getting close to the point where people understand that this is about corruption and where they understand that and that's what worked in Hungary, right? Peter Magyar ran against corruption, and it is true that the corruption is what is collapsing everything, but I also think that it is a way to run in, you know, that there's a spectrum of ways to describe what we're facing, and it is not just about black representation in Congress or in local governments. I mean, one of the things people keep reminding is this has effects at the state level, which are just as toxic as it does at the national level. And it is utterly important that we reverse, that we ensure that black people have a voice in elected government. But the reality is we're fighting for democracy up and down, you know, what Sammy Alito did to harm black voters is really just an attack on democracy altogether. And even independents, I think, get that. Even independents, I think, see that their lives are being ruined by this corruption, or being ruined by the refusal to actually represent the interests of people.
2: Oh, without a doubt. Without a doubt. Marcy Wheeler is here. We are, it is our Empty Wheel Friday. I've been under the weather all week, so I'm a little out of it. Counting on Marcy to kind of fill me in on what happened while I was out. But the more I'm seeing, Akash Patel, things have not lightened up for him. He's really under the gun. When does he get the axe?
3: It's a good question. And I mean, he's destroying the FBI. Mm-hmm. There's a good report from, is it also Reuters, about how much, there are two good reports about crime investigation not happening. That's a combination of DOJ and FBI. One, I think, is at Bloomberg, and one is at Reuters. The Reuters one focuses just on Minnesota, and it goes through and does data analysis of what happened when prosecutors got pulled off to prosecute Don Lemon. And, you know, and they basically said they're having to let dangerous criminals, they're having to let drug dealers go free. I've talked about the four drug criminals that Pam Bondi let go free while she was pursuing the case against Don Lemon. Literally one got freed from prison.
2: Wow.
3: And they just dropped cases against three others. Anyway, so Reuters, I think, pulls that out in much more detail. And then Bloomberg talks more about how this fraud task force that Donald Trump has invented is really just an attempt to shut down white collar crime prosecution. So they're literally shutting down that part of DOJ and moving it under a politicized banner so that they can then

0: fraud in blue states. And again, going back, so these are worthwhile read in tandem, because then the Reuters analysis from Minnesota said they literally, like, the entire premise, the entire pretext to invading Minnesota in January was to pursue Somali fraud. Mm-hmm. They haven't filed a new fraud case since 4 months now. Wow. So they haven't done anything with fraud, except they want to find some way to criminalize Tim Walz and Keith Ellison. Oh, but meanwhile, that was the pretext for invading Minnesota. And this thing that they are doing at the fraud, and I say this as well, like, there were people investigating fraud when Donald Trump came in.
1: Right.
0: They were called inspectors general.
1: Yes.
0: They had found, I did this thing of what they had found in recent years. They had, between them, found $187 billion of fraud and waste.
1: Wow.
0: And between them, because they were just working through the COVID backlog, they were looking in, they expected to find $250 billion more in fraud. Those are the people Donald Trump fired. He did nothing for a year. And now that a year has elapsed, he's like, let me only go look for fraud among Democrats. Right. And let me make sure that nobody's looking for fraud among, say, crypto criminals, because then my boys might get thrown in prison. We are seeing these kinds of prosecutorial choices. By the way, today, well, it was released yesterday, it came out today. Donald Trump's counterterrorism strategy came out today. It's we're going to treat drug dealers as terrorists. We are going to go after whatever jihadists are left around, and we're going to go after Antifa.
1: Oh, great.
0: But we're not going to go after far-right terrorists.
1: Well, why should they?
0: We're not going to go after Nazis.
1: Right. Of course not. Yeah,
0: we're not going to go after Nazis. We're not going to go after the Klan. We're not going to go. And so, again, this is really important to call out that Trump is doing this. It's important to tell people Donald Trump refuses to prosecute white-collar crime because he's a white-collar criminal. He is a lifetime mm-hmm. white-collar criminal, and so he has shut down investigation of white-collar criminal. And the pardons he is engaged with, by the way, the Democrat, I'm all over the map today, I apologize. It's Thursday, not Friday. Democrats are really doing a fairly substantive investigation of the fraudsters Donald Trump has pardoned and of the victims who've been totally fucked over as a result. So that is going on. We are in a competing narrative, right? Donald Trump wants crime to be about brown people defrauding SNAP and Medicaid, when in fact the big crime is Donald Trump. The big crime is Donald Trump looting our legacy and making sure his boys can accept bribes on the side.
1: Yeah, and not only bribes, I mean, they're still bribes, but also big government contracts and no-bid contracts that his spawn are being awarded.
0: Yes.
1: Having to do with the war and, I guess, everything else. And building projects that he's going forward with in D.C., with no approval from anywhere. I know you may be all over the place, but this government under Trump is all over the place.
0: Let's be honest. Donald Trump is, and I've said this, Donald Trump in what should be his retirement, is focusing on the things that he has loved to do all his life, mm-hmm. construction, cons, and corruption. And the Iran war started as snuff films for him. It started as like a dopamine hit. He's not really interested in diplomacy. He'd like to wipe the legacy of Barack Obama off the face of the earth. He'd like a Nobel Prize because Barack Obama has one. But that's not real. He doesn't like diplomacy. He likes corruption, cons, and construction. And so he's doing all this construction. A very interesting development this week is that, so last week, in the wake of the White House correspondent dinner attack, he immediately said, oh, now they have to approve my ballroom. And that was

0: dumb to begin with, but yes. Nevertheless, that's how Donald Trump works, right? He got all of his trolls in coordinated fashion to say, oh, we need to approve the ballroom. Mm-hmm. He got Stan Woodward to write a letter saying to the judge saying, oh, TDS, oh, fake, you have to approve the ballroom. I mean, it was just basically the equivalent of a true social post.
1: Yeah.
0: And then Lindsey Graham and Ashley Moody and there's one other person, but they got this brilliant fucking idea that they were going to have Congress pay for the ballroom that Donald Trump has been saying that his bribery has paid mm-hmm. for instead.
1: Mm-hmm.
0: And so now they're talking about adding the ballroom to the reconciliation. The reconciliation is meant to pay for DHS. So it would be ICE and CBP and the ballroom.
1: Mm-hmm.
0: But the problem is, Republicans know how fucking horrible it looks that in the middle of this financial crisis Donald Trump caused with his fucking Iran war, he's only worried about his ballroom, and the cost of his ballroom is now more than three times what he said it was.
1: Right.
0: This is why I'm on Shitter. I asked Jeanine Pirro if she's opening an investigation into that because she still refuses to give up the investigation into Jerome Powell.
1: Right.
0: And this was stupid politics, but it's the kind of thing that could really snowball during an election if Republicans either can't fund ICE and CBP and fail to pass their reconciliation, or have to vote for the ballroom in the process of trying to fund the goons that also people don't like. Really stupid politics, but that's what comes from authoritarians.
1: Right. Oh, and he did rename ICE, and the new logo is nice.
0: I'm not sure if that's official or not, but
1: I saw the logo.
0: I mean, I saw the logo. I know they're trying to rebrand it, but, it's not going to work.
1: Right. No.
0: La Migra. We'll just start calling it. Everyone can call it La Migra.
1: I don't know what it means.
0: La Migra is the Latino term for ICE.
1: Oh, okay.
0: And it goes back longer than ICE.
1: I see.
0: Because I think it goes back to when I lived in California.
1: Oh, wow. Okay. Yeah. I can't find it. I did see it earlier. I mean, but he doesn't wait for approval for anything. He just does what he wants to do. It is all just, it's all a clusterfuck.
0: Yes.
1: Yeah. That much I do know. I don't know if this is real or not. Marco Rubio says the goal of the war in Iran is now to restore it, quote, back to the way it was before Trump started the war. And it sounds like something Marco Rubio would say. But
0: yeah, I mean, look, it is a fact that Trump is so desperate to get out, he's willing to take far less than he went in to get. Like, he is not going to end Iran's nuclear program. He might, if he gives them $20 billion, get them to agree not to continue their program. But, why would they? They now have proof of concept that they can shut down Hormuz anytime they want. Iran's a mess, and it was an avoidable mess, and everyone hates it, and they keep hating it more and more.
1: Yes, right. And the thing is, before the war, the Straits of Hormuz were open; we could go in and out. And now, it's not. But he is, he said the Iran war is terminated, but troops are still there.
0: We don't have to repeat that. They're just still trying to con people into believing that Trump isn't responsible for the single greatest strategic failure in the wake of strategic failures like the Iraq War. Like, he makes the Iraq War look smart by comparison.
1: Right. So, all right. And then last week at the end of the show, I said, so with all this stuff going on, one thing we haven't really talked about is Epstein. Well, there was a development this week, wasn't there? Is this a real suicide note?
0: We can't be 100% sure, but we don't know.
1: We don't know. This is what
0: they
1: found.
0: Yeah, it came from his murderous cellmate who handed it to his lawyer, and so it's been in that. It was hidden in that case for a long time. Some people say it looks like his handwriting. Some people don't. Yeah, I don't know.
1: I don't know either. But well, at least there's something coming out saying Epstein.
0: Well, the more interesting thing is Howard Lutnick testified yesterday.
1: Oh, behind closed doors,
0: not under oath,
1: right?
0: Behind closed, but not on video. And it may well backfire because Lutnick, like Democrats, can now say whatever they want about Lutnick. They can say that he obviously lied. They can say that he was evasive. They can say that he was, you know, flop sweating, because there's no video to counteract that.
1: Wow.
0: The fact of the matter is that James Comer is helping Lutnick avoid having to testify truthfully. And Democrats were, I mean, Comer agreed that Lutnick had lied publicly before about how much contact he had had with Epstein. And now the issue is, how much did he lie yesterday? And, you know, there are things that remain unexplained, like why he went to Epstein Island. And, you know, if Democrats get the majority, they can bring Lutnick back and make him testify.
1: Right. And somebody, one of the Democrats, said if Trump were to read the transcript, he'd fire Lutnick. Now, I don't know what that means. We don't know what he said. We don't know I don't remember who said it, but if that's real, then obviously there's something there. I don't know. We knew that Trump had been trying to distract us from Epstein because it was getting really close. And obviously, I mean, he pulled out all the stops since then, from the war.
0: Well, and I still say one of the secrets he is most desperately protecting has to do with Melania.
1: Mm-hmm. Well, that's what was coming out, right? Melania and the guy who says he is the one who introduced her to Trump, and that whole ring of fire, and the woman, the guy's baby mama who he sent out of the country, has she now disappeared?
0: She did some TV interviews, but yeah, I know her Twitter account is dead.
1: Wow. So yeah, there's more stuff churning there.
0: So we got distracted from Kash Patel.
1: Yes, Kash Patel. Kash Patel, we've learned that he had his own is it on label of whiskey or something?
0: Happened? It's Woodford Reserve branded as Cash's whiskey. And so what happened was, 2 days ago, MS Now, Kara Leonig and Ken Delanian reported that FBI is investigating that story. Now, the FBI said, oh, we're not investigating the journalists. They don't deny that they're investigating the sources. So they're basically trying to find, what they're doing is they're trying to figure out, of some people at FBI, the people who had contact with Sarah Fitzpatrick. But they're doing it under a insider threats task force, which is meant to find classified information. A lot of people are like, the only way they can predicate this is if it's true what they were leaking. Like, he should not be able to investigate former FBI agents for lying about Kash Patel, if that's what's happening. Kash Patel, in his lawsuit, of course, said, I know who the sources are. He claimed they were the same sources for an earlier lawsuit against Frank Figliosi. Now, stop for a minute, and this is a point that I made and no one else has made, which is that if Cash is using FBI resources to find Fitzpatrick's sources for the first Atlantic article, for which he sued and is seeking $250 million,
1: yeah,
0: it means he is using FBI resources to help him win a lawsuit filed as a private citizen, filed in his own capacity, where he wants to get $250 million. So he's using FBI resources to get $250 million.
1: Wow.
0: Let me repeat that again.
1: Yes.
0: He is using FBI resources to try and get enormously wealthy.
1: Wow.
0: So that's, so that was, you know, midday. At least, I don't know, midday your time, midday. I you know, I've lost track of time. I always do. That was 2 days ago. And then by the end of the day, Fitzpatrick comes out with her next story. And that's the one you referred to, which is that he has been giving out, it's a Woodford Reserve bourbon, but he has branded it as his own.
1: Wow.
0: He has been flying it around on DOJ planes, which is probably illegal. Yes. And here's the one that I, you know, I was, this is, I was adding the interior minister for the EU, because he flew a case with him to the Olympics in the EU.
1: Mm-hmm.
0: Which would mean he's smuggling bourbon into the EU.
1: Oh, wow.
0: Now, as it happens, like literally the moment she released that story, Cash was in D.C. meeting with the EU and the guy in charge of Europol, for example. And I added that guy. I'm like, did you ask Cash about his whiskey smuggling business? And did you ask him, you know, because that's technically illegal.
1: Yeah,
0: I'm sure it's, you know, potentially highly illegal. I'm like, did you pay tariffs on that bourbon? Because those are all subject to tariff and you're only allowed to bring two bottles in a case. Is more than two bottles.
1: Oh yeah.
0: So it's, you know, first of all, it makes the Cash drunk story far more credible.
1: Yes.
0: But it also raises far more ethical questions about whether Cash Patel used a DOJ plane to engage in smuggling into the EU.
1: Right. And his girlfriend's got to have some role in this. I don't know what it could be, but I'm sure she's involved in some manner.
0: Well,
1: yeah.
0: It's just, I think Trump likes Cash, and people, including Carol Leonig, have shown that every time Cash gets in trouble, he engages in yet more politicized prosecution, and that's how he stays on Donald Trump's good side. And we'll see how long that can continue. I mean, I made the point this week, they're all in a reality TV show, right? Cash, Todd Blanche, Jeanine Pirro. Jeanine Pirro, by the way, I think she's genuinely endangering the one case that is meritorious, which is the one against Cole Allen, because she keeps going on TV. That's not proper. His lawyers are at some point going to say, you have tainted the jury and you got to throw the case out. But the more interesting thing is she has made at least one, like she is violating DOJ protocols to say things about the case without filing them before the court. And she's not supposed to be allowed to do that. And he's got Cole Allen has very good public defenders and they're going to say that, by the way, Zia Faruqi, who is a magistrate judge, last week, it went over to this week. Last week, Cole Allen's attorneys are like, the DC jail is not allowing us private legal consults to meet with him. Uh-huh. And so they got an emergency order to do that. And then they wrote back and they said, the medical staff at DC jail have repeatedly said this dude's not suicidal, and yet they keep putting him on suicide protocol, which is effectively
1: solitary, right?
0: Solitary, yeah. And so then DOJ took him off of solitary, but Zia Faruqi said, I want to have a hearing anyway because the treat, you know, and he said, I know how January 6ers were treated for similar kinds of conduct, for trying to take out political, you know, Mike Pence was the senior most target there, Mike Pence and Nancy Pelosi, but nevertheless, they were legitimately targeting Nancy Pelosi and Mike Pence. Kelly Meggs, one of the Jan 6ers who, an adjudged terrorist, and seditionist, was like, oh, I was treated bad. I mean, this is the thing, is there is this belief in the far right that Gen Sixers were treated very badly. In fact, they were treated better than the other people in DC jail at the time. some of them were treated badly because there were COVID protocols and they refused to get the fucking jab. And so they had to be treated separately because there was a pandemic on. But in general, they were jailed at a lower rate than most people who did what they did. They were treated better than the people in the other people in the DC jail. I think one of the things Fruke said is, if we can get people vegan food, as happened to the Q shaman, right, who's back in Arizona.
1: Yes.
0: The Q shaman was sent to Virginia jail because he could get vegan food there.
1: Right, right.
0: And he's like, if we can make sure people get vegan food, we can make sure you're treated humanely in prison. And everyone's like, oh, this guy's trying to help a terrorist. And it's like, dude, this, like, he literally did the same thing. There was a guy named Lucas Denny who was charged. He was had things worked out differently, he may well have been convicted with terrorism because he was planning a very violent conspiracy targeting the election. He was a 3% or something, a patriot from Texas, and they lost him. They lost him for a month in transit.
1: Oh my God.
0: That happened to two people I know of. It happened maybe one more. I mean, it happened to, of the 1,500 people prosecuted as through January 6th, two or three got lost. And that's not good, but it was, you know, less than 0.1%. Mm-hmm. But one of these guys is this guy, Lucas Denny. And Faruqi was furious about that. And Faruqi was like, and this was a very violent guy, right? Who did assault a cop. I'm sorry, he said to Lucas Denny, and was pretty much of a hard nose about what, you know, he made DOJ drop the conspiracy case against him because they had fucked up under the rules. And so, you know, the right wing is doing the right wing stuff. It's hard to tell, given that Twitter's not as popular as it used to be. It's hard to tell how effective it's being, but they are desperate to claim that January 6th was righteous and that these attacks on Donald Trump were not. They're desperate to reframe crime so that people forget that Donald Trump is a serial fraudster and that he should be in jail right now. And they're desperate to blame anybody but Donald Trump for the horrible things that have happened to the economy. That is what it is.
1: But there are growing numbers of Republicans, and I don't know if they're like maggots or just run-of-the-mill Republicans, who are finally starting to say the emperor's got no clothes.
0: Yeah, I think that my understanding of what happens with maggots or what happens with Republicans is it's a process. First, they go a little soft, and then they start defining themselves in polls as Republicans, but not maggots. Mm. And then maybe they define themselves as independent Republicans. There was a poll out this week that showed Republican-leaning independents support Trump. They used to support Trump at a 70% level, and now he's down to 50. I mean, like, really big fall off. And we've seen that he's underwater with white people. You can't be Donald Trump and be underwater with white people.
1: No, that's encouraging. I mean, that's, and, you know, it's mind-boggling to me how anyone can still support him, you know, seeing who he is and what he's doing and watching him deteriorate before our eyes. But, you know, it is encouraging to see the numbers dropping. And I saw something, and I don't know what the poll was. I might have been his handling of the economy, maybe. And it was down in the 20s. I mean, I'll use Trumpian language. We've never seen numbers like these before.
0: Right.
1: So, you know, that's good. I'm going through emptywheel.net. And what is the story about Michael Shearer?
0: Not just him, but a bunch of people after the White House Correspondents' Dinner are like, oh, tut, tut, everyone's engaged in conspiracy theories. They don't believe this. And I was like, well, first of all, you know, if Donald Trump runs out and says we need a ballroom, which they don't need, that lends to conspiracy theorizing. But none of those people, including Michael Shearer, but Michael Shearer, like, pushed his story further. none of those people are like, the reason people believe in conspiracy theories is because Donald Trump has turned the political sphere into a world of conspiracy theories. Yeah. Yeah. And none of those people call out Donald Trump when he engages in conspiracy theories on a daily basis. And so they're the responsible party. Like, if you have a problem, like I have no patience with people who say, oh, lefties shouldn't engage in conspiracy theorizing about this assassination attempt. They shouldn't.
1: Yeah.
0: Like, I really think they shouldn't. Mm-hmm. That's bad. It's You're bad right. that we're in this place.
1: Yep.
0: But it is understandable that average people, after 10 years of conspiracy theorizing in their politics, don't know what to trust anymore.
1: That's it.
0: That's not surprising, but that is the intent of Donald Trump's sowing of conspiracy theorizing. Mm-hmm. That is the deliberate intent of where Donald Trump did this. And your job is to call that out. Your job is, and the reason I went after Scherer is because he pretended, oh, let me tell you about algorithms. I'm like, honey, you don't know the least little things that you're talking. I got into it with him on Blue Sky. Oh, and he's God. Like, oh, you know, you keep raising Nazis. I'm like, I'm raising Nazis because the guy who professionalized this is an actual Nazi. He is the Daily, or he was then, I don't know what he's doing now, but he was the webmaster for the Daily Stormer.
1: Yeah.
0: Like, he literally was a self-described neo-Nazi, and he was pursuing Nazism deliberately with the way that they have professionalized trolling to make conspiracy theories like QAnon go viral. It was a Nazi effort.
1: Yeah.
0: I mean, it was a white supremacist effort, but there are actual Nazis all through this effort.
1: Yeah. Well, and that's a growing, I can't even believe it, but it's a growing thing again. I thought Nazis were wiped out, you know, in the 40s, by the 40s at least. And no, they're still there, and they are, they're growing, and people are accepting them to the point where, you know, well, it, along with the rise of more anti-Semitism again than we've seen in decades. And that's frightening for certainly people like me who happen to be Jewish.
0: And I mean, it's frightening everywhere. It's like in the same way that the attack on black representation affects all of us. The anti-Semitism affects all of us.
1: Right. Well, this attack on the Voting Rights Act, again, is stunning, and it is so depressing. And this Supreme Court is complicit, and that's, you know, that shouldn't be the case. And that's going to take decades, if ever, generations to fix if we don't do something about the Supreme Court. And again, I recommend watching Sherrilyn Ifill on with Jon Stewart from Monday night. If you know, if you can locate it online or somewhere, it's around. Cause she's brilliant. And, it was an eye opening segment. So there is that. I'm looking at your, one of the charts you have here with James Woods at the top of it. I thought I read somewhere that even he is starting to come around and say, you know, that a lot of Trump's shit is bullshit. So,
0: well, I mean, there's a lot of anti-Semites who are angry that Trump went to war with Israel. There are a lot of people who believe there's something to Epstein. There is, you know.
1: All right. Is there anything else that, you know, that happened this week that we should?
0: The one other thing that people need to know about is Louise Lucas, who is the Virginia legislator who championed the redistricting there. She was searched, and some cannabis businesses that she's associated with were searched yesterday. That appears to be related to a bribery investigation that started under Joe Biden. Lindsay Halligan, when she was EDVA U.S. attorney briefly, was pushing some AUSAs to charge it and fired two of them for not doing so, apparently.
1: Wow.
0: And then it turned into this search yesterday, 15 days after the redistricting. And I just would say we don't know whether there's merit to the investigation or not. My suspicion is that bribery is not illegal anymore under both Supreme Court precedent and especially under this DOJ. Mm-hmm. And my guess is that they're going after her with a with a flawed bribery case in the same way they're going after everyone else, we don't know yet. But it is important that they're going after another black politician who was very powerful. And she's also, she puts up with no bullshit. So.
2: It's time for the Rick Smith Show. 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
3: And welcome, brothers, sisters, working class heroes. This is the Rick Smith Show. Thanks so much for being here today on the big program. Lots to get to, lots to talk about. Had an interesting morning today. Really quite. It's one of those things that, you know, I had to pinch myself for a second to make sure maybe I'm wrong. Maybe something did happen. I didn't know. Maybe I'm the last to know. The folks who my health insurance comes from, the Central Pennsylvania Teamsters Health and Welfare Fund, called me out of the blue. And the woman who works at the office called and said, "Hey, you okay?" And I'm like, "Yeah, I think so. Is there something I don't know?" She goes, we got a message from your employer that you're dead." I'm like, I don't think so. I pinched myself a couple times. I don't think so. And she goes, "Well, you know, just wanted to check and make sure before we went down this rabbit hole of, you know, canceling your health insurance and canceling your pension and doing all of this really bad stuff that would take, you know, weeks, months, probably even years to eventually undo. Because once you hit the go button on a lot of things, oh boy, good luck trying to undo the damage done by one missent email." Now, I assume someone with my name somewhere else in the system, you know, maybe unfortunately something happened to them. But this is how the automated world really can screw things up. Because, you know, as I was asking, well, what would happen? You know, this woman just went through all of this horrible stuff that would take me forever to undo. And it got me thinking about how far behind we are on the automation, the AI, you know, all of the business stuff. As they're trying to ram down our throat a people-free world, what then happens? I mean, I got to tell you, I know this is going to sound like curmudgeon hour, and I'm okay with that because I am quickly becoming a Luddite because the machines are not making our lives easier. In fact, it's making many of us crazier, especially when you can't see. Because here's the thing: it's like a lot of do-it-yourself manuals. They usually get you right to the point where you're now in trouble, and the manual doesn't tell you how to unscrew yourself. You've hit the wrong button, and this is where, in dealing with AI or in dealing with automation and dealing with all of this people-free world, when you do have a real problem that takes a real person to think through and to critically think, you can't get one. And I blame our lawmakers for being so far behind in this technology and allowing it to get so far ahead of us. Now, look, I understand things change. I get that, you know, every generation looks backwards and goes, you know, it used to be so much better back then. I remember when. And this is kind of me going, I'm not seeing this iteration of technology making our lives better. Now, look, I can look at my grandparents' generation and go, yeah, there are a lot of things that made life easier. You know, telephones, the answering machine, television to a point, microwaves. There was so much stuff that made life more convenient, productivity a lot higher. But I'm looking at this stuff that seems to be moving us towards a people-free world. And you've heard me complain about the checkout lines at the supermarket, which, and this is where I'm old enough to remember when not only did someone check you out at the counter, someone bagged the groceries. That was their job. And then this is where it gets really, this is where you go, holy wow, you're old. This is where you go, I remember some of my friends' first jobs were standing out in front of the grocery store and pushing carts to people's cars, to helping Granny to her car, loading the groceries in Granny's car. And in certain instances, going home with Granny and putting the stuff away. That not as frequently as the other thing. That was probably a decade before me. But we've come away from the customer's always right to screw you, which seems to be where we're heading. And again, I blame our politicians. I blame our elected leaders. And I blame us as well, because we've it's amazing how fast we've moved in the direction of cash-free, people-free kind of transactions. And I don't see that it's good for us. Maybe someone has figured it out and I haven't yet. I don't see how a people-free workplace is going to be good for society. And I know Elon Musk has said we're going to all get universal high income. It's going to be utopia. Nobody's going to have to work. We can follow our passions, which I would love to do. But we can't get universal basic income. We can't do the bedrock stuff. We can't make sure that people who don't have jobs that provide health insurance get health insurance. We can't provide retirement security. We can't seem to do the stuff at the stuff you put your feet on, let alone reaching for the stars. And look, I'm a reach for the stars guy. I grew up, you know, through the 70s and 80s going, hey, I want to be the Jetsons. I want technology. I want to be able to make life easier. I was okay with, we're going away from dirty manufacturing to a degree, and we're gonna do it the right way. I was in favor of that, but not at the expense of a working class that can't afford to survive, let alone live. And there is a difference. Too many people I know are barely surviving. And this is where, again, I come back to our elected leaders. And I'm hoping this election cycle, with all of the other problems, and there are mountains of troubles, that this is one that can... I'm told the AI thing is uniting people. The data center thing is uniting people. And the data center victories, when they come, are going to be more of wealthier people organizing. So you're not in my backyard. Then in actually pushing you back against this whole move towards, well, a people-free society. And I know I'm going away from where the point started. But the fact that someone thought enough to pick up the phone and go, you know what? We deal with it. We see this guy's name come through. I didn't realize he was going to be dead. Let's pick up the phone and let's find out. Let's do that next step to ensure that this person doesn't have another year or a decade of headaches. And I'm grateful to my union. I'm grateful to the Teamsters Union for holding on to our health care and holding on to processing the payments and making sure that, you know, when they say I'm dead, this seems like a simple thing that you make a phone call and you go, huh, not dead, human error. Maybe we can fix this before it takes us into somewhere really ugly. And look, saving them a load of time as well. Something a machine was never going to do. Want to hear your thoughts? You got any stories? Want to hear it? Rick at the ricksmithshow.com. Right back. I'm Rick Smith, and this is Labor History in Two. On this day in labor history, the year was 1863. That was the day that Division I of the Brotherhood of the Footboards was founded in Detroit, Michigan. By the next year, they had changed their name to the Brotherhood of Locomotive Engineers. In the early years of railroad transportation, the men who worked on the rails worked long hours under tough physical conditions. Any attempt to organize or strike was brutally crushed. The engineers had attempted to organize as early as 1855, but the effort had failed. Convinced the workers needed to join together, William D. Robinson, an engineer who worked out of Michigan, called a meeting. 19 men gathered at his house in Marshall, Michigan. The meeting laid the groundwork for forming a union. The next month, a dozen engineers met in Detroit and elected Robinson as the leader of their new organization. The Brotherhood set up its headquarters in Cleveland, Ohio. Over the summer, they began to organize more divisions. Soon, 10 locals were established across Indiana, Michigan, and Ohio. The next year, the Brotherhood held its first national convention in Indianapolis. The Brotherhood became one of the Big Four labor organizations of railroad workers, alongside the trainmen, firemen, and conductors. The engineers established labor banks and printed a journal, initiatives that helped build their strength. These early railroad brotherhoods were, for the most part, only open to white men to join as members. Working on the vital transportation lines that moved the nation's goods and people gave the Brotherhood leverage at the negotiation table. The Big Four won gains in working hours and conditions that helped to pave the way for unions in many other sectors of the economy. Like what you hear? Check out more at laborhistoryin2.com.
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3: So a new report out from the folks from the Economic Policy Institute have pointed out, I think we all know that Trump's policies, that Republican policies have been an abysmal failure, but the D.C. regional economy, because of all the assaults on the federal workforce, all of the insanity with the shutdowns and all the craziness, done an awful lot of damage. And they've got a new report out that kind of shows just how bad the Trump agenda has been. I'm here to share some thoughts on this new report. I've asked David Cooper to come share some thoughts. He's the director of EPI's Economic Analysis and Research Network. You can check out their work at earn.us. David, thanks for taking time for us.
4: Thanks for having me, Rick.
3: So look, I think everybody across the country is waking up to the reality that this administration has pretty boogered up the economy by incredibly high gas prices. The tariffs have done so much, but D.C. in particular, the assault on the federal workforce has just, I gotta imagine, been horrible. What did you guys find?
4: Yeah, I mean, arguably no area of the country has been under greater assault than the D.C. region. As folks know, you all remember DOGE, all the other cuts that the Trump administration has made to the federal government. I mean, they just took a hatchet to the federal workforce. And when we ran the numbers, what we found is that since the Trump administration took office, there are now roughly 54,000 fewer federal employees in the D.C. region than there were before he took office. And this is everything from FEMA workers processing disaster aid claims to FDA food inspectors to people processing Social Security benefits, you name it. The list goes on and on. And of course, that's just the tip of the iceberg of the harm, because there's tons and tons of businesses and employers in the region that are all connected to the federal government. And the Trump administration cut funding to lots of them. They froze funding. They cut research grants and all kinds of other programs, which forced those employers to pull back on hiring or to lay folks off. And of course, if those folks lose their jobs, the federal employees lose their jobs, well, now they have to pull back on spending, which means that all of the local employers and businesses that rely on retail spending, your restaurants, retail shops, all your small business services like landscapers and housekeepers and home improvement companies, well, now they have to potentially pull back on jobs too, because their business has died. So as a consequence of all of that, the region has lost over 115,000 jobs as of the latest numbers in March. Wow. Relative to before Trump took office. And that's huge.
3: No, that's a massive reverberation effect of what you would expect. But here's the thing. You said 54,000 fewer federal workers. My conservative friends would say, David, that's a major win. We got rid of those lazy government workers.
4: Well, I mean, they may call them that, but these are hardworking folks doing essential jobs to keep us all safe and keep the economy running and provide a lot of the services that folks in the, that those conservative folks often rely on. I mean, as I mentioned, people who are processing Social Security claims, people who are doing workplace health and safety inspections, healthcare providers at the VA who are serving our veterans, making sure that they get the care they deserve. I mean, these are not just paper pushers. These are people who are doing essential jobs that protect us all and keep the economy moving. And we're at a point now, as we're facing a much more challenging economic conditions with the tariffs and the gas price increases that you referenced at the start. I mean, we're looking at choppy waters ahead, and unfortunately, we have fewer staff in place to try and deal with the potential consequences of what might be coming.
3: Yeah. Now, you brought up the Social Security offices, because the weird thing is there are a number of them across the country that are unmanned, and they're actually talking about closing them. And I've gotten responses from people across the country who've gone, hey, wait a second, this isn't what I thought you were. These aren't the federal employees. These aren't those lazy government workers that I thought you were going after. These are the people in my neighborhood who are processing my Social Security. So do you think this kind of ripple effect, you know, coming out of D.C., going across the country, do you think there's a moment where we wake up to the reality that, you know, maybe that wasn't such a great idea?
4: Well, this is one of the points that we tried to make with the paper, is that what we have seen in D.C. is sort of like a preview of what other communities might be facing as a result of the cuts that the administration has made already and some of the cuts that may be coming as a result of the big dumb bill, as I like to call it, that Republicans enacted in Congress, that made massive cuts to a lot of federal programs, Medicaid, SNAP, other programs. And not only did it cut those programs right now, it reduced the revenues that are going to support Social Security and Medicare in the future. And, you know, these are cuts that are going to reverberate throughout the entire country. You know, I've been talking a lot about federal employment in the D.C. area. But actually, more than 80% of federal employees, civilian federal employees, live outside of Washington, D.C., outside of the Washington, D.C. area. And there's lots of folks in communities and lots of red states who have also been affected by these cuts. There are parts of the country where federal employment makes up just as large a share of local employment as it does in the D.C. region, and where the money that's going to those federal employees is actually a much larger share of the regional economic base than it is to the DC region. So when those folks lose their jobs, it's an even bigger hit to the local economy than it is when a federal employee in DC loses their job.
3: Yeah, I mean, as a working class guy, a job is a job. I don't care if you're working for the federal government or some private sector job. At the end of the day, that's money that's, I think, being taken out of the local economy. And as you pointed out, it's going to hurt local businesses, it's going to hurt the local economy, the local tax base. The negatives, I think, far outweigh the positives of the political positives of gutting your enemy, because that's all I see them going after federal employees are as gutting what they view as their political enemy, not as something that's actually good for any of us.
4: I mean, I think that everything that they have done to harm the federal workforce and degrade the quality of public services is part of this long running mission to try and make people think that government is their enemy, when in fact, a lot of the challenges, a lot of the frustration that folks have had through their interactions with government over time really comes from the fact that government has been woefully underfunded in many cases. Our population has grown dramatically over the last 50, 60 years, and we have never really kept up the staffing levels and the resources at the same pace of growth to make sure that government is providing services at the level and the quality that the public deserves. And that has been the mission of the right, to try and degrade government to the point that people no longer trust it and will be supportive of the sorts of tax policies and cuts to public programs that can then funnel more money to the wealthy.
3: What's that line that Grover Norquist said? I want to make government so small I can drag it in the bathtub and drown it in the bathtub.
4: Yeah. I mean, it's really sad. And I think it's going to hurt people for a generation as we try and undo a lot of the harm that was caused here. And as I said earlier, we don't even know the full scope of the harm at this point because of a lot of the cuts that have already happened are only starting to be manifest in terms of their real world consequences. I mean, folks have probably, lots of folks have seen their health insurance premiums go up this year. That is a direct result of some of the choices that Republicans in Congress have made. And unfortunately, I think it's only going to get worse unless policymakers in Washington take action to try and undo some of this harm.
3: Yeah, no, I mean, there's a part of me, and this is where, David, I've been saying since Election Day, that the solutions to our problems are going to come out of the suffering caused by their savagery. I've been saying that since Election Day, because, look, I think the only way we learn is by things hurting. And I see all of these decisions they've made, all these policy pushes, as things that are going to really hurt the working class. And there's part of me that goes, we have to go through this in order for us to go that maybe, you know, 50 years of government's the problem. Maybe that wasn't really the problem, especially as we've privatized and profitized a lot of government services and a lot of things that we desperately need.
4: Yeah, I mean, I 100% agree. I think the D.C. region in particular is going to have to do a lot of rebuilding in the years ahead. My hope is that, you know, coming out of this, we're able to, as the pendulum swings back the other way, we're able to actually present a vision for government that addresses folks' needs and provides the sorts of things that address all of folks' affordability concerns and other concerns that people are dealing with right now, which stem from, as I said, a lot of underinvestment in public services. And as I know you've noted many times on this show, the inadequate wage growth that most workers have been dealing with for the last generation. If we take the steps to make sure that people's incomes are growing at the rate that they should, at the rate that the economy and overall productivity is growing, and we tax the wealthy to provide the sorts of public resources to deal with the things that we do better together, like healthcare, then I think we can arrive at a public sector and a society and economy that is a lot more equitable and does a lot better job at taking care of people's basic needs.
3: No, I sure hope you're right. But my fear is the pendulum has swung so far to the extreme on the right that it never goes all the way back. And we end up incrementally moving in a direction to where we're privatizing and profitizing all of our services. So do you have any faith that there can be that swing back? I mean, you can't just flip the switch and rehire 54,000 workers and the 100,000 plus workers that have lost their jobs. That doesn't just happen. But yeah. Do you have any faith that politically we're capable of that?
4: Well, I mean, I'm not a political strategist. I'm an economic analyst. What I will say is that because a lot of the harms that we are anticipating from these actions are going to fall not just on the coastal blue cities, but on places that have traditionally voted Republican, you know, hopefully that's a little bit of a wake-up call to folks to realize that their leadership in Washington, and also, I should say, at the state level in many states, need to chart a different path. And we are starting to see some places where, you know, I think approval ratings for the administration have dropped pretty precipitously in some places, even among some conservative constituencies. So, you know, that could be some movement there. I also think that there's a lot of action among blue states in particular to try and address some of these challenges that offer that potential alternative vision that I was describing before. I mean, I know that coming out of all of the cuts to the federal workforce, Maryland enacted some pretty great programs. They had a program called Feds to Eds to try and transition displaced federal workers into teaching jobs in Maryland. And they were able to basically dramatically reduce a lot of their teacher shortages in the state by capturing some of that talent coming out of the federal workforce. So there are possibilities. There are people who are making good choices and enacting smart policies to try and counteract some of this. But a lot of damage has been done, and it's going to take a while to rebuild.
3: Well, let me ask you that, because, you know, these are talented people who have credentials. They've got, you know, they've got degrees. They've got skills. They're going to go into the private sector. They're going to go into teaching. They're going to go other places. Do we ever get that brain drain back? And then how costly will that be? Because I'm looking at these decisions that they're making and going, it's just going to cost us a ton more down the road. And I fear that it's going to cost so much that we just don't do it.
4: Well, I'm going to try and remain an optimist, Rick. It is going to cost a lot. As I said, a lot of harm has been made. But a lot of these public servants who have lost their jobs, these are committed folks who took roles in the federal government because they wanted to make a difference. I think most of them, even those that have taken private sector jobs or teaching jobs or whatever it may be, they're still committed to that mission of public service. And I think if we had an administration that valued them, or even as I mentioned a second ago, state government, other public sector opportunities that values the talent and would want to take advantage of their commitment to addressing and improving the public good, I think a lot of those folks would be willing to come back and contribute to that mission. So I'm not too pessimistic that we won't have the opportunity to get some of those folks back, provided we're able to change administrations and get one that values that commitment that those folks are willing to offer.
3: What do you say to the people who say, well, we got rid of all these people. I don't see what you're talking about. I don't see the pain, the suffering. I don't see the job loss. Because there's a lot of that. It hasn't hit my kitchen table yet. Will it hit their kitchen table? Is this enough? Will the ripple effect, get down to us, the folks who don't do a lot at the federal level or notice a lot of this stuff?
4: Well, some of this is harm that's going to manifest over the long term. I mean, you're talking about basic research that we are throwing in the trash can that could have led to cures for diseases a decade from now, two decades from now. You know, advancements in clean energy that would have led us to not be worried about gas prices 5-6 years from now. There's lots of things that I think we will never know exactly what we missed out on because of these consequences. But I think the other point I would make is the one I made earlier, that we've been the economy sort of been propped up over the last year by a lot of the AI investments and spending that has happened, and the stock market boom that has led to this sort of wealth effect where a high stock market has encouraged more higher income households to keep spending. If we didn't have that, the Trump administration, basically that sort of fell in their lap. They sort of got that by accident. If we didn't have those things happening, the national economy would look very different right now. And there's probably a point that's going to come where the winds do shift and some of those macroeconomic factors that have propped us up over the last year are not there to support the overall macro economy. When that happens, a lot of these cuts to federal programs and the federal workforce, folks who are providing essential services, we're going to realize how much we needed them. And also, as we're coming into the summer, hurricane season, hot weather, the cuts, I'm thinking about those cuts to FEMA, the ability of the federal government to respond when there's some sort of natural disaster or major, national emergency. I'm really concerned about what things are going to look like in those circumstances. That's when we're really going to see the harm that's been caused.
3: No, as you're talking about AI, my mind's going, we're building up this giant bubble. And when that bubble goes pop, what's going to be there as the safety net to keep people from falling even further? We're heading towards scary times. But David, I appreciate the report. I appreciate the work you guys do. I look forward to talking to you again real soon.
4: Sounds good. Thanks, Rick.
3: Thanks so much. David Cooper, Director of EPI's Economic Analysis and Research Network. You can check out their report over at epi.org, also earn.us. I want to hear your thoughts. Preparing for when the bubble goes burst? When it goes boom and who knows where things land? I want to hear your thoughts. Rick at therickSmithShow.com. Right back. I'm Rick Smith, and this is Labor History in 2. On this day in labor history, the year was 1938. That was the day the Keen Mountain coal mine exploded near Grundy, Virginia. Described as a flame-belching volcano, the explosion killed 45 and injured 3 more. It is considered one of the worst mining disasters in the history of Virginia. One surviving miner described the scene saying, quote, "I saw coal-carrying cars, motors, slate, and timbers spouted as if from a cannon." The state mine inspector determined the miners had been killed instantly. The mine had just opened the year before and produced 40 railroad cars of coal a day. But the mine was also owned by the Red Jacket Coal Company. In Mingo County, West Virginia, years earlier, Red Jacket had been a key player in keeping the UMWA out, making its employees sign yellow dog contracts and winning injunctions against union organizing. As a member of the Williamson Coal Operators Association, Red Jacket contributed to the hostile anti-union environment that created the conditions for the Matewan Massacre and the Battle of Blair Mountain in the early 20s. They called in Baldwin Phelps detectives to start evicting Matewan strikers from company housing. In the aftermath of the 1938 explosion, new mine safety regulations were demanded. The inspectors were finally given the legal right to conduct inspections over the protest of mine owners in 1941. However, there was no power to enforce the new regulation. The Phipps family commemorated the disaster in its 1965 song, Red Jacket.

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2: A $31,000 medical bill, a four-week delay for a critical test. And this didn't happen to someone unfamiliar with the system. 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Welcome to Code WAC, where we break down how healthcare really works in America and what it means for you and your family. Today, we're talking about insurance denials, hidden incentives, and why getting care can feel like navigating a system designed to stop you. Our guest is Bob Coleman, a retired healthcare professional who spent more than 40 years serving veterans through the U.S.

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0: Or seen on that sad Friday night.
2: A $31,000 medical bill, a four-week delay for a critical test. 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Welcome to Code WAC, where we break down how healthcare really works in America and what it means for you and your family. Today, we're talking about insurance denials, hidden incentives, and why getting care can feel like navigating a system designed to stop you. Our guest is Bob Coleman, a retired healthcare professional who spent more than 40 years serving veterans through the U.S. Department of Veterans Affairs as a clinical pharmacist, medical informaticist, and researcher. His work included focusing on improving patient outcomes through evidence-based medicine. Since retiring, he's turned his attention to healthcare system reform, authoring the e-books Unnecessary Deaths and Hostile Takeover, How Wall Street and Congress Hijacked American Healthcare and How We Can Take It Back.
3: I had a set of specialized diagnostic tests at a cancer center in Seattle. 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
3: it was a total shock. 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Billing operates in a different system than care, and patients are largely outside that system.
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1: So again, there are a lot of polling data. There's a lot of polling data out there, a lot of messaging out there that says, hey, you know, the Trump policies are not landing with the working class, and folks aren't happy about it. And the most recent poll I've seen come out from the folks over at the Alliance for Retired Americans points out that older voters, shocker of all shockers, are kind of turning on Trump and GOP policies because, look, they've been really, really not great. Not great at all. And here to share some thoughts on maybe just how bad and what this may all mean, I've asked Lisa Cutler to come share some thoughts with us. Lisa is the communications director there with the Alliance for Retired Americans. You can check out their website, retiredamericans.org. Lisa, thanks for taking time for us.
6: Thanks for having us.
1: So walk me through, what'd you find? What's this polling data say, and are we surprised by it?
6: So in the middle of April, we did a new poll of 1,000 likely general election voters aged 60 and older. And we do this about once a year as people start thinking about election time to see what's on folks' mind. And we did it last year. And to be honest, we did not release the results widely because they were pretty, pretty bad. Older voters on the whole were quite supportive of the president. They were giving him a chance. They really thought he was going to do something about inflation, about the cost of living, about the issues they care about. And after a year where, you know, the Social Security Administration fired thousands of workers and people now can't get help with their benefits, and nothing has been, you know, healthcare has only gotten more expensive. People have lost healthcare. Older voters are beginning to sour on the president.
1: Considering the fact that some of the things that they've done, the massive cuts to Medicaid, the massive going after Social Security, I mean, it's almost like, you know, he got all the older voters that voted for him only to want to, I don't know, it just seems odd that the policies they've chosen have been this bad for folks.
6: I mean, I think they did not deliver on what was promised, right? I mean, you know, the president campaigned and the Republicans up and down the ticket, they were going to make gas cheaper. They were going to

0: speak to the inflation that they felt the Democrats had really not paid attention to. And what we've gotten is everything but that. We've gotten health care cuts to pay for a war. The president earlier, you know, right before we put this poll in the field, literally said, we do not have money for Medicare and Medicaid and school lunches. We have to pay for a war. And people are just not on board with that. There are some strong Republicans that core 30% that would walk right off a cliff for him.
1: Sure, that's the cult.
0: What's really driving these numbers is that independent older voters have really soured on the president, and it's particularly true with older women.
1: No, I mean, the Republicans have stayed fairly consistent in their support, and I think it's because, honestly and truthfully, they're in their bubble. They're getting their echo chamber news. They're getting the reinforcement that just hold on, you know, because I had a number of people right when the gas prices spiked said, wow, you know, this is the cost of freedom. It's a freedom tax. I go, no, it's gas prices going through the roof, which predictably was going to happen. Anybody in their right mind would have known, except the guy sitting at the Resolute desk.
0: Or the guy at the Resolute desk didn't care, right? I think they knew, and I think they've decided for whatever ideological reason that it doesn't matter. So, you know, what we are, you know, putting this information out there to tell, you know, we obviously support mostly Democrats for office, and we are telling them that they need to be strong and vocal and talking about the things, how they are going to deliver for Americans.
1: People do not want to hear about the president, particularly.
0: They want to know what's going to be done to improve their lives.
1: Right. But I want to stop you there for a second, because you said something that pigeonholes things. Well, you know, we usually support Democrats. There's a reason. There's obviously a reason that you support Democrats. It's the same reason that my labor union friends generally support Democrats over Republicans, because Republicans have just been really bad on these issues.
0: Yeah. It is, particularly in the last 15 years, it is very hard to find a Republican. You know, everything has become so polarized. They are not delivering. We try to call balls and strikes. We put out a voting record every year that looks about all the votes taken, the ones that affected older adults. And, you know, increasingly, you know, it used to be you'd get some Republicans who might get 40% or 50%. That just does not happen anymore. At the same time, this is a very, you know, we went to a credible pollster a year ago. The results were very different. So this is not, we think this is really accurate data. You can find the results on our partner website, retiredamericanspac.org, and look for yourself. But this was, you know, straight down the middle. The people who responded, about 30% were independent, 30% were Republicans, and 30% Democratic.
1: We also went and did
0: what they call oversampling, which is a pollster technique where we really wanted to get more data from what everyone's talking about the battleground House districts. What's really going, you know, we all know there is, you know, 50 maybe districts where the electorate is a little more evenly divided and where the race for the House is going to be won. And so we surveyed a few extra people in those places so we could really look at what's going on. Some of these districts voted 8 points in favor of the president, 12 points in favor of the president. And in those mostly Republican districts, the Democrats are holding their own, and even among older voters, which we think is a really encouraging sign for Democrats. But we also know there's a lot of shenanigans that at least people are talking about doing about getting out to vote. And so, you know, this is, don't believe all the headlines. This is going to be a fight all the way down to the last day that you can take your ballot in and turn it in if you vote by mail or show up in person.
1: No, especially as, you know, states are playing all these games and we're doing all the obstacles and all of the, you know, the paper shuffle to ensure that people have a barrier between them and the ballot box. But right. I do want to ask, because, you know, the older folks are the ones who vote overwhelmingly. The largest percentage of folks, they vote. I would argue they've got time. So, you know, on a Tuesday, they can get out to the polls. But, you know, the fact that Trump is and Republicans are losing this segment gives Democrats an opportunity. Now, that's an opportunity. what should they be doing to take advantage of that opportunity? Because look, Social Security, Medicare, those are two things that seniors care about. Me, as someone who's looking at sometime fairly soon,
0: I really like to retire. Me too.
1: I might get there, but I got to tell you, I'm being inundated every day by these privateers telling me that there's these wonderful Medicare benefits and all of these schemes and scams and all this stuff. When are we going to find a Democrat or someone to come forward and say, we're going to put a stop to this craziness and we're going to secure the benefits, make sure it's there. We're going to make sure that there are no cuts in a couple of years.
0: Right.
1: You know, seems like an opportunity, doesn't it?
0: It's a huge opportunity. And we would, you know, what we tell Democrats and, you know, we endorse in elections and they come and talk to us and they talk to our members across the country. And we're telling them, you need to be talking to older voters about the issues they care about. They care about the price of gas. They care about groceries. But they also do care about the benefits they worked a lifetime to earn, Medicare, Social Security. And older voters are very aware that if nothing is done in 5 or 6 years, everyone's benefits, future retirees, current retirees, are going to be cut by 20%. That is something that Democrats need to talk about proactively and assure people that they get it and that they care about that issue. It's very simple. We tested the kind of Republican think tank proposal of let's raise a retirement age, let's cut benefits for people who are wealthier retirees, let's privatize. And even among Republicans, that was soundly rejected as the way to fix the some of the challenges Social Security has. We compared it to eliminating the tax on benefits. 70% of Republicans would like, eliminating the tax on earnings subject to the Social Security tax. Taxing the wealthiest Americans to make them pay their fair share into Social Security is hugely important across 70% of all voters. We think Democrats need to run hard on this issue and frankly, do it now. Do it through the early summer. Older voters are the most reliable voters. Go talk to them about this in the summer. Lock them down. They vote early. The day the early voting or mail ballots go out, they are there, right? 40% of them vote by mail. You better not be talking to seniors at the end of October. Talk to them early, and then you can go talk to your younger voters and try and get them to turn out. You know, Rick, I don't know if you saw this, the exit polls that were done for Prop 50 in California, the redistricting fight, 37% of the people who voted in that election were over the age of 65.
1: Wow.
0: California is a really young state, right? So by and large, the, you know, 37% of people in California are not over 65. But that just shows the power of who really turns out to vote, right? And who is motivated to vote every election, presidential, non-presidential, dog catcher. Older voters are there, and any candidate who wants to win, be they a Republican, a Democrat, or something in between, needs to be talking to seniors.
1: No, absolutely. And they, and somebody, probably the Democrats, need to get out there and start talking about scrapping the cap so that we don't have this cliff that's coming. Because
0: doing nothing is no longer going to be enough. If we do nothing, everyone is going to get a 23% cut in benefits. You, when you get there, my mom, who's getting Social Security now, and that's going to be, you know, as someone, I've got kids in college, I've got, you know, an older parent. I don't have that money to make up for my mom so she can pay her bills. Right? This is something that's going to hit working age people, retirees, and the solution is pretty simple. Right. You know, the only ones right now, it's another tax break for the wealthy. Anybody who's making over $180,000 a year really should be paying the same percentage as somebody who's making $50,000 a year.
1: Absolutely.
0: In Social Security.
1: It seems sane. It seems rational. But
0: did you see that Bernie Moreno, the Senate, the Republican senator who does not have a great voting record with the Alliance on senior issues, he actually came out in a hearing last month and said that he was in favor of scrapping the cap. So if it's good enough for Bernie Moreno, it should be good enough for some of these, quote, moderate Republicans as well.
1: Right, because look, it's not that much. It's not going to affect their standard of living at all, but it will affect everyone downstream. And this is where, you know, one of the things that I've tried to do over the years is explain Social Security is not a retirement plan. It's an anti-poverty program. This is how we redistribute a little wealth so that people at the bottom don't fall through the cracks, that we working people
0: and then have to get, you know, food stamp, you know, SNAP, and, you know, those other programs, right? That do cost us more to run. The other issue is that that money is helps keep our communities recession proof. People spend their Social Security. They spend it at the grocery store, local businesses. It is the backbone of it contributes 20-30% in a lot of states to their state's GDP, right? If we take that money out of the economy, it's going to hurt everybody. Who's going to buy a car? Who's going to buy clothes? Who's going to, you know, all of those things. And that's the part that we want to broaden things. Social Security obviously helps the beneficiary, but it also really helps the economy. It's just kind of a steady income stream that people have earned, and they have the right to get every dollar they're entitled to.
1: So Granny's not getting rich off of crypto, not taking that meager Social Security benefit and doubling down on crypto.
0: Not any grannies I've met,
1: but
0: power to them if somebody has that kind of money to gamble.
1: Yeah, but the thing is, these are some of the weird things we hear. It's the same thing with mothers on food stamps who need to feed their children, going out and buying $100 worth of candy for the month. No, they're buying food to feed their families. Some idiot goes and does the candy stunt and says, "Look what you can do." Yeah, you can, but you don't. Right. So for
0: people
1: me, I guess
0: have. You know, are smarter than I think we give them credit for.
1: So I guess the last line of the questioning I've got for you is, you know, how do we get to this point where in the moment, you know, how do we get to a position where this then turns into real policy and really, really, you know, takes us into the future? Now, I think we lost Lisa. As we were saying here a second ago, this should be a major issue for Democrats. The idea of scrapping the cap, securing that benefit for years to come should be the issue. And I hope it will be. I want to hear your thoughts, though. What do you think? Scrap the cap? Yes? No? Maybe? Or should we make Granny take the 23% haircut that's coming in a couple of years? I want to hear your thoughts. Email me, rick@thericksmithshow.com. Right back. I'm Rick Smith, and this is Labor History in 2. If you are a member of a union, how well do you know your union's history? You might be surprised to find how far back that history goes. Such is the case with the Brotherhood of Locomotive Engineers and Trainmen. The BLET is one of the oldest unions in the United States. Today, the BLET has about 500 locals, but the union started with just a dozen men. And on this day in labor history, the year was 1863. The founding meeting of the Brotherhood of the Footboard was held in Detroit. By that August, they had grown to 10 locals. The next year, they changed their name to the Brotherhood of Locomotive Engineers. They were one of the big four unions in the rail industry. The others were the brakemen, the firemen, and conductors. Railroad owners were notoriously brutal in their relations with labor. At the time of the BLET's founding, it was commonplace to require engineers to work 24-hour days. Strikes were violently crushed. In 1888, the Engineers Union went on strike against the Chicago, Burlington, and Quincy Railroad. The strike ended in bitter defeat. As a union, the engineers sought to avoid strikes. One fight the union successfully fought was their push for the 8-hour day for interstate railroad commerce. President Wilson signed the law in 1916. The pen from that signing is still on display at the union's headquarters in Cleveland. It was an important victory for railroad union workers and for all who were fighting for the 8-hour day. In 2004, the union joined the Teamsters and added the word trainman at the end of their name. This union has been around for more than 1.5 centuries. Just imagine the changes these engineers have seen riding the rails. Labor History in 2 brought to you by the Illinois Labor History Society and The Rick Smith Show. For more information, go to laborhistoryin2.com, like us on Facebook, and follow us on the Twitters at Labor History in 2.
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1: So I got to tell you, the reality is, as we talked about earlier, the Trump policies of making the economy worse and what they're pursuing is harming working people and seniors. Look, are you surprised by the polling numbers? Are you surprised that people are turning the other direction? Now, as Lisa pointed out, the reality is there's still that hardcore cult base that you can't hear anything from now. And I keep asking, where is MAGA world? Now that the Trump crime family is literally robbing us blind, where while they were hyperventilating about Hunter Biden's laptop, where are they now? There should be a TV show, or there should be a show on that. The same people who demanded the FBI pull down virtually every tree in the forest over one single political appointment kind of makes you wonder. Now they're silent, and I would argue complicit. And there are even some cheering Trump and his kids and that inner circle around the presidency as they've turned the whole thing into a full-blown, family-owned, a racket. Understand, the Trump organization's been found guilty of what? Fraud? And yet they still strut around like they're untouchable royalty. While average Americans like you and me, like working class folks, are treated like criminals when they need and apply for basic benefits. It's angering, it's disheartening, it's disgusting to watch as Trump has treated the White House like a private condominium, steering business, travel, and policy decisions that pad his hotels, his golf courses, his brands. All while the federal government's cutting programs for working class folks, for the poor, for you, for me. Closing Social Security offices. And we talked about it yesterday. His kids, worried about Hunter Biden. His kids have turned government contracts into personal profit streams. While the rest of the country's watching Social Security, Medicare, Medicaid on the brink. I mean, I look at where we are, the corruption in this administration. This isn't a one-off. This is systematic. This is documented. It's indisputable. And yet, the MAGA law and order crowd, what? I didn't see anything. Nothing to see here. Move along. And again, I go back to the years they were howling about Hunter Biden's supposed scandals, weaponizing every whisper into a full-scale media storm. While right now, the financial crimes, the tax dodges, the hush money schemes, brazen self-dealing. I mean, stop and think about it for a minute. They're basically selling pardons. And what do we get from MAGA? I don't know. The hypocrisy, not surprising. We should be outraged by it, but I got to tell you, not shocked. I don't know. As a parent, I look at Joe Biden, and did Hunter Biden have problems? Yeah. That's the kind of man we should be looking up to, someone who supports his family, stands by his family. The guy that's in there now, really? The entire family's operating like a criminal enterprise, and still nothing. And you go, but Rick, what do you mean? What have Trump and the Republicans done to hurt working people? What do you mean? Well, almost $1 trillion is going to be gutted from Medicaid. We know that's going to happen. We know that hospitals are going to close, especially in poor and rural areas. So my red hat friends, my MAGA friends who are silent and complicit, that means you. And it's coming. It's like what we talked about for the last hour, what we've been talking about. Not hitting right now. It's not here yet. The storm is brewing. It's coming. And it's going to be the poor and working class who get hit the hardest. The disability class who's going to get hit the hardest. The fact that they're slashing Medicaid means it's going to trickle down to states. Blue states are going to try and weather the storm. They're going to try and do what they have to do to make sure that their citizens get taken care of. They're going to. It means they're going to raise taxes on the people that are here. It means they're going to try and make up for what the federal government has walked away from. Red states, on the other hand, MAGA states, my red hat wearing friends, you're the ones who are going to suffer the brunt of the horrible. And look, there are going to be some out there saying, well, good, they should. I'm not one of those, because poor people suffering is not what I want. But will it take that? As I've been saying, it's going to take suffering. And if there is going to be suffering, I would rather it be the people who, I don't know, had some play in this. The ones who are enthusiastically electing a billionaire in the hopes that maybe this one would care. The fact that Trump's budgets have repeatedly sought deep cuts in Social Security disability benefits, again, heavily used in rural areas. Now he ran on, we're going to save Social Security and Medicare. Yeah, by killing it. We've seen this movie before. Trump's 2020 budget proposed to cut Medicaid by $1.5 trillion. They got it down to just almost $1 trillion. And again, what they're doing is they're going after and they're weakening what is left of our social safety net. How many times have Republicans tried to repeal the Affordable Care Act? They told us they had something they were going to replace it with. Remember? We're going to repeal and replace. But they never showed the replacement, because there isn't anything outside of pay or die. And, you know, Trump, in this idea that we're going to bring in the dojis because we're going to get that waste, fraud, and abuse, only to create, you guessed it, more waste, fraud, and abuse, and also more privatization. And when people started going, oh, hey, wait a second, these are things we need. They floated the idea of a doge check. Do you remember that? Do you remember the doge check? We were all going to get $5,000, just like the tariff check we were supposed to get that's taking money out of our pocket. Amazingly, the very people who in 2024 told me Donald Trump's a businessman, we need to run government like a business, are the ones now who are, well, their pockets are lighter. And their dinner table, not as bountiful. So the question then comes back to, what do we do about it? I want to reach out to those folks and go, okay, you screwed up. Do you get why we were saying a billionaire is not the answer? Can we start talking about not running government like a business? Because understand, if you run government like a business, it's about the survival of the business more than it's about the benefit of we the people. And the more they cut programs and the more they slash and burn our government, the more they profitize and privatize stuff, for the benefit of whom? Not you or me, not us, but for the billionaires who are already doing wildly well. So for me, out of all of this could possibly come a moment where we rediscover maybe how important running government of, for, and by we the people really is. Running our government in a way that does the things we want done collectively that we can't do ourselves. Like educate a populace, pave our roads, build our infrastructure, health care. The sad reality is we've seen another massive failure. And it seems like Republican failure after Republican failure after Republican failure that has harmed the working class of this country. And yet, somehow, they keep getting elected. Because they're masterful at you know, blaming the poor. Let's kick them a little bit more. You're suffering, Joe Jelly Bucket, because that lazy person is getting food stamps. Not the lazy person at the top. That poor person, not on the bus line. That poor person who, you know, has lived in squalor and hasn't had the invisible capital that most of us take for granted. Let's kick them a little bit harder, a little bit longer. And the thing that's frustrating, and I keep coming back to this, we can, we should be doing better. This is the wealthiest country in the history of humanity, at its wealthiest moment. And you're telling me that we have to choose between Trump's war and feeding children, between granny eating cat food or getting medicine? Is that where we're back to? How bad does it have to get before we start throwing some of these bums out and start electing real, actual, true working class heroes? People who are going to go in there and fight for each one of us. I want to hear your thoughts. Rick at TheRickSmithShow.com. Miss any portion of the program, grab the podcast. And as always, thanks so much for being here. We'll see you back here next time.
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0: Here to set you free. How you doing? I'm Leslie Marshall. Welcome or welcome back. Only true democracy and talk, and talk we're going to do. In this next hour, joining me, not one, but two great guests. First up, we have Carlos Calzadilla Palacio. He is founder of Disrupt, a youth-led political movement dedicated to freedom, affordability, and ending corporate control. 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Carlos, thank you for joining us and welcome. We're looking at numbers, we're looking at the polls, and young voters are definitely making a shift. And a lot of them are doing this because, you know, when they first got into the whole voting game, as young voters, they had certain promises that were broken. And there are a lot of people out there, especially among the youth, that have buyer's remorse. So with these polls showing that especially the MAGA coalition may be starting to crack, especially with these young voters, what are you seeing that tells you that shift's already happening?
1: Yeah, I mean, Donald Trump ran on promising to end all these wars and that he was going to bring prices down. And it's been the complete opposite. Also, you have Turning Point USA that helped elect Donald Trump in organizing young people, who is parading around with his administration. And so many young people are leaving and are moving away from the president. But here's the big problem. It is no guarantee that just because young people are very upset and no longer support this administration, the ones that voted for them, and you know, the ones that have the opinion that this country's headed in a wrong direction, there's no guarantee that they just swing left and vote Democrat. There's a real danger that they just go further right. We have figures like Tucker Carlson and Nick Fuentes, who are now saying that they are against Trump, who are really riding this energy, this anti-establishment energy. And we need to be able to offer an alternative vision for America that doesn't further scapegoat people, immigrants, women, Jewish community, the Black community, but actually focuses on the 1% that is the most dangerous and is actually the only 1% that's dangerous in this country, which is the corporate elite and the billionaire class that has rigged the economic and political system against us. Trump promised to run against this this economic elite, but instead he's actually part of the Epstein class. And it's that Epstein class that has really abused, rigged, and destroyed the economic prospects and the life of so many young people, while also literally abusing girls and young people, and are still walking around. The shift is very clear that Donald Trump is very unpopular, but we have to offer something. It is not enough to believe that we're going to be able to take back this country just because under the weight of Donald Trump being deeply unpopular for these wars, the Epstein files, and the fact that things are no longer affordable. We have to offer a vision and a community which young people are craving for.
0: Yeah, but you can't. I know, I agree with you there. It can't just be we're not Trump, we hate Trump. I mean, you know, Trump's not on the ballot, but we had a really nasty Supreme Court ruling that's going to make that difficult after 2026, especially in the 2028 election. We can possibly touch on that. But a lot of young voters did move, to your point, toward Trump in 2024. They weren't happy. They weren't happy that they were graduating, despite the fact they were getting a break with student loans, right? Repayments. They weren't happy, you know, not having jobs. And sometimes it's just who's yelling loudest in the room. And I actually want to go back real quick to something you said about Turning Point USA. That's a turning point because you're seeing that there are schools canceling those events or refusing them to speak on campus. You're also seeing a lot of empty seats. I mean, for crying out loud, J.D. Vance was going, and you know, and Erica Kirk, and Erica Kirk came out at the last minute. So maybe people didn't show up, some at the last minute, but I find it hard to believe all those empty seats were last minute when they found out she wasn't coming. I mean, for crying out loud, J.D. Vance is there, who a lot of people believe might be the Republican nominee in the next election cycle. Not too sure about that. I think it's going to be Marco Rubio more so, but we will see. But in 2024, a lot of young voters did move toward Trump. And you reference seeing that buyer's remorse, that you see this buyer's remorse from this demographic. So what specifically do you think, Carlos, is driving that? I mean, broken promises, clearly, but what promises were broken, and specifically promises that were broken in a way that hit this demographic, younger Americans?
1: Yeah, I mean, young people, we have no future to really look forward to in terms of owning a home, starting a family, We could barely afford to pay rent, pay groceries. There was this promise that things would get better. Obviously, like, I didn't buy that promise. Trump has lied his whole life. But the fact is that people were suffering. We had the promise of no more wars. I mean, our generation has grown up constantly with the United States in wars, right? The war in Iraq, Afghanistan, our interventions in Libya and Syria, and all it's produced is billions of dollars of us spending where our country has killed innocent people, and other parts of the world has not gotten the situation at all better, if anything worse. And at the same time, there's no money for, we've been told, there's no money for healthcare, there's no money for jobs. And now we're seeing this increasing period of isolation, where young people really lack a community, a third place. We have technology and an AI now really alienating us while extracting wealth from us. And I think the broken promises are the fact that there's always money for bombs, there's no money for healthcare, no money for jobs and ensuring that young people can have a future. And also, I mean, there was this promise that we wouldn't not only get involved in foreign affairs, but we have all this money going to the Israeli government that they're using from what they did in the genocide in Gaza to also what is happening in Lebanon. And this war in Iran is a U.S. and Israel war right now. And even the objectives of removing the leadership that this administration said didn't happen. Now we have more radicalized leadership in Iran, and then the fallout, the economic fallout, has been huge. But these are the broken promises, is that ultimately the real power in this country, this corporate elite Epstein class, has not been challenged. It hasn't been challenged really by either party. But Donald Trump promised that he would, and you have Turning Point, who was also a beacon of free speech. That's another thing in terms of buyer's remorse, is that Trump, MAGA, and Turning Point said, we're going to restore freedom of speech. But what is one of the first things they did is crack down on free speech. That is why restoring freedom is our first key pillar in Disrupt. Second one is make life affordable. The third one is end corporate control. These are essential for a free and just society where we can actually thrive. And we saw that, that the Justice Department has been going after anyone who has spoken out against the Trump administration. You see, ICE has killed multiple people just for expressing their First Amendment rights. After Charlie Kirk's assassination, we saw the Department of Justice, we saw the State Department and the FBI go after people, investigate, revoke visas, just for expressing their views. So there is so much that was supposedly promised that young people are seeing is not happening. We're accelerating towards more income inequality. Now, what this is, the top 1% owns 90%. You have these tech companies, you have Palantir, you have all these other, OpenAI. They're all consolidating. These oligarchs are consolidating around Trump when Trump supposedly, said he's against the elite. And then he's protecting the Epstein class. These people have done unspeakable horrors upon children. And these are the same people who are still walking around. Donald Trump refuses to investigate them because he is in them. Obviously, he's been mentioned more than a million times, more than Harry Potter in the Harry Potter books. He is defending, this government is being run by pedophiles, quite frankly. And young people are tired of all these lies. And while our lives get worse and worse every single day, and the billionaire oligarchs, friends of Trump, are being the wealthiest it's ever been, and it's only going to get worse unless we fight back.
0: You point to things like the Iran war, gas prices, student loan collections restarting, and general economic instability. For young people listening, how are those decisions showing up in their day-to-day lives?
1: Yeah, I mean, A period is that you can't even get a job now. People are graduating college, they're out in the workforce, and the job prospect right now is absolutely terrible. We have AI is replacing a lot of jobs. A lot of companies are not really hiring. So we have already a generation that can't even get a good job, and the ones that do have jobs, prices are through the roof on everything, on the basic things, from the price of rent, the price of groceries, student loan debts. We're all having to pay our student loan debts. Then healthcare costs are through the roof, are getting worse. Everything's more expensive. How do you start a family? How do you own a home when you can? And that shows up in the day-to-day life. Also, young people are scared to literally engage any sort of conversation. They feel like everything is a fight. You see social media really dividing people, and these corporations are making the algorithms reward more and more every single day, division and anger, and they're profiting off of this So it shows up also in loneliness. Young people don't have third places anymore. That's been really destroyed by many factors. Obviously, COVID was a part of it, but we've already been moving towards this isolation. Isolation breeds anger, it breeds depression, and it breeds nihilism, and also it breeds more reactionary politics, which is why we're seeing a rise in people like Tucker Carlson and Nick Fuentes, who are saying, "Are you upset with Trump?" Well, you know, it's because he wasn't harsh enough on immigrants. You know, it's like you're upset with Trump.
0: Yeah, they're all over the place. We're going to take a quick break, Carlos. We'll be back with you, and we'll talk more about this frustration, these voters. We'll also talk about the future and the strategy by Disrupt and others where these young voters are concerned.
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2: And injured three more. It is considered one of the worst mining disasters in the history of Virginia. One surviving miner described the scene saying, quote, "I saw coal carrying cars, motors, slate, and timbers spouted as if from a cannon." The state mine inspector determined the miners had been killed instantly. The mine had just opened the year before and produced 40 railroad cars of coal a day. But the mine was also owned by the Red Jacket Coal Company. In Mingo County, West Virginia, years earlier, Red Jacket had been a key player in keeping the UMWA out, making its employees sign yellow dog contracts and winning injunctions against union organizing. As a member of the Williamson Coal Operators Association, Red Jacket contributed to the hostile anti-union environment that created the conditions for the Matewan Massacre and the Battle of Blair Mountain in the early 20s. They called in Baldwin Phelps detectives to start evicting Matewan strikers from company housing. In the aftermath of the 1938 explosion, new mine safety regulations were demanded. The inspectors were finally given the legal right to conduct inspections over the protest of mine owners in 1941. However, there was no power to enforce the new regulation. The Phipps family commemorated the disaster in its 1965 song, Red Jacket Mine Explosion.

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2: A $31,000 medical bill, a four-week delay for a critical test. 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
5: We are back. Who are we? I'm Leslie Marshall. You know me. And I'd like to introduce you to, if you've been listening and watching, you already know, but if you're just joining us, Carlos Calcedilla Palacio is founder of Disrupt. They're a youth-led political movement dedicated to freedom, affordability, and ending corporate control. 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Carlos, thank you for holding. Welcome back. Just to finish up from the last topic before we move on to the future, is this just frustration from these younger voters, or do you think it's actually translating into people changing their political views? And if that's the case, what happens? We have Democrats, we have Republicans, a lot of these people who were Republicans, and certainly if they're MAGA, they were Republicans. Are they becoming independents? Are they becoming Democrats? Are they just going to stay home? Or as you mentioned, do we have the Nick Fuentes and the Tucker Carlsons of the world coming up with yet another candidate, if that's possible, or another party? I don't think that would be possible. We see what the Jill Steins of the world do. But also because they're all over the place because, you know, a lot of MAGAs, you know, clearly hate Muslims, but you really have, Tucker Carlson being very anti-Israel and pro-Gaza as of late. It's almost like it's almost confusing. Yeah. They're sending mixed messages. They sound like a Democrat in some takes. They sound like MAGA in some takes. And then they sound completely neither in others. So is this translating into people changing their political views, would you say?
6: Yeah, I mean, I think that Tucker Carlson and Nick Fuentes have very accurately been able to identify is that, you know, this administration is going down in, it's a ship that's sinking. And they not only want to be relevant, they want to be the next leaders of whatever iteration of the far right MAGA movement is. And
5: they like, you know, power more than the opinions they're giving.
6: and the thing is that they're very entertaining and they're very talented at communicating. And, you know, in a world of social media where people have very short memories, they're saying what a lot of people are feeling in certain regards. But then they're also cynically, and I believe, you know, there's this big controversy on Tucker Carlson when he said, you know, I apologize for helping Trump get elected. I didn't realize he was going to do this, and it was not my intention to mislead people. I feel like I misled people. And, you know, on the one hand, I welcome all voices to criticize Trump because this administration is brutal and it's causing irreparable harm. at the same time, I think it's important to offer people the context and the reality is that I do believe Tucker Carlson knew what he was doing. We have the January 6th text messages. Like he never really liked Trump, and he paraded him all the time. He knew this guy was not good. But also, they're willing on certain issues to speak in a way that, many people in the Democratic establishment are not. I mean, rightly criticizing the fact that us giving a limited aid to Israel while we can't afford anything here at home, while they commit these horrible war crimes and the genocide in Gaza, now what they're doing in southern Lebanon and in Iran and pulling us into war, is unconscionable. But there's people on the left that are saying this as well. And I think that really the battle right now is that it's not party labels. It is truly right now people are focused on values and what they believe is actually going to make their life better. We're seeing so many young people, both on the Republican and Democratic side, going independent, whether they're changing their party affiliation or just in general, they might stay with the same party affiliation, but they're searching for something. This is why Disrupt, we're building a post-partisan movement that is not tied to the establishment of either party, that is focused on these three key pillars of restoring freedom, making life affordable, and ending corporate control. But ultimately, the mission is to take back the American dream that was stolen from our generation by the corporate elite. It was that promise that if you followed the rules, you went to school, you went to college, you did the internship, you played by the rules, you would be able to have the American dream.
5: And right, they lied to you. They sold you a bill of goods. And there's a lot of lying still coming around, especially from this administration. I mean, when people stand there and say, the economy's great. No, it isn't. When people say, gas prices are coming down, and then like, the next news flash is gas prices are higher than they've ever been, crude oil. And one of the things that I love about the younger voter population, the Gen Z population, is that, and now younger, I don't even know, one of my kids are both just turned 18. Scary, my children can vote. and they're on separate sides, I'll say, But I have to say they're more informed politically now than they have been, maybe back in the 60s. But I think there were decades they were just like less. Like when I went to college, I protested against Granada. I had no idea why or where it was. Let's talk about the future, mobilization, midterms, and your strategy there at Disrupt. Yes. You make the point that losing support isn't enough, that you have to actually get voters to show up. I agree with you. When I see people protest and they count how many, I'm like, unless they vote, who cares? I'm sorry, people get mad at me on my side, right? So you make the point that losing the support isn't enough. You have to actually get voters to show up. So why has that been such a challenge historically?
6: I mean, listen, the real divide in this country right now is not left versus right. It's directional and generational. That means it's all of us versus, the bottom versus that 1% at the top. And it is from a generation that is either going to fight for a future that we can all live in, or those who are incapable of actually fighting and do not have the ability to do so. And that's generational, which is why our generation is literally the one that's going to has to step up and save, not just the save it, but transform the country. There is a lot of challenges that we're going to face as a society that we're not even talking about because of the fiasco of this administration. I talk a lot about how, the right is always looking for converts and the left is always looking for traitors. So like, why in 2024 did, Democrats lose? Well, there's a lot of reasons, but one thing for sure is that young people did not feel that the Democratic Party was cool or at all really was genuine about anything. People are just tired of having to parties thinking the voters have to be loyal to them when it's actually, a politician's job to actually inspire people. This is why Zora Mamdani won in New York. I was really proud to have helped in that effort as both a content creator and as a leader at the time of the Brooklyn Young Democrats, is that he inspired young people, not just to be against Cuomo, who was a terrible candidate, but for a vision. For a vision and build community around
5: it. One of the things
6: it.
5: That he did, and you guys helped with that, and that was just great. And we saw this happen with Obama. You got to speak to young people where they're at. One of the things the Trump administration did better than Democrats, and I was very surprised, was the social media, was the TikTok aspect of it. And not only did Mamdani do that, but he also asked the voters, what do you need? And when you're talking to the young people, what came up? We want affordability. Right? It's too expensive at the grocery store. And then he comes up with, why don't we have per borrow one government, financed and run a grocery store? And people are like, oh, socialism, communism. Yeah. But the voters are like, Yeah, that sounds good because I could afford that. And, you know, you know, having other things that, you know, were free. It's great that you, and AOC did the same thing.
6: Exactly. And it inspired them. And I, for example, with Disrupt, we, you know, we did our launch in mid-December and then we went super viral and we put out in social media what we stood for. And, you know, we averaged around like 1.4 million.
5: You know what?
6: Views.
5: Because Carlos, we have less than a minute left. I'm sorry to interrupt you, but I really want you to get out this answer.
6: Yes.
5: Tell us in less than 60 seconds about Disrupt and how what you're building is different from the traditional political organizing, especially in college campuses today.
6: What we're building is a cultural movement that really reaches young people, gives them a place where they can find friends, community, and purpose. And that third place is going to be essential to mobilizing young people for the midterms, for the presidential, and for a long-term political movement that really fights the real people responsible for stealing the American dream. So we're going to be setting up chapters, Disrupt communities all across the country, college campuses, high schools, cities and towns. This is not just campuses, people, young professionals, people who are not in college, because ultimately we need to make politics accessible. And it has to, we need to understand that politics is a downstream of culture and people, the barrier needs to be lower and accessible and then actually fight for what young people believe in, which is a future that is not ruled by these oligarchs and take on the establishment.
1: I'm Rick Smith, and this is Labor History in Two. On this day in labor history, the year was 1938. That was the day the Keene Mountain coal mine exploded near Grundy, Virginia. Described as a flame-belching volcano, the explosion killed 45 and injured three more. It is considered one of the worst mining disasters in the history of Virginia. One surviving miner described the scene saying, quote, "I saw coal-carrying cars, motors, slate, and timbers spouted as if from a cannon." The state mine inspector determined the miners had been killed instantly. The mine had just opened the year before and produced 40 railroad cars of coal a day. But the mine was also owned by the Red Jacket Coal Company. In Mingo County, West Virginia, years earlier, Red Jacket had been a key player in keeping the UMWA out, making its employees sign yellow dog contracts and winning injunctions against union organizing. As a member of the Williamson Coal Operators Association, Red Jacket contributed to the hostile anti-union environment that created the conditions for the Matewan Massacre and the Battle of Blair Mountain in the early 20s. They called in Baldwin Phelps detectives to start evicting Matewan strikers from company housing. In the aftermath of the 1938 explosion, new mine safety regulations were demanded. The inspectors were finally given the legal right to conduct inspections over the protest of mine owners in 1941. However, there was no power to enforce the new regulations. The Phipps family commemorated the disaster in its 1965 song, Red Jacket Mine.

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2: A $31,000 medical bill, a four-week delay for a critical test. 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Welcome to Code WAC, where we break down how healthcare really works in America and what it means for you and your family. 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

0: And we are back. We've got a full house. We just had a lovely chat off the air about football. We won't get into that. I'll have to do that for another day. I think we could call that episode Three Guys and One Chick, talking football. Anyway, welcome and welcome back. Only true democracy and talk. I'm Leslie Marshall. And joining us, we have not one but two guests from the Teamsters Local 120. They represent over 15,000 workers in Wisconsin, Minnesota, Iowa North, and South Dakota. They are Scott Kruner and Brad Lusk. Now, Scott works as a business agent for Teamsters Local 120 in Minneapolis, Minnesota. He's been in this role for 8 years, and he's been a Teamster for 28 years, including 10 serving as a union steward. And before becoming a steward, Scott worked as a truck driver in the construction industry. And Brad, he is the first shift flex operator at Actis Nutrition. Now, that's formerly Foremost Farms, in case you're like, what's that name? They're in Sparta, Wisconsin. He's worked at the facility for 12 years. He's been a Teamster since he started, and Brad became a union steward just over a year ago. Wonderful to have both gentlemen with us on the program. You guys okay with first names, or would you prefer me to be formal and do Mr. Kruna and Mr. Lusk?
1: Oh, not at all, Leslie. Scott is fine. Yeah, thanks so much.
0: Even though I'm a New England Patriots fan, I can be on a first name basis.
1: There you go.
0: Well, I want to talk, and first I want to direct people to the website. You guys have your own website, teamsterslocal120.org. So you, during the breaks or, you know, later, you know, you can just find out more information that we may not cover today. And these websites, I got to say, Teamsters websites are a plethora of information, just a lot of good stuff there, and a good way to learn beyond what you're hearing and what you're watching. Guys, thank you for

0: In western Wisconsin, well, Wisconsin just known for its dairies, and we do represent multiple dairies in that area. Specifically, this one that we're talking about in Sparta, you're talking about 40 workers who are standing up against corporate greed. I mean, that's really what it is. These guys, they enjoyed a contract under Foremost Farms, a mature contract, one that had been established over a number of years, and they worked hard. Voted these contracts in, maybe took some concessions on things like wages in order to build up things like their pensions, their healthcare coverages, just like you talked about. And it was literally pulled out from underneath them when this Foremost Farm sold the facility to a place called Actis Nutrition, based out of Eden Prairie, Minnesota. And they have several other dairies in the area, and they chose not to honor that contract. There was language in the contract, successor language in the contract, and they just flat out ignored it. And we protested that through the grievance process. It's in arbitration right now. We're waiting on a decision, but we're not going to stand by and let big corporations like this and let corporate greed just run right over the top of our members and the good hardworking men and women of Western Wisconsin.
1: This is why the Teamsters are a wonderful organization, because you fight hard for your workers. And I've seen things go on for years and you usually prevail in the end. I say usually like 99.999% of the time. Brad, these individuals that are going to be striking, that are being affected with this corporate greed, these cuts that are really hurting somebody trying to make ends meet and trying to make a living for their family. They're employed at three locations, but these three locations, just they're pretty special because they're critical to dairy production and processing throughout Western Wisconsin, correct?
2: Yep, I mean, farmers got to milk cows every day. It's got to go somewhere. So it's pretty important to keep these plants open and running and keeping the workers happy.
1: I know some people, Brad, were have read about, and I have read about protein facilities, like a protein facility in Sparta. Can you explain for people that aren't as aware and educated on the dairy business, what that does, what a protein facility does that Actis currently is operating there in Sparta?
2: So we take a byproduct off of cheese plants. It's called whey, and we get the protein out of that, runs through a dryer in a powder, and that gets shipped all over as a ingredient in some of the products that are sold at major
1: That's
2: stores.
1: what we're putting in our protein shakes, right? Whey protein, in our scoop. We always look for whey protein. Now, Foremost also, Scott, still continues to run a couple of plants, and those are cheese processing plants in Rickland Center and Lancaster, correct? Are these being affected by these cuts under this umbrella and under this sale from Foremost to Actis?
0: So no, those two facilities are still being operated under Foremost Farms. And so we're currently in negotiations with those locations separately from Sparta. Sparta is the one that was sold, and that's the one that our main concern right now is on those workers in Sparta. It's just what this company, this Actis Nutrition, has done to those workers is unconscionable. They ignored the union contract that they knew very well was there. Right. And so we're trying to get those guys a fair contract. Really, when it comes down to it, that's really what we want. And the two main issues are, like you had already mentioned, the health care. They enjoyed Teamster team care health care. And this company just wants to maintain every bit of control. And they want to put those guys into a company plan that they have exclusive control over and can change the conditions and the terms of that plan at any time they want. They don't want them in a pension plan because they frankly don't have a say in what happens and cannot change that because those are guaranteed benefits that those members would enjoy. And under a company 401k that they maintain 100% control of, it's just frankly, there's no protection there that, as you well know, what a union contract can offer. So we just want a fair contract, and that's what we're fighting for. And these guys are willing to walk out and stand on the street and would rather stand on the street than work under a contract that doesn't have these protections. And they're willing to do it. And as you well know, the Teamsters will stand behind them

0: we have their back, you know, every step of the way.
1: Brad, just 30 days before selling the Sparta plant to Actis, and of course, nobody says to the workers, how do you feel about this? Let's have a vote. You know, do you want to do this?
2: Yeah.
1: And to me, it's such a betrayal, right? You know, you go to a job interview, you know, for a certain position, you're working for a company. This is the company you want to work for. This is the job you want to be in. Here are the rules. Now, of course, things can change, but this is beyond changing, because when you have a sale and you have a finalized contract, you know, less than a month with the Teamsters, and like Scott had said, there is successor language. Now, I've only done a couple of semesters of law school, but this is pretty much law school 101. You know, Actis can argue this is not worth the paper it's written on, but it is very valuable, the paper it's written on, because it is a legally binding contract that's supposed to protect those workers. So, Brad, I would imagine you're there, you have the workers' ears. You know, what are they saying? Do they feel completely, first of all, what a great way to have a new company have all their employees hate them from the start,
2: yeah.
1: Right? You know, hey, welcome. We're going to treat you like crap. We're not going to honor what you were told is going to happen with this transition.
2: Yeah, the attitude there is very low. It was very devastating. We were so excited to have this contract with Foremost. And then, like you said, 30 days later, they come in and say, yep, we're selling. And then we find out that Actis is not taking the contract. And they did not start out on a good foot, for sure. We want to work hard for the company. We're willing to work hard, but we just want to be treated fairly. That's all. I mean,
1: that's not
2: we're asking for too much.
1: You're not. Also, because it's not like they're saying these are demands and this is something new and this is something that they're, you know, bringing to the, you know, bargaining table. No, this is something that was already agreed upon and in writing with that successor language. We're going to take a break. We're going to be back with these two fine gentlemen, and we're going to talk more about what Actis is doing at this plant in Sparta. What they're doing is they're completely ignoring and violating the terms of a legally binding contract that screws more hardworking American workers in the dairy industry in Wisconsin. We'll be back right after this.
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5: We are getting into territory where even if the strait does reopen, it could be beyond a year for gas prices to fully normalize back to their pre-war levels.
6: Nearly half of Americans are cutting back on driving and other expenses due to soaring gas prices.
7: We're likely to see really significant health impacts from these nutrient changes.
6: Rising CO2 levels reduce nutritional content of plants, studies show. Plus,
8: from this tragedy, an immense irony is unfolding.
6: The Iran war really is fueling a renewable energy boom, just not here.
9: All of that irony and more straight ahead from BradBlog.com. I'm Brad Friedman.
6: And I'm Desi Doyen.
9: Stand by for 6 minutes of independent green news, politics, analysis, and snarky comment.
8: Those who fought to keep the world hooked on fossil fuels are inadvertently supercharging the global renewables boom.
9: Finally, something Trump didn't suck at. This is your Green News Report. Okay, Desi Doyen, I don't know what your lead story here is about. I understand that the war has been terminated, according to Donald Trump last Friday. So what fake news do you have for us today?
6: Oh, I only wish that were true.
9: Oh.
6: As Donald Trump's war on Iran drags on, fuel prices in the U.S., including diesel, are hitting new highs nationally. That is forcing Americans to make difficult choices. According to a new ABC News poll, nearly half of Americans say they are cutting back on driving or cutting out other household expenses to make ends meet.
9: Mm.
6: Goldman Sachs projects that if the Strait of Hormuz is not reopened by July, global oil prices will not return to pre-war levels before 2028, even in a best-case scenario.
9: 2028.
6: Yes, that likely means more price surges and more major economic impacts to come. And with 30% of the world's fertilizer supply also bottlenecked in the Strait of Hormuz, Reuters reports that the International Grains Council and other agricultural organizations have cut their forecasts for next year's harvests, that's crop yields, in 2027. Another food supply warning, but this one results from humanity's burning of fossil fuels. A new analysis confirms previous research showing that rising carbon dioxide in the atmosphere is making food crops less nutritious. CO2 is necessary for plants to grow, but too much CO2 is like junk food, making it difficult for plants to obtain nutrients, causing mineral deficiencies that reduce the nutritional value of humanity's most important crops. Today, rice, wheat, beans, peanuts, chickpeas, and many other crops contain lower levels of protein, iron, and other essential vitamins and minerals than they did just a generation ago. Experts warn of the increased risk of hunger and life-threatening nutritional deficiencies around the world as CO2 levels continue to rise due to humanity's activities.
9: I don't understand. All of these climate deniers over on Fox News told me that more CO2 would be great. It grows more plants. Everything will be much better with more CO2.
6: Yeah, too much CO2 is plant food, like candy is food.
9: Well, I do like candy.
6: Some better news. It is still early yet, but data from around the world increasingly show that the Iran war really is resulting in permanent demand destruction for fossil fuels as governments look to speed up electrification of their economies and secure new domestic energy supplies, primarily renewable energy and storage. And consumers are doing so too. The Financial Times reports that EV ownership has hit a tipping point in China and many other parts of the world, with people buying more electric cars than gas. Demand for rooftop solar is surging in Europe. In the UK, solar panels are now being installed on average every 3 minutes since the Iran conflict began. A surge in rooftop solar begun in the last fossil fuel crisis has helped Pakistan and Spain weather the economic impacts. And Simon Steele, the executive secretary of the United Nations climate talks, relished the irony at a planning meeting for this year's upcoming summit.
8: From this tragedy, an immense irony is unfolding. Those who fought to keep the world hooked on fossil fuels are inadvertently supercharging the global renewables boom. And this latest crisis has made the economic logic of renewables impossible to ignore. Renewables offer safer, cheaper, cleaner energy that can't be held captive by narrow shipping straits or global conflicts.
9: Irony indeed. For much more on all of these stories and the ones we couldn't get to today, check out our website at greennews.bradblog.com. I'm Brad Friedman.
6: And I'm Desi Doyen.
9: And this has been your Green News Report.
10: Isn't it irony? 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
1: Hey, we are back. How you doing? Happy Tuesday. I'm Leslie Marshall. Welcome or welcome back. Only True Democracy and Talk. Thank you for listening, watching, whether you do it live or, you know, you're watching later after we taped at your convenience. Or just, you know, taking a listen. You got to listen up to what's happening here because it's you got to stand up for injustice. My parents taught me that, and I think most of us know that's the right thing to do. I think that's the American way. And this is an injustice, what's happening to these workers in the state, in the great state of Wisconsin. And, you know, Teamsters Local 120, where you're talking with Scott Kruna and Brad Lusk for Local 120. Scott works for them in Minneapolis, Minnesota. And we mentioned that Brad is flex operator at Actis, which formerly was Foremost Farms in Sparta. They sold to Actis and they came up with an agreement so that their workers would be protected. And Actis is basically, sticking the middle finger up to that contract and the workers by wanting to cut their healthcare benefits, not just cut, change the entire healthcare program that they have. They have a really great healthcare plan with the Teamsters. A union healthcare plan is going to be better than most corporate plans. The corporate plans are going to try and nickel and dime you and give you the least healthcare for the least amount of money for them, so they have more money for their pocket. And then, of course, their pensions. You just shouldn't touch what people work so hard and pay into throughout their lives. Getting back to the gentleman, thank you for holding and getting back. Actis, Scott, have presented what they call their last, best, and final offer. And then, of course, the workers said, you know, okay, you know, we're going to strike in 10 days. You're not going to screw, you know, with our health care, our pensions, picket line protections, and maintenance of standards language. Can you expound a little bit more about some of that language? Because I think people fully understand cuts to health care and screwing with somebody's health care package and their pensions. We know what about picket line protections, and corporations always try to mess with that. But what are these maintenance of standards language that these workers are also striking over that negatively would impact them as workers in this field and for this company?
0: Yeah, sure. Happy to. So, you know, this started for me. I jumped into this process in June, bargaining with the company, as we talked about, you know, trying to get to a contract. A lot of the boilerplate stuff we got through. But at the end of the day, you know, these guys had a vote to respond to the company's last, best, and final offer on December 1st. And in that last, best, and final offer, you get to that last, best, and final offer when you've literally bargained to the point where the company says, we're not willing to give any more. This is as far as we're willing to go. And so what was left out of that offer was obviously, like we talked about, the Central States pension, the team care, health care, but also those maintenance of standards language. So the maintenance of standards is something like it's an aid to protect in past practice situations. Something like, you know, if your company gave you a Christmas bonus, right? It's the holidays right now. If they gave you a Christmas bonus every year, and then that was the standard at your company, and then they agreed on maintenance of standards language, that would mean they agree to maintain that standard that has been, you know, happened for years. And then going forward, if the company did similar to what, you know, you would be scared, somebody like Actis, the way they've treated these members, they're going to pull the rug out from under them. That maintenance of standards allows you to, through the grievance and arbitration procedure, challenge the takeaway of something like a Christmas bonus. And it allows these members a voice in the workplace and a way to say, hell no, we're not going to take that. You don't get the only say in this. So that's what that language is intended to protect. And that's one of the things that the company, Actis Nutrition, said, we're not going to put in this offer.
1: Brad, the members negotiated without a doubt in good faith, and they secured a strong agreement. So the workers, the Teamsters members, held up their end of the deal. No wonder they're ready to hit the street, because they want to get what's rightfully theirs. Tom Erickson, president of Local 120 and director of the Teamsters Warehouse Division, has said as much. Brad, are they just, again, are they in complete shock? They're like, because I would think, wait a minute, you know, this was negotiated in good faith. This was a strong agreement. We had an agreement, both sides agree, and now we're holding up our end of the deal, and you are not. Brad?
2: Yeah, there's a lot of frustration. A lot of guys, early on, were like, we got to hit the streets, like, right away and hit these guys, because we're getting screwed over. Our healthcare, we got guys that are saying that's another car payment or even like a mortgage payment a month just for this insurance. And it's hitting them hard. I got guys saying they're making less now than they did 20 years ago just because of this insurance. So, yeah, there's a lot of frustration. And we're if we don't get the healthcare that we deserve, we're going to hit the streets.
1: Absolutely, as you should. Scott, I'm wondering, who is advising this Actis company? Because if I were advising them, I would tell them you are headed into a fight that you can't win. That I'm sorry, that to me, 2 + 2 = 4. This is a legally binding contract. These terms were agreed upon. As a matter of fact, the sale could be reversed if you know, depending on the lawyers involved. And, you know, and on your side of the aisle, you know, they could maybe fight hard enough to say, well, then the sale is null and void because this was a part of the sale. This is part of the transition. These workers are part of this corporation. Do you scratch your head and say who's advising them? Because, look, I know it may not happen overnight. Hopefully it's not going to be too long a battle, but I'm sorry. I'll bring my house to Vegas and put it on a roulette table that you guys are going to win this one.
0: Yeah. I mean, it is a head scratcher for sure. So what I can tell you is that, you know, under Tom Erickson, our principal officer here at Local 120, we've got competent attorneys working on that. So I don't claim to get into that realm, but we absolutely trust our attorneys. And I can tell you that is still unresolved, right? Is that matter. So, but what Brad is talking about is this healthcare, the costs to these members have gone up under this company plan to the point where they're so frustrated. And, you know, under General President Sean O'Brien of the Teamsters and the way he has turned the international and the Teamsters nationwide, all across North America, as a more militant union and willing to stand up to this type of, I mean, we're not going to be bullied by these guys, right? These members, we're going to stand up. And so there's a strike and defense fund at the international. So when these men and women do finally say we've had enough and we're going to hold a picket sign instead of working under your plan, they're going to be taken care of, right? There's going to be strike benefits if they do have to walk those picket lines. So just rest assured that the Teamsters will take care of these members and we will have their back. So,
1: and by the way, just to show how dedicated these people are to wanting to receive what they were promised legally in writing in an agreement, they're not only willing to picket and strike, they're willing to do it in December in Wisconsin. And I've lived in Wisconsin. I lived there in the summer. I lived in Milwaukee in the summer. Great summer fest, by the way. And I lived there in the summer. But I got to tell you, you know, and I'm from Boston, that you know, you guys beat us in winters and resilience and stuff like that. So this is not an easy task or an easy decision, you know, by any means. But this is how important this is to them. And I mean, come on, you're talking healthcare and pensions. You know, hello. I also wanted to ask you, Scott. Foremost Farms seems to be pushing for similar reductions at their Richland Center, if I'm saying that wrong, plant and Lancaster plant. And Actis is moving to slash workers and you know, their benefits and protections. Do we see some foreshadowing and some concern coming down the line at those two other plants? Is there a concern that Foremost may sell those facilities in the future as well?
0: So 100%. I mean, that's exactly right. Those two facilities, as you can imagine, the trust has really been eroded there. I mean, is sort of the safe way to say that. There is successor language. There's negotiations going on actively. I think we're close to setting up a vote for those locations with some successor language that has been enhanced to prevent that company from doing what it did to these workers. So I think right now we're waiting on votes at those two facilities. But I mean, this affects customers all across Western Wisconsin. It affects the farmers. And we know right now what farmers are going through in this country, yes, nationwide, not just in Wisconsin. And so where are these guys going to bring their milk if there's no facilities to bring them to? So I think this is just it's an indication of what's going on, not just in Western Wisconsin. We can look at it at the small picture at the local level, but you could expand this out nationwide.
1: Absolutely. There's always America's a domino milk effect. Like you mentioned, right, the farmers who supply the milk to the facility, but what about the consumers who are putting that high protein, that whey protein into their products, the small and large businesses that are using that whey protein? Come on, how many of the baristas are putting some whey protein shots into those coffees?
0: Everybody should be paying attention to what's going on here right now and look at it. It could happen to their doorstep next.
1: Absolutely, and that's why we're so glad that you guys took the time to be with us today. Teamsters Local 120, we have Scott Kruna, you've just heard from, and Brad Lusk. Scott, Teamsters Local 120 in Minneapolis, Minnesota. And he's the business agent for them, as I mentioned. And Brad is a first shift flex operator at Actis Nutrition.
11: I'm Rick Smith. And this is Labor History in Two.
12: On this day in labor history, the year was 1938. That was the day the Keene Mountain coal mine exploded near Grundy, Virginia. Described as a flame-belching volcano, the explosion killed 45 and injured 3 more. It is considered one of the worst mining disasters in the history of Virginia. One surviving miner described the scene saying, quote, "I saw coal-carrying cars, motors, slate, and timbers spouted as if from a cannon." The state mine inspector determined the miners had been killed instantly. The mine had just opened the year before and produced 40 railroad cars of coal a day. But the mine was also owned by the Red Jacket Coal Company. In Mingo County, West Virginia, years earlier, Red Jacket had been a key player in keeping the UMWA out, making its employees sign yellow dog contracts and winning injunctions against union organizing. As a member of the Williamson Coal Operators Association, Red Jacket contributed to the hostile anti-union environment that created the conditions for the Matewan Massacre and the Battle of Blair Mountain in the early 20s. They called in Baldwin Phelps detectives to start evicting Matewan strikers from company housing. In the aftermath of the 1938 explosion, new mine safety regulations were demanded. The inspectors were finally given the legal right to conduct inspections over the protest of mine owners in 1941. However, there was no power to enforce the new regulations. The Phipps family commemorated the disaster in its 1965 song, Red Jacket.

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2: A $31,000 medical bill. A four-week delay for a critical test. And this didn't happen to someone unfamiliar with the system. It happened to someone who spent decades working inside it. Welcome to Code WAC, where we break down how healthcare really works in America and what it means for you and your family. Today, we're talking about insurance denials, hidden incentives, and why getting care can feel like navigating a system designed to stop you. Our guest is Bob Coleman, a retired healthcare professional who spent more than 40 years serving veterans through the U.S. Department of Veterans Affairs as a clinical pharmacist, medical informaticist, and researcher. His work included focusing on improving patient outcomes through evidence-based medicine. Since retiring, he's turned his attention to healthcare system reform, authoring the e-books Unnecessary Deaths and Hostile Takeover, How Wall Street and Congress Hijacked American Healthcare and How We Can Take It Back.
3: I had a set of specialized diagnostic tests at a cancer center in Seattle. 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
4: wow,
3: it was a total shock. 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The experience made something very clear. Billing operates in a different system than care, and patients are largely outside that system.
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6: We are getting into territory where even if the strait does reopen, it could be beyond a year for gas prices to fully normalize back to their pre-war levels.
7: Nearly half of Americans are cutting back on driving and other expenses due to soaring gas prices.
8: We're likely to see really significant health impacts from these nutrient changes.
7: Rising CO2 levels reduce nutritional content of plants, studies show. 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
9: from this tragedy, an immense irony is unfolding.
7: The Iran war really is fueling a renewable energy boom, just not here.
10: All of that irony and more straight ahead from BradBlog.com. I'm Brad Friedman.
7: And I'm Desi Doyen.
10: Stand by for 6 minutes of independent green news, politics, analysis, and snarky comment.
9: Those who fought to keep the world hooked on fossil fuels are inadvertently supercharging the global renewables boom.
10: Finally, something Trump didn't suck at. This is your Green News Report. Okay, Desi Doyen, I don't know what your lead story here is about. I understand that the war has been terminated, according to Donald Trump last Friday. So what fake news do you have for us today?
7: Oh, I only wish that that were true.
10: Oh.
7: As Donald Trump's war on Iran drags on, fuel prices in the U.S., including diesel, are hitting new highs nationally. That is forcing Americans to make difficult choices. According to a new ABC News poll, nearly half of Americans say they are cutting back on driving or cutting out other household expenses to make ends meet.
10: Mm.
7: Goldman Sachs projects that if the Strait of Hormuz is not reopened by July, global oil prices will not return to pre-war levels before 2028, even in a best-case scenario.
10: 2028.
7: Yes, that likely means more price surges and more major economic impacts to come. And with 30% of the world's fertilizer supply also bottlenecked in the Strait of Hormuz, Reuters reports that the International Grains Council and other agricultural organizations have cut their forecasts for next year's harvests, that's crop yields, in 2027. Another food supply warning, but this one results from humanity's burning of fossil fuels. A new analysis confirms previous research showing that rising carbon dioxide in the atmosphere is making food crops less nutritious. CO2 is necessary for plants to grow, but too much CO2 is like junk food, making it difficult for plants to obtain nutrients, causing mineral deficiencies that reduce the nutritional value of humanity's most important crops. Today, rice, wheat, beans, peanuts, chickpeas, and many other crops contain lower levels of protein, iron, and other essential vitamins and minerals than they did just a generation ago. Experts warn of the increased risk of hunger and life-threatening nutritional deficiencies around the world as CO2 levels continue to rise due to humanity's activities.
10: I don't understand. All of these climate deniers over on Fox News told me that more CO2 would be great. It grows more plants. Everything will be much better with more CO2.
7: Yeah, too much CO2 is plant food, like candy is food.
10: Well, I do like candy.
7: Some better news. It is still early yet, but data from around the world increasingly show that the Iran war really is resulting in permanent demand destruction for fossil fuels as governments look to speed up electrification of their economies and secure new domestic energy supplies, primarily renewable energy and storage. And consumers are doing so too. The Financial Times reports that EV ownership has hit a tipping point in China and many other parts of the world, with people buying more electric cars than gas. Demand for rooftop solar is surging in Europe. In the UK, solar panels are now being installed on average every 3 minutes since the Iran conflict began. A surge in rooftop solar begun in the last fossil fuel crisis has helped Pakistan and Spain weather the economic impacts. And Simon Steele, the executive secretary of the United Nations climate talks, relished the irony at a planning meeting for this year's upcoming summit.
9: From this tragedy, an immense irony is unfolding. Those who fought to keep the world hooked on fossil fuels are inadvertently supercharging the global renewables boom. And this latest crisis has made the economic logic of renewables impossible to ignore. Renewables offer safer, cheaper, cleaner energy that can't be held captive by narrow shipping straits or global conflicts.
10: Irony indeed. 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I'm Brad Friedman.
7: And I'm Desi Doyen.
10: And this has been your Green News Report.
0: Isn't it irony? 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
1: Jody!
2: Sean!
1: Hey, guess what?
2: It's Friday.
1: It is Friday! Woohoo! We made it through another week! Of course, there's more war now. There was one over there. Now there's one here.
2: So my shirt doesn't make a difference?
1: No, I mean, I like your piece. I mean, on the shirt, she's got a peace sign on her shirt. Jeez Louise, people. I'm not even two steps into the bar, and you guys are like, really? Really? Anyway, look, we've got a lot to talk about in the news on tap today. War over there, war over here, incompetence everywhere that the Trump regime sits. We're going to need some drinks tonight. We have a very good drink of the evening. And think about it this way. Whether you like Coke or not, we'll get you one tonight.
2: And you can smile drinking it.
1: Exactly. Well, especially, you know, for those folks who are listening down in the ATL with our friends down in Georgia Now Radio, remember, every soft drink is a Coke. Just saying. It's true. You ask somebody down in Georgia, and you guys tell her. Anyway, look, thank you, by the way, to the folks listening on Georgia Now and the folks listening on WCPT AM 820 in Chicago, where we were at this morning with Richard. We were also on AM 950 Minneapolis, St. Paul at the same time because technology works like that. Thank you, by the way, to also the people listening on the Detour Talk Radio in Tennessee. We're talking about Tennessee today, too. And, of course, Progressive Voices Radio worldwide. Thank you if you are listening somewhere else on that, or if you are one of those future people. We appreciate you doing that, and we really appreciate you listening on the podcast. If you are subscribed to thepoliticsbar.com, now, Jody, we happen to have a note here. Jerry, I believe, from North Carolina, via the bar line, he did a little text, and he says, I love the Politics Bar, but regarding the signing up thing and the cost thing, he did the math. He says, well, $6 a month times 12 months equals 72. 72 divided by 52 weeks, carry the one. $1.38 a week, he says. And while I'd love to say you're right, Jerry, because technically, remember, if you do it as an annual subscription, it's $65 a year. Right, yeah. It's $1.25 a week. And plus, we're giving you guys a birthday discount this month because it is our birthday month. So you get a 10% discount. So it's literally less than $1.25 a week if you do it as an annual subscription. So... Mm-hmm. Look, all the details are there. The discount bar happens to be right under the first round in the News on Tap today. And if you are subscribed to the News on Tap for free, just scroll down, check it out, and make sure that you subscribe. There you go. Mm-hmm. Which war do you want to start with? I hate having to say that.
2: The civil one or the nuclear one that's about to happen or World War III?
1: Yeah, that's about... Or, you know, there's war over the FCC in Hollywood. There's...
2: Paramount... Warner Brothers, the Nexstar Tenga deal.
1: I would really like to be living in a United States that is not at war. And, you know, we had one of those, actually.
2: It was in the 70s when President Carter was our president.
1: Well, we also had that war under Barack Obama. Well, no, actually, we had a little bit. We were getting out of the wars. But we were out of Joe Biden got us out of the war there.
2: He did.
1: The leftover one that was created by George Bush.
2: George W.
1: So, going back to the Biden-Harris days, that would be good. Sorry. I'm really tired. And look, we know you guys are tired of war, too. And I really, really did not plan on having the Confederacy come back to life.
2: Did it? The South sure did. They were so happy. And it's what's interesting is
1: as you dip into your Southern accent.
2: All those that were very upset about Virginia and California, and we'll talk about Virginia soon, not a peep about the gerrymandering in Louisiana, Mississippi, Alabama, and other places.
1: Exactly. Yeah. You notice they like John said last night here at the bar, they're okay as long as it always goes towards the racists, the keeping the black and brown and LGBTQ and women folks down. Mm-hmm. They're fine with that. And I'm not.
2: Neither am I.
1: I'm no longer. I have given a lot of leeway to the right for a very long time, and I'm pretty much done with that now. I'm done with that. Because I'm sick of this. The neo-Confederates have to go, oh, by the way, for those of you on the further left, the word neoliberalism doesn't mean anything. It is a shibboleth to you.
2: Not what you think it means. It's not what you think it means,
1: kids. It is a shibboleth to you and the people who love you. Yeah.
2: Neoliberal, nothing to do with liberal.
1: You ever notice that the people who use the word neoliberalism and try to blame everything on it, them and the five friends that are around them know their meaning of it, but like, people on the other side of the bar think something completely different. And I'm like, this is why it doesn't matter. But there is a meaning for neo-Confederate. It's they're just like the old Confederates. They're just as racist and as misogynist as they were, except now they're new and they're back and they don't want black people and brown people to vote.
2: They're similar to neo-Nazis.
1: Yes. Once again, Jody is right. So we're talking about them. Yes, there's the stupid war over there, but we ended up talking about the other war. So we'll talk with that one. By the way, Carolyn Fiddler, obviously one of our favorites of this week in State House Action, who's from Virginia, who knows Virginia law. She's going to be coming in here in just a little bit. And we will get a little bit more into the weeds a little bit about what the hell happened in Virginia today. Starting in the second round there. So four judges on the Supreme Court of Virginia struck down the redistricting amendment. Yes, the one that we were voting. So the maps that we have in place now are the same ones that we just used in 24 that'll be in place, it looks like, for 26.
2: Mm-hmm.
1: But there may be other ways around it. And you can damn sure bet that if there's no other way around it for 26, that the Democrats in this state are going to ram it through, just like the Republicans are doing in places like Mississippi and Tennessee. Democrats are going to ram it through. And I don't think Louise Lucas is going to be so nice about 10 to 1. I think this time she's going to say, screw it. Let's go 11 to 0. Bite me.
2: Yeah. I say, why not? Because the Supreme Court just allowed it. As long as it's partisan, who cares?
1: Hey, you guys want to play that kind of a role. You want to play that kind of a game. Fine. We can play that game too.
2: And as much as I hate gerrymandering, and I really...
1: I do too. I'm with you on that.
2: I want California to do it. I want Oregon to do it. I want Washington State to do it. I want Hawaii to do it. I want Illinois to do it. I want New York to do it.
1: Mm-hmm.
2: I want
1: every blue state, every Democratic
2: Michigan,
1: state that can. We need to be doing it everywhere. And we need to be doing it at the state level too. For the state houses, we need to do that as much as Republicans are going to do it, we need to do it just as hard. Because this is... It's not a true cold civil war. It's kind of a warm civil war. It's not a hot civil war because we're not actually shooting each other in the streets.
2: Yet. Well,
1: kind of. I mean, Minneapolis, Alex Pretty, Renee Good. But notice Renee and Alex did not fire back. Alex actually could have because he was armed. And
2: he was armed. He did not even reach for his gun.
1: Exactly. So it's not a hot war yet. Mm-hmm. But by any normal definition, this is a civil war. And it's because... Well, and I've always thought civil war is a stupid label because no war is civil. No, civil war. Hello. Well, I would like to shoot you now. Is that okay? Oh, quite. Let's fire each other and blow each other's bits off. I mean, you don't, war is never civil. But in as much as we know what the term civil war means, the Confederacy is back and they are going to have to be put down the way they should have been put down originally.
2: Yeah. Well, I mean, Randy was saying it for years. Why did we even bother bringing the Union back together?
1: Randy's not even here and she's still right.
2: I know, right? I assume she's doing very well.
1: She's doing okay, last time I checked, yeah.
2: But, oh, good. But the thing is like we should have really punished them better than we did.
1: It needed to be to the point that they would never again attempt to do the things that they are once again attempting to do. Because they are attempting to make black and brown people and LGBTQ people and women all second and third class citizens. And I'm sorry, but we're only a mostly legitimate democracy since the 60s, the Civil Rights Act that this illegitimate
2: VRA,
1: Supreme Court
2: yeah,
1: just
2: all of
1: got.
2: It, yeah.
1: Yeah.
2: Yeah. Yeah.
1: So I hate having to do this again, but you know what? I'd hate more? Having black and brown people, women, as second class citizens. I'm sorry. And LGBTQ
2: well, I mean, Justin
1: people,
2: Jones burning a copy of the Confederate flag, not even an actual Confederate flag, and
1: oh,
2: he still
1: just
2: gets
1: printed
2: picked
1: it
2: out.
1: He just printed. We actually have that picture, by the way.
2: As if he was burning the United States flag, which is also legal. Thank you very much. But
1: Jody's right. Look, we've got some great pieces you guys can look through as well. Sarah Burris, who I know, I like her. She's got a great piece, Up to Date Alternet, talking about the norms are gone, and they are.
2: Yeah.
1: We've gone a lot, we've governed a lot by norms, but norms are out the window.
2: No, we need to make them laws and constitutional amendments at this point.
1: Uh-huh. Democrats, and really the broad left, we're done being nice. So if you know anybody who's a MAGA conservative, they're probably afraid, and they should be, because when you make us mad to the point where we do things...
2: You wouldn't like us when we're angry.
1: You can beg God to help you all you want. He ain't gonna come. Just saying. Not for you anyway. Anyway.
2: No, it's like when with me, mm-hmm. I've literally told people, said, look, it takes a long time for me to get to this point.
1: You and me both.
2: But once I literally see red.
1: Oh, I've done that too. Yeah, literally. Mm-hmm.
2: And a friend of mine came to my bathroom and I was up to here mm-hmm. and he knocked on the door. I looked at him. I said, I know it's not your fault. Get out of my face.
1: Mm-hmm. My friend who unfortunately passed a few years back, Kevin, this was back in high school. And for some reason he decided he was in a mood that day and he was making fun of my girlfriend and just had gone too far. And I'd asked him to stop. And this was the third time I finally asked him to stop. And remember, this kid is about, he ended up being somewhere around 6'7", I think. But I think he was about 6'2" at that point. He was easily probably over 200, probably like 250 at that point.
2: Big guy.
1: Uh-huh. And I hauled off and I didn't punch him. I took like a 4-foot run at him and slammed into him. And he flew about 6 feet backwards.
2: Yeah.
1: And he landed his ass and he was like, okay. And then our other friend, Rick, stopped me and was like, we don't need to do that. And then Kevin was like, yeah, never do that again. That hurts. And I was like, well, when I tell you to stop, I mean stop. When I say stop, you stop or I will stop you. And people go, oh. So we told you folks in the South, we told you folks in the Confederates, and there are some good people in the South.
2: They're definitely, I mean, Jeff, our mutual friend now, Jeff, he lives in Alabama. And he's from there.
1: Let's get this settled too, because we're going to talk about this more obviously when Carolyn comes in. But here's the thing. The racists in the Tennessee House that rammed this through, the racists that are in Alabama, the racists that are in Louisiana, the racist monsters that are down there, there are also a lot of really good people. Mm-hmm. Not all of them are Democrats. Some of them are not even registered. Some of them are nonpartisan or independent or whatever. Right. Some of them are still like Michael Steele for whatever reason. They, you know, still haven't changed their registration.
2: Just trying to save it. Just, honey, just start the Whig Party again.
1: Right. But there are the bad people. We know them by their actions.
2: Mm-hmm.
1: And they are not Americans. They are Confederates.
2: You are correct. They are from a different country.
1: Well, they are traitors.
2: There you go. They're traitors.
1: And they should be treated as such to the fullest extent of the law. Mm-hmm. And for those of you who understand what I mean when I say that, I'm not kidding. We going to have this argument because they wanted to have it. And it's not going to end up the way anybody wanted it. But,
2: no, this is insane what they're...
1: Oh, yeah. This is so...
2: succeeding at doing, by the way, because the Supreme Court's cool with it.
1: For now, this particular round. But it reminds me of you know, since we were just talking high school, reminds me of the idiots who thought, hey, you know, I'll race you in high school. And they think that the race is done as soon as their car got ahead.
2: Like, right.
1: That's literally not how it works. Either we live with rule of law and there are laws and anybody can win the contest, or we don't, in which case, God help you. So anyway, look, we'll talk. Carolyn Findler is going to be coming in. We will talk about the laws and talk about Virginia and talk about this new American uncivil war. Karen and Anita are going to be in later. We got a great drink of the day. Yes, Coke is involved. So there you
2: go. Coca-Cola.
1: Yes, That's
2: not Don Jr. The John Jr. thing.
1: It's a Friday night here at the Politics Bar. Freshen your drink and come right back. Hang on.
0: We'll be right back after we pay some bills at the Politics Bar.
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5: The Iran war continues, and we're back to the process of escalating and Donald Trump's proclamations. Like, for example, he ordered the Navy to destroy any vessels laying mines in the strait, which raises the question, why wasn't that the policy all along? Why, what, up to this point, he was just allowing vessels to lay mine? I guess he was. Why, do you think?
6: He thought they were laying mimes.
2: Yes. That's why it was so quiet in the strait.
6: Let me just dump a ball in the ocean, for God's sake. They can all get trapped in one big invisible box at the bottom of the strait.
5: Today's avatar for the show is going to be AI slop of mimes in the Strait of Hormuz. I'm sorry. That's just going to have to happen. So yeah, this is what Donald Trump posted on Truth Central.
4: Truth Central.
5: I have ordered the United States Navy to shoot and kill any boats, small boats though they may be. Their naval ships are all 159 of them at the bottom of the sea, ! That is putting mines in the waters of the Strait of Hormuz.
6: Uh-huh. It's mines.
5: That was all one sentence, by the way.
6: Sorry, Marcel. Splash. Out you go.
5: There is
7: Shields and Yarnell are in there too, aren't they? Right. They? Mimes.
5: There is to be no hesitation, Donald said. Additionally, our mine, quote unquote, sweepers. So apparently sweepers is a sarcastic word. Additionally, our mine sweepers.
6: Well, if you're holding an invisible broom, sweeping an invisible sidewalk.
5: Yeah.
6: The quotes are required. Again, we're talking about pantomime.
5: Right. So. Bob Seska. It's the Bob Seska Show. New episodes every Tuesday, Wednesday, Thursday, everywhere you get your podcasts and at BobSeskaShow.com.
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9: 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Hey, it's Jody Hamilton.
10: And me, Sean Smith-Pierce. The Politics Bar is like a neighborhood bar wherever you are. 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
11: It is a Friday night here at the Politics Bar. And you know her, you love her, the one and only Carolyn Fiddler of This Week in State House Action and other various and sundry places that somebody who is has a law degree and is highly intelligent and knows all the politics, which, you know, you happen to do. So how you doing?
12: Well, you know, absent the news today.
11: Well, okay, you know, this is kind of that Mrs. Lincoln thing. So, you know, how's the play? Right. God. Oh, my God. You've lived here in this Commonwealth, like, most of your life, right?
12: Aside from the 4 years I was in Arkansas for undergrad, yeah.
11: Okay.
12: Lifelong Virginian.
11: What?
9: Where in Arkansas were you? My great grandmother's from Belleville.
12: I didn't know that. I was in Fayetteville.
9: Okay.
11: See? Delightful. That's kind of cool. Yeah, I don't even know where to start. I'm so frustrated with the stupid ass Virginia Supreme Court, which is not so supreme, and the they don't know the meaning of the word election, even though it's in law.
9: Yeah.
11: Okay.
9: Yeah.
11: Can you explain to all of us that the thing we're talking about, for those of you who missed it here in the bar, so Virginia, we did this vote. We decided that we were going to change our maps. We followed pretty closely the procedure, right? Let the people do it like in California, right? Mm-hmm. And then this morning, the Virginia Supreme Court decided to say, well, the meaning of election isn't what it says it is, so we're throwing out all those votes and screw you guys.
12: Yeah, 1.6 billion votes.
9: My question is, so does that mean they're going to throw out primary votes if they're not the first Tuesday after the Monday in November? I mean,
11: Yeah, if it's not actually on that particular day, then explain to everybody, please, Carolyn, because this is the thing that is driving us nuts right now.
12: Absolutely. Not everyone's from Virginia, I'm sure, who listens to this podcast.
11: Everybody around the country and people around the world. You gotcha. Yep.
12: But on April 21st, there was a very special election in the Commonwealth to pass a constitutional amendment that would have allowed new congressional maps to be in effect through the next official round of redistricting after the 2030 census. And then redistricting would revert back to how Virginia does it now, which is with a redistricting commission.
2: So that's just what California did.
11: Right.
12: Exactly. So it required an amendment to the state constitution to suspend the redistricting commission, again, like California exactly had to do as well.
11: Okay.
12: But there was a very tight timeline. So the legislature in Virginia, which is majority Democratic, passed this amendment the first time back in October of last year.
11: Now, wait a minute. October of last year, didn't we still have Governor Glenn Fleece, the people, Youngkin?
2: Yeah.
12: Yes.
11: I'm not just referring to the thing he wore. He actually liked to fleece the people. Anyway.
12: Constitutional amendments don't have no input from the governor.
11: Okay.
12: Governor cannot stop a constitutional amendment. That
11: but those
12: is
11: people who didn't know.
12: And the voters of the Commonwealth.
2: That's how it should be.
11: So it was October before the 2024 election.
12: 25 election.
11: Right, 25. Right, because we do that in 25 here in Virginia.
12: In Virginia, we have elections literally every year. It's how we mark the passage of time.
11: So it was still Youngkin the governor. It was still one of the two. I can't remember which was still Republican controlled. Wasn't the other one was democratically controlled?
12: Democrats had a majority in both chambers.
11: Oh, do we have both? Okay, I couldn't remember.
12: Added a whole bunch of seats on elections.
11: Right, like 13
12: more
11: seats. Right.
12: It was wild.
11: Yeah, it's great.
2: Yeah.
11: So so that was before that election, and that's the Virginia law, right? Is that you have to have
12: actually the Virginia Constitution mandates to amend the Constitution. The legislature has to pass the amendment in two different sessions with an election in between them, specifically a House of Delegates election, which means an odd year election.
11: Got it. So, like 2025.
12: Exactly. So there was a special session that had been in effect for a long time, and the Democrats, with their internal like rule of 51 majority vote, changed the purview of the session to accommodate the passage of this amendment. So they did it in October. Early voting had begun in Virginia ahead of the November election, but election day is election day, and that is the election. And so it was before the election. The election happened. Democrats added a bunch more seats to the state house, and now we have a Democratic governor, lieutenant governor, AG.
11: Right.
12: And so then again during this year's legislative session in 2026, the legislature passed the amendment again as required to by the state constitution.
11: The second slice of the amendment bread sandwich thing. So you got amendments election, you got the election, and then you got the amendment election again. So it's a kind of an amendment sandwich.
2: Which is in the constitution that you have to do.
12: Right. Exactly.
11: Okay. So we're following all the laws according to the rules, I'm thinking. This, as far as I understand, you understand this better than I. You have a law degree. You've worked in Virginia.
2: Not like I do. I have one from Law and Order.
11: Right, exactly. We got it from the cereal box. Exactly. But so what part of this am I missing where we didn't follow the rules?
2: Yeah.
12: Well, Republicans can be very creative when it comes to legal things when they care to be, and they certainly cared to be this time.
11: You're so sweet when you say creative instead of using a swear word like that, because that's I'm sorry. It's exactly
12: the Southern.
2: There's
12: the
2: some
12: southern
2: other wrong. C words that I would use, but go on.
11: Correct. Anyway.
12: So the new map that was approved by a majority of voters by about 3 points, over 1.6 million voters in the Commonwealth came out and voted to pass this amendment that also established these new congressional maps for Virginia. Okay. Virginia currently, of its 11 congressional seats, has 6 Democrats, 5 Republicans.
11: Right.
12: The new map, which was designed to counter all the Republican gerrymandering that Trump started himself all across the country, would have given Democrats an additional 4 seats in the Commonwealth up through 2030 when the normal redistricting procedures would kick in again, because hopefully the Trump emergency will be over by then.
11: Hopefully, yeah. So it would have been 10-1, And remember, these aren't, it's not like they are 100% designated. It's just they are under
2: more likely to vote that way.
11: Right. Under partisan voter index, they are significantly more likely to vote Democratic than they would be to vote Republican. Right.
12: Exactly.
11: Okay.
12: Completely.
11: See, we're talking about details. Want to make sure that everybody gets the details. So when everybody tells their friends, they're like, okay. And their friend says, are you sure? And then they can answer.
2: Yeah, those four seats were not guaranteed, but more likely, much like in Texas, not guaranteed, but technically more likely, et cetera, et cetera, et cetera.
12: That's completely correct.
11: Okay. So
12: Republicans, unhappy about this. They went to, I've been calling him their pet judge down in Tazewell, which is in Southwest Virginia. He was appointed by Republicans. He is friends with lawmakers.
11: He's almost in Kentucky.
2: His family,
11: his family tree kind of looks like a telephone pole. I'm just
2: saying.
11: And you go down there, some of those people, you go into a town and you're like, everyone here is named Johnson. You're like, yes.
12: Oh, I grew up in a place where every other person was a packet. So, yeah.
11: See what I'm talking? See, you know Virginia. This is why we can say this year. Okay, so anyway, so we get all these, so they go to this pet judge, and then he says.
12: So.

0: can't do this. And the arguments that Republicans put before him that he decided to agree with was, well, the one at issue in this ruling. So let's just focus on the one that the Supreme Court decided to agree with.
1: The Virginia Supreme Court's decision today. This is the one. Because you put in this week in State House Action, I think it was last week or the week before, that you went down like four different things. I think this was the one that you talked about the least, if I remember
0: it
1: right.
0: It was, because the definition of election is very straightforward in the state constitution, in state law. It's just very straightforward. I thought they were going to pick something really esoteric if they were going to knock this down. I thought they were going to pick something just way more out there. No, they went with
1: What did you say here? Was it Article? I made a note on it here. Article 4, Section 3 of the Virginia Constitution, the Tuesday succeeding the first Monday in November.
2: Right.
1: Okay. And then
2: that's normal for federal elections. I understand that.
1: Right. And then in the code, I believe it's section 24.2-101. General election means on the Tuesday after the first Monday in November.
2: Right. But
0: that's
2: not
0: an election. That is a day.
1: Oh, so this
2: is for the general, not a special, not a primary. It's just the general election.
1: Right. Okay. So I guess I'm still missing where election doesn't mean what election means. This is for those people on the right who are like, oh, yeah, but Bill Clinton, you know, what's the meaning of is? Okay, that's what's different. The meaning of election, jackass?
0: Yeah.
1: So well, please explain it for the jackass. Jody.
0: So four of the seven just, it was a narrow decision. Right. Also, like, we can't just, it's not quite right to say the Virginia Supreme Court, all of them didn't rule.
2: Much like the U.S. Supreme Court.
1: Right. We had the dirty six there. There's the dirty four in on the Virginia court. Got it. Okay.
0: Yes. So four of the seven decided that the word election actually includes the early voting period before Election Day, which, as defined in statute in Virginia, the early voting period is dependent on Election Day being Election Day. It's one thing. Otherwise,
1: right. It's a shoelace tied to the shoe. You're not talking about the lace independently. You're talking about the shoe. The lace happens to come along for the ride.
0: Yeah. Yeah. So they decided, and they went to they got really creative. They didn't go to current Virginia statute or even the current constitution to define it. They went back to other, defunct constitutions. They went to Black's Law Dictionary. They really
1: they went to Marbury versus Madison, didn't they?
0: They did. They invoked Marbury.
2: They elitoed it.
1: Yes. That is a great term for it. They elitoed it, which just, pull it out of your ass kind of thing. Yeah, exactly.
0: Invoking Marbury versus Madison in your ruling is basically I'm going to date myself, rolling up Cartman on his little tricycle and screaming, respect my authority.
3: You must respect my authority.
2: Cartman's still around and he probably still says that. So
1: true, true. Jody's right. Yes. But that's just so.
0: Yeah.
1: So I guess in simple terms, how does I guess so they extend, they say the election includes the early part of it. So how does that break? How does that mean that the
2: that
1: rest
2: it doesn't
1: of
2: this, count?
1: Right.
0: Well, because early voting had already started when the amendment was passed the first time. So the court decided that means that there was not an intervening election.
1: So when the amendment passed the first time,
0: all of it now.
1: Right. So the amendment sandwich, the first slice of the amendment passed during the early voting period of the meat of the regular election. And they're saying that regular election extends past that, so that first slice had to be before even the early voting.
0: Correct. Even though there are many other laws that are very, including the early voting laws themselves, that are dependent on the election being Election Day.
1: Okay, so first things first, is there any other, since it's a state Supreme Court, is there any other form of legal countermanding? I don't trust going to the current Supreme Court because we all know they're illegitimate, but.
2: But they did hold up California's.
1: Okay. So assume that the good folks turn to the Supreme Court and say, is that an option even? Or is it one of those where the Supreme Court says, it's your state, it's your problem?
2: But so people that are suing Louisiana right now because they had already started voting with the new maps.
1: Right.
2: Now their votes are literally being thrown out.
1: Yeah. I think it's 40,000, 45,000 Louisiana already voted.
2: Something like that. Yeah.
1: Yeah.
2: So
0: So if an election is

0: already happening, but how can they do that?
1: Right. Right. This is God.
0: Good for the goose, good for the gander, et cetera.
1: Yeah. Other than the fact that, and this is something that, that we got into a little bit before you came into the bar, Carolyn, is that I have said this is not somewhere where Republicans want to go. This is the whole difference between Trump and the Trumpism and all his minions and monsters and the Cheneys, because my family has a long history with the Cheneys. There's a small town just southeast of Lincoln called Cheney, Nebraska. Spelled for, yeah, it's the same. It's them.
2: Same family.
1: Yeah. But they backed Kamala, among other reasons, because of the fact that they realized that if you do not have a rule of law, then it's everyone for themselves. Then it's anarchy, and the person with the biggest gun and the quickest draw wins.
2: Yep.
1: And that oftentimes ain't the guy in the wheelchair who shot his friend in the face, just saying. So they are well aware that, you know, laws are important to everybody. Mm-hmm. Whereas Trump and his ilk think we can do what we want and we don't have to follow the laws. We can make them for us and then they're different for you, which is not actually how that works. Then you end up with anarchy. And in the country that has the second largest amount of guns per capita on the planet, really a stupid idea, really a dumb, dangerous idea. So how do they think this is going to work? How do they think this is going to end?
0: Well, one of the things about this that kind of offends Virginians, if you will, not that matters kind of.
1: No, that does. It does matter.
0: Democracy. But like the Virginia Supreme Court has been historically really reluctant to wade into political things.
1: Okay. Yeah.
0: And they've certainly never, certainly not in recent memory, have they invalidated a whole election. They have invalidated maps and required a new election to run on new maps, on redrawn maps. But like, this is totally different.
1: This is so, so I guess, could the state legislature make a new law that would kind of go back into back? Well, look, we're at the break.
2: I say just do the law based on the new maps and say F you to the
1: I want to talk. Can we talk to you more about this? After we pay the bills and stuff. Because yeah, okay, good. Because I'm sitting here going there has got to be a way that we can, and of course there is other ways. So yes, kitty. See, Jody, she's got her kitty too. So look, freshen your drink and do what you got to do. It is a Friday night. Karen and Anita are coming in a little bit later. We still have the drink of the day to get to. Carolyn Fiddler is here right now. We're talking about the. Old South rising again, and we're going to talk about how to get back at them. Figure out, freshen your drink, and come on back. Hang on.
3: We'll be right back after we pay some bills at the politics bar.
4: Donald Trump is a draft dodger, a coward.
5: I had deferments because of college, like a lot of people did. Numerous deferments because of college.
4: When 58,000 men gave their lives in Vietnam, Trump was the spoiled rich kid who faked bone spurs.
5: I had a foot thing and I had deferment for that.
4: He mocked men who fought, bragging that cruising New York for sex and avoiding STDs was his own Vietnam.
6: It is your personal Vietnam, isn't it?
5: It is my personal.
6: It is. You've said that many times.
5: I feel like a great and very brave soldier.
4: Trump called veterans suckers and losers. He mocked POW John McCain.
7: He's a war hero. 5.5 years. He's a war hero because he was captured. I like people that weren't captured, okay?
4: Donald Trump, a coward, a criminal.
8: I always wanted to get the Purple Heart. This was much easier.
9: The Lincoln Project is responsible for the content of this advertising.
10: This is Stephanie Miller, and here's what you missed.
11: You struck a hopeful note. You said, what are y'all planning to drink when it happens? I think it's important to plan ahead. What are you going to wear? What's your playlist?
12: Brunch, you know. Mimosa.
11: What's his name? Scott Bessent just offered a new straight of vermouth.
13: Speaking of vermouth, I'm thinking like a martini. Dry.
11: Right.
13: Like dry like the vagina of Stephen Miller's wife.
11: Hey. We were just talking about that his wife said liberal men aren't attractive. I'm like, you're married to...
13: Yeah, Voldemort.
11: Someone said that he and J.D. Vance are like ads for vaginal dryness. Okay.
13: Thing about J.D. Vance is, listen, if he wasn't a fascist, objectively, he's not the ugliest man in the world.
14: He's got a certain boyishness about
12: him. He's kind of
13: doughy. Yeah. Like, he looks, the eyeliner. Yeah. Maybe I just like men in eyeliner. That's
11: you like drag queens. That's what it is.
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12: This day in labor history, the year was 1938. That was the day the Keen Mountain coal mine exploded near Grundy, Virginia. Described as a flame-belching volcano, the explosion killed 45 and injured 3 more. It is considered one of the worst mining disasters in the history of Virginia. One surviving miner described the scene saying, quote, "I saw coal-carrying cars, motors, slate, and timbers spouted as if from a cannon." The state mine inspector determined the miners had been killed instantly. The mine had just opened the year before and produced 40 railroad cars of coal a day. But the mine was also owned by the Red Jacket Coal Company. In Mingo County, West Virginia, years earlier, Red Jacket had been a key player in keeping the UMWA out, making its employees sign yellow dog contracts and winning injunctions against union organizing. As a member of the Williamson Coal Operators Association, Red Jacket contributed to the hostile anti-union environment that created the conditions for the Matewan Massacre and the Battle of Blair Mountain in the early 20s. They called in Baldwin Phelps detectives to start evicting Matewan strikers from company housing. In the aftermath of the 1938 explosion, new mine safety regulations were demanded. The inspectors were finally given the legal right to conduct inspections over the protest of mine owners in 1941. However, there was no power to enforce the new regulations. The Phipps family commemorated the disaster in its 1965 song, Red Jacket Mine Explosion.

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2: A $31,000 medical bill, a four-week delay for a critical test. 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
4: It is Friday nights here at the Politics Bar. Thank you very much for coming in from wherever you are. Thank you to everybody who reaches out on all of our great social media platforms or who happens to call us on the bar line. Tell you, gotta say, Heather from Michigan, Jody, she called us from up there and she says, hard to trust the government right now, but she can trust us.
5: Aw, that's sweet. Thank you, Heather.
4: We love that, Heather. By the way, if you guys want to call in on the bar line, 213-677-7258, that's 213-677-7258 or 213-677-SALT. Like in your margarita. Thank you, by the way, if you are reaching out on Blue Sky or Threads or Instagram, Facebook, Substack, Twitter, YouTube. You guys know the list. We're at the Politics Bar, which tonight is where Carolyn Fiddler is. Yeah. Which, look, I am super glad. You've been here, like, now three times, but this is the first time that you actually got to, like, meet Jody, which, you know, I mean.
6: Excited.
4: Yeah.
5: Yeah, me too. Thank you so much.
4: It is always, it's always good when you go to the bar and there are people, it's just kind of a cross-pollination of ideas and things, because I'm telling you, especially now, especially the fact that you happen to know, well, Virginia and Virginia politics. And I asked you this earlier today on Blue Sky because I was curious. I'm like, is it possible that maybe, just maybe, the Virginia legislature, I mean, because we've got a Democratic governor, we've got solid leads in the House of Delegates and the Senate. Mm-hmm. So I'm like, is it possible that they could, she could call a session? They could go in and write a law saying, no, this is actually what election means, you jackasses, and then make it retroactive to, say, the beginning of the year, just because, you know, you want to make sure we're in an election year, that the entire election year is operating by the same terms. That it just happens to be a fair thing that way. And then, of course, it would retroactively apply and be able to tell the state Supreme Court, pound sand. Is this something that is possible to your knowledge?
6: It is possible, but the courts generally are not fans, like not any court, of ex post facto laws. Like it could happen, but
4: it
6: would not change things in time for the midterms.
5: Why not? Because Louisiana is doing it right now. Why not?
4: Right.
6: Because
5: different laws in Virginia.
6: Supreme Court would have, because of the timeline of the election.
5: Filing Supreme Court's allowing it now.
6: I know, but
4: Louisiana
6: state, so it's not okay.
4: Right. Because we tend to follow laws, whereas Republicans just do whatever the hell they want.
6: Yeah.
4: So basically the problem is that Democrats are following laws and norms, whereas Republicans are, we're the idiots in the red coats right now marching in a line. Whereas the moronic Republican MAGA people are the idiots out behind the bushes, you know, picking us off. I'm going, no, that's not how this is supposed to work. Time to throw off the red coats and let's go. Put on your blue ones and let's go. I mean, I'm tired of this.
6: Yeah, I mean, there will certainly be consequences for several of these judges. One of the four in the majority is up for reappointment next year. And I really hope he enjoys his retirement. Actually, I hope he does not enjoy his retirement. I hope he hates his retirement.
5: Yeah,
4: I hope he hates his retirement. I hope he gets gout.
6: Very specific.
4: I don't want him to sit there and relax on the beach in Virginia Beach.
5: Does he like liver pate a lot? Because he can get it just by eating that.
4: Oh, we could send that to him for sure. But I'm just saying, look, I don't want him to say, well, I'm going to enjoy my retirement walking on the beach. You ain't going to be able to walk, boy. You're going to be in pain, you and your gout. Shut up, jackass. Sorry.
5: His will be this big.
4: Exactly. Big as his, well, anyway, never mind. But
5: not as big as his thing, because that's teeny tiny.
4: Correct. But I still am like, I'm just so frustrated. And I know that so many people in the bar and so many people around the country we're tired of this kind of thing where if we do it by the rules, and there are a lot of people, Democrats, independents, and even some Republicans, the broad left, as we've said, who have said, you know what? Let's throw the rules out. So since you're good at talking us down on the ledge about other things, Carolyn, can you talk, on behalf of me, who is talking on behalf of all these other people, can you talk me down off the ledge of why we shouldn't throw out all the rules, but maybe throw out some of them?
6: Oh, I'm not sure I'm the person to do that today.
4: So you want to be out on the ledge with us? Okay, I'm good with that.
6: I mean, true story. As I was writing my post for This Week in State House Action, breaking down why this ruling is trash.
4: Which happens to be in the News on Tap today, linked twice.
6: Oh, thank you.
4: No problem.
6: Exciting. Mm-hmm. I'm typing away, doing my thing, and I get this buzzing on my smartwatch, and I look down, and it thinks I'm exercising. That's how upset I was. My heart rate was like...
4: Totally understand.
5: That's funny.
4: Totally. Look, I've
6: never had that happen to me before. I'm just sitting in front of my laptop typing.
5: Sometimes when I get upset with people I now used to know, like online, I'm like, and my heart rate goes, I'm like, I need to check my oximeter and I need to check my blood pressure at this point. You know,
4: I am livid. And I don't think that Republicans have any idea of the monster that they have unleashed. I think people across the country are sick and tired of their thinking that they are above the law. And I want Democrats especially, but Democrats and independents who are running to understand, dude, you got free clearance. Whatever you want to do, go balls to the wall, go ape crap, do whatever that phrase is that you mean that says that you have no more restrictions, do that.
5: Mm-hmm.
4: Because
6: dating myself, but let's go ham.
4: Woo. Yeah, no. I like that's there. Go. It's a good phrase. Although I like cheese along with it. Maybe little eggs on the side. You know, Sunday brunch. Anyway, point being
5: moons
4: is
5: over my hammy, baby. Moons over my hammy.
4: There you go. Exactly. Which is completely different than if you go to Denny's and ask for the Southern Slam. That is
5: totally different. Because that's what the South is doing.
4: Well, exactly. And that's part of. I can't even believe. Like yesterday in Tennessee.
6: That was bad.
4: And look, we know how racist and awful the Tennessee Republicans are. They are, and the NAACP is already suing their ass, which is great. And then the other story that we happen to have in the News on Tap. Anybody notice that Alito's Voting Rights Act ruling cited misleading data? So he miscited misleading data. Oops. Oh, I just happened to push this over here. That's not a real fact. It's kind of close to a fact, but I'm going to base everything off of it. And you can't do anything because, I'm the Supreme Court.
5: And I'll base stuff off of witch trials at some point. I mean, come on.
4: No, yeah. Didn't they already try to do that at one point?
5: Yeah, with Dobbs.
4: Yes. Bastards. I don't think that they've realized the anger and the fact that...
5: John Roberts has, but he's like, why are you so mad at us?
6: Yeah.
4: Yeah.
6: It's really pathetic.
4: It is. It is.
6: Bless his heart, as my people say.
4: Well,
7: bless his heart.
4: I would actually, I would hope that people would actually, if y'all remember, Donald Trump's former press secretary back under his first regime, who's now the governor of Arkansas, and that little Red Hen incident, the little restaurant in rural Virginia,
7: why are y'all so mean to me?
4: I would like that to happen for every one of the Dirty Six on the Supreme Court. They should not be able to go anywhere. They should be imprisoned effectively in their own homes, and Alito can fly whatever flag he wants.
7: Didn't Kavanaugh complain about something a while back too?
4: Similar to that, yeah. And I'm like, well, you know, if you don't start none, there won't be none. But obviously,
7: the restaurant
4: you
7: has
4: to play
7: the right
4: politics.
7: To refuse service to anybody.
4: Isn't there a law that says that?
6: No shirt, no shoes, no democracy, no service.
4: Yeah,
7: there
4: exactly.
7: you go. That's your.
4: I love that. No shirt, no shoes, no democracy, no service. Hell yes, Carolyn is right. You need a double
7: bell
4: for that.
7: That's the new sign to go out everywhere in D.C.
4: Absolutely should be the case. And
6: every restaurant needs that. Let's start printing. Let's go.
4: Yeah. And then Republicans will be like, well, where am I going to eat? And I'll be like, that's a you problem.
6: Yeah, it's a you problem.
7: That's not a me problem. Good luck shopping at a grocery store. Oh,
4: oh, I'm sorry. The rain just started. Oh, I had to lock the door. Bad for you to be outside. Bad for you to be outside. Sucks
7: so
4: to
7: sorry.
4: Be you.
7: So sad.
4: And you're laughing, Carolyn, because you know she's seen that, Jody, downtown DC when that happens, when the rain just all of a sudden the clouds just rip and all these people who didn't have their umbrellas, they suddenly find a reason to duck into the nearest store, even though they're not going to buy anything.
7: Right.
4: Oops. Anyway, I just
6: because they melt because they're witches.
4: Well,
6: I don't know.
4: Well, they're snowflakes.
7: Related to Margaret Hamilton.
4: Oh, there you go. God. Okay, we have gone
7: her
4: through
7: character, not her.
4: Right. Yeah. Right. We've gone through like a ton of references here.
7: Did she die? I don't think
4: the actress or the character.
7: No, the character. I'm like, did you see the second Wicked?
4: No, I'm saying that's why I was going. No. Now I'm confused even more than I've been. Anyway. I'm sitting here saying I don't quite understand. And since you lived in Arkansas at one time, Carolyn, I mean, you still have some friends, some people that you know that are in the deeper South than here in Virginia.
6: And family.
4: Okay. Mm. What are you hearing from them about some of this stuff?
6: well,
7: that's a long sigh.
6: As a white person, my family in the South is like doesn't agree with me on the whole.
4: Oh, lordy. Okay.
7: Lordy, I'm sorry.
6: Yeah, it is.
4: Well,
6: it
4: but
6: is,
4: are they mad? Are they frustrated? Because we are perpetually hearing these days from Trump voters who are not too keen on him now. They're like, we didn't ask for a war. You said we were going to get cheap gas prices and no wars.
7: Files.
4: Right.
6: Yeah. No, they're certainly way less happy than they were a year and a half ago. And I think that you're right about a growing sense of anger. I think Americans just writ large crave a basic sense that things are more or less fair.
4: Yeah.
6: I think that's the underpinning behind like the new rise of white supremacy and how successful the right has been in activating this sort of sense of grievance among a certain segment of white people.
4: It's racist, like, white people, right.
6: They convinced these people that, you know, helping people who didn't look like them was unfair, even though that's obviously not true.
4: Right.
7: Right.
6: But I think people are looking at their gas prices going up for this war that no one asked for.
4: Right.
6: And they're like, well, that doesn't seem fair. And, you know, Trump promised X, Y, and Z, and he wants $1 billion for his ballroom. And people are like, well, that doesn't seem fair either. And I think that is really getting traction among the electorate.
4: Good. Because we said it this morning when we were hanging out with Richard Chu at WCPT and AM 950, where, you know, Trump is standing around, hands in his pants, playing with his ballroom. I'm just saying, it's constantly.
7: You know, his testes are down to his knees.
4: Tie him in a knot, tie him in a bow, throw him over your shoulder like a continental soldier. There you go. I'm just saying. But
7: I'm sorry, I put that in everybody's.
4: Daryl is warning. He's giving you the finger, Jody. He's waving his finger. He's in the blue sky corner of the bar here. Seriously, Carolyn. Daryl's like, Jody, come on. I've asked you like four times this week.
7: I want somebody to draw that one of these days.
6: Why?
7: That's ridiculous.
4: Not well. Okay, I was gonna say not that. I thought you meant drawing Daryl wagging his finger.
7: Daryl will be doing that.
4: But. Yeah, right. That's fine. The other one, I'm like, I don't know if that's. We could even put that out on the socials. I don't know if we'd do that.
7: I would.
4: I just don't think that the MAGA folks, I don't think the right understands that they have gone too far. And it sounds like even among a lot of people on the right, they understand that they have. But the folks who are in their political leadership clearly have not.
6: Well, then you have like the situation like Indiana this week, where Trump's revenge tour very successfully took out a bunch of your kind of older school, you know, more reasonable, if you will, Republicans in the right. state Senate there and those primaries they had.
4: Yeah, but at the same time,
7: they're going to probably lose the MAGAs are probably going to lose in the general. So right. I don't think it's a great idea.
4: Jody's right. And I mean, we still had that win in Michigan this week, too, mm-hmm. which you can read about in This Week in State House Action, which you should subscribe to. We happen to have that linked in the guest section of the News on Tap today. You go scroll down, you see Carolyn, you see her cute little kitty, and then
8: he's
4: you can
8: so
4: subscribe.
8: Cute. The kitty is so cute, and so are you.
4: See, I love that. Carolyn, thank you so much for coming in and at least
7: thank you.
4: Talking us off the ledge. You know, if nothing else, at least you were hanging out with us on the ledge, which is not bad.
6: It's you know, misery loves company.
4: Well, we love having you here at the bar. Come back again sometime soon, my friend.
7: Yes, please.
6: I can't wait.
7: Nice to meet you.
4: Love that. Thank you. We're going to have Karen and Anita coming up next hour. We still have to get to the drink of the day. Yes, Coke is it. No, really, that's part of the drink of the
7: Not
4: day.
7: Not Don Jr.'s.
4: No, we'll do that next. Hang on.
9: Right back after we pay some bills at the politics bar.
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12: We are getting into territory where even if the strait does reopen, it could be beyond a year for gas prices to fully normalize back to their pre-war levels.
13: Nearly half of Americans are cutting back on driving and other expenses due to soaring gas prices.
14: We're likely to see really significant health impacts from these nutrient changes.
13: Rising CO2 levels reduce nutritional content of plants, studies show. Plus,
15: from this tragedy, an immense irony is unfolding.
13: The Iran war really is fueling a renewable energy boom, just not here.
16: All of that irony and more straight ahead from BradBlog.com. I'm Brad Friedman.
13: And I'm Desi Doyen.
16: Stand by for 6 minutes of independent green news, politics, analysis, and snarky comment.
15: Those who fought to keep the world hooked on fossil fuels are inadvertently supercharging the global renewables boom.
16: Finally, something Trump didn't suck at. This is your Green News Report. Okay, Desi Doyen, I don't know what your lead story here is about. I understand that the war has been terminated, according to Donald Trump last Friday. So what fake news do you have for us today?
13: Oh, I only wish that that were true. Oh. As Donald Trump's war on Iran drags on, fuel prices in the U.S., including diesel, are hitting new highs nationally. That is forcing Americans to make difficult choices. According to a new ABC News poll, nearly half of Americans say they are cutting back on driving or cutting out other household expenses to make ends meet. Mm. Goldman Sachs projects that if the Strait of Hormuz is not reopened by July, global oil prices will not return to pre-war levels before 2028, even in a best-case scenario.
16: 2028.
13: Yes, that likely means more price surges and more major economic impacts to come. And with 30% of the world's fertilizer supply also bottlenecked in the Strait of Hormuz, Reuters reports that the International Grains Council and other agricultural organizations have cut their forecasts for next year's harvests, that's crop yields, in 2027. Another food supply warning, but this one results from humanity's burning of fossil fuels. A new analysis confirms previous research showing that rising carbon dioxide in the atmosphere is making food crops less nutritious. CO2 is necessary for plants to grow, but too much CO2 is like junk food, making it difficult for plants to obtain nutrients, causing mineral deficiencies that reduce the nutritional value of humanity's most important crops. Today, rice, wheat, beans, peanuts, chickpeas, and many other crops contain lower levels of protein, iron, and other essential vitamins and minerals than they did just a generation ago. Experts warn of the increased risk of hunger and life-threatening nutritional deficiencies around the world as CO2 levels continue to rise due to humanity's activities.
16: I don't understand. All of these climate deniers over on Fox News told me that more CO2 would be great. It grows more plants. Everything will be much better with more CO2.
13: Yeah, too much CO2 is plant food, like candy is food.
16: Well, I do like candy.
13: Some better news. It is still early yet, but data from around the world increasingly show that the Iran war really is resulting in permanent demand destruction for fossil fuels as governments look to speed up electrification of their economies and secure new domestic energy supplies, primarily renewable energy and storage. And consumers are doing so too. The Financial Times reports that EV ownership has hit a tipping point in China and many other parts of the world, with people buying more electric cars than gas. Demand for rooftop solar is surging in Europe. In the UK, solar panels are now being installed on average every 3 minutes since the Iran conflict began. A surge in rooftop solar begun in the last fossil fuel crisis has helped Pakistan and Spain weather the economic impacts. And Simon Steele, the executive secretary of the United Nations climate talks, relished the irony at a planning meeting for this year's upcoming summit.
15: From this tragedy, an immense irony is unfolding. Those who fought to keep the world hooked on fossil fuels are inadvertently supercharging the global renewables boom. And this latest crisis has made the economic logic of renewables impossible to ignore. 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
1: Hour number two.
2: Do, dos.
1: Do, dos. Si.
2: Bye.
1: Si.
2: Eins, zwei, drei.
1: Si. It is Friday night. I am here. You are here. Jody is here. And Karen and Anita will be here soon. We got the drink of the day coming up. Yes, people are like, okay, for those of you who are subscribed, you already know what it is, but not everybody here in the bar is. Some people are just coming in. They're joining us from other corners of the world, whether you happen to be coming in from places like AM 950 Minneapolis, St. Paul, or maybe you are listening to us on Georgia Now Radio in the ATL. Maybe you're listening on WCPT AM 820 in Chicago, or maybe you are listening on the Detour Talk in Tennessee, or on Progressive Voices Radio Worldwide, wherever you happen to be, or maybe you are one of those future people. You happen to be out there, in which case, why did you not tell us about, well, there's a whole list of things we can talk about there. Some of you folks out there.
2: Seriously, 10 Super Bowl winners. Just give me 10.
1: Yeah, just or one. One.
2: Just, well, yeah, just, two maybe.
1: Exactly.
2: That were underdogs. Just exactly. Give me two that were underdogs.
1: Also, by the way, thank you to everybody who is subscribed at thepoliticsbar.com. Remember, you can get the podcast ad-free. You can get the News on Tap. And you can get the drink of the day with the recipe. It's only like $6 a month. It's a buck
2: 38 and some cents.
1: Well, right. Exactly. That is what I'm trying to remember who actually told us it. Jerry North Carolina.
2: Jerry did. Thank you, Jerry. And he did the math. It's $1.38.
1: But that's if you do it month to month. If you do it month to month, if you do it as an annual, it already drops the price to like $1.25 a week. And then we're giving a 10% discount to everybody this month because it's our birthday, but you get the gift.
2: Exactly.
1: Details are there at thepoliticsbar.com. Go and check it out. That is also where we have the drink of the day. And I really like the drink of the day that you put together, Jody. It is, I like Coca-Cola. You like
2: Coca-Cola. I do too.
1: But I like the other stuff that goes along with Coke, like the artwork.
2: Oh, God, yeah.
1: Okay, check this. When
2: old commercials,
1: when we moved into the house that my family moved into in Cedar Rapids, Iowa, just before I started kindergarten back in the day, we moved into 110 Sand Lane. I think it's northwest in Cedar Rapids. Yes, you can go look it up. Anyway,
2: I'm gonna go look it up myself.
1: Yeah, it's kind of fun. It's kind of neat. Actually, they replaced the berm that my dad made on the side of the house. If you look at the front of the house on the left side, my dad did it with railroad ties. They replaced it with these paving blocks they have now, but basically still kept most of it like he did, which was kind of cool.
2: Nice.
1: When we moved in there, it was a brand new house. Nobody had ever been in there.
2: Mm.
1: And yet in my sister's bedroom, in the corner of a closet, she found in a little plastic sleeve a Coca-Cola poster that was like...
2: Did one of the construction workers leave it or...
1: We have no idea how it got there. No idea how it got there. This was like a 19-teens Coca-Cola poster with like this lady and this whole thing. And it was like old. She still has it. She has a frame
2: in
1: her
2: house. When it had cocaine in it.
1: Yeah. I mean, it's kind of... So, I mean, I like Coke art. I still have Coke glasses.
2: Tab bottles, Coca-Cola. Product,
1: well, and the advertising, the advertising that they've done is just over the years.
2: Oh my God, yeah. They've been brilliant. Except for New Coke, they've been brilliant.
1: Exactly. The New Coke was kind of the big miss. But today is, by the way, National Have a Coke Day. My apartment complex did it. They actually handed out Coke bottles today.
2: Did they really?
1: Yeah.
2: That's cool.
1: It's got a lot of people like Coke. I know some of you are Pepsi people, but you know, you have your own day. This is National, Have a Coke Day.
2: I used to know, they have both since passed away, two people that were Coca-Cola bottlers.
1: Oh, wow. Yeah.
2: And
1: they own like a bottling company.
2: Billionaires.
1: Yeah.
2: Lived in Texas, and that's what they did. And I said, if y'all ever get rid of Tab, I'm going to start drinking Pepsi.
1: But you still drink Coke now.
2: Unfortunately, I do.
1: Yeah.
2: No, it was very funny because the Leptons were a lovely family, by the way, and self-made.
1: Mm-hmm.
2: Not they didn't inherit they just did it.
1: Right. They started a business. I always say, mm-hmm, when somebody says self-made, I'm like, no, you had help, but...
2: Well, yes, but I mean,
1: right,
2: they didn't inherit their money. They made their money.
1: Right.
2: Their children have inherited the money. because doy. But no, nice Texas family. Just nice.
1: There are good people in Texas. There are good people in the South. I don't want everybody to think that we hate everybody in the South, because we don't hate everybody in the South. But we hate
2: the
1: Confederates.
2: We don't like the people y'all vote for.
1: Well, or that the people who show up and vote who they vote for. That's the biggest problem in the United States everywhere. Is that
2: we need to vote, children. We need to not do like my state now is voting. Mm-hmm. Luckily, the mayor race is also a statewide race. So hopefully more people will vote for LA. We don't vote in high numbers in Los Angeles.
1: Well, look, it is important that people do get out and vote. And look, if you're standing in line and you're thirsty, having a Coke can help sometimes. Jody, yeah. We were talking about Coke. What is the drink of the day? Because it does involve Coke. And obviously we know it's because it's National Have a Coke Day. What is the drink of the day today?
2: Piscola cocktail.
1: Piscola cocktail.
2: Si.
1: It's definitely got to have something Italian related to it.
2: Definitely.
1: Kind of. We've got a great... I love the write-up that you did for National Have a Coke Day and all the history and all of the different things with the ads.
2: And the little video and stuff.
1: Yeah. Look, it's great. And I love Coke floats.
2: I do too.
1: Yeah, it's great. But here's the thing. The drink itself... It involves Coke, but it also involves something that you'd think is Italian, but isn't.
2: Yeah.
1: Think of it like new Coke. I mean, it's not bad. It's good. But what happens to be in a Piscola cocktail, Jody?
2: Okay, what you're going to need is a pre-chilled Collins glass, okay. Some ice, mm-hmm. 2 ounces of Barsol Mosta Verde Italian Pisco.
1: Yeah, here we go.
2: Which is Peruvian.
1: An Italian Pisco is, in fact, a premium Peruvian brand.
2: Peru.
1: Right, but they use
2: an Italian grape variety. Right. It's known for its green apple, like a tequila kind of thing.
1: Not like super sweet, but more like bright, fresh.
2: Yes, there you go.
1: Pear, cut grass.
2: It's a little sweet, but not too much.
1: Yes, yeah.
2: It's a little vanilla to it. You're gonna like it.
1: Okay. Okay,
2: you're gonna like it, kids, and so, we have a link to how you can find it.
1: Exactly. So 2 ounces of Barsol Mosto Verde Italia Pisco. Got it. Mm-hmm. Or you can just ask your local wine shop for an Italian Pisco.
2: Yeah, they'll figure it out for you. 2 dashes of Angostura aromatic bitters, but that's optional if you don't want it.
1: Okay.
2: Don't bother.
1: And then?
2: 3 2/3. This is very Pacific.
1: Okay.
2: Or specific, which is what most people would say.
1: I like the Pacific. It's fine.
2: I live near it.
1: I know.
2: Of Coca-Cola, preferably Mexican Coke, since it actually has real sugar.
1: Okay.
2: But if you can't find it,
1: use whatever Coke you want. Diet Coke, Coke Zero, regular Coke.
2: You can go to I don't know where you live, but like here in Los Angeles, there are places here that literally have Mexican Coca-Cola.
1: Right. Coca-Cola that was bottled in Mexico. That's
2: or
1: what
2: kosher it is. Coca-Cola.
1: Same thing.
2: Also has sugar in it.
1: Same thing. Exactly.
2: Yep. Not corn syrup.
1: Right.
2: Because they're both bad, but sugar's better than corn syrup.
1: Well, what do you mix them all or how does this?
2: No, here's what you do. You pour the Pisco and the bitters into your Collins glass and then you top it with the Coca-Cola and you briefly stir it and you squeeze a lime wedge and then drop it into the cocktail.
1: That sounds really good.
2: Doesn't it?
1: Yeah. I like this.
2: I know. I'm
1: glad you found this one, Jody. This is a very good drink of the day. For those of you who missed it, you guys know what to do. Go subscribe and you can get the drink of the day and the recipes yourselves. You just go, you subscribe, you get all the good stuff. It happens to be there at thepoliticsbar.com. I know Karen and Anita are on their way in. Oh, hey, look.
3: Hey.
1: Anita popped up first. Where's Karen? She must be parking
3: the
1: car.
3: Where's she?
1: Well,
3: she's always late.
2: She's coming in.
1: I love that.
3: Too late, Karen. That's my car.
1: You get in before she does, and this time, and you go, she's always late. There we go.
3: Late. Karen coming.
4: I was parked in the car. I was feeding the meter.
3: Parking the car. That's how my mom would say it.
1: Exactly.
3: She's from Boston.
1: I like that. Yeah. I've always liked that. There are certain kind of accents. I can deal with a Boston accent. I'm not too bad.
3: Oh, I can deal with the Boston accent. I like Boston accent.
4: A wicked smack.
3: I think it's sexy. Yeah.
1: Yeah.
2: Oh, Paula will be on the 19th, and she can do a really wicked.
1: Paula Poundstone.
3: Oh, yeah.
1: Yeah, we love having Paula here. Yeah, that's isn't that our birthday, Jody?
2: Yes, it is our 1 year anniversary. We just have celebrities apparently on our 1 year anniversaries.
1: Well, you know, your mom, Paula Poundstone.
3: Happy birthday.
1: Yeah. Yeah, thank you. Yeah,
2: it's May 19th is our birthday, and my mom was our first guest. So we just have famous people, apparently.
1: Carol insisted. Oh, wow. She wanted to be the first guest. So, I mean, when Carol Burnett says, I am going to be your first guest, you say yes.
3: Yeah, ma'am. You say yes. Okay.
5: And it was like this way, Ms. Burnett. That day, too. It was a technical issue. It was our first show.
3: Oh, no. Yeah. Oh, yeah. Maybe you should have waited.
1: She rolled with it. It was great.
2: But she did. She was great.
1: Yeah, she's great.
2: It's my mommy.
1: Yeah,
3: she's great. She's a champ, huh?
1: Well, how's your guys? We had Carolyn Fidler in here a little bit earlier, obviously talking about the ridiculousness of the Virginia Supreme Court ruling today and about this the stupid ass rise of the Confederacy. So we asked her, we'll ask you guys kind of the same thing. Isn't this kind of like a Mrs. Lincoln thing? So other than that, how was the play? Other than the news, how's your guys' week going?
3: No, this has not been a good week. And also, the rise of the Confederacy. I mean, I think the Confederacy has always been around. I mean, they don't accept that they ever lost.
1: No. And that's part of the
5: statues. Yep, yeah. They put statues up. They fly their freak flag.
1: That's part of the problem. That's a big part of the problem is that you know, it's one of the things. My brother is moving to Germany this weekend. And and that is one thing we've gotten in that conversation before about how you cannot fly a Nazi flag in Germany. You can't.
3: No.
1: You can't have a Totenkopf for a tattoo.
2: Nope.
1: You can't have those of you knew what I just referenced, and others of you don't. Anyway, but you.
3: Yes. Yeah. We do.
1: I mean, you can't. It's not allowed. You can't have you and your Nazi friend group is going off to play. Mm-hmm. No. And they don't allow.
3: You can't
1: that.
3: Like Heil Hitler. Can't
1: well,
3: do those.
1: No, and here's the thing. No. Unfortunately,
3: no, I meant like we've had his name? Yes,
1: too many.
3: Elon.
1: Oh yeah. Unfortunately, the AfD, which is basically the Nazi Party reborn, has been actually winning some elections in Germany, which concerns
3: and
1: me.
3: And Elon Musk supported them.
2: Yes, he did.
1: No surprise.
3: And as a matter of fact, that's right. The Trump administration has been trying to help them. There's a long, and we're going to probably be talking about that in our podcast later on in May when we have Heidi and Wendy from what's the name of their
5: Global Project for Against Hate and Extremism.
1: Oh, nice.
3: They were with the SPLC for 20 years.
1: Oh, wow. Okay.
2: And they're getting sued by the Trump administration.
3: Yes, exactly. Mm-hmm. Yes. Well, they're not getting sued. Oh, they're getting, there's a criminal investigation.
1: Yeah. Right.
3: Well, or indictment.
1: Right.
2: Yes, that's
3: indictments against
1: which
3: them. Yeah.
1: It has BS. It has absolutely no standing. Yeah. It has absolutely no
3: it's
1: standing.
3: BS. They lied to the grand jury.
2: Yes.
1: Right. Mm-hmm. Well, but that's what this Trump regime does. And that's the other big thing we've been talking about tonight is the fact that these idiots think that they can operate by a series of rules that only they get to operate by, and everybody else has to play by the rules. And I think the broad left, especially Democrats, but also independents, and also those people who, for some god reason, haven't changed their registration, but aren't really MAGAs.
2: Trying to save that
3: independents.
1: But I'm just saying, all of us, we're sick. We are absolutely sick and tired of these MAGAs.
2: The wigs,
1: right?
2: Yeah.
3: Yes.
1: Exactly. Michael Steele, you need to start the wig party again, dude. Just saying.
2: Yeah.
1: But
3: these are the know nothings.
5: And take Joe Walsh with you.
1: Well, Joe would go with that, or he could stay with Democrats. I'm fine. Joe's doing some good work out there. He's at least getting people out
5: and getting
1: them informed.
5: I want to know how his policies have changed.
1: We can talk about that actually. That's important
5: to know.
1: Okay. All right. Look, that's something we could talk because you know what? That's what we do here at the Politics Bar.
2: Not great, but better.
1: Yes, exactly. Exactly. We'll talk about that. Look, freshen your drink. Karen and Anita from the True Blue Politics Podcast are here. I'm sorry. It's been an exciting day. Get your drink freshened up. We'll come back. Hang on.
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8: The Iran war continues, and we're back to the process of escalating and Donald Trump's proclamations. Like, for example, he ordered the Navy to destroy any vessels laying mines in the Strait, which raises the question, why wasn't that the policy all along? Why, up to this point, he was just allowing vessels to lay mines? I guess he was. Why, do you think?
9: He thought they were laying mimes.
2: Yes. That's why it was so quiet. That's why it was so quiet in the Strait.
9: Let me just dump a ball in the ocean, for God's sake. They can all get trapped in one big invisible box at the bottom of the Strait.
8: Today's avatar for the show is going to be AI slop of mimes in the Strait of Hormuz. I'm sorry. That's just going to have to happen. So yeah, this is what Donald Trump posted on Truth Central. I have ordered the United States Navy to shoot and kill any boats, small boats though they may be. Their naval ships are all 159 of them at the bottom of the sea, exclamation mark, end parentheses, comma. That is putting mines in the waters of the Strait of Hormuz.
9: Uh-huh. It's mimes.
8: That was all one sentence, by the way.
9: Sorry, Marcel. Splash. Out you go.
8: There is
2: Shields and Yarnell are in there too, aren't they? Right. They? Mimes.
8: There is to be no hesitation, Donald said. Additionally, our mine, quote unquote, sweepers. So apparently sweepers is a sarcastic word. Additionally, our mine sweepers.
9: Well, if you're holding an invisible broom, sweeping an invisible sidewalk.
8: Yeah.
9: The quotes are required. Again, we're talking about pantomime.
8: Right. So. Bob Seska. It's the Bob Seska Show. New episodes every Tuesday, Wednesday, Thursday, everywhere you get your podcasts and at BobSeskaShow.com.
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2: 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Hey, it's Jody Hamilton.
1: And me, Sean Smith-Pierce. The Politics Bar is like a neighborhood bar wherever you are. We'll talk about politics, drinks, entertainment, and more with some folks you know.
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1: The stories we tell in the break when you guys do not have access to the microphones.
5: Now we have to try.
1: I mean, you know, we'll see. Look, we love it when people subscribe. We love that they can get the birthday discount this week. You can go to the News on Tap under the first round and get that discount. Go subscribe there. We love that you're listening on the radio where we were this morning with Karen Byrne. Yeah, we were on the Richard Chu Show on WCPT and AM 950, so it was a good deal. Thank you, by the way, everybody coming in here on this Friday night, hanging out with us from wherever you happen to be. We have been a little bit rowdy tonight because we are... I don't know.
3: We're exhausted.
1: Incensed. Well, yeah, a little bit. Tired and wired.
3: Well, we've kind of gone mad. All right.
5: Drunk.
3: Yeah.
1: Well, it's we're tired. Well, maybe a little bit later.
5: Bloodies to martinis is what you said this morning.
1: Yes, indeed. Start with the Bloody Marys and end up with a martini. Yeah, it's been a long time since I did that, but I did that back in the day. But it's understandable that good Americans are just so pissed off that these jackasses are doing these kind of, and there are a lot of, with President Obama this week, when he was on Colbert, and he didn't quite use the term, the broad left. And then John made a joke about that last night. And he said, they're called women, Sean. They're called women.
3: Okay.
1: Right.
3: The broad left. John.
1: John Lewis, exactly.
5: Bugle sang.
1: Exactly. But the fact is that Obama basically echoed that. And you were saying, Karen, you're like, okay, well, you know, Joe Walsh, if there wasn't, and yeah, I'm sure if there was, but Joe has moved on a lot of stuff. It used to be back in the day that he was, for example, he wasn't, didn't want any gun safety, thought things were fine. Now he's like, no, we really should have good gun safety. He still wants everybody to have access, or everybody who should have access to guns, he wants.
5: I do too. That's not a problem.
1: Right.
4: It's never been something Democrats ever ran on, taking guns.
1: Well,
3: did you see that? Did you guys happen to see David French's interview on that podcast? What was the name of it, Karen? Do you remember?
4: I don't remember.
1: Was it the New York Times one?
3: Yeah. New York Times one. The Never Trumper guy.
1: Yeah.
3: And he was talking about how he thought racism wasn't a problem anymore. And how then he adopted a little girl from, was it Haiti? And he thought, okay, yeah, she'll have, you know, and she'll grow up and she'll have about the same experience as my other kids. This was before
1: he adopted her, right, that he thought that. And then he
3: adopted her. And then, of course, every school she went to, she was called the N-word.
5: Of course.
3: And she had a really bad experience where some people were screaming at her and her friend as they were walking down the street and tried to run them over.
4: Pulled up in a truck,
3: mm-hmm. screaming at the N-word at them. And she was very shook up about that. And he goes, and then he realized, he goes, I've been living in this bubble. I'm a white, you know, educated, mm-hmm. upper middle class guy who just thought racism wasn't a problem. And that just shocked me. This guy was born in Alabama,
1: uh-huh.
3: raised in Kentucky, lives in Tennessee, and he thought racism wasn't a problem.
1: Unfortunately, right. there are a lot of people like that. Right.
3: Yeah, he's white and he's also highly educated and he's upper middle class, and he probably just thought in his world, you know, it wasn't a problem, right?
1: Right, because in his world, he didn't confront it. He didn't ever stand up to it.
2: That's, he didn't have to protect somebody was being abused because of her, the color of her skin.
4: He may have heard stories, but, you know,
2: he was kind of, it's anecdotal.
3: Yeah, right. Exactly.
1: The test, there are a couple of tests, Karen, for those of us who are here in the bar who happen to be, you know, longtime Democrats who happen to be, you know, a little bit more liberal. Maybe sometimes you're mad at the Democratic Party because you don't think they're going far enough. And you're a little suspicious of somebody like Joe Walsh. You're like, I don't know about that. Look, do two tests. First thing is, when they've come over to us on the broad left, have they, by standing up for what's correct, have they lost anything significant? Joe Walsh lost his radio show, which was his income. He lost all the people he knew as far as professionally, business-wise, and in politics. He lost a ton of stuff.
2: He did.
1: Is there a lot of stuff that we disagree on? Sure.
2: Absolutely.
3: But Liz Cheney did too. And you know what?
2: She did.
3: The thing she said, though, when she didn't really separate herself from Trump. Right. She voted with him like 97% of the time.
1: Right.
3: She didn't really do that until after January 6th when it affected her personally.
1: Right.
3: And then all of a sudden her life was threatened. So, yeah, she did give up a lot. She lost her seat, right?
1: Look, we don't agree on the left. There are a lot of things.
2: But Joe left before that.
1: Right.
3: Yeah, Joe left before that. Yeah, mm-hmm. that's true.
1: There are a lot of things just on the left, not even including the centrists, the independents, and the Michael Steele style Republicans who are basically rhinos.
2: Bring back the wigs.
1: Right. I have seen Michael with a wig on before.
2: Different kind of wig, but exactly. It's an H in there, right. But still.
1: If you look at us that happen to be in the Democratic Party and on the left, there's a lot of stuff that we don't agree on in there, and sometimes we go hammer and tongs at each other. I got involved in an argument this week. We talked about it on the air here. Was that Wednesday, Jody? Yeah.
2: I think so.
1: Yesterday.
3: No, but Timothy Snyder says we have to form these coalitions to fight fascism effectively.
2: We do.
1: Yes, mm-hmm. exactly.
3: And I agree with that. I just don't want them driving the bus. I don't want them telling us.
2: Joe Walsh has
3: a tendency, though, to lecture Democrats.
1: A little bit because, and this is one of those things that
2: he's good about messaging.
1: He's good about messaging, yeah. And he's trying to teach Democrats. I don't want him to teach us. No, I want him to teach Democrats.
2: He knows how they do it, and he can teach us how to do it in a better way.
1: Because a lot of Democrats, the biggest problem has been they couldn't even recognize
3: what their party was.
1: Anita, hang on.
3: People like Joe Walsh couldn't recognize that their party was a bunch of racist morons. The thing they know how to do.
1: Too many Democrats do not know how to fight. They know how to message and they know how to fight. And there are way too many Democrats who, well, this is a little conflict. And I
2: always wanted a Karl Rove on our side.
1: Right.
4: I will say this, okay? And I think a lot of it has to do with optics. And so I can see where, like, Joe Walsh, like, kind of behind the scenes, helping Democrats, you know, message better and whatever. I think that, though, for the base, for the Democratic base, the people like us that have been paying attention, it feels like, you know, and I even heard him say, it's like, you know, hey, you know, I'm coming over to the Democratic Party. There has to be room in the tent for somebody like me.
2: Yeah.
4: And I feel like, and hear me out, though. I mean, and I feel like to people that are a part of the base and have been voting Democratic and they want, you know, Democrats to fight harder for progressive, the progressive values. Agenda, it feels like now we're back in this era, like with Clinton, when he kind of moved over to
3: triangulated.
4: The right because he wanted to come to some consensus.
3: They called it triangulation.
4: That's what I'm worried about.
2: I agree with you on that, but I think that's not going to happen.
3: And well, I don't know. It seems like
1: hang on. The reason, the biggest reason, I understand your anxiety.
2: I agree with you on that.
1: Right, completely. And we all agree that there is a level of anxiety here. But this is one of the things where I've said we've got to be comfortable with being uncomfortable. And one of the things is even when Democrats have fought harder, we still have not fought the way that Republicans do.
2: True.
1: And in
3: but Republicans order, lie. Republicans cheat.
2: Well,
3: it's very
2: we don't
3: difficult
2: have to do that.
3: No, and
1: we don't have to do that, Anita. But we do. But we do have to do things like.
3: But a lot of these never Trump Republicans are always suggesting we have to move right.
1: Understand else, and
3: no, I listen to the Bulwark, and that's what
1: I
3: their
1: understand.
3: Message
1: and I'm not disagreeing with you on that. But that's the part where we go. That's nice. You guys can sit down in the back of the bus. But the part where they oftentimes are correct is they're saying what. Does the letter of the law say? What can you

0: pinball machine, and you understand you can only tilt so far. Democrats are anxious. We're scared to tilt it. We don't want to hit the tilt.
1: Too many Democrats are.
0: Right.
1: Too many
0: not
1: Democrats
0: everybody,
1: in
0: but
1: power.
0: Too many.
1: Now, right. People in the base, like we are, right. We want to fight and we want fighters.
2: Yes.
1: And we, you know what? And we're okay with like not breaking the law, bending the rules, kind of get it going up to the edge.
0: But yes. That's what people right. Like Joe Walsh
2: play
0: are
2: can teach us to do.
0: Sherry Jacobus is great, but she also happens to be extremely
1: she's a Republican.
0: Good. Well, she was.
2: Mm-hmm. She was.
0: Yeah, she's Democrat now. And the whole thing is that she is great at knowing where that tilt line is. Mm-hmm. And that's what they are trying to teach us. People like
2: yeah,
0: them.
2: We need
0: like
2: to be
0: like,
2: taught right. By them how right. To move it just enough to not break the law.
0: And one of the mm-hmm. Things is teaching us to stop being scared. I know that
2: well,
0: we've got the
2: you,
0: anxiety. We've right. Got to
1: well,
0: we've
1: we
0: got
1: have
0: to be fearless
1: we have to,
0: about
1: and
0: it.
1: We have, yes, I was just going to say that. We have to be bold. We were talking to Paul today on our mm-hmm. Podcast
0: oh, great.
1: About some of the first things we have to do. And one of the first things we have to do is reform the Supreme Court.
0: Right.
1: Because if we don't, no matter what we do, the Supreme Court we have now is going to overturn it.
0: Right.
2: Yep.
0: And the Supreme
2: right.
0: Court we have now is admittedly, it's illegitimate. It is simply illegitimate, the court that
1: yeah,
0: we have
1: it
0: now.
1: It is illegitimate. That's exactly right. They're corrupt. They're partisan.
0: And one
1: total
0: of the things,
1: hacks.
0: But here's the thing. One of the things that
2: poor John
0: that,
2: Roberts is very upset about that.
1: I know. Because you we're know, too
0: hey,
1: stupid
0: John,
1: to understand the wisdom of their rulings.
0: Hey, John Roberts, you know what this is? Me yeah, rubbing little, my forefinger and my thumb back together. This is me playing the world's smallest violin for you. Mm-hmm. Jody's giving you a two-finger
2: yeah.
0: Salute.
2: For you, baby.
0: Yeah. One of the things that people, that this is something that Joe Walsh, if you listen to any of his podcasts, we got to get him back in the bar, Jody. But one of the things that he
2: we
0: said.
2: We should have him on with these two.
0: Oh, that'd be
1: ooh,
0: great.
1: That'd be
0: yeah.
1: Fun. That might be
0: one
1: a good conversation.
0: One of the things that he has said many, many times is you need to ask yourself if there is any law against it. Not a rule, not a norm. Is there any law against it? Is there anything stopping you? You need to have the attitude as Democrats who are in power of F you, make me, stop me. You want it? Come and get it. Because that's what Republicans who are in power today
2: right.
0: Do.
2: Right, and I mean,
1: but here's
2: really
1: the thing.
2: Like,
1: let me give you an analogy, though. Okay, mm-hmm. There's the King Solomon parable that
0: right.
1: I always use,
0: right?
1: Where the baby, right, and the King Solomon says, you know, we're going to cut the baby in half. There's two women that claim to be the mother,
0: right?
1: And we're going to cut the baby in half, and you can each have half. And then one woman's like, okay, yeah. And the other woman, the real mother's like, oh my God, no, I'll just, you know, don't cut the baby in half.
2: That's
1: she can have it.
0: Right.
1: That's the Democrats. We're always afraid because we do actually, we're the only party that cares about democracy. Mm-hmm.
0: We understand that. But there are other ways. I've said this phrase for years. The only way that you go to prison for killing somebody is if you do it physically. But there are lots of ways to die. And there are lots of ways to kill people. You can kill someone's spirit. You can kill their relationships with their friends. You can kill their relationship in their neighborhood and their reputation in their neighborhood. You can kill people in a whole lot of ways. And a whole lot of Democrats need to have absolutely no problem and no compunction anymore with killing off the people who would physically kill us
3: right.
0: For simply existing.
3: And they have to stop worrying about, well, if we do this, then the Republicans.
0: Right.
1: What are they
3: going to
1: do?
3: And, you know, because look, and I think that what happened in Texas with the redistricting
0: right.
3: And then how Gavin Newsom in California responded, that was absolutely perfect because now it's like, hey, listen, you can't whine about it because we're playing on the field that you set.
2: Exactly.
3: The field of play that you set. And so now with this whole thing with the Supreme Court,
0: mm-hmm.
3: Then the blue states, the leaders in the blue states need to say, okay, we're going to go ahead and we're going to redraw our maps.
2: I am
3: and
2: down
3: gerrymander
2: with
3: a bunch of white
2: stupid.
3: People.
1: What was it?
2: I'm down with that.
1: I heard Hakeem Jeffries say something about this is war or something
2: yeah.
1: Like that.
0: Well, and that's the kind of thing that we want people
1: and,
0: like Hakeem Jeffries
1: say.
0: To say.
1: Yep.
0: And
2: Hakeem.
0: Right.
1: Yeah.
0: And that's the thing is that people also have to understand there is, especially on our side, is that some of this stuff is going to have to be for show. Some of this stuff is going to have to because. When Hakeem Jeffries says something, or when any of our leading Democrats says something on a microphone or says it on TV or says it to the New York Times or whatever, it's not just Democrats that are listening. It's everybody who gets to
1: everybody.
0: Hear it. And
1: we need to be better at theater.
0: Yeah.
2: Mm-hmm. Yeah. Yeah.
0: The mm-hmm. Republicans are, you know, I'm going to go over here and
1: that's
0: kill this.
1: That's all they do.
0: Right. And then, you go over there and you go, wait a minute, you didn't actually kill that guy. And they go, no, mm-hmm. but you thought I did. And because you thought I did, therefore you did this, this, and this. So, ha ha.

0: I got over on you.
1: And this is where people like Joe Walsh and others mm-hmm. can teach us how to message better. Mm-hmm.
0: And how to spot when Republicans are
1: bus, right. He ain't gonna drive the bus.
0: And that's one of the things that Joe doesn't want to drive the bus, but he wants Democrats to be a party that actually stands up and
1: he
0: fights.
1: He and his ilk used to make fun of us for being such wussies.
0: Right.
2: You know, it's still shocking to me that Joe Walsh is one of the people we're talking about now as part of this coalition. I mean, Walsh, the Tea Party guy. But I remember but when he was running crazy. Against
0: Joe Walsh. Is Joe Walsh, if anything, Joe Walsh is a devout Catholic. And even
1: and
0: though
1: he's changed on his abortion issue, by the way.
2: Has he really?
0: Yes, he has. Absolutely. He says, while if it was up to me, if it was up to him and his wife, they would have a different decision. But he has also, much like Joe Biden, who, you know, over the years had a conversion on that as well, who said, you know what? It's not my choice to make your choice for you.
3: That's all we're saying.
0: Right.
2: That is always been saying.
0: I know that. But that's the point. That's where sometimes I get frustrated with my friends who are further left, who I'm like, we need everybody across the broad left, because the only way that we are going to win enough elections and get enough power is if we have so many people doing everything that we can that the monsters on the other side are simply outswamped by us.
2: Like what happened in Hungary.
0: Yeah, exactly.
1: Yes. And Madge Three Toes has not done what Joe has done.
0: No, she hasn't.
2: Oh, I know.
0: That's one of the reasons I don't trust Madge. So.
1: No, I don't trust Madge at all.
0: Exactly.
1: But her boyfriend just quit his job.
0: Oh, we can talk about that. Right? We can talk about that. Oh, yeah.
2: I heard he was crying.
0: Oh, we'll talk all about that. There's some media ruckus going on. We'll talk about that coming back. Mm-hmm. Fresh in your drink, we've got Karen and Anita from the True Blue Politics podcast, which remember, they do a daily video cast now. We'll talk about that too coming up. Fresh in your drink and come back. It's a Friday night here at the Politics Bar.
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5: Some elections are complicated. Not this one. Donald Trump and Republicans believe everything is going great.
6: The state of our union is strong.
5: Really?
6: And in fact, we're winning so much that we really don't know what to do about it.
5: Okay, got it.
6: The roaring economy is roaring like never before.
5: How's your economy roaring? This isn't complicated. Donald Trump and his Republican billionaires believe times have never been better.
6: The golden age of America is upon us.
5: Are these guys crazy? Here's the choice. If this is your golden era, vote to keep the same people in power. But if you think we can do better, take a stand and send a message to Washington. Stop patting yourself on the back and do your job.
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10: I'm Rick Smith, and this is Labor History in Two. On this day in labor history, the year was 1938. That was the day the Keene Mountain coal mine exploded near Grundy, Virginia. Described as a flame-belching volcano, the explosion killed 45 and injured 3 more. It is considered one of the worst mining disasters in the history of Virginia. One surviving miner described the scene saying, quote, "I saw coal-carrying cars, motors, slate, and timbers spouted as if from a cannon." The state mine inspector determined the miners had been killed instantly. family. The mine had just opened the year before and produced 40 railroad cars of coal a day. But the mine was also owned by the Red Jacket Coal Company. In Mingo County, West Virginia, years earlier, Red Jacket had been a key player in keeping the UMWA out, making its employees sign yellow dog contracts and winning injunctions against union organizing. As a member of the Williamson Coal Operators Association, Red Jacket contributed to the hostile anti-union environment that created the conditions for the Matewan Massacre and the Battle of Blair Mountain in the early 20s. They called in Baldwin Phelps detectives to start evicting Matewan strikers from company housing. In the aftermath of the 1938 explosion, new mine safety regulations were demanded. The inspectors were finally given the legal right to conduct inspections over the protest of mine owners in 1941. However, there was no power to enforce the new regulations. The Phipps family commemorated the disaster in its 1965 song, Red Jacket.

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2: A $31,000 medical bill. 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
3: it was a total shock. 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
5: Last call on a Friday night at the Politics Bar. Yeah, it is. Can you believe it?
6: I know.
5: Like, the night goes really fast. 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Type it there, bam, you hit that thing. 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So normally it's just $6 a month, $1.50 a week. Or if you do it as an annual, it's like, what, $1.25 a week?
4: Yep.
5: So look, if you do the discount, it's even cheaper than that. Go check it out. 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
4: For new ones and...
5: And existing. For new and existing subscribers. Exactly.
4: Because,
5: you know, we aim to please here at the Politics Bar. So you aim too, please. We have it on a t-shirt. Trust me. You can go to the shop and get our shirt there, too. Anyway. We've been talking a little bit about, you know, what some of the lefties have to learn from some of the former righties. What do we say, Anita? It's about tactics. It's not about policy.
4: Exactly.
5: Yeah. And it is.
6: As long as it stays with that, you know, Joe Walsh and people like him are helping us with tactics. But when they start, you know,
5: people like Joe would love to be arguing with us about tax policy, about policy on Israel, which I still say Joe is not as far on that because, you know, optimally, he would like that, you know, Palestinians to be living in peace and Israelis to be living in peace and nobody shooting the hell out of each other. And I'm like, okay, well, congratulations.
6: That's a problem right now on the far left with this whole thing with Israel.
5: Yeah. And look, they a lot of them don't pay attention. We put it in the news on tap that the political forces in Israel who are pretty much allied against Netanyahu, even some of his former friends, they're all kind of ganging up together like a super force, and there's an election coming. They're going to get rid of him one way or the other. He's also old like Donald Trump, so, you know, if nothing else, arteries, you know.
6: Plus,
5: so.
6: He's under indictment, and didn't the president say that indictment can go forward?
5: Yeah.
6: He wouldn't pardon him?
5: He did.
6: Mm-hmm.
5: Yep, because even though Donald keeps pushing for it, in fact, I think the harder that Donald keeps pushing for a pardon for Bibi, the more that the Israelis are saying, probably not.
6: Mm-mm, no.
5: So, I mean, there's a lot to be said for paying attention to everything along the way.
6: And all these lefties that were like, they couldn't vote for Kamala Harris or Joe Biden because, you know, Gaza and everything. And now look where they're at.
5: Right.
4: Exactly.
5: Yeah. Right. I mean, it would have been a hell of a lot easier for them to, you know, just have voted for the black woman and not have to worry about all the ridiculousness that we're dealing with now. But no, they couldn't do it. Mm-hmm. So
6: it's worse for the people in Gaza right now.
5: Yes.
6: Way worse.
5: Yes. Yes.
6: Because they did not vote for Kamala, because you know what? That was the deciding margin in a lot of places like Michigan.
5: It was. And look, we have to admit, the media, the mainstream media, has been horrible at a lot of things. But
4: that's the nicest thing.
6: I
5: try to be kind sometimes. We have it in the fifth round today under Media Matters. So ABC is fighting back. I know there are some people who...
6: I know. Love that story.
5: There we go. All right. Well, for those people who don't know, ABC has filed a lawsuit accusing the Trump regime of violating the First Amendment with respect to their show, The View, and saying that they are chilling their free speech, which they are.
4: They
5: have a great case. Actually, here's a tip. This is one of these little tips that we will give you because we're experienced. By the way,
7: just the tip.
5: Karen Louise.
6: Karen wants more than the tip.
4: It was my testy thing yet, so it's a thing.
5: We're going off the rail there. But look, that story about ABC News, it is in the New York Times. We've got it as a gift link, so you can go check that out. That is in the news on tap. Here's one of the little tells that you know where you say, well, how do I know if this lawsuit is valid or, you know, that kind of thing? So you look at who filed it on the side of ABC News. And you look at who, you know, what they're talking about. The company's paperwork was signed by Paul Clement, one of the most experienced Supreme Court litigators in the country. He used to be the Solicitor General under George W. Bush. Mm-hmm. He is very much politically an old-fashioned conservative, probably closer to Joe Walsh. But he's also somebody who's won a lot of times in front of the Supreme Court, and he's been in front of the Supreme Court a lot of times.
6: Right.
5: And he signed the ABC lawsuit. He signed the paperwork that says, yeah, you people can pound sand. You cannot. So the fact that he's the one who's heading up the paperwork says this is legit. And I'm sorry, but the legal counsel's office at the White House will look at that. And that's the first thing they'll see is they'll look, who signed off on this? Crap. It's Clement.
6: Well, they even know who he is, though?
5: Oh, they'll know. They know. And they'll be like,
6: it's DOJ.
4: People will know. Yeah. And by the way, the fact that the new CEO after Bob Iger did this, good for him.
5: Exactly.
6: Oh, that's true.
5: This is they're not playing around anymore, and there are a lot of people that are clapping. Oh God! And then there's the thing. You guys may not have heard this today. So CBS quote unquote news is not surprisingly cutting ties with Sharon Alfonsi after she outed the meddling by Barry Weiss on 60 Minutes. Which they're
4: shocked.
5: Yeah, no surprise there. By the way, Sharon Alfonsi has the same lawyer on her exit that Don Lemon did at CNN. So I think she'll get a nice little...
4: She'll be okay.
6: I'm shocked that 60 Minutes, the investigative journalists there are still sticking with CBS.
4: They,
6: 60
4: Minutes. It's 60
5: they're
4: Minutes
5: under contract.
4: Is one thing and CBS is another thing.
5: Well, but there is some legal separation because CBS at one time did specifically separate out 60 Minutes a little bit, but mostly it's because of the fact that they're under contract. And if they leave under if they break their contract from their side,
4: lawsuit
5: then,
4: from them and CBS,
5: and they don't get their severance and whatever. So I understand waiting till the end of the contract, which Sharon Alfonsi's contract is supposed to be up at the end of this month. But
4: Anderson Cooper left,
5: but that was in his contract that he could leave whenever he wanted to. He had an out clause where he could go whenever he wanted. Here's the thing that I don't think that anybody thinks is cool. So I don't know if you guys know, if I say her name, maybe you'll know who I'm talking about. She's an ABC News reporter, Rachel Scott.
4: I know who you're talking about.
6: Oh, I know who Rachel Scott is. Yeah, of course.
5: Yeah, she's really good. I like Rachel quite a bit.
6: She's the one Donald Trump called the B word, supposedly.
5: Which with a B, exactly. Basically, she was asking pretty much why he was focused on his vanity projects instead of the gas prices for the country. And he trashed her.
6: Absolutely. I know.
4: He said horrible person.
6: Horrible question. He did what he always does. Of course, she's a black woman.
5: She is. But she's a good journalist.
6: Remember when during the campaign when she did a great job at that black journalist event.
5: Right.
4: Yes. Mm-hmm. Yep.
6: With Harris Faulkner was on the panel.
5: National Association of Black Journalists. Yeah.
6: Yep. That was Rachel Scott. Yeah. And she did an excellent job.
5: She's an excellent journalist. She is mm-hmm. really fair down the line. To me, I look at it and say, the other folks in the press corps there, somebody should have said. And part of the reason we didn't play it is that first of all, you can't even hear it because it's chopper talk. Mm-hmm. Yeah, that's. But why didn't somebody else from the press corps stand up and say, "Excuse mm-hmm. me, sir, you cannot call her that. That's not acceptable."
6: Well, why didn't they stand up for when she called the reporter Miss Piggy or Caitlin Collins?
5: I'm not disagreeing.
6: Or April Ryan back in the first time when he attacked her.
5: Also, strong black woman journalist. Yes. Go figure. Donald hates them.
4: Well, he hates women, and then he really hates black women.
5: Mm, yeah, he very much hates black women, and he hates being confronted with facts. Like the fact that we have this in the first round in the increasing costs of war. The consumer sentiment has fallen to a new record low because of the surging gas prices.
6: 42% or something like that.
5: Oh, it's ridiculous.
6: It's the lowest in history.
5: They were trying to crow about the jobs day numbers, but the job growth wasn't that great. It was steady. And the totals, by the way, remain far short of those that were under Joe Biden.
6: And they'll probably have to, go mark them down when they have to revise them.
5: Yep, the revisions are the revisions they did that came out today were not exactly great. Plus, you notice the fact that almost nobody in the mass media is saying, talking about that Donald lost on his second round of 10% global tariffs.
6: I know, right?
5: Yeah, he got his ass kicked. We've got a story on that in the news on tap too. It went to court and they went, yeah, no, you can't do that. That's the rules say. Again, we keep hedging back to the rules and the fact that the rules and the law, inevitably, our laws and our Constitution, flawed though they may be, do point to the fact that all persons are created equal, that it does not matter what the color of your skin is, it does not matter what your gender is, it doesn't matter, who you love.
4: It still does.
5: But under the law, the way it's supposed to be, it doesn't. Remember, this is something we dealt with earlier this week, too. Well, no.
6: That's DEI talk.
5: Well, I'm fine with that. I like diversity. We talked about that this week, too.
6: I know. We all should. But
4: overturn that today.
6: Yeah. There was a report that came out about Doge and how they were targeting.
4: The Doge thing. They overturned that.
5: I like a diversity of opinion. I like a diversity of... I don't want to see Congress be a bunch of white people. I want to see a diversity.
6: Well, of course not. Most people would agree with you when you break it down like that. When you say, do you believe in diversity? Yes. Do you believe in inclusion? Yes. Do you believe in equality? Yes. Do you believe in DEI? Oh, no, that scares me.
5: Well, right. It's the same thing.
4: Race theory.
6: Right. Yeah, it's TRT. All those three-letter words.
5: It's the same thing.
7: Do you like Obamacare?
5: That's exactly where I was going.
7: ACA.
5: I love the ACA, but I hate Obamacare. I cannot remember what.
6: Keep your hands up. Keep the government hands off my Medicare.
5: Right. Exactly. Where you look at that and that goes back to, as we've joked here at the bar before, the milk bottle problem, where they don't understand how the things are made and they don't get that your Medicare and your ACA, which is Obamacare, those are provided with your tax dollars by your government.
6: Mm-hmm. Yeah. I don't understand. People just, I don't know if it's always been this way or we're just particularly ignorant right now.
5: To some degree, we didn't hear it or see it as much because of the way that the media is now and that individual voices are so much more able to be amplified because of your TikToks and your YouTubes and your Facebook videos and whatever videos you're doing on short media and whatever.
4: Now you just sounded old. Your TikToks and your YouTubes, you sound very old doing that.
5: I'm saying...
7: Your MySpaces.
5: Yeah.
4: Your MySpaces.
6: Your computer machines.
5: I still, I'm proud to have a degree as a journalist. And I hate the fact
7: that... I don't have one, Sean. Stop bragging.
5: But I think it's important that we respect people who are professionals. You know, if you take your car to Joey, the kid down the street, and he Fs it up, man, that's some trouble. But if you take your car to somebody who is a licensed mechanic and they break it, you can sue their ass off. That's fine. You don't go to the guy behind the barber shop for your dental work. You go to an actual dentist who went to school and has a degree and has experience.
7: You don't go to your plumber for heart surgery.
6: That's right. But there's this kind of anti-expertise. Yes. You know, sentiment right
5: and
6: now.
5: This it's been is, around and, for a while. Right, but this is where we've got to push back on that and be like, you know what? There's a reason that we trust experts to some degree. I don't trust myself 100%, but I do trust the fact that I know journalism and I know how to find correct media and how to verify its truth. And I know there are a lot of people out there who don't.
6: We trust experts every day. I mean, by the foods we eat, the drugs we take.
5: The roads we drive on.
6: Yep. Yeah.
5: We got more to talk about. I know we usually do this, but I always ask because it's formality. I don't assume. Do we have your permission to take you into the after hours?
7: I still have a drink.
6: Of course. Okay. Yes.
5: Karen's still got a drink, so we have to take them into the after hours.
6: You have our consent.
4: This morning.
7: I've been nursing it all day.
5: Look, next week we got Brooklyn Dad to find. Pete Dominic is coming in as well.
6: Another
5: surprise. Look, have yourselves a great weekend if you are listening
6: happy
5: on any
6: Mother's
5: of our
6: day.
5: Great radio affiliates.
6: Yes, happy Mother's Day, everybody.
5: Happy Mother's Day, Mom. Yeah. Exactly.
6: Oh, and then, thank you.
5: For those of you who are coming with us to the after hours, we're going to take this over to thepoliticsbar.com. Join us there momentarily. For everybody else, thanks. We'll see you Monday night back here at the Politics Bar. Bye, y'all.
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9: What you're suggesting is that people of one race, blacks in Louisiana, will have to be 51% of the population before they'll be able to elect another black candidate. 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That means blacks never have a chance, no matter what their number is, until they reach more than 51%.
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Out in Lanchester, Pennsylvania on W News, Maui, Hawaii's KAKU, in Columbus, Ohio on WGRN, Palinville, New York's WLPP, Rochester, New York's WRFZ, down in New Orleans on WHIV, out in Gallup, Mexico on KNIZ, Concord, New Hampshire's WNHN, Fayetteville, Arkansas's KPSQ, in Seattle on KODX, Richmond, Virginia's WRWK, Fairmont, West Virginia's WEFR, Janesville, Wisconsin's WADR, Minneapolis, St. Paul's AM 950, KTNF. We also stream coast to coast and around the globe every day on the internet, so the Progressive Voices Channel, Netroots Radio, Radio for Humans, NicoleSandler.com, Radio Free Brooklyn, No Lies Radio, Detour Talk, Delmarva FM, and most of your favorite podcast sites, blanketing planet Earth. 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